0: order to be successful in a lawsuit of that sort, you would have to show malice. In other words, that American was aware, or any airline was aware, that there was this disease and intentionally put people in danger, and I think that'd be a rough road to hoe.
1: Well, I have in front of me the Sedalia Democrat, Sedalia, Missouri newspaper. I was in Kansas City lecturing there this past year, and they show a picture of a school teacher on the front getting a, well, let's see, a test for TB and also some sort of a vaccination or something. I was back in the state 2 months later, actually speaking in Sedalia, Missouri, short distance from Kansas City, and I again picked up the newspaper off the stand. Now, exactly 2 months later, toward the back of the newspaper, I quote, Garden City, Kansas, a tuberculosis outbreak in Finney County is worrying health officials, including one who says that the situation is nearly out of control in 2 months' time. It seems that Kansas and Missouri, for some strange reason, have a major outbreak of the new tuberculosis. And many of the inner cities of America likewise have the same. One doctor in Orlando, Florida.
0: Well, I've got a lot of people listening right now in Kansas and Missouri that are not going to be happy to hear that. When was this?
1: All right. The first newspaper was dated August the 31st. And the second one was dated...
0: Of this year?
1: 1993.
0: Mm-hmm.
1: And the second one is dated October the 27th, 1993. Just a two-month period. And it's spreading in the schools. Of course, you probably noticed in, let me dig it out here right quick, in what was it? Time Magazine, in their article, they talked about the outbreak of tuberculosis in a certain area of California. Let me read this one. Newspaper accounts publicized a startling flare-up of tuberculosis that was first detected last year in a high school in Westminster, California. Now, this is right out of the Newsweek Time Magazine.
0: All right, Lindsay, at that point, I've got to hold you up for a moment. Relax, we'll be back to you after the bottom of the hour break. Lindsay Williams is my guest. His book is You Can Live. He talks about new diseases, and we're going to continue doing that. Is this appropriate bumper music or what? We're coming back from the break, and we'll open the telephone line. Stay right where you are. You're listening to the CBC Radio Network.

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1: Good morning. Welcome. My guest is Lindsay Williams. See, I couldn't resist that music. And he's talking about new diseases. He wrote a book called You Can Live. He has a videotape. We will find out about that. Also, right on target, this. Here is, we're going back now to Lindsay Williams. Art, your guest warned of problems with vaccinations and went so far as to warn mothers to avoid having their children vaccinated. However, here and in many other areas, a child can't even be registered for school without presenting a doctor's certificate proving the child has had certain vaccinations. Could you ask your guest to respond to this? It's Ron in Birmingham, Alabama. Respond to it, Lindsay.
2: Yes, Ron. I understand that there's not a state in America that it is mandatory by law to have vaccinations. Now, I may be wrong in some that have passed laws just recently, but from what I understood recently, they will harass you, they will intimidate you, but there is a form that you can sign whereby your child can go to school. And if there's an epidemic of some type in the school, they will in turn have your child stay out of school for a period of time. Or if your child comes down with something, they likewise will ask you to keep them at home. If the new health care bill passes, which is before Congress right now, Mr. Clinton's health care bill.
1: Well, it's not going to.
2: Well, I think you're right. But we won't talk about politics tonight. That'd be another 2 hours. But if it does, it is mandatory vaccination for every child in America and up to a $15,000 fine, and your children can be taken from your home by child services if you do not give them the vaccination. But until this point, there are still forms you can sign and get around it. And as far as I know, every state in the country, but let me warn you, they will harass you, they'll intimidate you, and there is an alternative method, homeschool.
1: Well, that's true. There is homeschool, but that's not an option everybody can exercise, Lindsay.
2: Very true.
1: All right, look, we're going to open the telephone lines, Lindsay. Let me quickly give the numbers out. We're talking about new diseases. If you have questions, here's how to pose them. 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All right, well, that was a lot to get out, Lindsay. But if you're ready, let's go to the lines. You all set?
2: All ready.
1: All right, on the toll-free line, you're on the air with Lindsay Williams. Hi.
3: Hello, Art.
1: Where are you calling from?
3: This is Jerry calling from Minneapolis.
1: Yes, Jerry.
3: Just this last afternoon, I sustained an injury that required me to get to the ER and get some stitches. I was basically coerced into getting a tetanus shot. Reading the potential complications on their disclosure sheet concerned me. Do you have information about the dangers of tetanus shots?
1: All right. Good question.
2: Yes, and when you read that disclosure, I have read one similar recently for people who wanted to get the new flu vaccine, and it is scary what they ask you to give up in order to be able to take that. In fact, the flu vaccine form even said there can be no suits initiated against this company. You cannot hold them responsible for anything that happens. Now, they would never ask that if they did not know that oftentimes it does happen.
1: Any comment, caller?
3: Well, I just really felt like, I mean, even though I got very good care from them, I felt kind of violated, and I felt like I said, like I was coerced and forced in a corner and expected to sign and expected to get this shot, whether I needed it or not.
2: Yes, that's true. And they will harass, they'll intimidate. Remember, the doctors made money off of that. But they're also protecting themselves, because if they happen not to get it, and you did get that particular malady, then they could be sued. So they protect themselves.
1: Well, I wonder how much of this this apparent intimidation or intrusion that he felt does come from all the litigation that's going on, Lindsay. In other words, they really press you very hard on certain things, not for your sake, for their sake.
2: Oh, positively. And after all, remember, they made money off of that shot.
1: Oh, well, that's true. Of course they did. On the wild card line, you're on the air with Lindsay Williams. Hi.
4: Hi. My name's Diana, and I want to thank you so much for doing this work, Lindsay Williams. This is incredible.
1: Diana, where are you?
4: I'm in Santa Rosa,
1: okay.
4: California.
1: Very good.
4: And I'd like to know if you know anything about parasites. I've been battling what I now believe are rat mites in my house and on my body for a year, and I believe there's a terrible medical cover-up. I've been sent to the city back and forth with nothing conclusive, although they've prescribed just tons of stuff for me, this Urex cream, Elamite, all kinds of stuff, and I can't get rid of them in my environment. I have cut them down to about a half by getting rid of this humongous silk tree that totally enveloped my whole property. But it just goes on and on. I wonder if you know anything about parasitic invasions.
2: Yes, I have heard much about that lately. In fact, there are a number of doctors around the country who are treating that particular thing, and they have most of their practice in dealing with it now because it is so predominant.
4: Wow.
2: So you're not by yourself.
4: Well,
2: you're along with thousands of others out there.
4: Hmm?
2: You are with thousands of others who are having the same problem, and I do quite often hear about it.
4: I've been given the runaround by the city, by the county, the Department of Ag. I've been told I'm delusional. I've heard remarks outside the door, yeah, we see some kind of eggs, but nothing conclusive, and then they come in and say, nothing's wrong with you, but we'll give you 40 tubes of your X cream.
2: No, it is for real. Don't let them tell you that it's a figment of your mind or imagination. And many doctors would be more than happy to help you know just how realistic it is, because thousands of people have the same problem.
4: I've spent $3,000, and I've been to at least 12 different doctors, and I can't find one.
1: All right, ma'am, we're going to hold it there. Lindsay, as you well know, we must be careful, and we cannot do any, will not do any diagnosis on the air. You are not a doctor. You don't prescribe, and you cannot prescribe here on the air, and I want the audience to be careful not to put you in a position of even asking.
2: Yes, I would not give any names out on the air.
1: All right. On the toll-free line, you're on the air with Lindsay Williams. Hello.
5: Hello, this is Sarah from Columbia, Missouri.
1: Columbia, Missouri, yes.
5: Uh-huh. What would you do about premenstrual syndrome?
1: PMS. Yeah, that's a good question, actually. That's a big problem in society, Lindsay. PMS really is. Any comments on it?
2: There again, if I commented, I'm sure as a listener would like me to, I would be diagnosing. And you must understand that as an author only, I have centered most all of my attention on the new microbial mutations rather than on particular ailments of a person's body.
1: All right, while we're on that subject, then I'll turn you from that and turn you toward the new bug that ate my face, this awful strep thing. What's going on with that, Lindsay?
2: Oh, you mean the new flesh-eating disease?
1: Yes, yes, yes.
2: Oh, it definitely is a reality. It is still active. And quite interestingly, it is another mutation. Now, they say it's been around for a long time.
1: That's it. I have this feeling they're lying to us about this stuff. It just is too weird, Lindsay. And I think they would automatically lie. In other words, they want to, at any cost, it seems like, or even the cost of the whole human race someday, avoid panicking the people.
2: Well, yes. And, of course, let me read two articles that I just pulled out here, just briefly tell you what they said. The first article that ever came out on that was June the 10th, 1994, and it was, I guess it was the day prior to that. No, the New York Times, first article ever came out with it, and they announced it on September the 8th, 1994, and they said that the flesh-eating disease was a virus.
1: Right.
2: The very following day, just a few days later, they came out with another report and said it's a bacteria. Then they came out later, after they had time to grow some cultures, and said that it's a bacteria that contains a virus. Now, the truth of the matter is, it's a microbial mutation. It has been around. They're exactly right. It's been around for hundreds of years, known. But when it mutates from one form to another and becomes a literal new disease of which they've never grown a culture before, then they have to think up a new name for it. And in the case of the flesh-eating disease, they said, sure, antibiotics will cure it. And I immediately called a doctor friend of mine in Vero Beach, Florida, and I said, well, will antibiotics take care of it? He said, sure. I said, how long does it take an antibiotic to take effect? Oh, he said, 24 to 48 hours. He said, that's where the problem is. He said, within 12 hours, you can be dead with a flesh-eating disease because it eats 1 inch per hour. So what good does the antibiotic do?
1: Now, could that, whatever it is, mutate to the degree that an antibiotic would not be effective in 24 hours or 100?
2: Oh, positively. In fact, in Fortune magazine, and it's quite interesting that a magazine like this would carry a medical article, but it was September 1993, I believe it was. It called Killer Microbes. Bacteria have developed a scary resistance to antibiotics, spawning deadly infections doctors sometimes can't treat. We could go on and on and on with periodicals that have said these things are mutating. And then this article in Fortune was so interesting. It said, the hunt is on for a new wonder drug. So now they want a super drug to take care of a super bug. And then when that super bug again mutates to a super, super bug, then where are they going to get super, super drugs? And how fast can they create them to depress the immune system before we have the plague again?
1: Well, pretty sobering stuff. The bugs are going to be around, I suppose, forever. We think we will be around forever. But I guess it is a race, and I wonder, I have this sickening feeling that bugs in the end are going to win.
2: But never on the face of the earth have we ever had a medical science that is using chemical substances and antibiotics contrary to the nature of this body. Therefore, we have created a monstrosity today that no medicine in all of history has ever encountered. But the people out there in the listening audience really have nothing to fear whatsoever, because the Lord put in these bodies when he created them an immune system, and if that immune system is allowed to operate correctly, we didn't have these mutations in the past because the immune system did that job. But that was before antibiotics.
1: All right, well, here's the what's a mother to do question again, Lindsay. Most of us have lived, you know, a normal life, and that means we eat granulated sugar. I do. Many of us smoke. Some of us drink. We're exposed to toxins every day. In this modern world, and there's not a whole lot that we can do to not be exposed. So if modern life is killing our immune systems, what do we do to counter that?
2: Well, of course, one of the greatest things we can do is through our diet. Eat correctly. And then, of course, use... Well, you had a perfect advertisement on your program a moment ago, and by the way, congratulations.
1: Pignogenals?
2: They should sell one batch of product. And just recently, I had a rally sponsored by a health food store in Shreveport, Louisiana, and they said that that product is working miracles. They spoke very highly of it.
1: I'm hearing that, yes.
2: And if products such as that, and by the way, congratulations, Art, for advertising that product. If products like that were used by people, they can solve much of the problem, and I'm quite sure that you use it from what you say.
1: I am using it, yes. Mm-hmm. Not because I have any similar or any particular ailment to be complaining about, but just because it sounds good. I do understand a lot of people have had very good effects, though. Now, let me ask you this. There was a recent story, Lindsay, very curious story about that woman, Ramirez, I believe her name was, who expired and had deadly fumes, they thought, coming from her body. Well, the doctor got sick. The emergency room attendants got sick. Several of them were nauseated. A few passed out. I mean, it was really serious. And they kept the whole damn thing secret. Then they came out and they said, well, we think that it was mass hysteria. That one person got sick for some unrelated reason. Everybody else got hysterical and they got sick too. That seemed ridiculous. So they came out then with another explanation, saying that, no, now we think it's sewer fumes and somehow got into the room where she was being worked on. And now finally, yet another report that says, no, her blood had some kind of chemical in it. When it mixed with oxygen, it caused what was in essence a biological warfare agent, making those people sick. I don't trust them, Lindsay. They lie. They don't tell us the truth. And I don't know what happened to this woman, but I'm highly suspicious. What about you?
2: The truth of the matter is, we will probably never know the truth. And an explanation is the Denver Post, dated August the 13th, 1993. Mm-hmm. It seems that the editor of the Denver Post went to the Department of Health in Colorado and said, many of my readers are wanting to know about the hantavirus. How many states has it spread to? And how many people have died from it? And I'm going to read right out of the Denver Post, which I gave you the date on, what the reply that's in quotes by the Department of Health individual. He said, we don't want people to get hysterical, therefore I will not answer your question. Now, that, it just so happens I had this one in front of me. I used it in my lecture.
1: Really just such a comforting answer. We don't want people to get hysterical, so I refuse to answer.
2: The truth of the matter is, because of people like you, and radio talk show hosts are doing the greatest job of telling the American people the truth of any class of people in America. And I say congratulations, because you allow people like me to get on the air and tell what I find as I travel from city to city around America. And you expose the truth as it really is. So keep up the great work, and this is probably the only place that some people are going to actually get the truth.
1: Well, it may be, but there's no guarantee of that, Lindsay. In other words, we are a forum, and I'm glad that we are here, and I'm glad that we can do this kind of thing in America, and it's what freedom and freedom of speech is all about. But listeners also have to be cautious that what they hear here from Lindsay Williams or a caller or me is not necessarily the gospel according to anybody at all. You know, it could be absolute baloney.
2: Well, you may have noticed that I very, very meticulously through this entire two-hour program have been extremely cautious to document.
1: I agree. Your documentation has been flawless. On the toll-free line, call us toll-free at 1-800-618-8255. Now, let's try it again, my friend. The things we don't allow in this program is for people to use their last name. So give us your first name and where you're calling from.
6: This is Terry, and I'm calling from Pittsburgh, Pennsylvania.
1: Very good.
6: Okay. I'm calling about my mother. She has been doctoring with Guillain-Barré and what's the other? And Sjogren. It's something to do with the immune system, and they have her on steroids. Did you ever hear of any one of these two diseases?
2: There again, I'm going to have to beg out, mainly because I deal strictly with the new mutated microbial mutations, and since I'm not an MD, to say that I know about a certain particular product.
1: All right.
2: That's not my line.
1: Caller, listen on the air, though. Your point suggests a question. What is the function of steroids? Steroids, I know, build things up, possibly at the expense of something or another. What is it steroids do, Lindsay?
2: There again, I'm going to have to beg off because we're dealing with a particular product.
1: No, we're not. Steroids are a group of drugs. There are many, many different types of steroids. You know, like the athletes use them for bodybuilding. They are given to people with asthma, for example, to build up the lungs. There are steroid inhalers. There's all kinds of steroids, and I guess they build something.
2: Yes, I've heard a lot about what has happened to the athletes who have overused steroids.
1: That's right.
2: And, of course, it has caused some major health problems for them.
1: No question about it. Toll-free line, very, very quickly on the toll-free line with Lindsay Williams. Are you there?
7: Yes, I am. I have two questions.
1: Okay, where are you?
7: New Orleans.
1: New Orleans. All right, what do you have?
7: What's my husband to do if you have to have mandatory vaccination for schools, and also my husband's epileptic and he can't do without his medication, and I'll hang up and listen.
1: All right, thank you. A lot of people like that, Lindsay. They take medication for this or that, and they've got to take it for their condition, or they think they do. What would you say? They're going down the wrong track?
2: Definitely do what your physician says. Don't stop your medication. At the same time, start looking for alternative methods of things that don't necessarily hurt the body that would help that immune system.
1: Well, that's good advice. We're going to again hold you over, Lindsay. Stay there. Lindsay Williams is my guest. He's talking about new diseases. We'll do another hour. This is CBC.

0: From the Kingdom of Nye, this is Coast to Coast AM with Art Bell on the CBC Radio Network. Now, once again, here's Art.
1: You have just connected with the largest, fastest-growing talk show in this time slot in America. It's called Coast to Coast AM. Good morning, I'm Art Bell. We're talking with, yes, I've got a guest. His name is Lindsay Williams. He has written a book called You Can Live. He has a videotape. We haven't talked about that yet, but we will this hour. We've been talking about new diseases. That's the subject. The new strep A, AIDS, the plague in India, new diseases. Diseases that, Mr. Lindsay says, if we don't begin to change our habits one day soon, may ravage the entire human race, and in a very short amount of time, indeed, literally, possibly, within hours. We'll get back to Lindsay in just a moment. I want to repeat, do not call. We're going to lean heavily on callers this hour. Don't call Lindsay, please, and ask him to diagnose anything that's wrong with you. He's not a doctor. We're not going to do that. And even if we had a doctor here, we wouldn't do it over the phone, so don't ask. Here is a fact, Lindsay, that I want you to comment. Art, could you ask your guest his opinion of the following premise? Are the new lethal and treatment-resistant diseases perhaps a necessity? I'll explain. Upon examination, nature seems to be a self-correcting system. For example, when the natural predator of a given animal species is eliminated, it will quickly increase in number. If starvation doesn't bring down the size, invariably a disease will crop up and kill a big percentage of that population, thus creating a balance and eliminating the threat posed to the ecosystem. Scientists have speculated on the human population limit the Earth can sustain. But given our present primitive understanding of the greater ecosystem, could that number not be much smaller due to a variety of factors that's presently believed? Perhaps we are, in fact, very close to that figure now, and nature is beginning, with vigor, to correct the eco threat we pose. The natural system is quite efficient. If the above hypothesis is correct, is there really anything we can do, save perhaps significantly lowering our numbers, to stave off what is to come? From Dan in Reno. What about that, Lindsay?
2: Because of the use of wonder drugs, antibiotics, vaccinations, we have saved the lives of so many millions of people over the past 30 to 40 years. And that is correct, the hypothesis that he has just suggested. We have increased population on the face of the earth to a point that it probably has never been before, ever in all of history. It appears that we have created our own demise. And very readily, what he has just said appears to me is going to take place.
1: Well, so then, what good the advice of Lindsay Williams to bolster your immune system and do this or that, whatever your videotape and book suggest? What good is it if we're all going to, or many or most of us are going to perish? I guess you're preaching individual survival?
2: Well, I personally would like to be one of the survivors.
1: I hear you.
2: I think there are millions of other Americans there that don't know what to do, that if they knew what to do, would likewise like to be amongst that group that do survive and make it through, because after all, what a wonderful world it's going to be after all that's over with. So, yes, I definitely feel that there are many people listening to your program tonight who would like to be amongst the survivors.
1: I'd say that's probably a safe bet. On the toll-free line, you're on the air with Lindsay Williams. Where are you calling from, please? Hello there.
3: Hello?
1: Hello. Turn your radio off, ma'am. Turn your radio off.
3: Well, okay, just a minute. Okay.
1: All right, where are you calling from?
3: Boardman, Ohio.
1: Okay, welcome to the program. Do you have a question?
3: Yes, I was wondering if your guest... I've started a course in alternative medicine at the local university, and they were suggesting acupuncture for a thing called atrial fibrillation in your heart. Does he know anything about that?
1: All right, thank you.
2: There are many, many alternative medicines that work, and many, many different ideas, such as you've just mentioned, that are being proposed by the colleges around the country. I suggest anyone that you feel that works for you is what you should do.
1: Lindsay, there are a lot of doctors out there, and you, as you point out, they've got a license. But not all doctors are money-grubbing, golf course playing business people. There are doctors out there pledged to and faithful to the oath they took, and they want to cure, and I'm convinced of it. And so where are all these doctors if this alternative stuff is so good? Then it seems to me at least a percentage of the doctors, the good ones, would be out there screaming at the top of their lungs about what would really cure somebody. Where are these doctors?
2: Well, fortunately, I have been talking with many of them recently. Most of them are so afraid of the powers that be that they speak very quietly. But you're right. There are thousands of doctors out there. For instance, 5 years ago when I wrote my book, You Can Live, I could not find an American doctor, an American dentist, to write the chapter in the book on mercury fillings. I had to get a Mexican doctor, a Mexican dentist, to write the chapter on mercury fillings. We're going to be rewriting the book, possibly, when this edition is finished. And I have a number of American doctors now that are saying, we would love to write that chapter for you as a doctor in America, but yet 5 years ago they were scared to death to do it.
1: I'm glad you mentioned mercury fillings. Lindsay, I'm getting some dental work done right now. And last time, or the time before, I think it was, I was at the dentist. I've got a good relationship with my dentist. And we talk about all kinds of things, political and otherwise. And so I'm sure I was getting what my dentist believed. And I asked her about mercury fillings. And she said, that's a bunch of nonsense. That, yes, indeed, you could absorb some mercury, but over a very long period of time, the amount you would absorb scientifically would not harm you. How do you counter that?
2: Oh, I would counter it by some books that have actually been written within the past year's time by dentists. In fact, I was with one in Seattle, Washington, just a matter of weeks ago. He will not put mercury in anyone's mouth. In fact, he says that there is an association of doctors now across America that have refused to use mercury anymore. There are numerous books that have been written on this subject telling how deadly this stuff really is by people in the medical profession themselves, by the doctors. Mm. And I would urge, before you listen to your dentist, but at the same time, explore reading one of these books. And when you do, give me a call, and I'll be glad to refer you to a doctor in many different places across America that even refuse to use mercury in a mouth.
1: Well, I don't think most dentists are using mercury now, are they? It's mostly an amalgam of some sort?
2: Quite to the contrary.
1: They are using.
2: Doctors still use mercury. In fact, the doctor who is a Mexican doctor who wrote the chapter in my book on mercury fillings was asked to speak to the Dental Association in San Diego, California, so he came across the border from Tijuana.
1: Mm-hmm.
2: And after he finished, he said, why don't you American doctors, now this is his word privately to me, he said, why don't you American doctors tell the American people the truth? Why do you have to ask a person from Tijuana to come over and speak to your dental association? And the response was, if the American people, now this is his personal words to me, almost verbatim, if I can remember it correctly, he said, if the American people knew the truth about how deadly mercury is, the American Dental Association would have so many suits on their hand that they could never handle them.
1: All right, I promised heavy listener participation this hour. I better stick up to it. On the toll-free line, you're on the air with Lindsay Williams. Where are you calling from, please? Hello there. No, you're not there. On the toll-free line, make that first-time caller line. You're on with Lindsay Williams. Hi.
4: Well, hello, Art.
1: Hello.
4: Make it through. Been listening to the program.
1: Where are you?
4: Reno.
1: Okay.
4: And agree with 95% of all the conversations going on here tonight, except for the fact that I feel Mr. Williams is, I think he's raking up a lot of fear and a lot of scaremongering in people.
1: Well, give us a specific where you feel there's been scaremongering.
4: In the fact that if there are so many diseases that are waiting to pounce on the American public,
1: right,
4: that exist in the hospitals today, and that can be spread throughout, they can be spread, say, through the simple means of aircraft and airlines,
1: yes,
4: and air circulation systems, then why hasn't it happened already?
1: Well, okay, that's a fair question. Lindsay, why hasn't it happened already? Why hasn't the human race rolled over on its back with all four in the air?
2: Well, as, let's see, as Newsweek magazine said it in their article, The End of Antibiotics, it said that it's only a matter of time until that particular virus or bacteria does appear at the point that the people's immune systems become so weak that it will do the very thing that the individual has just talked about. Time magazine basically said the same thing, and the latest article in some of the medical periodicals, and even this course being taught at the University of Wisconsin, is saying that, get ready, it's only a matter of time. And why hasn't it happened yet? Well, antibiotics and vaccinations and wonder drugs have only been on the market for 40 to 50 years, but we have finally arrived at the point now that every major periodical, including the Journal of the American Medical Association, Time, 60 Minutes, 48 Hours, all of the others, are saying we have arrived at that point. It's just a matter of time.
1: All right, Lindsay, that's a good answer. On the wild card line, you're on the air with Lindsay Williams. Hi.
5: Hello, Mr. Bell.
1: Hi.
5: Good evening. My name is Ron. I'm calling from Seattle.
1: Yes, Ron.
5: And Mr. Williams, well, first of all, let me say, you've covered so many things. I want to talk about so many things, but that's impossible. First, let me say, in regards to mercury, I had all my mercury fillings removed about a year ago, and I have since had no allergies ever since.
2: Congratulations, Ron.
5: Yeah, thank you. One thing in regards to that for the audience.
1: Caller, I want to ask you a question.
5: Sure.
1: Well, you went to a dentist. Obviously, you had to find a dentist that thought mercury was bad and agreed to remove them. Is that what you did? And if so, what did your dentist tell you about them?
5: Well, first of all, I did a lot of research through the Huggins Institute in Colorado Springs, Colorado, and I did some reading on the topic. And
1: But my question is, when you went to your dentist and said, look, I want all my mercury fillings out, what did your dentist tell you?
5: Well, I didn't go to my regular dentist.
1: Okay.
5: I had to leave him totally because he said the same thing to me that your dentist said to you.
1: Okay.
5: That there's nothing wrong with him, et cetera.
1: So who I don't want to name, but I mean, how did you finally find somebody?
5: I did my research and read some books, and I finally found somebody by contacting the Huggins Institute in Colorado Springs, and they have a list of dentists that do not put mercury fillings in people's mouths.
1: All right, and you sought to have these removed because you thought they were the causative agent of your allergies?
5: Well, not necessarily that they were the cause of my allergies, but I also had suffered from depression for a lot of years, and so I felt it was worth the try. And it was worth spending the money.
1: And you're saying it worked?
5: It definitely worked.
1: Lindsay, why would we not think that it would be a sort of psychological placebo? Depression is a mental condition, and he thought it was caused by that, had it removed, and how can we not know that it's just a placebo?
5: Well, I think we each individual is their own best doctor. By knowing yourself and knowing your, you know,
1: right, that's
5: person.
1: That, okay, sir, that's a fair question. Lindsay, the question goes to you, though.
2: Because a dentist who knows the issues, many of whom have written books on this subject, know the chemical makeup of the body and how that mercury is affecting it, even into the brain. Hmm. And when you read after some of these doctors, they say it positively is not a psychological thing at all. It is for real a chemical process that takes place in the body that is affecting them to cause that.
1: All right, good enough. On the wild card line, you're on the air with Lindsay Williams. Hello.
6: Hello, Mr. Williams. I'm familiar with your works out of Seattle, Washington's Prep Expo.
2: Yes.
6: And I did was on the last self-run. I also had my amalgam fillings taken out in the last year to the Helen Huggins Institute, notified me, a doctor in Seattle. But the one thing that I would like to ask you is if you could comment on oxygen and ozone therapy and some of the works by Ed McCabe.
1: All right, there it is. That oxygen ozone therapy that 60 Minutes tried to expose not long ago, what do you think of that, Lindsay?
2: I have seen some excellent results from it. I have never tried it myself. I do know Ed McCabe. I have been on the same platform with him in speaking engagements at the Preparedness Expos, but I would say that the reports and the case histories that he has are very outstanding, that not only he, but many others have of ozone therapy, and I think it's only a matter of time until it proves to be what they say it is.
1: All right. Very good. We're going to pause here for a second. Hold on just a second, Lindsay. We'll be right back to you. Yes, I, too, have heard a lot about that, but it's, of course, very controversial.
7: Going to the bottom of the hour, but we've got time for a quick call. Wildcard line, you're on with Lindsay Williams.
8: Yeah, this is Doc from Roseburg.
7: Hello, Doc.
8: Evening. Interesting program tonight.
7: Yes, sir.
8: Mr. Lindsay, I come from Connecticut originally, and of course the big story there medically is the new disease, Lyme disease.
2: Yes.
8: You're all familiar with that.
2: Yes, I have heard a lot of reports about it.
8: What are your thoughts about the subject in general?
2: The Lyme disease was one of the diseases listed in the Laboratory Medicine magazine of the American Society of Clinical Pathologists in the November 1994 edition. And they actually talk about it being one of the possible mutations from an old form of something that existed many years ago, but now, of course, is much more aggressive. And they actually talk about this in the magazine.
8: By any chance, have you heard any of the read any of the writings of Spielman or Bergdorf or Sterl
2: on the Lyme disease?
8: Yes.
2: I have read many articles. I'm not quite sure whether by that particular person. I'm looking here to see who
8: Bergdorf or Sterl or Spielman, either of those three.
2: Okay. And what did they say?
8: Well, I was wondering if you read anything about them yourself.
2: I don't know that I've read after those particular people.
8: Okay, to change the subject quickly, I've got a young child who's being harassed about, or we're being harassed about the whooping cough shot that you've talked about as being so dangerous. Have they got anything new on the market that might be safer in terms of an inoculation?
7: All right, we'll have to hold it there. Lindsay?
2: Well, many years ago, they said the vaccinations were safe. They, of course, gave the polio vaccination. Later on, they admitted it was contaminated with SB40. How much can we depend on them? Anything being perfectly safe for the next 40 years of what might appear? Another AIDS? Are we going to take the chance? But why not use what the body has naturally? The immune system, and let it take care of itself.
7: All right, Lindsay, on that note, hold on. We're at the bottom of the hour. Lindsay Williams, who has authored a book called You Can Live and is talking about new diseases. We'll be right back. Here is a question for Lindsay. It's a good way to launch this. In the military, I was told about the use of vectors, not the kind of vectors used in geometry. They're carriers, like mosquitoes, black flies, and other various biting, blood-sucking insects. They're used to infect the enemy with biological warfare agents. Could these new diseases be spread in this manner, specifically AIDS, Ebola, cholera, and this flesh-eating disease? I know fleas were natural vectors for the Black Death. And, Lindsay, what about vectors?
2: Oh, Lorraine Day says there's no question but that mosquitoes have the capability of transmitting the AIDS virus. And just recently I was given the documentation on the number of people in an Alaskan village. Now, Alaska in the summertime probably has more mosquitoes than any place in the world.
7: Mm-hmm.
2: And there's a village called...
7: they're big ones, too, Lindsay.
2: Oh, they call it the Alaska Bird. I lived there a number of years.
7: Yes, so did I.
2: Hey, great. We'll have to talk about that. And there's a village down on Kachemak Bay that I think something like 50 to 60% of the people are showing up HIV positive now.
7: You're being heard all over Alaska right now, Lindsay.
2: Oh.
7: Anchorage, Fairbanks, all the major, even minor cities in Alaska, so they can hear you up there.
2: In fact, I think it appeared in the Homa newspaper, if I remember correctly, or the Anchorage newspaper. Someone there sent me the article about it. And they said that many people there are accounting it to the possibility of the mosquito transmitting it. So, yes, these vectors that he's speaking of could be for real. Lorraine Day says they positively are.
7: Mm-hmm. On the wild card line, you're on the air with Lindsay Williams. Hello.
9: Hello there. This is Mickey in Belltown, downtown Seattle.
7: Yes, hi.
9: I have a question because I have chronic fatigue syndrome and then all of the other things that go along with it. And it seems to me that is a new complaint. I hadn't heard about it before. Is this something that is a mutation or...
7: All right, that is a really good question, ma'am. Lindsay, there are a lot of blankety-blank syndromes appearing these days. A lot of people tend to say, well, these people are faking it, or it's a bunch of baloney, chronic fatigue, we'll call it chronic laziness. and there is no real disease. Is there a real disease, do you think, Lindsay?
2: Oh, they definitely aren't thinking it. There's no question about it, but that it's real. And when you break down the immune system to the point that we have in the world today, then eat the foods that we're eating that don't have the nutrients, then breathe in the pollutants that you would have in downtown Seattle, and I was just recently there, by the way, what do we expect? So our environment today has created a catastrophe. But, of course, there are many supplements that you can help to relieve that, and your local health food store can probably help you.
10: This is the end of Side 1. Please leave the cassette exactly where it is.

0: continue with your calls to the Kingdom of Nine and Coast to Coast AM with Art Bell. Now here again is Art.
1: Here again, I am back to Lindsay in just a moment. We're trying to take care of our commercial obligations here so we can sort of proceed uninterrupted. We're talking about new diseases. It is pretty scary stuff. And basically, Lindsay contends that antibiotics, population, the use of toxins, and all the rest of it is breaking down our immune systems. And that soon something's liable to come along and, frankly, will take us out. And we'll get back to Lindsay in just a moment. All right, here's where we'll plug your book and your tape. Now, you've written a book called You Can Live, and you have a videotape that presumably goes into all the things you're talking about, correct?
2: That is correct, Art.
1: All right, how do they get your book and or / videotape?
2: Well, I would like to give the book away tonight.
1: Give it away?
2: That's correct.
1: I said give it away. Lindsay. Well, we need to talk about this for a second. There are more people out there than you know of, that you know, Lindsay, and you better be very careful about what you offer here. Are you sure you want to do that?
2: When a person buys the videotape,
1: okay,
2: I would like to make a gift. Now, this is not a pocket-sized book. This is a library shelf-sized full-length book of 200-something pages. It's quite interesting. A moment ago, Art, my wife walked in and she said, boy, she said, this is really getting heavy tonight. She said, can't you tell something jovial? Well, I know we don't usually tell jokes on the air, but this is not a joke. I would like to give you a copy of my book, You Can Live, because I feel such... Okay, let me go a step further. My videotape is not copywritten. Now, this may also startle you. And I'm begging those in the listening audience, when you get the videotape, to copy it, send it to as many friends as you can, send it all over the country. I don't have time for greed because we're living too close to the danger zone. And it is a full one-hour documentary on deadly new diseases.
1: And you're giving permission for it to be copied here and now?
2: Oh, please do. In fact, I'm asking you to copy it. One person, and it was quite interesting, it was in Seattle the other day when I was there, she said, I've copied your tape 300 times and sent it all across America. I said, thank you so very much for helping me get the truth out every way you can.
1: All right. That's pretty impressive. How much is the videotape?
2: The videotape is $25.
1: $25.
2: And $4 for postage, packaging, and handling. And you can get it from the following address if you wish. Just write to video.
1: I'll tell you, Lindsay, is there a phone number?
2: Oh, there is a phone number.
1: All right. You're going to have a lot more luck giving out the phone number than you are the address.
2: Well, the phone number is for credit card use only.
1: I see. Okay. Well, we'll take both. First, give me the phone number.
2: Our phone number is 800-321-2900, and that is a 24-hour line. There are people standing by right now.
1: All right.
2: And there'll be two things given to them with the videotape. Number one, a copy of my book, You Can Live, and also a condensed where people can find help. We're intentionally doing this because so many people have asked tonight, where can we find an answer to all of this?
1: That's right.
2: And I want them to know that there is something out there, that I don't mention products on the air. I don't work for any company. I do not sell any products. I'm a lecturer and author only. But if you want to know what the doctors say will work, there are books that you can, at least we give you an idea as to where you can find the information. So we'll give you that condensed pamphlet. We'll also give you a copy of my book, You Can Live. The videotape is $25 plus $4 for postage and handling. And this is a one-hour video. A doctor in Phoenix, Arizona, actually gives the statistics on vaccinations. Mm-hmm. We go into the lab, and you see the cultures grown. The doctors explain why all this has happened. And there are interviews with doctors around the country, as well as a portion of the tape I narrate as a portion of a lecture. But actual documentation from doctors themselves on TB, AIDS, and also the soldiers that came back from the Middle East. We have a lengthy documentary on the anthrax shot, which was given to the soldiers, and all of this on the videotape.
1: Hmm.
2: Now, if you'd like to order it by mail and you do not use a credit card,
1: right,
2: just write to video. Just make your check payable to video. 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
1: Spell it.
2: M-C, The second word, K-E-N-N-A, McKenna, Washington, and the zip code 98558. Just video. 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
1: Or call 1-800-321-2900, right?
2: And there are people standing by on those lines right now to take your order for credit card only.
1: I suspect they're probably sitting there.
2: Well, they have been for a while because they were hoping tonight that we could give this out. Now, also in the lectures that I give around the country, there are usually doctors that are asked to come to the lectures who are MDs, but follow the alternative medicine line. And I will be lecturing next weekend in Houston, Texas, and in the audience will be, as far as I know right now, two doctors, very reputable individuals who will be there to answer people's questions. And if you'd like to attend my lecture in Houston, Texas, a week from now, you can call 713-587-2020, and they can tell you the place of the lecture. But we do this all around the country because I don't want to leave people with a feeling of no hope, because it's quite to the contrary.
1: Well, your offer to have the tape copied seems very sincere to me, Lindsay. This tells me you want to get the information out instead of just making a bunch of money. That's good. On the wild card line, you're on the air with Lindsay Williams. Hello.
3: Hi.
1: Hi.
3: It's really nice to get through. I've been trying for some time. It's been very interesting. I'm Kathy from Phoenix.
1: Yes, Kathy.
3: Yes, and I'm so excited to get through. I've been involved in herbs for a long time because my husband died from cancer when he was 28 years old in 1975. So I've been studying the herbs, and I've had wonderful luck with the herbs, and especially the Chinese herbs, as they affect your immune system. And I've dealt with a particular company. I won't say the company on the air, but gosh, they seem to have known about this for a long time. Recently, my 8-year-old daughter came down with some flu-like symptoms, and I don't go to doctors. Well, I didn't know if it was going to be bacterial or viral, so I called up my friend who's kind of like an upline distributor and supervisor in this company, and she just said, well, get one of each. If it's viral, use this, and if it's bacterial, bone set will help with all the flu symptoms. I said, bone set? What in the heck is that? She said, well, it's an herb, and it'll help all the flu symptoms. And then this other one is a viral remedy. It's a conglomeration of Chinese herbs that boost the immune system.
1: All right. Well, all these are very good points, ma'am. Lindsay, could we stop the use of penicillins, stop the use of virtually every other chemical medicine we have devised, go to herbal treatment and alternative treatments, and be in much better shape?
2: Humanity did prior to 50 years ago. And they got along quite well. People living in the rainforest today who have no knowledge of modern-day civilization use the bark, the leaves, the herbs, and they say they can cure most anything imaginable except maybe Ebola.
1: Yeah, but sometimes they also drop dead of infections. It could be cured with a little shot of penicillin, right?
2: Yes, but then if they built up that immune system deficiency as a result of the use of the penicillin, then the next one might get them. So, yes, there are places for all of these things. But personally, now you're asking me for my personal opinion.
1: Yes.
2: My wife and I would not be without certain oriental herbs that we use daily, and I will mention no company because there are many of them out there. But they do work, and the orientals have known this for thousands of years and have developed them.
1: All right. Dear Art, please ask your guest to comment on the swine flu vaccination program during the 70s from Dave in Portland.
2: Well, swine flu vaccine, I think, could possibly be answered by the doctor's talk on my video about vaccinations. Let me dig through something here. I have a statement that is to be signed by a company in Utah, and they were urging all of their employees to get the flu shot last year.
1: Right.
2: But they would not give it to them unless they would sign a certain statement. And I'm digging through here trying to find that statement, and when a person reads it, they realize very quickly that if they didn't think something was wrong with it, they would have never asked them to do it. To write to
1: well, again, Lindsay, I question that a little bit because I know what a litigious society we are right now. And, you know, people have to protect themselves. And I guess the argument would be made that maybe the swine flu shot doesn't work well for everybody. Maybe there are some side effects for some people. But generally, it is more positive, they would argue, than it is negative. I guess you would take issue with them on that. But sometimes there are side effects to almost any medicine. And because people sue you these days, you've got to get those kinds of statements.
2: Yes, and I would always say agree with your, listen to your doctor. I would never say do anything contrary to your doctor. He knows your system best. But there's a book written by Stan Malmstrom. He's out of Utah. And it's on vaccinations. And in his book, he says, in the past few years, we've found numerous reports have been publicized in the media and medical magazines emphasizing the negative reaction to drugs and vaccinations. A prime example is the DPT shot that seems to be the primary cause of crib death, spinal meningitis,

0: I just wanted to drag that from you. On the toll-free line, you're on the air with Lindsay Williams. Hello? Well, no, you're not. Wild card line, you're on the air with Lindsay Williams. Good morning.
1: Hi, Mr. Williams. I was wondering, do you remember what happened to the Indians in the 18th and 19th centuries?
2: Yes.
1: When they came in contact with the white men? They didn't use herbs or processed foods. I was wondering what wiped them out, and do you think antibiotics would help them?
0: All right. Yeah, they came in contact with white men and new diseases all of a sudden that they hadn't faced before, I suppose, and they should have had great immune systems sitting around eating herbs, doing things close to the earth, and yet they died like crazy, Lindsay.
2: Well, I think what you mentioned a moment ago, Art, that when we're not out in public as much as some people might be, and you've said you haven't had a cold for a long time.
0: That's right.
2: And we don't come in contact with certain diseases. But that's what we are facing right now, is new mutated diseases that our bodies have not built up an immune system or have not built up antibodies against. And there again, if that immune system's not strong, we definitely are in trouble. But if it is strong, at least we have a chance.
0: All right. On the toll-free line, you're on the air with Lindsay Williams. Good morning.
3: Good morning. What I wanted to ask you, I've had great results with people with the colloidal silver and the pycnogenol.
0: Okay, goodbye. I recognize that voice. I don't talk to that lady. On the wild card line, you're on the air. Good morning.
4: Yes, this is Doc Conservative.
0: Doc Conservative. All right, well, you're on with Lindsay Williams.
4: Okay, yeah, I just really enjoyed hearing you. I was in a residency, and half of the residents came down with TB after being exposed to a certain person.
2: Did you say one half?
4: It was 3 out of 7.
0: Wow.
2: That is steep.
4: And,
2: was it the new form of TB?
4: They said no, and probably not, but, it was pretty scary. It was the inner city on the East Coast.
0: Well, I don't see how it could not be the new form if it was that contagious. That's airborne contagion, right?
4: Well, they denied it, but, you know, if it wasn't full-blown, you know, it looked like it wasn't. But I've seen some pretty scary stuff. And the guy who was poo-pooing what you're seeing, he just doesn't know what's coming.
2: Well, do know the story that was written up in Time magazine about Westminster, California, where a 16-year-old Vietnamese immigrant had contacted
4: a
2: native land. 400 young people, 30% of the school came down with it, and 12 of them were diagnosed as having the new strain that is resistant to drugs.
4: Well, this particular lady was from Puerto Rico, and she had ended up infecting about 7 or 8 people in a short period of time. And I was also did work in Yale, and at times they say the hospital was 50% HIV positive.
2: Oh, my.
4: So that's why I'm not going to tell you anything more about who I am or anything like that.
0: All right, caller, good enough. Also, Lindsay, there was a story about a half a year, maybe even a year ago, about a school somewhere in the Midwest which had a horrendous HIV infection rate, and nobody could figure out why.
2: Even though they had not had the general run-of-the-mill methods of contracting it.
0: Yeah, that's right.
2: Mm-hmm. Yes, in fact, there are articles coming out now on that subject in the medical periodicals on HIV, and if we had, you know, if we had another hour. But anyway,
0: have another hour. You want to stay around?
2: Oh, I'll be glad to stay with you.
0: All right.
2: In fact, I'll dig that article out and see if I can find it. It talks about how they contracted it.
0: All right. First time caller line, you're on with Lindsay Williams. Hello.
5: Hi, yeah. This is Craig in Chico.
0: Yes, Craig.
5: This sounds like more snake oil to me. I have a question. I haven't heard any independent confirmation of your observations.
0: Well, he's been laying down documentation all along the way.
5: It's not documentation. It's just hearsay.
0: No, sir, it is not. They are quotes from physicians, Time magazine articles, all the rest of it. You have not been listening to be able to say that.
5: No, actually, do you believe everything you read?
0: No.
2: I believe it when I read it in the Journal of the American Medical Association and other very prominent medical periodicals.
0: Yeah, give us a specific that you take issue with. Go right ahead.
5: Well, actually, I'm not picking a specific because if you pick up USA
0: Today, your criticism is...

0: diminished if you can't give us a specific instance.
1: Well, the problem is I haven't heard true specifics from your guests.
0: Okay, then demand one now.
1: Well, what I'd like to hear is a true observation from maybe Stephen Hawking, my true Buddha, my God, my the person I look up to.
0: Well, then why the hell don't you call Stephen Hawking?
1: Well, what I'm saying is...
0: Well, you're not saying anything at all of value.
2: I'm going to give him
0: another chance. Give us something of value, or I'm going to...
1: Well, okay. I hear someone calling in from... sending a fax in from Portland. What they do is make a reference to the swine flu, which is a reference to the CIA putting a carcinogen in the pigs so that...
0: Yeah, goodbye. Lindsay, that wasn't worth dealing with any further. If you had legitimate criticism, we're here to take that, and I allow it because this is an open forum, but that was just so much absolute baloney. I have nowhere... I have no idea where the guy was going.
2: May I give one?
0: Yeah, real quick.
2: We're definitely experiencing more aggressive infections, says Dr. Dennis Stevens, a professor of medicine at the University of Washington. The worst part is, because it is not mandatory to report the diseases to the Center for Disease Control.
0: All right, I've got it. We've got to go, Lindsay. We'll be back right after the news.

0: From the high desert and the great American Southwest, I bid you good evening, good morning, good afternoon, whatever the case may be, as the new year rushes across the continent, a couple of hours away here on the West Coast. About 1 million people, 1 million people jammed Times Square and whooped it up and brought in 2007. Now, I suppose it's just past the Midwest and headed toward the mountain states. That's the good news. The bad news, 3,000 dead in Iraq so far. That makes the number of Americans who have died in the Iraq war 3,000 now. That's in 46 months, folks. Saddam buried in the village of his birth, or if you're a conspiracy buff, running around in South America somewhere, I suppose. Hamasites progress in prisoner talks. Believe that when you see it. Stream of visitors, of course, paying respect to the late President Ford. It seems as though a fleet of small planes is required to canvass snow-covered roads in Colorado today, looking for people stranded after a powerful, yet another powerful storm piled up to 10-foot-high drifts. Can you imagine that? I'm sure you saw the pictures of the big rigs stuck on I-40. God, what a mess that must have been. And that's about it. That's all I care to give you in the way of world news. What we're going to do tonight, I would like to welcome you to Predictions by You 2007 Part 2. Now, here's the way it works. In case you missed last night's program, there are a few rules. Only one prediction per customer. In fact, tonight I'm going to get very strict. Anybody trying to slip in a second prediction will have their first prediction canceled. Okay? That's strict. One prediction per customer. That's one. Two is only on-air predictions are recorded. Now, I know you will send them on Fast Blast. You will send them on email. You will throw them into my driveway. Whatever they are, they will not be recorded unless they're actually here on the air. That way there is no hanky-panky going on, because we all get to record them. They're a matter of very, very public record. And baby, if you get a hit, the whole world knows about it. Now, just one more thing, please. Only predictions from your very psychic center. No hopes. No political aspirations, just physical, psychic-centered, I sat here and it came to me, Art, and here's what's going to happen in 2007. Now, if you want to talk about a fleet of UFOs landing, that's fine. We get it every year, but it's likely to be a bonk. Now, I'll tell you what, last year was not good. I mean, we're going to go through, I'm going to go through some more right now, just to give you an idea, okay? Then we'll take a break and we'll start doing 2007 again. All right, here's a few examples. 51, number 51 last year, DJ from Chicago. Ageism, he said, a new youth rights movement gains traction. I'm going to be really generous, and I'm going to give that a ding. I'm going to say ding, ding, ding to that. Because I can't to many others. 52. Mark from Washington. Hezbollah fires dirty bomb into Israel. Bonk. Caller from Quebec, number 53. A nuclear accident or event causes toxic winds to blow across southern China. Bonk. I think. Now, if I get any of these wrong, feel free to get me. 54, major earthquake in New York at the mouth of the St. Lawrence River. I believe that would be a bonk. 55, Derek from Alberta. A new pope will be John Paul II. He wasn't dead after all. Well, that really is a bonk. 56, Rob from Arkansas said solar activity will be world news. Ding, ding, ding. Thank God, here's a ding. Congratulations, Rob. It certainly has been news. 57 Dan from Florida. A weather cataclysm, bird flu, and global war. Well, we've had a few weather cataclysms, certainly in Southeast Asia, no question about that. Bird flu, kind of in hiatus. Global war, no. We're going to call that a bonk. 58, Bruce in California, collapse of the Democratic Party is imminent. Well, that sounds like one of those hopeful things from Bruce in California. And looking at the midterm elections, I would say bonk. 59, Peter from Michigan. Some harbor somewhere will be attacked. Were there any harbors attacked? I don't think so. Tentative bonk. 60, Paul from Arizona. America will enter civil war in November of 2006. Unless I missed it, that's a big bonk. 61 would be Willow from Manitoba. Space technology will give us a medical breakthrough at the cellular level. That's tough. We have had some medical breakthroughs. Gosh, I'm not sure what to do. I don't think it was space technology, though. I'm going to bonk that. 62, Mark from Texas. Discovery of large vessel in the Bermuda Triangle. Bonk. 63, Jane from Colorado said, an earthquake around the New Madrid Fault causes levees to break. Massive flooding in the Mississippi River area. Bonk. You're getting the idea, right? Okay, we'll stop there. And after the break, we will come back and we will proceed with hopefully what will be a record year. Now, all of this is dependent on all of you doing your very best. Just don't call to call. Really, really, really reach into your psychic center and try and get me something that's really going to happen in 2007. We will be right back. Well, all right, here we go. We will resume official recorded numbered predictions at number 53. First-time caller line, it's Nancy in Las Vegas. Welcome.
1: Hi, Art. I'm glad you're back.
0: Thank you.
1: Hi, my prediction for 2007 is that winter hasn't arrived yet and that it's going to really snow really hard and then it's going to melt really fast, and so there's going to be a lot of flooding. And so, like, the satellites will be able to pick it up and it'll look like the whole midsection of the United States looks like one big lake.
0: All right, now let's get this straight. You're calling from Las Vegas.
1: Right.
0: Right? Just over the hill from me. You're not predicting that for us, are you?
1: No, but the thought has run across my mind that it could flood here too. I think I'm going to say it's going to be in the Midwest.
0: Snow followed by flooding.
1: Yeah, and then it's going to flood, and the satellites will come down. I mean, the satellites will be able to pick it up, and then it'll be shown around the world. It'll look like the whole mid part of the United States looks like one big lake.
0: How did this come to you?
1: How did this come to me? I'm pretty psychic. I tell my family all kinds of stuff, and they sit and laugh at me. So
0: I don't laugh at these things. I wanted to ask because I'm really hoping that the majority of the audience tonight does dig down into their psychic center to give us these predictions. And if they do, we're going to do really well.
1: Yes, I hope everybody really psychs into it. I have a lot of predictions, but I can only say one, so that's mine for the year.
0: That's it. Just give us your best shot. All right, dear. Thank you.
1: You're welcome.
0: Take care. Sorry, I didn't mean to cut you off. Listen, just one more item before I progress. There is a picture for the new year up there right now. That is my little souvenir. That's actually, it's a picture of myself and Aaron. You'll recognize the background as my office, my little broadcast area here in Nevada. And so there you have it, folks. I called her my little souvenir last night, just joking, and she said, no, I'm not a souvenir. That's like a take-home. And I said, well, what did I just do? I just brought you home, right? She said, no, I'm not a souvenir. And she isn't indeed. Although she's more than I deserve. She's really a sweetheart. That's Aaron. And actually, her name is it's A-I-R-Y-N, for those of you who might be wondering about that. And again, the way she got that name is it was supposed to be Irene, with the traditional spelling of Irene, and most Filipinos have Americanized first names. However, the German priest who baptized her changed the spelling of Irene to A-I-R-Y-N, which would be sort of the German spelling, I guess, of Irene. And I look at it, even other Filipinos look at it, and say, Aaron. So I sort of nicknamed her Aaron, and she likes it, and so that's what I call her. And there she is in her little Eskimo outfit. Even 70 degrees, keeping the house at 70 or 72, is still cold for her. Now, she doesn't normally wear that around the house, but I told you, I think I mentioned the other night that she got this really cute little Eskimo outfit. We had seen a movie called Snowwalker. If you get an opportunity, I actually ballyhooed that movie the night we watched. I think I told you about it when I was in the Philippines. And if you get a chance, see it. It's a remarkable movie. And the little Eskimo gal in Snowwalker, at one point, this little gal and a fella had crashed in an airplane. It's one of those survival movies. It was a wonderful one, by the way. Snowwalker. Don't forget it. It's an older movie. And she was referring to a little animal that they could catch and eat to stay alive. And she just kind of took two fingers along the ground and went like that to demonstrate it. And that just tickled Aaron to death. And so that's kind of a private little joke between us Eskimo. West of the Rockies, Ryan in Malibu, California, you are on the air.
2: Welcome back to the States.
0: It's good to be here.
2: Let's see. It dawns on me that Hillary Clinton will make Bill Clinton her vice presidential candidate.
0: Could she really do that? I guess she could.
2: I believe she can. He would not be running for president.
0: Yeah, but wouldn't that make so many people angry?
2: Of course, but probably it might well not quite fall up to 50. And at least
0: now,
2: that's what she would hope.
0: You know, is this a political
2: not
0: fear?
2: At all. No,
0: are you truly reaching into your psychic center, or is it sort of like a horror show in your mind?
2: No, it is definitely a matter of a first in U.S. history. And it is most definitely a psychic.
0: Oh, well, it's quite a thought. All right. Thank you very, very much. And it is now officially recorded. Can you imagine that, Hillary? You have to admit, it's possible she could be elected. And then turn around and make Bill Clinton the vice president? So he would have been then president and vice president? That would make a very strange, perhaps even disturbing kind of U.S. history. And I hate to admit that sort of constitutional ignorance, but I don't think with what I don't think there would be any prohibition technically, constitutionally, against her doing that. Would there? Would be a horror show, though. Wildcard Line, you're on the air from Fresno. Hello.
3: Hi, Art. Visited your area recently. I don't get to visit your area very much, and you know, just on conventions and stuff, so you don't have much time to see the area, but I recently did, and I'm sure your wife will enjoy the countryside around there.
0: Oh, there are so many beautiful areas to show her here, but she has gone now from you know, the tropics, and I mean serious tropics, down near the equator, where everything is green, to the opposite side of the world, in the middle of our desert. Now, that's quite a change.
3: It's very cold over your way, isn't it?
0: It has been. Well, the day we arrived, the winds were doing 55 and 60 miles an hour. The temperature was in the 20s. Try and imagine that as your first day greeting in the U.S.,
3: Well, get the hard stuff over with, and then everything is downhill from there.
0: Well, in fact, it has been, or more likely uphill, as the temperatures have been hitting about 60 degrees or so during the day now. So it's much better.
3: Still nice over there. I like the Valley of Fire, especially. We got to ride bicycles through there and really like that area.
0: Oh, I have so much to show her. Do you have a prediction for me?
3: Yes, that the country of India will sign an agreement to administer Iraq for the next 6 years with options for more years.
0: Really?
3: Yes.
0: How did this come to you?
3: Well, they've ruled that, administered that country before the years leading up to World War One. You know, under the British Empire, you know, the colony type thing. They were the was called the Government of India.
0: It wouldn't be such a bad way for us to get out of the whole thing, would it?
3: No, because they have ruled it before. They administered the area. They installed the rupee as the currency in the whole general area, including Arabia and Kuwait. You know, before they started getting money from the oil, they were very, very poor, you know, people in that Arabian Peninsula. And so when they ruled Iraq for a few years, they were essentially ruling the whole area. And they ruled it with the rupee, and everybody was making money. And actually, everybody was kind of happy there for a while.
0: Officially recorded as prediction number 55. Okay. Sir, John?
3: Yes.
0: Okay.
3: Okay, thanks a lot. I appreciate it, and I'm sure you guys will enjoy that, all the area.
0: Well,
3: great area.
0: Yes, thank you very much, and that's exactly what I'm going to do. I mean, there are wonders of the world to show Aaron. The Grand Canyon, for example, Boulder Dam, Las Vegas itself. I have not yet, other than, you know, coming in at the airport and driving at night. She didn't get to see much of Las Vegas, so she hasn't seen that yet. And, of course, I've had to be here on the air, so she's not seen a whole lot. She's just sort of been adjusting and sleeping, and as you know, we both have a cold. You can probably hear the cold in my voice. It is not possible to take plane flights of the magnitude that I've been taking and not get a cold. That's what I figured out. Not possible. East of the Rockies, Michael, I believe in Boonesboro, Maryland, you're on the air.
4: Listening to you on 630 WMAL.
0: Yes, sir.
4: Okay. It's going to be revealed that the E. coli outbreaks linked with various vegetable produces in the United States are actually terrorist attacks.
0: Oh.
4: And this has been going on a major cruise line a few years ago. They kind of ramped it up there, and they're bringing it now into the United States.
0: Oh, my God. I never thought of that. There were so many problems on cruise lines.
4: Yep.
0: And I began to wonder about that myself. So you're telling me that was terrorism, and it was just sort of an experimental, let's see if we can get it going deal, huh?
4: That's correct.
0: That sounds frighteningly logical. I hope you're wrong. It is prediction number 56.
4: Thank you.
0: Yes, thank you, I think. That sounds too possible, doesn't it? Didn't some of you wonder, I certainly did, about the number of attacks strangely hitting? Why cruise lines? I mean, all of our cruise lines are... I've been on about 5 or 6 cruises in my life. They are exceptionally clean. They run a very tight ship. Sorry about that. I mean, they really are wonderfully clean. I love cruises. And I was not able, nor am I now, to understand why E. coli outbreaks were limited to these cruise lines for a while. It was pretty weird. Let's go to a wild card line. Dan in Florida.
5: Hi, Art.
0: Hi.
5: Hey, it's an honor to talk to you again. I called you a couple years ago on the prediction show, and I don't know, it's just something special, I guess.
0: Did you get a hit?
5: Not that time, no.
0: Okay.
5: Kind of a crazy prediction the last time, but I'm hoping this one will be a ding-ding next year.
0: All right, 57 it shall be.
5: Yeah, I predict that in the next year there will be some kind of a major advancement in teleportation technology.
0: Oh, that's quite a leap.
5: Yeah. I'm not sure if it's, you know, what the extent of it will be, but I'm thinking, you know, definitely, you know, moving something from one building to another.
0: And so you're thinking it would actually be a something, not necessarily a person, but just something.
5: Yeah, just something. I don't know if it'd necessarily be a living thing or an inanimate object, but something.
0: Don't you think if they begin to get it right, the airlines are going to buy it up and put it on the shelf with a carburetor that gets 100 miles per gallon?
5: Well, it's possible. You know, they said they had a light bulb that would never burn out, and they shelved
0: yeah,
5: it out.
0: Yeah, right.
5: So,
0: I'm sure they did. All right, buddy, it's recorded as number 57, here to there, like that. I'm Art Bell. All from the minds of my listeners. This is so interesting. Joe from LaGrange, Kentucky, fast blasts that Bill cannot serve as vice president since he served two terms as president. In other words, if something would happen to Hillary, he could not succeed her. Joe, you're right. But that doesn't, there's still no strict constitutional prohibition, right? In other words, if something happened to Hillary, now here's Fright Night for you. It would make Nancy Pelosi president. I think. I'm not a constitutional expert, but I don't think there's a prohibition on it. All right, folks, we're doing predictions for 2007. I'm Art Bell. We'll be right back. 2006 was just a terrible year for your predictions. Number 64, Castro dies in 2006. His successor allies with Mexico bonk. 65, Chad from Washington. Virgin will have joint venture with NASA to dock with the ISS, the International Space Station, bonk. 66, Donna from Arizona. In 2006, President Bush will be hurt, not killed, just hurt. Now, I'm going to put a bonk question mark there because there may have been some incident. I don't recall where he fell down or something. 67, Donald from Washington. Astronomers, he said, will find two bodies, each 50 times larger than Earth beyond Pluto. Bizarre elliptical orbits explain why they had remained undiscovered. Bonk. 68, disaster will strike the Mars Recon Orbiter. Bonk. 69, NASA implements ET technology in new spacecraft. As far as I know, that's a big bonk. 70, Catherine from California said that Condi Rice is expecting a baby. Father is a major figure in the current administration. It's not who you think. And as far as I know, she has not begun to show, so we'll have to bonk that. 71, Aaron from California. Pope will travel to Jerusalem. I think... I don't know about that one. Jerusalem. I don't think he did. I think that's a bonk. 72, Israel will launch a bombing attack of unprecedented magnitude against the West Bank. Well, I think that's a ding. Ding, ding, ding, ding. A lonely little ding amongst the bonks. 73, a caller from Massachusetts says, restrictions to be imposed on the Internet. New World Order seeks tighter information control. That's really a bonk. The Internet's still cooking along. 74, Ray from Texas. Bird flu will become a major epidemic in late November of 2006. Thank God that's a bonk. 75, Blair from Arizona. Haha, Blair. Mass communication outages. Communication satellites will disappear. Thank goodness that's a bonk. 76, Sue from Ohio. Natural disaster or civil uprising prompts the UN to assert control in the United States. Yikes. That's a bonk. All right, back to predictions for 2007. Think hard about what you're going to say, folks. Wildcard line, Mark in Pennsylvania. You're on the air.
6: Happy New Year, Art.
0: And to you as well.
6: Always great to ring in the new year with Coast to Coast.
0: Yes, sir.
6: I hate to break the doom and gloom procession, but I actually have a rare positive prediction.
0: That will be rare.
6: I've had a feeling, a sense that something musical will unite the people of many nations in the world in 2007.
0: Really?
6: Yeah, it could be something as simple as an update of We Are the World, which 22 years ago brought a lot of people together to feed the hungry, Or, raising the stakes just a bit, it could be interstellar sound waves, some kind of musical notes that gives us collective reason to believe that there's life beyond Earth and gives us all a cause to unite, if only for a moment, to realize that we get along better together than warring with one another.
0: Well, music could well be the way we communicate with an ET life form of some, you know, it's universal.
6: Yeah, you have so many languages in the world, and it divides us, but music is a unifying language for all of us.
0: It's mathematical. It's absolutely universal. So that's a pretty cool prediction. Thank you.
6: My pleasure.
0: All right, take care. That, by the way, is recorded as number 58. Wildcard Line in Michigan, this would be Les.
7: Well, good evening, Art. I was just sitting here trying to figure out if I've actually been listening to you for 20 years, and I think it might be that long.
0: Thanks for recollecting that, Les.
7: Well, it's getting better and better every year, so it's good. Now, the prediction that was just made will be fulfilled, and if you listen to George's program tomorrow night, you'll find out how. If you had accepted the prediction I made last year between number 85 and 86, I had predicted that I would call in tonight to reveal to you and the rest of the world the identity of the Antichrist. But you didn't accept it because you said it wasn't fair for me to predict what I was going to do. But so then I called George the next night and set things in motion.
0: Well, I still maintain that position here and now.
7: I can understand it. I can understand. But that's not what I'm going to do tonight. I'm going to I'm going to predict that you will realize your true calling in life during the month of April into May. And this will happen as the events that I will give to George tomorrow night are fulfilled. And it'll be three very distinct events, nothing subjective, three very distinct events in the lives of three very prominent people.
0: How do you know you're going to get through to George tomorrow night?
7: How did I know I was going to get through to you tonight?
0: I don't know. If
7: I could describe to you the synchronicity with which my life has been guided for the last 2 months, you'd be sitting there as amazed as I am. But
0: well, unless you can tell me what my true destiny is, then I have nothing to write down.
7: Oh, okay. I guess that makes sense. You're going to lead a movement to help the human race realize that there is no necessity for abortion, and that if we don't come to that realization, humanity is going to destroy itself. We have come to a time now where in the last 40 years here in the United States, we have murdered more children than all of the casualties of World War II.
0: All right, I will accept and write down that Art helps kill abortion. I'm absolutely anti-abortion, but I'll tell you why. I had an opportunity. I think I mentioned to you that in the first trimester, Erin is now in her second trimester. In the first trimester, after only, let me see if I can get it right, I think that it was 10 weeks. At 10 weeks, Erin had an ultrasound, and it was the most remarkable thing that I've ever seen in my whole life. I was allowed to go in, and I just sat there, and I looked at the screen, and the very wonderful Philippine doctor that we had pointed at the screen, and unmistakably, you could see this quick little heart beating. That's a poor imitation of a heart beating. It was really only a light, to be honest with you, blinking like very quick. And that was the baby's heart beating, and that was only a few weeks. Now, excuse me, but that's life. I don't see how you can argue that's not life. If we hold life sacred in this country, and we do, then how can we excuse abortion? And this was only a few weeks, folks. You know, the baby's got a heart. It's alive. It's beating. It's going to be everything it's going to be. All the genetics are in place. Perhaps not all organs are formed to maturity and so forth and so on, but unmistakably, it's life. That's all I'll say about that. But I was absolutely astounded. Let us go to the, well, let's see, west of the Rockies, I guess. That would be Charlie in Ogden, Utah.
8: Hi, how are you doing, Art?
0: I'm just fine.
8: Good, good. Glad to have you home. My prediction is that you're going to see more gun control because the Democrats have taken both sides of the House. That's what I'm putting in.
0: More gun control.
8: Yes.
0: You don't for one second, though, think that President Bush would sign on, do you?
8: You know...
0: what you should have said...
8: Wait, and
0: I'll give you an opportunity to revise this. You could say more attempts at gun control.
8: Okay, I'll agree with that. I'll agree.
0: Oh, you will. Okay. Well, I don't want to make your prediction for you, but that's correct. That's what'll happen.
8: Well, what it is that I saw what happened when Clinton was in, and I saw the sunset clause of the weapons ban and whatnot, and so. What I'm thinking is going to happen is that that's going to be reinstituted without a sunset clause this time.
0: Mm-hmm.
8: That's my opinion.
0: All right. A good prediction. It is number 60.
8: Thank you.
0: All right. Thank you. I think with the Democrats in control of the House and Senate hanging on by a nail, that there will be more attempts at gun control. While President Bush is there, I doubt very much that he would sign them, but they're going to try. You know they're going to try. Wildcard line number 4. Tommy in Seattle, your turn.
9: Hello, Art.
0: Howdy.
9: My prediction is, in the last quarter of the year, George Bush, in an effort to improve his historical image for posterity, will announce that the International Space Station is our first orbiting interstellar embassy.
0: That's interesting. Embassies have to be ambassadors to something.
9: Well, it'll be the place where alien life can come without having their little flying saucers confiscated, their bodies bisected, or just scaring the daylights out of everybody on Earth.
0: All right, so in other words, they are ambassadors to life that would be approaching Earth.
9: Right.
0: I've got it, and it's number 61. And that's something the president could do, and it wouldn't cost a penny. And certainly not the billions, hundreds of billions of dollars that the ISS is costing. You simply appoint the ISS. Pretty good idea, President Bush. Wouldn't cost a penny. Be great PR as an embassy to the beyond. I like it. All right. First time correction. West of the Rockies. Somehow, quickly, I punched that line. You're on the air.
10: Yes, Art. I'd like to make a prediction, if I may.
0: You may.
10: And that would be that by November of next year, President Bush's ratings will be at least 55% approval directly due to some policies, some things that will happen in Iraq and Iran in that area.
0: Name something that could happen. Wait a minute. Bush ratings 55% by when? November?
10: November.
0: Okay, what could possibly happen that would do that?
10: I don't know if it would be the capture of bin Laden or something in that area will occur that will be a positive that will either show that he was taking a good course for much of the time. I mean, mistakes were making, of course. But something will happen along that line.
0: I would certainly agree that some better outcome, some good outcome in Iraq could cause the president's ratings to significantly go up. After all, if Iraq did become some form of democracy, or at least was settled in some way, and the U.S. was then able to maintain bases in Iraq, and stabilize the Mideast, I do think that the president would do well, but that's quite a feat the way things are looking right now. So I don't know. First time caller line, Anthony in Alpine, California. You're on the air. Anthony, going once, going twice, gone. I hate to see somebody wait and then not get on the air. Wildcard line, Mel, Flint, Michigan, you're on the air.
11: Yeah, Art, glad to have you back.
0: Thank you.
11: I think it's very imminent, and so I'm going to drop a dime on it for this year. I think they may start rebuilding Solomon's Temple in Jerusalem.
0: Oh, really?
11: I think it's imminent.
0: Oh, what makes you believe that?
11: Well, for one thing, it's predicted in the scriptures.
0: And, of course.
11: And with the Mayan calendar thing and with the increase of earthquakes and all these catastrophes, I think it's all tying together, and it's I think it's the time.
0: All right. So this is a psychic prediction, or is it sort of a religious wish?
11: Intuitive.
0: All right. I'll accept intuitive. That's part of the psychic world. No question about it. All right, my friend, officially recorded as number 63. Now, if you got a hit like that, we'd have to have you on for a whole lot more.
11: I've got a whole lot more.
0: I'm sure you do. Thank you very much.
11: Yes, thank God.
0: Right, take care. All right, all the way east of the Rockies now to Tim in Arkansas.
12: Hello, Art. Happy New Year.
0: Thank you.
12: Art, I got to tell you, this is kind of weird for me. I'm not a psychic as far as telling the future or mind reading or, you know, talking to the dear departed or anything. My abilities are kind of hard to explain because they deal with predicting motion in other people. It's very instinctual.
0: Motion in other people? What do you mean?
12: Like I can walk through a crowd and not hit a single person because I know how the people around me are moving. Same thing goes with traffic. I know when someone's going to pull out of a driveway or change lanes. And it's so instinctual, I thought it was natural until I was in my mid-20s when I realized that not everyone had this ability.
0: It's a psychic ability.
12: Yeah, it seems to me. So,
0: all right, and whatever. What would be your prediction?
12: Well, I told you that to let you know. So when I get a premonition about something happening in the future, I get really unnerved because I'm not normally part of my ability. So, but here's my prediction. There is a super collider being built in France. It's called CERN, C-E-R-N. You may have heard of it.
0: Yeah.
12: It's going to be operational in early of 2007. This thing is designed to create nano black holes. And I know this because I woke up with a dream of the Earth being swallowed about 3 or 4 months ago, and I didn't know what was going on. And so I did some research and gradually found out more information. It led me to this, learning about this super collider. And I think that's what I saw. I don't think the Earth is going to be swallowed in 2007, but the chain of...
0: I know that's what I just wrote down. I wrote down CERN black hole swallows Earth.
12: Well, you can. I mean, I don't think it will happen in 2007, but I think the chain of events to create it will start in 2007.
0: Hmm. Well, if, you know, they're saying that a small black hole, a miniature black hole, would be benign, that it would disappear virtually instantly, not swallowing anything at all. Now, of course, there's always a margin for error. It could be they would create a black hole and it would absorb everything. That would be horrible.
12: Right, because the worst-case scenario, I mean, a pretty big margin of error, the worst-case scenario has the Earth being swallowed in about 11 minutes.
0: Really?
12: Yeah. That's kind of scary. That'll wake you up.
0: Well, I do worry a bit about science. And, you know, when the scientist has done all his work and he's poised over the button... we all know he's going to push it.
12: Mm-hmm.
0: You know, if there's a moment's hesitation where he thinks, well, you know, could this black hole swallow Earth? Nah. Pushes the button.
12: That really falls into the oops scenario.
0: It absolutely does, yes. Okay, well, I surely do hope you're wrong, but I did write that down, and I'd rather not erase it. So I'm leaving CERN black hole swallows Earth.
12: That'll work.
0: Number 64, and I thank you for your call.
12: Thank you, Art.
0: Take care. It'd be a terrible way to go, wouldn't it? Especially if you're about 11 minutes, you know, the Earth just sort of collapses inward to this black hole that then sort of wanders aimlessly around the universe. What a cheery note. I'm Art Bell. The official, the only official recorded numbered predictions made by you for the year 2007. We do it two nights only, annually, and this is the second night of those predictions. So if you can dig deep into your psychic center and you've got something that'll really cook, black holes swallowing us, I don't like that one, but I'll take it. Anything you think is going to happen in 2007 that you really psychically believe is going to occur, grab the phone and get it recorded right in front of the whole world. I'm Art Bell, and in a moment, Coast to Coast AM continues. Back to biz, and it's with Catherine in Northern California. Your turn.
13: Hi, are you talking to me?
0: You're Catherine,
13: yes,
0: Northern
13: I
0: California,
13: am.
0: Right? Okay, that's you.
13: Yes, I have a prediction for 2007. I predict that one of the U.S. Supreme Court justices will resign in shame owing to a personal scandal, a shocking scandal that comes out, that becomes public knowledge this year.
0: Okay.
13: That's it.
0: You don't, actually, I guess I shouldn't ask.
13: What? Know who it is?
0: What it would be. No, I don't want to know who.
13: I don't know who it is, and I don't know what it would be either, and I know shockingly little about the U.S. Supreme Court justices, too. So.
0: Okay, then I'll ask this. How did it come to you?
13: Well, I was trying to think of a prediction. I was just doing like you said, you know, going into my inner self and trying to come up with a prediction for next year. And I came up with all these weird ones, but finally this one seemed like something that actually could happen. And it came to me yesterday morning, and it took me this long to get through to you.
0: Well, bless your heart for the effort. And as a result of it, it is now number 65.
13: Great. Well,
0: all
13: thank
0: right.
13: you. Happy New Year.
0: You're very welcome, and Happy New Year to you. There. It's not 11-11 anymore. It's now just 11-12. I just happened to look up, and it was 11-11. I thought, That'll bring some emails. The New Year is now racing toward the U.S. West Coast, and it's going to be interesting to see yet another year arrive. And I'm hoping that this coming year it has a lot of promise, of course, for me. Even at my age, I've got a youngster on the way. Actually, I've got one as a wife, and then I've got a youngster on the way. And that would certainly be a great joy for me. I just can't tell you, it would be a gigantic joy. And, you know, I can start to feel the baby now. It's just beginning to protrude a little bit and show itself as a baby. It's pretty exciting stuff. Anyway, onward. Let's go to west of the Rockies, I guess. Anne in New Mexico. Good morning.
14: Hi, Art.
0: Hi there.
14: I'm so happy for you.
0: Well, thank you.
14: For colds, lots of garlic and olive oil and cayenne.
0: Boy, this last year has been the year of colds for me, I'll tell you what.
14: That's what I take every day, a couple of teaspoons over potatoes and toast. And
0: I know there are people who swear by it. The hotter, the better, right?
14: Mm-hmm. Listen, may I sing this? Midnight in the desert, shooting stars across the sky.
0: I generally, as a rule, don't allow singing.
14: I know, but that captures the time, the place, the space with the Art Bell.
0: Thank you. It does, of course. And in Crystal Gayle, totally nailed it. I don't know how she did it. She totally nailed it.
14: Can I ask you a question?
0: Sure.
14: I'm revealing my ignorance, but what is the kingdom? The kingdom of Nye.
0: It is Nye County, Nevada.
14: Oh.
0: And that's spelled N-Y-E.
14: Yeah,
0: Nye County, Nevada.
14: I have it spelled down here like that, but I'm going science fiction. What?
0: No, reality.
14: Okay.
0: Now, your prediction.
14: Yes, sir.
15: gold will break through 1,000.
0: Oh, my God. Really?
15: Ding, ding, ding.
0: You know what? You could be right. And if you are, that's really bad news for the economy.
15: Well, you may want to know why, but then I'd be going into another...
0: No, go ahead. Oh, no, well, I don't want another prediction, but if you want to tell me why it's...
15: Yes, I'll tell you why. Job 41, Leviathan is a sea monster, and you can look at it as a military monster. Read submarine, and that's going to start it. And there's, we have 80. Russia has 52. China has 69. Israel has 3, and Iran has 3. Oh, and by the way, North Korea has 88, up from 26 last year.
0: What are we talking about here? I missed what we're talking about. 28 what?
15: Submarines.
0: Oh, submarines, okay.
15: Yeah, and the source is the 2007 Almanac, Military Balance.
0: So this is going to be military action.
15: Yes, and I think it's read Job 41, Leviathan.
0: Right.
15: And just read submarine.
0: All right. Got it.
15: Oh, my goodness. So I, but Art, I'm just so happy for you.
0: Thank you.
15: Yeah.
0: It would be a contrast. If this year is a good one, it certainly would be a contrast to this past year. And it was full of the biggest highs, the biggest lows, the absolute biggest lows a human being can experience. Short of one, actually, it's worse than one's own death, you know, to lose a lifelong partner. It's worse than death. It would be much easier to die yourself. And then to find love again, and then to create life. That's, and then everything else that went along with it, which entailed a move to the other side of the world. Oh, it was a hell of a year. That's all I can say. I don't know how yours was, but mine was. Mine definitely rocked and rolled. Let's go to somebody calling themselves Agent X in Anchorage, Alaska.
16: Good morning, Art, and happy New Year from the great land of Alaska.
0: Thank you.
16: Hey, I got a gut feeling that the researchers could be either the Mongolian or folks that are not Mongolian researchers are going to find the grave of Temujin, the great Khan, Genghis Khan, this year, coming up.
0: Really?
16: Yes. And I base that on, I've been fortunate, I'm a journalist and cover the military, and I was able to go with our military forces. Most people wouldn't realize it, but Alaska and Mongolia have a sister state relationship, and I was able to talk to many of their senior military folks and senior politicians, and during the time of the Soviet occupation, which lasted up into, you know, almost 95, because the Russians didn't even have the money to take their forces out of there to land, the Soviets had kept the area where Genghis Khan's grave is thought to be, an area northeast of Ulaanbaatar, and that area is now open. I was actually allowed to go in there and go to one of their former air bases that was there. But it there are all sorts of apocryphal tales that all the people in the burial party were killed when he was buried, and that they used herds of horses to sort of pound over the ground, and then soldiers were left there till the trees grew up around there. And those tales sort of seem to be apocryphal, but the Mongols oftentimes would leave these great treasures for the Khans in places that wouldn't be ransacked.
0: So if they find his grave, will they find great treasure?
16: Well, I think what we'll do is it's the beginning of the resurgence of a Mongol empire, not one that's conquering them, but a rise of the Mongol people to their right state. Because if you look at, you know, most people think that...
0: Let me ask again. Did they bury him with great treasure?
16: Yes, they did. As far as everybody can tell, yes, he was. And there's different reasons as to why he died. He may have died falling off a horse or during a hunt or during an attack on... the Western Zia Chinese, then it's not known, but it is pretty much known that this area that was formerly kept secret under the Soviets, and even before that was kept as a restricted area amongst the Mongol people, the trail of crumbs is certainly leading to that area, and I think something's going to happen this year.
0: Got it, and it's officially recorded as prediction number 67. To the fourth wildcard line, John in Wisconsin, you're on the air.
17: Hi, Art. How are you doing?
0: Just fine.
17: I actually have, I have to tell you a story before we start here. I was so excited to get on. I just fell down a flight of stairs, and I hung up the phone. I had to call back.
0: You fell down a flight of stairs?
17: And I, and my phone closed, and I, you know, I lost my spot in line. I called about an hour ago. I couldn't believe it.
0: All right. Well, then, careful when calling this program.
17: Well, you can see how I can get so excited. I mean, it's a great program.
0: Well, it's a, it is a very different kind of program.
17: Now, the reason I'm calling here is I have a prediction here. I've had a reoccurring dream for the past 3 weeks, every night, that there will be crop circle-like images will appear on the White House lawn.
0: That would be so cool.
17: I don't understand it. I can't get it out of my dreams. I don't know what it is.
0: Well, okay. I'm definitely recording this. Crop circles on White House lawn. I love it. South lawn?
17: What? Yeah, South just, lawn, yeah.
0: Really? South lawn, okay. That would be very, very hard for the administration to explain in any way at all, unless they sort of said, we did it as a joke. Otherwise, there would be no way to explain it, because there are very few places as carefully guarded as the White House, right?
17: Yeah, I mean, there's no way to get on there.
0: And there's video surveillance and all the rest of that, so, yeah, that would be a good one. Boy, I hope you're right.
17: All right.
0: All right, that's number 68, and I don't know if it's worth falling down a flight of stairs, but I appreciate the effort.
17: Hey, worth every stair.
0: Take care. I don't know. Falling down a whole flight of stairs. East of the Rockies, it would be Ben in Portland, Maine. Hi, Ben.
18: Hey, Art. How you doing tonight?
0: I'm just fine.
18: I had a vision come to me the other day, and that vision is that the U.S. government is going to become aware, and they're going to regulate and heavily tax all the millions of dollars that are traded hands every day in internet gambling.
0: Really? Sure. You know, I wonder, I've been wondering why internet gambling is legal.
18: I don't know.
0: You have any thoughts
18: like
0: on that? I have no idea. In other words, gambling, for the most part, other than what, New Jersey, a few riverboats on the Mississippi, and here in Nevada, is pretty much not legal. So the internet comes along, and now everybody, if they want to, can gamble, literally, on the internet, and they've got to either do one of two things. They've got to outlaw it, or as you point out, they would have to tax it.
18: Well,
0: given the choice, they'd probably tax it.
18: It's also easier to transfer large amounts of money to friends over the internet without anyone knowing.
0: Absolutely. As much of a control freak as our government is, I'm surprised they've let the internet go as far as they have without clamping down.
18: Me too.
0: All right, buddy.
18: Prediction.
0: It's recorded. That is also a very, very interesting one. Now, you could go a little further and suggest they will begin taxing internet usage altogether, and I'm kind of surprised they haven't, and very pleased that they have not yet done that. It has allowed the internet to become

0: and phone companies can't provide a picture anyway. So the internet is doing things that I think rise almost to a wonder of the world. That said, going west of the Rockies, Lila, I believe, in California.
1: Hi. My prediction is that Jimmy Carter will negotiate an amicable treaty with North Korea, and not necessarily with the United States, maybe with the UN.
0: Okay.
1: That's it.
0: That's it. How did you come up with that?
1: I don't know. I know that Jimmy Carter, he's done some pretty impressive negotiations in the past, and I just think it's going to be a big year for him, and maybe he can convince them put down the nukes.
0: To put down the nukes. All right, it is recorded. Thank you very much. Jimmy Carter negotiates a treaty with North Korea. The predictions we are getting this year are far better. Now, I don't know if they'll come true, but they're just sort of far better in character than the ones we had last year. We will review. I need to get through them. So we will review some more of the bonks coming up here after the break. Wildcard Line, Jason in North Minneapolis, you're on the air.
2: Happy New Year.
0: And to you.
2: My prediction is in a month and a half, a solar flare is going to hit the Earth, and the poles are going to shift. The magnetic force field of the Earth is going to shift, and people's minds aren't going to be, the weaker minds are going to be in trouble, and the stronger minds, they'll be okay, but animals will be affected first. Odd behavior, it's not going to be good.
0: All right, so that would be in the month of February, a giant solar flare hits, affecting life.
2: Affecting the poles, the magnetic force field of the Earth.
0: But that would also then affect biological life.
2: Plants also, yeah, they won't be able to tell which way is north, and it'll confuse them, and it'll stress them out, and they'll die off also.
0: Well, I think at this point we can expect almost anything from the sun. We're at the dead bottom of the solar cycle, and weird things are happening.
2: Yes.
0: All right, my friend, it is recorded as number 71.
2: Thank you.
0: Thank you, and have a good night. This is kind of a special time. It's not that often that, regular people get, they bring plenty of psychics on the air. You're going to hear plenty of them in the next couple of weeks or so, predicting this and that. But I have faith in all of you. I have faith in this audience. So many of you are tuned in beyond the normal person. I mean, you have psychic abilities, simply because you're interested in this sort of thing. So your mind is a little more open than the average. First time caller line, Matthew from Lexington, Kentucky. You're on the air.
3: Wonderful to speak with you, sir. Happy New Year.
0: And to you.
3: I agree. The predictions this year have been just great. You're right. There's a lot of good character, especially with all the negativity that's been going on. It's nice to hear people really digging deep. Mine is not all that fantabulous, but I do believe it will become true, and that is a large earthquake somewhere in America in an unlikely location, possibly secretive area, will occur to really wake people up to, you know, we have an earthquake from every so often that just really shakes people up, excuse the pun, and get some thinking about earthquakes and then subsequent flooding. And I'm originally from Western Kentucky, and a lot of people don't talk much about the New Madrid Fault, but it's way overdue. And then with a lot of the weather changes, animal behavior, and just from my little knowledge of the seismic activity that's been going on just in the last year and a half, I don't see how it can last much longer. But then I just feel like somewhere else in America that it's going to, not so much there, but somewhere else, it's going to really just shake, rattle, and roll. You know, like,
0: okay, so you're not thinking necessarily the New Madrid, but in an unexpected area.
3: Right, because what makes me try to explain it logically is the New Madrid, but that completely goes off my radar that thinks it's somewhere else. I actually thought this was going to occur more in the later part of 06, but, you know, that didn't occur, so.
0: Okay, well, I now have it officially recorded, Matthew, and I thank you for the call.
3: Thank you.
0: All right, take care. We are doing recorded, numbered predictions, public predictions, so if you get it right, millions of people know it. 30 minutes or

0: So, to the new year here on the West Coast, I'm Art Bell. Here I am. Let me review a few more of the majorly bonked predictions for 2006 before the break. Randall from Alberta, this would be 77, said Benjamin Netanyahu becomes new Israeli leader, launches preemptive strike against nuclear facilities in Iran. Logical, but nevertheless a bonk. Janice from Illinois, two of our four living former presidents will die due to natural causes. A third will lapse into dementia. Well, close but a bonk. 79, George from California, Al-Zakari will not be caught. Well, bonk. Linda, battle will be fought on American soil. A big one? No. Bonk. 81, something cataclysmic happens in 2006, has to do with Turkey. The event culminates in the assassination of someone high in our government. Well, see, I wouldn't let her say who it was, so that's a bonk. Anyway, there were no big assassinations. 82, Paul in Ohio, Atlanta, Georgia will rise to new prominence. I guess that's a bonk. I don't know that Atlanta has come into some giant new prominence. 83, Patty from Nevada, Mexico will go to war with us over the border fence. Bonk. 84, caller from Toronto, human race will discover their power within and become more ethical. The cause, none other than the caller's new book. Bonk. 85, asteroid impact. Bonk. 86, Bill from California said earthquakes in California, solar flares cause auroras in South America. Bonk. We did have them, but not down that far. 87, a caller from Ohio, AMD will release a 6 gigahertz chip. I'm going to tentatively ding that. I think we are up to 6 gigahertz. But I'm not sure. I think we're there, so ding. 88, Joseph in Alabama, fire at Smithsonian Institution. Something strange will be discovered in the aftermath. I believe that's a bonk. 89, Elizabeth from Washington, the younger British prince will be king. I think that's a ding, right? The younger British prince will be king. I think that's a ding. Tell me if I'm wrong. You know, I have to... Let's see, Ivan from New Zealand, 90, a major figure in the British royal family will pass away. I'm putting a question mark there. Was there a major figure in the British royal family that passed away? I'll hold judgment on that. 91, cat from New Jersey, widespread disease in America, Atlanta, very important because of the headquarters of the CDC, and the infected masses believe that the cure lies there. Well, it certainly would, but it didn't. Bonk, I'll go here and just do one more. Anthony from Florida, the east coast of the U.S. will be hit by a tidal wave, thank goodness. That's a bonk. All right, in a moment, we will continue with predictions for 2007. All right, here we go. Prediction number 73 is going to be next, and it's going to be made by Chris in Denver, Colorado. Hi, Chris.
1: Yes, sir. Hi, Art. I have a prediction about a new kind of music coming out in 2007. I think it's on the frequency of the whales.
0: Really? What a unique prediction. Another really good one. A new kind of music. We're due, by the way, for something new, based on whale music.
1: Yeah, I think it'll have a message that will be interpreted in the music into human language and what they have to tell us through the mainstream. Either be on the internet or in the mainstream.
0: Boy, I'm telling you, buddy, yours is right in there with so many of the other ones. We're getting some wonderful predictions this year, and this is one of them. Thank you.
1: Thanks.
0: All right, take care. That really is pretty cool. We're overdue, aren't we, for a shift in the music world. And what an unusual shift that would be if we began to understand what the whales are singing at a higher level, that is to say. Let me look at some of these. People are asking, by the way, in droves whether I'm screening calls. And the answer is yes, indeed I am screening calls. There was not enough time to get the phone lines in here so that I could directly pick them up. So we are doing call screening. And I don't have the normal setup here. In other words, I'm not playing my own music and that sort of thing. The board ops are doing that. So just so you know, on the record, just as we were doing from Manila, because of the time element, the network had, bless their hearts, and I want to thank Bill Hickey and Trevor Oliver and a lot of other people who once, I gave them very, very short notice that I was going to return to the U.S., they got up here like that and got enough of a setup so that I could get on the air when I got back home, because we had these critical prediction shows to do. So the answer is yes, we are screening calls, and I suspect that we'll get back to the norm, for me anyway, eventually, and get the lines in and all the rest of it. But just for the sake of laying it out the way it is, we are screening calls. Kevin in St. Cloud, Florida, you're on the air.
2: Hey, Art, how you doing?
0: I'm very well indeed, thank you.
2: All right. Hey, I love y'all's show, and y'all is just great. I've been listening to y'all for a long time. We miss Whitley Strieber.
0: Well, guess what, then? I've got some news for you.
2: Okay, what's that?
0: This coming Thursday, Whitley is going to be on the air with me because George is taking a night off, so I'll be here Thursday night, Friday morning.
2: Fantastic.
0: Guest, Whitley Strieber. Yeah, okay.
2: All right. Hey, here's my prediction, Art. Check this out. On June 6th at 3:58 p.m., 34 seconds into the deal, there's going to be an earthquake, and it's going to happen in the Philippines. I'm glad you're out of there. And that's like on the Chinese calendar. It's like they got, I think it's like March 24th. First, for some odd reason, I don't know, but it's June 6th, it's going to happen. And it's a crazy deal. I don't know, I get these things. I told George Norrie about it, about the, you know, the tsunami that happened. What it did was, it was doing a snapping effect on our, I want to say the North and the South Pole. And what it does, all of a sudden, there's this snapping of this Arctic shelf. There's like six of them in Canada, and one of them is snapped off now. So it's pretty well, you know, established in our thing about what's going to happen. It's really a dire effect that's happening.
0: All right, I've got it, and I hope to hell you're wrong. The people of the Philippines have had enough happen to them recently. The current situation, there are communications in the Philippines right now, but it's very spotty. And as you know, there was a large earthquake in Taiwan, and that cut all of the fiber cables that went to the Philippines. So communications are being rerouted, but they're spotty, not good at all. And with all the typhoons that have hit the Philippines, the earthquakes, the tsunamis, it's been a rough time for the Philippines, and I got to experience most of it while I was there. So I certainly don't want to have more happening, but that part of the world, undeniably, is very, very active. Let's go to the international line, Nova Scotia, all the way to Nova Scotia with Al. Hi, Al.
3: Art, how's she going, boy? How you doing, buddy?
0: Okay.
3: Well, my prediction is there's going to be a well-known Canadian politician who belongs to the Liberal Party will be revealed as an alien, Manlia Gray.
0: Ha, ha, ha, ha. Really?
3: Yes.
0: Okay, so he's already in office now, right?
3: He certainly is.
0: So you're telling me highly placed Canadian government official is an alien?
3: Absolutely. He's a gray. Manly a gray.
0: Okay. I'll go along with that. And that would be quite a revelation, but I bet it's going to be a bonk.
3: Well, I've heard quite a few shows where, you know, you talked about alien civilizations and alien abductions and quite about a few things. So, I think, you know, that it will reveal itself this upcoming year. I know it sounds bizarre, but
0: is he going to announce this, or is he going to be outed, or would
3: he
0: it be,
3: will be outed?
0: He'll be outed, right?
3: Absolutely. And the thing is, if you look closely, you can tell by the shape of his head and by the size of his eyes, he is a gray.
0: I will be watching your politicians closely.
3: Yes, and remember, Manly is a gray.
0: All right. Well, there's got to be a little humor in some of these, right? East of the Rockies, John in Illinois, you're on the air.
4: Hey, Art, good to hear you. At least JC hasn't called you tonight yet, huh?
0: That's true.
4: My prediction is under the new Mexican leadership that the guy taking over after Fox, I think after the lawlessness is going to break out. There's going to be a chain reaction, and it's going to cause the illegal immigration to double from 12 million to 24 million.
0: Oh, my God. Illegal immigration doubles from Mexico.
4: Yes, which causes, they send back $265 billion a year to their families. If it doubles and they hold the money, some of the money here, maybe some of that money would stay in the United States.
0: I'm not against having Mexicans come to the U.S. and work. We really do need them. They do an awful lot of good agricultural work for us. I said this last night. I'm going to say it again tonight. That doesn't mean we cannot secure our borders. We can have our cake and eat it too. I just wish that we'd get to the eating part. We need to secure the borders. I'm really on board with that.
4: But if the police in Mexico can't secure their own states, that's why I'm saying the domino effect of the increase in just coming and doubling. Man, Happy New Year, Art. Thank you.
0: Happy New Year to you as well, sir. Thank you very, very much for the call. By the way, coming up after midnight, I am going to let my new wife, Erin, say a few words to you. I have no idea what she'll say, but I'm going to let her say a few words of greeting in the new year. This is, her third day in the United States. She comes from a rather remote area of Mindanao. And so she went from that all her life. She's a school teacher, and she went from that to 6 months in Manila, which was courtesy of me, in the condominium. I took her from Mindanao to Manila, and I did that for a number of reasons. One of them, of course, so that I could get a broadcast line there. And that kind of helped her out a little bit in making the jump to what she has now done in coming to the United States. But my goodness, from where she was to where she is now is a remarkable change, and that's an understatement, believe me. So she's 3 days in the USA, and I'll be kind of interested myself to see what she has to say. Totally unplanned. We'll see what she says. She promised she would say a few words. First time caller line, Bosco in South Texas. You're on the air.
5: Hey, Art. Happy New Year.
0: Same to you.
5: Well, let's see. I saw a major tanker oil leak in the Pacific.
0: Boy. We don't need any more of those, but any idea where in the Pacific?
5: I'm seeing somewhere close to Hawaii.
0: Whew. Okay, well, I hope that doesn't happen. Yours is prediction number 77.
5: All right. Have a good
0: evening,
5: Art.
0: Okay, Bosco, thank you very much for the call. Major oil tanker leak in Pacific. We've got to get going with energy, some sort of alternative energy, because as we continue to pump oil in pipelines and carry it in tankers, the inevitable will continue to occur. West of the Rockies, again in Alaska, Frenchie, hello.
6: How you doing, Art?
0: I'm fine, sir.
6: Good. I'd like to say a couple things first. Thank you for shutting that woman down on your singing thing. And... anybody that's such a Fruit Loop that's going to say, yeah, I can predict people that can change lanes and backing out of their driveway and stuff like that, any fool can see that because that's what directional lights are for and backup lights are for. So that's a little help.
0: Well, I know, but I think he was going past the signaling part of it in knowing what they would do. There are people who are pretty good at that kind of thing.
6: Okay. My prediction is going to be that Art Bell, that would be you, sir, is going to stop being a pansy about this mass consciousness thing, and you're going to start using it yourself in your program to try to get things done, like, for instance, securing the border, stop abortions, have some UFO sightings over the White House, little things like that, you know.
0: I can tell you right now, buddy, that you're off in Fruit Loopville yourself because I am committed not to use it unless we're virtually looking at the end of the world.
6: Yeah, but if you use it for good things, I mean, a UFO over the White House isn't a bad thing. Securing the border is a good thing, okay?
0: Yeah, but see, the reason that I'm not using it, sir, if not yet clear to you, is because I don't understand how the power works. Now, let's take your examples. A UFO over the White House could go wrong in a lot of ways. For example, we could shoot it down. The White House is very sensitive about unknown flying objects over the White House. They don't like it. They have missiles ready to shoot, you know. So that could go wrong. And what was the other one you said? The border.
6: Yeah, but the thing is, if you shoot it over the White House, how do you cover that up? Right?
0: Well, you don't. But suppose that would start a war with, some other superior race of folks. You know, that'd be
6: bad. You do a mass consciousness thing where nobody gets shot down and no wars get started. You know what I'm saying?
0: Yeah, right. Yeah, but the problem is you cannot guarantee that. That's the problem. You simply cannot guarantee that. So there you go. I don't know what to say to you except that I'm bonking that right now. But I'll leave it down. Actually, I'll leave it right there. East of the Rockies, Frank in Queens, New York.
7: Yes, this is E. Frank from Astoria, Queens, New York City. Yeah, Art, I just want to make a prediction for 2007. My prediction is that they will discover a secret document in Saddam Hussein's home in Tikrit, Iraq, that will prove that one of President George W. Bush's ancestors wrote the Book of Daniel from the Old Testament in the 14th century.
0: I can't write all this down. You're going to have to capsulize this for me.
7: Well, they're going to find a secret document, Art, that will prove that, you know, one of the ancestors of President Bush wrote the Book of Daniel. He had a premonition that, you know, these things would come to light in the 21st century, and it was written. And even though they state that the Book of Daniel was written in first century or before that time, they're going to discover that it was basically submitted and changed around in the 14th century, and they're going to find that it was written in an English cottage during that Renaissance period.
0: Well, this is a pretty wild prediction, and I am rather curious how you came up with it.
7: Well, Art, you know, I usually meditate, and there was a revelation that was given to me by the Holy Spirit. And in my dream state, the Holy Spirit spoke to me and stated this in my mind. And
0: I'm short on time. The Holy Spirit will do as a source. That said, before I can come back and talk with you again, actually, Aaron will be here. It's going to be midnight. It's going to be the new year here on the West Coast. And then she heads toward Alaska and Hawaii. So, folks, get ready. Here it comes. I'm Art Bell. That's right. From the high desert, here is Art Bell. Happy New Year, everybody. Boy, I'm telling you, it went off in Las Vegas, and it's still going off. What an incredible celebration is going on right now in Las Vegas, Nevada. Holy smokes, they're going berserk. Listen, I'm going to take a moment out here, and I'm going to let Aaron, who's, 3 or 4 days now only in the United States, say hello to all of you. So it'll be a little clumsy because I've got to put this mic on her head. So here we go.
8: Hello. Happy New Year to everyone. Hope this year, 2007, is a good year to all of us. So thank you so much for your email, for sending us your welcome home for Art and also for me. And especially for those who send the email about baked potato. It's crazy, but it's true. I'm really craving for baked potato, and tonight we made our own baked potato during our dinner, and we made it. And so thank you so much for that, and once again, happy New Year. Put smile in your face for the next long year. So thank you so much, and Happy New Year, especially to my sister Sharon, Carl, and his family. So that's all. Thank you.
0: Okay. There she is. That's Aaron. In a moment, back to predictions for the year that is now on its way to Hawaii and Alaska. All right. Back to it we go. We're doing predictions for 2007. Let me begin reviewing some more so we can get through all of them before the night is over from last year, a very bad year. Number 93, Dan from Texas says a seismic event near El Paso reroutes the Rio Grande River. That's certainly a bonk. 94, federal government temporarily relocates to Denver because of Mideast crisis. No, too much snow. Bonk. 95, a cure for AIDS comes out of Europe. That is a bonk. 96, 2006 will be the start of the tribulation period. Well, that's a little subjective, but I'm going to bonk it. 97, world peace. That's, I'm afraid, always going to be a bonk. 98, Mike from Utah. Three major earthquakes in Northern California between March and October of 2006. Get out now. Bonk. 99, caller from Indiana. Art Bell mentors and or adopts a 14-year-old Native American child. bonk. 100, Rick from Florida. Lost civilization will be discovered in the western U.S. Bonk, as far as I know. 101, Josie from Kansas. Population of Central and South America is compelled to come to America. American soldiers mow them down with machine guns. Oh, my God. Bonk. 102. Joyce from Massachusetts. AIDS mutation and nuclear exchange decimates population. Bonk. 103. Caller from Colorado. Art Bell will do more than three shows per month in 2006. Well, ding, ding, ding. More than three shows a month. Yes, I have been certainly doing that. So we will ding that one. Congratulations in a sea of bonks. 104, Jim from New York says the Dalai Lama will pass in 2006. World peace will be attained briefly as the media focuses on his death. Bonk. See, it was a bad year. 105, Linda in Indiana, in the first week of May 2006, Mount Denali will explode, taking Yellowstone with it. The Mid-Continent Rift will open. God, a bonk. 106, Jason from Oregon. Michio Kaku will confirm that time travel to the past and perpetual motion go hand in hand. And that's certainly a bonk. 107, Brenda from Alberta, Canada. Super drought in North America. Farmers will be devastated. Food prices will skyrocket. And there was a second prediction, which shouldn't have been allowed. Secrets of Coral Castle revealed, and that's a bonk. Now, there was some drought, certainly in North America, but not anything that drove food prices through the roof. Oh, let me keep going here. In 2006, Art Bell will produce a new 30-minute radio program 3 to 5 times a week. That is a bonk. That was 108. Okay, I'll stop there for now, and we will continue with predictions. It was a bad, bad year, wasn't it? For 2007, I've got a feel we're doing much, much better. I have a feeling we're doing better is what I guess I ought to say. Diana in Fort Myers, Florida, you're on the air.
9: Art, I love your wife. She's a sweetheart.
0: She is happy
9: to her, too. Bless her heart. But I wanted to say, and I'm serious in this, not since the time of the Grapes of the Raft, you know, the John Steinbeck movie, but I see a drought, a major drought, a dust bowl from Texas all the way up into the Canadian borderline even. And people will be displaced and moved because of it. And but the flip side is where you're at, it's going to become a wetland with even new rivers.
0: Well, my new wife, she'd enjoy that.
9: Yeah. Happy New Year to you, sweetie.
0: And the very same to you. Take care. That was prediction number 80. All right. We're going to try and squeeze as many as we can in. Anthony in Alpine, California, first-time caller line. You're on the air.
10: Hi, Art. Welcome back to the U.S.
0: Thank you, sir.
10: I'm listening to you on Streamlink, and my prediction for 2007 is a large number of new record high temperatures across the U.S. brought on by global warming.
0: Yeah, I'm afraid that one is absolutely going to occur. So it's a safe bet you're making, and that actually is a concern to me because I live here in the desert that regularly experiences some of the highest temperatures. You know, I'm not far from Death Valley.
10: Yes.
0: And they called it Death Valley for a very, very good reason. So if global warming would happen to really affect this area, it could become virtually unlivable. Any reaction?
10: Yes, I was thinking even a new record high for Death Valley, possibly.
0: Great. Well, you just had to add that, didn't you? All right. Look, your prediction is number 81 and duly recorded.
10: Okay, thanks. Happy New Year.
0: Happy New Year to you. What I will hope, because I realize and have realized for a long time that global warming is inevitable. I've seen the process underway, as you all well know. And I guess I have to hope that whatever effect it has produces more rainfall in the desert. Now, that certainly is a distinct possibility because, as I mentioned, if the temperatures here, you know, went up significantly, it would become unlivable. If for a couple of weeks during the summer, we can get temperatures that approach 116 degrees or so, and that's kind of on the edge of, you know, what people can stand and live with. And, of course, we live with it with air conditioning. But if you were to push that up another 10 degrees, you're really talking about an uninhabitable place. So this is one of those places that's kind of on the edge. Some shorelines are going to experience erosion because of rising sea levels. Other areas will experience temperature differentials. And we're in just one of those, you know, edgy kind of areas where we couldn't stand very much. Let's go to, let's see, east of the Rockies, I guess, and John in the Bronx, New York.
11: Hi, Aaron. Welcome to the United States. And Art, welcome back home.
0: Thank you.
11: I've been a listener since the Miami Circle days.
0: Oh, quite a while ago.
11: Yeah. And I just wanted to say I like those two predictions about music. I wonder if they're going to be related. Those are fun.
0: I don't know, but you've got to admit, the predictions on these two programs for 2007 really have been unique.
11: Yeah.
0: All right, what have you got?
11: Okay, I see a new unexpected nuclear power someplace in a small country with mountains somewhere around the world. So something unexpected, not like you know, like some group in Afghanistan or Pakistan getting nukes or one of the Soviet republics. I see something like unexpected, like Nepal or Paraguay or Ethiopia. That's not necessarily a you know, like a threat to the United States. A small country getting nuclear.
0: That's very interesting. And
11: mountains, some place with mountains that could like hide them easily and be like, off the radar screen.
0: No, I've got you. Wouldn't that be weird if some small country that we did not expect suddenly announced they were a nuclear power?
11: Right. And again, not somebody like that would be considered hostile, but that doesn't like the, you know, current conditions around the world where they're not secure with global, with the international law and everything like that, where countries are don't trust each other anymore.
12: I've got
11: so I see that either next year in 2007 or 2008, unless, you know, political conditions change and we get more professional statesmen like, you know, like Ford was, that can get countries to act together again and trust each other.
12: I would say your prediction is one of the more interesting, and there believe me, there have been some. That's a high comment, a compliment, because we've
11: thank
12: had
11: you.
12: Some darn good ones. All right, thank you, and take care. Number 82, that could happen. Think about it. Some small country that you wouldn't expect, perhaps some South American country that has been secretly working on a nuclear weapon, you know, refining or perhaps even purchasing refined uranium. Enriched uranium, and they suddenly simply announce they are now in the list of countries that possess nuclear weapons. I wonder what we would do. This really has been, it may be an interesting year. If even a small part of these come true, it's going to be an interesting year, isn't it? Wildcard Line is Joe in Boston. You're on the air, Joe.
13: Hello, Art. Welcome back to the U.S.
12: And thank you.
13: Sure Aaron misses her hometown. I don't know what it's like to live in the tropics, but it must be rough. I have a prediction and I have a question for you.
12: Okay.
13: A prediction is that we will go either into North Korea or Tehran this year, or Iran. I'm not saying it right. I hope we don't. And so does your screener. I hope we don't, because it's a terrible thing. We get mixed up in that. George Bush, I know, wants to go into that country, those countries. I think we might start a war with them.
12: Well, I would suspect probably more Iran than North Korea, yeah. But either one might is possible. Sure. Okay, and a question?
13: Yes. Will you play the Area 51 tape for us sometime on vacation? Remember where the guy, come on, you got to play that. The guy tried to fly in there. We haven't heard.
12: Oh, anymore. Yeah. Yeah, I you know what? The network would have a record of that, and it's not a bad idea, Joe. I'll see if we can dig it out.
13: Great. Thanks a bunch.
12: All right, thank you. So there, we'll make an official request to the network. Would it be, it was one of the most infamous things that ever occurred on this program, this fellow who flew into Area 51. It was pretty wild. It went on for quite a while, and I wonder if the network, if somebody at the network could dig it out, and we could do just a play of that particular part. We could do it, for example, Thursday, if they could do it that quickly. If they could find that that old recording and just cut out that portion, it would be absolutely fascinating. It was one of the wildest, most of course, this program is full of the unpredictable, but that was at the top of the list, so let's see what we can do. And let's go to the international line, and Keith in Hamilton, Ontario.
14: How you doing, Art?
12: Well, sir.
14: Okay, great. First, 2 years ago, I told you I was 6-for-6 in my on-air predictions.
12: Yes.
14: That year was for race wars, I said, which happened in U.S. and Paris and Australia, and that put me 7-for-7. Now, Art, my prediction for last year was number 33, if you have it.
12: Let me look. 33, huh?
14: Mm-hmm.
12: Let's see. 33, Keith from Ontario. A female celebrity will encounter her stalker. She is subsequently murdered.
14: Yes, sir.
12: Okay. Who was that?
14: On October the 28th, I seen on the CNN ticker tape at the bottom of the screen, it said actress Adrienne Shelley was found stabbed to death at her home by a construction worker.
12: Really?
14: October 28th, Adrienne Shelley.
12: I don't know who Adrienne Shelley is, so I guess...
14: Yeah, neither do I, no. But it literally said that. It said actress Adrienne Shelley. I'm like, oh my God, not that I'm happy about the prediction, but oh my God, it came true.
12: Well, okay, I'm gonna convert it to a ding.
14: Thank you, sir.
12: But I'm telling you right now, there are people researching, and if it turns out that Adrienne Shelley was an unknown, wasn't an actress, you know, it's going back to a bonk.
14: I hear ya.
12: All right.
14: I like to think right now I'm 8-for-8 anyway.
12: All right.
14: This is not really a coast-to-coast, like, topic, but if you remember, there was a wrestling tragedy in 1997 of Owen Hart, where he plummeted
12: yes.
14: from the top of the cable, and he plummeted down to the ring.
12: Yes.
14: You remember that?
12: Vaguely, I remember the news, yes.
14: Yeah, 1997, so 2007, I'm going to say there's going to be another wrestling fatality.
12: Okay. Another wrestling fatality.
14: Yes.
12: Any idea what part of the year?
14: No, just there will be one. So, like I say, so far I'm 8 for 8. I feel, yeah, it'll happen. And strangely enough, too, 10 years later.
12: All right. Number 84 is your assignment. You're very welcome. And we're going to be checking into what you said. Okay, let's see. I think Wildcard Line 3 has been waiting quite a while. Lewis in Colorado.
15: Hi, Art. I got a prediction for you.
12: Fire away.
15: Pardon me?
12: Fire away.
15: Okay. I predict that you are going to have completely quit smoking by the time the baby gets here.
12: Oh, that's going to be a safe bet. I'm really struggling. I'm going to look into this new drug they have. The heck is it called? I actually downloaded a page on it. It's Chantix or something like that. Chantix is a new drug that apparently or claims to affect the brain's receptors, not allowing nicotine to attach to the receptors, which I guess really does do the job, I'm told by many people. So I'm going to go get some from my doctor, and we'll see if we can complete the task here. I'm close.
15: Well, you're going to be inspired by your surroundings, and this is going to be the real cause for you to quit, I think.
12: I'm already inspired by my surroundings, sir, because Erin, of course, is pregnant. When I do smoke one of my 4 cigarettes a day, I go into a room where there's a fan and isolate myself or go outside.
15: You're going to do it.
12: I am going to do it. I'm sick of it. I'm sick of it. Sick to death of it. Listen, buddy, it's number 85, and it's probably going to be a ding.
15: Okay.
12: Thank you very much.
15: All right, Art. Bye-bye.
12: Bye-bye. Take care. Wildcard Line 4, Rebecca in Oregon. You're on the air.
16: Hi, Art, and Happy New Year to everybody.
12: And to you.
16: Thank you. I have a prediction. In late 2007, a man with a distinguished military career with very strong libertarian leanings will announce his candidacy for President of the United States. And he is the wild card that's yet to be played. He will not be a darling by the media. He'll be something and someone totally unique that we've seen in politics in many, many years, if ever. And that is my...
12: Well, let me tell you, hon, if something like that happened, I would be one very excited talk host.
16: Awesome. Wonderful. Well, good luck with your baby, and Happy New Year to you and Erin, and thanks. Bye.
12: Oh, okay, bye-bye. I would be one excited guy if that occurred. You remember when Ross Perot ran? And I'm talking about before he sort of quit and then came back, disappointing everybody. I was so excited, not because Ross was such great shakes. I just thought he would go to Washington, and he would just shake the hell out of everybody. And I'm always hoping that a candidate like that will come along. All right, folks, we're going to take a break here. I think we're going to take a break here. Yes, there is the break music, and we'll be back with more predictions right after this. The official prediction show, actually the second of the prediction shows for 2007, and we're going to plunge right back into it in a moment and try and, well, let's see, we're at number 86, so we're kind of on track to get this all done and get about the normal number of predictions for two shows that we get. I'm Art Bell. Stay right where you are. The predictions continue. Following the program tonight, as every year, these predictions will go into the Bell Family Vault to be pulled out yet next year and reviewed, and hopefully we'll be clapping because you have done so well. On the first time caller line, Bud from Battle Creek, Michigan, your turn.
17: Hello.
12: Hi.
17: I this, you know, I've been lucky. This is the third year in a row I've been lucky enough to get you on these prediction shows.
12: How have you done so far?
17: Well, the first year I called you, I was, I think, number 83. And my prediction was about the automobile was going to, you know, take a bad hit, you know, which it did. You know, the last year, the prediction, it did. And then lucky enough, last year I called in, I was number one in the show, the first caller.
12: Last year you were number one. Let me take a look here.
17: Yeah, Bud. Bud's the name.
12: I believe, that was a ding. Bud from Michigan, extremely rough year for U.S. automakers, more layoffs. All right.
17: Yeah, I'm predicting they're going to take another hit, man. I mean, these cars, they're pumping them out every day, and there ain't nobody out there to buy all these cars. And they're just, it's getting worse, and Toyota's, you know, really hurting America because they're building a real good car. And American, you know, they just don't take pride in the stuff no more.
12: Well, you know, I saw a recent news story indicating that the American automobile industry was supposed to make a comeback this year. So, but you could be right.
17: I don't think it's going to. It's going to get worse for them people. I myself, I'm a security guard, and I wouldn't even want to be a security guard at a place that even made anything to do with cars, because I don't have faith in anything to do with cars. It's sooner or later, you know, you're going to get laid off, or they're going to close your plant or something, because it's dwindling down. It's getting worse. They're going to offer these people another big buyout this year. You know, and it's going to get worse and worse.
12: That's a depressing prediction. Again. Yeah. All right. Well, it's this year. It's number 87.
17: Number 87. And yes, could I say something else? I was listening to one of your callers while I was hanging on the phone here, and he's talking about your smoking.
12: Yes.
17: You're down to 4 cigarettes a day.
12: That's correct.
17: Do you have one in the morning?
12: I absolutely do.
17: Well, see,
12: that is one of the 4. Here's the way it works. I wake up, and with my first cup of coffee, I have a cigarette. After that, I begin chewing gum. And I usually do not have another cigarette until, after the afternoon meal. Yeah. And after meals, it's really, really, really hard. And lately, I've been able to cure myself. For example, when the phone rings, I've always picked up a cigarette. And what I've been able to do lately is pick it up and then realize I'm just reacting to an impulse and a habit. And so I put it back down again and have my phone call.
17: Well, I quit when I was 43, and I'm 57 now, and the way I did it is I got up one day, went to go do my laundry, and got sick. You know, you get that cough in the morning from smoking. The first one, I got out behind the car, and I'm puking up my guts, and I said, that's it, you know. So I smoked the rest of the day. Well, that night, I slept all night, and the next morning, I didn't take that first cigarette, and that's the way to start. You've got already that 8 hours that it's out of your system, you know, and it's gone. Just keep right on going, and don't take these pills in them, because all you're doing is just going from cigarettes to these pills. And that's
12: well, actually, I've gone from cigarettes to the gum because so I'm still hooked. In other words, I'm still putting nicotine into my system. I'm just doing it with the gum. Now, that of course saves your lungs, and I'm not sure that nicotine is all that harmful for you. I'm not a doctor, so I can't really say that with authority, but I don't think it's really that. It's a stimulant of sorts, kind of like coffee, I guess, but it doesn't damage your lungs. So that's what I've been doing, but I fully realize I'm still hooked on the gum. So I thought I would give this, this new drug is getting rave reviews, so I thought I would give it a try, and that might actually relieve me of the nicotine habit, and if that would be wonderful if that occurred. Now, here is something I have noticed since you brought it up. The first cigarette of the day is beginning to make me dizzy. Ha ha ha. Now, I know what that means. I've been smoking long enough to know what that means. When you have your first few cigarettes before you actually acquire the habit, it makes you dizzy as hell. And I've noticed that I've begun to get dizzy with that first cigarette. So I think that's making some progress. International Line, Clark from Calgary, Canada, you're on the air.
18: Happy New Year, Art.
12: Thank you.
18: My quick prediction is this. There's going to be some accidents and an abject failure of the nuclear program in Iran, which may precipitate a change of government.
12: Really? Nuke accident in Iran.
18: And a failure of their nuclear program.
12: That would certainly set them back. There's no question about that. Do you think that if the United States had the power, we would cause them to have a nuclear accident?
18: I'm not going to say that on the air. Are you?
12: Yeah, I just did. In the form of a question. I guess if we could do something like that, we would.
18: Or others.
12: Yeah.
18: Or there's 90% of the moderates in Iran don't like the government and don't like what they're doing.
12: And that's true. You're right about that. Okay, your prediction is number 88. And I guess I'll say this. I'm a big, big fan of the U.S. Constitution, of what our country stands for and all the rest of it. But we're no angels. And I'm not that naive. We have overthrown governments. We have assassinated leaders. We've done all kinds of things. We're no angels, but we still have the best form of government in the world. Don't for one second doubt that. For whatever erosions have occurred in the Constitution, in the Bill of Rights, there's nothing that comes anywhere close to the good old USA. That said, would we cause Iran to have a nuclear accident? Oh, in a CIA second. Let's go to the fourth wild card line. That would be John in Massachusetts. Hello.
19: Hi, Art. How are you?
12: Very well, sir.
19: I'm just calling. I'm kind of getting the impression that in 2007, I think cold fusion is going to be back in the news.
12: I hope so.
19: And I think, here's the shocking part of it. The person who is going to be involved in some way or manner is Al Gore.
12: I guess that would be possible. I would think anybody with some cold fusion advance would go to somebody who cared.
19: Well, exactly. And I think that's probably, I think with all his global warming, the inconvenient truth, I think he's kind of on the forefront of that. I know he does have an energy company that he's starting.
12: Right.
19: And so I think if anything's going to happen, that's where it's going to happen.
12: All right. I appreciate
19: the guy. He's the guy to lead it. He has the contacts.
12: Oh, sure. Your prediction is number 89, safely made.
19: Awesome.
12: Okay, thank you, and have a very good, not just night, but year. Let's go east of the Rockies to Peter in Dearborn Heights, Michigan.
20: Hello, Mr. Bell.
12: Yes, sir.
20: It's me, Peter, from Dearborn Heights. And I emailed you in 2004 about the 3.5-day warning. I don't know if you remember.
12: I do not.
20: But it's about Chapter 1111. You know, the 1111 keeps showing up with everybody.
12: Yes.
20: It's when the two witnesses are killed in Jerusalem. That gives us a 3.5-day warning for Armageddon.
12: Hmm.
20: And my dream I had was that... going back to, I told you in that letter that we attacked Israel. I wanted to show you that it's true, that, Sunni happened to be a son of Gad. Gad was one of the 12 sons of Israel, or Jacob. Jacob prophesied that at first a troop will overcome them.
12: All right, sir, I don't mean to cut you short, but I need a specific prediction.
20: Right. You got to have ready. You have to have ready 30 days of food and a barrel of water. That's my dream.
12: It's not a prediction.
20: It's a 30-day. Yeah, you need 30. We will need 30 days of food and a barrel of water this
12: year. All
20: right.
12: Let's try this. Why will we need that?
20: Because the water will turn bitter, and basically we will have trouble getting food, and especially in the Middle East. The people in the Middle East will definitely need the food and the water.
12: So there'll be famine.
20: Right.
12: Okay.
20: And basically, Gad was he his son was Sunni. So the Sunni.
12: I've got all that. All right, sir. I'm going to leave line and just leave it at famine. Let's see, we'll put bitter water as well. I really do take the time to record these, so you have to sort of bear with me as we move along. First time caller line, Ryan in Minnesota, you're on the air.
1: Hi, Art. I'm a big fan of yours. Thank you for having me.
12: Sure.
1: I was debating on calling, but I felt I had to. And my prediction is that a joint effort from the CIA and the FBI is going to take Coast to Coast off the air.
12: Ooh. Any idea how they'll accomplish that?
1: That I don't know. But I think that with the callers and the guests, that you're hitting too close.
12: Hmm.
1: Too much.
12: Well, I guess in a way that would be an ultimate both failure and success. I mean,
1: I hope I'm wrong, Art.
12: Well, I hope you're wrong too. But if you're not, then it would be kind of an ultimate success, even though it would represent a failure. Actually, sir, if you think about it, it would be not just a failure of Coast, but it would be a failure of the American Constitution and the Bill of Rights and everything else that we cherish as American citizens. So if the CIA and FBI got together and decided they didn't... Here's what I really think. I think that Coast exists, continues to exist, because groups like the CIA and FBI, although I'm sure they're worried and bugged and even angry at times, we've had the government very angry at us, believe me. But I think they're able to kind of write us off as conspiracy kooks, UFO people, and frankly, to some degree, that is what we are. However, we're a lot more. We all know that. I think they simply kind of write us off that way, though. And that's why we continue to exist. But knock on pressed wood, because you never know. Wildcard line, Mark from Colorado, your turn.
21: Hi, Art. Hi. Happy New Year's and Mabuhay.
12: Indeed. Same to you.
21: And I have a very, probably one of your most saddest and probably most depressing predictions of this year. I predict that Brett Favre is going to retire from being quarterback.
12: Well, I think he had some tears in his eyes and said that it may be the year that he really does retire.
21: Yeah. And I think, you know, I mean, being a Packer fan, and I know that you've got some memorabilia from Brett, but...
12: I've got a signed football.
21: Yeah, I know. Helmet. And, I mean, you know, other than winning the Super Bowl, beating the Bears is, like, the biggest thing. And for him to go out on that is probably to, you know... to top his career, so...
12: Well, you know, a lot of people fault and joke about people like Brett, because they, you know, they talk about retirement year after year after year, and or retire and then come back. It's a very common thing among popular sports figures and people in the media. Look at me,
21: yeah.
12: I've retired,
21: exactly.
12: I've tried to retire a few times, but it's in your blood, and so... I'll add to your prediction, and I'll bet that if Brett Favre retires, he makes a comeback.
21: I don't think that. I think he'll just, if he retires, he'll maybe take a year or two off, and then he'll go into the media and be like a, you know, like a, one of the
12: broadcasters. Oh, that's possible. Yeah, he could become a broadcaster, and he'd be a good one. So, good prediction, sir. Good prediction. A very likely one. It's kind of in the media that he may retire. A lot of people give me grief over the fact that I've retired a couple of times. And, of course, there were a couple of tragedies that took me off the air for various periods of time. But I've been on the air for a lot of years. It's been a pretty wild life, those who have followed. And so these things, these careers, whether it's in broadcasting or football or basketball or whatever it is, they're in your blood. And from time to time, an event comes along and you say, no, there's got to be more in life. I'm going to stop doing this and pay attention to something else. You come back to it because you love it. That's just sort of the way it is. Okay, let's go to Mike in New Mexico. You're on the air.
2: Good morning, Art Bell. Happy New Year to you.
12: And to you, sir.
2: My prediction is there's going to be a lot of shark attacks this year in the mainly in the Pacific. I know that there's been a few years lately where we've had a lot, but this year's going to be really bad.
12: Any idea why? Is it just a psychic feeling, or do you have any reason why it might occur?
2: Well, we go to the Pacific a lot to surf, and it just seems like there's been more and more every year.
12: Mm-hmm.
2: It hasn't been a lot in the news, but just have a feeling it's going to be bad this year.
12: Okay. Another interesting prediction.

0: emissary to Latin America. And I feel that this appointment will be announced within the next 2 months.
1: Why do you think he would do that?
0: Well, first of all, it seems like we need more goodwill towards our neighbors there in Latin America, and Jeb Bush would seem like a logical choice. He speaks Spanish. His wife is of Mexican origin. Mm-hmm. He's developed contacts with a lot of the governments there in South America, being governor of Florida. And it would seem like that would be a good appointment and good for the country. And I just have a strong feeling about this.
1: All right. Well, it is now recorded officially as number 94.
0: Okay.
1: Thank you very much, and have a great night and a great year. We're doing very well. Coming up on prediction number 95, I'm not quite sure that we have enough time to squeeze it in. Let me review just a couple of others that were made for this last year. 109, caller from Oregon, said the cataclysm foretold by the Mayans in 2012 will happen instead in 2006. The survivors will unite in peace. Bunk. 110. Mount St. Helens blows its top. Ooh, there was an eruption. Now, it wasn't full, but I'm going to give it a ding because there have been so few. So we'll ding that. 111, Chris from Washington, military jets will be scrambled against some unknown force. By gosh, they were. Ding, ding, ding. They went after a UFO. Remember that story I read you the other day? From the high desert, I'm Art Bell. 2006 was a terrible, terrible year for predictions. Let me continue with just a few more. 112, Sean from California. The truth will be revealed about TWA Flight 800. It was shot down. Bonk. 113, Tom from New... I'm not saying it wasn't, by the way. Tom from New Jersey, massive ethnic violence in Mexico. Well, there was some trouble in southern Mexico, but massive? No. Bonk. 114, Jeff from Missouri, a zombie plague. Now, that would have been interesting, but it's a bonk. 115, Mexico border trouble. People from the U.S. enter Mexico to prevent immigration with bows and arrows. If he hadn't added with bows and arrows, I probably could have dinged that. There certainly has been plenty of border trouble and talk of border trouble. But bows and arrows? Bonk. 116. Mad in Israel, Ariel Sharon won't make it through 2006. Mad in Israel. I'm not sure what that means, but I'll give it I'll try a ding on this and see what happens. 117, December 18th, 2006, Osama bin Laden killed. In retaliation, a dirty bomb will detonate. Bonk. And 118, Michael from Texas said a comet and or asteroid will strike Earth in May. Bonk. So there you have a few more. The record is very poor. I've got some that we'll review at the bottom of the hour. But in a moment, when we come back, we will continue with predictions, and I have much higher hopes for 2007. I am really enjoying this year's predictions. There's just something about it. You're doing a tremendous job. Wildcard Line, you're on the air. Chris in New York.
2: Hey, Art. I just want to preface this by saying that I have a really terrible feeling about this prediction. I have a feeling that it's maybe even something awful.
1: Okay.
2: And it's my prediction for 2007 is that it's going to be revealed that the sun is actually a sentient entity, and that this revelation is going to first be revealed to the Russians.
1: The sun is alive.
2: Yes.
1: That's so unusual. The sun is alive. God, that's interesting. You actually, You can't rule out such a possibility. American natives believe

0: the Earth is alive, and it may well be. I don't rule it out. And if, you know, maybe the sun is alive.
1: Yeah, that's my prediction.
0: Number 95. Thank you, my friend. That's right in line with what we've been getting. The sun is alive. The sun is an entity of some sort. It could be so. I mean, who are we to say that it is not so? Simply because we don't recognize life doesn't mean there is not life. Yes, I know it's very hot. All right, let's go west of the Rockies to Nightwing from Coast Riders.
2: Oh, hi, Art, and Spinning Link Coast Riders and others.
0: Yes, sir.
2: Well, my prediction is, it's more positive than some of the other ones. It's basically a piece of nanotech that's finally starting to come out. It's basically this e-ink that they've been talking about for 10 years. Those type-based displays will become more prevalent in consumer items.
0: What are you talking about now? What kind of displays?
2: Oh, e-ink. It's basically the way to describe it is after a processor draws the stuff on the screen like an LCD screen.
0: Right.
2: It doesn't have to keep it powered up. It can actually shut down, which instead of having hours on a battery, you can actually have weeks on a battery.
0: Wow. Now that would be hot stuff.
2: Yeah, it could also save a lot of energy for charging up batteries every couple of days, too.
0: Boy, it sure would. All right, very interesting, and recorded as number 96.
2: Ah, thank you.
0: Thank you. And you have a good year ahead, my friend.
2: Same to you.
0: Okay, take care. Let's go this way, east of the Rockies, Bob in Ohio.
3: Oh, good morning, Art, and Happy New Year to you.
0: Thank you.
3: Yes. Okay, my prediction is, or you can call it prediction, you can call it premonition, or just one heck of a strong gut feeling from an old Marine. I believe that the United States is going to start up the draft again before summer ends.
0: You know, I can almost feel that coming.
3: Yes, sir.
0: If they decide to put more troops in Iraq, and I think that's what they're going to do.
3: It's going to be even more NADART. I do believe, I think North Korea, I think that guy, even though if he doesn't attack the U.S., he's going to draw the U.S. into a confrontation by sending a missile over to either Japan or South Korea. He can do this. So,
0: well, I hate to say this, but I think that... I think the United States, before we would get into a ground battle with North Korea...
3: He'll fry him. I think he will.
0: I believe that.
3: I believe they'll fry him just like Tehran. I do believe that. I think Israel is going to come in there, and I think they're going to take him out. But when they do, the United States and Great Britain is going to have to back them. There's going to be no question about it, because they're going to be fighting on many fronts again. It'll be 1973 all over again.
0: I'm afraid I have to agree with you. If they decide they're going to go and enlarge their involvement, you're going to be right. We're going to have the draft.
3: Yes, I do believe it's going to happen, and that's going to happen before the end of summer.
0: All right. Duly recorded, and that was number 97. All right, to the, let's make it the international line and say, Jason in Calgary, you're on the air.
4: Hey, how's it going, Art?
0: It's going just spiffy.
4: Good, good. Let's see if I can get my losing streak here. I'm 0 for 1 now.
0: Okay.
4: Didn't get my last year's right, so I'll try something new this year. That was 67 last year.
0: Well, you'll be 98 this year.
4: Okay. Hopefully a higher number will be better. First things first, you had a caller earlier who mentioned that wrestling death. And he said it was 1997. It was actually 1999 in April.
0: Okay. All right.
4: So it was 8 years and not 10 years for him.
0: Mm-hmm.
4: So my prediction this year will be that a major restaurant chain won't be around at the start of 08.
0: So a major restaurant chain fails.
4: Yes, either for financial reasons or it's going to be bought out by another company.
0: Oh, okay. Well, there's a big difference.
4: It's going to be one of the two. I can't quite pinpoint it, but I have a feeling that one of the major restaurant chains in North America won't be around at the start.
0: It would be, you're saying it would be a name we would know.
4: Yep.
0: Hmm. All right. Again, an interesting prediction. Thank you very much. And it is indeed number 98. I just can't say enough how diverse, interesting, and potentially correct I think these predictions are. Just really a wild year. You've just been all over the place this year, and they're just very unusual. So if we get some hits here, I think we've got some people who, well, let me put it this way, perhaps deserve a little airtime. Let's see. Wildcard line 4, it would be Larry in Fort Lauderdale, Florida.
1: Good evening, Art.
0: Good evening.
1: I believe I got a premonition about this, and it's not that unusual, but I think it's kind of remarkable. And I feel that in 2007, a candidate is going to announce that he's running for president, and he will be the candidate who wins. And it'll be somewhat of a surprise because I believe it will be Al Gore. I think that there will be a change of consciousness in America to where they see that this guy is coming from a different angle all of a sudden. And I think that the focus on saving the planet is going to become foremost in people's minds. And they're going to see him as a brave leader in this direction and do a 180. Mm-hmm. And I think that he will be the eventual winner. And I believe 2007 will be the beginnings of that.
0: That would take a gigantic change in mindset in the country. What do you think could produce that, sir?
1: The indications, like the ice that broke off last week,
0: Yes.
1: Satellite photos that's floating around out there that may hit
0: right.
1: ships. And here in Fort Lauderdale, I'm, what, a mile and a half from the Atlantic Ocean near Commercial Boulevard. All it takes is a few feet, and hotels are underwater, and takes just one little thing like that, combined with several others around the country, to where people say, you know what, we do have a problem here.
0: I think that there is, the light bulb is going on for more and more people. As you know, I've been involved in this now for years. I've known for years what was happening. And I can feel the change. The scientists in the last couple of years have started to collectively get together and say, well, sorry, but it's true. It's really happening. And so they're pretty much in agreement now. There's very little dissension on the whole subject of global warming. But I think it's beginning to spread to the people. So you never know.
1: Well, he would be the likely person that is, you know, been in office, doesn't seem to be caught up in the current fray of diversions.
0: Mm-hmm.
1: He does seem to be single purposed at this mind at this point, but I believe that people will look at him again, and he didn't exactly lose by that much of a margin the last time. So I do believe that that will be a little bit of a surprise that we'll see in 2007.
0: Okay, my friend, thank you very much, and it is duly recorded. You know, I'm going to make a statement right now. I'm going to bet you that the predictions that you all have made on these two programs this year, and I guess really now it's 2007 technically, so a few hours into the new year, I am going to be willing to bet you that we get a better hit rate out of these predictions than any of the professional psychics who come on the air and make predictions. That's my prediction. That's how much I believe in what I've been hearing the last couple of days. East of the Rockies, Rob in Hammond, Indiana, you're on the air.
5: Hello, Art. How's it going?
0: Very well, actually.
5: First time we ever talked was the night Clinton was elected the first time.
0: Okay.
5: Long time ago.
0: Yes.
5: So I'm on politics tonight.
0: Okay.
5: And I will say that the vice president will resign. And the president will nominate his brother, Jeb, to replace him.
0: Yeah, you know, I can see the reasoning behind that. An awful lot of people would be awfully angry.
5: Yes, they would.
0: But it might work.
5: Mm-hmm.
0: I hadn't thought of that. Jeb. Okay, I've got it.
5: Thank you much, sir.
0: That would be absolutely incredible. And that prediction, by the way, is number 100.
5: Ah, thank
0: okay?
5: you.
0: Okay? All right, you're very welcome. Wouldn't that be something? It would be You know, I almost said something to the other gentleman who predicted that Jeb would become an ambassador to South America or something like that. I think that he's got other aspirations. I kind of don't think the president could get away with this. However, the possibility of the VP resigning for perhaps health reasons can't be ruled out. And if it did occur, would President Bush nominate Jeb? Would he take that chance? Lame duck. Right? At this point in his political career, he's got to be thinking about his legacy, and it would put his legacy in some danger. So, for that reason, I think he would not do it. But, on the other hand, if Jeb was there, he certainly would have a chance at staying there, wouldn't he? Keeping it in the family, as it were. God, these have just been fascinating, fascinating predictions. Wildcard Line 3, you're on the air.
6: Hello, Art?
0: Yes, sir.
6: Hi, this is Jack. I am a psychic, and my visions, they come through dreams. And I guess the best way to describe it is it's kind of like a big giant Ouija board in my mind.
0: Mm-hmm.
6: But that's the best way, but I don't think it's an accurate description. But basically, I can ask any questions.
0: Yeah, that's okay. However you do it, that's fine.
6: Okay. And this dream that I've been having the last few nights is a little bit more gossipier than most of my predictions. But basically, my prediction is that in 2007, one of the news hosts of one of the CNN news programs
0: mm-hmm.
6: will be taken off the air due to an inappropriate affair. I don't really want to name names because I don't really have it that clear, but I think it's either Nancy.
0: Don't give me names. We'll just say anchor taken off air. CNN anchor taken off air.
6: Okay.
0: Okay. And you say it'll be because of an affair?
6: Yeah, an inappropriate affair.
0: Meaning?
6: It will be with
0: somebody of the opposite sex?
6: Yeah, I think so. I'm not sure, actually. But it will be either someone they work with or someone like that they would cause a conflict of interest of some sort.
0: Okay. All right, it is duly recorded as number 101. First-time caller line, Neil in Springfield, Ohio. Welcome.
7: Yes, how are you?
0: Very well.
7: Yes. Erin seemed rather lovely.
0: She is.
7: How old is she?
0: 22. Almost 20. March 1st, 23.
7: How old a gentleman are you?
0: What do you think?
7: You said you were retired three times.
0: Yeah, that's right. I'm 61.
7: My.
0: She's goodness.
7: 22 and you're 61. A 39-year
0: that's
7: difference.
0: It.
7: 38-year difference. Well,
0: yeah, I know.
7: Left for me. I'm looking for somebody. I'm 57.
0: Uh-huh. Well, good luck. This happened in a strange, unusual way, and it just happened, and it's real, and that's all I can tell you, and it's certainly a May, December 31st marriage, but we're in love.
7: Yeah.
0: So, there you are.
7: Sounds great. Well, my prediction.
0: Fire away.
7: Earthquake.
0: Earthquake.
7: Human Earthquake. Ohio Valley.
0: Really?
7: July, final week. It happened once before in 1980.
0: Mm-hmm.
7: I was in my room. In fact, it affected several states. I was listening to the Detroit's Lions. I don't know who they were playing up there in Detroit. And when the earthquake hit, they felt it up there, and everybody in the stadium cheered.
0: Well, are you talking now about an earthquake
7: It was prominent enough to feel.
0: No, I know, but the one you're predicting, are you talking about something the size of the one that made the Mississippi go backwards?
7: Worse.
0: Worse.
7: It's possible.
0: And
7: that was in 1811.
0: You're calling from Ohio. Would you happen to be on that fault?
7: Yep.
0: how much do you believe in your prediction?
7: I hope it doesn't happen. But I mean...
0: But that isn't what I asked. I asked how much you believe in your prediction.
7: Well, they say in the literature, it's bound to happen someday. Soon.
0: That's true. But you believe it is going to happen because of...
7: Feel it in my bones, my marrow.
0: Mm-hmm. Are you going to move?
7: I might. Might move, well, I've been thinking about Tennessee, but I don't know if that's far enough. I got relatives in Tennessee. Found out that recently that I'm related to Davy Crockett.
0: No kidding.
7: Yeah.
0: Well, we can't...
7: Davy Crockett's sister, Sarah.
0: Uh-huh. We just can't have a relative of Davy Crockett falling in a giant crack in the ground. So, you know, run, sir, run.
7: Okay. Well, listen, I bet I've been waiting on here an hour and a half to get on this show, and you know, it's a delight to talk to you, sir.
0: I appreciate the call. Thank you very much, and your prediction is recorded as number 102. That's what we're doing. We'll in a moment review the last of the main failures made last year and make a few more predictions. I'm Art Bell. Yes, indeed, here I am. Well, this is probably a fair moment for reflection, just before the break. You heard from Aaron shortly after midnight, and how did all this happen? A lot of people are asking. Very briefly, it happened this way. As you all know, I lost the love of my life, Ramona, and I was in a very bad place, a very extremely dark place. And I began getting emails from this young Filipino gal in my private email. And, of course, they were condolences, but they were coming in my private email. Now, I had thousands and thousands of condolences that came in my public emails. But how in the world could I be getting these private emails from a young Filipino gal on the other side of the world? I couldn't figure it out, and for a long time I was in too much shock to even ask. Anyway, it developed into one of those things that went on for months. And finally, we ended up doing video conferences. And I don't know. It's one of those things. Months went by, and I decided I just fell for this gal, and she fell for me. The way it happened, anyway, to cut all this short, is a very good friend of mine, Carl Richardson, who was engaged at that point to Aaron's sister, is now married to Aaron's sister, and she's back in the U.S., knew how, in what a dark place I was, and so he asked Sharon, Aaron's sister, to ask Aaron to write to me. That's how it all began, and at that point, Aaron was about to graduate from college. And, in fact, I attended her graduation from college. I was actually there when she graduated. I decided the only real way to know was to go to the Philippines. And so, as you well know, I did. I went to the Philippines, and I met her. And everything that I thought was true turned out to be completely true. And I knew she was a young gal, way too young. But nevertheless, at this point, we're in love. And so we married. And I stayed in the Philippines. Well, I was there for, what, about 8 months, something like that? And as I mentioned to that caller, it certainly is a May, December 31st relationship. But love has a way of just bridging the gap ever so neatly. And so we kind of never think about it. I guess I thought about it very heavily, and I counseled her heavily against the whole idea. But she pressed and pressed and pressed. And here we are. So it was a tragic and then a very happy year, and it may be a very blessed year ahead. She's quite a gal. I wish I could tell you more, and I really could tell you more, but I guess that's it. Let's look at the remaining probably bonks. Let's take a good look. 119, Robert from Massachusetts. Government will announce that in the event of calamity, it is not responsible for its citizens. That would be a bad move. Bonk. 120. Charlie in Florida says, proof of the Creator revealed. Well, not positive proof. Bonk. 121. Margaret from Massachusetts. Virgin Mary will appear in person in Bayside, New York. People believe it. I'm going to bonk that with a question mark. I hadn't heard it. 122. Wade from Oregon. Blu-ray disc beats HD DVD in the new format war. I'm not sure that's occurred, but I'm going to give that a tentative ding. Certainly, I think Blu-ray has the edge, and I wish it would hurry up and get out. 123, race war between Mexican Americans and African Americans. It creates media frenzy. Thank God, that's a bonk. 124, Steve from California. Jetstream changes course and wreaks havoc with Southern California. A bonk. 125, Dan from British Columbia, Canada. Caller's recurring dream. He cuts down trees with a chainsaw to prevent the public from getting to him, possibly because of bird flu hysteria. Bonk. 126. Rich from Washington. Conflict with Mexico sparks most devastating year in U.S. history. Bonk. And 127. Mad cow disease will be found in our milk. I think that's a bonk, but I'm not sure. 128, tsunami. Ding, ding, ding, there was a tsunami. So, in fact, there were several, so that'll be a ding. Thank goodness, one anyway. 129, comet hits Earth in spring of 06. Ensuing cloud of gas essentially turns us into rabid zombies. And that would be a definite bonk, and that also, being 129, is the last prediction for 2006. In a moment, we will return to predictions for 2007. Okay, my board op advises me that prediction 123, a race war between Mexican Americans and African Americans, it creates media frenzy, is perhaps dingable. I didn't ding it, but he says that in Southern California, there has been a lot of that going on between gangs, and it is hitting the media in Southern California. So that's a localized ding, but certainly not on a national scale. So that's the first one that gets a localized ding and a national bonk. We're about to go back to, let's just do it. Back to predictions. My goodness, look at this. Wild card line for Mafia Mike, somebody I know right here in Pahrump. You're on the air.
8: Ready, Art?
0: Ready.
8: Here we go. My prediction for you, my friend.
0: For me?
8: For you. Personal prediction.
0: Okay.
8: In the year 2007... God Almighty himself will speak directly to you, Art. The creator of the cosmos, the God of Abraham, Isaac, and Jacob, will speak to you directly and reveal to you directly, my friend, your final destiny.
0: Well?
8: The final revelation.
0: That would be something I would really look forward to, Mike, so I'm gonna hope it's a ding.
8: And it will be confirmed to you by your wife, Erin.
0: Well, I'll look forward to that as well. Good to hear your voice again, my friend.
8: The baked potatoes are ready. My wife, Tamara, says anytime you want them, give them a call. They're on the way.
0: Okay. You take care. She is, it's the darndest thing. That's not part of the Filipino diet, and one baked potato, and now I cannot. We cooked four baked potatoes tonight, and she just ravaged her way through, I think, two or possibly three of them. I know I had one, so how many are left, I'll have to go out and check, but she is in love with baked potatoes. East of the Rockies, Tony, you're on the air from New York.
9: Yes, hi, Art. Welcome back to the good old US of A.
0: Thank you, sir.
9: I have a prediction related to the upcoming Super Bowl.
0: Ah.
9: I believe that an AFC team will win the Super Bowl. And I'll go as far to say that I believe it's the Baltimore Ravens.
0: Okay.
9: And it's
0: in the Super Bowl.
9: It's 25% psychic and maybe 75% educated guess.
0: Well, okay. As long as at least one quarter of it is psychic, I'll record it. It's prediction number 104.
9: Okay.
0: Okay, thank you, and good luck, I guess, to Baltimore as well. Let's go to San Diego and say, yo, Chris, you're on the air.
10: Hello, Art. Happy New Year.
0: Thank you.
10: And please know, we have felt the difference between you not living in our country and you being here. It's great to have you back.
0: Thank you. I don't fully understand it, but I tell you, I've had nothing less than 2,000 emails saying exactly the same thing. It was interesting. Earlier, I listened to a show that I had done in the Philippines, you know, a repeat, before we came on live. And I thought I sounded exactly the same. In fact, I marveled at the quality of the audio. And yet, thousands of emails are just saying it's incredible to have you back. Now everything feels right, and I don't fully understand it, but there you are.
10: I have, I think, a good prediction.
0: Okay.
10: I am going to predict that sometime in 2007, Oceanic Research Groups will be successful with political decisions and research methods in increasing the amount of fish in the ocean by at least 2% in all the bodies of water, you know, worldwide, at least by 2%.
0: Well, that would certainly be a wonderful prediction, because otherwise, the scientists are saying now, if nothing changes in the next 50 years, all the fish will be gone.
10: And I'm not picturing that, and I know Coast to Coast listeners are not picturing that, and I really feel humanity can, we can learn. We can learn before tragedy occurs, and I want to say Happy New Year, and I will be listening to your show.
0: Okay. You take care, and thank you very much, and I hope your prediction comes true. Many of us, you know, I've got one in the cooker, as you well know, and I think we all want our children to have a decent world to live in. So that lays some responsibility on all of us to ensure that it is so. I guess we'll go to the first-time caller line, Curtis in Windsor, Ontario. You're on the air.
11: Hello, Art. How are you doing?
0: Just fine.
11: I'm going to make a little bit of a prediction that goes against global warming. I'm almost starting to believe it because we have no snow coming into Christmas, coming into New Year's, nothing but rain. It was 14 degrees today, so my prediction I'm going to make is that it'll snow on Christmas Day here in Windsor, Ontario next year. Or in 2007.
0: Well, is that a prediction or is that a hope?
11: Maybe a bit of both.
0: Do you believe global warming is real, or do you think it's just a fabrication?
11: Well, after, 38,000 football fields, that chunk of, or that ice shelf that broke off of Baton Island?
0: Right.
11: Baton Island? I have to say I believe it when you start hearing stuff like that.
0: Yeah.
11: Yeah, and just the fact of these dry Christmases, even like I'm formerly from Alberta, like northern Alberta, and I remember a thunderstorm on Christmas Day in northern Alberta, which is basically unheard of, right?
0: It's beginning to change quickly, sir, and there aren't many doubters anymore. I appreciate the call. Thank you very much. Your prediction, by the way, was 106. Let's go east to Bernard in Atlanta, Georgia. Bernard, you're on the air.
12: Yes, hey, Art. How you doing?
0: Hi. Just fine.
12: I believe Delta and U.S. Air will merge this year.
0: Delta
12: and
0: U.S. Air merge.
12: Right.
0: Okay. How are you getting this? Do you have some?
12: No,
0: I mean,
12: it's
0: is
12: just
0: this
12: a feeling.
0: Just a feeling?
12: Yeah.
0: I think there probably is going to be some consolidation and merging of U.S. airlines, and what that will mean eventually is going to be higher fares.
12: Yes.
0: Mm-hmm. Okay, it is recorded officially. Thank you very much.
13: Okay.
0: And with that, we go to the international line, and Brenda in Calgary, Alberta.
14: Happy New Year, Art, to you and Aaron.
0: Thank you so much.
14: It's ironic. Last year I was 107, too.
0: Well, you're not 107. You're going to be 108.
14: Oh, well, close. And you gave me a bing and a bong.
0: Oh. Oh, really?
14: Yeah.
0: What did you predict?
14: I predicted you say a drought and a major find in the Coral Castle area.
0: Uh-huh. That's right. Well, we certainly did have drought in North America. I don't know about Coral Castle, though. I think that was the bonk part.
14: Yeah, that was the bonk. I was hoping, but it didn't come about yet.
0: All right. Well, then, good. What do you... 108, what have you got?
14: Okay, first of all, congratulations on the forthcoming birth of your baby daughter.
0: Oh, seems it'll be a daughter, you think, huh?
14: Oh, yeah. You're going to have a
0: baby girl. Well, if it is, her name is going to... Let me tell you, she was conceived in Hong Kong. We know. Hong Kong, no question about it. And her name will be Asia.
14: Oh, awesome name. I like that.
0: Well, it works.
14: Mm-hmm. And she's going to be the apple of her daddy's eye.
0: Oh, boy, would she be.
14: Mm-hmm. Spoiled rotten, too.
0: Yeah, I know.
14: Anyways, my prediction for this coming year of 2007 is not going to be one of the best ones that you've heard. It is going to be a lot of trouble with the markets this year due to the federal government's new regulations for the truckers.
0: When you say markets, you mean financial markets, right?
14: Financial, yes.
0: Okay, and it's because of trucking?
14: Yes. The federal governments have regulated the truckers and limited their time frame of being able to drive in one time span.
0: Yep.
14: And
0: no,
14: so everything's going to get slowed down, shelves are going to start getting empty, and they're going to all of a sudden realize that everything that comes into the stores at one point in time comes by a truck.
0: Very interesting. Very interesting prediction. Thank you.
14: You're welcome, and take care, and a big hi, and welcome to North America to Aaron.
0: Yes, indeed. Thank you very much. Well, can you imagine coming from near the equator, from where she just come from, which is basically way out in the sticks, to suddenly coming to North... Boy, I'll tell you, she had a little bit of decompression going to Manila, but then ending up in America, 4 days in America. What must it feel like? I can only begin to guess from my... Of course, I'm a world traveler, but having spent the time that I did in the Philippines, I can imagine what she's going through, and it should be interesting. Rusty in Millbrae, California, you're on the air and perhaps the last.
15: Well, I wish you a very happy and prosperous new year.
0: Thank you.
15: And I've had four situations where I've had dreams about some prediction, and all four have come true. And last week, I had a dream about a small missile carrying chemicals that resemble gas fumes, and it explodes over a small area where I'm at.
0: In California?
15: In San Francisco Bay Area.
0: Oh, boy.
15: I hope I'm wrong on that.
0: Would it be, do you feel like it would be a terrorist action? In other words, it's not another country launching on us, is it?
15: I don't feel that it is a terrorist action. I think it's a country.
0: That would seem to be insane, because if we determine that a nation state launched a chemical attack on a U.S. city, we would, without question, I think, retaliate with nuclear weapons, and we have so many that we would turn whoever it is into dust.
15: A huge parking lot.
0: Yes, a huge. Yes, indeed. All right, your prediction, sir, is number 109, and I sure hope it's wrong.
15: Me too. Take care, sir.
0: You have a wonderful night, and take care, and I want to take this opportunity to thank all of you in so many different ways for, I don't know, I guess bearing with me through the last year, which has been a horrible year, and then a wonderful year, and hopefully a joyful year ahead. That's something to look forward to. And I hope all of you out there have a joyful year ahead. So, there is the sound of Crystal. That's Crystal Gale, and she's just sets the right mood. It's just so very perfect. From the high desert, I'm Art Bell. Good night, all.

0: high desert and the great American Southwest, I bid you good evening, good morning, as the case may be, and welcome to another edition of the Best in Live Overnight Talk Radio, radiating in all directions from the Hawaiian and Tahitian island chains in the west all the way east to the Caribbean and the U.S. Virgin Islands, south into South America, north well to the pole. Good morning. This is Coast to Coast AM. I'm Art Bell. It's great to be here, and there's a little different bumper music to get us started this morning, because that's what I grabbed. It has been about here a wild day, let me tell you. Anyway, we've got a very, very interesting program, very interesting, coming up for you this evening. Dr. Stephen Greer, the head of CSETI, is with us. He is widely regarded as the world's foremost authority on the subject of extraterrestrial intelligence. And that's quite a statement. And is the founder of the and international director of the Center for the Study of Extraterrestrial Intelligence. Makes a sense, right? CSETI, a lifetime member of Alpha Omega Alpha, the nation's most prestigious medical honor society. Dr. Greer is an emergency physician and former chairman of the Department of Emergency Medicine at Caldwell Memorial Hospital in North Carolina. As director of CSETI, he's led research teams throughout the world investigating the existence of ETI, extraterrestrial intelligence. He has met with and provided briefings for senior members of government, military, and intelligence operations in the U.S. and around the world, including senior CIA officials, Joint Chiefs of Staff, White House staff, senior members of Congress and congressional committees, and as a matter of fact, he's been doing an awful lot of that lately, and that's really what he's here to talk about. Dr. Greer has been seen and heard by millions worldwide on shows like Larry King, CBS, BBC, NTV in Japan, sightings and encounters, and on and on and on. You ought to know who Dr. Stephen Greer is. If you don't, you will in a moment. That is the Gold Rose Company. Now, let me see. We've got to get a North American trading in here, and then we are off and running. And Dr. Stephen Greer, who's been in Washington, just wait till you hear what he's been up to. Well, we may get to him sooner than I thought. Whatever it was, did not occur. So let's go to Dr. Greer very quickly, and we'll catch up in a moment. Dr. Greer.
1: Yes.
0: Well, good morning.
1: Good morning.
0: And welcome back to the program.
1: Thank you.
0: It is indeed morning where you are. I suspect after, 2 o'clock in the morning?
1: Yes, we'll left for 2 a.m. here.
0: Mm-hmm. All right. What in the world have you been up to? I know that... I know you're trying to get congressional hearings. I know that you've got in excess of 100 people, I've heard, lined up.
1: That's right, we do. I'll have to say that what we completed in April, on April 9th, was a historic gathering of members of Congress and staffers and people from the executive branch and embassies in Washington who came to a closed briefing where they were presented with a really overwhelming amount of evidence related to the subject of UFOs, and were able to hear about a dozen firsthand top-secret military and intelligence witnesses relate what they directly have been involved in and have seen. And you could sense, really, in the meeting room a certain amount of astonishment from some of the people gathered as they listened to that testimony. And what we did was ask them to seriously consider holding open hearings. And I have to emphasize, we were asking for open hearings in the Congress where all 115 witnesses whom we have identified could be subpoenaed and could testify. And if they are allowed to do so, a definitive case for the existence of extraterrestrial life forms and the reality of UFOs will most certainly be established.
0: Can you give me some idea of what they heard?
1: Well, of course, what they heard was very hard to summarize. But, for example, we had an astronomer there who had worked directly with Carl Sagan for years. editor, had been for years editor of Sky and Telescope and astronomy magazines, who got up and stated point blank that we were not alone, that he had had confirmed to him that we have received over 30 signals, apparently of extraterrestrial origin, at the Beta system at the Harvard Observatory, and that he was personally there when one of these signals came in. We had a man, for example, who was in the Space Command Center in Norfolk, Virginia, when an extraordinary event took place in October of 1981. This was a man with a top-secret FBI clearance.
0: Doctor, may I back you up for 1 second? I mean, what you said is so incredible. You said that you had a witness who testified that they received a signal of some duration. Can you tell us anything about, I mean, this is important stuff. Can you tell us anything about that signal, the nature of it, how long it was, whether it had repeated ever, or what judgment they made about it?
1: Well, the judgment that was made, but which they have not released or discussed publicly, is that it was not a Earth-based signal. It was not one from one of our birds, one of our satellites. It was not a naturally occurring signal from radiation in space, and that it was apparently a deliberate artificial signal which was received, and all the computer systems locked onto this.
0: Wow.
1: And that this has happened over about 36 times now. Now, you know, in fact, what he said was, is that what are we going to do if we have this kind of thing going on, which is not being discussed to the public? How are we going to get it revealed to the public that there are extraterrestrial devices landing on terra firma, and that there are all these people who are desperately, and when I say desperately, some of them are literally on death's door, because of age and illness, who are wanting to testify about the most astonishing and important thing in the history, arguably, of the human race. And that was one of the things that was emphasized by all of the witnesses, is that, and by the way, I want to emphasize to the debunkers who may be listening, such as Philip Klass and others, who, by the way, the following day had to be escorted out of the facility. But
0: really? They had to take Phil out?
1: That's another whole story, yeah.
0: He must have gotten very excited.
1: Well, I wasn't there, but my staff said it was interesting. But basically, you know, here you have all these people gathered there, and every one of these witnesses who have had top-secret clearances, who have been present during unambiguous and unequivocal UFO events. I'm not talking lights in the sky. I'm talking very significant events. Every one of these people have signed a statement saying that they will testify under oath before Congress with the penalty of perjury of going to jail if they're lying. And these people are extremely courageous to be doing this. And I have to emphasize that this closed briefing that CSETI convened and that we organized over the last, 8 or 10 weeks, was something that was not an official hearing in Congress. It was something that these people were willing to come forward to make the point to these members of Congress, and also to their staff members, and also members of the National Academy of Sciences who are there, and other people, that this subject is real and it deserves serious investigation and serious attention.
0: All right. Do you have any details on that signal received? For example, do you know what in frequency range it might have been in?
1: That information I don't have right here in front of me. It was discussed, and the astronomer who was there certainly has that information, a great deal of it. He also confirmed to us that all of these signals that had come in had been ruled out as being anything Earth-based, satellite, covert satellite, or natural from the known natural universe. So it's interesting that this has happened, as I mentioned, several times. And
0: okay, was this, you tell me when I can't probe, but was this a major university of some sort, doctor, that received this astronomy?
1: This was the Harvard Observatory.
0: Harvard.
1: As you know, I don't know, your listeners might know there's the SETI project, not to be confused with CSETI,
0: right,
1: that Carl Sagan and Frank Drake had been involved with, and they spent a lot of money to retrofit and refurbish the Harvard Observatory, which is, of course, west of Boston, out in the countryside, where they have the Beta system set up, which is a billion-channel a capacity to scan all these different channels looking for extraterrestrial signals. And that is where these signals came in. In fact, that he was actually, this astronomer was in the observatory at Harvard when this signal came in, and it was quite obvious. He was there with a group of astronomers really making a visit when this came in, and he says everyone went into action, I mean immediately, and began to do the work they have to do to confirm these signals. And
0: it provokes a million questions, like where were they looking when they got the signal?
1: Yes, I don't have that data, I'm afraid, at this, you know, with me right here.
0: But they were saying it was unambiguous, that this had to have been an intelligently generated signal of some sort.
1: And that's certainly the assessment this astronomer made from that and other signals. Now, you know, it's interesting because it can always be stated tenuously or obfuscated and somewhat clouded by saying, well, you know, until they come back a million times with the same signal.
0: Yeah.
1: But the fact of the matter is, this has happened more than once, and I think certainly many of the people in these conventional fields know that we're not alone and that we're already having communication. But it simply isn't being discussed publicly, and there are breaks that have been applied to this whole question. This witness, by the way, was sort of middle of the road in terms of what we had there in terms of quality. And we had folks there who were, you know, majors, colonels, lieutenant colonels, technicians who, in our witness pool, are people who worked and handled directly extraterrestrial debris and materiel and with extraterrestrial writing on it and are willing to testify under oath to this. And these are very substantive people who have been checked out.
0: All right. Let me stop you there. I mean, these are all such terribly important points. So the audience understands the magnitude of the evidence that you are prepared to present. You said extraterrestrial materials, metals with the inscriptions. So I would begin to ask, anomalous in what way, found where, thought to be from what, all those kinds of questions.
1: Well, I'll give you an example. One of the witnesses who was there was a man who worked with in President Eisenhower's military group. He was assigned to the White House when he was quite a young man. He's now older, of course, quite a bit older. This was in 59, 60, and 61. And he was personally shown debris from one of the New Mexico extraterrestrial crashes. And on the debris were these symbols that looked somewhat hieroglyphic. And he was told very directly that these were items that were retrieved from a decompensated extraterrestrial device which crashed in the 40s in New Mexico.
0: All right.
1: He wasn't told per se Roswell.
0: Right.
1: And I don't think that's important because, in point of fact, what people call the Roswell crash actually didn't happen.
0: It might have been Socorro. It might have, whatever.
1: Yeah.
0: In New Mexico.
1: He also had confirmed to him a Kingman, Arizona crash. And this man also went out to a Mount Weather, which is out in Virginia countryside, which is where the continuity of government resides underground. And he was told by a civilian, high-ranking civilian there, that even at that time, and this would be 1959, that they had on-site the capacity to track UFOs de rigueur. It was a routine thing that they could do. And this was, of course, now I'm talking, 38 years ago. So this man is willing, again, and I should point out, this man is a lawyer who is still practicing law. He has a legal license. He would not jeopardize that by hoaxing and confabulating this stuff.
0: Understand.
1: These are very solid witnesses, and as I said, they have signed statements saying that they're willing to testify under oath.
0: All right, on my website and on others, there have been photographs of some metal bars and alleged debris and panels, hand panels, with six-finger positions. Is that the debris, perchance, that they were talking about?
1: Well, I haven't seen the things on your website, so I don't want to go out on a limb. But I will say that some of the material that he described, what was interesting, the day of this congressional briefing, we gathered a lot of these witnesses for the first time to basically question them and have them recount their stories. And two of them ended up drawing virtually the exact same symbols which they had seen. In fact, the older gentleman who had seen these back in the Eisenhower era, almost fell out of his chair. I'm not overstating this. When a younger gentleman who was there, who had been in a facility where these things also had been stored, had seen some of the same sort of symbols, and the younger man wrote them out. And when the older gentleman looked at them, the man from the Eisenhower era in the military, you could see he was visibly shaken at the fact that they were the same. And so that's the sort of thing that is happening as we go and identify more and more of these sort of witnesses. And I want to say to your listeners that we are looking for more of these. We cannot have too many of them, because you're going to have, both within the UFO community and the civilian community and the disinformation covert community, massive attempts to discredit this entire process.
0: Well, how did Phil Klass get there anyway?
1: Well, he wasn't at that meeting. The following night, on April 10th, we had a educational press background meeting. It was not a press conference. It's been misstated in the internet gossip on this. It was actually a background educational meeting for the press. He found out about it, I suppose, through some colleague or someone he knew in the media, and he showed up. But it was only for select invited press members that we had some kind of connection to. For example, a reporter for American Reporter, which is an online magazine, was there. UPI was there. The Boston Globe was there. There were ABC and NBC personnel there. There were people there from, a number of media. But we didn't invite the National Enquirer, and we didn't invite tabloid media and what have you. And I don't know how Phil found out of it. He showed up, and he was politely asked to leave because it was an invitation-only event. It was not an open press conference.
0: What happened with ABC? I watch ABC. I didn't see any coverage of it on ABC. So if they were there and filmed, they didn't air anything.
1: Well, but that we didn't ask them to. In fact, we were asking them really to regard this as a background meeting for them to begin to understand what will be coming out when we will have all of these people come forward. The idea here is that we're trying to foster an educational process among people. For example, I've been working and corresponding with a guy with the Sunday Times in London, which is one of the biggest papers in the world, who's interested and has written a preliminary story but wants to do a much larger one. We have similar liaisons to CBS 60 Minutes and to the New York Times and other papers. So, it remains to be seen. One of the big problems, of course, in this whole subject is how it has been portrayed in the media, and the fact that there has been so much disinformation and ridicule for so many decades that you're not starting at zero. You're starting at minus 1,000. And so you have a huge burden to overcome that way. And so we felt that it was important to begin to provide a heads up, as it were, to members of the mainstream media to say, look, there's a significant amount of evidence, and there are these extraordinary witnesses who have seen unambiguous things, not swamp gas, not Venus misidentified, and things, but things up close and unmistakably anomalous. And those are the things that we were trying to convey to the media, so they would begin to have that filter through their thinking process and begin to realize, well, perhaps there really is something here to report credibly, so that if we do move into either congressional hearings or a UN summit or a civilian coalition disclosure process, that perhaps the subject will be taken a little more seriously.
0: Well, Doctor, did you come away, you must have watched the media as they watched you and the witnesses, did you get any impression of the level of interest of the major media that was present?
1: Well, actually, what I have found with a lot of mainstream scientific and media groups that we initially introduced this

0: probably did not live through the Manhattan Project.
1: Right.
0: So they would not remember the era of not knowing, or that they might not have known. All right, we've got a lot of territory to cover.
1: Right.
0: I'm staggered, really staggered, that there have been relatively unambiguous signals received at, for example, Harvard. And it does. It should make every major newspaper in this country. All right, Dr. Stephen Greer is my guest. He's head of CSETI. Can you imagine that? Major signals coming in that nobody can account for and that you don't find out about until right now. I'm Art Bell, and this...

0: Art Bell is taking calls on the Wild Card Line at 702-727-1295. That's 702-727-1295. First-time callers can reach Art Bell at 702-727-1222. 702-727-1222. Now, here again, Art Bell.
1: Once again, here I am, the head of CSETI, Dr. Stephen Greer, is here tonight with some rather amazing information. He'll be back in a moment. I've got a little catch-up to do here.
2: Great.
1: By the America's trusted name in private hard assets. You don't have to be rich to own gold. Just smart, and that would be you, I presume. All right, back now to Dr. Stephen Greer. Dr. Greer, I would think, knowing congresspeople and senators,
2: right,
1: that they love the camera. They just love the camera. And if there were hearings that would attract many, many viewers that would be covered by CNN and C-SPAN and all the normals, and probably the networks as well, with very dramatic testimony, that they would be drawn to that as iron filings to a magnet.
2: Well, you would think so. However, there are several breaks that have been put on this whole subject. One of them I mentioned earlier, and that is the relentless ridicule and debunking of the subject matter. The other problem is that, and this is going to sound a little bit counterintuitive to people, but if you think about it, it'll make sense. People either initially think that this can't be true, and if it were true, they would know about it. But once they realize it is true, they have a reaction not unlike a Joint Chiefs of Staff level fellow that I briefed while I was in Washington about a month ago, who after he looked at all this and heard the witness, turned to us and said, "Well, I have no doubt this is true, but I'm horrified that I haven't known about it because of his position."
1: Sure.
2: Very, very senior. I can't say who it was, but a very, very senior position. And then they begin to come to grips with, well, who the hell does know about it?
1: Mm.
2: What is going on here? And then they become frightened. So, I mean, there are many issues here. It's not as easy as people think. You have to bring people along into not only understanding the database and the reality of the subject, but then they have to begin to get their minds around how this thing has been kept secret.
1: All right.
2: How it's been kept off the radar scope.
1: Okay, let's try it this way. You talk to unnamed congressmen and senators. Is that a fair statement?
2: Yes, I've met with them privately as well as in this group where we had, mm-hmm. I think we had nearly 30 congressional offices and members of Congress there.
1: Mm-hmm.
2: They weren't all members of Congress. We did have a number of members of Congress there, and then we had a number of staff from other offices, and we had chair people of committees there and what have you. We had very powerful people in this meeting, and I can assure you that it was there was no one laughing up their sleeves.
1: Mm-hmm.
2: You could even sense almost a certain element of deep concern bordering on panic as one witness after another got up and recounted these unambiguous facts concerning things they had worked on or been present when things occurred.
1: All right, let's ask you what you believe is true. Do you believe that those congressmen and women or whoever, do you believe that they know about these things or not?
2: Well, yes and no. Most do not. I think a few do. For example, I know of two

0: members of Congress who were present at the North facility at Edwards when an alien reproduction vehicle, which we had humans had designed based on extraterrestrial technologies, and was being test flown during a top secret air show back in November of 1988.
1: Wow.
0: I have witnesses who were there. I have witnesses who will name these members of Congress who were there.
2: All right. All right.
0: So, yes, I know there are some that do know, and I know who they are, but not all of them, but I know some of them. And the question then becomes, what is the agenda that's making this thing still remain silent and off the radar scope of most of the senators and most of the congressmen? For example, I met with a member of the Senate Intelligence Committee who, and I feel genuinely without any prevarication, said, look, I've been on this committee for 10 years or however long it was. It's quite a long time. And he says, I have never had this issue come up, and I've never been briefed on it. I've never gone into a tank. And I said, well, sir, I just had a meeting with a guy with E-Systems, a very senior executive, who said that the tank that you go into is the wrong tank. That they're not going to talk to you about this in the tank that you normally go into.
2: All right. Then.
0: And so you've got some serious problems in how this thing is normally discussed. And I think that is one of the issues. You've got two factors. One, the subject matter itself, which is astounding. But I think what is more astounding is the way it's been managed.
2: All right. Again, I've got to backtrack. I mean, you went flying by this. We reproduced an alien vehicle, alien reproduction vehicle,
0: yes.
2: And we test flew it. Now, if you don't mind, would you roll over that one a little slower and tell me what you did? Or can you talk about it?
0: Yes, I can talk about this. Well, back in 1988, there was an air show at the North facility of Edwards, and many people, those who out there listening who know, are smiling now. But there are assets that exist there that are primarily underground, where these objects not only have been studied, but have also been design systems have been put in place that utilize advanced technology systems based on extraterrestrial devices, which have been studied for 50 years. And these things have been made into prototype vehicles, which are fully operational. In other words, they are human manufacture, but they sure as hell look like a UFO, and they function pretty similar to one. And they are silent, and they levitate, and they use anti-gravity type technologies that reduce the existence of the gravitational field around them. And these things are fully operational and have been for quite some time.
2: My God, Doctor. I don't know what to say. How do you document this? I mean, you're saying
0: we have multiple witnesses who have been there and who have worked on these systems who can be subpoenaed.
2: All right, there was a 1988 air show, mm-hmm. and they flew what in front of people?
0: Things that looked like a dome disc that came out and levitated and went up and down and around and then back into its little place.
2: And this was a secret air show?
0: Oh, yes. Absolutely, and it was a close-hold group of people there, and I know the names of a few of the folks who were there because we have witnesses who were present when this happened. We also have a very good schematic sketch of both the external and internal design of this object.
2: Can you give us any sense of what sort of propulsion system such a device would use? We're all very curious about anti-gravity. Of course, you know they're doing experiments in Finland and elsewhere right now with anti-gravitic materials, but what you're implying is that they're about decades ahead of where we are right now.
0: Of course. I mean, anything you... Here's a maxim for your listeners to keep in mind. Anything that you're hearing about in the non-covert world is at least a couple of decades and several generations behind what is going on in the black world.
2: That's
0: and
2: easy.
0: And I will remind you that before his death, Ben Rich, who was the head of Lockheed and had been head of Skunk Works, stated to a group of people, including a man who is on our team, who lives out in California, is an IBM executive,
2: right.
0: And he stated that we already had the means to travel among the stars. And he said specifically, we already had the capacity for interstellar travel, but that it was locked in these super secret black projects, and it would take virtually an act of God to get this stuff out to the public. That's what we're trying to change, because these technologies have the capacity, and not just the potential, but the true capacity to reverse all the pollution
2: that
0: we have in the world today and to absolutely alter the way that the human race is currently faced with extinction in terms of environmental disaster,
2: right.
0: Shortage of oil and things of this sort.
2: Right.
0: We know these things already exist and are fully operational. And I consider it virtually a crime against humanity that this thing has been managed the way it is.
2: The things you're saying are absolutely incredible. Now, I would like to ask this. There are actually now two examples of incredible video taken on the shuttle. One is STS-48. The other is a latter example that I've not yet seen, STS-80.
0: Yes, I've seen all those.
2: I'm sure you have. Now, my question to you is, are those, in your opinion, those video clips, proof of the kind of technology that you just said we've got?
0: Well, I would say that you can't judge from those clips whether, assuming that they are UFOs, and they appear to be, you can't assume that they are ours or if they are extraterrestrial origin. The one, the STS-48, that shows one of these objects moving across the screen and then makes a sharp angled turn just before what appears to be an object or a beam is shot at it. Trying to intercept it. That, I would guess, would not be ours. It appears that we were trying to target one of these objects, and we do have witnesses, and these are some of the most sensitive ones we have, who have confirmed to us the fact that there are extraterrestrial devices which are being tracked, targeted, and fired upon or attempted to be forced down. One of the witnesses who got up in front of these members of Congress and their staff stated that he was in a command center when one of these objects was picked up off the eastern seaboard, was tracked, jets were scrambled, the order was given to force it down, it was photographed, the photograph was broad daylight, was shown on a screen, a KH-11 satellite also picked this thing up, and it was picked up going out into space at a 66-degree angle and vanished. This thing would move, and when one sweep of the radar, this object would move from off the coast of Newfoundland and would appear off the coast of Norfolk. And then it would be back off the coast of Jacksonville, Florida, in one more sweep, and then all the way back up to Maine. It was extraordinary. And this person, with a top-secret FBI clearance, stood there, basically laid it all out, and named the admiral that he was working under when this happened, et cetera, and so on, and gave the date, the place, the situation, the whole thing. Those are the folks that we have who are ready to testify before Congress.
2: These people, Doctor, I presume, or I've always heard, that these people had either as a condition of employment or following an incident of the sort you talked about.
0: Yes, these people, many of them recounted to the people there who were gathered at this briefing that they did were required and that they were intimidated into silence, but that they felt that the time had come to join together. And what I'm saying to folks is that we are putting these people together in a coalition so that they're locking arms together and saying, we're going to stand together on this, and we will not be intimidated, and we will come forward with this information. And all we're asking our elected leaders to do is to give us a little bit of an umbrella where these heroic people can do this. And, you know, astronaut Ed Mitchell, who was at this meeting with us and co-hosted it with me, we went through this in a lot of detail with these members of Congress and also at the Joint Chiefs of Staff where I had a meeting, where we said, look, these people deserve an opportunity for this information to come out. The Cold War is over. Who the hell are we holding this stuff back for? It's time for this information to come out.
2: I should say it is. I can't imagine being a U.S. representative sitting there listening to the kind of things you've told me about already tonight without demanding an investigation. I understand that there might be fear involved.
0: Yeah.
2: If I were a senator, particularly one on a committee where I ought to know about national security stuff, and I listen to this, it might scare the hell out of me. So the conclusion has to be that you're talking about some kind of group, cabal, whatever, that is privy to all of this information, managing this technology, and keeping it secret from this great industrial complex and government.
0: I'm telling you that it has more power than the representative government of the United States.
2: What do you know about this group? Who are they?
0: Well, I know more than I probably need to know, but it's enough. All I can say is that we have the architecture of this entity fairly well fleshed out. We know that there are representative elements for this group within the national security apparatus, including the various military divisions and intelligence divisions and NRO and NSA and FBI.
2: However, in any case, Doctor, at elected levels?
0: As I have mentioned, there are folks that we've been able to identify who do know about this subject. We don't know, however, how much of the truth about the subject they have been told. In other words, someone might be told, disinformation about the subject, but have it confirmed to them that there are things that look like UFOs that we have.
2: What about the President of the United States, Bill Clinton?
0: I know that what I would say to Larry King, when he asked me this question a couple of years ago, I said, you know, you really ought to ask the president that. But what I would say is that we know that there are folks who work with him that we have met with that have been fully briefed, because I've met with them face-to-face and briefed them, and other people on my team have. And I'm not talking low-level munchkins. I'm talking, I have personally sat for nearly 3 hours with a sitting director of Central Intelligence. I'm the only person probably ever been on your show who can say that. I'm not bragging. I'm just saying this is true. So we know that there are people in high levels who know about the subject. The question is, how much through channels and official channels have they been told that's been true or untrue or deceptive? And one of my big concerns is that there is probably much more deceptive information and hoax information that is provided to these people than actual data and truthful information. And I think that is one of the real concerns I have as someone who values an open and free society and a democracy, is that I think that things have evolved way beyond even what Eisenhower feared when he said in so many words, beware the military-industrial complex.
2: Mm-hmm.
0: And things have broken down in very serious ways, so much so that, for example, the NRO, the National Reconnaissance Office, frequently behaves as if it has seceded from the United States, is non-responsive to Senate Intelligence Committee oversight, et cetera, and so on. These are big problems that need to get fixed. But the big subterranean problem has to do with the extraterrestrial issue, advanced technologies derived therefrom, and how they are being applied in deceptive programs. For example, one of the witnesses who was there, who broke away at the morning break, the first morning that we were together as a gathering of witnesses before we actually had the briefing for Congress, he left to make a phone call to one of his contacts in one of these very deep cover operations. He subsequently disappeared, and he never came back.
2: Disappeared.
0: This man disappeared out of the meeting. We got a note from him after midnight, after we had completed this briefing, closed briefing for members of Congress and other VIPs, where he said basically he was being asked to temporize what he was going to say, giving people some time to reorganize and reclassify things, and I was told that things are in free fall right now, that what has happened through these things that we're doing has been to really turn up the heat and sort of stir up a hornet's nest on one level, but on another level is causing some reorganization and reclassification to go on. Now, where that's going to end up is anyone's guess, but I can tell you that this man was 4-plus legit. He was an intelligence officer. He had detailed information of these alien reproduction vehicles and how they were going to be used and have been used in deceptive psychological warfare type scenarios, up to and including using them to hoax an extraterrestrial event, which would actually be a human event. Now, I'm telling you, this stuff gets much more bizarre than the actual extraterrestrial UFO phenomenon.
2: With respect to what you just said, to what end?
0: To what end? That's the nastiest part of it. The best we can tell is that these deceptive activities would take place a la Independence Day and what have you, that's out in the popular press, in order to convince people of a hostile alien presence, even though there's no evidence there is one, which would then redound to the benefit of the military-industrial sector.
2: Absolutely.
0: Because what would happen then is that there would be much rending of cloth and screaming, saying, my God, we need to spend trillions of dollars
2: budget building
0: space a weapon system. And if you look at the releases from the Air Force, they're all talking about the fact that it's going to be a space force. And so there's this effort to militarize space. And if you think the Cold War was expensive, imagine an interplanetary tension situation where we're trying to build and maintain a space force. It'll
2: All right.
0: be 10 times as expensive
2: All right,
0: as the
2: Doctor,
0: Cold War.
2: Relax. We're at the top of the hour. We'll come back. This is incredible stuff, folks. You're listening to Dr. Stephen Greer, who is head of CSETI. Absolutely incredible. I'm Art Bell, and this, of course, is CSETI.

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1: It is. I'm Art Bell. My guest is Dr. Stephen M. Greer, head of CSETI. He is widely regarded as the world's foremost authority on the subject of extraterrestrial intelligence. Dr. Greer, otherwise, is an emergency physician, former chairman of the Department of Emergency Medicine at Caldwell Memorial Hospital in North Carolina. And we're going to retrench a little bit because I know Los Angeles and San Francisco join us at this hour. And all I can tell you is, hold on to your hat, because some of what you're going to hear is just going to lay you right out. I promise you, it's going to lay you right out. What you are about to hear, a whole group of senators and congressmen and other people in committees who would care, who might be able to get congressional hearings, you're going to hear what they heard in part. And if it doesn't blow you away, then you had better check for your heartbeat. That's what I would say. Dr. Greer, back in a moment.
2: U-R-E.
1: All right, back now to Dr. Stephen Greer, who's up late for us. Thank you, Dr. Greer, for doing that. Doctor, we're joined by new affiliates at this hour, and then generally straight on from there, we're okay. Right. So I want to retrench a little bit because the American people just, they just are going to be astounded by what you're saying. And you took, you have available over 100 witnesses. You got in front of representatives of the U.S. government, congressmen, senators, committee members, those kinds of people, and you had people testify about, for example, you said, and I want to confirm this, that there have been 30 signals, for example, one signal received by Harvard, by the astronomy department, I guess, at Harvard, or is it that is unambiguous, that was something not generated from this planet, not from a satellite, but from probably somewhere else.
3: It was from out in space, and it did not appear to be a natural or a man-made signal of any type. And they were checked and triple-checked and quadruple-checked for that. And it was, I think there's been about 3 dozen of them now that
1: three
3: have come
1: dozen.
3: In.
1: Three
3: the
1: dozen.
3: The astronomer who was there, who has been one of the editors for Sky and Telescope and Astronomy Magazine, was present at the facility when one of these came in. And again, as I said, his testimony is the very tip of a very large iceberg of information that was presented to the people gathered there on April 9th in Washington.
1: Who handles this information, Doctor? When you talk about dozens of signals, it's incredible to me that we've got to hear this from Dr. Greer, that we can't hear it from Tom Brokaw.
3: Well, you know, it's one of these things where it goes through a series of processing and review. But again, this man insisted that they never found an explanation for these signals,
1: mm-hmm.
3: and that they could not explain them as being either natural or man-made. And yet you hear nothing about it. It's one of these things, like so many things in the UFO world, you have these dome discs and huge triangles flying over Mexico City in broad daylight.
1: Oh, yes.
3: With literally hundreds of thousands of people seeing it, and Tom Brokaw doesn't talk about that either.
1: You're quite right.
3: The whole thing is really quite astonishing, and one of the questions that that we often get asked overseas is, how can these things not be reported by the world-dominant U.S. press? And it does bring up a very serious question of, you know, has the media or the Fourth Estate fallen asleep at the wheel? You know, they're supposed to provide certain checks and balances in our democracy, but I'm not altogether sure they do anymore. They seem to think a big story is, you know, what kind of love affair Bill Clinton had 20 or 30 years ago. Who cares?
1: Yeah.
3: You know, these are big issues facing our country and the world, and they seem to consistently stay off the radar scope of both the media and the scientific and political establishment.
1: All right, then you had somebody testify, a high-level person who was in a U.S. Military Command Center, and what exactly did he report, please?
3: Well, we had several of these who were in facilities like this. The one I gave an example of occurred in October of 1981 at the Atlantic Command Space Command Center in Norfolk, when a very large UFO came in off the eastern seaboard and for about an hour would go back and forth up and down the seaboard. We scrambled planes, which were given the order to chase it and to force it down.
1: We did.
3: And we did chase them, and we got good photographs of it. And this object was would, for example, be off the coast of Maine, and in one sweep of the radar scope would be off the coast of Norfolk, and in one more sweep would be back up off of Newfoundland, and another sweep would be down off the coast of Jacksonville.
1: Well, wait a minute now. I thought when Project Blue Book ended, they said, in essence, that whatever they are not a threat to national security, so I would presume with a statement like that, we wouldn't be scrambling planes at all.
3: Well, what's interesting is that this man also testified that the admiral in charge specifically had it established that it was neither ours nor Soviet, and that this was confirmed, and that then they went into this, and it was a code zebra, code zero. It was a full non-trial run. This was the real thing. People were sweating bullets in the command center and Space Command, and eventually this thing moved off over the Azores and took off into space at a 66-degree angle off into space and vanished. But that happened after they had a close enough approach by one of our military pilots who got an excellent daytime photograph of it, which this man later said was brought in, shown on one of these big Space Command screens with the admiral there,
1: yes.
3: And it was a huge metallic disc. And, again, the maneuverability of this thing was astonishing. That in one sweep of the radar scope that it could be at one point off Newfoundland and then bam, right off of Norfolk. Extraordinary maneuverability. And again, this was October 1981. But, what I say to folks is that if the Congress would give us an opportunity, and I encourage all of your listeners to write and call their representatives and say, please follow up with this CSETI briefing. All of them know about it. This is not a secret on the Hill at this point.
1: Uh-huh.
3: And that your listeners really need to get on the lines tomorrow.
1: Are there any particular representatives? We can concentrate our efforts.
3: Well, I think that everyone has their own representatives and senators, and I think in addition to that, I would be particularly think it important for people to contact, for example, the Government Oversight Committee, the House Government Oversight Committee, and Congressman Dan Burton, who is chairman of that. I would have them also recommend that they contact the House Science and Technology Committee and Bill Luther from Minnesota there. I would have them recommend that they contact the current chairperson of the Senate Intelligence Committee and the House National Security Committee. I think it's, but it really, I've had meetings with Intel, I've had meetings with senior counsel for Senate Appropriations, I've had meetings with people on the Senate Foreign Relations. There's almost no committee that this thing isn't relevant to. Even if you get into the area of appropriations, it's relevant because there are tens of billions of dollars in black budget funds going into this stuff. So almost anywhere you look, almost everyone's senator or representative is on a committee where this issue could be brought up.
1: Well, that's one place, of course, you can follow it, is the money.
3: That's right.
1: But it's black budget, and so how do you follow that kind of money?
3: Well, I had a conversation with a senior counsel on Senate Appropriations a couple of years ago, about 3 years ago now, and what this gentleman told me, who, by the way, had a top-secret clearance and subpoena power on behalf of the Senate.
1: Yes.
3: He said that he had looked into this issue because they were trying to figure out where the heck all these billions of dollars in black budget funds were going. And this, the old adage, you follow the money and bam.
1: Sure.
3: It led him right into this issue. But even though he had a top secret clearance and also had subpoena power, he could not penetrate this entity and these operations. He knew they were there. He absolutely is certain they are there. And he turned to me and he said, we were sitting in the Senate Appropriations meeting chamber when he said this to me. He turned to me and an assistant that was with me and he said, look, he says, Dr. Greer, you are dealing with the varsity team of black projects.
1: Yeah.
3: Good luck. I couldn't penetrate them. And so there have been efforts, but this thing is like I think it's gotten so out of control and has been managed in such an extraordinary way that people that you would think would know about the subject and that almost every American would assume would know about it do not know about it and really have no access to knowing about
1: Doctor,
3: it.
1: Doctor, how do you delineate, for the purposes of following the money or anything else, between legitimate national security projects and the kind of thing you're talking about? I mean, you're talking about the fact that we've already got anti-gravity. You said in 1988, anti-gravity was demonstrated at Edwards Air Force Base.
3: That's correct. And they've been up. I mean, let me tell you, the breakthroughs on that happened in the 50s.
1: 50s.
3: All right. And the tragedy here is that there have been breakthroughs in energy devices and technologies which have vast benefits potentially in medicine, in energy, transportation, cleaning up the environment that are being held back because there are certain vested interests in the military-industrial sector. Operative word here, industrial private sector,
1: yes,
3: that do not want this information coming out. Let me tell you about a conversation I had with a man who worked as a subcontractor to a major aerospace firm on these devices. He was working on a system to create an engine that would use gasoline but would create no pollution from it. But I said, why use gasoline if you know technologies exist that could completely obviate the need for fossil fuels or internal combustion engines? And he said to me, because I would like to stay alive.
1: Well, how about you, Doctor? How about you? Would you like to stay alive?
3: Well, look, I take care of folks who are, you know, 15-year-old kids who've been stabbed through the left ventricle of the heart because someone patted their girlfriend on the hiney.
1: Uh-huh.
3: Yes, there are risks attendant to this, but I think they're minimal. I do want to correct one thing that happened while I was in Washington.
1: They can't be minimal, Doctor, not after what you told me.
3: Well, we have things in place to see that they're in check, as well as anyone can, and that's all I can say on the air. But I'll tell you this, the stories that were circulating that my assistant, Sherry Adamack, had her apartment burned down or attempted to burn down was not true.
1: False story.
3: We have had zero of our witnesses harassed or threatened.
1: Okay,
3: we have been monitored, and followed, and there have been taps and weird things with our phones, and I had my entire hard drive of my computer erased last year. But we haven't had anything that I would consider a threat to our safety, and I don't think we will have that because too many people of prestige and power know who we are, know what we're doing, and know the names of these witnesses. And we have done that on purpose because that's our protection.
1: What about the witnesses' protection?
3: That's what I'm talking about. Their protection is that they are joining together in a coalition with dozens of them, and that there are very significant people in the White House, on the Hill, at the UN and other places who know our plans, our strategies, our people, and our name. And believe me, most people think that this you should do this secretively. You don't do this secretively. You do it confidentially. I'm not going to breach confidences over the phone like this, but I will tell you that you do not, if you want to get yourself in real trouble, you try to be spy versus spy on this.
1: Mm.
3: We're doing this up front, direct. I have met with people at the highest levels of military and intelligence, and we have laid out in exquisite detail what our goals are, what our intentions are, what our strategies are, who we are, and what we're doing.
1: You're saying if you come at them covertly, they're going to come back at you the same way, and they're meaner.
3: And it's very dangerous. But if you do it relatively openly, and you've got major people in the media who know what you're doing, you've got major people in the media holding your diary, which I have, a 500-page detailed thing that names every name and kicks every ass, quite frankly, this is a level of protection. And by doing it as openly as possible, it creates something where there would almost have to be a push, there would almost have to be a coup d'etat to make all these people disappear. So it's part of our strategy to do this as openly as possible and to join arms together with many of these witnesses. And I would encourage your listeners to give us a call or send me an email, get on our website, which, by the way, is www.cseti.org, and to let us know if they are a witness who would like to join. Because what we're finding is that in the last 6 to 12 months, we've gone from a couple dozen of these witnesses to being able to identify over 115 of them now. And the number grows every day. I just got a new witness today who has definitive information when he was at Angel's Peak back in the 60s, and seven of these UFOs came and were on radar and were flying and then formed a circle and took off into space. This guy had worked in Skunk Works before that under Kelly, and he's willing to testify in open Congress about this. So we're finding more and more of these people. And what I would say to your listeners, if you are one of these witnesses, it is, I think, your duty to our country and to the world to join with these other heroic people and come together in a coalition, in a safe coalition that's doing this in a strategically very, very wise and well thought out way, and come forward with this information. Do not take this information to your grave. The world needs to know this.
2: There are people, Doctor, who would regard people who would hold this kind of information from the public, from everybody, as traitors.
3: Well, I've had one person I found out about said he was afraid he'd be considered a traitor if he told the story.
2: That's right.
3: But most of the people feel the opposite. Most of the people feel that it's very much for what brought Barry Goldwater and I had this conversation a couple years ago, and I was sitting out at his house out in outside of Phoenix and near Paradise Valley in that area, and he said to me, you know, this was a damn mistake back then when he was in the Senate, like the way this was managed, and it's a damn mistake now, and it's time for this nonsense to stop. And I think most people feel that way. Even many of the people who are in the control group feel that way. The morale is very low in some of these units because they feel that the time has really come for this information to come out and for these rather dangerous brinksmanship games to end.
2: Mm-hmm. All right, let me tell you a quick little story. We're going to move back for a second to the presidential level because I think it's an important question with regard to the president who sits now. I had a fellow who called, very credible, who said that he went to a book signing. President Carter wrote a book, and he went to a book signing.
3: Right.
2: And President Carter was sitting there sort of not looking up at people and just signing and signing and signing. You know the way you do at a book signing.
3: Right.
2: And when it came to be his turn, he pressed the issue and got President Carter to make eye contact with him and said, President Carter, you promised to tell the American people when you were campaigning, whatever it is, you would find out about UFOs. What happened? And President Carter, he said, stopped cold, and actual tears formed in his eyes.
3: Yeah.
2: And I thought, what could they have told President Carter after he got in office that would have deterred him from such a strong promise that he would have made?
3: Well,
2: that he did make.
3: Yes, I know. I know the answer to that, but if I stated the answer, I'm afraid it would just be over the top for most people. What you have to understand is that the management of this thing is, frankly, I think, been diabolical, and it has subverted the presidents and the Constitution. They have been told lies, they have been deceived, and they have been shown trump cards where it can be made very clear to them that if they don't play along, that the trump card can be played. And I mean, it's a big trump card. And and you have to ask yourself, where will these people stop if they will kidnap a Secretary General of the United Nations, which has happened? And I have personal knowledge of it from a head of state who described it to me.
2: When did this happen?
3: It happened in November of 1989. Bud Hopkins thinks it was an abduction. It was not an abduction. It was a covert kidnapping of the SG at that time. And, you know, the things that have been done...
2: For what purpose? Was he about to say something?
3: Yes, he was working with a number of other world leaders to come out with exactly what he said he is attempting to do now. And he was made to disappear, as it were, in a faked or hoaxed abduction attempt. And he was told on board the craft that he should cease and desist from any further attempts to bring this information out, and that if he and the other leaders didn't, that all of them would be abducted.
2: All right, Doctor,
3: and,
2: hold it right there. We're at the bottom of the hour. We've got a break here. Dr. Stephen Greer, head of CSETI, is my guest. 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
0: Art Bell is taking calls on the Wild Card line at 702-727-1295. That's 702-727-1295. First-time callers can reach Art Bell at 702-727-1222. 702-727-1222. Now, here again, Art Bell.
1: All right. Back now to Dr. Stephen Greer. And a lot of people out there, I can tell you, doctor, are totally blown away. You should see the faxes jamming my machine right now. You're definitely affecting them by what you're saying. Listen, everybody, I have got a link now on my website to Dr. Greer's CSETI website. And I believe, doctor, people are telling me by fax that you've got some kind of form up there that they can use to contact their representatives?
3: Well, it's a suggested letter, although we tell people they usually work best if they personalize it some, but it's a suggested letter that they use, and that information is on the website. There's also information on the website about a advanced researchers training that we're doing from June 12th through the 17th in the high desert of Crestone, Colorado, and there's a limited number of spaces available for that, but if people want to do that, I will be there along with our senior staff, and it should be an interesting excursion in the desert where we'll be going through protocols related to trying to establish communication with these UFOs, and it's intended for people interested in doing serious field research in the area. So that information is also on our website. And
1: all right, I want to urge people then. I've got millions of people who have my website marked, you know, as a favorite or whatever, and they're used to going to it on a daily basis. So folks, go down to the scheduled guests area and simply click on where it says Stephen Greer, CSETI, and you'll go directly over to his website. My website is www.artbell.com. That's www.artbell.com, and that will get you directly to the CSETI website, and I think you ought to do it. Now, what about for all of those people out there who don't have computers?
3: Well, I would say that they should write us at P.O. Box 15401, Asheville, North Carolina, 28813.
1: You better do that again. Should they address it to you or just CSETI?
3: The CSETI.
1: CSETI, P.O. Box
3: 15401.
1: 15401.
3: And that's Asheville, North Carolina.
1: Asheville.
3: 28813. And I would ask that people who have information regarding military and intelligence or aerospace contractor witnesses to this subject who would like to join with the dozens of others that we have found, that they call me, but that they use this number only for that purpose, because we just don't have the staff to answer everyone's questions.
1: In other words, you are talking now about people of the type you've been describing that you've already got this morning that might be holding information that they might otherwise take to their grave.
3: That's right, and we would like, you know, for example, these are the kind of people we flew into Washington on April 9th who provided testimony for the members of Congress and the staffers who came to this closed briefing. And those people, either some people who know these folks or the actual witnesses themselves, military and government witnesses who know about the UFO subject from first hand, we emphasize it must be first hand involvement, that they give us a call at area code 704-274-5671. And that people please restrict using that line for that purpose.
1: All right. Look, a lot of these people have worked in high government jobs, high industrial defense-related jobs. These are the people you're talking to right now. These people have signed O's. These people have careers where they're retired on pension, government money. They have families to be concerned about. How do you make an appeal to them, doctor?
3: What we say to them is that this is a matter about concerning the future of our planet. It has to do with whether their children are going to have a decent planet to live on and whether or not we're going to enter into a new millennium of interplanetary conflict or a period of global and interplanetary peace. I mean, this is a huge issue that's facing us that is not getting the attention it needs. And people of conscience are coming together in large numbers to lock arms and say, look, we are willing to come forward. And I'm telling you, not a single person who has provided this information has been harassed, has had their pensions yanked or anything, because they wouldn't dare do it. If they did that, it would confirm the story and make a public scandal.
2: I mean,
3: the fact of the matter is that I don't believe there's a credible threat there if people would simply come forward. I think it's a paper tiger.
2: Yeah, of course.
3: And that it's time for us to just join together and do it. And I have to emphasize, one person at a time telling a story, no matter how credible the person is, isn't going to have an effect. We've already had Gordon Cooper tell about what he saw. It hasn't put this thing on the national radar screen. It hasn't caused the media to take it credibly. But if Gordon Cooper, joining with a few dozen other people like him, along with cosmonauts from the Soviet Union whom we've identified, military people from Brazil and from England and from Canada,
2: sure,
3: joining with U.S., yes, then you can create a situation where there will be so many credible people with overwhelming evidence and testimony, combined with the photographic and videotape things that we have. By the way, people who would like to get a copy of the 250 pages of government documents that we've acquired, as well as another 100 or 150 pages of information that we gave to the members of Congress, they can get that from CSETI. We're making that available to the public, and they can order it. There's an order information on our website for that as well.
2: Right.
3: And we're making that available as we can. It takes about 6 weeks for us to get that out because we just don't have the staff to do everything, but we are making it available to the public.
2: All right, I agree with you. There is strength and safety in numbers. Nevertheless, as you approach a point where you get to where you want to go, and there's some sort of a critical mass point that you will achieve when the press will grab it, when you are approaching that point, Doctor, there's going to be danger.
3: Well, there is already, and we know that. But the fact of the matter is that you have to understand at least a third, if not approaching half, of the what people would call MJ-12, or the control group that's kept this thing under wraps for so long, are really hoping this subject comes out. And I have to emphasize that there's not a monolithic position on this. There are many, many people who are in those positions would like to see this come out. The day after this briefing we did for Congress, Ed Mitchell and myself and my military advisor and Sherry Adamack, my chief assistant, went over to the Pentagon, went into a secured area, parked in the area where the Joint Chiefs do, and was escorted into the Pentagon, where we met with a very senior staff personnel at the level of the Joint Chiefs and a flag level person, meaning, you know, someone like a general or an admiral, and his staff. And you know, we went there, and you know, this person said, look, I don't have any doubt that this is true, but I've never heard about this. And I'm not at liberty to say who this person is, but I can tell you the man wasn't lying, and he sure as hell should know about this subject. And what he said was, why don't you just go to the media and let all this come out? And I said, well, sir, if we can't get some action from the Congress and from the White House fairly soon, that's what we intend to do.
2: Mm-hmm.
3: But you have to understand, the stakes here are huge. And I'm a descendant of people who fought in the American Revolution. I would like to see our elected representatives and our form of government take something this important seriously rather than running for cover.
2: All right, but
3: it may not happen. It may not happen.
2: Yes.
3: And if it doesn't, we have to be prepared to do it in an intelligent and credible way.
2: Fine.
3: And we're asking people to join with us to make that happen.
2: And you'll get those people to join. But listen, you said they, quotes, all right, want this to come out.
3: A number of them do, yes.
2: A number of them do, but clearly at the top control point of this, they don't, or it would be out. Now, listen, Doctor, there are two ways of releasing information. One is to release it yourself if you are the one who has the power and controls the information. Release it yourself and do damage control. The other way is to have somebody like Dr. Greer and company drag the information out. When that happens, you're in deep doo-doo. You're likely to be accused of be a traitor.
3: Well, we've recommended to the White House and staff that we've met with that actually that there be a general amnesty issued so that anyone involved with this could come forward safely without the recriminations and difficulties. And personally, I feel that there's nothing to be gained from getting into a recriminating and negative thing. What I think we need to do is say, look, the past, whatever has happened, we need to look at the current situation and the future and come together as a people, both nationally and globally, to say, look, we're not alone in the universe. Let's figure out a way to get the information out, but more importantly, do what was really the purpose that I founded CSETI for, and that is try to come together as a global civilization and enter into some kind of communication with these life forms that can lead eventually to peaceful coexistence and mutual benefit rather than sliding down the slippery slope of tension and conflict, because there's nothing to be gained from that and much to be lost. And I'm afraid that given the way this thing is being managed, that there have not been the thinkers and the statesmen who should have been involved with this, involved with it. And in that kind of the darkness of that kind of secrecy, a lot of things can go wrong. And I think that is a current and real threat to the national security, but also to global security.
2: All right. Let me now back up a little bit. You said you thought in the STS-48 video that you saw us possibly using a technology to shoot at.
3: Right.
2: An extraterrestrial craft.
3: Well, we know that we have more than one witness who has information and has been present when systems have been used to actually track, target, and destroy these objects. And it's not terribly effective, but we occasionally do hit them.
2: Yes, well,
3: I think that perhaps the crash in Brazil may have been the result of such a hit.
2: Uh-huh.
3: And if there's, and I said this to a member of the Senate Intelligence Committee, I said if there's only a 1% chance that this could remotely be true, and by the way, I have a half a dozen people who are witnesses who have been in operations where these sort of things have happened, then this is something which really should send up some red flags. I mean, this is obviously insane and dangerous and must be brought under control.
2: Ah, well, that's where I was going. In other words, if you are an ET and you're observing this planet or whatever it is you're doing near our atmosphere, and somebody shoots at you, this is going to be regarded as less than friendly.
3: Well, yes, but that's been going on for decades, actually, and I think that they understand that we're in a very primitive state of emerging from a, at once sort of jungle-like mentality of murderous warfare, but at the same time developing weapons of mass destruction and early space exploration. And I think, frankly, that's one of the reasons why they've been monitoring us so intensely over the last 50 years, is that there is some enlightened self-interest, I think. You'd have to be brain dead if you were an extraterrestrial and viewed the fact that here is a group of people, life forms, that have killed 200 million of our own in warfare in this century on this planet, and now we're developing weapons of mass destruction and the capacity for space travel. I think that would give any intelligent species some pause for thought.
2: You bet.
3: And I think that there have been things done to try to contain our space operations, and I think this has caused a number of tensions between certain human interests and some of these extraterrestrial interests. But I think it's a terrible misunderstanding of cosmic proportions, and we need some really good statesmen to ameliorate the tensions that I think have evolved over the last 40 or 50 years.
2: What about contact? In other words, if you can't proceed as you want to proceed and open all of this up like a big can of worms, then what about contact outside of government channels?
3: Well, we are doing that. So what's one of the projects that CSETI has is called the Close Encounters of the Fifth Kind Initiative, where we train people to go out into areas and attempt to establish contact between a team of humans and one of, or more of these objects. And that's what we'll be doing, by the way, in Crestone between June 12th and 17th of this year in Colorado, is to take people and train them to have a few skills necessary to do that. CSETI now has literally dozens of teams of people all over the world who who are going out to areas where these UFOs are being reported and are attempting to do real-time field research. But rather than just staying in a passive mode of watching these things, we're encouraging them to go out and actually try to initiate signaling to them, to try to initiate, if they can, a landing situation. And we're using a number of protocols to effect that. And those are wildly controversial. I'll tell you, the UFO community hates the fact that we're doing that because they say it sounds so far out. But I'm telling people, look, if these things are real and they're under intelligent control, we're here and we're under intelligent control, why the hell can't we do something to try to establish some kind of communication that bypasses the exclusive covert control of this? And this is one of the chief purposes of CSETI. I mean, this is really our actual main purpose. But we also recognize that you can't do that in a vacuum, that we've got to deal with this societal dysfunction on the subject. And so we're working basically on two intertwining paths. One is the attempt to go out and establish real-time contact. The other is this attempt to get a global disclosure that's high-level and credible. So those are the two main thrusts of CSETI.
1: All right, I want to ask you about something recent, Doctor. You and I both know, and our audience does, because we had a great update yesterday from Mexico City.
3: Right.
1: What's been going on there? Lately, Doctor, Phoenix has seemed a lot like Mexico City.
3: I know it. Well, you know, the event that started to kick that off on April 13th, we haven't talked about this. It was a CE5 in the sense that we just arrived there. Our team had just arrived there, a man from England, or people from Denver and myself, to do a composite video of UFO images, which we gave to these members of Congress. And we landed and were doing some of our protocols when this huge wave kicked off and ended up being filmed and was on all the major news stations. Now, that may be a coincidence. I don't know. But what's strange about it is that for a long it was epicentered, was over South Mountain area where our hotel was. And it was quite an interesting event. We were actually in Phoenix when that happened. Now, that may just be a coincidence, but it seems a little strange by twice.
1: Mm-hmm.
3: And that's the kinds of things that we're doing and are doing all over the world. You know, we were in Mexico and had one of these 2 to 3 football field in diameter triangular things silently come over, vectored in, signaled to us, circled us, and descended as if it were going to land. It did not land, but it came within about 400 or 500 feet. And all the while, we had three of our members of our team simultaneously, while we were looking at this thing visually, remote viewing the man who was pretty much the commander on this craft. And we all got the same information about that.
1: Doctor, I have had one UFO incident in my life, triangular craft, silent, floating, not flying.
3: Right.
1: It came directly over me. My wife was with me at the time. There's no question about it. It was 150 feet above me, and it was massive.
3: They are massive.
1: I mean, classic, absolutely classic stars and moon disappear. This thing floats above me, and I stood there for 5 minutes and watched it go out across my valley.
3: Right.
1: Now, I live near Area 51.
3: Right.
1: So I guess I would ask you, when I'm seeing that, am I seeing something probably piloted by a human being, or am I seeing something else?
3: Could be either. And I'll tell you, you'd really have to, I'd have to be there to know. And this is one of the problems, is that if you're in an area where there are a lot of ARVs, or alien reproduction vehicles going about, you may be seeing our stuff.
1: Yeah.
3: Or you may be seeing an extraterrestrial object that's been retrieved, that's being test flown, or you may be seeing the real ET craft that's doing reconnaissance of what we're doing. And it's very different. It's a confusing situation. And I think, quite frankly, the situation, the picture has been intentionally

0: that you're seeing, although it could be a alien reproduction vehicle flown by our own people.
1: I'm going to have to take off here soon. It's about 4 a.m. Eastern time.
0: I know it is. I wish we had another hour.
1: I know. I wish I did, too. But I have an appointment in the morning, and it's getting close to that now on the East Coast.
0: So. All right, Doctor. I appreciate your being here, and there's going to be a lot of comments this morning about what you have said. Again, we've got a link on the website, and I will get the information, your address, and phone number out again, all right?
1: Thank you very much. And if folks have that information about individuals who are witnesses that could join with us,
0: we'll get that number out.
1: Have them give us a ring.
0: I'll do it. We're out of time, but we'll do it again, Doctor. Thank you.
1: All right. Thank you.
0: Dr. Stephen Greer, CSETI's Stephen Greer. I'm Art Bell.
2: Throw out those annoying
3: Want to take a ride? From the high desert and the great American Southwest, exclusively on Sirius XM Radio, this is Dark Matter with your host, Art Bell. Now, here's Art.
4: Hi, Dark Riders. See, I didn't interrupt him this time. How you doing? Welcome to Extraterrestrial Radio. I am Art Bell, and it is my pleasure to be here. We've got a few things to take care of, and then we're going to have dreams tonight. We're going to be talking about dreams. Not just any dreams, but night terrors. Night terrors. Things that may come to you in your dream that you don't want to come to you. So, this is going to be a very, very interesting program. I have never had night terrors. So, this is actually one time that I'm going to be able to talk about something that I have not personally experienced. It should be very interesting. A couple of quick notes for you. One is, after tomorrow night's show, I'm going to have an announcement of some significance toward the end of the program. And in poker parlance, I will simply say we are all in. And then we'll see how that comes out. A mystery wrapped in an enigma. I like that. A mystery wrapped in an enigma. It's hard to say three times quickly, even once, apparently. We are having our ghost picture judging. Therefore, you should go to artbell.com and judge. Look at the photographs. Declare what you think to be the winner. And we are going to be giving away tomorrow night a Sirius XM radio and a one-year subscription to Sirius XM. That's pretty hot stuff. So if you have submitted a ghost picture, then cross your fingers, knock on pressed wood or whatever you can find, and we'll, you know, maybe you'll be the winner tomorrow night. Ghost stories, last chance. I will look for ghost stories sent to me, artbell@artbell.com. If you're going to do that, just give me a short summary and a phone number, and maybe on Spooky Matter tomorrow night, we will call you. All right, looking briefly at the news, never all that pleasant. Another mistress of a former Utah doctor accused of killing his wife testified Wednesday that he had once described how he could induce a heart attack in someone and said he it would appear to be natural. A New York bus driver saved a woman from jumping off a bridge. Good. Hailed as a hero for preventing a woman from jumping off a Buffalo Highway Bridge. Six people shot dead in South Carolina in a domestic dispute. Seems like we used to be able to settle them more easily, you know, or at the worst, police come. But now, a South Carolina man in custody, a one-time girlfriend apparently broke into her parents' home, fatally shot the woman. Her parents. Two children, according to the sheriff, then the man dispatched himself, saving the state the problem. Well, here's one for the books. Dark matter comes up empty so far. Nearly a mile underground in an abandoned gold mine, one of the most important quests in physics has thus far come up empty in search for the elusive substance known as dark matter. I have a comment I could make here, but I will refrain.

0: The Japanese prime minister, his government, this really is interesting. Somebody sent me a note about this yesterday as we were discussing Fukushima. The Japanese government is planning a state secrets act. This is very interesting. Critics say it could curtail public access to information on a whole wide range of issues, including tensions with China and, of course, Fukushima. So as time goes on, if this passes, it'll all be covered by the Official Secrets Act in Japan. The new law would dramatically expand the definition of official secrets. In other words, anything they don't want known. And journalists convicted under it could be jailed for up to 5 years. Whew. So in other words, if number four over there begins to go, and some journalist wants to report it, he's going to go to jail for 5 years for doing so. Now, you might keep that in mind. That's incredible. Simply incredible. I thought we helped the Japanese with our constitution. Well, their constitution, modeled after ours. But then again, we haven't treated ours so well either, have we? Defending President Obama's much-aligned health care overhaul in Congress, his top health official was confronted Wednesday with, oh, this is so sad, with a government memo raising new security concerns about the trouble-prone, boy, that's kind, website that consumers are trying to use to enroll. The document obtained by the AP shows that administration officials at the Centers for Medicare and Medicaid Services were concerned that a lack of testing posed a potentially high security risk for healthcare.gov websites serving 36 states. It was granted only a temporary security certificate so it could even operate. You know, I shouldn't laugh. If you're feeling a little wired, exhausted, emotional, on edge, it may be our son. Our son has released four X-class solar flares since Friday. October, fittingly, has been one of the most active solar months in years with, get this, 22 M-class flares thus far. For those wondering what's the difference between classes, flares, sun flares, are graded sort of backwards. The least powerful is an A. Then comes B, then comes C, then comes M, or the most powerful X class. Each class 10 times more powerful than the previous class. So when you get an X class flare, the sun is indeed raging in the night. Actually, there is something above an X. It's called a mega flare, but that may not be official. And then there's this. I'm hearing a lot about it, so I thought I would pass it on to you. Nationwide electric power failure is realistically dramatized in a coming National Geographic television docudrama. But it is also being televised to the whole country, and it will be synchronized to immediately precede a U.S. government national power blackout drill. Now, I have no idea what we're going to do. Are they going to turn off the power for everybody? Anyway, this planned coincidence shows that the National Geographic television is emotionally amplifying an apocalyptic government prophecy by Janet Napolitano, Director of Homeland Security, who said that, and this is an apparent quote, a massive cyber attack and a natural disaster, the likes of which never have been seen before, are coming, end quote. That's from ABC News. Let me read that again. A massive cyber attack and a natural disaster, the likes of which have never been seen before, are coming. It says here, it's a quote from ABC News. Something indeed to think about, wouldn't you say? So I wonder if they're going to turn off the power or if you're all supposed to volunteer and run out and throw the master switch and cut your own power off and suffer for a while. In other words, be a volunteer. If you're listening to this show right now on a computer, sitting on a desk somewhere, and you are chained to it, Well, I have an answer for you. You don't have to be. There is the CC Radio FM Transmitter 2. And here's the way it works. You order one, and what? You're out only $49.95. It arrives. It's small enough to hold in your hand. It is an actual FM broadcast transmitter. 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Now, you, of course, have to be careful not to add any wire onto the antenna to make the range longer, or look on the internet for such things, because it comes all set to go. It has an adjustable input level, so, you know, you can adjust it just the right volume. But, I mean, it's so cool. Then you can go anywhere in the house. You can listen to the show. 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Or you could run your own show. 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All right, coming up in a moment, featured on A&E, VH1, the Reverend Dr. Nicole and the Reverend Dr. Michael Sebastian, M-A-A-B-D-A-K-A, the Dream Team, are co-founders of The Dream Team, Celebrity Life Coaching, creators of the Trust Yourself System and the Trust Yourself Therapy. As authors of, count them, four books, folks, Celebrity Life Coaches, Dream Experts, Addictions Therapist, and Behavioral Sociologist, they deliver wise counsel using traditional methods coupled with unique tools of dream, sound, synchronicity, intuition, and quantum physics for guidance and direction. So coming up in just a few moments, we're going to talk with the Dream Team about, well, dreams, folks. Coming right up. I'm Art Bell. I'd like to welcome Nicole and Michael to the program. They are known as the Dream Team. Hi.
1: Hi.
2: Hey, Art. How you doing? Thanks for having us.
0: Good to hear you both. Where are you, as a matter of curiosity?
1: At present, we're in Detroit, Motor City.
0: Detroit. Wow. Okay. I bet it's cold up there.
1: A little bit, like 35.
2: It's going to be an early winter, it feels like.
0: Mm-hmm. Yes, a cold winter. All right. Before we get started in what's going to be scary, I want to ask a question. I've never had a night terror. Don't want one. Thank you. I've always worried about a number of things that I will ask you about in the course of the show. The only dream that I have had that I really hate, and I'm thinking maybe you can tell me, can you tell me how not to have a dream that I don't like?
1: Yes.
0: Oh, how cool is that? All right, well, here it comes. The dream that I don't like, in other words, when I go to sleep at night, I want to experience a little slice of death. You know, I want to go to sleep and then wake up the next morning and look out and see that it's light and another day has arrived and lo and behold, I'm here. That's how I want to sleep. However, every now and then I'll go to sleep and I'll have a dream in which I am trying desperately to achieve some goal, whatever it is, whether it's related probably to radio because, you know, I'm in radio, and I'm working. Oh, my God, I'm working all the way through this dream. And by the time the dream is over and I wake up, I am dead tired because I've been striving. I've been trying to get whatever it is accomplished. And I'm pooped because I worked all night long. How do I stop it?
2: Art, we'll start here. We'll back up a little bit. And then Nicole,
0: okay,
2: some techniques for changing that dream. And the reason that you're so tired when you wake up in the morning is that you have actually been working all night long in your dream. Because when we sleep, we dream. And when we dream, we actually leave the body in energy form. We're all energy. We know that. And we go to to another dimension. And what we experience there is what we call the dream when we wake up, but it's actually a travel log of what went on in a different state of consciousness. So consequently, you, because you're in radio, because that is your career and your job, you work all night long in that other area to download what's coming into your consciousness in the daytime. So you do double duty, actually.
0: Okay. You're exactly right. But now the important part. How do I stop it?
1: Aha. Well, I would suggest, Art, that you merely hew, which is a phenomenal technique we'll share with your listeners.
0: I'm sorry, the technique name again?
1: Hew, H-U.
0: That I hew?
1: Yep, I'd recommend that you hew before you go to bed.
0: Okay.
1: And by doing that, you'll provide clarity.
0: I try to hew before I go to bed. If not, I have to get up in the middle of the night and hew maybe once or twice.
1: There you go.
0: Come on, explain what hew is.
1: All right. Hew is a toning technique, and it's based on physics and vibration and resonance. And let me give you a demo. Simply put, you inhale, and on the exhale, you hew.
0: I can't hit that tone.
1: Let me tell you, your own pitch is perfect, Art. So however it comes out, that's just meant for you. And hew is actually an ancient, sacred, universal name for God. And it's where the word human comes from. Oh. The word human actually means God-man, God within man. And in our research of the word, we found the word hew in 13 different world religions and their sacred book, from Christianity all the way to Zoroastrianism.
0: Well, don't think I won't try it, because I will, and it better work, or I'm coming after you.
1: I promise. It stops nightmares instantaneously. It stops anxiety and insomnia. We call it one magic word.
0: Okay, well, this is none of those terrible things. This is just work.
1: Feverishly.
0: Yes, absolutely. Right. There's enough of that during the day. At night, I want my little slice of death.
2: You want to tune out, right?
0: Well, I had to bring that. I had to know. I'm going to try it. I'm absolutely going to try it. All right. All right, now, down to biz. Some of this is going to be really scary stuff, and look, I know that what we're going to talk about affects a lot of people. Thank God, not me, but a lot of people. So, what is a night terror specifically, and where do they come from?
2: A night terror could probably best be described as a nightmare on steroids. And it involves, actually, physiologically, you have an increased heart rate, increased adrenaline flow, and you're experiencing inwardly some extremely negative impressions and visualizations and things that we call a night terror. And you wake up in a cold sweat. Most people, when they experience a night terror, are afraid to go back to sleep. They're common in certain populations, veterans with PTSD, post-traumatic stress disorder. They'll have a flashback of being shot, being in combat, all the fear and anxiety that goes along with that. Children also, believe it or not, children under the age of five, experience night terrors quite a bit.
0: All right. Do you differentiate between a night terror and a, you know, just a bad dream or a scary dream? Or are they all one and the same? A nightmare. In other words, any difference between a night terror and a nightmare?
2: Yeah, I'd put them on a scale of 1 to 10. Let's quantify it. And we all have nightmares. Who hasn't had a nightmare? And it could be as simple as, you know, having a blow-up with your boss, and you wake up thinking, oh, my God, I'm glad that was a dream. But a night terror is something that we're actually almost afraid to go back to sleep because it was so traumatic. So a nightmare might be a 6 on a scale of 1 to 10. A night terror is a 10.
0: A 10.
2: Mm-hmm.
0: Okay. Do you have any idea what causes a night terror? Something so dramatically, you know, maybe it's like sun flares, 10 times worse as you go up the scale. So that would make a night terror really awful, horrible. Mm-hmm. Any idea what causes them?
1: Actually, our whatever is in our state of consciousness is what we experience inwardly and outwardly. So we are actually the creator of the night terror, unfortunately. But at the same time, because we are the creator of our world, we can correct that just like we can correct anything else. So we are fully responsible due to our consciousness level. But at the same time, you know, if we interpret and decode the message contained within the night terror, then it stops as long as we take appropriate action. Because whenever we have a dream, a nightmare, or a night terror, there is a message for us personally about mm-hmm. taking some sort of action in our daily life.
0: Really?
1: Yeah. And once we do, boom, it goes away.
2: And night terrors are usually, Art, they're related to an event of some sort. For example, veterans with PTSD, they've been in some dark place in combat, and they bring that back in their consciousness. In many cases, it's people who have been traumatized one way or another, and they go to an extremely dark place. And where they actually go is an interesting speculation also, but we have found that it involves, believe it or not, travel in other dimensions, and we get off into a dark area. So what we get from the night terror when we wake up is really a travel log of where we've been, someplace extremely dark and threatening.
0: All right, well, a moment ago, it was said that night terrors come from within ourselves, correct?
2: Correct.
0: And yet, I know that as we continue the interview, you're going to be talking about intrusions by others into dreams. We're going to even be talking about the possibility of death during a dream. We're going to be right. talking about entities. So if we're going to be talking about those things, how can you be sure that night terrors always come from within?
1: Well, because even if something, let's say there's an intrusion, you know, a psychic intrusion, dream intrusion
0: yes.
1: type of thing,
0: yes.
1: we're still fully responsible because we allowed it to occur by remaining open and allowing something to enter our state of consciousness.
0: Wow.
1: So it goes back to we are fully responsible once again.
0: Okay.
1: But there's techniques. There's techniques that can prevent this, that can protect us, and so we don't have to experience such negativity. And we'll get into all...
0: Yes, okay, let's talk a little about children under five. My daughter is now six, and she's had some pretty bad dreams, but not what I would describe as night terrors. Is it particularly common for children under five to have these?
1: Absolutely. And there's a valid reason why. And,
0: okay.
1: You know, children under the age of five remember and recall their past lives. And often, when a child under the age of five is having a nightmare or a night terror, the child is recalling an actual past life experience.
0: Wow.
1: And up until the age of five, then the veil gets pulled. They enter into socialization. They typically start school at that age.
0: You are so right. I've watched it in my own daughter, and there is a demarcation point at about five, somewhere between five and six, where all that was disappears. You know, whether it's previous life, whatever, my daughter talked about some pretty eerie things, believe me, when she was very young, that just came out of nowhere. And I have always believed that perhaps a prior life was there, and that at about five and between six, somewhere in there, there's a change that occurs, and I can see it in my daughter, and suddenly she's in the present, and the past, and I guess really the past, has kind of faded and disappeared, but she's all here now.
2: That's so true, Art, and I think it's when they hit that, like you said, your daughter's six, when they hit that age of socialization, they start school, their right. focus changes from the inner to being spontaneous and the things that's going on within them to the outer, to being in school, being focused on habit, tradition, routine, learning, everything that they have to process on a daily basis. And consequently, I saw it in my daughter, and she can't come up with amazing things when she was three. And as soon as she was 6 years old, it's as if she shifted gears and those things no longer existed.
0: Boy, are you right on the money. Right on the money. That's really fascinating. So here's a question for you. If we were to discover a feral human being, that is to say a human being perhaps in their 20s that had never been socialized at all, lived in the woods, there actually have been such people, would we find that the absolute lack of socialization had allowed them to remain able to remember what was?
1: Well, I would say no, and the reason being, it's an automatic response that happens to serve as a form of protection so we can focus on this life and handle this life and not get bogged down with the events of the past. And I think it's an automatic response, just like we all have a dream sensor that jumbles the dream symbology, and that's within all of us. And so these things take over naturally. So I think, you know, while they would still, you know, not be socialized, the memories would still fade.
2: In other words, it's probably like an automatic mechanism that kicks in as a circuit breaker so we can focus on growth within this life or dimension as opposed to the things we know and have seen earlier on when we're 2, 3, and 4 from past lives that would really mm-hmm. act as baggage and keep us from evolving here.
0: You're aware, I'm sure, both of you, that even as an adult, it has been said to be possible to hypnotize somebody and to regress them all the way back to their own birth, and then occasionally into another life. Are you aware of that?
1: Yes.
2: Yes. Mm-hmm.
0: You believe it?
1: Yes. But I believe it's very messy, and I do not recommend it, because no matter how highly trained an individual is, they lack the full spectrum of spiritual knowledge to handle that appropriately, and what it's called is leaving tracks. And so when someone does hypnotize, an individual, they typically leave tracks, remnants of their own consciousness within another, and it's a disservice. So it's a real touchy area. I don't recommend it, but everyone has free will, Art.
0: Well, there are doctors who have taken people back and then asked specific questions about that person's prior life, received specific answers, checked them out, found them to be right. That's pretty strange stuff, no doubt about it. So, but it kind of goes along with what you were saying about somebody prior to the age of 5 having these memories. It's really weird.
2: Right.
1: And you know what, Art? You can actually program a dream. If someone wants to know what a past life may have been for themselves, or if they want to even know if reincarnation is valid, they can actually program a dream and ask the question, are past lives real? Is reincarnation valid? Before they go to sleep, and they will be given an answer of pure truth when they wake up. Additionally, they can ask and program a dream, you know, show me one of my past lives, and they'll be given a dream, a past life dream. So people, you know, we're all about trust yourself. We're all about taking the bull by the horns and handling things personally. Total self-responsibility and reliability, which breeds empowerment and full knowingness. And through certain techniques, that is the result. And that's the angle that Michael and I come from, because we like to empower people. We like, you know, them to experience their fullness in every area, if you will.
0: Okay. I've got a friend, Dr. Albert Taylor. You probably know that name, don't you?
1: No, actually, I don't.
2: No, I'm not. No, I'm not familiar.
0: Well, he wrote a book called Soul Traveler. And it is instruction on how to actually leave your body, go and visit the location of your choice, obtain, I don't know, visual or audio proof of where you were, come back, and prove to yourself that you actually were in this place you flew to. Do you think that's possible, to leave your body and to actually go where you want?
1: Yes, as a matter of fact, Art, and then I'll throw it over to Michael, every night when we sleep, we dream. When we dream, we leave the body in energy form. So actually, we experience that. All people experience that on a nightly basis. And even St. Paul spoke of it in the Bible. He spoke of dying daily, and that's exactly, you know, one of the references there. You sleep, you dream, you leave the body in energy form, and you travel. And you can do it through meditation. You don't necessarily have to be asleep. And the Hue technique, Art, is one phenomenal technique that someone can do if they wish to experiment with soul travel.
2: And it's like Taylor says. And we can do that through contemplation or meditation on a daily basis. And like Nicole said, we do it every night when we dream, but you can sit down, clear your mind, and then you leave the body, which is really called soul travel, and we go places. Where do we go?
0: Okay.
2: We go to astral planes and other dimensions, and we bring those experiences back in full cognition, and then we have experience of where we've been. Then we know it, you know it in the Gnostic sense, like to know, the Greek to know. So then we have that proof, because people can tell us about it. I can read it from a book, but, you know, I think, well, soul travel, does it exist? Is it real? You know, have I experienced it? Not unless I've actually done it. But once we do it, we go, now I see.
0: Okay. All right. Here is where you and Dr. Taylor are going to radically depart from each other. I was so fascinated with the concept of soul travel that I consistently asked Dr. Taylor, is there anything that can go wrong? In other words, can there be an intrusion? Can you get into trouble? Can you possibly even die? Can somebody get to you? All these questions I pummeled him with, and he said, well, he was like a nuclear expert I had on. You know, everything was okay. No, don't worry. At the very first sign of any problem whatsoever, you will snap right back to your body, and there is no danger of anything ever happening to you. And I always questioned that with him. Was I right to question that?
2: Yes. Absolutely.
1: Art, intuitively, you knew the truth. It's always trust yourself. You are right on the money. And, yes, we radically differ in that area. But by using the Hue technique, because it's such a high vibration at a physics level, as well as a sacred name for God, by using the Hue, it provides automatic protection and invocation of your own spiritual guides. So you're automatically protected.
2: But can you get into trouble when you are out of the body and traveling in other dimensions? Absolutely. There are things out there that can freeze the soul, literally, that are so dark. Just like
0: you. Wait a minute. Stop at that phrase right there. Freeze the soul.
2: Freeze the soul.
0: That's what I'm going to remember.
2: Okay.
0: Freeze the soul. All right. Explain that, please.
2: Well, the law that really... that applies here is as above, so below, the first law of magic, and it's one of the first spiritual laws. In other words, whatever is valid here on this plane, the physical plane, really is valid on the internal planes also, the astral planes and the other planes where we travel when we soul travel. So consequently, if there are dark forces here, if there are criminals here, if there are people who would sometimes intend us harm, which there are also those things on the other planes. Many people I've run into who speak of this subject, they go, oh, it's all light and love on the other planes. Mm. Well, that's not really the case. That's not what we've found in our research in soul traveling. So we're here to, you know, at least give your listeners some technique, and some protection that they can take with them when they do their soul traveling.
0: All right. Now a question for you. As I listen to you, some of the things that you're saying, I'm pretty wise in the way of witchcraft. Now, some of the phrases that you've turned make me think witchcraft. And don't say anything yet. I've interviewed many a witch, many a really good witch, actually. Evelyn Paglini, people like that. And some of your phrases almost seem to touch on the edge of what I would hear from a practicing witch. Any comments?
1: None from me.
0: Any comments you want to admit?
1: I'll let Michael talk in a minute. It's nothing that I've even read up upon, Art. So
0: wouldn't know anything about it, huh?
1: You know, Michael's done a lot of reading, you know, Madame Blavatsky and this and that. So, and yeah, so I'm going to give him the floor now because he
0: okay, Michael, it's all yours.
1: You go ahead, honey.
0: Go ahead, honey. you know what? Here's a good place to take a break. Let's take a break, and we'll be back with the Dream Team, Nicole and Michael. it's like stumbling into the middle of a dream. Hey, everybody, I'm Art Bell, and this is Dark Matter, Raging in the Night. Hi, everybody. We've got the Dream Team with us, Nicole and Michael, and I was giving them a little time to think about how they wanted to answer this. So, honey, you do a lot of reading. What do you have to say?
2: The forces of darkness.
0: Actually,
2: I'd go to a little bit of quantum, probably, and that is at the quantum level, we know that really all there is packets of light and vibration when you get to zero point. And that when we use those forces, there really is no darkness per se. Darkness is defined as lesser light. Even in a black hole, there is always light. But when we manipulate those forces for our own self-aggrandizement to influence other people to for our benefit and not the whole, that really is defined as black magic. And there's a lot of that, as you well know, here that we deal with. And many people engage in it unintentionally. They don't even know what they're doing, but they're doing it through hatred, revenge, resentment, and those electromagnetic fields go out towards other people. And they begin to influence us, and they influence the consciousness of everyone because of, you could say, quantum entanglement. So that's a form of black magic that we have to deal with.
0: You would say then that you have read a bit about witchcraft.
2: Yes.
0: I knew it. Okay, good. Excellent. I am fascinated by witchcraft, actually. And I don't know that I'm a believer, but I'm sure not a disbeliever. And I think these things can be manipulated. These things that you describe can be done. And I respect the practitioners of it greatly, because I realize the consequences of failing to do so.
2: Exactly.
0: Yes, okay.
1: Hugh.
0: All right, so where do you want to go? There are so many places we can go from here. I think Dream Intrusion is a great place to go. Is it possible, and I know you're going to say yes, that somebody can actually enter your dream? This is frightening. Really, it is frightening. Enter your dream and influence you, or even worse, somebody with evil intentions can harm you in the dream state. That's going to take a lot of explaining.
1: Yes, indeed. You know, dream intrusion. And it's real, it's easy to identify, actually, Art, when someone has a dream or a nightmare. You know, let's just call it a dream. Anyhow, when an individual has a dream and it's so out of character, that is how you know and identify dream intrusion. The dream you have is so out of character for you, your state of consciousness, your typical dreams. That's how you know. Maybe, you know, you're in the dream and all of a sudden, you know, you're having sex with your boss in the dream state, and it's something, you know, that would never enter your mind. It has never entered your mind, and it's something so out of character. That's how you know dream intrusion has occurred.
0: Jeremy, I promise you, I've never thought of it. I'm sorry. So, if it's something so out of character for you, then it's indeed possible that it was an exterior influence that caused you to have that dream, or put another way, do that thing in another dimension.
2: Yes.
0: That's fair?
2: Yes, that's fair to say. And because what occurs in dreams, I mean, just as to level the playing field here, what occurs in dreams occurs. It's a reality. The same as what we're talking right here is, you could say, is one reality.
0: Reality.
2: Mm-hmm. A certain type of consciousness. Dreams are another type of consciousness, but we're really there doing it. And the fact that maybe we're engaging in a behavior that's unusual for us is probably an influence from someone else who is either obsessing with us, focusing on us, has resentment, anger, whatever, toward us, and they're holding that attitude and dwelling on it. That attitude or electromagnetic field comes into our dreams, and at that point, it takes shape, and consequently, we experience it as something rather bizarre that we would rather not do. And that's how we identify, usually, dream intrusions. We're getting drug into some activity or behavior that normally we would not engage in. And that other person is triggering it. They're actually in our dream.
1: But once again, I have to point out that we are fully responsible for allowing such an event to occur. And we must keep our auric field sealed tightly and practice divine love.
0: Oh, wait. How does one seal one's auric field?
1: Oh, by the hue. Just hue, and it handles it.
0: Boy, this hue really covers a lot of territory.
1: I promise, our one magic word for real. Yeah, it does the trick.
2: As a vibration, our auric field is an electromagnetic field, as you know. And we get, unfortunately, we get a weakened auric field, or we get holes punched in our auric field, having to do with the influences of our daily life. What would punch a hole in an auric field? Being too close to EMFs, electromagnetic fields, sitting at a computer 8 hours a day, you can bet you have a weakened auric field.
0: If that's true, then my auric field looks like a screen door. I mean, I'm a ham radio operator. I run high power equipment. Now I've got three computers in front of me, two computers in front, one to the side. I've got a little radio I talk to my friends on right there. In other words, I've got electromagnetic fields galore.
2: See, that's a sign or a synchronicity right there. We're talking to you right now, so you can plug the holes in that arc field of yours with the hue tank.
1: That's a prescription for you, Art. You know, free hues and call us in the morning.
0: That's great. So you really believe that electromagnetic fields influence and or drive holes into your aura?
1: Absolutely, and cause great disease. You know, the word disease actually stems from dis-ease. And once again, we're responsible, you know, for the things that occur in our world and our state of consciousness. And, even narcotics, drugs, yes. Alcohol, cigarettes, yes. All those things influence, weaken the auric field. And
0: well, listen, I've switched to the new e-cigarette. Is that a problem too?
2: That's a thought.
1: Well, it is a vapor.
0: And that's smoke. All it is, though. It's just a vapor.
1: I'd say anyway. It's the step-down version, Art. You know, we okay. aim for progress, not perfection.
0: There you go. All right. I'll accept that.
1: Mm-hmm.
0: I knew smoking was bad on so many levels, but not this one. So, actually, drugs, alcohol, smoking, all these things that affect you in a physical way also affect you in a
1: spiritual way,
0: yes. That's I guess
1: yeah.
0: that's fair, sure.
2: It really hits your astral body, and your astral body is a little bit finer, more subtle body than the physical body, and it hits the astral body and causes it to be susceptible to, like Nicole said, then you're open to disease, you're open to people coming into your dreams, psychic attacks, that sort of thing that normally you would be protected against in your state of consciousness, because it's a violation of a spiritual law to enter someone else's state of consciousness without mm-hmm. their approval. If someone invites you in, it's something else. But if you enter as a practitioner of some sort to influence people for your own benefit without their knowledge or approval, then you violated a spiritual law. Then you're practitioner of black magic or mm-hmm. witchcraft. Mm-hmm.
0: I really like what Nicole said. Disease. In other words, if you're not at ease, you are at risk of disease.
1: Mm-hmm. Absolutely. And it comes okay. in so many ways. I mean, I'm also a nutrition counselor and a fitness trainer, so we work in the wellness field, as you know, and have for many years with clients and whatnot, and we've seen it over and over. And everything's really connected, as Michael keeps mentioning, quantum entanglement, and it's so true. You've got your physical body, you've got your astral body, and actually your causal and your mental and your soul. I mean, we really operate with five bodies simultaneously, you know, And all these bodies or states of consciousness, you know, become affected. And it's all, it depends on how we live our life every day. You know, the things we put in our body nutritionally, the type of exercise right. we get, if we right. meditate or practice, you know, some sort of spiritual path, the types of thoughts that we hold, and the things that we hold in our heart. And intention has everything to do with it, on top of it.
0: Oh, I'm really big on intention. Believe me, I'm big on intention. And we need to talk about that. But the second part of this thing that we were talking about is, can someone with evil intentions harm you in the dream state? And I want to ask about that. Is it a witch? Is it somebody in the black arts who would do you this harm? In other words, do they have to be in that state to get to you? Somebody who is a witch or able to dabble in the black arts, is that what it's going to take? Or can somebody who is a simple soul traveler but happens to at the moment hate your guts able to do you harm in a dream state?
1: Bingo. Anybody. Joe Blow. Really? They could just have an obsession with you, a fantasy about you. They could really? Also loathe you, be in love with you. It doesn't matter. Just a strong, strong thought and attitude about an individual really? Can cause these things.
2: Correct.
1: Yeah.
2: Oh,
1: so that's what wow. Michael was saying. They don't even realize it half the time. People don't even know they're practicing black magic, Art, and they just are, and causing all kinds, incurring all kinds of karma. Mm-mm-mm.
0: Oh, my. That's very disturbing. Particularly, I would add, for a public figure. Because, you know, there are potentially millions of people who know me or know of me or maybe even obsess about me. Not millions obsessing, but some, you know,
1: right
0: by
1: on, yeah.
0: percentage. So is a public figure, just out of curiosity, more... Should a public figure be more concerned about this sort of thing than the average person? Because there's going to be more people thinking about you, perhaps ill will, I don't know.
1: Absolutely. It's pure math. You know, more people are aware of you.
2: Yeah.
1: More people have an opinion about you. So it's pure math, and absolutely that is the case.
2: That's why public figures, if you'll just, you kind of notice in general, as a generalization, public figures have more, they pull more heat, is one way of saying it. That's because so many people are aware of them, are focusing on them with all kinds of negative thoughts, and they do impact, our, like Nicole said, our different bodies. So, you know, the old saying, keep a low profile, keep it on the down low. There's a reason for that, because you don't want to pull that. You've got the secret. Cue it up, Art.
1: Get your cue on.
0: So this could be done, you're suggesting, unintentionally. I mean, if somebody is just obsessing on you, and so they could, without even knowing it, cause you horrible stress in the night.
1: Yes.
2: And they
0: that
2: show
0: is
2: up.
0: Really troubling. Yeah. It's just really troubling. I'm sorry.
1: You know, but, hey, I think it's better to know than not know. Wouldn't you agree?
0: Can I think about it?
1: Because now that you know, you can take.
0: Now that I know, how can I ever get it out of my head?
2: That's right. You know. Ignorance is bliss at some point.
0: Boy. Okay. So all of that can happen, and it can happen unintentionally. And that brings us to an astral entity. Now, and to me, an astral entity sounds different than somebody unintentionally doing something to you, somebody's soul traveling, or any of the rest of that. An astral entity, or the name, to me, would imply an entity that is not, or was not, or never has been a human being, and lives in another dimension, and is not at all human. Would that be right or wrong?
1: Go ahead, Michael.
2: Yeah, it would be, it's yes and no. It would be right in the sense that, in this case, talking about it, it would be an entity that does not have a physical body here, and we call that an astral entity. Although we all have astral bodies, when we're physically incarnated, we also have an astral body, and we need one. We all need one, or we couldn't be here. But at the same time, an astral entity is usually someone who was here before and died, or as we say, translated, because you just translate the energy, and they're living in the astral plane, and they're wanting to get back. And I think Nicole's got a good story for you.
1: Oh, do I ever. Oh, my. And this is like present-oriented story I'm going to share with you and your listeners right now.
0: Well, it's the night before Halloween, right?
2: That's right.
1: Yeah.
2: Devil's
0: so go ahead.
1: Okay, here we go. Additionally, what is an entity? Really, it's what people call a ghost. We don't use that word. We call it an entity. It's a more neutral term, and that's how we view it. But really, we're talking about ghosts all the same. Here we go. Okay. So this was just 2 days ago in working with a client and her child and nightmares. And she said, before anything, I got to tell you, Nicole, my daughter is frightened. She sees this little girl in the house that looks like a zombie, that has on a dirty dress, messy hair. She wants to play with her. And my little girl is so terrified, who's 3 and a half, by the way, she will not sleep in her room. She will not go in her room, and she doesn't even want to go to sleep. So we're up all night now, and this is as of like the past 2 weeks. And so I immediately asked her the question. I said, have you done anything lately? Have you brought anything in the house? And that's all I said. What I was thinking was tarot cards, Ouija board, psychic, medium, etc.
0: Mm-hmm.
1: And but I didn't say those things. I was thinking. And she says, oh, my gosh. She says, on Friday, I had a medium over to the house for a reading. And this started on Sunday.
0: Mm-hmm.
1: Bingo, bingo, bingo. When children see, because we talked about this, 5 and under, they can see the other worlds, what they see, the imaginary playmates. They're actual and real and valid and authentic. Kids are not just making this stuff up. And I know this to be true, so I took this very seriously, which is why I asked the question, which came with the answer of, yeah, I had a medium over the other day. Voila, a medium, and Michael likes this one-liner, so I'm going to let him have it. Honey?
2: A medium is called a medium because they are a medium for entities to come in, also known as a channel. So when she came into the house, even unbeknownst to the medium, she brought with her this astral entity and ended up leaving it at the
1: house
2: with the little girl.
1: And so,
0: you know, this is kind of like getting on your computer and going to a website, and your browser says, "We're trying to protect you from this website. We suggest you don't click." And so instead you just click, and then you get a message on the screen that says, "To get your computer back, you'll have to send $700 to the following address."
1: Absolutely. Now, the good news, Art, okay, so we had that session at it was like very early, you know, in the morning. And so I gave her some techniques, and then her and her daughter went home. The techniques were this: cue up the house. Literally, cue it up because it clears all the vibrations out. Secondly, do an invocation of anything that is not of the light must leave. By your command, it has to. Then I suggested wrapping herself, her daughter, and her home in white light. Lastly, I recommended wrapping herself, her daughter, and the home in reverse mirrors. Anything that comes...
0: Wait. Reverse mirrors. Yes, stop right there and explain reverse mirrors.
1: Reverse mirrors. If you wrap yourself in reverse mirrors, meaning the mirrors are surrounding you but facing outward, anything that comes to you bounces off the mirror and goes back to the sender.
0: Okay. So this is all done mentally. I understand the concept of wrapping oneself in white light. The mirrors, I was actually picturing mirrors, but again, it's a mental thing that you draw, right?
1: Absolutely.
0: Okay.
1: And the hue can be done silently, and it's just as effective. But yeah, outwardly, you know, the hue, and then the three other techniques, the invocation, the white light, and the mirrors. And so, you know, I suggested those techniques, invited her to try them, to use them. She went home, and that night, Art, the child was at home, sleeping in her own room, in her bed, alone, peacefully.
0: You know, once again, you two, some of what you're saying really has echoes of the craft. I'll be kind this time. We'll just say the craft. Yeah. But some of these protections, the mirrors, the white light, it all is, it's kind of part of the craft, right?
1: Well, we just see it as tools of Holy Spirit, to be honest with you. That's what we call it. That's how we refer to it. If it happens to correlate, you know, that's then I guess those witches are pretty up on some good tools.
0: Oh, they are. They
1: you know
0: are.
1: What I'm saying?
0: I do.
1: Yep.
0: Listen, one of the witches I talk to is a warrior, a spiritual warrior. And so she knows, believe me, about these things and much more, things that can be done to people that would curl your hair. So
2: yes.
0: Yeah.
1: So you know what I said to the client? I said, you know, if you got to do these things, really, you can be your own psychic. You can be your own medium. You don't need John Edwards. You just, if you use the Trust Yourself system, dream signs and intuition, coupled with the hue, you can have all the answers you want. You can see your future, et cetera, et cetera. And, you know, she has our books and stuff, and so that's all cool. So she's got the techniques. I said, but if you got to do it, I said, go to McDonald's. Keep it out of the house, you know? Keep it out of the house.
2: And you know,
0: I'm sorry. I really like a lot of what you've said, and it really actually makes sense to me. Even the mirrors, it absolutely makes sense. And frankly, it's part of witchcraft. In other words, being able to deflect or reflect back on somebody else. There's also a very, very big karmic issue here. If you intentionally try to harm somebody, I would bet you two would say, you know what? That kind of thing can boomerang on you, right?
2: Mm-hmm. Exactly. It's going to bounce right back on you. In other words, you're going to get the retribution, but you're also going to pay for it, which is called karma. So, you know, the craft uses The craft uses the same things that we're talking about because they're probably more aware, well, they are, than most people out there. Mm-hmm. And there's offensive and defensive tools at the spiritual level. When we go inward to those other dimensions where we are in jeopardy, there are things we can use to protect ourselves, and some of them are neutral defensive.

0: that point, we pay for that
1: power.
0: For that power that we've just used, but at the same time we've abused because we've done harm to somebody. Whereas if it bounces back to them, they've done it to themselves, and they're going to get hit just as hard as they sent it. So there's the demarcation.
2: Just so you two know, I was married to a wonderful woman who was a practitioner of the craft. So I'm pretty familiar with a lot of what you're talking about. All right. I would like to bring up something just to get lighter for a second before we get back on the other side here. Some dreams, well, they're okay. I mean, some dreams are even great. I mean, sex, for example. There's worse things that you can wish upon a person in a dream than sex. I mean, nothing wrong with that. Maybe you're going to be tired, but you're going to have a smile on your face. So wake up with a smile on your face, right?
0: That's right. It's dream sex. That's the best.
2: Yeah, now dream sex. So if you want to have a sex dream, I would presume that you can bring that on as well beforehand, yes?
0: Yes, you can. You can program it.
2: Meaning you could program the intent of your affections, and there she would be in your dream? Is that true?
0: You could, yes. All you do is
2: really
0: drift off. And we do it inadvertently or unintentionally every night. People go, man, I was dreaming about blah, blah, whatever, work, for example. And I'll say, well, what were you thinking about before you fell off to sleep? And they go, well, I was thinking about what I needed to do tomorrow at work. Exactly. You just programmed your dream. Thereby, the same is true if you want a sexual dream. You can visualize before you fall asleep. You can visualize whatever fantasy you have for whatever particular person, and at some point you're going to pick up that thread as you fall asleep and go there, and that's what you bring back with you.
1: But I would recommend consent.
0: Yeah, you need consent.
2: Consent. And now see, you wouldn't think in the astral plane you'd have to have consent. You would think the consent would be, like, automatic.
1: Along with the karma.
0: As above, so below. In other words,
1: if you don't have consent in the physical, you might go to jail. Well, and that's the karma. Well, same is true.
0: In the astral, yeah. You go to astral police, put you in astral jail. It's not a nice place, all right?
2: All right. On that note, we'll be right back. Nicole and Michael. I'm Art Bell. And this is Dark Matter. Or not so dark. Hi, everybody. I am Art Bell. And I've got the Dream Team with me, Nicole and Michael. And we're talking about, well, frankly, mostly the dark side of dreams. Dark Matter, indeed. So, let's move on now to, well, before we move on, I would like to say this. I have encountered in my life one, I wrote this down when you mentioned it earlier about the medium. I was sent this horrible, horrible doll. I mean, this doll, there was no, it came in a package back when I did the other show. And I opened the package, and inside there was this horrible, that's the only way to describe it. It was a horror, a doll, an old, raggedy, but horrible doll. And there were some other smelly little things and other things in the box. Man, I'll tell you what, I looked at that and I said, it's out of here. And it was out of here. I mean, into the dumpster and dumpster out to the street. Don't want it anywhere near. I just had a feeling that I had received something really, really, really evil. Any comments?
1: I think you're on the money with that one.
0: Yeah.
1: Just the vibration. See, intuitively, we call it reading the fabric. And it's picking up on the vibration of a person, of an object, such as the doll. And intuitively, you knew immediately. You read the vibrations on that one and got it out of your fear out of your state of consciousness.

0: business immediately. And
1: trust me when I say there was nothing I had to read. It was like a giant neon sign flashing on and off. Evil, evil, evil. That's how strong it was.
0: Yeah. Ooh, I don't know. Who sent you that? Was that an anonymous
1: Letter? There was no return address. And I, you know. So, yeah.
0: See,
1: it
0: even
1: was,
0: that was some bad karma on that person.
1: Bad.
0: Mm-hmm. Yeah.
1: All right, let's move on now. You've actually got something you want to talk about called astral or psychic criminals. How do they take advantage of us in our dreams, and can we call But I heard you mention them earlier, the astral police. Now, first of all, there are astral or psychic criminals, yes?
2: Yes. And they exist on the astral plane, once again, as above, so below. Just like they exist here. There are criminals who take advantage of us in our dreams, people who take advantage of us whenever we're in our astral bodies and are not fully protected, or possibly maybe we stumble into a bad neighborhood, someplace we're not familiar with, and we get out of our depth and we can come to harm by these psychic criminals.
1: Yeah. I mean, like getting off on the wrong street in East L.A. You're in trouble.
2: South Central L.A., there you go.
1: Yeah, all right. So, you know, South Central. So there really are these criminals, and they're really, but astral police, folks, come on.
2: Sure, and there are astral police just like there, and they're a replica, if you will, of the police that are here. Some people call them, and I have seen them before, and I call them the Men in Black, you know, almost like
1: really?
2: The Men in Black. And, they come to track. Sometimes on the physical plane, they will show up to track down the astral criminals that are here terrorizing people that have come into our plane by one method or another, and to do so, to cross the veil without... having a body here is a violation of a spiritual law, and they're trying to track them down, and when they do, they take them back and put them in astral prison.
1: Jail.
2: So
1: you're really out of my element now. I had no idea there were MIBs on the
2: yes.
1: other side. I've never seen such things, so I wouldn't know. So you could actually be saved by one of these astral police, or if they don't arrive in time, God knows what could happen to you. Probably only God.
2: Yeah, and you know, you could take a scenario where some sort of serious harm occurs to you while traveling in the astral dimension or the astral body, and some people awaken from a night terror or a terrifying dream of some sort, and they actually have marks on their body. It's unusual, but not that unusual. Yeah.
1: Oh no, I've heard of this. Oh no, I'm very aware. Can you do the equivalent of calling? I mean, if you're in the astral plane, can you call 911?
2: I would call Hugh, and you can use that vibration. Really, it's like changing the channel on your remote, because in a place of fear and darkness, it's on a frequency. Really, everything's a vibration or a frequency, as we know from quantum. That's all there is in all the universes. That's it. Period. And when we change the frequency to one of a higher vibration. Consequently, the focus shifts immediately, and we're taken out of that dark place. So,
0: here, I've got it. Here we go, Art. Something that happened to me years ago just came to mind. I'm going to share it right now because it's germane to what we're talking about.
1: Mm-hmm.
0: Oh, about 15 years ago, I had a procedure, and so they gave me Percocet, right? Percocet, opiate narcotic. Okay.
1: Yes.
0: So I'm home from work. You know, Michael and I, we've been together 19 years now. We're married, et cetera, et cetera. So I'm home. on my little Percocet, you know, and when you're on opiates, you're kind of in this world and you're in the astral world simultaneously. You're kind
1: happy,
0: of in that
1: happy,
0: spotlight.
1: Happy.
0: Mm-hmm. And so Michael leaves for work, okay? And he had just left. And I'm laying on the bed, and I'm in pain, so I'm really not moving. I'm not too mobile. And all of a sudden, I hear the sliding glass door close, and I thought he came back in. And then I hear someone walking down the hall. And I hear, like, you know, Michael used to wear Dockers a lot of the time. And as the pant legs would rub together, you can hear the material. And so I heard what I thought was Michael walking down the hall towards me. I thought he came back in. Maybe he forgot something. And I'm laying there, half here and kind of floating, drifting in the astral, this type of thing. And all of a sudden, I hear this voice, and I feel this dark energy come over me. And in that moment, I was completely frozen. I could not move. I couldn't do anything. And I heard the voice speak to me. It was not Michael. It was not a physical being. It was an actual astral criminal, if you will. And it was coming to do me harm. And in that moment, I knew the only thing I could do, because I was frozen, literally. I could not move my body because of this dark force that I hewed inwardly, and it immediately vanished, and I was fine.
1: Good. Well, I'm curious, though, what did this criminal say to you?
0: It was sexual in nature, to be quite honest with you.
1: Oh?
0: Yeah. Yeah. Oh. Uh-huh.
1: Well, then I won't ask. That's all right.
0: It was not cool at all, Art. So, and I was frozen the whole nine. So I've had the experience personally, and I wasn't asleep while it happened, but I was in between the two states. So it's real.
1: Is, you know, that's very interesting when you mention in between the two states, because a lot of very odd things happen in between those states. I mean, sometimes, this is pretty cool, when I'm falling asleep, I enter a state where I'm still conscious, and I'm conscious that I'm thinking of weird things. Does that make any sense to either one of you? And following that, I know that sleep is coming when I get to that state where I'm thinking of these odd fantasy, and I'm not talking necessarily about sex, just
0: right.
1: fantasy-type things, whatever it is. I'm actually, so it's kind of like a lucid dream, almost, but it's a state I reach just before sleep.
2: Yeah, it's called twilight. We call it twilight, and it's in between the two states. It's when you're slipping out of your alpha state, which is when you're drowsy and you're starting to drop off, but you haven't slipped into a full dream state yet, into a theta state, let's say.
1: Right.
2: And if they were doing it on an EEG, however, it's a point of consciousness where we're really shifting gears in a consciousness or leaving the body. And at some point, we might notice also that we're picking up on strange new thoughts. This is the state at which a lot of geniuses, a lot of normal people get ideas from. Musical downloads, new melodies, new tunes, you'll jot them down. Einstein was a good example. He'd sit there in his chair and he'd drop off just before he dropped off to sleep. A lot of times he'd be holding a pencil and he'd drop it and it'd wake him up because he'd get an idea. And he'd jot it down. And he contended, in his own words, he said, this is where a lot of my breakthrough ideas occurred, in that twilight sleep. One of them was, he saw a beam of light go toward, as he was drifting off, he saw a beam of light inwardly go toward the moon. And when it got close to the moon, instead of the beam of light going straight, it started to bend around the gravitational field of the moon. He woke up and he thought, could that be? Maybe light doesn't go in a straight line. Maybe it actually bends around. And he jotted it down, and sure enough, when he invented the mathematics to work it out, it was valid, and that became his theory. And then when they tested it with lasers, they found that to be the case.
1: All right. I've got one for you guys. Absolute. I'm holding my hand up. I swear to God, this is the truth. My friend and I were trying to figure out how to get a signal from here in our little valley here in Pahrump over to Las Vegas, and to do it in a very different way than it's normally done. And it was a very complex question. We had been bantering about two or three days, many of us, about the problem. And I was intensely concentrating on it, had no idea what the answer was, went to sleep. And I'm telling you guys, at 2 o'clock in the morning, my eyes popped totally wide open, and I knew the answer. I immediately got out of bed, went to a piece of paper, and diagrammed the whole thing out. And then, by God, the next morning, I woke up, I looked at the diagram, and it was the answer. It was so... These things can happen. You can solve them in your sleep. And I'm not talking about twilight sleep, but sleep. My eyes popped open at 2 o'clock in the morning, and I had it, baby. It was in my head. I put it to paper, went back to bed. I think I did call somebody and make them angry and woke them up because I was so excited. But then went back to bed, and sure enough, it was the answer.
0: Mm-hmm. That's where the maxim, just sleep on it, comes from, because we literally problem solve, get answers, get guidance, get solutions while we're sleeping, and there's proof, your own experience with it, and it's so cool. I mean, and that's why we just, you know, we totally dig dreams, because there's such benefit, benefit.
2: And I actually met Nicole many, many years ago. I met Nicole in a dream five full years before I ever laid eyes on her or met her in my daily reality, in my physical life.
1: Wow.
2: I had a dream. And I was teaching at a college in Texas at the time. Had a dream that was one of those lucid dreams, real clear. Woke up completely remembering the dream, and the girl in the dream was named Nicole. She was a stranger, and I jotted down the way she looked, her name, and we were in chemistry class together, which, you know, indicates there's going to be chemistry. Fast forward 5 years, and who walks into my class? I'm teaching sociology. Who walks into my class but the dream girl, Nicole? And it changed my life. I mean, that's
1: amazing.
2: When I knew the validity of dreams, yeah.
1: Mm-hmm. All right, here's another one for you, dream-related. I want the answer to this. I have for a long time. If we have even a very striking dream, unless we write it down, unless we make note of it in some way that, you know, we can hold on to it, our dreams slip away really, really quickly. And while it was a very impactful dream, whatever it was, it can be gone in 10 minutes of getting up to get your coffee or whatever it is you're doing. It's gone, and all you can remember is, my God, I had this incredible dream last night, but I can't remember it.
0: You got it, and it's because it occurred in a different state of consciousness. So when we wake up, now we're in the physical state of consciousness, and the whole key is to download the dream. And a really good technique is when you wake up, you lie still in bed, and you keep your eyes closed so you're still connected to that other state. You let the dream filter down to this state, then you grab hold of it, jot it down, then you go about your day. Otherwise, it's like smoke, Art. You're absolutely right. It's gone, and it's really gone. Good luck getting it back.
1: All right. You're telling me that occasionally we have past life dreams. Now, that means you're dreaming the dream of somebody who lived before you, but whose soul still resides within, right?
0: Eloquent, yes.
2: Exactly.
1: Okay, and how do we recognize, I mean, dreams can be pretty esoteric, right? How do we recognize it's one of our predecessors?
0: Well, there's a knowingness. I have experienced this in this manner, that there's a knowingness that goes with it. You intuitively know that that was you in a prior lifetime. Additionally, perhaps a dream may go like this. You're having a dream, and all of a sudden you can speak fluent German in the dream. And maybe you're even in Germany, and you don't speak German, and you've never been to Germany in this life, but this whole type of dream occurred. That's a good indicator that that's a past life dream. Couple that with intuitive knowingness, and voila, you've got your answer.
2: Or additionally, Art, you might be a Roman centurion, and you've got a feel for it. There's a feel that goes with it. When you wake up, you go, oh, my God, that was so real. I was a centurion. I was in Rome. I was just wiping
1: the blood off my blade.
2: I was in the arena and taking care of the lions. But that's one way. I mean, that's a sure way to identify those past life dreams. Gender also. Possibly you're a male in this life and you have a dream in which you're a female. And you wake up, it was so real. And that feeling.
1: Never had it. That's pretty cool. So you cross-gender dreams. I've never had one. Never dreamed of being female. I don't know if I'm wild about the idea, but actually in a way I am, because it'd be kind of interesting to know what the other side is like.
2: Exactly. That's a easy way of doing it. You get a complete taste, touch, feel for the other side. Yeah.
1: So if you were to have such a dream, you would experience the characteristics of the female body as opposed to the male body, of the way it feels to be a female, of the way the ups and downs of being a female, or the other way around, of being a male. That's amazing. I would love to have that. How do I get that if I'd like to give that a shot?
0: You can program it.
2: That's right.
0: Program it tonight. And honestly, you know, programming, so you'll program it and you'll have it, but you might not remember. So if it doesn't, if you don't get the answer the first or experience on the first night, don't give up. Program it again. Usually by the third night, you'll have the experience and you will remember it as well.
1: You categorize past life dreams as so terrifying that you might not want to go back to sleep. Really? I mean, that terrifying?
0: It depends on the past life.
2: Yeah.
0: And, you know, and many, some could be heavenly.
2: In many cases, you might tap into how you died in the previous life. And, that may not be so pleasant. You know, getting buried, think about it, getting buried alive or all the different things.
0: Yeah, you know what I have found, you know, to for knowingness, it's good to program. You know, is reincarnation real? Are past lives valid? You know, show me a past life. That's very, very direct. But the way I allow my own dream tracking to work is I allow it to come in the manner that spirit wants it to be delivered to me. In other words, if I have a question, you know, should I take this job, should I move, I'll be very direct in knowingness that way. But as far as past life dreams, I let spirit deliver to me whatever is best for my unfoldment. So I don't mess with it. Because maybe I don't want that experience, Art, because maybe it's going to be disharmonious, you know, and unsettling. So I let things flow naturally with the best intentions behind it.
1: I would say my biggest fear in life, folks, is the earth opening up and swallowing me. So every time I see one of these stories of a sinkhole on the news, I get the shudders. I'm telling you, it just freaks me out. There was a guy that got swallowed by a sinkhole and killed not very long ago who had been in bed.
0: Yeah, I read
1: time,
0: that.
1: Yeah, that's right. Sinkhole opened, swallowed him. I don't think they ever found his body, so he was instantly buried. That's, to me, just absolutely terrifying.
0: Yeah, let me mention something. A good way to know if something is past life connected is this. If something is presented, whether it's an idea, a thought, an activity, or a person, and upon the thought of it or upon meeting the person, we have a strong affinity or a strong disdain for the thought, idea, activity, or person, and there's no apparent connection to this life, it is past life related, and that is a surefire way of knowing.
2: So your fear of being swallowed by the earth is probably connected to a past life incarnation and how you died in that lifetime.
1: I don't much like that.
2: I don't blame you.
1: Really, I don't.
0: You know, some people have a fear of water, but there's no apparent connection in this life. A past life connection. Maybe they meet someone and they immediately just adore the person. They totally vibe with them and everything's cool. Past life connection. Same case in point, you meet someone and you are highly offended by this person and there's not even really a valid reason why. Past life connection.
1: An example would be my now wife, who, believe it or not, having lived all her life on an island, had no clue how to swim. How do you live on an island, not know how to swim? Anyway, I taught her to swim. Now, for me, once I learned to swim, my fear of water went away, but not hers. Even though she knows how to swim, which means you can save yourself if something bad happens, you can swim. Still, she is absolutely terrified of the water. And I've wondered, where does that come from? Once you know how to swim, you shouldn't be afraid anymore.
0: Well, one would think, but then again, if we look at it from the viewpoint of what I just mentioned, perhaps that's the scenario, and that's the explanation.
1: Isn't that something? All right, we're at another break point, so hang loose, guys. We're talking to the Dream Team, Nicole and Michael. And they have written a number of books, some of which I'm sure you're going to be interested in. If you want to solve, well, whatever it is that comes to you in a dream that you don't like. You're listening to Dark Matter in the Night. We've got the Dream Team here, Nicole and Michael. And we're talking about dreams, and it's really, really fascinating stuff. There is the so-called great law of as above, so below. That sounds pretty ominous. As above on earth, so below, well, you know, way down there. But I would suspect that these two don't even think there is a way down there. Do you?
0: Bingo. Bingo, bingo.
1: Really? Bingo, yeah. What? Bingo, yes, there is, or?
0: No, you're right. You nailed us. I'm right.
1: Oh, okay. Well, you don't think there is one. Good.
0: No, I mean, you know, I think that there's the physical plane, the astral plane, the causal mental soul.
1: Mm-hmm.
0: Planes of duality. Mm. The astral plane, there's a small segment of that there's astral hell. And the most demented people go there for their karmic lessons after they translate.
1: Astral hell? Did you wait? Astral hell?
0: Yes, our astral hell. Michael wants to tell you all about it.
1: All right, Michael.
2: It's remedial. Astral. Everybody, yeah. Everybody gets out and goes back home. That's temporary. Kind of like living in certain cities in the U.S. You know what I mean?
1: Yeah, I'm not going there.
2: No, I won't. No way.
1: Okay, you did say you're in Detroit, right?
2: Correct.
0: Yeah.
1: That's not like astral hell, is it?
2: I knew you were going to compare it to an astral hell.
1: I'm sorry.
0: It's such a bad rap, but you know, Detroit really rocks, aren't I? I'm not kidding you. Best food, best prices, the weather, I could go on and on.
2: People are pretty
1: spammy. Did you say it rocks or is on the rocks?
2: A little of both.
1: Mm-hmm. Okay. So astral hell is nothing but a remedial thing, kind of like getting sentenced, I guess, to, community service.
0: That's a nice way of putting it.
2: Yeah, actually it is. Yeah. So then we get released. And
0: not everyone goes there either. Like I said, the most deranged or demented, you know, need to go to that place. But certainly not everybody.
2: And I think we create our hells here on a daily basis. I mean, how many people live in a personal hell? I've met a lot of them. So we create our own hells. Or
1: It seems to me, though, you two, and maybe you can comment on this, that those people who are deranged, who are crazy as loons, and do these horrible things that we read about in the news all the time, well, frankly, they're crazy. I think we execute a lot of crazy people. And I've always struggled with this because it does seem to me that if you're mentally impaired to the degree that you do the things we read about, that you don't exactly deserve hell because you're not really making this conscious decision to do evil. You're driven to do it by some mental defect.
0: That's a good point. I think that's why Michael used the word remedial.
2: Yeah.
0: It's not as abrasive as it sounds.
2: And I would agree with you, Art. I mean, I think that these people, and a lot of people would disagree with this, but sociologically it's like their acts themselves, the act defines them. So many standard deviations from the norm, that defines them as crazy. And as such, they have diminished responsibility. under the spiritual law and under the physical law. So maybe we take retribution as a society on them, but they are not totally responsible for themselves in that sense.
1: On the other hand, now, there are people that are mentally stable, able to make rational decisions, and choose to do evil. They're not crazy. They just choose to do evil. That's a different category in my mind.
0: Absolutely. It goes back to what I was saying. Intention determines everything, Art. It really does. Intention of the heart and the act determines
1: the act. All right. Now, we're going to talk about something really, really, really scary, as if this hasn't been enough. But I'm almost afraid to ask. I have dreamed, as I'm sure many people in the audience have, and we'll hear about it, of almost dying, but I never die. In other words, I fall off a cliff, and I'm screaming like a banshee, not going who, but going, and I'm going to hit the ground, but I wake up before I hit the ground. The question is it possible that sometimes you don't wake up before you hit the ground, and you do hit the ground, and not only do you die in your dream, but you die?
0: Yes. And often when someone dies in their sleep, and maybe they do an autopsy and they had a heart attack, that's exactly what happened inwardly, is they had a dream experience, and death occurred in the dream, on the inner, hence death occurred on the outer, via the heart attack.
1: I'm never going to be able to unhear this.
0: And you know,
1: I'm serious. I mean, I always thought you are protected in some manner, and that's why you wake up before you hit the ground. But you're telling me, no, you can hit the ground, and then, like, you have a heart attack, and you die, and you can't come back and tell anybody about it because you're dead.
2: And they're really, we'll separate these experiences real quickly. And when we, I think we've all had that falling dream at one time or another where we're all fall off the cliff. I have many times. And what happens is, as we're falling, we're really falling in consciousness. We're coming from maybe an astral consciousness or another consciousness in another dimension. We're falling back into the physical state. That's why just before we hit the ground, we wake up, because we're really falling back into the body as a state of consciousness. That's different from, and many people have had that, that's different from actually maybe being on the astral plane and having an astral criminal shove us off a cliff in which we die on the astral plane. And when we do, the silver cord that connects us to the physical is cut or severed, and we die in our sleep. And, you know, they say, oh, he died peacefully in his sleep. Well, that's not really the case.
1: Oh, you see now, that's another thing Dr. Albert Taylor told me couldn't happen. The silver cord cannot break. You're safe, Art. Don't worry. You could go from here to the moon. Silver cord would stretch out, wouldn't break, pull you right back. You'd be safe, no problem. And you guys are saying no way.
0: Well, you know what I like about the Trust Yourself system, Art, and I was going to say this for all your listeners, because here we are, we're having a conversation. Now, Michael and I, we do know of what we speak. However, people are listening, and they can believe it or not.
1: Hmm.
0: But I say, test it. I invite everyone to test what we're saying so they can personally come to a knowingness for validation and confirmation. And through that, what I'm saying is, take it to the inner. Ask in a dream, ask to be shown a sign, or go with your gut to tell you the truth. That way your audience can have a knowingness as opposed to a belief or lack thereof of what we speak of. Because I want people to personally know these things. They
1: well, as I mentioned, I can't now unhear this. Now I'm going to worry about this forever, forevermore, whatever more I've got. I'm going to worry about it. You know, the next time I have a dream like this, it's going to occur to me what you've said, that I may hit the ground. Now, that's just very upsetting.
0: Now, Michael, see what you did.
2: I can bet that Art's going to be hewing every night now. I know it.
1: You've got it. So if somebody were to shoot me in a dream, I could be shot dead.
0: Well, you'd probably have a heart attack. If it was to go this way, and they would have said you died from a heart attack in the dream state,
2: right?
0: You know, type of thing. So,
1: It doesn't matter. Gone is gone, right?
2: That's right. Gone is gone. So, and you know,
1: if somebody had evil intentions and knew you had a weak heart, they would promulgate a dream to you in which they shot you, and there's a problem. Probably a pretty good chance you're going to be dead in the morning, heart attack, whatever.
2: Yeah, and there we go back to practitioners of the craft. I mean, there are people who are very, very well-versed in how to do harm inwardly to other people without even being in their presence. So
1: it should be said that most practitioners of the craft are really good people who don't practice black magic. The great majority of them are good people. I don't want the wrong idea to go out tonight that the craft is all evil, because it's mostly all good. There are very few people who practice in the darker arts. I understand these people, but really, most practitioners of the craft are very good spiritual people. Yes?
0: I concur with
2: you. Yes, yes.
0: Absolutely.
1: Okay. All right. Let's move on. I'm sorry, go ahead.
0: I definitely want to cover, at some point, connecting with deceased loved ones in the dream state. And I also want to make sure we cover prophecy and signs before the call is over.
1: Okay. Well, we've got a lot of time. This is Sirius XM Radio. When I say we have 4 hours of program, you know, to be absolutely honest, I'm sure once we've done commercials, we've got maybe 3.5 hours of program. Whereas with most programs of this kind, if they say they have a 4-hour show and you actually sit around with a stopwatch, if you're so inclined, they probably got 50% show and 50% commercials.
0: Good point.
2: Yeah.
1: So, you know, we got a lot of time. We're cool. We're good. Cats. You have something here about cats being able to protect you from unseen forces, even perhaps in your dreams, and so forth and so on. I'm a big, big cat person. Had cats all my life. Have them now. Brought one back from the Philippines with me. Little beauty. And so cats are all around me all the time. They really are some form of protection. And if so, why not dogs? What about cats that's special?
2: Well, it's interesting because we have a black cat named Smokey.
0: Big fluff ball. He's a little Persian.
2: Yeah, sure. He's a real love ball. But he, in ancient Egypt, I mean, there's a whole mythology that goes along with this.
1: They worship cats.
2: Oh, they worship cats.
1: And the saying goes, cats have never forgotten.
0: You know it.
1: Yes.
2: They're all like that now, fortunately or unfortunately. But they used cats also to protect them against the underworld, the darker forces coming into your area, your state of consciousness when it's unwanted. And today, cats serve the same function. And if you have cats, as you've mentioned, you've noticed how many times has your cat looked over your head or in back of you at the wall as if they're seeing something, and suddenly they're just frozen on it.
1: All the time?
2: That's because they have the ability to not only sense and feel, but to see the energy, the spectrum of energy that we can't see. It's like seeing infrared. They can see things in the spectrum that we can only feel from time to time, like a cold spot, or suddenly your hair stands on an end and you wonder,
1: what was that?
2: Oh my God. Cats can sense, they can sense that all the time. And their awareness of it keeps those forces in check, which is a really good reason to have the cats around, because they're like a dark forces monitor. And they always know when the presence is around that you don't want there, so they let you know.
1: Well, I should say, not only do they look at things that don't appear to be there, but I have seen a cat, I have three presently, go from apparent absolute sleep, if they're ever really asleep, to jumping clean right up vertically in the air and taking off like a bat out of hell. And you always wonder, now, what did that?
2: Right. Cats.
1: So I guess they're good to have around then.
2: They're good to have around, and they spend a lot of time on the astral plane. That's why they sleep
0: 18 hours a day,
2: because they're half in the astral and half here. So they're really good monitors as to what's going on inwardly.
0: Yeah, they're really tapped in. Much more than dogs, because you mentioned dogs a minute ago. And they always have that half the consciousness is on the astral plane. So,
1: well, dogs are happy little beings that jump around and lick you, and they're really... But cats, it's as though cats... I had a cat that was sick, and I think I ended up spending about $7,000 or $8,000 getting this cat cured. And I had an opportunity to speak to the veterinarian at length about my cat. And one comment she made to me has always stuck with me. She was a specialist in Las Vegas, a real specialist. She said, cats, physiologically, might as well be from Mars. They are so different than any other mammal on the planet, internally, physiologically, that they might as well be from Mars. And she was absolutely serious.
2: That's interesting.
1: Something for you to remember.
0: Yeah, absolutely.
1: Yes. All right, young lady, there were a number of things you said you wanted to get to, so let's march down one of those roads. What would you like to talk about?
0: Let's talk about connecting with deceased loved ones, shall we?
1: Sure.
0: And I'm going to just lead right with the animals. We tend to reincarnate with our animals. So that's a nice, happy thought, because our animals are like our kids. They're like our pets.
1: Yes.
0: If you've got the love bond, which typically, you know, pet and pet owners do, and they reincarnate with their owners. Even go back and forth from cat to dog, et cetera, et cetera. And you'll know because they'll exhibit a behavior in the present life, something that resembles your animal that maybe you had 10 years ago that's passed on.
1: Hmm.
0: They'll exhibit the same behavior. And that's how that'll be an identifier to the fact that this is the same soul. So that's a nice thought, something to share.
1: Well, that's a nice thought, but, you know, I mean, cats, to some degree, and dogs act the same way. So I'm not sure that that's easily absorbed by me. I mean, they do act in similar ways. Of course, it's true. But I don't know that it means that it's the soul of the departed.
0: Let me be more specific, Art. Okay, let's say your cat... okay, here's an actual story of a client we had. The cat had a certain blanket, and that was the cat's blanket. Then the cat translated. Now the person got a dog, and the dog kept going right to that blanket, just like the cat did, letting the owner know, hey, it's me, and I'm back. they'll use different methods, but something that the owner will recognize in order to let the owner know. And the way you can confirm it once again, Art, is take it to the dream state or set up a sign or go with your gut so you have full knowingness that this, in fact, is your reincarnated animal.
2: It's kind of like the test that they give to the Dalai Lama, and they bring those toys out and they lay it before the small kid or the baby, and it selects the same toy, and they go, whoop, Dalai Lama from a previous life.
1: Yes. Yes, well, there is a lot of that. I don't know how much weight to give it, but it's an interesting thought. All right, so there you have one. What else did you want to get in?
0: Oh, yeah, connecting with deceased loved ones.
1: With loved ones, yes. Now, before we get to that, let's talk about eternal souls. Now, I would like to understand, and I understand that you believe in the eternal soul, obviously. However, I'm not as sure. I do have some doubts, frankly, that there may be another side. I think there is. I hope there is. But I'm the kind of person who really demands proof. Now, so far tonight, with all the things we've talked about with regard to dreams, we're pretty much talking about a living human brain perceiving these things or going through these things. Now we're going to talk about after death. So it's kind of a whole new category. How do you all know that there really is another side?
0: Michael Lynn?
2: For me, it comes down to going there. Experiencing it. In other words,
1: going there?
2: Yeah, and what is truth, really? Well, truth is a knowingness that we've experienced. When we experience something at a personal level, it becomes a knowingness. And 7 billion people on the planet can say, oh, that's not so. And I'll say, yes, it is, because I know it to be so. Thereby, when I sleep and I dream and I leave the body, or I leave the body, soul travel in meditation or contemplation, whatever you want to call it, I have experiences in places that I bring back here in full knowingness that allows me to say 110% that I know there's a life after death. I know there is no death, that there's just a translation, a shifting of energy. Because, and I
1: what
2: had
1: is it,
2: a...
1: What is it that makes you know that, Michael?
2: The experience itself. By going there and experiencing it inwardly and bringing it back to this life. It was interesting. Many years ago, I had a paint and body shop, and a local minister dropped his car off to have it painted, and he came to pick it up, and it was the end of the day, and I had a bottle of wine there, and I started drinking before he got there. So by the time he got there, I was just a half shade to the wind, and he asked me the question. He said, "Hey, do you go to church? Are you going to be coming to church on Sunday?" and I said, "Why?" And he said, "Well, you know, so that basically, how do you know where you're going after death? You need to cover your options here." And I said, "Oh, I know where I'm going." And he said, "What?" He said, "You know where you're going." And I said, "Oh, absolutely." He said, "How do you know that?" I said, "Because I've been there." And then I launched. And he could not get out of there fast enough. He grabbed his car and drove away and
1: really?
2: Never wanted to see me again.
0: I hope he paid you first.
2: He did.
1: Well, I found that an interesting way that he presented it to you. You know, come to church, cover your options, you know. Mm-hmm. Sounds like covering a bet here in Vegas or something.
2: Absolutely. But
1: you're saying, no, it's really not like that, because you already know. And I'm even though you're telling me you know because of your experience, that doesn't transfer that level of confidence to me.
2: Correct.
0: No, which is why we go to the system, dream, signs, intuition, art. And you, I promise you that that's your way of knowingness.
2: And you know, at that point you can read it in the book, or if I tell you, you can say, oh, Michael told me he knows, but that doesn't mean you know. It's kind of like the Gnostics, you know, gnosis to know. And if you ask a G-N-O-S, a Gnostic, if they believe in God, they'd say no. But I've asked them the wrong question. If I said, do you know there's a God, then they would smile and say, oh, absolutely. And if I said, how do you know? They'd say, because I've been there. I've experienced it. I know that this thing is so. Therein lies the truth, you know.
1: Well, you ought to ask that of a guy named Matthew Alper. Hold tight. We're at a break point. And so that's exactly what we'll do. I want to remind you that I have an announcement tomorrow night of some great significance that will come, I think, at the end of tomorrow night's program. And, of course, tomorrow night is Spooky Matter. And that's when we're going to talk about ghosts. Oh, my, are we going to talk about ghosts, all of you. From the high desert and the great American Southwest, this is Dark Matter. Okay, I'm going to open the lines now, and it's a process. We'll open the lines right now. We'll ask your name and I guess what city you're in, and that's all we'll ask. And then we'll get you on with the Dream Team, because I know many of you have questions. How could you not after hearing all this? Do you enjoy listening to Dark Matter? But perhaps you have not found the right radio yet. I've got a new product tonight. Sea Crane now carries the Grace Victoria Wi-Fi Internet Radio. 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And it is not S-E-A Crane. It's Sea Crane. 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Well, all right. Once again, the Dream Team. And listen, team, we're going to get shortly to the phone line. So if there's anything else on your list of things, well, I guess we really didn't finish talking about talking to a loved one who has passed. So if you want to pick up on that and then anything else you've got, then we'll go to the phones.
0: All right. Briefly, we'll cover these things. Because a lot of listeners have deceased loved ones, and we hear it often from our clients, they wish they knew that they were okay. They wish they knew that they were having peace and things like this.
1: Of course.
0: And so you can actually program a dream to connect with a deceased loved one instead of going to a psychic or a medium, once again, putting it outside of yourself, bring it back within, trust yourself. And this is a three-step process, a technique. They simply lie down before bed. They do several hues for clarity and a heightened state of awareness and consciousness. They conjure up a fond, loving memory of the deceased loved one, and they ask to be connected. And they will have a dream with the deceased loved one, if not on the first night, certainly by the third. And in that dream, they'll bring a message, the loved one will, a message of love or peace or guidance, something of reassurance. And they can use this technique anytime they want. But additionally, it's on autopilot anyway. After a loved one dies, the emotions fade, and the family member that's still alive, living, after those emotions fade and they get clear, they will start remembering dreams with the deceased loved one. But additionally, they can set it up and actually program it to bring some comfort and peace.
1: How do we know, I don't mean to be rude, but I mean, how do we know that it's not our brains so incredibly wanting, our living brains so wanting to, as you put it, know that our loved one is okay, that we don't manufacture the information? That's the obvious question.
2: It's a feeling more than anything else, Art. And it's kind of like the answer to the question, how do we know anything? Well, unless we've been there, people can tell me about skydiving, but unless I skydive, I'll never have the feeling, I'll never have the knowingness of what it is to experience skydiving.
1: You might want to put that off. I went on a lighter than, a hang glider and broke my arm, bone was sticking out. You might want to put that off for a while.
2: But it's one way to, the dream will impart a feeling that we bring back as the real deal. And that person at that point has that knowingness within them that was what they were looking for. That's the assurance.
1: Mm-hmm.
2: You know, right. how can we know in this life? That's as good as it gets. Or another example, which is one other thing we're going to talk about, and that is prophecy. And it's rather interesting because people say, well, how do I know that dreams are any more than just a dream? Like
1: right.
2: Your mother said, oh, it's just a dream, don't worry about it.
1: Right.
2: Well, if we journal our dreams, if we track them, if we jot them down and start writing them down when we wake up, we will find, here's something for your listeners, we will find that the majority of our dreams are absolutely prophetic.
1: Wonderful.
2: And it's pretty stunning. And the only way to know it is because we forget the dreams if we don't jot them down. When we jot them down, in a week, if we go back, or 2 weeks, we look at our dreams, we'll go, oh, my God, that happened 3 days later. That happened a week later. And we experience a breakthrough at that point. It's like dreams are prophetic. I've just realized it. And that alone gives us insight to the significance and importance and guidance, really, of dreams.
1: So, if I fall asleep, and I'm young, and I fall asleep, and I dream of something with really big, glowing red eyes, and teeth that are about 3 inches long each, with a long snout coming at me, and Mom says, oh, honey, it's just a dream. I should be wary because red eyes are on the way.
2: Because the next night or 5 days down the way, you may be watching a scary movie, and guess what? There is that monster from the dream, and you'll go, oh, my God, there it is.
1: It's okay. It's all right if it's in there. You know, who cares if it's in a movie? I just don't want it in my bedroom.
0: I don't blame you.
1: All right. Anything else we should cover before beginning to speak with the peoples?
0: I think we're ready for the peoples, aren't we?
2: Yeah, sure. Yeah. Bring on the peoples.
1: Here
0: Let
1: come.
0: Let them have their say.
1: Okay, good. Here they come. And we'll begin in Oklahoma with Daniel. You're on with the Dream Team, Daniel.
3: Roswell's to you and many more Area 51s.
1: Thank you.
3: But anyway, my question is, I'm a trucker, and I do a lot of long hours and stuff like that, but there's times when I go to sleep, and I'm dreaming, and I'm around a crowd of people or something like that, but I'm still tired in my dream, and I'm trying to hold my eyes open. And I feel like a leaf kind of floating toward the ground, and my eyes are shutting, trying to go back to sleep. What is that caused from?
2: It sounds like you're tired. you're simply tired. And the dream state's a reflection of this state. And you're like you said it, you're a long-haul trucker. So one is a reflection of the other.
1: And, it's wonderful. We never get to hear from long-haul truckers. It's just great to hear from you.
3: Well, I tell you, you know, I do get a good night's sleep, you know, from it. I get, you know, and you wake up, you feel exhausted from it still.
2: Yeah.
3: All right, I appreciate it, and I'll go off the air and let somebody else take it. Thank you.

0: have collapsed, have died, but my consciousness is still there, and I am able to hear the surroundings and everything.
1: Wow.
0: I'm dead within the dream, but usually a couple minutes later, that's when I wake up, and here I am.
2: Mm-hmm.
1: I think that's weird and unusual. Usually, of course, I've got the dream team here, so is that unusual for somebody to have dreams like that where they're actually shot?
3: Actually, it's not unusual, and a simple interpretation is death of something old making way for something new to come into one's life. Mm-hmm. It's actually a very good symbol.
1: Okay, Matt, enjoy your woundings.
0: Thank you.
1: Take care, buddy. If you want to contact us on Skype, it's art.bell51. That's all you have to do. It's called art.bell51, and away we go. And now to the state of Maine and Scott. Hi, Scott.
4: Hi, everybody. How are you doing tonight?
1: Just spiffy.
4: Good. I got a couple quick things. You're talking about the dream intrusions. Like, you mentioned that you dream about something that you would not do, like sleeping with your boss. Just say the person you're dreaming about, or that you're not normally doing, are they aware of that somehow and kind of being like, all right, well, I'm going to go mess with this guy today because he didn't do his work too well? Do they know they're doing that, or?
2: Yes and no. Sometimes they are aware of it, and generally that they are not aware of it. But sometimes people will be in the same dream, and they will have the exact same dream, and they are aware of the fact that they have been in your dream, really in your state of consciousness, without your approval, and they're messing with you. Sometimes
1: that's
2: they know
1: really
2: it,
1: weird.
2: Sometimes
1: oh,
2: they
1: that's
2: don't.
1: Weird. Yeah.
4: Okay.
1: Weird, very weird, having the same dream, and then, you know, talking to that person about it afterwards. That's really weird. All right, I get messages by way of something called the wormhole, and I have one here, which asks, do dream catchers work? I'd like to know, too.
3: If you believe in them, yes. If you don't, no.
2: Yeah, because your consciousness gives it power. In other words, if you believe in something, suddenly you're empowering it, and it does have power at that point, only to the extent that you just gave it that power.
1: So a dream catcher by itself means absolutely nothing unless you believe it means something.
3: Absolutely.
2: Yeah.
1: That's kind of disappointing, actually.
2: Think of the power involved, though. We have the power to assign something, and suddenly it has real power to stop negative dreams.
1: But only if you believe in it. So it's actually kind of like voodoo.
2: Yeah, and it's interesting. When, for example, I just thought of my daughter when she was 3 years old. We lived in the country, and I had built the house from scratch, and there was a lot of scorpions. It was in Texas. I must have built it where the scorpions lived or something. There was literally thousands of them, and I couldn't get rid of them. And she would wake up at night, and there'd be a scorpion in her bed or in her pajamas, and it was stinging her. She must have been stung. I don't know how many times. So at some point, I came up with a solution. I went down, and I said, okay, what I'm going to do is put a scorpion wall, because she was freaked out. She didn't want to sleep, didn't want to go in her bedroom. I said, I'm going to put a scorpion wall around your bed, and it's an energy wall. It looks like this. And I went and I showed her, and she visualized it. And I went to each corner of the bed and did the wall. And guess what? No more scorpions ever bothered her there. And she was 110% sure it was the scorpion wall. And at first, I kind of had my doubts, but soon I would confirm the fact that it worked. And at that point, it was the power of the scorpion wall.
1: Okay. Does that work for spiders?
2: It should.
1: The reason I say this is because the other day a spider dropped on me, apparently from nowhere. It felt like it anyway.
2: Right.
1: And bit me. Back of the neck. I slapped it with my hand. Oh, yes. I slapped it with my hand and I had a whole handful of spider juice. It was

0: awful. The fire department came, and anyway. Let's go to Indiana and Tron. Really, Tron? Hi.
1: Yes, really, Art. How are you?
0: Fine.
1: I have a question for the Dream Team, and I have a quick question for you as well, if I can get it in real quick.
0: Okay.
1: My grandmother passed about 3 years ago, and she came back to visit me, and she still does in the dreams, and some of the dreams are just so real. I have conversations with her, and I've even asked her what the other side was like before, and we have a conversation to talk. Yeah, I did.
0: Wait. What did your grandma say about the nature of the other side?
1: It was weird. We were hanging out in her kitchen, which is kind of where I grew up, and I asked her what the other side was like, and she always liked to joke around, and she said that it's great. It's really great over here, only everybody walks around naked, so... And we laughed about that. That was her sense of humor, I guess.
0: I don't know if that's something to look forward to or not. Anyway.
1: But, anyways, some of those dreams are just so super real, and they're so connected. And then I have other dreams about her where she's in the dream, and we're just on all along for the ride, basically. You know, some dreams don't make sense, and right. I just wanted to ask them why. Sometimes I'll acknowledge her and tell her I miss her, and we'll talk. And then other times, she's just along for the ride in the dream. She's part of it.
2: I think the difference is, one is an actual you're visiting with her. The other is that she represents a symbol and a message within the dream as opposed to an actual visit. And those dreams you would merely decode and then, you know, extract the message and act accordingly.
1: That is a really good answer. I like that. That makes a lot of sense. I have a question for you too, Art.
0: Sure.
1: I was listening to one of your older shows from 2001, probably. I don't know. And you were having this sequence of dreams for like a week straight. You were dreaming that you were living out other people's lives, and the way you described the dreams, there was just, you could even remember the most minute detail of these dreams. And you were talking to dream experts, actually. And I was wondering if you still remember those dreams, that sequence you were having, and the way you were talking to them, you were almost going to go check it out. Like, you were going to go to a different state because you knew where the dreams were happening. And I don't know. That's always stuck with me.
0: You know, I don't remember this at all. I don't remember it all at all. It could be Alzheimer's creeping up on me or something. But honestly, I don't remember that. Are you sure it wasn't somebody on my show? Or
1: It was you talking about it, and you aren't exactly thrilled about it, but you were. It was, I don't know, it was still happening to you, and I just found that so fascinating, and I just never...
0: God, that is fascinating, because I don't remember it.
1: Yeah, it's been about 12 years ago, for you, so you had a lot of dreams.
0: Even 12 years ago, I think I would remember that. I remember I had one out-of-body, happened in Paris, France, while we were on vacation, so I think I would remember that, be honest with you. I mean, that's a big event if you're dreaming virtually every night of being somebody else. No, I'm sorry. I don't recall that. So there you have it. Hello, Jeff. Jeff in Idaho. Turn your radio off, please. Off, Jeff. Off. Turn it off. There you go. That's better. Hello? Jeff? No, he's not there. So he just called us to play the radio. Brilliant. Dave in Indiana, it's your turn. Hi.
3: Hey, how you doing, Art?
0: Just fine.
3: Hey, a few weeks ago, I'm a truck driver. A few weeks ago, I was in my bunk sleeping. My co-driver was driving.
0: Mm-hmm.
3: And I had a dream, nightmare, that I was on the top bunk. We were heading towards an overpass. The overpass was really low.
0: Oh, my God.
3: And it was going to squish me.
0: Oh, my God.
3: On the bed.
0: That's horrible. I mean, do you know there actually there's a webcam that watches an underpass, which has a million warnings. You know, it's like 12 feet or something like that. And this webcam just watches all the time while these trucks run into this thing and shave off the top of the truck. Just exactly what you're talking about.
1: I've seen it.
0: Yeah, it's hilarious because it's awful. And your dream, you know what, buddy? I'd stay the heck out of the top bunk if I were you.
3: And right before they hit the overpass, in my dream, I was banging on the cabinet to tell my co-driver that this overpass was too low. And when I woke up, I was at the foot of the bed, halfway off the bed, holding myself up on the floor.
0: Well,
3: and
0: would you say he's having a prophetic dream, or what does that sound like?
3: I don't know what the dream meant, but now every time we go under overpasses, even if it's 20 feet tall, I'm still afraid that we're going to hit it.
0: I hear you. Prophetic dream, folks, or what?
4: Yeah, hopefully it's not a prophetic dream, but it might be, you know, it might be a warning dream. If Dave, I would take it as a keep alert for the next month or so, all right?
0: Yeah, that's where I'm consistent with sleep.
2: On a lighter note, I was going to say it's a dream that needs to be decoded, and it's something to this effect. If it were my dream, it would probably be in the realm of I'm limiting myself in some way. I'm cut off from something in some way. And it's something to do with work, which is why it happened while you were in your truck, because your truck represents work.
3: Right.
0: Yeah, in the meantime, I'd stay the hell in the lower bunk if I were you.
3: It was funny because I wasn't even on the top bunk while I was sleeping. I was on the bottom bunk.
0: In that case, I'd learn to sleep in a seat, whatever it takes. I mean, their advice to you was stay alert. Now, how do you do that? How is that consistent with sleep?
3: Anytime I get tired out here on the road, even if I'm not done driving for the day, I pull over and I'll take an hour to nap just so I can stay alert and stay awake.
0: Good for you. I appreciate the call. That's really scary stuff. Really scary stuff. If I were a trucker, boy, I don't know how I could deal with a dream like that. I really don't. Kentucky and Sam, hi.
5: Hi, my name is Sam. I had experiences in that twilight that y'all were talking about earlier where I was in having a contemplating like meditation, and I guess I closed my eyes and I thought I was dreaming. I looked around and I was me, but it was almost like it was a different reality. And when I realized that I was in this other like space, that's when I came back. And was that a dream, or was I, you know, in the astral plane? Or because it was real, I could feel the you know wind, and I could see the plants moving, and it was really detailed.
2: It sounds like soul travel to me, Michael.
4: Yeah, I'd say, Sam, it's soul travel. In other words, you were in a different place. And when you realize that, that's a sure signal. You'll usually, at that point, you'll bounce back into your state of consciousness here, back into your physical body. But that twilight sleep is when you actually begin to leave the body and become aware of it, which is really a nice experience. I'm sure you'll have it again soon.
5: Oh yeah, it felt real good. It was right where I wanted to be. So I was, you know, kind of thinking maybe I'm making it myself in my mind. But you know, it's kind of neat to know that that's out there, I guess.
4: Yep, soul travel.
5: All right. Well, thank you.
0: Actually, it's my experience that the beginning of soul travel is kind of disturbing. In other words, frequently associated with soul travel, or the beginning of possibly leaving your body. There's a kind of a vibration and a humming, and it's not really comfortable.
4: And yes, and many many people have said that actually, because we're not used to it in the physical here, and when we get ready to leave, a lot of times there'll be a popping sound like a cork being released from a bottle. Other times, you'll get that humming sound, and you'll start to float out, which most people at that point freak out. And they come. When you do, you come right back into the body again. But as we get used to it, it's a sense of freedom. We're released from the body. How nice to be able to get out of the body for a while. Jeez.
0: Yes, indeed. All right. Hold tight, y'all. So in other words, you begin drifting off. You start having little fantasies of whatever, and then... and you're out. From the high desert in the great American Southwest, this is Dark Matter.
6: 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That's 1-855-732-5836.
0: That's the number. That's the way to connect. And don't forget, Skype. I'm art.bell51. That's it. Art.bell51. You can call the Skype just by putting that in. You don't have to be on lists or anything like that. You can just directly call art.bell51 as Dave did, who's on Skype right now. Dave, you're on the air with the Dream Team.
7: Hey, Art. How's it going tonight?
0: It's going really well.
7: Can you hear me okay?
0: I do.
7: Cool. I don't think I can say enough Roswells to welcome you back.
0: Thank you.
7: So my question leads into the last little bit you were talking about, that sound and that noise that comes when you're about to transcend.
0: Yes.
7: So I had an experience like that, but I felt like it was a shadow person because I felt that hum and I could see out of the corner of my eye, like I had sleep paralysis. I could see that there was almost like a presence there, but the more that I listen to you guys talk about this experience, it kind of feels like maybe it wasn't that. Do you guys have any experience with these people or experiences hearing from others about shadow people with the same type of, you know, the humming, the frequency, because I'll never forget that humming. That's the one thing that confirmed to me that it was there, was the hum.
4: Yeah, and the hum is really, it's that universal sound that we were talking about so far, and it's the hue, but at a real low level, it just feels like or vibrates like a hum. And even quantum physics talks about it at the zero-point field. It says there's a low-level hum or you can
0: very profound.
4: Yeah.
0: It's something you feel as much as hear.
4: Yes. And interesting, so, you had mentioned out of the side of your eye, you could right. see a shadow person. We can see, when we look straight ahead, we don't see other dimensions or perceive other entities, but when we look out of the side of our eye, we will catch sight of things moving sometimes. Everyone's had that experience, and that's because it's real. It's the same thing that cats see and feel all the time because they're connected with the other side, the astral zone. But we always catch it out of the side of our eye, and that is real.
7: Because it definitely felt real, that's for sure. Mm-hmm. That's cool. Thank you for answering my question. I really appreciate it, and I'm loving that you're back, Art.
0: Okay, thank you very much. Thank you for calling. I've got a theory about this, and I might as well expound on it very quickly. It is as follows. Yes, we see things in our peripheral vision, and I think that everybody sitting in front of computers, which are going at a faster scan rate all the time, are beginning to be influenced by that scan rate, by that frequency. And I think that increasingly it allows more and more people to see these things that otherwise they wouldn't see. That's just a theory.
4: Yeah. And that's, I would agree. I think you're right on the money. And I think it's interfering with the EMFs that come off of the computer and TV and cell mm-hmm. phones, low radio mm-hmm. frequency, actually interfere with the electromagnetic field surrounding the body. You can call it our arc field, but it's a, you know, we can measure it. It's a field. And with the breakdown of that or the interference of that, we are starting to pick up more radically on the other energies that exist all around us all the time. We're like fish in a sea, and we don't realize that there's other entities or beings or vibrations or frequencies in there with us. Now we're starting to pick up on it because of our exposure to some of the technology that we previously never had.
0: There you go. Let's go to Tammy in Missouri. Hi, Tammy.
8: Hi, Tammy. How are you tonight, Art?
0: Fine.
8: Well, I've got well wishes for little Asia, that she feels better.
0: Thank you.
8: And my question for your guest is, how can I prevent sleep paralyzation or paralysis, whatever you want to call it? It's bothered me off and on for 3 years, and it comes out of the blue. And when I wake up in this dreamlike state, I'm actually awake. I can see my clock. I can see my hands moving on my clock. But I can't move my body, and I go into a horrific nervous frenzy. It just scares me because I'm aware of what's going on, but I can't move my body. And one time, only one, I heard a whistling in my ear, a crazy whistling. But I wrote it down when I've had it and tried to talk it out and research it on the internet, but I really am enjoying tonight's show, and I thought they could give me some insight on it.
0: Sure.
4: Yeah, sure. Tammy, two things. Initially, I think everyone has experienced the paralysis at one time or another. Some people, like yourself, a lot more than normal.
0: And, well, it's really frightening. It is terrifying to be paralyzed. And
4: It is.
0: And I suppose the ever-present who is going to help?
8: Yeah, yes. I was going to ask that. But yeah. I can't move my lips when I get this way.
2: But what? You can think it as opposed to doing it out loud, and it will have the same benefit.
4: Exactly. And when we come back into the body from sleeping, when we come back into the body, we're not fully back into the consciousness, back into the body yet. And because of that, the mechanism that freezes your body so you don't hurt yourself during a dream, in other words, you don't enact most dreams, jump up and go running down the stairs because in the dream you are.
2: Exactly,
4: there's a mechanism that shuts us down. And that mechanism is still on because you're not totally in energy form back in your body yet. So the solution really is, like Nicole mentioned and Art mentioned, just cue silently to yourself if you can remember it, and it will release you from that.
8: Now, when I get this, my heart gets really, really fast. I keep thinking that I'm diabetic. Could I have any physical problems from being so scared from this?
4: No, you shouldn't.
0: I just said sure.
2: Well, are you diabetic?
8: Yes, I am diabetic, but I mean that doesn't really have a lot to do with it. But
2: what I was going to say though is definitely, I mean, everything's connected, so you should certainly be monitoring your blood sugar. You know,
8: yeah, I do. But I mean,
0: I'm sorry, I said sure based on what you said earlier in the show that, you know, physical harm can come to you in such a circumstance.
8: Right, that's what I was wondering. Yeah, it's really scary. I've tried to talk to people and they blow me off like, it was just a nightmare. But no, I was actually awake every time.
4: Yeah, the thing is to relax. If you can remember to relax, Tammy, when this occurs, even if you can't remember to hue, if you'll just relax and go, oh, okay, surrender to it, you'll come right out of it. And it's because you're not fully back in your body as an energy form yet. So,
8: right.
0: Tammy, try the hue. Let me know how that works for you.
8: I sure will. I hope to God, I prayed to him and told him never to let that happen to me again. But at nighttime when I go to bed, it's something that really scares me.
0: I do understand. Thank you very much. And let's go right back to Michigan. And Mark, hi.
9: Hello. How are you doing?
0: Fine.
9: Yeah, well, I just wanted to say I am a first-time caller. I just started listening to your show about a week and a half ago.
0: Really?
9: I really enjoy it, yes.
0: How did you, out of curiosity, Michael, how did you find us?
9: My name's Mark.
0: Mark, I'm sorry. Mark,
9: yeah,
0: how did you find it?
9: Actually, I was listening to, what is that, HNT or something like that? I can't remember. Channel 116.
0: Okay.
9: And I heard the commercial on it, and it really intrigued me, and I wanted to start listening to your show.
0: Okay. Good.
9: Yep. But what I wanted to ask your guest there is, I have a reoccurring dream that happens every year, and it happens every year at the same time. And it's my birthday. And just be real quick about it. I don't want to get drunk, you know, long gone out on the dream there, but be real quick about it. Is it's basically I'm a child in the dream, and my mother asked me to do something, and I'm playing a video game. I tell her, you know, I'll get it as soon as I'm done doing this, you know, and my dad steps in and walks out to the lighthouse, does what I was supposed to do, and then when he comes back, he's like trapped inside there. He's trying to break the window, can't do it. He yells at me to go get my mother. I start running across the yard there. It turns into a sheet of ice, and I start sliding, and as I'm sliding, all these spirits come up, and right before I slide into them, I always wake up.
0: Wow. And you're telling me you have this every birthday of your life?
9: Every birthday of, yes. It did not happen. It did not happen last year. And actually, I don't know why it didn't happen. My only guess is I just got a dog last year. And she, you know, she's been in my life for a little while now. And I have not had that dream since I've gotten hurt, but
0: maybe she protected you. All right, you two, that's pretty wild stuff, you know, except for 1 year to have the same dream every year on your birthday. That's pretty eerie.
4: That is eerie. And it's interesting because the dreams that we have right around our birthday are very significant. They're a snapshot of what's coming in our life and what's really important to us, the messages that are coming through right around our birthday. So the fact that you've had that same dream recurring, we call them recurring dreams, has an important message specifically for you. And only, Mark, only you really know what that message is. And what I would do is, if it were my dream, I would, when you go to sleep tonight, and every night for the next few nights, ask and hew for a minute, just hew for maybe 30 seconds to a minute before you fall asleep, and ask for clarification on the dream. What message does that dream hold for you that comes in every birthday? And you'll have another dream and jot it down.
0: So you can actually get an answer. In other words, I want clarification. Why do I keep having this dream? If you concentrate on that, you'll get an answer.
4: Yes. You bet. Hold it as you're falling asleep. Ask, and night one, night two, night three, you will get a dream that clarifies what that dream means, and that's specifically for you.
0: That's good stuff. Mitch in Wyoming, hello.
10: Hey, Art Roswell.
0: Hi.
10: I had a question for your guest real fast here. I deal with what's called a healing ministry at my church, and it involves a lot of dark things around. And I've noticed that they've actually attacked me at night as well. What can I do to protect myself from that situation?
4: Well, that's the best thing to do is make sure you're always remaining clear right before you go to sleep. Preferably, don't watch any dark material on TV before you go to sleep because of not only the material itself and the content, but the EMFs, electromagnetic fields that are coming off the TV will go directly into your dreams. And, you know, you can ask for protection. I would try hewing. just before I fall
0: hearing.
4: Asleep.
0: Hearing, okay.
4: Universal name for God, and it's non-denominational, and it'll set up a vibration of protection.
0: You know, Michael, I watch The Walking Dead just before I go to bed a lot of times, and it doesn't bother me a bit. Not a bit. All right, let's go here, I guess. New Hampshire. Hi, Scott.
11: I was curious about the Asheville police. I'm a law enforcement officer right now.
0: And,
11: you know, I'm destined to be an Asheville cop after I pass, and will I probably be dealing with the same people I'm dealing now? With now thrown into jail, am I going to throw them into Asheville jail later on? It's just that kind of, it's really intrigued me. I was like, wow, maybe that's where cops go after they pass on.
0: Well, Scott, if you're a cop now, are you really looking forward to being one in the afterlife?
11: Actually, no. I want nothing to do with it.
0: I thought not. But it's an interesting question.
4: Well,
0: is he destined to continue on in the next life, you know, putting spirits in cuffs?
4: Well, the pay is really good on the astral plane, so that's good news, all right? And actually what you're doing, because you're a cop right now, you can be pretty much assured that you're also a cop right now on the astral plane, because it's like a mirror. What's going on here closely parallels what's going on the astral plane. So you're probably already a cop there. You're doing double duty, so you should demand double pay.
0: Okay, pretty poor connection, actually. I'm sorry. I guess I can look forward to astral radio.
4: It sounds good to me.
0: Okay. Let's see. Here's somebody who's been waiting in Minnesota. John, hello.
12: Hey, Art, Mega Roswell, you there. Thank you for bringing your guest on. I mean, it sort of explains some of the stuff that's been going on in my life since I've been about 8 years old.
0: Mm-hmm.
12: And I've always believed in what I call traveling, and is it going between the planes, and I don't even have to be asleep to be able to do this. And all that. Wow. And,
0: so you're saying you can essentially astral travel while you're awake?
12: I can be sitting where I am right now and project myself sitting right next to you in your guest house, right almost next to you to your screen. You're looking at a desktop 19-inch monitor right now.
0: Stop that. that's really, really eerie. Have you two heard of anything like that before?
4: Yes. Some people are very good at traveling, and they don't have to go into contemplation or into a altered state of consciousness like sleep. They do it naturally. He does it all the time.
2: Yeah, it sounds like remote viewing to me.
4: Remote viewing is very closely parallel.
0: Well, I'm looking around right now very carefully, and I want to remind everybody I'm armed. Ay. Some of this stuff, like I said earlier, you can't unhear. Let's go to Kentucky and Jason.
13: Yeah, it's me here. I am a long-haul truck driver.
0: No, usually... kidding.
13: Yeah. Usually I have dreams sometimes that, you know, you have a dream and then you just forget about it and you just go on your day and then you did something and you're like, whoa, I've done this before. You've never been there or whatever and you just did it. And you're like,
0: right.
13: You know, like that's kind of strange if you ask me.
2: Yeah, that's known as déjà vu. And déjà vu is French, and what it means is having seen before. And often, we'll have a dream, a prophetic dream, we will forget the dream, then we will meet that experience out here in the physical, and it looks familiar, it feels familiar, and that is the déjà vu of a prophetic dream that we had forgotten.
13: Mm-hmm. That's pretty crazy.
0: Answer your question?
13: Yeah, and I have another one. I was, this is really strange. Me and my ex-girlfriend went and seen my grandparents, like the grave. And I had my dog there with me. And I looked at my dog and my grandparents, like they were talking to me. And I'm like, you know, and I was, you know, just, it was weird. So, like the dog was actually talking to me.
0: That is a little strange, but interesting. And
2: what kind of message did you get?
0: Yeah, what
13: well, did you like, it was like, you know, everything's going to be all right and stuff like that. And that was pretty much it. And we're here for you. And
0: this was all said by your dog, right?
13: Yeah, yeah. it wasn't physically said. It was said.
2: Empathically.
13: Yeah.
0: Okay. I guess animals can do that. You would think he'd be complaining about, I don't know, being fed more or something like that, but no, it was a message actually from the other side, so that's pretty wild. Okay, to Oregon and Josh. Hello, Josh.
14: Hello, Art, and what an honor to be speaking with you.
0: Thank you.
14: I just wanted to get your guest's perception on a dream I had. You talked earlier about, I think we all experienced a dream falling off a cliff or about to die. And you always wake up right before anything bad happens. But about 2 years ago, I had a dream, and I will never forget it. It was the most realistic dream I've ever had. I actually ended up dying in the dream. I'll try to make it quick, but it started off a really happy dream. I got a lot of family in Montana, and in my dream, my wife and my two kids, we were just got on the road heading to Montana. I had a new job lined up, and a house was waiting for us. It was a sunny day. Everything's happy. When we get there, turns out my neighbor was an old step cousin of mine, my uncle's stepkid, who in real life turned out to be a real crappy person. He stole lots of money from my uncle, beat him up. My uncle was a paraplegic and stole almost everything he had. But in my dream, anyways, he ends up being my neighbor, and you know, we're friendly to one another at first. The next day in my dream, I head over to his house. I'm going down his driveway, going there to borrow a tool, and I see him and a friend of his, which was a very large man. They're standing at the trunk of his car, looking in, and as I go up, I notice it's my cousin's girlfriend. She's dead. They just killed her. And you know, I'm just scared out of my wits in the dream, but I try to play it cool. I'm like, you know, telling him, oh, you know, she deserved what she got. And the whole time I'm telling myself, you know, just play it cool, get out of here, and then you can call the cops. He asked me to go grab a knife out of the front seat of his car, and I do. And as soon as I turn around, I'm faced with him. He has a pistol pointed at me, and he says, "You shouldn't have came over here." He shoots me twice in the stomach, and I just like instantly go into shock. It felt so real. I could feel the adrenaline. Everything's in slow motion. And I tell myself, the only way you're getting out of this alive is to attack him, get that gun from him. So I rush him. You know, he's about three paces away from me. I reach to grab for the pistol, and pop, shoots it and hits me right in the head. And everything in slow-mo, I see myself falling to the ground in slow motion, and everything just fades to black. And I'm telling myself, oh my gosh, this is it. I'm dead. Oh my gosh, this is death. I can't believe this is happening. And everything goes dark, and it's just complete darkness and silence for a couple of seconds. as soon as I ask myself, coming to terms with realization, I just died, and I ask myself, okay, what's next? It's at that point I wake up.
0: And, well, it's reassuring that you ask yourself what's next.
14: Yeah.
0: Other than that, that's a terrible, terrible dream. Absolutely awful. Let's see what they have to say about it, folks.
4: Sometimes, this would be my take on that if it were my dream. Sometimes in the dream state, we work through things so that we don't have to do them out here in our daily reality. In other words, we do them on another plane, such as the astral plane, where there's a lot of violence and darkness, which is probably where that dream came from. And we actually go through it in there so we don't have to go through it out here. So it's a blessing in disguise.
0: It's a really good disguise. All right. Hold it right there. We'll be right back. In the nighttime, in the dark, you're listening to Dark Matter. I'm Art Bell. This is so interesting. Nancy writes, "Hey, Art, that guy who talked about the dreams that you said you had, he was right. I remember it. In fact, they replayed a show recently in which you said it. So there you go. I did have those dreams." I guess time has taken its toll, eh? And then here's another one from Tony, who says, "The dream of the driver hitting the overpass? Decoded, it means he doesn't trust his driver." What do you guys think?
4: Trust yourself.
0: But could it mean that?
4: It could. Yeah.
2: No, I think it's about him.
4: Yeah.
2: I do.
4: Yeah, it's
2: limiting
4: all.
2: Himself, cutting himself short.
4: Or a warning dream, seriously, that somewhere down the way it could be a kind of prophecy. I wanted to tell him to make sure his insurance is up to date, but I didn't want to say that.
0: Okay, and then it is interesting. Apparently, I did have those dreams many years ago of being somebody else, and now I kind of vaguely remember it. And I guess the reason I didn't recall it is because, you know, it just wasn't, it was important to me at the time, but it wasn't overarchingly important. In other words, some dreams I've had, like the one I explained to you about the circuit board I wrote out, actually that wasn't a dream, that was just a aha moment when I woke up. But those kind of things, you remember all your life. I do recall being bothered by dreaming about being somebody else or as though I was in somebody else's life. But it wasn't horrible. It was just weird.
4: That's probably a past life. That's probably a past life dream, Art. And when you dream of being somebody else, I mean, think about that for a second. It's because you're somebody else, most likely. and it's not a bad life. It could have been a great life. Maybe, you know, you're a whatever in that life, but a good life.
0: Yeah, it wasn't a really impactful dream. It was somebody else, though. I do remember that now. Scott in California, you're on the air.
15: Thanks very much for taking my call. I really enjoy your show, Mr. Bell.
0: Thank you.
15: I was sent to a sleep center one time to be tested for sleep apnea. And they hook up a lot of different sensors all over your body, your fingertips, around your chest. They'll put a beel, they'll shave your areas of your scalp so they can glue sensors on that, tape stuff on your eyelids to monitor REM and all of that. And then you're laying there under a infrared camera. But prior to the beginning of the test, the technician asked me if I wanted to spend the night or when they're done with me, wake me up and send me home. I says, no, when you're done with me, you know, send me home. I don't want to stay here any longer than I have to.
0: Mm-hmm.
15: So I'm laying there, I'm sleeping along and this and that. And at one point in time, I was laying there. I was completely awake with my eyes shut, trying to, you know, go back to sleep. I don't know where I'm at in their study. So I'm just trying to go back to sleep, whatever, and I'm laying there, and I can tell that the door came open. The light, you know, illuminated the room, and I could tell somebody walked in. The guy goes, yeah, I can see you're awake now, so you can go ahead and go home, which has really freaked me out. But with that in mind, do you think, or have they developed any technology to record our dreams? Are they looking into that? Recording dreams.
0: Really good question. Are they working on that?
15: Because
0: I want to know too. Hold on, sir.
15: Okay.
0: Are they working on that? Might we one day be able to record dreams?
4: Yeah, I think I think because of our digital technology and where we're at with that today, they are working on it. And you know, there's a few sci-fi movies you guys are probably aware of that, you know, where they're able to record dreams or even something similar to that. And we're probably not that far away, a year, maybe a few years at most, to being able to do that. So that'll be kind of fun.
15: Yeah, you know, because with REM, they can tell things through REM, rapid eye movement. But
4: right.
15: One time I'm sitting there at night, and my daughter comes out, and she's talking, says something, or sits on the couch, and she's looking off into a blank stare, and I try to talk to her a little bit, and I look at her, and I thought, I'll be doggone, she's sleepwalking. And then she gets up and she goes to bed, and then I asked her the next day, I go, hey, do you remember getting up and coming out and talking to me? She says, no. Well, in order, when you get to that point in time where you're sleepwalking, there's a lot of things going on in your head and you're sleeping. So,
4: right.
15: Anyway.
4: Yeah, the mechanism is slightly flawed. That's supposed to shut your body down. So people who sleepwalk really are enacting out a dream, and then they don't remember it. But there's a few of those people.
15: Good. Thanks for taking my call.
0: You're very welcome. Take care. Off to New York and Anthony.
16: Hi.
0: Hi.
16: How are you?
0: Just fine.
16: Okay, my story, should I begin?
0: You should.
16: Okay, well, it's sort of a long and complicated story, but when I was younger...
0: Well, no, wait, we can't take long, complicated stories.
16: All right,
0: stories.
16: I'll try to make it as fast as possible.
0: Encapsulated.
16: Okay, when I was younger, I used to see ghosts, and then I started playing with the Ouija board with me and my friends for fun. Then my friends had enough of playing with the Ouija board, but I continued to play on my own. Until one day it spelt out the word devil to me, and then I threw the Ouija board out, which I know I shouldn't have done, but I did. And I had a roommate at the time, and all of a sudden he started going through sleep paralysis. He started getting attacks. You know, I sort of laughed it off. I didn't know anything about it, what it was. But then not much later, I started getting them too. So here we are simultaneously getting the attacks together. And this was going on for like 20 years.
0: Wow.
16: Yeah, 20 years that we have the attacks. But what's funny is that when the attacks do come on, we get them at the same time, and then they disappear for like a month or so, and then they come back, and again, we're both getting them at the same time. So I think
0: that's not so funny, actually.
16: No, and then one night, you know, when you're having these, you could hear footsteps coming up your stairs or something, you hear voices, you see a black shadow in the corner of the room. And one night I just woke up and I had enough and I started screaming at it, get out of my house, and praying to God, and then it stopped for like a year. Neither one of us got the attack again. But then it came back with sort of like a vengeance where something new was happening. My whole body would tremble and shake, like vibrate, and I'd hear a loud buzzing in my head. And then one night, I actually felt like I left my body, and I could see myself, and I had, like, a cord attached to me, and I felt like it was an incredible feeling. I felt like I wanted to go with it, but I knew that if I did go with it, something bad might happen, so I returned to my body, and I didn't know what else to do, so I looked online, and that's where I heard about getting a dream catcher. And it's funny you mentioned that before, so about a year ago, I purchased a dream catcher. And everything stopped for both me and him.
0: Well,
16: I've only had,
0: it worked
16: well,
0: for you.
16: And that
0: you
16: stopped.
0: Believe
16: I had
0: in
16: about
0: it?
16: Three attacks within a year.
0: Yeah, you believe in it, so it works.
16: Well, I do.
0: I guess.
16: My roommate doesn't, but he only gets it when I get it too, and there's only been like about three.
0: Tell you what I think. I think your troubles go back to the Ouija board, but that's just me.
16: Yeah, that's what I think too. So I mean, I don't know. but the dream catcher is helping, I think. And when, okay. But the funny thing is that I actually stopped dreaming when I got the dream catcher. Like when I had a sleep paralysis attack, I would wake up having a terrible nightmare, like something really scary.
0: Sure.
16: And when I come out of it, like, you know, you can't move. You can only move your eyes. But that's my story.
0: And it's a good one. You want to comment on Ouija boards at all, folks?
2: Well, other than what we were talking about earlier with the entity and the Ouija board, you know, it definitely opens up the channel for entities to come on in. So, you know, we don't recommend it at all. I was even talking to my mother earlier today, and she had one growing up, and she said that thing moved all around, you know, and yeah, they're very real, and they open up that channel. So if that's what you're looking for, you know, it'll do the trick, but at the same time.
0: Yeah, well, yeah, if you want to open a door, go ahead, but don't be surprised when something walks through.
2: Yeah.
0: Graham on Skype, you're on the air.
17: Hi.
0: Hi.
17: Oh, it's actually Heather, but that's okay.
0: It says Graeme.
17: Oh, I must have logged in on my brother's instead.
0: I see. Okay.
17: Anyway, first time caller, and I've just started listening as well. Love the show.
0: Thank you.
17: You're welcome. My question is, they've talked about connecting to past lives, and as well as dreams sort of prophesizing future events, but I'm wondering if you can actually connect with future lives as well.
0: Ooh,
4: that's a good question, Heather. And the answer is yes. And I'll explain it through. Here's the best explanation that I've got: quantum physics. And quantum has proven, not speculation on this one, that there is no past, there is no future, and there's only a present moment. Because people say, they ask us all the time, how can my dreams be prophetic? How can it prophesy what's coming in a month or a year down the way? Or I met my wife 5 years before I met her in a dream, and it was very, very clear and lucid. The answer is, when we dream, we leave the body and we go into the quantum moment. We access our future lives as well as our past lives, and that way we can see and bring back some of our future lives, if that's what you're looking for.
17: Is there a way for, say, your future lives to direct your current life? Like, say, you know, you got to watch out that you don't do X.
4: Yes, actually, when the dream information that comes in, if you simply start tracking your dreams through dream journaling, every night, get really methodical about it. Anything at all, a fragment, anything you get, jot it down. Even if it's just one word, one feeling even, jot it down. And pretty soon, you'll be able to look at that journal. You'll be able to actually see your future. You won't be blindsided. You will get a snapshot of where you're headed, what you need to avoid, and what you need to do to reach your potential. And it happens very quickly. Within a period of a month or so, you'll start connecting the dots.
17: Very cool. All right, thanks.
0: Mm-hmm. Thank you very much, and have a good day, and thank you for calling on Skype. I like my Skype. Florida brings Buddy. Hi, Buddy.
18: Hey, y'all. How you doing?
0: Happy all just fine. To you. Thank
18: Listen,
0: you.
18: I got two, and I dream a lot. I look forward to doing dreaming and stuff, but I have wild dreams about snakes and stuff like that.
0: Mm.
18: And then my other one is my mother's in her 70s, and I always tell her that any time of the night, if she ever needs me, I always sleep with my phone right beside me, my cell phone.
0: Right.
18: And one night, I had a dream that she called me and told me she felt the life being sucked out of her, and then I tried to talk to her, and she just, I don't know, I couldn't talk to her on the phone or nothing, and it was just weird.
0: That was a dream or reality?
18: Yeah, dream.
0: Well, I'm not a dream expert, but I guess you were concerned about her.
18: Yeah. Well, what about the dreams about having dreams about snakes and wild stuff like that? And I mean, I've had some dreams that's so scared I even wake myself up. I know I can wake myself up, you know.
0: Well, to me, it means that in the next week or so, you're going to go to bed and you're going to wake up in the middle of the night and you're going to feel all these things crawling around you and over you. And you're going to look down and you're going to see about 100 snakes.
18: Nah, I ain't never had nothing like that, man.
0: I'm sorry. I have no idea what it means. Folks, you any idea?
4: It depends on... It depends on what snakes means to the dreamer. In other words, some people have pet snakes and they love them. Other people, they absolutely fear and loathe snakes. So sometimes snakes in dreams mean spiritual energy also. So it's kind of a message for you to pay attention because of the snakes. Pay attention to your dreams. They have a message for you.
0: I think I'm more in the fear and loathing category. All righty. Pennsylvania and Steve. Hi, Steve.
19: Hi, Art. I got a couple of different experiences that have happened to me. By the way, it's a privilege to talk to you. I love your show. I'm an over the road truck driver.
0: A truck driver.
19: Imagine that.
0: Listener.
19: Hi.
0: Yes, sir.
19: Hey. Okay, a couple of years ago, it was February 2011. I was working for a company that had APUs on their truck. All right, I'm going down I-77 in West Virginia. I stopped in Ripley at a brand-new Love's truck stop. Mm-hmm. Easy, pulled right in spot. Luckily, I was dead tired. I stopped, shut the truck off. My APU comes on, heater comes on. I jump in bed. I'm dead tired. I can't wait to get to sleep. I mean, I'm smiling at my pillow. I jump in bed, I try to go to sleep, and weird stuff starts happening. It's just a cool night out. It's not windy or anything. I feel my truck start moving. It's as if somebody was on it, and I heard a sound, a distinct sound of it. You could hear it yourself from the old Crocus song, a group called Crocus. And there's a song where there's like a beer bottle goes rolling across a tile floor.
0: Right.
19: And I heard that sound so distinctly, and I imagined that it was a beer bottle rolling down and hit the curb by my truck. I got up, I threw on some slip-on shoes, and I jumped out. I started looking around with a flashlight. Nobody, nothing around me. Everything's quiet. Get back in the truck. Okay, this is getting annoying. I get back into bed. I felt like somebody got in my truck. I felt the door close. I heard noise. I felt a cold breeze around me as if somebody got into the truck. Nothing. I jump up. I'm looking around. Nothing. And this goes on and on, just annoying me. I'm so tired. I just want to go to sleep badly. In the morning, I got up. I finally got to sleep. I'm still tired. I wake up. I look across, and there's like a big ditch in front of me. And I imagine I would like to know if any other truck drivers experience this. And there's like a big ditch that's filled with broken concrete. Across this ditch, there's an old graveyard, which I didn't see that night. But in the morning, I spot this old graveyard, and it's right up to the edge of this ditch. And I'm thinking, oh, my God, they probably disturbed some graves and some spirits. Well, a couple weeks ago, remember when you had Charles Status on?
0: Yes.
19: The night before that, I was on I-77 in West Virginia in a town called near Gallagher. At a rest area on the southbound side of I-77. Same thing. I'm dead tired. I can't stay awake any longer. I squeeze into a little spot at this rest area about 4:30 in the morning. I can't wait to get in bed. I get into bed. Truck's all closed up. The windows are closed. I get into bed. I'm asleep before my head hit the pillow. But something woke me up, and this is how it went. I immediately started dreaming that I'm moving through the darkness. In my dream, I'm vertical, like on a rolling on a seat or coasting on the seat of a bicycle. Something grabs me, which would be similar to like a parachute harness. I'm a former paratrooper. It felt like a parachute harness on me, but

0: bed. I was off my bed.
1: Oh my!
0: Horizontally,
1: you were actually in the air.
0: In the air, a couple inches, and fell to my bed when I woke up. And it scared the hell out of me.
1: I'm sure it did.
0: Just thinking about it.
1: I hear you.
0: Back down on my bed. What would do that? Is that like, was I being attacked by an evil spirit or something, or what?
1: Okay, let's see what they say. Sometimes there is a jolting awake that feels as though you're falling out of the air. That's all I can offer up.
2: Yeah, and I would agree with that, Art. A lot of times it feels like we're falling back to the bed because when we come into our consciousness, we're out in a dream state.
1: Right.
2: We literally feel like we've just dropped from the ceiling sometimes, and it's a perception having to do with coming back to the physical.
1: Okay. All right. We're going to take a break, our final break right here. Stay right where you are. And, gee, I wonder if I wanted to do a show one night on trucking. You think we could get enough calls from truckers to do a show like that? I'll have to give that some thought. From the high desert, the great American Southwest. This is Dark Matter, proceeding, raging in the night. Gotta love it. And here comes Dave, who sent me a wormhole message. And Dave says, for me, dreams are free entertainment, good or bad. Must say, I love the bad ones. I'd be the first person I've heard say that. He actually enjoys the bad dreams. Are there people like that that you guys encounter?
3: I was working with an 11-year-old today, and that's exactly what he said.
1: Really?
3: Yep.
1: That's amazing. Really amazing. I don't like the bad ones. I'll pass on those. Okay. Boy, it's been a long time. Kansas, thank you for waiting, Bob. Rob.
4: Oh, yeah, I'm here.
1: Rob it is, yes.
4: Hello, Art. How you doing?
1: I'm going to guess that you're an over-the-road truck driver.
4: You are absolutely correct, sir.
1: Boy, that was really a shot in the dark, but I made it. Anyway, what's up?
4: Well, speaking of shots in the dark, Art, I think I know what your announcement is tomorrow. If you want to hear about it, if you want to let me take a shot at it, I will after I talk to your guests here. But if not, I'll send you an email. But anyway.
1: Okay, send me an email.
4: Okay, I'll do it. And I will title it that Art, I don't know, Robbed Art, something like that. But anyway.
1: Okay, that's fine.
4: Okay, for your guests, I've had a dream for several years now that I went to a girl that claimed to be like a little witch or psychic, or she claimed to know stuff that other people don't know. And she was very young. She didn't have a business or nothing, but she gave me a description of what she thought caused it, and I'll ask you what you think causes it. But I've got this dream that I'm a sycamore tree. I don't know if you've ever seen a specific sycamore tree, but they're extremely tall. They're big. They grow where they can get a lot of water.
1: Wait a minute. Okay. You dreamed you were a tree?
4: No. This dream has to do with the sycamore tree.
1: Okay.
4: But I'm in the very, very, very top of this tree. And I don't know why I didn't climb it, but for some reason I fall. And I fall not down the tree through the branches, but away from the tree. I fall like all of a sudden I'm 50 feet from the tree, and I'm falling straight to the ground, and I'm falling so fast that my body outruns my soul, or I go into an out-of-body experience. I watch myself hit the ground. It's extremely loud, the thump, and I see myself roll over, and I hear a moan. After that, I wake up.
1: Okay.
4: I have no idea.
3: How long have you had that dream?
4: How long have I had it? Since I was probably 17, and I am 41 now.
3: When's the last time you had it?
4: Probably, I don't know. I joined the Army after September 11th, and I was graduated from basic training. I had it while I was active duty. But so I would say the last time, probably 6 years ago.
3: Were you a jumper in the military?
4: No, ma'am.
3: Okay. Yeah, here we go. When we have a recurring dream like that, it's a strong message for us. And when it happens, when it occurs, the key question

0: Question you ask yourself is what's going on in my life right now. The dream is directly tied into that. Now, that being said, typically what that type of dream is about is soul traveling and falling back into the body. And the dream sensor jumbles the symbology, and it's represented for you by the sycamore tree, and you're falling off of the tree, and you hit the ground with the loud thump. So pretty much, it's probably a soul travel dream and coming back into the body.
1: Okay, so now I have actually more questions than I have answers than I had when I called you.
0: Hey, you can always shoot us. You can always shoot us an email, hon. We'll be glad to work with you pro bono. We do pro bono work all the time. So
2: pro bono is good. All right, we've got to leave it there because we're running out of time. If they want to send you an email, how do they do it?
0: Well, they can go to our website, trustyourself.tv, like television, and it'll take us right to the website. They can get a hold of us through there. 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
0: Oh, we have several URLs, but they all go to the same website, Art.
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0: That's correct.
3: Correct.
0: They'll all get you to the same place.
2: All right. All right. Yeah. And any books you would like to, you must have a favorite book you'd like to plug right now, right?
0: Well, they're all about knowingness. One is called The Trust Yourself System. It's an actual manual with formulas on how to interpret any dream, sign, or intuitive hunch. 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One is all about the hue. One-step solution, just say hue, the universal panacea. And the last one is Sociology of Soul. So,
2: trust me, if anything came through tonight, hue definitely came through. So I want to thank you both for being here. It has been a blast, like a dream come true, actually. So we'll do it again one day to be sure that this, ladies and gentlemen, is what long-form talk radio is like, where you really get into a subject. Thank you both.
0: Thanks, Art. Have a good one.
3: Really enjoyed it, Art. Thanks.
2: You too.
0: Bye-bye.
2: Good night. Bye-bye. All right. Well, that's it for this night. Tomorrow night, of course, is Spooky Matter. Been waiting for that for a while, and we may call you. Still a chance to get in if you've got a really scary ghost story. Send it to Art Bell at artbell.com. Along with a phone number, and we might call you. How's that for a swap? Anyway, we will have an announcement of some description tomorrow night toward the end of the show. For now, good night from the high desert.

from the high desert and the great American Southwest. I bid you all good evening, good morning, good afternoon, wherever you may be in the cosmos. I'm Art Bell, and this is Coast to Coast AM, and what a program I've got for you tonight. I've got, in the first hour, I've got some genuine, serious mysteries for you. And maybe in the second hour, we'll get some of them explained. My guest tonight is going to be Dr. Michio Kaku from New York City University, who's one of our nation's greatest physics type persons. He's a physicist and a theoretical physicist at that, and maybe he can answer some of my questions. Maybe you can. I don't know. This is going to be a wild night. There's a lot of wild stuff going on, and it's really hard to know where to begin. I guess the big news this hour, CDC in Atlanta confirming that West Nile virus can in fact be spread through organ transplants. So they've done the testing, and 5 cases of people infected with West Nile who got blood transfusions. The CDC is now saying, yep, that's how. Raising the specter of war, President Bush told skeptical world leaders Thursday to confront, quote, the grave and gathering danger, end quote, of Saddam Hussein in Iraq war, stand aside as the U.S. acts. Hesitant allies asked him not to go it alone. From the UN's cavernous main hall, filled with wary friends and one bitter foe, in Iraq's ambassador, Bush said the body must rid the world of Saddam's biological, chemical, and nuclear arsenals, or risk millions of lives in a reckless gamble. Now, that would seem to be enough for me. It's been enough for me right along. If you have somebody who is designing things to kill millions of people, and you have no question in your mind whatsoever that he will use it against us, as in the U.S., or our interests, or Israel, or all of the above, that means we have somebody who is a known killer who wants to kill us. Now, as with the what happened September 11th, a year and a day ago, we should go kill them. Now, I'm a libertarian by nature, pretty much. But I'm also a big believer in self-defense, the right to bear arms, blah, blah, blah. We could go on and on, right? If somebody wants to kill you, you'd be better off killing them first. If that is their avowed intention, and they have gathered the means with which to do it, and they've demonstrated, as he has by gassing his own people, that he'd be perfectly willing to do it, then he'll do it to us, and we have to do it to him first. That's how I look at things. I know it may seem simplistic. Now, boy, I have some really, really first-class mysteries for you. And I don't know where to begin. How much coincidence do you believe in? How much coincidence do you believe in? Well, you may recall that Princeton University is doing a big study on the effects of mass concentration and consciousness. And they're doing it with computers, and they've got what they call these eggs. There are these computers at various points around the world that collect. They're sitting there spitting out random numbers, and they collect the data on the computer's performance. And if all of a sudden the numbers become non-random, then that information is shipped back to Princeton, where it's all correlated. And they try and correlate what they get, these machines being driven suddenly to this non-randomness, by world events. I mean, for example, we have the chart up on my website the attack on the 11th, a year and a day ago, and it just went off the chart. Now, as you know, I've done about 10 experiments in this field, having complete success in things like the creation of rain. Yeah, we tampered with the weather. I'm not sure how bright that was in reflection, but we did. And I don't do that anymore because I'm cautious, because I think it's real, and I think we just had another really gigantic demonstration of this effect in play.
of mass consciousness affecting randomness. And I want to talk to you about it. Now, listen to me very carefully. I'm going to lead you down a little road here. This may totally not relate to what I'm about to lay in front of you, but when the president attended the memorial for those who died in the flight that crashed in Pennsylvania, it was a calm day, and exactly at 8:48, which is when that plane crashed, on the site, the president, everybody else, noticed the wind suddenly came out of nowhere. And in fact, there were even these little dust devils and really weird wind. Suddenly, the Peter Jennings and others were commenting on how weird it was that this wind came up exactly at this time, 8:48. And I don't know what that means. I'll let you rummage through that one. But here's a couple of items that I think really ought to set you back on your heels. Item number one. In an ironic twist, the September Standard and Poor's 500 futures, a futures contract, now that's what it's going to be, right? Futures, closed on Tuesday, that was the day before 9/11, closed, the 500 futures contract closed Tuesday at 911.00, 9/11. A day before the one anniversary of the terrorist attacks. Now it's the futures. Huh. Okay, I said, okay. And then this dropped on me. Now, when we're talking about mass concentration of millions of you out there, when I have requested it in the past, again, we're trying to recreate this effect, this whatever in God's name, and that's the proper usage there, this is, this power. There now comes the New York Lottery. Now, on the New York Lottery, you may have seen it on CNN. It's a machine that randomly, it's the pick three. You know, there's usually millions of dollars out there, whatever. A lot of money, right? Pick three. And if you pick three, the three numbers, that these little ping pong balls, they've got all these millions of ping pong balls bouncing around inside a machine. Yesterday, it was shown on CNN all day long, so I'm sure you saw it. Yesterday, that machine spit 911 in New York State. That would be the New York State. Let me read you the story of Albany AP. On the first anniversary of the terrorist attacks, a date known as 911, the evening numbers drawn in the New York lottery were 911. Carolyn Hapeman, a lottery spokeswoman, said, quote, "The numbers were picked in the standard random fashion using all the same protocols," end quote. Listen carefully to that. The numbers were picked in the standard random fashion using all the same protocols. Lottery officials won't know until, I guess it was this morning, how many people played the numbers or the total payout, she said. For the evening numbers game, the New York Lottery selects from balls numbered 0 to 9, circulating in a machine at the lottery office. Three levers are pressed, and three balls are randomly brought up into tubes and then displayed. Now, exactly how much coincidence are you prepared to accept? Or does the more likely answer to you, as it does to me, seem to be that we now just had another, thank goodness I didn't have to initiate it, incredible demonstration of a power not yet understood, but unmistakably there. The power of hundreds, thousands, millions of minds to control the randomness, the normal randomness, of a machine. That's what just happened. Unless you're willing to believe
in much more coincidence than I am. We just had a magnificent demonstration of what millions of minds together did. So I think that's pretty powerful stuff, and I just submit it for your consideration. Now I've got a question that I'm going to be asking Dr. Kaku, and you might suppose there are easy answers for what I'm going to talk to you about right now, but I don't have them. Now, as you know, I'm a ham radio operator. I love ham radio. Oh, it's my hobby. I just love it. I love all radio, including this and ham radio and everything, right? So when I'm not on here, I'm taking a busman's holiday on shortwave whenever I'm able. And toward that end, since it's my passion, I did a fairly crazy thing here recently. My back is in no condition for it, so I got my contractor, and with the help of Bonnie Crystal, who, by the way, is going to be here next week as a guest. You know, she's a caver, if you recall. Good friend. I designed an antenna, a gigantic. You know, people don't generally construct this kind of antenna. Now, I've got photographs of this antenna on my website, and I've got a reason why I'm telling you about this right now that'll kind of blow your mind. It's the second photograph down. Oh, the top one is Art's new power amp. Sitting in the living room. I haven't started using it yet, but I'm looking forward to it. It was a great find the other day. Anyway, the second item down is Art's 1,000-foot loop antenna. What I've done is... the second item down, and actually you should look at the third picture. The first one represents the antenna in its entirety, and then the next one down is a slightly closer shot done just before sunset so I could catch as much of the antenna as I was able. You can click on the picture to enlarge it. In fact, I certainly recommend you do so, and you will see with pretty good detail this incredible antenna. And what I did was as I said, these little cherubs next door would run their three-wheeled dust-creating machines by our house. And, of course, my wife has asthma, dust not good. So I fenced off the land I own next door, next to my house now, another acre and a quarter. So it's 2.5 acres, right? And now the little cherubs can't go by creating dust. But then I looked at that land. I said, by God, there'd be a good place to put an antenna. So I put this, my contractor came out and put up 7 60-foot poles, big poles. They're 2-inch steel poles, and I already have a 100-foot tower at my house. You'll see that. So there's a total of 8 support points, the highest point being 100 feet at the tower, and then this wire, this great loop. A loop is nothing but one wire that goes all the way around and meets itself. You can think of it that way. It goes all the way around and meets itself. And it's fed with what's called 450-ohm twin lead. Now, stick with me here, folks. I know it's a little technical, but stick with me, because it's worth it. There's an insulator at each one of these poles so that the wire never touches the steel poles or comes anywhere near ground. That's not good for an antenna. It's just a wire. But it's up in the air, varying from 100 feet at the highest to a minimum of 60 feet. And it goes all the way around both properties now together, comprising a long wire, a loop antenna, 1,000 feet long. Now, as you might imagine, for shortwave, this antenna is mind-boggling. It's incredible. But there's something about it that you should know, and I want to explain to you, and I do not have an explanation for this. Maybe Dr. Kaku next hour might. But remember, this is just a wire. It's so that you know, it's a copper wire. It's number 10. That's a pretty big wire. And it's coated so that, you know, when you put up such a big, gigantic wire, I mean, this is out in the experimental area. It's so big. When you put up that much wire, it's kind of a good thing to put up coated wire, you know, and I've got coated plastic UV resistant to wire up there, coating on the wire.
plastic so that you don't get, you know, when the wind blows on such a big wire, you could get incredible voltages. You know, you could get voltages that would be unsafe, would draw a big blue arc. That's from the wind. But I have this problem. And here it is. I noticed with no wind blowing outside, it shouldn't affect it anyway, but with no wind whatsoever blowing outside, I had the antenna in one hand, and I touched the chassis or ground with the other hand, and I got a pretty damn good shock. So I said, whoa, you know, where's this coming from? There's no wind out there. I have this wire up there between 100 feet at the highest and 60 at the lowest, going 1,000 feet around, just in the air, insulated perfectly, and comes in with what's called twin lead, 450 ohm. And there's this big voltage on there. Well, that's not possible. Where in the hell is the voltage coming from? There's enough voltage that when I touch the connector to ground from the antenna, I get a nice blue spark. So I thought, what the hell? What could do this? And tonight, about a half hour before airtime, now, of course, I've got an antenna tuner for you hams out there, and you know, the 4-to-1 Balun will protect anything further on from the voltage, but it's there. And tonight, just before I came on the air, I went out and got a voltmeter, a good one, and I brought it in here, and I put it between one of the antenna legs and ground. And I read between 349 and 350 volts. I showed it to my wife. So you're not going to believe this. That's a lot of voltage. Now, I don't think it's much current. I'm sure it's not much current at all. Or I would have been, probably would have had a heart attack and be dead right now. It's not much current. It must be infinitesimal amount of current, I think. But where in the hell is that voltage coming from? Where? It's coming out of the air. Now, in order to function and not ultimately hurt something, I'm going to have to put in, for those of you that know something about all this, bleeder resistors. I'm probably going to have to get about 10 megohms of resistors on each side of the lead-in and go to ground right where it comes into the house to bleed this voltage off to ground. I've already put the ground rods in to do it, but in the meantime, I mean, it's just an annoyance, but when you think about it real hard, where the hell is this voltage coming from? It's coming, well, I don't know where it's coming from. Now, you may recall Tesla toyed with things in this area. And it hit me like thunder. How could I have a constant voltage on this line when there's not wind out there, and besides, it's coated line, so even if there was, it wouldn't generate anything to speak of that way anyway. Now, maybe Tesla was really on to something. Is there some relationship to the Earth's magnetic field? Is there something about the rotation of the Earth itself and a wire as big as I've got that would generate this voltage? Would this explain something in physics that otherwise doesn't seem explicable at all to me? So I thought I would throw that out to you. This is a very large, very unusual antenna, and I'm getting a very unusual side effect from that much wire up in the air. And I just thought that I'd kind of run by some of you out there and see what you think. Now, on one leg, it does run adjacent power lines, and you might see it's coming in that way, but it's really too far away, way too far away, you know, both in height and distance from the power lines to be collecting that kind of voltage. So where is this energy coming from? Huh? It's coming out of thin air. And it's not, you know, you would think you could discharge it if it was static, right? Well, you can't discharge this. It's always there. You hit ground, it's still there. When you take it off ground, it's still there. Now this one's a big mystery. I'm Art Bell.

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1: Seven horses seem to be on the mark. What are the odds, huh? And in New York, three little balls go plop, plop, plop on 9/11. And they plop away 9/1/1. What are the odds? How much coincidence are you willing to believe in? Well, all right, here's one more thing. I've just got to get on. It's too important. It's from BBC News. New moon found around Earth. Now, an amateur astronomer may have found another moon of the Earth. Experts say it may only have just arrived. We might have a new moon. Much uncertainty surrounds the mysterious object designated J as in John, 002, E as in Echo 2. It could be a passing chunk of rock captured by the Earth's gravity, or maybe a discarded rocket casing, coming back to our region of space and now orbiting Earth. It was discovered by Bill Young, that's Y-E-U-N-G, from his observatory in Arizona, and reported as a passing near-Earth object. It was soon realized, however, that far from passing us, it was in a 50-day orbit around the Earth. So we either have a big piece of space junk up there that they couldn't somehow account for, or we have acquired a new moon for Earth. And I thought that would be probably worth passing along to you if you hadn't heard yet. New moon, big deal. Pretty wild, huh? All right, to the phones we go. Anything you want to talk about is a fair game. First time caller line, you're on the air. Hello.
2: Hello.
1: Yes, sir.
2: Yes.
1: Well, where are you?
2: Thank you. I was about to say so. I'm Dean, calling from Tilbury, Ontario.
1: Okay,
2: right,
1: Dean.
2: Right across the ditch from Detroit.
1: Yes, welcome.
2: I think I've got the solution to your high voltage antenna problem.
1: I'm listening.
2: How much wattage are you running on your transmitter?
1: It has nothing to do with anything, sir, because I'm not talking about when it's connected to any of the equipment. It's when it's unconnected.
2: Yeah, but even in the early days of spark gap transmissions, they were still using an ungrounded receiver, and it was still able to be transferred. And you're working with practically the same technology, a loop of wire resonating to a certain extent with your broadcast signal. And in the business, it's known, considering the proximity of your loop antenna, you're working practically with zero-point energy transfer.
1: I know. Thank you very much. We have a horrible echo there. That's exactly what I'm not sure that I'm not encountering here. It might be some form of what they're calling zero-point. I'm not sure. I'm honestly, I'm not sure. I have no idea what it is that I've encountered here. Now, obviously, people have put big things up before, right? And so there ought to be an answer for this, but not that many. This is a particularly big. Now, for a loop, I did research on the web, and I could find a little information, certainly on one lambda loops or even two lambda loops. That means wavelength loops. But this is many wavelengths, to say 3.8 megahertz, many wavelengths. Is, in other words, gigantic. And I could find no reference to anything of that size on the web anywhere, so not a lot of people have done it. And, you know, it's a really good question. I mean, where is this voltage, this constant voltage, coming from? Low current, high voltage. You would immediately think static, caused by wind. No wind. No wind. It's there consistently, and it wavers not more than about between 349 and 350 volts. I'm telling you, it's a mystery. East of the Rockies, you're on the air. Hello.
3: Hello, Art.
1: Yes, hello.
3: How you doing? This is Stan from the Chicago area.
1: Yes, Stan.
3: The wire
1: yes.
3: that you have. You know, in the past few years, projects such as HARP and Gwen, other projects that generate various frequencies and levels of energy.
1: Yes.
3: In addition to all the background radiation, it's quite possible that your wire there is being bombarded by, let's say, energy from organized or non-organized projects.
1: Now, there's a pretty good shot, sir. Not bad. I hadn't considered that. Could I be, with that size of a wire, picking up some sort of black project underway?
3: Oh, Uncle Sam wouldn't do that to us.
1: Oh, baloney. I've seen a virtual a magnetic electromagnetic blanket settle in over this valley, and I saw 2.4 gigahertz internet go to zero. The radios were suddenly copying zero. I saw my own uplink here during when I was on the air go to zero. In other words, total saturation. No signal was reaching the satellite. Nothing was coming back from the satellite. I've seen that over this valley. So your thought is a pretty good one.
3: Also, in addition, do you remember the story about Nikola Tesla when he died? Various government-looking type people went into his hotel room and...
1: It was the government, sir, and they confiscated everything he wrote.
3: Right. And how do we know that technology, and as I understand it, that Tesla was years ahead of anybody else, that just from the stuff that was made public, how do we know that some of this stuff hasn't been used as a military weapon to maybe possibly be a factor in these times we live in?
1: Answer is, sir, we don't know, and the odds are that they are doing it. So your suggestion is one worth considering. I'm looking at many things as possible. That a wire in the atmosphere above ground on an Earth that is turning, that there would be a geomagnetic effect that would create... You remember the experiments on the shuttle with the tether? That it's some sort of product of rotation in the Earth's magnetic field. That's one possibility. Another, of course, is that there is, in fact, something being absorbed by the antenna that's being thrown at it. I'm willing to certainly... That's a pretty good suggestion, sir. So I'll put that in the pot of things that it might be. West of the Rockies. You're on the air. Hello.
4: Who are?
1: Yes.
4: Oh, this is Kenny in Silver City, New Mexico.
1: Hello, Kenny.
4: You know, I did some research on the HARP system, and the events that came about started 11 years ago from your program. I started listening about this system that was being put in Alaska, and we're most of us are familiar with the HARP system.
1: Yes.
4: They called the elephant cage. Now, about 5 years ago, I did remodeling for a gentleman who was in charge of those towers. 11 towers,
1: yes.
4: About 5 million watts each.
1: Uh-huh.
4: He told me that a plane cannot get near those when they have them on because it would vaporize the plane. That's how much juice.
1: Well, I'm not sure if it would do that. It could certainly conceivably could, for example, affect the avionics on the airplane, and you'd get the same result. It would go down like a rock. So
4: now, back in March of last year, they were going to charge the system, and they were going to test it.
1: That's right.
4: Now, they postponed that. In April, the following month, we had an auroral borealis here in New Mexico, and I've never even heard of that.
1: Oh, we've been having, the sun has been really going berserk, sir. We've had a lot of auroras recently. We had one here in Nevada, and I didn't think that was possible, but we had a blood red sky. No, it's happening.
4: Okay, I would tend to think that maybe we might want to check to see if they're testing the HARP system. That might...
1: that might explain it.
4: It's a possibility. And one more thing, I got to thank you very much for your show. You are excellent.
1: Oh, you're very welcome.
4: Do you have access to a computer right in front of you?
1: I do.
4: Could you, this is off the subject just a little bit.
1: Don't give me a web address on the air. I'm not allowed to put them on the air.
4: No, it's not an address.
1: Okay.
4: It's not an address.
1: I'm listening.
4: Border Area 21. Now, the 21 is spelled with an XX.
1: No. That is a web. I'm sorry. Can't do it. I just can't do it. It was another way to get a web address in there, a URL, and I can't allow that on the air. And the reason that we don't do that is because we've been had in the past. You know, somebody gives out a web address, it sounds innocuous enough, and then everybody rushes to their computer and, you know, it's triple X material or something like that. So we don't put on anything until it's screened or comes from a known commodity like a guest that we've vetted, something like that. Okay? First time caller line, you're on the air. Hello. Going once. Going twice. Gone. A wild card line, you're on the air. Hi.
5: Oh, hi, Art. This is Dr. Ed calling from out in Tehachapi. I run a newspaper that you may see, a magazine. I won't give the name of it, but I'm also a PhD electrical engineer, and I've been listening to the interesting suggested answers to your antenna problem, and it's actually quite a simple problem, but it's a very fascinating and fundamental part of our atmosphere, and that is that there actually is a, if you could draw a little picture in front of you, the Earth is negative with respect to the ionosphere.
1: Right,
5: and
1: gotcha.
5: And the total voltage difference between that Earth and the ionosphere is 300,000 to 400,000 volts. So the breakdown
1: I know, sir, but if the answer is that you can collect as much as I have sitting here right now on this antenna, would suggest that there's a way to tap into this difference in potential, which would then be a gigantic energy source, which might be what they're calling the zero point.
5: Well, yeah, no, it's not that. It's due to the interaction of the magnetic field of the planet and the electric field and the ions that are moving. But you were correct what you said before. The people who have tried to use this particular phenomena for free energy in the past, the limitation is that you get a good potential gradient. So if you're just collecting voltage, in other words, if you're not going to draw much current, you can generate a very high voltage. In fact, it's nominally, depending on the area, it's 150 volts per meter.
1: Okay.
5: So that you, if you're 6 foot tall, it's 260 volts difference between the top of your head and your feet.
1: Okay.
5: But not much, but you don't feel much current going
1: through
5: your body.
1: Not a lot of current, no.
5: Right.
1: It was enough to give me a fair jolt.
5: Yes. So if you were going to use that big loop antenna, which I've done in the past too with smaller loop antennas, what you need to do is at least have some sort of large-scale blocking capacity.
1: Oh, yeah, it's not,
5: know,
1: listen,
5: no,
1: number one, sir, listen to me. Number one, it's not a problem because the balun in the antenna tuner is isolated anyway, so it works fine. It's just that I don't want that voltage on the antenna. I'm going to put bleeder resistors in the feed line to ground, and that'll get rid of that. It's just, so it's usable. There's no problem there. It's incredible. It's just that I don't understand, and I still don't understand, really where that voltage is coming from. That differential that you talk about, but what would happen with a 10,000-foot wire?
5: Well, it keeps going up. I'm giving you a potential a gradient. A gradient is volts per meter. Okay, that means that's 150 volts per meter.
1: But how big would you have to get before you would have a usable amount of energy that's coming virtually out of the air?
5: You starve the wire too fast. You get tremendous volts. I said 300 to 400 volts
1: by
5: the time you go up to the ionosphere, but you're only going to draw micro amps of current. So what's your net power? Net power is very, very small.
1: I agree.
5: Amps times volts.
1: Yes, I certainly agree. The net power would be very small, but I mean, while this is a gigantic antenna, I grant you, it's certainly not big by the standards of somebody who wanted to pursue this apparent technology and use it for power. I mean, mine would be infinitesimally small, as is the current that he talked about. But when you begin to really, suppose it were 10,000 feet instead of 1,000 feet, which is big, suppose it were 10, 20, 30, 100,000 feet, 200,000 feet. In other words, at some point, you begin to get a usable amount of current and voltage. You begin to get an astronomical amount of voltage and certainly perhaps a usable amount of current. And you're getting it from the air, right? Out of the air. East of the Rockies, you're on the air. Good morning. Hello? Going once.
6: Hello.
1: Yes, hello.
6: Art.
1: Yes.
6: Oh, hi, Art. Is this West of the Rockies?
1: No, you're east of the Rockies.
6: Oh, thank you very much, sir.
1: Where are you actually?
6: I'm calling from Cleveland, Ohio.
1: You see, that's definitely east of the Rockies.
6: Okay. What I wanted to call and tell you, there was one more coincidence about the 9/11. You guys didn't hear the score of the Yankees and the Baltimore Orioles game that day.
1: What was it?
6: It was 5-4.
1: Okay.
6: But the weird part was 5-4, and it was in 11 innings.
1: Huh. Really?
6: Yeah.
1: All right, now, you heard all I had to say. Are you willing to believe in that much coincidence?
6: No, not one bit. There's definitely something more powerful behind that, I would definitely think.
1: Yeah, me too. I mean, I just a reasonable person. In law, things are measured by what a reasonable person would think, right?
6: Absolutely.
1: And it's just not reasonable to think that this could have all been chance. I don't believe it.
6: No, there's something deeper here.
1: There's a force at work. May the force be with you, sir, and thank you for calling.
6: Thank you, Art.
1: And take care. May the force be with you all. Because it's probably real. West of the Rockies, you're on the air. Hello.
7: Yeah, hi, Art. My name is Jay. I've done some study in this field before as far as the differential goes.
1: Yes,
7: I actually had a patent attorney do some research.
1: Oh.
7: And there have been patents submitted before to go up like 10,000 feet with a grid. Like the previous gentleman pointed out, though, you have a drop in overall power because of the length of the wire.
1: Sure.
7: But here's what I wanted to add to the conversation is that, in essence, we're talking about a capacitor here between the Earth's field and the upper atmosphere. You follow what I'm saying?
1: Clearly, yes.
7: Yeah, okay, it's a capacitor. So now, we have done a lot of study with this as far as building shielded devices because of the belief that there's an increase of electromagnetic radiation from all the TV shows and all the energy we've been pumping into it.
1: You know, maybe it's collecting a sort of soup that's out there.
7: Yeah, that's the idea.
1: Yeah, I get the idea. That's a pretty good, clear thinking, sir. Thank you very much. In other words, there's all this radio, there's all this television out there, and there's a kind of a collective soup swimming through the atmosphere of electromagnetic signals that we know as RF or radio frequency. Now, that's a pretty wild one, too, but also extremely interesting. Maybe that's tappable. Oh, boy. First time caller line, you're on the air. Good morning.
8: Good morning. Hi, this is Andy.
1: Andy, turn off your radio, please, and proceed. Where are you, Andy?
8: In Omaha.
1: Omaha, okay.
8: Yeah, you mentioned earlier about this possibility that we might go to war. I saw a show this morning on the morning show, and they had this guy that was over there as an inspector.
1: Yes.
8: And he said that they absolutely don't have any means to basically start this terrible war.
1: You're talking about Mr. Ritter?
8: Yeah.
1: Uh-huh.
8: And,
1: well,
8: you know,
1: that's one man's opinion. I, you know.
8: Well, I mean, he's been there. He's there for a number of years.
1: We discovered when we were there that they were working incredibly hard on all this. I mean, we took
8: right.
1: a lot of the stuff out. We know they were. Right?
8: Yeah. I was just wondering if we might send another team of inspectors over there before we send over, you know, 20 or 30,000 troops because it just doesn't, you know, make a whole lot of sense to attack too soon.
1: All right. Thank you very much. Here's what I think. I think that if it is going on, and we really do need to know, then our president is going to have to go a little further in terms of explaining specifically. And I know it's hard because it's intel. They've got intel, right? Intelligence, we hope. telling them what's going on in Iraq, you know, with the nuclear program, with the chemical and biological programs and all the rest of it. Now, if there is intelligence indicating the threat is that serious, and you certainly would not imagine the president would be saying, we'll go it alone, by God, if we have to, and go get him. Unless he did have that kind of intel. And if he does have that kind of intel, then to some degree, maybe not so much that it would hurt the value of the intelligence, he's going to have to make his case in front of the American people. He's going to have to come to the American people and say a little bit of, here's what we know. And if we're facing a threat of people who want to kill us, who have the means to kill us, maybe even millions of us, then, I don't know. Seems to me we got to get them first. What the president wants to do, he's going to have to make his case to all of us. I'm Art Bell. Coming up, Dr. Michio Kaku. Don't touch that dial.

sound, smell or touch the something inside that they need so much. The sight of a touch or the scent of a sound or the strength of an oak roots deep in the ground. The wonder of flowers to be covered and then to burst up through tarmac to the sun again. Or to fly to the sun without burning a wing. To lie in a meadow and hear the grass.

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1: Indeed it is, and what a ride you're in for tonight. Dr. Michio Kaku, one of our nation's leading theoretical physicists, co-founder of the string theory, is with us tonight. He'll be up in a moment. I've got something that I want to read you that's going to kick all this off. I mean, you know, we're all... I certainly am anyway, and I'm sure most of you are, in search of the meaning of everything, right? The meaning of everything, maybe in one short equation. The meaning of everything. I mean, the meaning of our existence, the meaning of what's all around us. We're searching for meanings. And here's a big clue in that trail. This is from a very well-respected Science News. It's the August 31st, 2002, volume 162 edition, which I get. And the name of the article is Lonely Universe. And it says, runaway expansion will lead to dark times ahead. Early in 1998, 1% of the universe got a jolt. Two independent teams of researchers studying distant supernovas found evidence that the cosmos is doing more than merely expanding. The teams discovered that it is expanding at an ever faster rate. You might even say quickening, right? Opposing the tug of gravity, there seems to be some mysterious force dubbed dark energy that stretches space-time and pushes galaxies apart. Although the evidence is still being debated, scientists are beginning to explore the full consequences of living in a revved-up universe. And as several cosmologists have come to realize, anti-gravity has a downside. Listen very, very, very carefully now. Because gravitational attraction was dominant when the universe was younger and objects were closer together, the word runaway expansion didn't begin until about 5 billion years ago. But to those who are superlatively far-sighted, this relatively new trait of the universe couldn't have more profound consequences. And here they come. That's the thought that came to Harvard cosmologist Avi Loeb one morning last year after being kept awake most of the night by his own personal reminders of the future, his one-month-old daughter. He realized in a revved-up universe, galaxies eventually would recede from each other at faster than the speed of light. Now, that's really important. Listen very carefully. Galaxies will begin to recede from each other at faster than the speed of light. Although the laws of physics hold that nothing can move faster than light in any local region of the universe, two widely separated galaxies pushed apart by the expansion of space-time between them can have a relative velocity that exceeds the local limit when that happens. Listen to me now. All possibility of communication between those galaxies, or even visual contact between them, dies. At that point, light emitted by one of the galaxies will never catch up to the other. Now, do you understand what this means? Rather than seeing the opposite side, opposite galaxy vanish from sight immediately, an observer in one galaxy is going to see the light from the other grow gradually dimmer, like a dying ember. Ultimately, the remote galaxy will become so dim that not even the most sensitive telescope is going to be able to detect it. In the end, evidence of all but the nearest galaxies will become forever inaccessible. In other words, folks, we're going to begin moving apart from each other at faster than the speed of light, which means that all that you see in the night sky, everything that we see and have always regarded as permanent, is going to disappear. Poof. Well, not quite poof, maybe poof. poof. It's all going to disappear. And we're going to be all alone. Not only to the naked eye, but to the telescopes as deep and as hard as they can look into space. It's going to be gone because the light, or the objects are going to be traveling faster than the light trying to get back to us, our eyes, our retinas, and our telescopes. It is a concept. It's a kind of a dark concept when you think about it. It's incredible, and it's a really good first question for Dr. Kaku coming right up. Well, all right, Dr. Michio Kaku is an internationally recognized authority in theoretical physics and also the environment. He holds the Henry Samet professorship in theoretical physics at the City College and Graduate Center of the City University of New York. His goal is to help complete Einstein's dream of a theory of everything, a single equation, perhaps no longer than 1 inch, which will unify all the fundamental forces in the universe. He's lectured around the world, and his PhD-level textbooks are required reading at many of the top physics laboratories in the world. He's written 9 books. His last 2 books, Hyperspace and Visions, became international bestsellers and have been widely translated into different languages. He hosts a weekly hour-long radio program himself on science and several stations about the country. His commentaries on science can be heard on 60 radio stations nationwide. Dr. Kaku graduated from Harvard in 1968, summa cum laude, number one in his physics class. How about that? Number one. Received his PhD from the University of California, Berkeley Radiation Lab in 1972. Held a lectureship at Princeton in 73. Then joined the faculty at the City University of New York, where he's been a professor of theoretical physics for 25 years. He's been a visiting professor at the Institute for Advanced Study at Princeton and also New York University. Published over 70 physics articles in physics journals, which include superstring theory, supergravity, hadronic physics, is it? Yes, I believe. He is co-founder of string field theory, wrote the first paper on conformal supergravity, the breakdown of hypersymmetry at high temperature. So here from New York is Dr. Michio Kaku. Dr. Kaku, welcome back to the program.
2: Glad to be on, Art.
1: Always so nice to have you here. All right. Well, you heard what I read, and it just, when I read it, I sat down, and just for a while, I couldn't think about anything else. Now, we've always thought that we could not exceed, the speed of light. I mean, that was supposed to be a law or something, right?
2: Right.
1: Only in this science news article, it says it's going to start to happen, and when it does, everything's going to slip, slide away until there is no night sky, no stars, no everything.
2: Well, yes, there is a new picture, which is generating a tremendous amount of electricity throughout the astronomical community. This is a theory based on something called dark energy, and it's called the inflationary Big Bang theory.

0: and the undulating universe.
1: Yeah, like a rubber band theory. And now all of a sudden, oh my God, the whole thing's up in smoke, and this is really pretty weird. I mean, everything's going to start going faster and faster until there is nothing.
0: That's right. We live in what is called a runaway universe.
1: That's depressing.
0: Right. Now, think of a gigantic balloon, okay, such that if we live on a small galaxy, within that galaxy, you cannot go faster than the speed of light.
1: Right.
0: So any experiment you do inside our teeny-weeny little Milky Way galaxy, you can't go faster than light. However, between galaxies now, between galaxies, it's the rubber of the balloon that's expanding. It's the empty space that's expanding. Now, nothing can go faster than the speed of light. Nothing being vacuum, space. That can go faster than the speed of light. In fact, by the way, the Big Bang itself went much faster than the speed of light. If you calculate how fast the Big Bang expanded, it went much faster than the speed of light. So things can go faster than the speed of light if it's empty space. Okay? Matter cannot go faster than the speed of light, but empty space can. That means that this runaway universe, which is our universe, seems to say that at some point our Milky Way galaxy will be the only game in town. It's going to be very lonely out there in the future, okay?
1: That's really depressing.
0: Okay, however, okay, let me tell you, say a few other things. The article neglected to mention several other exciting developments. First of all, we now believe that underpinning this entire inflationary Big Bang idea is the concept of parallel universes, the multiverse.
1: Yes.
0: That our universe is a bubble that coexists with other bubbles that are probably also in a runaway mode. We don't know for sure. And that universes are for free. That the universe is a free lunch.
1: What do you mean?
0: Let me explain.
1: Yeah.
0: In this new picture, we have all the pieces, all the numbers, the hard data now is coming in from satellites, from balloon experiments. All the data is fitting together. If you calculate the total energy of the universe, okay?
1: Right.
0: That means the energy of matter, which is positive. That means the dark energy is also positive. But gravitational energy is negative. The energy of gravity is negative. If you add the positive, that is you and me, the stars, the sun, the Milky Way, that's positive. And you add gravity, which is negative energy.
1: Right.
0: You add the two together, you get zero. Or something extremely close to zero. In other words, the universe is a free lunch. It simply don't take that much to create universes out of nothingness, that is, hyperspace. The universe is a bubble floating in hyperspace. It's vibrating. It's going according to, you know, string theory, membrane theory. And so we now believe that the mind of God that Einstein used to always talk about fondly.
1: Yes.
0: The mind of God is music, the music of strings and membranes, these universes rippling through hyperspace, music resonating through hyperspace.
1: Do you think that this this discovery bears out string theory?
0: Well, string theory would tell you where this bubble came from. Okay. Now, the observational data seems to be pretty conclusive now. The universe is in a runaway mode. It's accelerating exponentially, that at some point in the future, the Milky Way galaxy will be the only galaxy, and it's going to be awfully cold out there. Temperatures will reach near absolute zero. But if you run the clock backwards now,
1: right,
0: that's where string theory comes in. String theory, in principle, will tell you where that instant of the bubble came from. And the latest developments seem to indicate that the universe was a quantum fluctuation, just a fluctuation in nothing, a fluctuation in hyperspace. And that little tear in nothingness created a bubble which expanded rapidly. And it don't take much to create this tear because the total energy of the universe is zero, okay? Which means that it's like boiling water, that bubbles are forming all the time, okay? Now, this is, to me, a source of optimism because if our universe is really in this runaway mode and at some point in the far future we have the ability to create our own tear, our own little rip in a universe.
1: Yes.
0: Then we may get a life raft, leave our universe, and go to another universe where it's a lot warmer and a lot more comfortable
1: than our dying universe. Where you've got some neighbors.
0: Where we have some neighbors, and it's a lot warmer.
1: Good neighborhood. But you're telling me that short of the ability to do that,
0: mm-hmm.
1: the outlook is not real good.

0: Well, the universe will get colder, and the universe will get, as is pointed out in the article, more lonely as more and more galaxies fall off the edge of the universe. Huh. Now, when I mean fall off the edge of the universe, I mean we're not going to be able to see them anymore because they are traveling away from us faster than the speed of light.
1: So now, for us, they cease to exist.
0: That's right. Now, inside our Milky Way galaxy, you cannot go faster than light. But between galaxies, okay, there is nothingness. And this nothingness can, in fact, expand faster than the speed of light.
1: But the net effect is that these galaxies appear to be speeding away, even though that's not really what's happening, is it?
0: It's that the distance between them is increasing. Space is increasing between them. Let's say you are sitting on a carpet, okay? And you, of course, are stationary, and the furniture is stationary, but you can, of course, distort the carpet. You know, you can have objects move toward you and the carpet wrinkles.
1: Right.
0: Or you can have the carpet unwrinkle and objects move away from you.
1: Right.
0: Actually, nothing really moved, of course, because you're all sitting on the same carpet. It's the carpet that moved, you see?
1: Uh-huh.
0: You see? So
1: yes, I do see, actually.
0: Right. So if you're sitting on a carpet and people then begin to move objects on the carpet, it's the carpet that is actually wrinkling, expanding, stretching, okay? You sitting there don't feel anything.
1: Right.
0: You're just sitting there minding your own business, sitting on this carpet. So when we see this galaxy, the galaxy is not really moving at all. Somebody on that galaxy would say, I'm perfectly fine, I'm stationary.
1: Uh-huh.
0: It's the empty space between the two that is expanding. So when we talk about the Big Bang on television, you usually see this explosion. Actually, the Big Bang was not big, and it was not a bang. Okay, it was not big because, of course, it was smaller than an atom, and there was no bang because there was no air, but also there was no explosion because it was space itself that expanded, you see? The particles there, they were stationary. It's just that the empty space...
1: What should we call it? The big occurrence?
0: Well, big is incorrect, bang is incorrect, and explosion is incorrect.
1: the important event... what do you call it?
0: Well, we physicists just like to call it a quantum fluctuation.
1: I mean, some call it creation, right?
0: Yeah. Well, so we call this, eternal creation. The new picture emerging, okay, and this is a picture that all the science magazines are now finally realizing, is the multiverse. And we no longer think of a universe. We now believe that these inflationary universes are for free. They don't take much to create. And that tears in the fabric of hyperspace happen all the time, like boiling water. And we have a multiverse, and in our universe, it's expanding quite rapidly.
1: But we haven't proven that part yet.
0: That part hasn't been proven.
1: Yeah, but what we do seem to be proving is that it's going to get lonely and dark, and stuff
0: cold.
1: Is going to start disappearing.
0: That's
1: now,
0: right.
1: So we've proven the first part, and we don't know about the life raft part. That's
0: right. That's speculation. Right. However, you know, we have the laws of physics, and we do have an understanding of how things will eventually end. For example, the Earth. The Earth will die in fire rather than ice. The Earth will die when the sun expands and eats up the Earth. Okay? The sun will basically make the sky go on fire.
1: That's our local ending.
0: The oceans will boil, the mountains will melt, and the sky will be on fire.
1: Otherwise, of course, it'll be a nice day.
0: So there will be one last nice day on the planet Earth about 5 billion years from now. Now, the sun itself will die. The sun will die not in fire, a supernova, but will die in ice. The sun is not big enough to supernova. It's not big enough to create a black hole.
1: Well, that's karma for the sun for having destroyed us.
0: Right. The sun will basically become a piece of cinder, nuclear cinder. It'll be a dark dwarf star, okay? But the universe itself, we think now, and the data seems almost overwhelming. So many independent pieces of data from balloons and satellites and what have you seem to indicate the universe will die in ice. And this, of course, will take trillions upon trillions of years, so you don't have to take an insurance policy anytime soon. But, yeah, the universe itself seems to be, going to be a very lonely place. Our Milky Way galaxy will be the only galaxy out there. All the other galaxies like Andromeda and Virgo will...
1: You know, it's such an incredible concept. Professor, hold on a moment. We're at the bottom of the hour. It's just all going to go away. I mean, that much we know. It's all going to just vanish. Think about that during the break. We'll be right back.

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1: So, that's how it's all going to end, huh? Now that's, of course, unless we find a life raft in the form of another universe to more or less pick up sticks and move to. I wonder if this other universe would be inhabited, whether what we'd be doing would be called an invasion, an alien invasion with us being the aliens, or could it be that some other universe right now that's already meeting this fate would take their lifeboat and one day suddenly arrive here? I think we'll ask about that. Well, if there's all these bubbles and there are all these universes and they will inevitably, in some of them, becoming, start to get to this dangerous point where it's getting real lonely, and they learn how to make the hop, if the hop is indeed possible, then shouldn't we imagine, Professor, that we might pop into a universe which, well, say where we wouldn't be welcome, say where there'd be, it'd be relatively populated already and we wouldn't be welcome at all, or conversely, shouldn't we be on the lookout for somebody else out there with a life raft headed our way? We look pretty good in green.
2: Well, I've thought about that.
1: Have you?
2: First of all, we are talking about civilizations trillions now, trillions of years more advanced than us.
1: Right.
2: When you see the local TV stations talk about flying saucers from outer space, you're talking about a civilization maybe a few thousand years, maybe a million years at maximum, more advanced than us, right?
1: Yes.
2: But now when you're talking about leaving a universe, you're talking about civilizations trillions and trillions upon years more advanced than us.
1: Yeah.
2: Now, we recall the classification of type 1, 2, and 3, okay? This would be type 4, I think.
1: Okay? Type 4.
2: Now, remember, if you look at the universe...
1: To us, they would appear godlike.
2: Godlike, right? In other words, what do we see in the universe? We see planets, we see stars, and we see galaxies. However, there is something beyond galaxies now that is driving this runaway universe, and that's called dark energy. Now, dark energy is the energy of the vacuum, the energy of nothing. Okay? Even nothingness has energy. It is the power of the continuum, as they say in Star Trek. Okay? It is the power of the Q. Now, Nikola Tesla talked about the energy of nothing. Okay? Einstein talked about the energy of nothing, dark energy, but no one got anywhere with it because we couldn't measure anything. Emptiness seemed pretty empty to us, right? That's where this new development in astronomy comes in. What is driving the runaway universe? What's pushing the galaxies apart? What's creating this anti-gravity? It is precisely dark energy. So we now know that dark energy is perhaps 10 times more plentiful than dark matter, which in turn is 10 times more plentiful than you and me and ordinary matter. So most of the universe is invisible. Most of the universe is in the form of dark matter, matter that has gravity, but you can't see it. It's invisible. And dark energy, the energy of nothing, the energy that Tesla and Einstein talked about. Okay, So any civilization that powerful that they can see their universe die,
1: right?
2: They can see the universe getting colder and colder, would, I think, have the ability to cook universes in an oven. Now, Professor Alan Guth, he's the man who came up with this idea of the inflationary runaway universe, okay? And he also has a second idea at MIT, and this idea is cooking a universe in an oven, okay?
1: You mean like popping it in a microwave and sterilizing?
2: That's right. So he says that if you could take a microwave oven and heat the contents to about 100 trillion degrees, I think is the number he came up with.
1: Yes.
2: And remember, a supernova is only 1 trillion or so degrees.
1: Right.
2: We're talking about 100 trillion degrees.
1: Really hot.
2: Then inside your microwave oven, an umbilical cord is going to open up, a tear. You will only see, of course, a small ball. You would see a sphere, a small sphere. But that sphere is one end of an umbilical cord to another universe dangling in hyperspace.
1: Well, I've had some embarrassing things happen in my microwave, but nothing quite like that.
2: Nothing quite like this, right?
1: Yeah.
2: You can ruin pizza in a microwave oven, but here we're talking about ruining universe.
1: Well, you can blow things up, too.
2: Yeah, and again, if you have this, not type 3, but perhaps type 4 capability, you may have the ability to concentrate the energy of stars and the energy of galaxies, perhaps, in a crash program to leave the universe, concentrate this energy in one point in a microwave oven such that a ball will open up, a little sphere, and this sphere will be a stargate. It will be a wormhole. It's one end of the umbilical cord, which will look like a sphere. And if you were to fall through it, you would go through the umbilical cord, perhaps to God knows where.
1: God knows where.
2: Another universe.
1: Would there, at that point, in your view, be a way to direct the destination of the other end?
2: Well, you would have to do the calculation extremely precisely to calculate what is out there in neighboring universes.
1: Yeah.
2: Now, remember, we physicists are just beginning to do experiments now in parallel universes. When I first appeared on your program a few years ago, many people thought, well, this is loony, right? Parallel universes.
1: Sure.
2: Now we have experiments. This is being taken very seriously by the world of physics.
1: Oh, I know.
2: Experiments looking for the presence of nearby universes. So far, we find nothing. Our universe does seem to be lonely in this sector of hyperspace, but we now have experiments looking for the presence of other nearby universes. Now, the LHC, the Large Hadron Collider, will be turned on in Geneva, Switzerland in a few more years. Also, gravity wave detectors are going to be turned on probably next year.
1: Could one of these things lead to the discovery of another universe?
2: One of these things could pick up vibrations from another universe. So, again, we're talking about hard data now for the cynics. Okay.
1: Sure.
2: The biggest atom smasher on Earth, which is not finished yet, in outside Geneva, Switzerland, the Large Hadron Collider, LHC, will be turned on in a few years. And next year, the first gravity wave detector will be turned on in the United States, which will detect the presence of colliding black holes. When black holes collide in outer space, they create shock waves.
1: At least.
2: These shock waves are gravity waves, waves of gravity, and they should be detected across the United States. And so next year, we should turn it on. It's funded by the National Science Foundation in Washington. We should turn it on, and we should be able to detect vibrations from colliding black holes. Ultimately, we want to detect vibrations from the Big Bang itself. Okay, now that's going to be done in a 20-year time frame. NASA approved money now for 3 satellites to be sent in outer space in an orbit parallel to the Earth's orbit, 3 satellites, each one a gravity wave detector, which will pick up vibrations from the Big Bang itself. We hope to get to within 1/1,000,000,000th of a second. I repeat, 1/1,000,000,000th of a second after Genesis.
1: Wow.
2: With our gravity wave detectors. And that's now within a 20-year time frame. And NASA is now talking about, you know, blueprints for sending these 3 satellites up there in outer space. So we're talking about serious bucks now, big bucks, okay? Not just the musings of theoretical physicists like myself, but big bucks going into devices which could perhaps pick up vibrations from, you know, black holes that collide, also vibrations from nearby universes.
1: There's a great deal of talk about locality, non-locality out there right now. And
2: right.
1: So I want to ask you a couple of pedestrian sort of questions here. I've mentioned to you in previous programs these experiments that we ran with having millions of people concentrate on, for example, creating rain or, you know, somebody's health or concentrating on something. And you remember I mentioned the Princeton experiments and the little computer eggs they had all over the world reporting back to Princeton about spikes in what would seem to be these computers spitting out this random number of stuff, and then all of a sudden a non-randomness beginning to occur that just went, for example, off the charts on 9/11. That would be millions of minds having an effect on something. Now, I don't know how much coincidence, as a scientist, you're willing to buy into, but in New York State yesterday, when they did the pick three, there's this little machine that fires these ping pong balls up into tubes that pick the number, the lucky number that, you know, holds millions of dollars for whoever picked it or whatever. Yesterday, this little machine spit up three ping pong balls that said 9-1-1 in New York State for the lottery. Now, that seems like an unreasonable amount of coincidence to me. And I guess I'm saying, isn't this another possible example of an effect on what is otherwise a random number generator by millions of human minds operating in a on a non-local basis?
2: Well, you could look at it from several points of view. First of all, the cynic, of course. Cynic would say, well, 9/11 occurs all the time in the lottery, but we don't notice it. Okay, it's just that we only notice these things when something happens, but these events happen all the time.
1: A cynic could say that, yes.
2: Yeah, like you're thinking about Joe, and all of a sudden Joe calls you on the telephone.
1: Yes.
2: And you say, oh, I'm psychic.
1: Uh-huh.
2: But 99% of the time you're thinking about Sally and Joseph and Harry, and no one calls you on the phone. But the one time that Joe calls you on the telephone, you were thinking about Joe, and you say, ah, I'm psychic.
1: Yep.
2: Now, there's another way of looking at it, too. There is something called non-locality. Einstein hated this idea of non-locality. Physics is based on the idea that if you jiggle an electron here in one place of the universe, on the other side of the universe, nothing is going to happen.
1: And so he was aware of the concept of non-locality.
2: Yeah. So he didn't like it at all.
1: Okay.
2: Well, Einstein was wrong. Okay. It turns out that non-locality, this is called the EPR experiment. Some of your guests may have referred to that. The Einstein-Podolsky-Rosen experiment. Okay. Has, in fact, been carried out, okay, first carried out in France, in fact, in the 60s, since then been carried out many times, and it does appear as if Einstein was wrong in this question. The universe is actually non-local, okay, so that if you make a measurement in one quadrant of our galaxy, in some sense, you know information on the other side of the universe instantly, faster than the speed of light.
1: Indeed.
2: Okay. Now, this has been measured in the laboratory a number of times now. So here's how the experiment works. Okay. You get, let's say you have a small explosion take place, and out of this small explosion, laser beams come out. One laser beam goes to the right, one laser beam goes to the left. Okay. Now, light is polarized. You know, you can buy polarized lenses in the drugstore. Polarized up, down, left, or right.
1: Absolutely.
2: So you know that the sum of the two polarizations must be zero because it started off from one object with no polarization. And if you measure the polarization of one light beam, let's say the polarization is up and down. Well, if it's up, this means that on the other side of the universe, where the light beam has gone over many, many millions of years, it must be down. Okay, because it's up on one side,
1: right.
2: It must be down on the other,
1: because
2: the sum must be zero.
1: Sure.
2: Okay?
1: Okay.
2: Well, you now know something about the universe faster than the speed of light, because you could have let those laser beams go on for years, millions of years. And so if you measure it here, then, of course, on the other side of the universe, you know something. Now, the Big Bang was an explosion. Everything came from an explosion. Actually, like I said before, it wasn't really an explosion. It was the expansion of space. But anyway, out of the Big Bang came many light beams, okay, including us.
1: Right.
2: Okay? Therefore, if we make a measurement in our quadrant of the universe, in some sense, we know some information about the other side of the universe faster than the speed of light. Now, some people have claimed that maybe this is telepathy. Some people claim this is the subspace communicator on Star Trek when Captain Picard has to communicate with Starbase.
1: Well, telepathy is just a word.
2: Many people have said many things about this. Okay, however, there is a catch, and there's always a catch to these things. The catch is you cannot send Morse code this way. If for example, you know that light on this side of the universe is up, spinning up. You now know that on the other side of the universe is a counterpart where it's spinning down.
1: Right.
2: That doesn't mean you can send Morse code this way. That doesn't mean you can send a message this way.
3: No, but it means that there is...
2: a connection.
3: Yeah.
2: This is called quantum entanglement. Okay? Now, some people have claimed that we can use quantum entanglement to teleport objects like they do on Star Trek.
3: Well, I suppose if it were fully understood and mastered, that would be a logical supposition, wouldn't it?
2: Right. And just a few months ago, it was announced that scientists have been able to teleport a little bit of laser light this way.
3: Exactly.
2: Okay.
3: Yeah.
2: A few years ago, they announced that they were able to teleport one photon, one particle of light. Now they can do it with several particles of light. Okay. And some people are saying, well, gee, when do I get beamed up by Scotty, right? Well, remember, we're talking about individual particles. We're talking about individual electrons and individual photons, right? A human being is quite big. We're about, I don't know, 10 to the 25 atoms. That's how much it takes to make a human being. That's one with 25 zeros after it. That's a lot of atoms.
3: A lot of atoms, so, yes.
2: It may take a while before we have quantum teleportation.
3: Perhaps so, but I mean, that's why I asked you how much coincidence you're willing to believe in.
2: Well, I haven't seen these experiments, so I can't say. You know, I'm a scientist, and we tend to like to look at the data, you know, the beef, the smoking gun, as they say. And until I see the smoking gun, I can't really say. However, there is a mechanical engineer at Princeton who claims that by thinking, you can affect the motion of a small little steel ball bearings.
3: That's right.
2: That fall down a cascade.
3: Same effect.
2: Waterfall.
3: Same effect, yeah.
2: Yeah. He claims that by thinking, he can change the pattern of a pile of ball bearings as they fall over like a little waterfall. Okay, it forms a big pile on the bottom of the waterfall, of course, right?
3: Right.
2: He claims he can affect the shape of the pile. Okay? Well, I don't know. I haven't seen the numbers. But, yeah, there is a mechanical engineer at Princeton who claims this. I want to see the hard data, okay?
3: I'm sure after some of the shows we did, I bet you got to see the Princeton charts of the 9/11 non-random generator.
2: I haven't seen them. Are they in the web?
3: Really?
2: I can download it off the web if you have a website for it. Oh, speaking of websites, you know, my own website was recently totally overhauled by Michael Phillips, my webmaster.
3: Really?
2: mkaku.org, mkaku.org.
3: Got the link up there now.
2: Has lots of bells and whistles now. People were saying, well, gee, you should have more bells and whistles on your website.
3: Well,
2: my webmaster, Michael Phillips, put a lot of bells and whistles on it. So you can go to mkaku.org and have the chat room there. You can talk to other people who are interested in this thing. And lots of articles, and I'm going to be adding more articles onto that webpage.
3: You know, you should have giant black holes you can click on to take you to different areas.
2: In fact, you know, that's where hypertext and hyperlinks comes from. The people
3: hyperlinks,
2: who invented the
3: right.
2: term,
3: yes.
2: they understood the concept of hyperspace. So they use that concept from physics into the web. And the same thing with virtual reality. That also comes from physics. Virtual means this never-never land of quantum nothingness, and that's where the word virtual comes from. And so these terms on the web were created by physicists because, of course, we created the web. You know, the web is our baby. And so the whole concept of hypertext.
3: Gosh, I thought it was Al Gore.
2: Gee. No, I don't think so. It was a physicist who created the World Wide Web.
3: When we get back, I want to ask you one other pedestrian question having to do with an antenna that I did. I'm a ham radio operator,
2: mm-hmm.
3: and I just created a gigantic antenna. It's a 1,000-foot loop which has 8 supports, large towers. I've got a 100-foot tower, so the highest point is 100 feet, and then I've got 7 additional towers that are about 60 feet, and in circumference, it's about 1,000 feet on 2.5 acres.
2: Right.
3: Now, there have been certain anomalies. I put this up about a week ago. You know, I got contractors to do the work. It's a big lot of work with concrete pouring everywhere and mm-hmm. People to help me string the wire because I have a run back and blah, blah. But once I got it up, certain anomalies began to be present. It's got to be a physics question, so I want to ask you about it. If
2: mm-hmm,
3: that'll
2: sure.
3: be all right. Okay, well, then stay right there. We discussed that in the first hour, and if anybody will have the answer to this, it would be you, Dr. Kaku, from the high desert. I'm Art Bell, along with Dr. Michio Kaku, one of our nation's leading theoretical physicists. And through the night, we will discuss the great mysteries of life. And that's what these are. They're the great mysteries of our lives, right? And oh my, they are great mysteries. In the nighttime, we'll be back.

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1: All right. Good morning, everybody. One of our nation's greatest theoretical physicists, Dr. Michio Kaku, is my guest. And it's going to be a very interesting night. Already has been. So stay planted right where you are. We'll be right back. Well, all right, so let's finish this up. So I built this monster antenna, bearing in mind it's great circle, it's a loop, and it's supported at the highest point 100 feet, 60 feet the rest of the way around, and 1,000 feet in circumference. Now, it makes an unbelievable antenna. There's not much information on the Internet about loops this big, but I decided, what the hell, I can afford it. Let's construct it and see what happens. Well, what happened is it's the best antenna anybody's ever used. But a couple of anomalies. I happen to be holding. I bring the feed line for the antenna's open wire feeder, 450 ohm open wire feeder, and I bring it all the way into the house. And I noticed when I was holding on to one side of the antenna, and then I happened to touch ground, you know, chassis of one of the pieces of my equipment here, I got hell of a shock. And I said, what? And I thought immediately, well, static buildup, you know. Now bear in mind, this is number 10 wire, copper, coated with a really good ultraviolet protective cover, so that in wind you don't get static buildup. That's a real problem with antennas, long antennas. I learned that long ago. So it's not the wind. In totally calm skies, not a cloud in the sky, no wind, there is, I measured it before airtime tonight, Professor, there's 349 to 350 volts consistently on that line. I mean, you can take it and you can discharge it to ground and see a blue spark, and immediately there is still that consistent voltage there. And it's obviously at a very low current, but it's consistently there. It's not like a buildup. It's not like static electricity. It's there all the time. What the hell is that?
2: Wow, sounds like a mystery, huh? You know, when you walk across the carpet and there's a spark that goes across from your fingertip,
1: right,
2: to the doorknob.
1: But it discharges and then it's gone.
2: Yeah, it discharges very rapidly, but, you know, it's about 1,000 volts.
1: Yeah, but it's gone. Then it's gone.
2: And it's gone.
1: I know, right. But that's the problem. See, I can discharge it, touch it to ground,
2: right,
1: and then touch it to ground an instant later, and I get two sparks, and then three sparks, and then, in other words, it's constantly there.
2: You sure you're not picking up electrical activity in the air, like in a thunderstorm, for example?
1: No, I'm not sure at all, but I'm telling you, dead, clear skies with no wind.
2: Wow, it does seem strange, right? You ground it, and then you take it off ground, and it goes back up to, you know, 300 or so volts.
1: That's correct.
2: Oh, I see.
1: So,
2: well, maybe somebody out there is trying to tell you something.
1: Well, I've considered a number of things. Somebody called and said, well, maybe there's some black ops, you live out there in the desert, maybe somebody's got a lot of radiation in the air.
2: Mm-hmm.
1: And then somebody called and said, well, you know, maybe it's all the radio and TV transmitting and that big soup of RF that's always around us that somehow now you're managing to gather in. To which my wife then said, well, then if they put on a bad program, wouldn't that degrade the voltage? She actually said that.
2: And plus it's DC you're picking up, right?
1: Yeah.
2: It's not like 60-cycle AC.
1: No.
2: Picking up stuff from the air.
1: Yeah.
2: It'll be 60-cycle AC.
1: Yeah. Okay, then we'll leave that as a puzzle. It's just that you mentioned Tesla, you mentioned zero point, and then, of course, there is a difference in potential, isn't there, between ground, Earth, and the upper atmosphere.
2: Right. And you see that in thunderstorms, huge gradients because of static buildup.
1: But high as this antenna is, it shouldn't be.
2: Yeah, it's in daylight without, 60-cycle buzz anywhere.
1: Day or night.
2: Day or night.
1: Yes, sir. Any time. Right now, even.
2: All right.
1: I could walk over there and shock myself right now.
2: There's no military installation nearby, right?
1: Oh, but no, I wouldn't go that far.
2: Because in military installations, they do experiment with electromagnetic pulse, you know, the electromagnetic pulse coming from hydrogen bombs. They regularly experiment with that.
1: Oh, but, no, I'm near Mercury. I'm near Nellis. I'm near the test site. There's military all over the place around.
2: I see. Well, conceivably, I don't know, this is a wild guess. Conceivably, you could be picking up the electromagnetic pulse generators from our devices, which simulate hydrogen bombs. They simulate hydrogen bombs, and they test aircraft. Because, you know, aircraft components get short-circuited. There's so much energy generated per meter that you short-circuit all of electrical components, right? And, you know, they've been thinking about using that against Baghdad, for example, to wipe out communications over Baghdad by dropping an H-bomb over the city.
1: Yes.
2: The electromagnetic pulse.
1: Yes.
2: We simulated it on airfields, and we put our jets and our bombers to see whether or not it would short-circuit the electronics of our bombers.
1: Okay, then let me jump topics, because there is no answer, apparently. In other words, the capacitive effect between the Earth and the atmosphere couldn't account for this.
2: Well, at 300 volts, a good electromagnetic pulse will get you like 100 volts per meter, okay?
1: Right.
2: But, you know, that requires a lot of military hardware, and I kind of doubt it, but I can't think of anything else which would generate that.
1: In the meantime, I'm going to have to put some bleeder resistors to ground to stop the effect.
2: Right.
1: I just thought I would ask. It's a big mystery.
2: Right. However, we do have gigantic radio telescopes, like the VLA, the famous VLA, the Array Radio Telescope. You saw it in Contact, the movie Contact with Jodie Foster.
1: Of course, yes.
2: They have a lot of experience dealing with antennas that are hundreds and hundreds of feet long. Okay.
1: Right.
2: So you could probably call them and see whether they picked up this weird effect of voltage from nowhere.
1: Perhaps I will do exactly that.
2: Yeah, because, you know, the VLA is our premier way of looking at the night sky. And many, many radio telescopes lashed together, like in the movie. And speaking about these radio telescopes, by the way, you know, these radio telescopes are so good now that we've detected 100 planets orbiting other star systems, 10 times the number of planets in our own solar system. We now can pick them out orbiting other star systems, which is really great. You know, we have almost like an encyclopedia now of extra solar systems that is really revolutionizing the way we view exobiology and exophysics. I mean, you know, physics and biology off the planet Earth.
1: You mentioned Baghdad,
2: yes.
1: So let me lead you into controversial territory for a moment.
2: Mm-hmm.
1: Our president just virtually said that if we have to, we're going to go and do the job in Baghdad ourselves.
2: Mm-hmm.
1: Now,
2: the lone gunman, right?
1: The lone gunman, if it must be.
2: Mm-hmm.
1: Now, I don't know whether you're privy, you probably are not, to any real intelligence about what Baghdad has. But how do you feel about the fact that this is more of a political question than a scientific one, unless you have scientific knowledge more than I'm aware of about what's going on in Iraq. But I mean, here they are potentially putting together nuclear devices. We think they're trying to do that, and as certainly chemicals, we know they're doing that, and probably nasty, nasty biological weapons.
2: Mm-hmm.
1: And when you look at an enemy like Iraq, it seems to me you look at capability, and they would appear to have a capability, although that's intel, and intent. Well, they've already, you know, gassed and poisoned their own people, so that would seem to show what they're willing to do. And if they have it, they would probably be willing to do it to us. So the president's trying to make the case that we should do it to them before they do it to us.
2: Mm-hmm.
1: And, it's a pretty big argument we're having here about whether we should do that or not. And
2: right. Well, look at what's been published concerning the worst case scenario in terms of what Iraq has. Iraq's been trying to get what are called aluminum tubing for ultracentrifuges. Okay. Now let me explain.
1: Please.
2: When we built the bomb back in the 1940s, we had huge, gigantic gas plants, gaseous diffusion plants. And we shot uranium gas to these plants, and the lighter uranium raced ahead of the heavier uranium, because in a gas form, of course, lighter atoms outrace heavier atoms, which are slower and fatter, right?
1: Right.
2: That's how we separated U-235, the good stuff, from U-238, which is basically dormant, okay?
1: Right.
2: That's how we built the Hiroshima bomb.
1: Right.
2: But these are huge, gigantic installations. You can pick them up by satellite. That's how we knew the Chinese were building atomic bombs, because we saw them building these gaseous diffusion plants. Now, in the modern age, we use ultra-centrifuges, okay? These little spinning wheels, spinning rods, where we create artificial gravity inside. And, of course, as you know, heavy things fall to the bottom. Light things rise to the top under gravity. Mm-hmm. You create enormous G-forces, right, so that the heavy uranium sinks to the bottom and the light uranium rises to the top. And then you skim off the good stuff to make
1: right.
2: the atomic bomb.
1: Right.
2: Okay? Now, these aluminum rods have to be very finely tuned. If you have one small machining error, you've just blown your whole thing to bits because it's spinning extremely rapidly under a lot of tension. Any crack, any malformation in these things would really destroy and explode the system.
1: So it's hard to do. But
2: hard to do. Now, Iraq's trying to get them. Okay. Now, that means several things. Okay. One, it's trying. Okay. It's tried to get some of this aluminum tubing, very specially machined and milled aluminum tubing. Two, it means they don't have it yet. They don't have ultracentrifuges. Now, it takes thousands of these ultracentrifuges to make a bomb. Pakistan has several thousand. Now, how do we know that? Because during the Reagan administration winked at Pakistan as it assembled several thousand, we estimate close to maybe 10,000, of these machines, ultracentrifuge machines, and that's how it built the uranium bomb. Pakistan prefers uranium, India prefers plutonium in terms of how the Asian subcontinent is shaping up.
1: Right,
2: okay?
1: Right.
2: So Saddam Hussein tried to go plutonium, tried to go for the reactor, but that reactor was bombed in 1981. That was the Osirik reactor.
1: The Israelis, I believe.
2: Israeli bomb that.
1: Yes, uh-huh.
2: So there's no reactor that Saddam Hussein has. So he can't use the easy way out. The easy way is to build a reactor and reprocess the waste and extract plutonium, you know, the good stuff, from the waste. Okay, he doesn't have that route anymore. It's been bombed. Okay, the other route is ultracentrifuges. But the fact that he's been trying to smuggle them in, and this is what the Bush administration makes a big deal out of, right?
1: Yes.
2: To me, it indicates two things. You know, one, that it's trying, but yes, it's very primitive. You're talking about thousands. And, of course, each one has many, many of these rods, right? It takes thousands of these ultracentrifuges operating continuously, over years, to extract weapons-grade material, which is, of course, what the Pakistanis did.
1: All right, so you're making the case that Saddam really doesn't have nuclear capability enough to worry about yet.
2: Many years, assuming that he can assemble these things. And that's no guarantee. He's been trying. He's been unsuccessful.
1: All right, there's still chemical and biological to consider.
2: Which could be considerable, right? However, you have to realize, first of all, I was in the Army. I was in the United States Infantry for 2 years. And we were told one of the very simple basics of chemical and biological warfare. That is, these are very unstable agents. When you throw them in the wind, they sometimes go back in your face.
1: Sure.
2: So we were told, as a GI...
1: Yeah, but we're talking about people here fully willing to be martyrs. And
2: as a grunt, yeah. You're talking about stuff. You loft it in the air. And, you know, 50% of the time, the wind changes direction. And it gases your own people. And
1: sure.
2: It gases your own troops. And
1: sure.
2: Your own troops are infected. And you have to, you know, distribute the vaccine and so on and so forth.
1: Even that's a fairly awful but localized thing. Biologicals, though, oh, gee.
2: Yeah, well, you know, germs, again, are fairly unstable. You know, the Bible mentions germ warfare. You know, you shoot dead carcasses into the wells of your enemy, shoot them over the barriers of your enemy's walls,
1: right,
2: and poison the wells with dying carcasses.
1: Yes.
2: Right? The Bible mentions germ warfare. So it's been around for quite a while. But again, it's unstable. You got to make damn sure that your own people are vaccinated.
1: So in other words, you're making a case that you don't think that they've got enough technological development in any one of those areas to justify going in and getting it.
2: Well,
1: them.
2: Bush himself would say that. The question is, what Bush asks is a more difficult question, and that is 2 years, 5 years down the line, what is he going to have? Because Bush himself, you know, admitted it. He don't got the smoking gun. I mean, Bush cannot prove, beyond a shadow of a doubt, that he has the ultracentrifuges in place.
1: Or if he can prove one of these things, he's not willing to. One of the two.
2: One of the two, right. But most analysts would say that that Bush's projection of 2 to 5 years is more reasonable than saying that he has the capability now. Now, my personal point of view we should make damn sure that we have inspectors with unlimited access. Now, remember, Saddam Hussein is a human being. You know, he doesn't want to be roasted alive by smart palms. He knows at a certain point, if he's playing poker with the baddest man in town, which is us, right?
1: Yep.
2: At a certain point, you know, he's got to put up or shut up. At a certain point, if push comes to shove, he would rather, I think, allow weapons inspectors come in than have cruise missiles come in, okay? So I think Saddam Hussein is crafty, and he's no fool.
1: I don't know.
2: And
1: if there's
2: no pressure on him, he's not going to do nothing.
1: Well, he's sat back and allowed the cruises to come in before.
2: He overplayed his hand. He thought that American casualties would be so great that Americans would leave because Americans cannot stand casualties. You know, too many widows on Nightline every night talking about their dead sons.
1: Didn't go that way, though.
2: Right, didn't go that way. So Saddam Hussein miscalculated. But now he knows. Now he knows the power of smart weapons. So he has a choice. He can up the ante, but in a poker game, at a certain point, it's put up or shut up. At a certain point, he may back down. If it's a question of war, he may back down and allow inspectors to come in with 100% access to all his facilities.
1: Well, that'd be a different story. Of course, that has not occurred so far.
2: Yeah, but, you know, Bush is, you know, upping the ante, too. You know, I mean, he's raising the stakes.
1: So then you think we're playing the game properly?
2: Well, I think we're playing poker, okay?
1: Do we have any choice? I mean, we're in the game. Do we have any choice?
2: Well, we have a royal flush. The royal flush is, of course, go in and take him out. Okay.
1: Yeah.
2: However, as was told to me when I was a grunt in the United States Army, you have the royal flush and you pay a price for it because you don't know what the enemy is going to do. He may go for hand-to-hand combat in the cities, which is his ace in the hole, right?
1: Sure.
2: City warfare.
1: Sure.
2: And as a GI, I was always told the simple basics of infantry. In an open field, you are king. In a city, you are just dead meat like the next guy down, like your enemy. Okay. It's hand-to-hand warfare in a city. Okay, where there's no advantages to smart weapons when you're fighting block to block.
1: Right.
2: Now, that could be a bluff. That could be a bluff that Saddam Hussein is making. But look, we're talking poker. And my attitude is, if it gets down to the royal flush, okay, there's an awful big price we're going to have to pay for that royal flush.
1: Well, look at what occurred in Somalia. I mean, what a disaster.
2: So my compromise is, raise the stakes. But at a certain point, opt for unlimited access to all his weapon sites. Okay, short of that, Saddam Hussein could say, okay, so sue me, okay, which means war.
1: Yeah.
2: Okay. So I would opt for some kind of unlimited access to weapon sites. And if he says no to that, then, maybe he's hiding something. But at the present time, I think Bush himself would admit that he don't got the ultracentrifuge tubes. He don't got the tubes in place. Pakistan does, but he doesn't.
1: He don't got them, huh?
2: Nope, he don't got them.
1: All right. Stay right there. We'll be right back. My guest is Dr. Michio Kaku, one of America's, in fact, the world's leading theoretical physicists. I'm Art Bell, and Raging Through the Nighttime, this is Coast to Coast AM.

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1: Well, we're still looking for the meaning of it all, aren't we? Perhaps that little equation. Dr. Michio Kaku is my guest. America, perhaps the world's greatest theoretical physicist, certainly one of them. Co-founder of the string theory itself. We'll be right back. Stay right there. Now, once again, here's Dr. Michio Kaku. And Dr. Kaku, you said we've discovered about 100 planets, but they're big planets. They're, you know, like Jupiter-sized planets, real monsters out there. The almost inevitability is that we will discover smaller planets around stars eventually as we're able to look deeper and better. And many of them, or some of them, might turn out to be Earth-like or able to support life. And I was really curious about something. If we were to detect life, finally, even perhaps the probability of intelligent life on some other planet out there somewhere, as we get better and better, and yet there has been no contact from them, what conclusions should we play around with trying to draw from that? In other words, they're there, but they haven't tried to contact us in any way that we have yet understood.
2: Well, it's a matter of speculation, but my speculation is that if we're like ants in an anthill and somebody's building a 10-lane superhighway next door,
1: right,
2: would the ants even know what a 10-lane superhighway is? Would they be able to communicate with the workers? Would they be able to decipher what's happening with this gigantic 10-lane superhighway?
1: No.
2: I don't think so. In other words, the galaxy could be teeming with Type 3 civilizations, and yet we're being Type 0, are so primitive, we wouldn't even know that right next door there could be a 10-lane hyperhighway going by.
1: So then for that reason, is SETI a pretty narrow long shot?
2: That's right. They're only looking at one frequency. One frequency.
1: Hydrogen. Well, they're expanding now into light. But, I mean, even so, is it a pretty big long shot that, in other words, is it likely that eventually we'll discover an Earth-like planet and signs of some sort of intelligence or civilization before we hear from them in one way or another?
2: If possible, within the next 10 to 15 years, NASA is going to be sending up what are called interferometry satellites. These are satellites that are so accurate, they would, in fact, be able to detect Earth-like planets, not Jupiter-sized planets, but planets that look just like good old terra firma orbiting other star systems.
1: Yep.
2: And so the current generation of telescopes and radio telescopes can't do it. We can only pick up Jupiter-sized, so it's no wonder we pick up these abnormal oddballs out there, because that's all our instruments can pick up,
1: the
2: oddballs.
1: But, I mean, when we get to the life part, then would we infer that they're so far ahead of us that they left electromagnetic-type communications in the dust millions or billions of years ago, or they just don't care to contact us, or don't care whether we're here or not?
2: Well, I think it's a combination of the above. I think they may have abandoned using simple electromagnetic radiation. It goes back to the person who lost his keys, and he looks underneath a lamppost, even though that's not where he dropped his keys. And he looks underneath the lamppost because that's where the light is.
1: Right.
2: Okay, but the key, of course, dropped outside where the light is illuminating.
1: Uh-huh.
2: So in other words, scientists only look where it's easy. Okay? We look at electromagnetic radiation, radio in the hydrogen frequency, because it's easy. We haven't done the hard stuff, which is to look at all spectrums, and we haven't looked at other kinds of radiation, neutrino radiation, a lot of radiations besides electromagnetic radiation. We haven't looked at these things because our instruments are not fine enough. We can just barely detect neutrinos at the present time with our devices. Neutrinos, for example, could go right through stars, okay? It'd be the ideal form for a very, very advanced civilization is to use neutrinos, because it would go right through star systems and galaxies. You wouldn't have interference, static, to worry about. And we can just barely pick up neutrinos with our underground salt mines at the present time. So all I'm saying is, first of all, we don't really know for sure. We're speculating. But my attitude is, first of all, that they're going to be using other frequencies, other kinds of radiation. B, that they could be communicating away so far beyond us that we're just like ants.
1: Or that is, if they have even attempted to communicate. In other words, isn't it possible that a life form would exist that would have and could evolve even technically and have absolutely no interest because of the way they're made up?
2: Yeah, because we're so arrogant to believe that anyone who's out there is going to come to us, visit us, and give
1: right.
2: us trinkets and beads, and
1: right.
2: they take us to our leader.
1: That's right?
2: Right,
1: yes.
2: I don't do that to ants, so why should they do it to us, right? So we're so arrogant to believe that they're going to go out of their way to visit us, make contact, and give us all sorts of energy and power and medicine and stuff like that.
1: No, but then on the other hand, Professor, I was out in the middle of the street yesterday with my wife, and we were watching this ant
2: mm-hmm.
1: carry this long stick, about three times bigger than he was. He was carrying this stick, for whatever reason,
2: mm-hmm.
1: across the road.
2: Mm-hmm.
1: And we just stood there and watched the ant.
2: Right.
1: Now, we didn't step on it.
2: Right.
1: We didn't do any of that. We just watched it in wonderment
2: mm-hmm.
1: and then walked away.
2: Right.
1: Now,
2: in other words,
1: isn't it possible that we're being watched occasionally in the same manner?
2: Yes. And as I mentioned before, I think they're watching from the moon. You know, the moon has been getting a lot of interest lately. A lot
1: oh,
2: of people
1: yes.
2: are saying we should vacation on the moon and go back to the moon, the romance of the Apollo program and so on and so forth. It's very cheap now, by the way, to send rockets up there, you know, compared to what it was in the 60s. And if we do ever go to the moon, I think we should do a complete scan of all energy sources on the moon, like they did in the movie 2001, because I firmly believe that there is a chance that if a passing Type 3 civilization were to find our solar system interesting, they would have left a probe on our moon. It's the most logical place to

0: I think it's going to be very positive because once you're type 1, you're planetary, and you have, you know, centuries to work out, you know, sectarian, religious, racial, nationalistic, fundamentalist passions that we inherited from the swamp and from the forest.
1: Mm-hmm.
0: And we'll have, you know, many hundreds of years stuck on this planet because, you know, we're not going to terraform Mars in any time soon. We're going to be stuck on the Earth for a while.
2: Right.
0: And as a consequence, we're going to have many centuries by which to work out all the differences we have. And so at that point, we become truly interesting to a civilization. When you were watching the ants, right?
2: Yes.
0: You didn't want to communicate with them because you didn't have much to offer.
2: No.
0: However, you know, if the ants were to evolve into a higher state, maybe you might want to make contact with them. And same thing with a probe on the moon. If a passing Type 3 civilization left a probe on the moon, it would activate when we became truly Type 1, when we had the technology to be interesting. Right now, we're not very interesting to them. I mean, if they can sail across interstellar space, you know, chart the solar winds of the galaxy, if they could do that, they're at least 10,000, 100,000 years ahead of us. And, you know, we're not interesting for them.
2: But they could observe us in idle curiosity from time to time as I watch the ant cross the street.
0: Probably from the moon. They would leave a robot probe, an automatic probe, to monitor our development. And, you know, we're making progress. You know, the Internet is a beginning Type 1 telephone system.
2: Right.
0: The European Union is a beginning Type 1 economy, and NAFTA as well. English will be the dominant Type 1 language.
2: Seems to be moving that way.
0: And Madonna and Arnold Schwarzenegger and rap music and Eminem will be the Type 1 culture of the future.
2: Well,
0: so we can look forward to centuries of rock and roll.
2: Uh-huh. Well, this is why we get old and pass away, so we don't have to put up with that.
0: Right.
2: Another subject. There's absolutely no question about it. Of course, I live in the desert, so we expect dry conditions here in the desert.
0: Mm-hmm.
2: But all across the United States,
0: mm-hmm. and certainly
2: across the U.S., North America, we're seeing an intense, really gigantic drought that hardly anybody's talking about. And somehow they haven't put it together with
0: in
2: what's
0: Asia.
2: Going together in, for example, what's going down in Europe, where they're flooding.
0: Right.
2: It's horrible. It's weather change, profound weather change, it would appear to be underway right now.
0: Right. Look at the big picture. We have flooding in Germany and Czech Republic.
2: Indeed.
0: We have droughts and flooding, both in China and in large parts of Asia. Large parts of Africa have a huge drought. And as you mentioned, a lot of American farmers, their farms are going belly up.
2: Yeah, they know. They know what kind of
0: drought
2: we're in.
0: They can see that in their wheat and corn output, right?
2: Yes, of course.
0: And my understanding and my attitude is that this is not directly attributable to global warming, because, of course, global warming is a long-term effect. However, it's consistent. It's consistent with an acceleration of global warming. What global warming will do is exacerbate differences. Some people think the Earth is just going to get hot. Well, yes, that's true, too. But what it really does is exacerbate differences, okay, which means flooding in one area simultaneous with drought in another area.
2: Uh-huh.
0: Because if you get more water evaporation from one part of the Earth, the water has to go someplace, it condenses someplace else, and it creates a flood someplace else. So we have flooding and droughts simultaneously taking place. And so I think that all these signs are consistent with the acceleration of global warming. All the bizarre weather, the forest fires, by the way, the forest fires, you forgot to mention them.
2: You're right.
0: That in turn is due to the fact that we have a drying out where our forests become tinder. We have a drying out process, a flooding process, and a drought process, as well as an infestation of mosquitoes, all simultaneously. And we could look forward to malaria. Reading, already a West Nile virus.
2: Now in California, I live in one of the only states it has not yet appeared.
0: And mosquitoes love a warmer climate, and in Africa, we are now seeing the spread of the malaria-infested areas as Africa warms up. Malaria is going to be spreading to our larger areas, and we're seeing it, the first effects of this, I think, in terms of the West Nile virus. Okay. And again, you can't say that any one of these things is directly attributable to global warming, but you put the big picture together, they're all consistent. And that's what global warming does. It exacerbates differences, flooding, droughts.
2: All right, well then.

0: Maybe this will fit in with that somehow or another. Again, from Science News, September 7th, volume 162, the article is Chimp Change, and it says, did an HIV-like virus ravage early chimps? 2 million years ago, chimpanzees experienced a drastic loss of variability in certain genes that help them fight viruses, a new study reports. Widespread infection with an HIV-like virus may have pruned from the species individual chimps with some of these immunity genes. Now, as we know, the chimps are immune to HIV, and it may be that at one time on Earth, they're saying, chimps were virtually wiped out, with the exception of the few who evolved with an immunity.
1: Right, and the same thing happened to humans. We suspect that about 500 years ago or so, there was a catastrophe that hit Europe that wiped out a huge chunk of the European population, leaving a good chunk of the population immune to certain diseases. You know, 1% of European people, 1% are totally immune to AIDS. They can be repeatedly infected. Certain prostitutes can be repeatedly infected, and
0: that's
1: they
0: right.
1: never come down.
0: That is correct. Yes,
1: right.
0: We found out the reason why. In Africa as well.
1: If we found out the reason why. These people are mutants. Their cells have no docking site for an HIV virus. A virus has to have a docking site on a cell to dock onto, like a space probe docking onto a satellite.
0: Right.
1: Viruses dock onto cells to infect the cells. What happened was about 500 years ago or so, a plague, probably the Black Plague, the famous Black Plague, which wiped out, I don't know, half of Europe, skewed the evolution of European people in the direction of creating more Europeans with T cells that lack the docking site for the Black Plague.
0: Wow.
1: Now, it turns out the docking site for the Black Plague is the same, we think, as a docking site for HIV.
0: Accidentally,
1: it's given 1% of European people total immunity to HIV because their ancestors, hundreds of years ago, suffered a calamity called the Black Plague.
0: Well, all right, then obviously there's research going on to try and find out how to confer this immunity and make it widespread to fight.
1: Well, it's difficult because gene therapy, you know, we've only had our first success just a few months ago in France. You know, the bubble boy syndrome was cured. There are four boys now. One of them did a press conference last week. That is apparently cured of the bubble boy syndrome. So we can now tinker with the genetic heritage on a limited scale, curing boys without any a very weak immune system, by infecting them with viruses that contain the good germ with the good genes. I'm sorry, and so these people are infected with essentially a cold virus containing the good gene, and that's what viruses do. They infect our genes with foreign genes, and we insert good genes and correct the bubble boy syndrome. Now, in the future, we may be able to do that to AIDS because, you know, as you mentioned, there is simian SIV, but SIV is not fatal. HIV and SIV, neither of them are really fatal to chimpanzees.
0: Right.
1: And we think it hopped over, just like smallpox. You know, most diseases, by the way, hopped over from animals, okay? That's why we think AIDS is just like all the other diseases that have hopped over from animals. And we think that we'll be able to perhaps one day find the genetic mutation that makes chimps invulnerable and makes Europeans also invulnerable to HIV. Totally invulnerable because they lack the docking site. The HIV can't grab on to these T cells, you know.
0: Huh. There's an article I also have about human cloning, as long as we're talking about genetics. And a new study on cloning shows more than ever now that it's probably a very bad idea to replicate or attempt to replicate human beings. The study performed by researchers at the Whitehead Institute for Biomedical Research in Boston found that cloning to create new animals will almost always create abnormal creatures. In other words, terrible things go wrong. Dolly, the cloned sheep with the arthritis and various clones, stillbirths, early aging, other health problems, already suggest big problems with cloning in animals, and of course to try it with human beings is to jump way ahead, even though there are people out there trying to do that right now. So this kind of research may not work.
1: Yeah, I think cloning is going to be a dead end. I think it'll be used mainly for animal husbandry, and I think that the only humans who will clone are going to be rich people. And they will clone themselves because they have no heirs that can carry on the name or no heirs they particularly care for.
0: If it's practical. In other words, what they're saying is it's a genetic disaster every time they try it, even with animals. So.
1: Yeah, well, the bugs are very big, and it's going to take a long while to get them out. You see, cloning is done by taking cells and heating them up and disturbing them, basically jiggling them.
0: Yes.
1: And then, lo and behold, they become embryos again, okay? Now, we don't know how that happens. It's magic. You simply shake a black box, and out comes out a clone. It's almost magic. We don't know how it works, but there's a price you pay. And the price you pay is because you're scrambling all these genes. It's no wonder you're going to get monsters, deformed animals. For every one animal that comes out right, there's scores of deformed, horrible-looking, monster-like animals that didn't come out right, with arms and legs coming out in the wrong places and stuff. You never see that. Okay.
0: I know. Well, they don't show us the monsters. But should this research be halted until we understand at least enough of the basics to not make as many monsters?
1: Well, I think for humans...
0: Hold the answer to that question. We're at the top of the hour. I'm Art Bell. This is Coast to Coast AM.

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1: It is indeed. My guest is one of our nation's, the world's greatest theoretical physicist, Dr. Michio Kaku. And by the way, his website is linked on ours. It briefly... was unable to handle the traffic, but I suggest you go to my website, rbell.com, look under the name Dr. Michio Kaku. You'll see mkaku.org, and click on that, make note of it, put it in your browser, keep going back. That's where it's all happening. Now listen,
2: White bird must fly, or she will die.
1: Indeed. We're going to open the lines, and I'm going to let you ask Dr. Kaku anything you would like to ask. So, those are the phone numbers, and we're about to launch into your questions. If you have one, that's what we're here for. We'll be right back. Well, all right, so we're about to take calls, but, I understand it's kind of a, I guess it's an ethical question more than it is a scientific question, but in view of the monsters that we are creating, we were discussing, should we stop, or at least pause, until we understand enough that we don't create as many monsters, or at least restrict human cloning. And then, of course, people are going to go ahead around the world with it anyway, so would that do any good? What's your position?
3: Well, I think that we should definitely put some restrictions on human cloning because of the fact we're going to be creating hundreds of mistrials for every one clone that seems to come out normal. So I think cloning, as far as its future is concerned, will be used basically for animal husbandry. And I think that, yeah, laws will be passed to restrict this. However, I think that the real breakthroughs are going to be made in the area of designer children. That is, being able to design the genetic heritage of our children, hopefully not for silly cosmetic reasons, but to, you know, create children that are healthier, that don't have the 5,000 or so genetic diseases that have been cataloged by geneticists over the years.
1: Right.
3: So I think that there is a future for this, but cloning is really not going to be part of it. Again, rich people will use it to clone heirs for themselves because they don't like the heirs they already have. But for the most part, I think the real action is going to be curing genetic diseases. Okay, that's where the action is going to be, which include, by the way, not just Tay-Sachs for Jews or sickle cell anemia for African Americans or cystic fibrosis for Northern Europeans.
1: Right.
3: But also at some point, maybe even curing cancer, because cancer, we now know, has genetic roots. Cancer is caused by roughly 4 or so mutant genes that make the cell go crazy. So we may have essentially future cures for arthritis, heart disease, maybe even cancer, by attacking it at the genetic level. That's coming. That's coming in the next 10, 20 years.
1: So we've got to manage this technology very carefully and not go too quickly.
3: Well, it's more powerful than the atomic bomb. You realize that when I was in high school, Edward Teller took an interest in me and was sort of my mentor throughout college and even into graduate school. And I was always impressed by the power of the atom, but also the secrecy, the enormous secrecy that went on. Edward Teller offered me a job in Livermore National Laboratories and Los Alamos National Laboratories, where there was a lot of government secrecy. So I would hope that genetic engineering is not developed in the same way that the bomb was developed, under Cold War secrecy. And now, of course, we have all the revelations about human radiation trials and rotting nuclear waste dumps and all the horror stories coming out of World War II in Russia and in
1: Professor,
3: America.
1: Yeah, Professor, but if they're not doing this, pursuing it in secret right now, then they surely have changed their ways, and I'm not sure I can buy that.
3: Yeah, well, at Fort Detrick, of course, outside Washington, D.C., that's where a lot of the real nasty stuff goes on with designer germ warfare.
1: That's right.
3: And there's one documented instance where a germ was almost unleashed accidentally from Fort Detrick and might have hit Washington. Cynics, of course, say that it would only have wiped out politicians, so no big deal, right? But I think that if a bug escapes from one of our germ warfare facilities like Fort Detrick, we have to be very mindful of that we're playing God here. We're tinkering with life here. But I think the peaceful applications of this are enormous in terms of curing diseases, because that's where it's going to be at. Today we can cure SCIDS, the bubble boy syndrome. I think within the next 5 years we're going to be curing a lot of other genetic diseases that are fairly common, as I mentioned, that affect different ethnic groups. And I think we're going to see a revolution take place in a 5-10 year framework with genetic engineering and gene therapy.
1: All right, let's try a few calls. First time caller line, you're on the air with Dr. Michio Kaku. Hi.
4: Yes, hello, Art.
1: Yes, hello.
4: Good to have you back.
1: Thank you.
4: Dr. Kaku, I think you're an inspiration.
3: Thank you.
4: I'm going to try to be quick here so that other people can get a chance. I remember you gave a presentation concerning dark matter.
3: That's right.
4: And you went into how it was first postulated by a woman,
3: mm-hmm.
4: and how she was laughed out and all that stuff. And then you went on to say when they started looking to it, into it more, they said there was a possibility,
3: mm-hmm.
4: and that... that it went against, Newtonian laws or something
3: That's
4: like
3: right.
4: that. And so rather than throw out the laws, they did something else or in order to make it fit.
3: Right.
4: Okay, good. My point is this. What really caught my attention is when you said rather than getting rid of Newtonian laws.
3: Mm-hmm.
4: And my point is this. Could it be that a lot of things that, you know, like most physicists, you know, like postulate or theorize about, they're unable to make manifest because of the fact that they're restricted by the laws of physics. In
3: mm-hmm.
4: other words, like rather than, if let's take anti-gravity.
3: Right.
4: If a person wanted to invent something like that, but the laws of physics prevented them from doing so
3: mm-hmm.
4: by going outside of that and, you know, like not allowing the laws of physics to restrict them,
3: mm-hmm.
4: it would be
3: right.
4: possible that there's a lot of things that we could make manifest, except that the fact that we allow the laws of physics, which is really kind of like our understanding of the universe,
3: mm-hmm.
1: to get in the way.
4: It doesn't mean that they're there.
3: Right.
4: It's just the way we understand the universe and the
3: right.
4: way it works.
3: Well,
4: so I'm saying that maybe
3: yeah.
4: our laws of physics, you know, not to scrap all the laws, but perhaps mm-hmm. maybe we can think out of the box and not allow
3: mm-hmm.
4: laws of physics to
1: All right, all right, all right. But, caller, thank you. Or put another way, let me read this very quickly. One paragraph email. I'd love to hear Dr. Kaku talk about his university and if the great divide between science and the humanities is an entrenched aspect of life in that cultural institution. How much of a rejection of science is there? What kind of educational service is it if a university is not altogether agreed about the one world we all live in? Of course, there are different views to be had and examined concerning the real world. But we have to know what we are talking about. In other words, same world, don't we?
3: Right. Well, I think a lot of interesting things were mentioned. First, let me tackle dark matter.
1: Okay.
3: Back in the 60s, Vera Rubin, a female astronomer, talked about the fact that the Milky Way galaxy is spinning too fast for its own good. It should fly apart like a pinwheel that goes too fast.
1: Mm-hmm.
3: Now, the galaxy is quite stable. I mean, our sun is anchored in the Milky Way galaxy, but by rights, we should be flying off into deep space. So the question is, why are we here? And the answer is because dark matter holds the galaxy together. Now, as the caller mentioned, if we assume Newton's laws are correct, then we have to assume that some new object is holding the galaxy together because Newtonian physics says the galaxy should fly apart. So rather than abandon Newton, we simply postulate a new form of matter called dark matter, and now we have lots of evidence from the Hubble Space Telescope and things like that for dark matter. Now, there is a precedent in the other direction. When Einstein was looking at the orbit of Mercury, he realized that Mercury's orbit deviated slightly from Newton's laws of motion. Therefore, people were looking for the planet Vulcan. The planet Vulcan was supposed to be inside the orbit of Mercury. They looked for it because they believed in Newton. They believed in the so-called laws of physics, so there must be planet Vulcan.
1: Right.
3: Einstein comes along and says, to hell with Vulcan, I have a new theory.
1: Uh-huh.
3: Newton was wrong. There are new laws of physics. Space is curved, says Einstein. And, of course, Vulcan was never found, but Einstein's equations come out very correct. And, in fact, satellites have now tested Einstein's theory to about 1% accuracy, looking at quasars and looking at huge astronomical distances. We have ample proof of the correctness of the fact that space is curved. so, there is always a possibility that the laws of physics are incomplete. However, so far, we haven't seen too many deviations. The big deviation will be at the instant of the Big Bang, and that, we think, is where superstring theory will begin to take over, and we have to go to theories in 10 and 11-dimensional hyperspace. So until we delve into the real guts of the Big Bang itself, ordinary Einsteinian physics is pretty good, and we see no big deviations from ordinary Einsteinian physics until, of course, you go at the instant of the Big Bang.
1: Okay. No, but we're beginning to get up to the edges. And I wonder, again, with what I read, how much of a rejection, how much of a problem within the university, for example, where you are, New York City University.
3: Right.
1: Is there a great raging controversy about this edgy stuff?
3: Well, the City University of New York is one of the largest systems in the country. It's a huge system.
1: Right.
3: And I teach at the flagship university, the City College of New York, but the City University of New York has Brooklyn College and Queens College and a whole bunch of college, senior colleges and junior colleges. It's a huge educational system. And it produces, lots of scholars at both the PhD level and the undergraduate level. But unfortunately, I have to say that I would actually like it if there was some kind of raging debate with controversies and people yelling and screaming at each other about these questions.
1: Not.
3: But as you know, on most universities, people debate, Sex and the City, and people debate Eminem. And, look, I can't force them. The kids would rather debate rap music and the finer points of disco than debate the meaning of life and the whole question of string theory and hyperspace and parallel universes.
1: How widespread is that? If you have 100 students, how many of them would you put in the category of those who pay rapt attention and are immersed in this controversy versus those who are in the category you just spoke of?
3: Well, when I wrote the book Hyperspace, people said, well, gee, this is a book about the cutting edge of reality, where Einstein's theory breaks down, and what kind of audience are you going to have for a book like that? People would just want to watch Oprah Winfrey,
1: right?
3: And unless you get part of her book club, you're not going to get anywhere. But the book became a bestseller, and I was very pleasantly surprised that there are lots of people who buy books like Stephen Hawking's book, and because they're curious. They want to know where we came from, they want to know where we're going, and they want to know whether there's any meaning to it or whether what is our role in the larger scheme of things. So I'm pleasantly surprised that even though on any student campus you can see people listening to rap music and shaking their booties to whatever song is the latest rage, there are students who really hunger for knowledge of something bigger than just what's happening down the street.
1: Yes, well, the question was, by percentage, are there enough in that category to see to it that the politicians move enough funding into areas of interest for yourself?
3: Well, I would hope so, but, it's always a struggle with the government to get the next generation of satellites. Remember the super collider that was supposed to be built in Texas?
1: Oh, yes.
3: That was our baby. That machine, the superconducting super collider, the SSC, was to be the biggest machine ever conceived of in the history of science, period, right? It was the machine that Ronald Reagan pushed that was supposed to eventually confirm theories like string theory and 10, 11-dimensional hyperspace and Higgs bosons and things like that. But they canceled it, okay? And it's very sad, but, in front of the United States Congress, some congressmen were asking physicists questions about this. One congressman said, will we find God with this machine?
1: Yes.
3: And, of course, the scientist's jaw hit the floor, and he didn't know what to say. I would have said something like, God, by whatever signs and symbols you ascribe to the deity, this machine will take us the closest that is humanly possible to that conception. Unfortunately, scientists are not used to speaking in this language. The scientists flubbed the whole question, and they canceled the machine.
1: You should have been sitting there.
3: They canceled. They paid $5 billion for us to dig a hole for the machine.
1: Yeah.
3: And they canceled it. They gave us $1 billion to fill it up. Can you imagine anything more useless than giving us $1 billion to fill up a hole?
1: No.
3: That's what Congress did.
1: I can't. Wildcard Line, you're on the air with Dr. Michio Kaku. Good morning. Hello? Oh, didn't push the button. Now you're on the air. Hi.
5: What I wanted to ask you is my concern is the huge secrecy about everything that's happening with this administration, and you know, words like collateral damage and sort of mincing over sort of things that are happening. I think perhaps the malaise in your students is they're cynical and they're giving up because it's like, well, they don't tell us anything, so what's the point? Because we've got, you know, we've got these, you know, BSCs around here. We've got, which is, you know, as you know, a bioweapon. We've got West Nile, which is a bioweapon. I mean, why would it start in Queens? Because it leaked from the island. And I think the rush to Iraq is to cover up the scandals. The scandals of the corporation and the fixed election and blah, blah, blah. I mean, we're talking about human lives that will be lost, ours and others. We have to stop saying collateral damage. We have to stop saying, oh, well, a few mistakes in the lab. Show us those mistakes. And because I think, you know, our population, the population of the world are grown-ups, and we've elected you to represent us, and we need information to make informed choices. And I think people are afraid in government and possibly in science to say, ooh, if we show them this, you know, it'll really freak them out. Well, maybe it will, and maybe for a good reason, because maybe we are moving too fast. We've got 10 years on this planet. We've got 10 years. Don't you think perhaps science should be focusing on another way of giving us energy that isn't going to be destroying our future for our children?
1: All right. We'll end it there. That's a good
6: point. Well, yeah, you have a lot of interesting things, right?
1: Yeah.
6: Let me try to address some of these questions that were raised. I think the solution to this cynicism, the solution to this secrecy, this solution to the problem is more democracy. Now, democracy is not something that you can get from a candy machine. Democracy is something you have to work for, and that's where the internet, that's where the ballot box, that's where it comes in. People have to have their say in what's dearest to them. And I think that with regards to the situation...
1: It's got to be an informed say, though. That's
6: what she
1: was saying.
6: It's got to be an informed say, and unfortunately a lot of people are cynical and kind of drop out. And again, you know, they saw World War II and the Cold War, where a lot of stuff did happen in secrecy, you know? A lot of stuff was covered up. You know, the Air Force itself admits that this whole Roswell thing, they had a hand in covering up a lot of that stuff.
1: Right? Absolutely.
6: So there's a certain cynicism that we don't believe the government anymore when the government itself says that, yes, they would regularly plant stories to misguide public opinion.
1: Sure.
6: However, I think that we're now dealing with fire when it comes to biotechnology with tremendous potential and promise, but, you know, it's more powerful than the bomb. You know, how do you recall a germ once it's out of a test tube? You can't recall it like you can recall a Ford, right?
1: You don't. You don't recall it. Hold on, doctor. We're at the bottom of the hour. One more segment to go. I'm Art Bell from the High Desert with Dr. Michio Kaku, one of our greatest theoretical physicists. Stay right where you are. This is Coast.

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1: In the truth, just one little vial. Just one little vial, and drop one little vial or open the top, and that's it. Captain Trips. Ted in Toledo, Ohio, sent me a relevant fast blast. Short and simple. I like them that way. He simply says, Art, you don't recall a germ. The germ recalls you. All right, once again, here is Dr. Michio Kaku, and that was a pretty interesting little fast blast. You don't recall a germ. The germ recalls you. And I just noticed that somehow, some way, I guess it was we've just had a telephone reset. Isn't that interesting? So we've lost Dr. Kaku, and I've got to go get him back. I can do that live on the air. No problem. Actually, what it did was it dumped all lines. Isn't that interesting? Sometimes I wonder, I really wonder, frankly, about the phone system here and why they do that. In other words, everybody who was waiting on the line is now gone. And so let's see if we can get Dr. Kaku back. Dr. Kaku, are you there?
2: Right, I'm right here.
1: Okay, good. What happened is something came along and actually dumped every single call on my line. I've got a lot of lines here, and it just came along and cut off every single call, some sort of weird phone company reset. And speaking of resets, again, Ted in Toledo, Ohio, you didn't hear it probably, said, you don't recall a germ, the germ recalls you.
2: Mm-hmm.
1: That would be roughly correct.
2: That's a frightening thought.
1: Yes, it is. All right. Lots of people would like to speak with you. And anything else as a follow-up on that particular subject?
2: Well, I think we have more than 10 years, but I think the listener is very much worried about the fact that the atmosphere does seem to be collapsing at a rate that who would have thought possible 5-10 years ago.
1: Mm-hmm.
2: Every glacier on the Earth is receding.
1: Mm-hmm.
2: Huge chunks of the South Pole the size of Delaware are breaking off.
1: Mm-hmm.
2: The North Pole has a 50% reduction in the thickness of the polar ice over the North Pole.
1: Mm-hmm.
2: And, the snows of Kilimanjaro aren't going to be there anymore for the next generation of Hemingway readers because of the recession of all the glaciers and the crazy weather that we're getting, which is going to be exacerbated by, I think, global warming. So I think this is a wake-up call to those people who think that it's just nothing but science fiction. I think that really is something going on. But I think the cure to it is not cynicism. The cure to it is more democracy. People have to become more actively engaged with the internet and politics and who's getting elected on which ticket. People have to take destiny in their own hands. As I said, we're witnessing the crucial juncture. We're headed for a Type 1 civilization. But the transition between type 0 to type 1 is the most dangerous of all transitions, and we're entering it now. So we humans are privileged to be alive to see this transition happen. But in outer space, it probably fails to happen on many occasions, and that's one reason why some scientists believe that there's no one out there in our quadrant of the galaxy, perhaps, because they didn't make the transition between type 0 to type 1. Their atmospheres have been irradiated, or their atmospheres are too hot.
1: In the interest of full disclosure, which is what that young lady was talking about, or at least more disclosure, to be honest, the odds of making it to type 1 from type 0, you mentioned it's we're entering that period, that cusp
2: very
1: period
2: dangerous
1: now.
2: Dangerous period. Very exciting period, too.
1: Exciting and dangerous. Yes, exciting and dangerous, but you once told me the odds of making it. And they weren't real good.
2: They weren't real good, right, yeah.
1: Have they improved?
2: Well, I think it's gotten worse the last time I talked to you. I mean, who would have thought that just within the last few years we would see this erratic weather with the thinning of the ice caps and, the gradual breakup of chunks of the outer regions of the South Pole and mosquitoes entering, our backyards, carrying diseases that we've never even had names for before. Who would have thought? And it's happening right before our eyes.
1: Son
2: accelerating, in fact.
1: Son of a gun. Well, so then the odds, in the interest of disclosure here, are not better but worse.
2: Yeah, I think they've worsened in the sense that we are seeing, erratic swings in the weather. All of a sudden, we have once in a hundred year floods, once in a hundred year droughts. Everything is now once in a hundred year, once in a hundred year forest fires.
1: Well, hey, what are the odds?
2: And all of them are happening at the same time. All these once-in-a-hundred-year things are happening at the same time.
1: Yes. So there's a message here.
2: There's a message there, I think.
1: All right. East of the Rockies, you're on the air with Dr. Kaku. Good morning.
3: Good morning. Great show, Art.
1: Thank you.
3: Yes, Dr. Kaku, I have two brief questions. Could you give a follow-up on the bubble theory of the tabletop bubble, what's the word I'm looking for? Fusion.
1: Yes. The bubble fusion story that was in the news recently, anything else?
3: Yes, I have a second question after that, sir. The second question is, if you have a theory of everything, how do you define what everything is first to know what you're looking for?
1: That's interesting. All right, well, the bubble thing first, you remember the tabletop fusion?
2: Right, sonoluminescence.
1: Right, that's right, yes.
2: Yeah, now, first of all, it was Nazi scientists who first investigated propellers of their submarines and ships. And they found that these Nazi propellers were giving off bubbles that luminesced. And they were caused by the collapsing, very even spherical collapse of gases that heated them up to about 7,000, 10,000 degrees, which is about the surface of the sun, in fact, and caused them to spark. You can actually see these things in the ocean. Now, nothing came of it because there was no weapon you could devise out of it. But scientists now are trying to collapse these bubbles, not just to have the surface of the sun temperatures, like 10,000 degrees, but the interior of the sun, where we're talking about tens of millions of degrees where fusion takes place. And fusion is the secret of the stars. It is the way in which Einstein's E equals MC squared is unleashed, giving us sunlight.
1: So in other words, this is the same thing. I've taken several cruises, and at night you can go back to the back of the cruise boat and look down, and there's this green luminescent trail behind the ship, with these great big props. And so that's exactly what that is, right?
2: Yeah, well, I've never seen it, but again, Nazi doctors called it like twinkling stars, tiny little stars where these little bubbles would collapse and heat up the gas inside the bubble to the surface of the sun, causing it to luminesce, just like, things luminesce in a fireplace. Right, and you can duplicate this in a laboratory with very purified chemicals, heat them up and cause these bubbles to form, and sure enough, you can get enormous temperatures to be created.
1: Has there been any progression in this technology?
2: Well, what you want to do is find out whether or not neutrons come out. Now, it's a little bit dangerous, but if neutrons start to come out of this reaction, it is nuclear. It's not a physical or chemical reaction anymore. It's a nuclear reaction.
1: Are we sure yet?
2: Now, some people have claimed that they seem to see some... This is done at Oak Ridge National Laboratory in Tennessee. Some people claim that, they seem to see some neutrons. However, there's a lot of background neutrons as well. Neutrons, come out of radioactive byproducts in the ground.
1: Sure,
2: and the atmosphere.
1: Sure.
2: So we got to be careful about this. But it is a dark horse, but it's a very interesting one because the physics of it are well documented going back to before World War II. And many physicists have claimed that if you can get a spherical collapse, an even spherical collapse of a bubble, you can reach temperatures that are nuclear. We're talking tens to hundreds of millions of degrees. Now, we haven't reached that yet, but there are claims that we've reached temperatures where we get some neutrons to come out. Now, if you get a really hefty nuclear reaction going, you'll create enough neutrons to kill yourself. So you have to be careful, right?
1: So that may be the person who discovers this may not have a long shelf life.
2: That's right. You have to be very careful. The end product of fusion is neutrons.
1: His second question involved the theory of everything, and he's essentially asking, how do we pursue that which we don't fully understand.
2: Okay, that's a valid question. We have four fundamental forces. Some people have looked for a fifth, like maybe psychic power, ESP, or mind reading, or
1: right,
2: whatever.
1: Sure.
2: But we have four established forces. First is gravity, which holds the solar system together. Second is the electromagnetic force, which lights up the cities, creates laser beams and radar and microwaves. Then the next two are the weak and the strong nuclear force, the force of radioactive decay, the force that lights up our sun and the stars. Now, these are four fundamental forces don't like each other. They have different physics, different mathematics, different physical principles. Most of them are described by the quantum theory. But gravity is described by relativity. So we have these two gigantic formalisms, the relativity of Einstein and the quantum theory of the nuclear force. And these two frameworks summarize all physical knowledge. Now, some of your listeners may find this very hard to believe, but all physical knowledge at a fundamental level can be summarized by two frameworks, relativity of Einstein, or the theory of the very big, and the theory of the very small, which is the quantum theory. If you could marry those two things together, you would be heralded as the greatest scientist of all time. There's a Nobel Prize out there for somebody who can meld together Einstein's theory of relativity with the quantum theory. Now, the leading candidate is string theory. Now, it doesn't mean it's right. However, it's the only game in town. It's the only theory which has survived every single mathematical challenge. Nobody can find any inconsistency with string theory. All other theories can be shown rather simply to be mathematically inconsistent. Okay? Now, that doesn't mean it's correct, but it is the leading candidate for a theory of everything. My job is to get it down to 1 inch. Okay?
1: Right.
2: Like E equals MC squared is half an inch, and that will unlock the secret of the stars. We want an equation like E equals MC squared that will unlock the secret of existence. The secret of reality itself, reading, quote, the mind of God.
1: I wonder if we'll get to that first. Or Doug in Vancouver, BC, Canada, asks, Dr. Kaku, could you calculate or give us your thoughts on the odds for humanity to survive 20 years without a Frankengerm escaping and virtually taking out most of the human race?
2: Well, I think that the real danger of the doomsday germ coming out of the laboratory is still farther down the line. For example, if there is airborne AIDS or airborne Ebola,
1: right,
2: that could do it.
1: Oh, you bet.
2: That could wipe out humanity.
1: Well, he's asking about the odds in 20 years.
2: Right. However, in 20 years' time, I don't see any mad scientist creating airborne AIDS or airborne Ebola. Okay. Now, AIDS is a very simple virus. It's only 9 genes. It's actually quite simple. 9 genes, our body consists of about 30,000 genes.
1: Uh-huh.
2: But those 9 genes mutate roughly a million times faster than we do. So therefore, AIDS is a moving target. It's very hard to narrow down. As soon as you think you got it and cured it, it mutates to another form. Okay? So to inject the gene for it being airborne, no one can do that yet. Okay, thank God. But the weaponization of common germs like, smallpox and making smallpox airborne, for example, that in principle could be done, okay? And not, I don't think it's in a 10, 20-year time frame, but, it's a possibility that some devious soul may want to, in his or her black heart, have designed to create airborne smallpox or airborne AIDS or
1: airborne
2: Ebola.
1: Well, it's funny you should mention airborne smallpox because when I see news headlines saying that they are creating smallpox vaccine for all the politicians and government workers and maybe the military, I ask myself, well, I wonder why they're doing that. What do they know?
2: Yeah, well, it's something frightening to think about. We thought that Russia and America had the only stockpiles of smallpox. However, you don't know for sure. We now know the Russians, in fact, we're experimenting with the mutant forms of smallpox. They've pretty much owned up to that now. So we now know that there are probably mutant varieties out there. There was an outbreak in Russia, in northern Russia, and at first they said it was some kind of germ of some sort, some kind of silly thing. But then it turned out to be, a mutant form of germs that they were playing with. So, it's conceivable.
1: Well, then we should be comforted by the fact that all of these Russian stockpiles are so safe.
2: That's the other thing. with the Russian stockpile eroding with time,
1: yes.
2: With border guards that look the other way, we can't control heroin from coming into the United States.
1: Good point.
2: What possibility do we have of controlling, you know, proliferated nuclear materials or killer germs, designer germs, that may come in a suitcase? It's something to think about.
1: Yes. West of the Rockies, you're on the air with Dr. Kaku. Good morning.
4: Good morning, Art. This is Tawasi in Eugene, Oregon.
1: Yes.
4: I too want to go and throw tea in the sea, you know, because of the obfuscation and all that. But my question is, do you see us using love to cross those dimensions and really sort of pass over the gap that we need to cross to get to the next, type one civilization? Because I really see so much hate in the world, especially, you know, I mean, the Middle East.
1: Oh, no, he's got a very good question, in a way. I mean, it's not exactly a straight-on scientific question, but his point about so much hate versus what it might take to make the transition, Professor.
2: Well, I think, yes, it is going to take a lot of love and a lot of luck. Luck doesn't sound very scientific, but I think out there in outer space, there are probably many civilizations which didn't make it, you know, dying type zero civilizations that didn't make the transition.
1: Mm-hmm.
2: So I think we're going to have a lot of love and a lot of luck, okay? But also, I think, in some sense, history is on our side in the sense that you see the trend toward type one happening every time you open the newspaper. Every time I open the newspaper, I hear stories about the internet. I hear stories about the European Union, where countries that have hated each other for the last 1,000 years are now getting together to compete in the world marketplace, right? I hear stories about Hollywood movies going around the world, you know, in altering local cultures. And I see the beginnings of type 1 everywhere, okay? However, as was pointed out, we have all the challenges that still face us. Pollution on a global scale in the form of global warming and nuclear weapons. Those are the only two things that I can see that can halt the march to type 1 is weapons and pollution. And I think that we are entering that very crucial period where it is going to take a lot of love.
1: Well, it's like a garden, Professor. My wife gardens, as so many people do, in some years. You see the beginnings of wonderful green things that are going to become vegetables and herbs and all the things my wife grows. And occasionally, summer arrives suddenly in the desert and it goes to 117 degrees and it's all gone in a flash. Or there's a windstorm of 180 to 100 miles an hour and it's all gone, wiped clean.
2: Well, I think the same thing applies for intelligence. I think when we look for meaning in the universe, we have to realize that life is extremely precious. When we see how easy it is for life to be extinguished, and when we look in outer space and we see how vast the universe is, some people think that it makes us feel small and insignificant. I feel the opposite. I feel that looking into outer space, looking at things being so easily eradicated on the planet Earth, I see how precious life is and how precious intelligent life is. I mean, sitting on our shoulder is perhaps the most complex object created by nature out to 4 light years of the planet Earth, out to the nearest star.
1: Yes.
2: Believe it or not, what sits on our shoulder is nature's greatest creation, the human mind, consciousness, perhaps the most complex object out to the nearest star 4 light years from here. And I think that's a precious gift. I think that for those people who want to search for meaning in life, instead of feeling small, looking at the cosmos and the wonderment of it all, I think we should be empowered. We should be thrilled, realizing the fact that we are endowed with consciousness, perhaps the most precious commodity in our quadrant of the galaxy.
1: And perhaps the most powerful someday, we'll find out.
2: Right.
1: We're so short on time. Professor, mkaku.org, your website, we've got a link. I'm sure you're getting plenty of traffic. In fact, it all stalled down a little while ago, so you are getting plenty of traffic. If you were to recommend the first book, as somebody listens to you tonight, you've written so many, that people should read, the number one book that you've written that people should read, what would you say pick up first?
2: Well, pick up Hyperspace first, just to get the romance of higher dimensions and universes, and just see how wondrous the so-called mind of God that Einstein talked about, this hyperspace that we've been talking about. And then visions, if you want to find out about germs, and you want to find out about genetic engineering and robots and all the stuff you see in science fiction movies, except you want to have a scientific basis for it, you can follow it up with visions.
1: All right. Professor Kaku, as always, it's been a totally fascinating night, and I want to thank you for being here, and until next time.
2: Well, my pleasure.
1: Good night, sir.
2: Okay, good night.
1: It really always is a pleasure to speak with one of the greatest minds that we can bring to you, and that's Dr. Michio Kaku. Tomorrow night, Dr. Evelyn Paglini, who's a real witch, will be here. She's going to be talking about something I've been dying to talk about for a very long time, and that's mirror magic from the high desert. I'm Art Bell. Good night.

something inside that we need so much. The sight of a touch or the scent of a sound or the strength of an oak roots deep in the ground. The wonder of flowers to be covered and then to burst up through tarmac to the sun again. Or to fly to the sun without burning a wing. To lie in a meadow and hear the grass.

0: take a ride? From the high desert and the great American Southwest, exclusively on Sirius XM Radio, this is Dark Matter with your host, Art Bell. Now, here's Art.
1: You know what? Some things may change, but this is my new theme, and I love it. In fact, when I hear this, it raises little hackles on the back of my neck. I don't even know what hackles are, but they're raised, I'll tell you that. Hey, everybody. Guess I've got to tell you about last Thursday, huh? When there was no show. No show! Did I have 103 fever? Was I sweating in bed, coughing up? Well, you don't want to know. Was my liver failing? Was I having a very serious brain operation? No. None of the above. What happened is, I was laying in preparation for my show, laying down on the couch. About 5 o'clock, the phone rang, and it was a big honcho back at Sirius XM, and they said, Art, our lines are down, and so you're getting an extra day off. I said, what do you mean our lines are down? Well, there are major programs in D.C. went down. They just went down. So that's what happened. There were no phone lines of any kind. I guess earlier in the day, Dr. Laura went down and on and on and on. So that's what happened last Thursday. No, I was not ill, except at not doing a program. But here I am. All right. I want to note, these are important things. You can email me. I'm Art Bell at artbell.com. Easy. It's on the website, artbell at artbell.com. Twitter, yes, you can follow me, and I do make announcements on there. Not pronouncements, announcements. I'm Art Bell 51 on Twitter. And don't forget about the wormhole. You can wormhole me just like Bill has done here. Bill says, hi, Art. Wanted to voice my opinion on Hoagland and his anomalies on Mars. I bought into, literally, the phase on Mars. But not another one of his finds. Note that his number 9 photo looks like all the rocks around it. Bill, really, really, that's a wormhole message. You know, you bought into the face on Mars and some other stuff, I guess, but you can't buy in number 9? Oh, Bill, since when? When does the good Lord on Mars or Earth put a pipe in the middle of a rock? Even if you consider that to be a rock, which I don't. Look real hard, Bill. There's a pipe there, sticking out horizontally. It's kind of hard to ignore. By the way, Richard will be here for an hour tomorrow night. He'll be talking about Comet Ison, which has turned green as it nears Mars. For some reason, instead of having a red influence, you would think by Mars, right? It's turned green. We'll find out what that means tomorrow night, along with a lot of other stuff about comets. Now, Sirius XM is looking really hard into the possibility of a 4-hour timeout being worked on. You know, so if you're listening to the stream, it won't, you know, disconnect you after 90 minutes. Roswell's Art, I'm so glad the show is back. This is email. My 11th grade Spanish teacher turned me onto the show back in 2001. Anyway, to address the inactivity timeout that everybody's having problems with, the listeners must click something within the player interface. Aha, good tip. Not just move their mouse around the screen. The easiest way and the least disruptive is just double-click the pause button during a commercial break. Yeah, who cares if you mess up our commercials, right? Glad the show is back and so forth and so on. Remember, if you want to say welcome back, folks, Roswell's are the way to say it instead of saying it. So they're working on

And we are going to do nothing but ghost stories. Now, I have a couple of ideas about this. We do it every year. We're going to do it this year. What I want you to do, if you can, is, of course, we're going to take open lines, unscreened open lines. I think, wait a minute, maybe we will screen a little bit to be sure you have a ghost story. But if you want to email me, you can do so. And if you're going to email me and you have a really good ghost story, include your phone number, and we may call you. So that's a way to get some of the really, really, really good ones in. So if you've got one, email me, artbell@artbell.com, include your phone number, and on Dark Matter Halloween, your phone may ring, and it may be us. Well, I checked about, 15 minutes ago, turned on CNN briefly. The countdown clock was still going. Are we launching to Mars? No. We're counting down to the close of the government. Again. It's interesting, I've noticed that Congress now has a 10% approval rating. Higher, actually, than Satan himself. Oh, by the way, if they do close the government up, it's so sad, isn't it, that agencies like the IRS will close? Oh, but wait, they won't. The IRS, even though our state parks are gone, trying to apply for a passport, forget it. But the IRS will stay open. Mm-hmm. Essential to national security? Oh, boy. It's been said that when you're one step ahead of the crowd, you're a genius. When you're two steps ahead, you're a crackpot. All right, looking around the world very briefly, inspectors charged with the enormous task of overseeing the destruction of Syria's deadly chemical weapons stockpiles kicked off their mission Monday, racing to meet tight deadlines against the backdrop of civil war and probably also racing to catch up with the people who are trying to move the weapons around, I would think. Syria says it is fighting rebels who eat human hearts. Serious about this. Syria's foreign minister claimed Monday that his government is fighting a war against al-Qaeda-linked militants who eat human hearts and dismember people while they're still alive, then send their limbs to family members. I thought that was an old Russian trick. Nearly three dozen migrants marched across the U.S.-Mexico border without papers on Monday. The latest group of a younger generation brought to the U.S. illegally as children seeks to confront head-on immigration policies they consider unjust. Well, good luck with the government doing anything about that or anything else, including even continuing past midnight Eastern. Now, listen, I've got, just in case there is a last-moment resurrection, and the government is going to stay open in case they vote the right way, be sure and wormhole me right away, please. That just doesn't come out right, does it? No matter how you say it. Send me a wormhole message if they suddenly keep the government open, all right? This is a very, very interesting story. Credit to the Anomalist. Authentic alien images from Roswell finally found. Does that end in a question mark? Yes. The UFO iconoclast. These images exist as Kodachrome slides, and Anthony Bregaglia, late of the Roswell Dream Team, hopes to set the record straight on the truth and what's a lie surrounding the leaked stories in the past week. There have been rumors everywhere of new, real Roswell photographs. Thing is, though, Anthony says they're not going to release them to the general public since the owners are put off by some

unprofessional ufologists. Is it a shell game to maintain interest in Roswell by teasing all of us? Or are the slide's owners genuinely creeped out by the unwanted invasion of their privacy? Well, I'd go for the latter. This is fireball time, folks. I mean serious fireball time. A huge fireball explosion created a power outage and a lot more in Yucatan, Mexico. That was Sunday evening last night. A weird sky phenomena broke up the monotony of a small Maya town as a huge object thought to be a fireball, and you can tell me what it is because you're going to be able to see it. It lit up the skies over the town of Ikmul in the southern Yucatan around 8:30 p.m. local time. The falling object was accompanied by a strong thundering noise, loud blast when it hit the ground. And it did hit the ground. Now, the crash, that's the word used here, was followed by flashing blue hazes, if you can imagine that, flashing blue hazes, and a power outage. The flames were observable until about 2 a.m. at the object's landing site. See, they used the word landing there. The sky phenomena was also observed in several other Mexican townships. What was it? We don't know. As you can imagine, people got totally freaked out by all this, and they found stuff. Now, you can see this thing, or these things. I'll leave it up to you. You take a look. Of course, we've got photographs. Something pretty good size crashed in Yucatan. If you go to artbell.com, you can take a look-see at it. Now, the police there were toying with some of the debris of whatever in the hell this was. By the way, maybe one of you can name it for me. I have no idea what this thing is. It looks like number 9. Well, not really. But you get the idea, right? Pretty big. Whatever it was, it came down, was pretty darn big. Space debris? Maybe. And the police were playing around with some of the debris, and there is the picture of a human-like figure made of the debris. Now, whether the police did that, or it came that way, I don't know. Other fireballs, I'll tell you tomorrow, we're out of time here. Other fireballs in Ohio. So it's like we're in Fireball City here, folks. I mean, lots and lots of fireballs. I'm not sure what's going on. But keep your eye on the sky, huh? All right, well, I'm not going to take any more of Mike Heiser's time. He is our guest tonight, Mike Heiser, and he will be coming up in just a very few moments. The number one song, actually, of all time. You know that, right? From the high desert and the great American Southwest, this is Dark Matter, Raging in the Nighttime.

0: 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That's 1-855-732-5836.
1: Oh, man, everybody's a critic. Phil sends a message through the wormhole that says, "Oh, come on, Art. Art Bell's Halloween? That isn't what I said. I said Dark Matter Halloween." Anyway, he goes on, "How about something more creative like Phantom Matters?" Well, look, if any of you have a brilliant idea of what we can call it, then feel free, by all means, to suggest it to me in email, and if I like it, I'll change it. Nothing's written, you know, in stone here. Some of the things Mike Heiser talks about now, on the other hand, are written in stone. Mike Heiser is a scholar in the fields of biblical studies and the ancient Near East. He is currently the academic editor for Logos Bible Software in Bellingham, Washington, and serves as an adjunct professor at three colleges and universities. Mike has a PhD in Hebrew and ancient Semitic languages, along with two master's degrees in biblical studies and ancient history. In 2005, he was named one of Fate Magazine's 100 most influential people in ufology. Wish I'd seen that list. Mike is a well-known critic of ancient astronaut beliefs and for having the majestic documents tested by a computational linguist for authenticity. He is also known for his supernatural thriller, The Facade, which focuses on how an ET disclosure might impact traditional religious beliefs. Oh, we're going to have fun with that tonight. And how the alien question might be related to ancient texts, including, of course, the Bible. Mike, welcome to Dark Matter.
2: Boy, Art, thanks for having me on. I just have to say, listening to you read the news is like listening to Vin Scully call a baseball game.
1: Really?
2: It's just, oh, yeah. I mean, I'm just got to take a breath here. I don't want to sound like too much of a fanboy, but I'm just thrilled that you're back on the air. I don't know how you waited this long to come back, because it sounds like you just love it.
1: Well, it's called a non-compete, Mike.
2: Oh, man, I would have just been pulling my hair out.
1: What little I have left, yes.
2: Oh, it's just great to hear you.
1: Well, thank you. I've never received a compliment for just reading the news. I thought that was generic.
2: I have hackles too. You know, at your introduction, you know, your
1: what part really got you? The eating of the hearts, was it?
2: No.
1: No.
2: Oh, it's just rhythmic. You know, just taking simple headlines, and it's Art Bell reading the news. You know, you could just go sort of sit there and listen to it for hours.
1: Okay.
2: It just brings back great memories, you know, for me. Because I listened to you, you know, for years while I was in grad school all by myself. I'm holed up as a security guard in my little shack or the genetics lab that I had to guard, and I'm listening to Art Bell, you know, every
1: night. I know you mean that like in the very... Yeah, I know you mean that in like the very best way, but
2: great.
1: I know, but it makes me feel old.
2: Well, I'm as old, you know, X number of years removed, you know, as you are, but it's just great to hear you again.
1: All right, well then, listen to this, Mike, and then we'll come right back to you, Mr. Bell. This is an email. I'm so glad you're back on SiriusXM. Discovered your show about 15 years ago on a regular radio by accident. Enjoyed it very much. Get this, folks. I had originally heard your show on the island of Okinawa when I was a 9-year-old kid and we lived in Naha. My dad was a pilot in Vietnam. We were stationed on the Rock. And you introduced me to the rock and roll music. It became such a big part of my life. You were the first DJ I remember, and I had my little transistor radio I listened to with a single earpiece. Yeah, they refer to something I did when I was there. I was on a teeter-totter in a contest with a couple of Marines. I had a Navy guy as partner, and we were up against two Marines. And we went for 57 hours, something like that. Anyway, he ends the email. Remember now, he first heard me when he was 9 years old. I'm 56 now, Art, and will always have a special place for Art Bell in my heart and mind. You're my Wolfman Jack. 56 years old now, and this person first heard me when they were 9. See, it's right. Wow. What you said is right down that alley.
2: Well, it's not quite that far, but that's pretty impressive.
1: At least you didn't hear me when you were 9. All right, let's get started. I want to talk about ufology. I mean, did you hear the first story that I read about the Roswell? Have you heard these rumors?
2: Oh yeah, I've heard them, and I've read I'll be charitable here, the conflicting accounts of the story of the photos surfacing, and boy, this is just gonna. There's going to be a big fight. I mean, it's already been a big fight, but it's going to be a big fight.
1: What would you say, Mike? This is just a sort of a what if, but if they released these Roswell photographs, they were authenticated, and it was proven that we were visited by these creatures that, you know, who knows, probably were at Area 51 for a while or disposed of in some manner or are still alive, whatever. In other words, real creatures. If it's proven, mm-hmm. What will you say?
2: Well, I would say I'm not terribly surprised. You know, personally, I don't have any...
1: Really?
2: Yeah.
1: Really?
2: I don't really have any difficulty, you know, theologically or religiously, but I, on the heels of that, you know, that's me talking. I mean, I can say, well, I'm not real surprised, you know, that, you know, given this or that, that, you know, it's not really too much of a stretch. I mean, I look at it as an academic. I know that this question has been around literally, you know, for 2,000 years. It goes all the way back to Aristotle, you know, before, this is pre-Christian. Are there other worlds? I mean, everybody's been talking about this for millennia. It's only really been recently that it's just become this scary thing, you know, for religious people. So I would try to get people to pay attention to the conversation that's been happening for so long and say, look, you know, this, I mean, it's a big deal because it is, you know, now we have, you know, evidence of this. But as far as the discussion, I mean, this, you know, sort of just falls right into place. You know, then the questions change. You know, they become different. It's not, are we alone or not? You know, then it's like, well, what does this mean? You know, what, where do they come from? Are there others? And all this sort of thing. I'd like to live, you know, in the Star Trek world, you know, where there's life, you know, elsewhere and so on and so forth. I mean, I'm known for just asking what I think are reasonable questions about evidence and things like that. But if we ever had it, I wouldn't be unenthusiastic about it at all. But that's me. You know,
1: Don't you think that in this era of discovering suddenly hundreds and hundreds of exoplanets, you know, planets that are mm-hmm. like Earth that could conceivably support life, that's a major discovery, you've got to admit, in terms of the probability of life being discovered.
2: Yeah, I think those kind of finds are better than something like the Drake equation. I tend to be in the crowd that has a fairly low view of the Drake equation because... I don't know.
1: Explain for everybody the Drake equation, please.
2: Well, this is Frank Drake, the astronomer, came up with a famous equation that tried to articulate the probability of life existing elsewhere. And that's a worthy thing to attempt. The problem with the Drake equation is that every point of the equation was made up. In other words, there wasn't any data for it. Now, that's why I say this kind of thing. When we actually are starting to get data, there's X number of planets now that, you know, to the best of our scientific ability, will support life. That starts to fill in some of those gaps. And so when I think probability, if someone's talking to me about the Drake equation, it's like, whatever. But if they're talking about discoveries like this, to me that helps.
1: Okay, so the last 5 years of the discovery of these exoplanets changes the equation?
2: Well, if you're making a pun there, yes. I would say, yeah, it changes the conversation in this way. I think the conversation on probability actually becomes more data driven than a, you know, sort of a contrived equation. And I don't want to say contrived there in a negative sort of way, but, you know, because I think it's worth trying to speculate, but it, you know, without data, that's what you've got. You've got speculation. And I think it's a reasonable conclusion if it becomes a more reasonable conclusion, let's put it that way, if we have, you know, evidence that there are other places that, again, life as we know it could be sustained. It doesn't prove anything, but it does make the probability reasonable.
1: And I would
2: for me, it gets it on the table. You know, if we didn't have any sort of planet other than Earth that we could talk about in these terms, and then we're going to have this probability discussion. Without that, to me, it doesn't even really deserve to get on the table.
1: Well,
2: now that
1: we're just looking at little dots of light and saying, man, it would be a great waste of space if, you know, if there weren't.
2: That's an emotional argument, you know, but I'd rather have data than, I don't want to sound cold here, but I'd rather have data than the emotional argument.
1: All right. Well, we're beginning to get that data, and with those planets, for example, I had somebody from SETI on, Seth Shostak from SETI, and, you know, they haven't heard anything yet, Mike, but it occurs to me that if there's all these exoplanets that are like Earth, capable of sustaining life, why do we suppose that life would evolve, I don't know, the way we have technologically and even have radio or a TV or even imagine it?
2: I think that's a reasonable question to ask, and I've wondered that myself, and you and I aren't alone there. I mean, there are criticisms of SETI in that regard, that why aren't you using a different strategy, you know, to look for this or that. So, you know, the truth is, the blunt truth is, we don't really have any reason to make that assumption that they would be communicating the same way. But the reality is, that's what's within our reach. And, you know, it's a funding issue. It's a technology issue. You know, it's a garnering enough interest, you know, to get people to care issue. You know, all those things are part of the discussion.
1: You would describe yourself how? As a skeptic?
2: I would describe myself as someone who, again, would like these things to be true, but I want there to be real evidence for it. I'm not impressed with anecdotes. I'm not impressed with emotional arguments. I just like to know. And when I say I believe or think X, I'd like to have something concrete to sort of base that on, to fall back on. So with some people, that makes me a skeptic. With other people, especially, you know, in the more fundamentalistic wing of Christianity, what I've already said tonight is just awful, you know, because there's this tendency to equate the whole question of extraterrestrial life with one of two things, and probably both, and that is the demonic realm, and then, well, you must, you know, buy into Darwinian evolution. And I'll confess, I'm not really disturbed by evolution. I don't really like materialistic Darwinism, but that's not the same as the idea of evolution.
1: Are you convinced? Are you convinced of evolution, Mike?
2: Yeah, I think evolution is a reality. The question in my mind, there are questions in my mind like, to what extent, what mechanisms did it need? You know, I'm sort of at an advantage here, because when I was in graduate school, the place where I went to church was heavily, heavily populated by professors from the hard sciences at the university there, the University of Wisconsin.
1: Right.
2: We had the head of environmental studies, we had the head of botany, we had two research physicists, we had a geologist, we had a professor of electrical engineering, we had another one in chemistry. I mean, the people like me in the humanities were like completely outnumbered. And all of them were very serious, you know, about their faith, their theological commitments, and every one of them accepted the idea that, well, evolution, that's how God did it. No kidding. It's a no-brainer. They just didn't flinch about it. It was not trying to start a conversation with, you know, with them. Well, what do you think about people who, you know, might be here, even in our church, or some colleague you have somewhere, or some acquaintance that don't agree? To them, it was just, it wasn't even a sensible question to ask, but yet they were very serious. Well, I spent 9 years in that environment. And so I just have to chuckle, you know, when I read things or hear things about how this is sort of an all or nothing proposition. You know, we either have to accept this or that, the Bible or evolution. There's no in between. It's like, I just know better. I know intellectually better because I read lots of stuff, but I know by experience as well that these are not mutually exclusive things. And so, you know, I'm not a scientist. I have to depend on scientists to sift arguments for me. I read things that I appreciate, you know, on evolution. I read, you know, there's a lot of debate within the hard sciences about evolution.
1: Right. Isn't it easily said, Mike, that, you know, God may have started the process of evolution, and that sort of cleans it all up right there?
2: Yeah, and that's where most of these guys were. I mean, I think there may have been one or two that would be willing to say it was sort of, you know, random. In other words, when you take that position that you just articulated, that God started the process, that involves a deliberate decision. You're speaking of God as a person, you know, with making, you know, intelligent decisions and whatnot. And that's the common view for people who are in the sciences, who happen to be Christians, who accept evolution. There might have been one or two of these people that I knew that would have taken a step back even from that and made it a little more random, closer to what you would think of as a secular Darwin position. They were somewhere in between there. But I agree with you. I think that idea, and then that the sub-question is, tell me why God couldn't make that decision. You know,
1: exactly.
2: You know, how, on what basis would you say that God is limited and kept from making that decision? And to me, that just kills the conversation. But, you know, again, that's me. So I'm not troubled by the idea that if there is this thing, this force of nature, you know, and in God's hand, you know, some providential thing that we call evolution, you know, maybe life evolved somewhere else. And then the discussion changes to, well, what, you know, would God have a purpose in that? What would the point be? What's the relationship between that and us? And, you know, you get into a number of layers of other questions, but I don't think the discussion needs to stop with the first question, you know, about probability
1: and evolution.
2: Or we
1: simply could have evolved from stardust. I mean, basically, stardust, mud puddles, lightning strikes, you name it, right?
2: Yeah, I mean, see, that is an issue because if I were to say that to, again, to one of my friends, you know, Professor so-and-so, he would say, oh, whatever. But someone who's sort of been trained to think that, well, the reason, you know, Art Bell is suggesting that, or the reason someone, you know, is saying that, is because they want me to accept the idea that, you know, I'm an extraterrestrial, or extraterrestrials are our space brothers. And in other words, because they've sort of been conditioned to respond a certain way, they, you know, unfortunately will. They won't really stop to think, well, there's two or three or four or ten different ways to sort of look at this. And they'll kind of gravitate to the one they really dislike, you know, and then, you know, it becomes a real thing to fight over.
1: All right. So with regard to extraterrestrials, you're not married to the idea?
2: Nor are you
1: that distant from it that you can't embrace the possibility?
2: No, I like I said, I have this, again, this romantic spasm in me that, boy, wouldn't it be nice if Star Trek were real? You know, minus the Klingons and the Romulans, I guess. But, you know, that would be really interesting. It'd be fascinating. It's sort of on my short list of, boy, wouldn't I like to see this before I die? You know, that kind of thing.
1: Oh,
2: but
1: me too.
2: On the other side, yeah, well, I have things like, let's clone a mammoth and all that kind of stuff. I mean, they're just some things I'd love to see them do. And again, this is on the list, too. I'd like to know. But on the other side, I don't think we really have evidence yet. You know, a lot of what people accept as evidence, I just don't think is really good evidence. And so I sort of suspend it and, like, hope. But because I hope One Direction doesn't mean I'm going to embrace what I think is a really bad argument.
1: Okay, so the people who would ask you to accept the evidence, Mike, or the, I should say, preponderance of the evidence, when you look back at all the UFO sightings, when you look, you know, all the stories, they claim it all adds up to, it's got to be true.
2: Yeah, they do claim that, and that's the part I have difficulty with. I don't think it adds up to that at all.
1: Okay.
2: Ask yourself this question. I mean, why do we, with the whole UFO thing, why do we think about UFOs and think extraterrestrial?
1: Well,
3: what do you think most people would say?
1: In my case, Mike, I had a sighting, right? Mm-hmm. A very close sighting, a very convincing sighting. I could have thrown a rock at the damn thing. It floated over my head, or more likely defied gravity, and then I watched it float out across the valley with my wife at that time. And once you've seen something like that, then, yes, you begin to ask questions like the ones you were just talking about.
2: Right. Now, if I saw, and you're referring to the triangle, I remember
1: you
2: talking about that on the air at length. If I saw one of those, my first thought would be either, let's get in the house, or, boy, that's really cool. But I've read this sort of technology, especially the slow-moving ones, is really on the board, in patents. I mean, I actually blog about this stuff, you know, with some frequency, back into the 20s and 30s. In other words, you could have seen a dirigible or a dirigible married to nuclear power. It's harder to talk dirigible when they make, you know, when they go real fast and make turns and all this sort of thing. But what I'm getting to is you think extraterrestrial because of it, because it's an unfamiliar technology.
1: Right.
2: And it seems like the technology is something that, you know, because we haven't experienced, the assumption is that it's not ours or that we couldn't do it. I've actually become more convinced that the technology is a dead end. Again, the Germans were making, you know, craft, triangular craft in the 40s. They had passed, you know, all the tests.
1: What do you mean? What do you mean?
2: They had nuclear power.
1: Yes.
2: The whole thing.
1: Mike, what do you mean? It's a dead end. Explain that, please.
2: I don't think it's the question to ask. In other words, I don't think it's the thing that will tilt the question one way or the other.
1: Okay.
2: To me, the tougher issue is biologicals. Okay, you know, the claims of bodies and whatnot. So for
1: right.
2: me, that's what I would have to have. I would have to have, let's say that, you know, we have these pictures or there's some other, you know, real clear biological evidence. Okay, well, that answers question one. Question two is actually a little different, and that involves visitations and then individual sightings, and then you sort of have to go from point one to these other points. But for me, the fundamental question of, you know, are there extraterrestrials, intelligent extraterrestrials out there, I would need a biological entity, because there's so much that you can, you know, look at and dig out, and people have, that have just devoted their life to tracing these exotic technologies. Like even in the Majestic documents, there are Majestic documents that actually have the elements in the quote-unquote power plant of the craft that you can find were used in technology during World War II to produce without a reactor. I mean,
1: right,
2: they're all the same elements.
1: I'm going to have to interrupt you there, Mike. Hold tight, please. We're going to do a break. And I do want to talk to you about the Majestic documents, because I know that you had them tested and you got findings back on the Majestic documents. So we'll talk to you about that. And I want to talk to you now about a new product. 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Yeah. Mike Heiser is my guest. Stay right where you are, because it won't be quite a night, ladies and gentlemen.

0: area of 51. 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That's 1-855-732-5836.
1: Wow, that was really strange. I'm used to unusual occurrences on this program, but that was bizarre. It's just like everything was suddenly gone. No audio, nothing. Really, really weird. Well, I've had everything from satellites spinning out of control to magnetic blankets across my valley. It's just really, really strange. Anyway, back with Mike Heiser. Mike, the majestic documents, you know, these were quoted almost biblically for years and years and years and years by so many people. And I guess you finally had a good, hard look and went out and got them tested. Can you describe how you did that and the results?
2: Sure. And for listeners, if they go to my website, which is just drmsh.com, at the top there's a link that says Quick Links, and if they go to that page, they'll be able to download the study we did for free. And one of the links there, I'll just sort of overview it. What we did, and I say we because I had known of someone named Dr. Carol Chasky, who did this for a living. She is a computational linguist, and she did her doctoral work at Brown University and actually came up with her own program as part of her dissertation to test something called authorship attribution. And she has made a career, like in court cases, when someone needs to either verify or rule out that a document was written by the person that, say, signed that letter or claimed authorship, to be able to test that. And so she has had a long career, and her work has been featured in numerous court cases. If you look her up on the web, you know, she has a whole list of that. So when I found out about her, I thought, well, this is the ideal person to test some of these documents if she was interested.
1: A quick question, sure. Mike, and it is this. Can you rattle off briefly the criterion she used? In other words, how does she authenticate? Mm-hmm. What
2: right.
1: methods?
2: What she focuses on would not be common vocabulary, but would be what we call in grammar function words, little words like conjunctions, prepositions, interjections. In other words, the words that you don't really think about, but you just sort of habitually use in certain ways.
1: Okay.
2: That everybody sort of develops these unconscious patterns. And so she actually focuses on the uncommon in terms of, you know, non-specialized vocabulary, but another way to look at it is they're the most common words that everybody uses. So when you go through a document, again, in her procedure, this is what you're looking for. And the whole idea is to establish patterns. Now, it's only the methods we used only apply to documents in the Majestic group that had authorship attribution. In other words, mm-hmm. a particular document that supposedly was sent by, you know, Roosevelt or, you know, Hillenkoetter or somebody like that, General Twining.
1: Mm-hmm. Right.
2: So we had to pull those out. And then we needed documents that were more than one or two sentences, because some of these are just memos that, you know, just one sentence. And so we had to have at least a paragraph. So we winnowed that. And then we wanted to zero in on the documents. And this was really a funding issue, because I was paying for this. Which are the ones that have the most content that is the most explosive? You know, which are the ones that talk about extraterrestrial, you know, bodies, or, you know, something that really, you know, has an important role to play potentially in the whole narrative. And so we got a hold of those. And so what you do then is you have your documents that you want to test the attribution. So what I had to do, and I enlisted the help of a couple people to find, okay, we're going to test two documents here that were written by, you know, General Twining. Well, let's go to archive websites, and we would, you know, try to find documents that nobody is going to dispute by this particular person. So we'd pull half a dozen of those, and we had to get them all typed out. We typed them as they were. We didn't correct anything if there were typos in there. And she basically takes all of that, and she's trying to establish, again, using the computer, patterns, again, isolating on the function words, within that person's consciousness. So even if they were dictated, as opposed to handwritten letters that were later transcribed, it's still the reflecting the thought pattern of the person that produced the particular document. And so all of the knowns get fed in, and then, you know, patterns are established, and then the unknowns, it really, and what she did was kind of interesting. She took all of them, regardless of author attribution, in one round of tests, and sort of put those against all of the knowns by all the different people. There were 17 total documents, 8 or 9 different authors. And I asked her, well, why would you do that round of testing? And she said, if some of these documents, regardless of who the authorship is attributed to, if they start matching each other, regardless of the name, that's going to tell us that there may have been a common hand in producing them.
1: I've got it, right.
2: Let me just pause for one second,
1: and that's fascinating. What is her record? In other words, this sort of a test must have some sort of percentage of success associated with it historically, right?
2: Well, there's going to be, in the results that are produced, you're going to have this, if you look at the actual document, the actual article on the website, I have the Excel tables reproduced in that document. It's a PDF. And there's going to be a number, I hate to use the word percentage, but that's, I'm not a math person, so I'll use it. There's a percentile number that is produced by the databases, the procedures that she uses. And she will then, she actually would tell me, because I can't decipher this, she told me what the numbers meant as far as, okay, this one, you know, fits in with the patterning of the knowns, and so I would colorize them in the document for the reader. This one doesn't, this one does. And then we went through every line of the spreadsheet, and she said she would highlight which ones that appeared to her eye mathematically, again,
1: Mike, I'm sorry to interrupt. I know you're having a hard time hearing me when I start to talk, but this is really important to me to understand what her record is. In other words, what her in past judgments of the same sort. Is she right 80% of the time, 70% of the time, 50% of the time, 99.9? What kind of, you know, hit record does she have? I'm trying to learn what kind of science we've got here.
2: Yeah, she's going to be well into the 90s because her work is regularly tested in court, like under oath and things like that. So anyone who's interested in her, you know, again, could go to her website. She describes different court cases that she's been part of, and you know what she did, what she was asked.
1: No, it's just fine. If it's in the 90s, that's fine. I just wanted to understand the science that we were hearing about. So, you know, I think genetics is like in the billions, right? Only one chance in 5 billion. That's not your child. So,
2: right.
1: 90% or better.
2: Right. So what the end result was, of the 17 documents that were tested, again, it's a limited pool, and only the ones that have an authorship attribution.
1: Right.
2: Only one of them she was able to look at and say, this one is legit. And that was the General Twining memo to General George Shulgin. It's a 1947 document. The other ones did not align with the knowns by the same author. And so she said, in a court case, this would just get thrown out. You know, we could not draw any conclusions. We could not say anything factual about this document. We couldn't base anything factual on this particular document. So one passed the test. The most interesting thing to me was that 8 of them had authorial affinities with documents in the pool that were supposedly authored by somebody else. And she said, look, it doesn't prove that the documents were produced by a common hand, but it does suggest it. She was real picky about her terminology there. And okay. I reproduced her terminology in the document. She would say it doesn't prove that they were all, you know, manufactured by the same hand, but it, yeah,
1: right.
2: it sort of
1: quick question, Mike. The Twining document, the one that she authenticated, what could you give all of us an idea of what was the essence of the Twining?
2: Mm-hmm. It would probably be looked at as neutral by you and UFO enthusiasts. There's no extraterrestrial speculation in that one. It's the one where Twining says that, you know, within present U.S. knowledge, you know, we could reproduce these kind of craft that he was talking about. If any of your listeners are going to look at the document, it's point F in the document where that language
1: okay.
2: comes from. He talks about, you know, speeds at 7,000 miles an hour that are subsonic. And, you know, Twining's assessment in that particular document is that we're not thinking extraterrestrial here. Now, obviously, there are other documents within the Majestic, you know, cache that we couldn't test because they have no authorship attribution. So the study itself was limited, but I should mention this one other thing to give, you know, Stan Friedman some kudos here. I deliberately also chose, again, when there was an author, documents that Friedman and others had, by other means, forensically shown that were fakes. And her study flagged those same documents. They did not pass the test. Only one did. So I didn't tell her about that either. I sort of used that for my own sake, that because I don't understand the science, I'm depending on her.
1: Sure.
2: To me, there would have been something wrong if one of those came up good when I knew they weren't. And so it actually validated, you know, some of what the work that Stan had done on some of these other documents. Now, I know he's very committed to the extraterrestrial, you know, view of the documents. So it doesn't prove or disprove that. It does show, though, that there's a lot in this that really looks suspicious. And that shouldn't be earth-shattering either, because anybody who knows about the history of how we got the Majestic documents, it's a very shady history. For your listeners, again, I think one of the best things they can read on this is the 2007 MUFON Symposium document. That was an update on Majestic research. I have a link to that on my Quick Link site. But I'm kind of sour on the Majestic documents, and I know that there's a lot that's post-1989, which is a year that matters for this, you know, this discussion, that could very well be genuine, and some of the older ones might be, but it's got such a checkered history that I don't feel like I can trust them for a whole lot.
1: Okay, so other than the Twining document, the others showed basically attributes that would say, look here, the same person wrote all of these, except this one.
2: Yeah, for instance, you'd be looking at a Hillenkoetter document that matched the profile of a JFK document. Now, that just shouldn't happen.
1: No, no.
2: You know, because they're different people. And she just flagged, eight of the 17 just sort of, you know, stuck out like sore thumbs, you know, to her, that she just thought there's just something not right here. And she flagged those right off the bat. And the other ones didn't pass the test for, you know, other reasons, but those eight, she said, there's eight in here that they just look suspicious.
1: Okay. Yeah, and my next question for you, Mike, would be the UFO community. In other words, when you came out with these findings, how did the UFO community react to it? Was there a lot of anger? Were people lashing out at you, or what happened?
2: Well, it was mixed, as you might expect. I unveiled this at a conference in Roswell, and Rich Dolan and I talked afterwards, and Rich was really enthusiastic about it. I mean, he more or less said, this is the kind of thing that we need to be doing. And, you know, I expect that from Rich. I think Rich is a serious researcher and have a high regard for, you know, his commitment to doing real research. My biggest disappointment was actually Stan Friedman, because he didn't want to really hear anything about it. I think he somehow got my novel you know, which is has a lot of, you know, there's a lot of religious angle to it and the whole UFO question, confused with this report, because he just sort of went off on it, and I was a religious fundamentalist or something like that. It's like, Stanton, you know, it validates this other work you did. I think you might want to actually read the document, you know, and not get it confused with the novel. So it was mixed, you know, but that wasn't a surprise, and that's okay. I just wanted to
1: try. Is it unfair, Mike, to suggest, as Stanton seemed to, that your religious background influenced you in some way? I mean, I think it's a fair question.
2: Well, it would be if I had written any of the documents, and if I was I was the computational linguist that had it tested, and I was the computational linguist that produced the program that had it tested. I'm none of those things. Mm-hmm. I was just the guy that said, hey, here's somebody who does this for a living. Would she be interested in, you know, testing these documents? And she was.
1: Mm-hmm.
2: So, you know, it didn't really go anywhere as far as a huge, you know, impact, because, you know, to be honest with you, people are sort of committed, you know, to what side of this question they're on. Most people, you know, are more interested in looking at evidence that kind of, you know, leans the way they hope it leans. I wanted to know, because I'm a language guy, and we
1: sure,
2: do this kind
1: sure.
2: of work, you know, in the office with not forensic, you know, authorship attribution, but we do lots of stuff with software that applies to languages. And so this just seemed an area that I could actually contribute something, you know, into ufology. So we did it.
1: Okay. Well, it certainly wouldn't surprise you, Mike, would it, that a lot of people would perhaps accept Stanton's notion that you are committed to a particular point of view, and this fits that point of view. And I'm not suggesting that there's anything wrong with the findings or the testing or anything else, but I can see why people, you know, might say you're married with a certain point of view as well.
2: Well, I don't really care one way or the other. I mean, if there are aliens out there, then great. I just like to know, and I'd like there to be real evidence. I don't want cloak and dagger anecdotes. You know, I don't want, you know, accusations going from this ufologist back to that ufologist where I have to pick which one I like.
1: And
2: that is not data. And if that irritates people, well, you know,
1: so be it.
2: I'm not responsible for that.
1: Okay. All right. No, that's entirely fair. You've also debunked the ancient astronaut idea, right? I mean, what about the long runways down south and all of that? All the rocks that have been decorated seeming to show aliens with space helmets and all of it, Mike. Why? In what way do you feel, in other words, do you have something, I don't know, equivalent to what you did with the Majestic documents when it comes to ancient alien theory?
2: Well, I don't, in my mind, I distinguish everything we've talked about up to this point. You know, the question of, are there extraterrestrials? Are these documents real or not? So on and so forth. I distinguish all of that. To me, that's serious ufology.
1: Right.
2: The ancient alien stuff, I don't take seriously at all, because I do know ancient texts and I do know ancient history. I know where to get to information in archaeology and anthropology and all this stuff. And that part, and I know they get lumped together, and I understand why they get lumped together, but I treat one seriously and I treat the other not seriously, because frankly the work is extraordinarily poor and in many cases just literally made up. And I don't think it really deserves the amount of attention that the other part of ufology gets.
1: Well, there is some hard evidence in forms of pictograms and in the form of what appear to be runways, that kind of thing. How do you handle that?
2: So we have a pictogram from a foreign culture. Mm-hmm. We have no text that tells us what it is.
1: Very true.
2: So what we have, and this is just the blunt reality, okay? This is Realville here. We have a picture that I'm going to use my 21st century mind part of which is influenced by this narrative, and now I'm going to interpret that picture. I could be miles and miles and miles and miles and miles away from anything accurate, and in most cases, people have been able to produce the same picture in other provenanced objects where it's clear as to what the purpose of this thing was, or, you know, what, you know, there might be a text that goes with it. You know, that's when you really get lucky, when there's actually textual material that goes with it. And enough bad work has been demonstrated in that area, and it's inherently subjective. Again, to me, it's the badness of the work that's out there that I will admit colors my opinion of the enterprise, you know, of the whole thing. I'll give you an example. You have these

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1: And we'll get back to Mike Heiser in just one second. One other duty, and a pleasant one it is. Sea Crane Company has this amazing thing called the Senta Ally Bluetooth Stereo Speaker. And if you like good music, and you're, well, I mean, look, let's face it. iPhones, iPads, the equivalent on the other side, they're all very nice, but when they come out of the speaker with music, unless you have headphones, it's little teeny-weeny noise and tinny, right? Well, when you buy the Senta Ally, it's more like a concert hall. You see, all you do is get this incredibly wonderful device, one you can carry with you anywhere and has rechargeable batteries that last, oh, I don't know, like 10 hours. And you marry it to your cell phone or your iPad or whatever, Bluetooth, and play your music. And it comes out sounding like a concert hall. Simple as that. It's not big, about 9 inches. It'll hook up to, well, anything at all with Bluetooth. 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Are you kidding? 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Call Sea Crane now. You want to order the Senta Ally Bluetooth stereo speaker. I wish I could demonstrate it here on the air, and I may figure out a way to do that. Give them a call. Operator's there right now, waiting for your call, sitting around. I bet they are. Operators are never really standing by. The number is 1-800-522-8863. That's 1-800-522-8863. You can call them right now. All right, Mike, welcome back. I guess you're not married to much of the Anunnaki stuff, right?
2: Well, as far as ancient aliens goes, no.
1: Mm-hmm.
2: I mean, the Anunnaki, of course, show up in Sumerian cuneiform texts. I mean, it's a little over 100 times. You know, I should say something in... I don't know whether to encourage people to go see this or not.

0: One of the things I did on my website that's devoted to Zechariah Sitchin and ancient astronaut stuff was I figured, well, I don't want people to just take my word for it. When I say insane things like, look, the fundamental ideas of what Zechariah Sitchin is saying, that the Anunnaki come from Nibiru, that, you know, they were here to mine gold, that, you know, Nibiru is this planet beyond, you know, Saturn, and all, really the fundamental tenets of the system. Right. Rather than take my word for it, what I did was I created a screen capture video of me going to a website called the Electronic Text Corpus of Sumerian Literature. And I know, it doesn't sound exciting. Talk about things that do not translate well to radio, or really anything for that matter. I put in a search for the term Anunnaki, and the video is me putting the search term in, clicking the button, getting all of the occurrences of the term Anunnaki, where they occur in the tablets, getting them back in the search, showing people, now look, if you hit TR here, that takes you to an English translation. There are 117 or so of these. This is on my website, the Sitchin website, Sitchin.com.
1: And you did this, why?
0: So that people could watch it and do it themselves. Because I don't like arguments from authority. Yeah, here's Mike with the PhD in ancient Semitic languages and all this stuff. Big deal. Okay, you should not have to depend on what Mike says about this. Go to the site, run the search, click the translation, and you will see that I'm correct here. Okay, none of these ideas about the Anunnaki that Sitchin really depends on to roll out his extraterrestrial narrative, the texts don't say anything about the Anunnaki in regard to these items at all. It literally doesn't even exist. It's not a question of, well, Mike would translate it this way, but someone else would translate it that way. I'm saying the material doesn't even exist. Now, if I made a crazy claim like that, without knowing that it was real, I mean, I'd have to have my head examined, okay? But I got so tired of trying to explain to people, this is not a translation issue, at least in regard to the Anunnaki.
1: Are you suggesting by implication that Zechariah needs his head examined?
0: No, the late Zechariah Sitchin did not need his head examined. What I think, and I've heard people say really nasty things about Sitchin that I just think are nutty. Okay, I do not think Zechariah Sitchin is a reptilian. Okay, I do not think he was an Illuminati agent.
1: No, but you think everything pretty much that he thought was wrong.
0: I think his narrative, his explanation of the Sumerian text is completely wrong. What I think he actually did is, you know, he reads the text in translation, you know, using Kramer or some other known translation at the time. And I think he essentially created what you could loosely call an allegory. I think he tried to marry what he was reading with the characters in the mythologies, and then he would get into cosmological text. And he married that somewhat to Velikovsky, you know, the whole worlds in collision thing.
1: Right, right. And, well, and I interviewed him,
0: created this narrative.
1: I interviewed him many times, and he, believe me, was very, very married to it. There's no question about it.
0: Oh, I know. He was absolutely committed to it.
1: Like an article of faith.
0: Yep, yep. And I'm just saying, look, there's just nothing here. I mean, it's not the same in other issues, you know, that where you do, you know, there are issues of this is a good translation, that's a bad translation, you know. It's not anything you could put in one category, but as far as I should mention this too. One of the other things I did beside creating that exciting video for people was I looked up all of the scholarly academic articles on the Anunnaki I could find. There were three of them. Unfortunately, they were all in German. There's nothing more recent than the mid-20th century, and I hired someone, you know, a specialist in German, to translate the documents. People can get those translations as they are. It's a lot of pages because they're, you know, 50, 60 pages, but you can actually have the best research on the Anunnaki original Sumerian Assyrian scholars. Again, I try to do this because I don't want people depending on Mike. I don't like arguments from authority. I like to direct people back to primary texts and say, just go read them. Don't take somebody's opinion. Just go read the things, and you'll see.
1: Mm-hmm. All right. Here's Linda, who sends me a message. Art, he does not believe the scientists who carbon date things. If you come up with a test done by other scientists, he will tell you that they did it wrong or made mistakes. Unfair?
0: Yeah. What's wrong with carbon dating?
1: I don't know, Linda.
0: It's carbon
1: apparently
0: dating.
1: Heard you. Linda apparently heard you reference something that was carbon dating.
0: If I got one of these today, let's use this. Here's a good teaching point. Here, this is what Mike will do.
1: Okay.
0: I got an email from somebody that sent me a picture of an object and says, "What do you think of this object that I, you know, discovered?" And, you know, starts telling me what it is. Okay, and that's ancient alien stuff. My first question is always, okay, I need to know where it was provenanced. In other words, where was it discovered? I need to know that it was not a disturbed site. Can you direct me to the publication, to the archaeological publication? I have access to lots of databases as a faculty member. I can get to a lot of things that other people can't. Can you give me the archaeologist's name or the art? I mean, I'll find it if you give me the information, and I'll go read it, and I'll post it on a blog if you like. I mean, I'll ask them. 99% of the time, I don't get anything back. What I want is I want real data. If you give me a carbon date for something, my first question will be, who dated it? Show me the report. All this stuff gets published. You know, this is not, you know, secrecy. There are millions and millions and millions of pages put out in the social sciences, archaeology, anthropology, every blasted year. Okay, I can get that stuff. I want to go read it so that I know, you know, sort of where to start. You know, who did this? You know, who discovered it? I'll email those people and say, "Hey, Professor So-and-so, I read your article and this and that, and I have a question." I'll do stuff like that. I don't think that's unreasonable. I really don't.
1: No, it's not unreasonable. But again, when people look at you, they
0: get irritated.
1: Perhaps a little.
0: I call myself the equal opportunity offender because I'll do this with Christians that email me too about some point of, well, you know, you're a heretic out there because you don't believe in the global flood, or you don't believe in this, or you don't believe in that. You know, and whether I do or not, or, you know, most of the time they're just repeating something they heard. I'm going to ask them for the same thing because, look, even if I like your position, a bad argument in defense of a good position is still a crappy argument. That's what it is. So wouldn't you rather have a good argument for what you believe as opposed to a bad one?
1: Okay,
0: and
1: well,
0: people
1: let's
0: get,
1: try this.
0: They get angry.
1: Okay, you know, okay, let's try this. Look, the world has been around for a very, very long time. I don't know if you saw the series on TV about after man or after man. It showed how quickly society, the buildings, the things that we see every day would be dust and gone. And the answer is pretty quickly. So is it really beyond reason to suggest that there could have been others here from elsewhere, or there could have been civilizations prior to the one we're so proud of right now?
0: Well, that's an argument that could actually be used, you know, both ways, to argue that point and also to argue against that point.
1: Mm-hmm.
0: You know, and, you know, its other problem is it's an argument from silence. Well, I don't see a whole lot of buildings in this place, but boy, the Earth's been around here so long, so they must have been here. Well, that's kind of really not a sound argument. I mean, in theory, you know, we have evidence of writing, which is a mark of a high civilization. People don't stop to think about how important writing is, but you need you know, to preserve thoughts for the next generation on practical things, how to build things, how to make things, so on and so forth. So I would expect, you know, if there were like these long ago civilizations, like let's say Blavatsky talks about, you know, millions and millions and millions of years, well, it's really convenient to attach that number to it, because then you think that that exempts you from having any evidence. Well, it really doesn't, because if you're going to make the claim, I need to know that the claim is reasonable. And I don't think that is an unreasonable thing to ask for. I can sit here and say, well, it's possible. Sure, Art, it's possible. Sure, whatever, you know, the questioner's name was, that's possible. It's possible maybe in the sense that I could be the next American Idol. Okay, that's possible too. I could wake up tomorrow with a bump on the head, and I wake up and I have a great voice. I audition for the show and I win the American Idol. Yeah, that's possible. Really?
1: Well, not based on what I've heard so far tonight. I mean, it's a great conversation, but, you know, you're not singing, you're not
0: it ain't
1: doing
0: happen.
1: Anything.
0: But
1: all
0: it's
1: that
0: possible.
1: Well.
0: Stranger things. I mean, you see where the conversation goes. So on the one hand, I don't have any problem saying, well, you know, that could be. But I'm not going to base what I think or believe on a could be. I think it's more reasonable to just ask, is there one thing that, you know, makes this a little more concrete, that takes it out of the realm of complete speculation into the realm of, hey, look at this thing we have here. We need to think about this object or this text. You know, I just don't think it's unreasonable. And I know it irritates people.
1: All right, Mike.
0: It irritates my wife when I'm like that, too.
1: Uh-huh. Would you apply the same standards of proof, Mike, to the concept of intelligent design?
0: Yeah, I've said for a long time that I think intelligent design really doesn't prove anything, if I could be really blunt about it. I mean, intelligent design is not really a theory about who the designer or designers are. I've said for many years that, look, you can take all the arguments for intelligent design and put an S on the end, and you can make the same arguments. And again, a Christian audience, that just irritates the heck out of them, because they're going to assume that the designer must be the God of the Bible. And it's like, well, sure, I want to think that too. But if we're actually looking at the argument, intelligent design, all it says, all it argues for is that the best explanation for some natural phenomena is some sort of intelligent cause. And it's a reasoning by analogy. Here's a thing that looks like it has intricate design, therefore it maybe had a designer. Okay, that's wonderful if you can test it. But ultimately, at the end of the day, even if you're right, you still don't know who the designer is. Okay? And so it's extremely limited. I don't want to say it's not useful, because I think it is. I don't want to see God divorced from the conversation, you know, about creation and things like that. But the other side of it is it's quite limited. It's more limited than the average person who gets excited about it, you know, really thinks about it.
1: Do you believe in intelligent design one way or the other, whether you say God did it or it was a natural process, with somebody's hand in it, or an extraterrestrial hand, or whatever? Do you believe in intelligent design, or is it all random?
0: I do believe that there is a creator.
1: Creator. Okay. A creator.
0: Right.
1: Okay.
0: And what I mean by that is I see a philosophical necessity to have a distinction between creation and the causation, you know, some causation, whether that's an impersonal thing like Big Bang or whatever, you know, that's you're at a different level of questioning there. But I don't see all as one. I'm not a monist. I would be a dualist, that there's a distinction between creation and then its causation. And so because I hold that position, yeah, I think that there are some things that do speak to intelligent design. But in terms of an honest philosophical argument, winning that particular argument does not link that argument to a specific creator. I mean, that's just being honest, you know, with the philosophical argument. And most intelligent design theorists themselves will tell you that. I mean, it when this kind of stuff filters down into the lay community and in the internet, then it starts to become more of a religious argument.
1: So you do believe, to boil it down, in intelligent design, that there was a creator. Is that creator the one of the? Is that creator the one of the Bible?
0: I think that any creator would have to be a creator like is described in the Bible, and that is totally distinct from creation. And again, characteristics of omnipotence and that sort of thing. I don't believe, however, that creation had to be perfect. In fact, I actually think, and this gets me in trouble again with the Christian camp, I don't think that the Bible describes a perfect creation. That opens all kind of, you know, worms for that audience. But when you start to say things like, well, the creator would have done this or that, or would not have done this or that, and evolutionists who want to be materialists, you know, who are atheistic, they say these things all the time. Well, you can't have intelligent design because God wouldn't have done this, would he? Well, you're making a theological argument. I hope you realize that, Mr. Scientist. That's a theological argument. You're telling me what the deity that you don't believe in would or would not have done. That's not a science-based argument. That is a theological argument. So, again, just to get that off the table, I don't believe that imperfection argues against intelligent design. Let's just put it that way.
1: Okay.
0: I accept imperfection.
1: Do you think that the process of evolution is ongoing, as in still?
0: Yeah, I don't see, if we accept the idea of evolution, I don't think that there would be any way to coherently demonstrate that it's all stopped. I don't know how you'd demonstrate that.
1: I don't see any
0: reason to conclude that.
1: Mm-hmm. Well, where do you think we're going, Mike, with quantum physics? It is a real mystery, spooky action at a distance, or whatever it was that Einstein said about it. It is pretty weird stuff to try and wrap your mind around. What do you think?
0: I'm fascinated with. I'm not a physicist. I don't have the mechanical mind to really grasp a lot of this stuff, but I think that stuff is just fascinating. I also think it's the friend of theology. And again, this is going to get me in trouble with that part of your audience, but whatever. Think of it this way. Most Christians, many Christians, whether they could tell you where the idea comes from, you know, are really disturbed by the idea that, you know, God doesn't have everything predestined. If I walk into a room full of Christians to speak on something and I say, hey, look, I don't believe that everything is nailed down. I don't believe that God's foreknowledge necessitates his predestining of all things. Mm-hmm. That freaks people out, okay? But that's exactly what quantum physics, you know, has demonstrated. There's this certain random quality to it. And I can show you passages in the New Testament that talk about how creation mirrors the character of the Creator. I can take you to passages that very clearly show that God foreknows things that do not come to pass. And that tells you immediately, point blank, that God knew something that didn't come to pass. Therefore, that thing was not predestinated. But I hate to say it this way. A lot of Christians are not very familiar with their Bible. They aren't aware of a lot of these things in it. Again, the academics, you know, this stuff gets thrown around all the time. But when you try to, you know, do stuff on the internet, when you try to do stuff on radio, you try to get people interested in the discussion, people don't like it. I don't know how else to put it. I mean,
1: wouldn't it be interesting to actually give the Bible to that same lady who looked at the Majestic documents?
0: You know, we have actually talked to her about that. This is an interesting rabbit trail.
1: Oh, really?
0: Her undergraduate degree, Carol's undergraduate degree, was in Greek. So I'll just describe what we have asked her in the past. There are certain books of the New Testament that are what are called disputed authorship books. The pastoral epistles, for instance, that would be 1st and 2nd Timothy and Titus, are sort of notorious in the academic realm for scholars fighting about, did Paul really write this or not? So we've asked her, you know, hey, are you interested in this because we can give you, you know, the digital form of the Greek New Testament and, you know, check out authorship attribution. And of course, she brings up the obvious problem. Well, you'd have to also hand me documents to create a profile that you know for certain were written by this particular individual. And she, and, you know, frankly, we, you know, we wonder, could we do that? Because most of Paul's letters, we'll just use Paul for an example, most of Paul's letters are disputed in some way at some point in the letters, even the ones that are sort of, you know, everybody accepts as genuinely Pauline. So is there a way we could actually construct this test? There have been whole books on something called stylometry, trying to test this. Now, Carol's methods are a little different, and there are computational linguists in our field who are applying this to certain, you know, books, usually in the New Testament because it's shorter, and it takes less work to produce the raw data. And the results are mixed, but, you know, she'd have her own unique approach. So that might happen. We might be able to, you know, convince her to do this, and it would have to be, you know, worthwhile. We'd want to get something publishable out of it. But there are scholars who do that.
1: You wouldn't be afraid of that.
0: Oh no, I think it'd be very interesting. Again, my view of inspiration, this is a theological term that Christians throw around a lot, and conservative Jews throw it around too. You know, that scripture comes from God. Well, I believe that. I think that God, if I embrace the idea of a creator, the idea that a deity could influence somebody to write something seems like a pretty short jump. I mean, I can do that. You know, I can influence somebody to write something down for posterity, big deal. So I don't view inspiration as this paranormal event, like the prophet wakes up and starts making breakfast, and then, you know, God zaps him, and his mind, you know, leaves his body, and then he wakes up an hour later and looks down at a text and says, boy, wow, look at that. Didn't I do a great job of that? That isn't the way it's described, even in the Bible. It's a very human process where specific literary genres are used, specific forms of literature, like an Old Testament passage, you know, about a treaty. Well, guess what? It'll conform to treaty patterns in the ancient Near East. Law codes will conform. Writers would do this because if they didn't do it, you'd think they were hacks. You'd think they wouldn't know what they're doing. Like, doesn't this guy know how to write a treaty? I mean, what a bonehead, okay? The writers were people, and they used the tools, the knowledge, the vocabulary at their time to produce what, you know, I would say what God wanted them ultimately to do. I have a very providential view of inspiration that's very human, but doesn't, God plays the ultimate role, preparing them in their lives for that moment to produce that thing.
1: All right. Hold tight right there. Mike Heiser is my guest. And my guess is that you have questions for him, and we'll be getting to that. Feel free to challenge away. That's what it's all about. It's interesting, isn't it? What he does not believe in, but he does.

0: part of Dark Matter this night, please direct your finger digits to dial 1-855-REAL-UFO. That's 1-855-732-5836.
1: Well, okay. Mike Heiser is my guest. And, I've got a good question. It involves Adam and Eve. Mike, I wonder if you think the whole idea, the whole story of the original Adam and Eve is even possible. I mean, there are genetic arguments, I guess, against it. Is that true?
2: Yeah, there are certainly genetic arguments against it. I've actually followed this one for the last 2 or 3 years pretty closely. It's quite controversial, even within Christian circles, because you have Christian geneticists on both sides of this one. Here in my neck of the woods, there is the guy lives who more or less started the whole thing, Dennis Venema, up at Trinity Western, produced an article that really argued against a historical Adam and Eve because of statistics, that you can't account for populations as we know them by as coming from a single pair. And that's been batted around quite a bit. Some people, and I think about this, some people would say, well, we don't really need to care about a single pair because if we go back to a literal reading of Genesis after the flood, we have more than one pair. We have four, Noah and his sons. And so then the argument proceeds from there. My view is I don't think that theologically we have to affirm a historical Adam, although I'm not convinced that we shouldn't affirm that. In other words, I think the genetics is still divided on the issue. So I think, 5, 10, 20 years, we may, statistical genetics might be an area that really gets a lot of attention. More work's put into it. We might have something more conclusive than it is now. But there are good arguments.
1: You sound pretty unsure. But
2: I don't know where to come down.
1: Yeah, but I have noticed that arguments that could go either way, like somebody who is a little married to what he believes, you have them fall down in your direction.
2: I don't know means I don't know.
1: Okay.
2: Now, for your readers or your listeners, I think one of the better books on this is by a guy named Peter Enns. It's about, the historical Adam, the evolution of Adam, it's called. And as an Old Testament scholar like I am, I know Pete, he got into trouble for a neutral position on this, or actually one that favored the evolutionary argument. But his argument is actually text-based, and that is he marshals a lot of evidence, and he's depending on the dissertation that somebody else wrote, in part, that the story of Adam is actually a deliberate parallel to the story of Israel. And if that's the case, then the whole point of the story of Adam might be, again, something literary, talking about the nation, using this story to parallel the history of the nation. Then you get into
1: Metaphorical?
2: I mean that, right. And he, I think he does a good job of laying it out for the non-specialist. It's controversial. I like parts of what his argument says. I don't like other parts of it, but I think in this case, I don't think genetics lies, obviously. I do think, though, that, and the people who are in the field will tell you this, in the articles they produce, that statistical genetics is still somewhat new because the genome isn't that recent, it's a burgeoning field. So I think for this one, it's like 10, 20 years down the road, we may have something more conclusive. But either way, in terms of biblical scholarship or theology, I think this is something that can go either way. And I know that would upset a lot of people for different reasons. But again, for those of you who are Christians out there listening, I can say this because I do not take Romans 5 the same way most of you do. So we'll just leave it there, I guess.
1: So when you get to the genetics, you would think the percentages would be way below what the MJ-12 document reader was able to achieve.
2: I don't know that I'm qualified to comment on a comparison because I don't really know either field. But, genetics doesn't lie. I mean, we depend on genetics for a lot of different things, you know, in terms of medicine, agriculture, all sorts of things. I mean, genetics is genetics. I mean, it's real. The data are real. The issue is the statistical analysis of the data, so who knows? I mean, Carol might be able to look at it and say, well, this is like what I do or not like what I do. I'm just not qualified to say that, you know, make that comparison.
1: Okay. Well, I was just interested in the weight that you put on one versus the other.
2: If people want to go, I would, if you're interested in this question for your listeners, again, if you go to my website, drmsh.com, up at the top, one of my blogs, it's called The Naked Bible. You click on that, and you can go to that site, and on that site, there is a tab that talks about anthropology, okay, biblical anthropology, which includes the Adam question, and there's one on Romans 5. Again, it's a key passage in this. I've blogged a lot on this because I'm interested in genetics. I think it's kind of fascinating. Again, even though I can't digest a lot of it, I'm really fascinated by it.
1: Well, if genetics comes along and begins to say things that are, I don't know, in direct contrast to what you believe, and I know you do have faith, Mike, and, you know, some of what you say has got to be influenced by that faith. It'd be an uneven world if it was not so. So would you admit that is to some degree true?
2: Well, here's my secret, Art. Your listeners can get the alert here.
1: Okay.
2: I don't believe at all that Genesis and the Bible, for that matter, was inspired to teach us science. Okay. We talk a lot about the need to interpret the Bible in context, especially
1: again. You think it was metaphorical, really?
2: No. I think the context for the Bible is the context that produced it. In other words, it's not the Reformation, it's not the early church, it's not the Catholic Church, it's not this creed or that creed. The context that produced the Bible is the one that was around when the biblical writers were living and writing. And as a scholar, again, as a close reader of the text in the original languages, what you have in Genesis is really, really close, very similar because of the common worldview, to other ancient Near Eastern cosmologies. You know, they're not trying to teach us science. They're trying to teach us theological messaging, that we have a creator. Here's who the creator is. It's Yahweh, the God of Israel. Humanity's here because he wants them here. We are his imagers. We're his representatives. That should work its way out into our lives in certain ways. They're not scientists. They live in a pre-scientific world, so the messaging isn't about science. Now, I don't think the theological messaging contradicts science, though. I am a theist. I am someone who believes in a creator. And I can, you know, stack PhDs all night long of people in the hard sciences I personally know who would stand with me in belief in a creator. I don't think it overturns that apple cart at all. Now, what's problematic about that with a lot of hearers, you know, people that would hear me, is that they're used to having their Bible filtered to them through a creed or a tradition.
1: Yeah.
2: And I don't really, I'm not antagonistic to creeds and traditions. I'm more apathetic toward them. And I'll grant you, I can say that because I've had the training. I know all the languages and all that stuff, but I have to be honest with people and say, look, this is the way I look at things. I take the Bible for what it is. I do believe there's a God. I believe in a creator. I believe that the God is behind this thing we call the Bible. But we have to put it in its own context and ask ourselves what I think are reasonable questions. Why would God choose this time and place to do this? What's the point of it? What is he trying to message to us, and what is peripheral? Things like this. So you know, as a scholar, I'm very mainstream in that. But when it comes to, you know, people who, you know, don't work in the field, some things I say can bother them, and I understand why that is. But I just don't filter
1: people. A lot of my guests bother people. For example, I had a fellow on named Matthew Alper recently.
2: Mm-hmm.
1: Matthew wrote a book called "The God Heart of the Brain."
2: Mm-hmm.
1: Have you ever heard of that?
2: Oh yeah. Yeah, I've heard, you know, not the most recent show, but I've heard previous shows.
1: Okay, good,
2: with
1: good,
2: Matthew.
1: Good. All right, so basically, he's saying that, look, human beings have an innate fear of their own mortality, and the brain has adapted over time to embrace the concept of a creator in order to assuage that fear of mortality. And it is a reasonable thing to imagine. I wonder how you address something like that.
2: Well, your audience will understand when I say this, and I'll try to unpack it. If I had to put my money on Matthew Alper or Dean Radin, my money is on Dean.
1: Okay.
2: In other words, Alper's position depends on philosophical materialism, that all that is real is somehow biologically based or material based. Okay, I don't believe that. Lots of people don't believe it who have nothing theological invested in it. And lots of neuroscientists don't believe it. The real question comes down to, is all this stuff something the brain produces or something the brain receives or mediates or filters? You know, you have the radio and you have radio waves. Okay, you know, one of Alper's things is, well, if you took this gene out or you took this drug, it would sort of shut the thing off. Well, if I took the battery out of a radio that I've been listening to, I cannot conclude that the radio waves are not still there.
1: Well, one of the things he did say, I want you to address this, is that, look, if you take somebody who is very religious and they have an accident, they hit their head, many times they're suddenly not religious anymore.
2: Exactly what I would expect. That phenomenon works just fine with the idea that the brain is a receiver or filter of consciousness. You do not need to have the idea that the brain produces consciousness or is consciousness to explain that. Both paradigms can explain that very same thing. And again, I think on one hand, what Alper's saying is I think more intelligent than weird stuff like the God helmet guy, you know, which I think is just ridiculous. So I'm going to give Alper credit for coming up with a more thoughtful idea. It's not unique with him. I mean, if anybody who's studied, and again, this is something else I'm interested in, the whole problem, quote unquote, of consciousness, gets into the mind-body problem, the mind-body issue. And neuroscientists are divided on this issue. I mean, I would want to know things like, well, why doesn't everyone believe in God then? Why do some people who believe in God later embrace atheism?
1: Well, the numbers are
2: pretty high, though, Mike. Why are conceptions of God so different?
1: Right. Let me repeat. The percentages are very, very high. I mean, even if you go to islands.
2: Percentages for which?
1: Those who believe either in God or a God. Those who worship. It's almost universal. You can go to islands that have been barely touched.
2: Oh, I would expect that.
1: Okay.
2: Well, I mean, again, if we're going to, well, let's just throw the Bible in here again. Romans 1, Ecclesiastes teach the idea that since we are made by God, we are designed, okay, to want to seek him. We have this innate sense, innate urge, again, this, and if we don't have that relationship, we have this gap or this empty space in us. So again, it's a very first century or more ancient way of saying just what you said. I mean, we would expect that if we are made in God's image, there would be something in us that would be attracted to him, that would seek him, that would feel incomplete without it. So that doesn't surprise me at all. Again, going back to the two sides of the issue, you don't need Alper's position to explain that.
1: Alper would agree with a lot of what you just said.
2: Oh, I know. And neuroscientists who would disagree with his explanation of it would also agree with him. There's a lot of agreement here. It comes down again to that sort of radio analogy. Is it the thing that produces the sound waves, or does it receive them from somewhere else? So ultimately, it comes down to this issue of, are you a materialist or are you not?
1: Okay. What about, let's go back for a second to intelligent design. What about the argument that as we look around us every day, Mike, Everything is just as it has to be. Now, you can attribute that to a maker, or you can attribute that to the fact that we're here, and we wouldn't be unless it was as it must be. We need, you know, we came up in a world where we need this kind of oxygen mix, the right gases, the right, you know, there's water, there's everything that we need. Mm-hmm. Well, you can attribute that to a designer, if you wish, or you can attribute it to the fact that it couldn't be any other way and have a speed.
2: Right, well, that's true. And someone who, I mean, you've interviewed Hugh Ross before, and this is exactly where Hugh Ross is at, the so-called anthropic principle.
1: Right.
2: The second option, you know, if you know, I were Hugh Ross, I would say, well, isn't that less of an explanation than the first option? Because the first option allows the second to exist, whereas the second one doesn't, you know, allow the first to exist. In other words, we're designed as intelligent beings, and intelligent beings will at some point ask that question. You know, so that's a long way of saying, yeah, you know, both are on the table. Both people, you know, both options are held by different people. And that's kind of where these arguments stall, you know, which it becomes a philosophical argument rather than a scientific argument. Which one is more coherent? And that's where the argument takes place. I think the argument for theism is more coherent.
1: Hmm. Would you think that if you were addressing a whole room full of ufologists, would you basically tell them they're wasting their time?
2: No. No, if it's ancient alien stuff, I would say, yes, you're wasting your time.
1: Really?
2: If it's, again, what I define as serious ufology, again, I think most people who witness these things are being very forthright. They're telling the truth. I saw this or that. You know, so I don't think this is a field that is full of, I mean, we have hoaxers, but I don't think it's full of them or people who want publicity and all. Again, we know those people are out there, but for the most part, I think people really are serious about it and really want to know. And I'm in that bunch that would like to know. And so if we're talking about in our world today, again, back to the technological and the biological question, since I think it's reasonable to discuss the idea that extraterrestrials could exist, then I'd like to know if they do. And if this particular sighting or a crash or whatever it is, that might help us answer one of those questions. Why not? Why shouldn't we be doing that? So I don't think they're wasting their time at all.
1: Okay. Here's one for you. This is just a what if. I'd kind of like to know how Mike would react. Okay. Is that all right?
2: Mm-hmm. Sure.
1: If we were contacted, if we were suddenly to receive a signal, and that signal was verified by everybody in sight as being extraterrestrial, and the signal included the information that, yes, we have been watching you since it all began for you, since you became intelligent beings, and we are your makers. I wonder how you personally would react to that.
2: I would like proof for that.
1: Uh-huh.
2: In other words, the fact that you're a communicative being that's been around longer than we have and, you know, has some whatever point of superior technology, I've learned from my human experience that advanced technology does not translate necessarily to truth-telling and good motives or ethics. And so I'm going to assume that you perhaps evolved along the same trajectories, and so I need you to prove that case. And then I'd also like to know, why are you telling me that? Are you trying to make me fear you? Are you just preparing, you know, me for your overlordship? Or what is it? I mean, I would want it to be a conversation rather than a statement. And I think a lot of what I would think past that would have a lot to do with the reaction.
1: I don't know. Perhaps as a father would sit down with a matured son and explain to him that, I don't know, son, you're 21 now, and I've got to tell you that we adopted you when you were very young, or, you know, something mm-hmm. like that. In other words, we had matured to the point that we were prepared or we were ready to hear something like that.
2: Right. Well, I would want to know. I mean, I'd have questions.
1: Proof. You'd want proof.
2: Well, I would want proof, but in that scenario, I'd also want to know why. I mean, why? You know, I know you're telling me that I had to be at a certain maturity level. I get that part. But I'd want to know things about, well, why was I up for adoption? You know, what about my biological parent? I would want to know what the history is behind that a little bit. So I think my own reflex, given the first scenario with the extraterrestrial question, is I think it'd be very natural to have, you know, questions that relate to validation. I think as human beings, that's a normal reflex with us. Mm-hmm. I don't see any reason to suppress it or to hide it at that point.
1: All right. Hold it right there. We've got a break. What I want to do is open the phone lines, okay? 1-855-REAL-UFO. That's 855-REAL-UFO from Mike Heiser. Should be a very, very interesting... Yes.

0: coming to you from geosynchronous orbit at the speed of light. This is Dark Matter with Art Bell. To call Art, please light up the lines at 1-855-REAL-UFO. That's 1-855-732-5836.
1: My guest is Mike Heiser, and I'd love to have you get into it with him, if you would like to. The numbers are easy, 855-REAL-UFO. That translates to 855-732-5836. And I think the field is wide open. In other words, any kind of question you have, I think, is certainly fair game. And I'd invite you to pick up the phone and join in. Mike, you think you're ready for some questions?
2: Absolutely. That's what the show's about.
1: That's what it's about, is right. Dark Matter, you are on the air with Mike Heiser. Hello. Hello.
3: Hello.
1: Yes. Hi. Yes.
3: Hi. Mike, I have a question for you. Right at the beginning of the show, you mentioned that you needed proof for UFOs or ancient aliens and so forth and so on. But you set the Bible as set in stone, like it's the law, it's actually literal. But there's no proof of the Bible or God. Can you provide the proof that there is a God or a creator?
2: Well, I didn't say that the Bible is literal. A couple times during the conversation, I've pretty much said the exact opposite. But your fundamental question is, can I prove that there's a God? If you're asking for scientific proof, the answer is no, because, again, the theological idea, the philosophical idea, is that God is distinct from creation, so you can't put him under a microscope and prove him. This is why the argument is philosophical, and what I mean by that is, what is more coherent? The idea that everything is here because of nothing, or everything is here because of something. So when it comes to the philosophical argument, yeah, I think there are really good philosophical arguments that favor the existence of a being that we would call God.
3: Okay, so the being could be God, or it could be an alien, or some other civilization.
2: In terms of an alien, I mean, I think we have to be on the same page here. I kind of think we are. I define the alien as an extraterrestrial life form that is the product of evolution, and so that's quite different than God. So there's a disconnect there. I'd have to hear what you thought about that.
3: Okay, because in terms of other civilizations or God or Adam and Eve, I mean, I look at the Bible, and it depends. You take some passages as literal, some as metaphoric, and again, you went back to the author, the writers of the Bible. How can you prove that what they've written in the Bible itself is literal or metaphoric, or, you know, what do you think about that?
2: Well, on one level, I don't care, because I think the point of the Bible is not to teach us science. Now, I think creation is something that we should study, something that God would expect us to study. Science is just as much of a worthy endeavor as, you know, pastoring a church or something like that. It's about a set of ideas. And I think the ideas, not just with the Bible, but, you know, other ancient texts, are coherent. We didn't put creation here, the creation we experience and see. We're not responsible for it, so somebody else must be. Okay, that takes you into this idea of a creator. And I think that's a reasonable assumption. It didn't make itself.
1: But Mike, I think that a lot of ideas that talk about previous civilizations and or creatures from elsewhere, they're coherent. I think a lot of these ideas are coherent. And it does seem to me, Mike, that when it comes to those sorts of things, you demand a very great level of proof. But when it comes, you know where I'm going, right?
2: Yeah. Oh, yeah.
1: Yeah.
2: Maybe
1: that's kind of what the caller's saying here.
2: Well, when it comes to the demand for proof for a biological entity, I would like biology. When it comes to the demand for proof for a non-biological entity like God, then I think by definition we have to look at it philosophically, you know, the rules of logic and things. It's kind of the difference between scientific evidence and legal evidence. They're, you know, we use them both, but they're not the same, and we can argue about which one's better. But the fact is that each of them applies in its different realm. And so, you know, I can't reproduce a crime or a crime, you know, some event that happened in court, but I can argue, again, using the rules of logic and points of evidence, for this scenario is more coherent than this other scenario over here. So I think the requirements for both are appropriate to the realms in which they're operating.
1: Caller?
3: So you have faith in God, but in terms of a biological being, you need actual physical proof. Your faith in God is basically your proof that there is a creator, which you call God, correct? But if
2: no,
3: I would not use
2: the word faith. I would use the idea that there is a God is more reasonable. I don't really divorce reason and faith, you know, that much. And I mean, some people do, some people don't. But I think faith without reason is pretty useless.
3: Right. I mean, I look at faith as just something in your head, just something that you believe in, but there is no actual proof. But faith.
2: You do have reasons that you believe in whatever it is you believe. And I think that's perfectly appropriate. So what I'm saying is I believe that it's more coherent to believe in a creator than not.

0: things where we have data. Data is produced by scientific observation and inquiry and experimentation and all that. But when we think about the data, then we're actually in the other realm. You know, again, we have to form arguments and see if one is more coherent than another, you know, how to parse whatever the data is in front of you.
1: We have hypotheses, right? And then we build experiments or studies or research to prove the hypothesis is correct or not, right?
0: Right. So the science, it's really nice, you know, that part of that process is repeatability.
1: Right.
0: You know, like, in the courtroom, using that as an analogy, you can't depend on that, unfortunately. It's just a different realm, but the goals are the same at any rate.
1: Okay. Well, great.
2: All
1: right. Thank you very much.
2: Thank you very much for the call, and take care, and let's do this and say hello there. You're on the air. Hello, line one, you're on the air.
3: Hello.
2: Hi.
3: Well, my question is, he says he doesn't believe in ancient aliens, but what about the drawings on the Mayan pyramids where they got, you know, a spaceman and a spacesuit and a spaceship?
2: Ancient aliens.
0: You know, I would suggest that you go to either YouTube or directly the URL, Ancient Aliens Debunked. It's a 3-hour video. It's free. It's got almost 2.5 million views, and one of the segments is about just that, the so-called Palenque astronaut. And I'd invite you to watch it. You can also go to the website and get a transcript of the actual video with, you know, resources, with sources, where the material was sourced. Basically, what's been interpreted as, you know, hardware, rocketry, that sort of thing, really are known motifs from other pieces of Mayan art that are about the underworld. So it's not about ancient astronauts at all. Now, I know for someone who's committed to the ancient astronaut view, they're not really going to swallow that. Okay, but what I would say is, look, go back. This is a teaching moment here. We want to understand the culture on their terms. They didn't make just this one object. They made lots of objects. Okay, and some of those objects have texts with them where you get the objects explained, okay, underworld texts. So if you compare all of the data collectively, the ancient astronaut view of that particular artifact is going to disappear. And again, my argument is primary source-based.
3: Okay, when I was 10, I lived in Culver City, California.
0: Mm-hmm.
3: And there was a giant cigar-shaped, you know, craft that flew between my yard and the neighbor's yard, and so many people saw it because it was on a weekend that it was on the news, and they called it a runaway missile, and it was probably back in 1968. But missiles don't have windows.
0: Yeah. It's ridiculous.
3: Yeah. So it was only 2 miles an hour.
0: Yeah, I believe you entirely. I mean, I believe you saw what you saw, and you're not making it up. My only question is, why would you conclude it's extraterrestrial? And again, because it's different. It's not what you'd normally see. But again, lots of people who know more about ufology than I do, you know, have gone through and cataloged all these sorts of objects and technology. I really recommend for this one, triangle or otherwise, again, to go to my website, drmsh.com, click on the quick links, and then look for my review of Marler's book on triangular UFOs. I pull out a lot of images, again, from patents and other technologies back into the turn of the century, the late 1890s, all the way up to today, for all the different shapes. And that doesn't mean that what you saw is not extraterrestrial. It just means that what you saw has a really good explanation that might compete with that. And so that's why I'm saying I need more. I need a biological entity, you know, to move me to that position.
3: Well, Art saw a triangle, you know, in his hometown.
0: I wish I would see one. I mean, true confessions here. Every time I go out and walk the dog, I mean, I look up at the sky just hoping to see something, but I never have.
2: So you've never seen anything, huh?
0: I've never seen anything.
2: All right. Well, I think we've got another caller on the line. You're on the air with Mike Heiser. Hello.
4: Hello.
2: Yes, sir.
1: How's it

0: Going?
1: Just fine. Go ahead.
0: My question for you is, the human body has a couple different parts that it's not used, and it's just kind of like your appendix and stuff like that. Do you think that maybe is there from the creator for breathing apparatus in a different atmosphere or different earth? And I'll take my question off the air. Thank you.
1: Okay. Thank you.
2: Well, since I'm not an anatomist, I probably, you know, shouldn't be saying anything here, but I'll venture into this territory. My short answer would be that I've never read anything about vestigial organs like that. I have done a little reading about vestigial organs, but nothing to that effect. I don't know how you would get a breathing apparatus out of your appendix. You know, maybe if it was connected to the lungs or something, you know, you'd have some sort of argument there. But other than that, I'm not going to venture that much further into anatomy.
1: All right. Let's see. You're on the air with Mike Heiser. Hello. Well, my control of these phones seems somewhat marginal. Hello there.
3: Hey, how you doing?
1: Okay, sir. Where are you?
3: I'm in Philly.
1: Philadelphia. Okay.
2: Yep. All right. Yep. Philadelphia.
3: Okay. My question is, when I listen to you, you know, with your theories and all and your beliefs, and, you know, biblical times and the Bible, it kills me that black people have been just excluded from everything. And then your source, which you probably would admit, it's mostly lies and deception, and things have been taken out and added to it. So where are you coming up with all this?
2: Well, I am really glad you called. Believe it or not, this is something I'm really interested in, the whole how the Bible was used to justify really terrible views of racism. And, again, for your listeners who are interested in this and for the caller, I would recommend getting a book called Adam's Ancestors. Okay, it's a scholarly book. It's dense, but you're going to love it because it shows where essentially how this happened. And it's not an issue of what's in the Bible. It's an issue of how badly, how poorly people thought about the Bible in the wake of, in the 1500s, you know, discovering new peoples and other continents, you know, that discovered the new world. I mean, I agree with you. I think there's been horrific Bible interpretation that has been foisted on not just the Christian community, but on the African-American community that's just ridiculous and shameful, and it's abominable. The Bible itself doesn't teach a lot of what people say it teaches, and this is one of the best examples in the world.
3: Well, and I understand where you're coming from, but my point is also, like you said, when the Bible was put together in the 14th and 15th century, they excluded my people from almost everything. Well, everything, you know. And so, when you do something like that, how can, you know, now in the 21st century, a person like you could speak, you know, with such authority about who the Creator is and what took place during biblical times? You know, I feel like you probably got a white Jesus hanging at your house. And until you get rid of that, how can you sit up here and talk about the Creator? I mean, it kills me. I mean, when I hear white people talk about religion and I'm black and they exclude my whole, I mean everything. And they talk with such authority and I think almost arrogance. I mean, it just kills me.
2: Well, I don't have a white Jesus. I have a Middle Eastern Jesus because that is the context for Jesus. The Bible doesn't talk about white Europeans. It knows nothing of Nordic races or white European races or anything like this. So what you're attacking and what you're upset with, I'd agree with you. Okay? It's just really crappy Bible interpretation. I don't know how else to put it, but these kinds of ideas that you're reacting against have come basically because people handled the Bible really, really badly. Now, I'll correct you on one point. It wasn't put together in the 14th and 15th centuries. I was referring to the Reformation. That's a Christian tradition. It has nothing to do with when the Bible was produced. It's much older than that. But it's a Mediterranean-centered document. It's an ancient Near Eastern-centered document. You can say blacks are excluded. There's actually more African-American material in the Bible than there is white European material. There's no white European material. It's a totally
1: All right.
2: foreign world.
1: Mike, hold it right there. I've got sure. control of some software here, so stand by. We'll take a bit of an early break, and we'll be right back with Mike Heiser.

0: It's XM, baby, and we're very serious. 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
1: My guest is Mike Heiser. Anything you'd like to ask is absolutely fair game. Do not be afraid to ask hard questions or make challenging statements. That's what we're here for. Kind of one of those anything goes things. Mike, welcome back. And if you're ready, we're going to go back to the lines.
2: You've
1: got control of them now, I hope. You're on the air with Mike Heiser. Hello. Hello.
2: Hello.
1: Yes, hi.
2: Hi, Roswell Art. This is a very interesting subject that I think that everybody contemplates at some point. My question is, and it pertains to something that I seen when I was younger. I seen a creature that was obviously not human, but did contain, that did possess obvious technology that was not introduced to us until much later years. But what I
1: I want to know exactly what you saw. Was this a humanoid type creature or what?
2: This was a humanoid lizard type person. I was within 4 feet of it. I lived in the Midwest. In the Midwest in the 1970s, we had no air conditioning units. You left your windows open in the summer times. Being a kid, the storm windows that you have, you know, to keep the bugs out. Mine was busted out from basketball, so it was just basically an open window. I was sitting in bed. I've always been a very light sleeper, and I found myself sitting up, and I was watching the back of a creature that was obviously lizard-type creature. This creature, I was fascinated, but as a kid, I don't think being a kid, you get scared at just observing things. I observed this thing in fascination. This thing turned around and looked at me. I looked right at its eyes, and I didn't see eyes. What I seen were looked like glass bulbs that had a red tinge around the very edge of it, such as what you would see maybe as nighttime vision. That's hypothetical to me because I don't have that in my possession. Never had that in my possession. It's not evidence other than what I look back on and review it.
1: All right. You said you were a kid. How old were you?
2: I was 11 years old.
1: 11 years old, and you were not asleep.
2: I was not asleep. I was sitting up in my bed observing this as it was going through the items that I had on my dresser. And when this thing turned around and looked at me, it probably looked at me for what seemed like a long time, but in reality was probably 2 to 3 seconds. Now, this is where people think that, and they laugh at me, that it's hokey pokey. This thing took its hand, which did have fingers. I don't recall how many fingers it had, and they weren't like dexterous fingers like human fingers. It was actually like animal type fingers, and it touched a yellow belt that it was wearing, and I watched this thing disappear. Okay, now I don't know how much time had passed, but I then like regained a consciousness. My closet door was open, and this same creature was rummaging around in my closet. I was still not panicked because it was moving slow. This thing did turn, you know, and observe me. It was observing my condition of me observing it. Once it observed that I had seen it again, this thing moved so fast that it was like a strobe light, and it leaped right out that open window. And that's when I panicked. As a kid, I panicked when it moved fast. When it didn't move fast, I was able to observe it with fascination. I then screamed, ran to my parents' room. My parents came, opened, turned on the light, looked around. My closet door was obviously open. Things had been strewn out of it and whatever. I slept in my parents' room. They didn't believe me. The next morning, I checked on everything that I could find, you know, that might be disturbed in my room. earlier that day in the 1970s, the elderly people that lived next door to me, they had a yard sale, and I bought a huge Rand McNally dictionary for $1. That's the only thing I could find that was missing from my room. Besides, there was a mess that I hadn't made.
1: All right. Well, what do you think you encountered? Do you think you encountered something demonic or something alien?
2: No. I don't think I encountered something demonic, and I don't necessarily think I experienced anything that was extraterrestrial, because I didn't see any kind of a flying object or anything. But I did see.
1: Okay. Well, let me rephrase it. What do you think you did encounter?
2: I think I encountered that some sort of secretive subculture that has technology that observes or was trying to learn more about us and gathering information. And here's what happened. The very next night, I waited for this thing. I sat up all night waiting for this thing to come through my window with a baseball bat. I know it sounds crazy.
1: We're short on time here, so did it come in or not?
2: No, but the third night, I was getting a drink of Kool-Aid, and I seen my mother had a plant that had toothpicks in it. It was a potato plant sitting in the windowsill in the kitchen. I was drinking Kool-Aid, and I seen the hand come up and lift that thing up out of that, and I looked out, I peeked out, and I got scared because of the previous experience.
1: Yes.
2: And I seen this thing packing this thing into a cardboard box. This thing then picked that cardboard box up, looked at me now for the second time that it had seen me. Our garage was detached. This thing took about four steps and leaped up on the top of our garage and walked off towards the back where I couldn't see it. I couldn't wait until the next morning to get out there and climb up on top of the garage to see if there was some sort of fort, a nest, or anything. There was no evidence. There was nothing.
1: Okay, well, it sounds to me like you drank the Kool-Aid, all right. Mike, I know, but people have these encounters.
3: Sure. Absolutely.
1: He described a creature that was lizard-like. Mm-hmm. Into what category, pray tell, would you put that?
3: Well, you know, the not shocking answer is, I don't know what the guy saw. I could take up the time and go through the four or five different categories of, you know, people who've, you know, studied abduction research and the so-called, you know, old hag and, you know, the night terrors and all this stuff, and come up with categories that this could go into. But ultimately, I don't know what the guy saw.
1: Mike, does your philosophy allow for demons? Demonic entities.
3: Yeah, I believe in a you know, non-material. Since I'm a theist, I'm not a materialist. I believe in the so-called, you know, for lack of a better term, spiritual world. Hmm. You know, non-human intelligences that are disembodied and all that kind of stuff. I'm going to say something. This might be a little controversial here.
1: Well, you're a little controversial. I mean, in what you believe and demand evidence for versus what you have faith in and don't.
3: Go ahead. If this happened to somebody that I knew personally, we had a good relationship, the first thing I would want to know was, were you living near a military installation, or do you have near relatives in the military? Now, the reason it's controversial is, as I will confess, I have been influenced by the work of people like Leah Haley, who believe a lot of this stuff, you know, the whole MyLab thing. You know, for somebody like her who was deeply entrenched in abduction research and this sort of stuff, for her to take the position she does now and for the reasons she does, that would be really, really, really on the forefront of my mind. Again, if this happened to me or somebody, you know, that I particularly knew, but ultimately the honest, you know, answer is I don't really know what the guy saw. I think there could be a interdimensional realities, spiritual realities. I mean, it's all vocabulary we have to use for this non-material world. Again, I'm not a materialist, so I believe these things, you know, could exist, but I, you know, if you're going to put it in the extraterrestrial category, I'd like to first know that there are, you know, such biological entities as opposed to, you know, some other description, non-biological description.
1: Okay. All right. Let's see. You are on the air with Mike Heiser. Hello.
4: Hello, Art.
1: Yes.
4: Hey, Roswell, first time caller.
3: Hey.
4: I'm this west from northern Michigan right now. I just wanted to ask your guest what his ideas, his thoughts are on other dimensions, higher dimensions, and which is something that really cannot be proved, actually. And if he does believe in a God, does he not believe if it's like a multi-dimensional being, which in itself means that it cannot be proved?
1: All right, let's start with the dimensions. Theoretical physics
3: sure.
1: right now thinks there may be 11. What do you think?
3: I don't see any reason to deny that there would be, you know, more than all these dimensions. I mean, you know, the caller's right. I mean, you can't necessarily prove these things. Again, they're postulates, and there are ways you can sort of attack the problem that make it more or less coherent. But I mean, I don't see anything problematic about it. I mean, who ultimately knows? You know, yeah, if there is a God, that deity could, by definition, exist outside our time and space and intrude upon our time and space, you know, come and go, all that sort of thing. I don't have any problem with those suggestions by the world of physics, you know, theoretical physics.
1: Okay. And about,
4: okay, thank you.
1: All right, you're very welcome. Take care. Or God could exist across all of those dimensions.
3: Sure. I mean, we just don't know.
1: Okay, not first time, what am I talking about? You're on the air with Mike Heiser, hello. One number, many people.
5: Hello?
1: Hi.
5: Hi, my question... Hello?
1: Yeah, go ahead, go ahead.
5: Okay, I'm sorry, my question is this thing, and kudos, Roswell, and hello, Mike. This stuff that's going on in the Middle East, does that make the Christianity, Muslim fighting a moot point? That the Bible really doesn't matter much other than a directional. And my other, in addition to that, do you think that...
1: Okay, hold on for the answer to that question. I'm not sure I got it straight. Mike?
3: Yeah, I'm not quite sure what the caller's asking either.
1: Right, okay. Again, please, what are you asking about the Middle East?
5: Well, with the Muslims and all their fighting, and they're saying that they have to beat the Christians and this, does it really, I mean, where does that fall into theology and the God image and the whole ball of wax? Is that a moot point? Is it useless? I mean, is it just something they're taking to extreme for no reason?
1: I'm not sure I'm getting it still.
3: Well, I'll take a stab at it.
1: Go ahead.
3: Again, I'm not quite sure either. If the question is all this stuff in the Middle East now about Bible prophecy, I'm one that would say no. I don't really see a real one-to-one connection there. If it's something bigger than that, you know, yeah, there's fighting and there's wars, and I mean, Jesus did talk about that this is going to go on and on and on. Well, then there's that connection, but I'm not quite sure what she's asking beyond that.
5: Yeah, it's more or less in that ball right there, what you had just said, the answer. My other thing was to do with creation. Do you think that with our higher intellect that is basically, not to be rude, but you could take a redneck and try to explain something to them, and they're not getting it. Whereas you could take a scholar and it's the most simplest thing to them. Do you think that our intellect allows us to see these other dimensions and things that other people wouldn't comprehend?
3: Yeah, I don't see how someone's grasp of this or that piece of content, in other words, their intelligence, I don't see any correlation of that being some sort of gateway to, you know, seeing other dimensions. So I guess that's the best way I can answer that.
1: Okay, very good. You are on the air with Mike Heiser. Now you're on the air, I think. Hello.
6: Hey, this is Tunzi.
1: Hi there.
6: I had a question about the UFOs. Well, one-third of the angels fell with Satan. Could the UFOs be manifestations of the angels, because they're not leaving sonic booms, they're not leaving paper trails or anything. So could it be just the manifestation that they have projecting onto us as a way to deceive us from God? You know what I mean?
3: Yeah, yeah. I was just waiting to see if you were done.
6: Oh, yeah.
3: Oh, well, this will open up a can of worms here. First, I don't actually believe that there's any passage in the Bible that says one third of the angels fell with Satan. That comes from Revelation 12, but the comment about the third of the stars is actually in connection with the first coming of Jesus. So it's not. The whole idea of an angelic rebellion, as far as the Bible goes, I think is something of a myth. So you can tell I'll get some good email out of that one.
1: Oh, I'm sure you will.
3: I mean, I do believe that there are angels and, you know, demons and all this kind of stuff. I just don't believe that particular thing. But let's just set that to the side. The whole thing about UFOs and angels, to me, when we talk about UFOs, we're talking about craft. About entities that are humanoid. Angels in the Bible are always, you know, depicted in human appearance, which is quite different than these craft. They don't need craft. Again, if this is an interdimensional reality, you don't need nuts and bolts technology to carry you from one place, you know, to another. If you have command over dimensional passage, you don't need to get into anything that's going to burn fuel to get you there.
1: All right. Let's see. You're on the air with Mike Heiser. Hello.
7: Hello.
1: Hi.
7: You got me?
1: I got you.
7: Hey, this is Billy. How y'all doing today?
1: Fine, good. Billy.
7: Good. I got a couple questions. I got a point to make. And first of all, you read that we're all over the page here. First we got a creator, which is the Lord, right? Okay. So you need a biological point. Well, let's just say here, if a alien kidnapped us and was dissecting us, would you think that he would need a biological point too? You know, everything is molecular and made up by molecular. And if you have a creator, the creator made the molecular thing for it. You know what I'm saying?
1: Okay, Mike. You're breathing into the phone.
3: Okay.
1: Okay, there you go. Go ahead, Mike.
3: This is why I'm a dualist.
7: Can I raise my two other points?
3: Go ahead.
7: Now that I'll leave you alone here. Okay, with the African American that was talking earlier. Now, if you read in the Bible, then when it had Cain and Abel, and Cain killed Abel, right? Well, the Lord came to Cain and He put a mark on his body, and He said that he will be recognized from now on with this mark. Now, could you believe that's where black people came from? But also,
3: no.
7: When he sent them out in different tribes, remember when you had the land of Babel, okay? They sent he sent them all out in different tribes. Now that's how we get the separation of races.
3: All right, can I interject there?
7: Sure.
3: Okay. No, I don't believe that the Cain and Abel story has anything to do with black people, okay, with African American race or the Negro race. There are no physical characteristics attached to any of the tribes or nations in the Table of Nations in Genesis 10. Up until the 20th century, okay, well, late 19th century, let's be generous here, race was defined in terms of language and religion. And that's the way it always was in the Bible. You defined a person's race by what language they spoke and what God they worshiped. That was separated. Okay, those things were separated, severed, to make a biological argument by, believe it or not, the Nazis. Okay, early Nazi thinking, because of their wish to identify a particular biological set of characteristics with what they perceive to be an original race. So again, the Bible doesn't reason that way because they didn't know anything about science. They're not doing biology. You know, nowadays we go by genetic lineage and differentiation. You know, we're more sophisticated than they were in the 19th century and certainly in you know, real primitive times, the second millennium BC or something like that. So I think a lot of this racial theory, this racial talk that people try to attach to the Bible, like I told the African-American caller, is really misguided, and it's really contrary to the biblical world.
8: But, go ahead,
7: yes. Well, but you know, when they split them up to the different tribes, whatever, the Moses walked around, they split them all up, different tribes. Then they brought, you know, then they had the land of Babel, which was, you know, I'm getting pulled over.
3: Well, if you go back and look at the Table of Nations, they're not all those names are not actually people. Some of them are locations. Some of them are tribal groups.
7: Sure, sure.
3: You know, some of them are geographical regions and things like that. So, again, I would suggest that it's because of a very careless reading. Again, this goes back to the late 19th century of passages like Babel that we get a lot of the racism. That we've been living through in the 20th century and still in the 21st century. And the Bible just doesn't think on those terms because it wasn't about physical characteristic. It was about language and about, again, which part of divine turf are you on and what God do you worship and that sort of thing. So my view of these passages is really linked to the biblical world itself and not, you know, what Christians or Jews or Aryans or whoever, Europeans, did with the Bible in later times.
7: All right, okay. What do you think about the, you were saying you were needing a biological proof. What biological proof would it take for you to be, to gain your faith and to believe?
3: Well, this is an excellent question.
8: Yes.
3: And I'm going to have to be a little careful here because it actually takes me into sequel territory. I'm almost done with the sequel to The Facade, which is called The Portent.
8: Yes.
3: So I'll try not to dance too badly here. But let me say it this way. It would be sufficient to me to either have something microbial, the elements of which could not come from Earth, in other words, non-terrestrial, clearly non-terrestrial elements, something that's microbial or bigger that had to go by the same set of criteria, again, non-terrestrial stuff. Now, the problem is, if you know what synthetic biology is, and if your listeners are interested in this or want to find out about it, look at the book called Regenesis. It's by the guy who teaches genetics at Harvard. Synthetic biology means not only can we read DNA, but we can write it from the atomic level on up. And what that means is that in our near future, 10, 20, 30 years out, we will be actually able to create DNA that has never existed before and cannot exist on Earth. Now, if you have someone that can do that, they can actually fake best evidence. And that's the problem. Again, since I read a lot of this weird stuff, this weird technology stuff, it's a little scary because since I'm into ufology, I take the whole paranoia of the military-industrial complex pretty seriously. I'm suspicious of it. I'm suspicious of the black world. And if they're talking about this at Harvard, I know they're talking about it at other places. And so it's a little frightening for me. So I'm being honest with you. That would do it for me. But in the back of my mind, I'd still be wondering, okay, is this real or did somebody make it to
8: almost
3: create
8: like
3: a narrative?
8: Almost like a genetic Photoshop.
3: It's even worse. Look, nowadays we think of what you could do, Art. If you have the ability to write your own DNA, you just make it up.
8: Mm-hmm.
3: And now marry that to 3D printers, that idea, and again, that piece of technology. I mean, it's really frightening. It is just honest to goodness frightening that if someone wanted to, They could do that kind of thing to move people towards certain sets of beliefs that would put them in situations where their behavior was predictable to steer them in certain directions.
8: Yeah, I wonder what you're going to do then, Mike. I'm serious. What are you going to do then? When somebody can come forth with a creature that they have, in essence, created,
3: mm-hmm.
8: and they're going to present it to you, and you're going to have biological evidence in front of your eyes, then what?
3: This is why I write fiction. Because I want to confront myself with that problem. You know, the honest answer is I don't know. You know, I would sort of be predisposed to thinking, okay, this is probably real. I'm probably being too paranoid, again, to think that someone would have this kind of power and would want to wield it for, you know, what, you know, God only knows what purpose, again. But I'm just telling you, maybe I've been in ufology too long, but I just have this strong, you know, again, suspicion that, you know, if I can think these thoughts, people who are a lot smarter than me can think these thoughts too.
8: Okay.
3: You know, and it's kind of a dilemma.
8: All right. Hello there. You're on the air with Mike Heiser.
9: Hello.
8: Hi.
9: Hello. How you doing, Art?
8: Fine.
9: I love your show. Your show is so wonderful and inspiring. I have a real great question for, Mike Heiser. Yes. You have just explained a whole lot of things that would basically, a belief in God. I'll get to the first part when I started holding here, is you were saying that there was a DNA struggle between science and theology created from Adam and Eve. It couldn't be done with just a couple, and then it went to Moses, and they had four sets. But it doesn't explain the fact that we have discovered in the past cavemen, Cro-Magnons, Neanderthals that pre-existed Adam and Eve with their DNA.
3: Why would we assume that they pre-existed Adam and Eve?
9: Because they're going back millions and millions of years ago.
3: And why would we presume that Adam and Eve couldn't as well?
9: Well, that's where I'm, you know, I'm not a theologist or a PhD or a scholar or anything like that.
3: You don't need to be.
9: But I'm just listening to you, and you're saying just now here recently of someone being able to write a DNA. I keep listening to this show, and I look up in the stars and all the vast universe and all the stars and billions upon trillions. As like infinity up there, and I'd have to be pretty naive to think that we were the only little speck in the infinite world that their life exists as we know it. You know, I would assume that there was something somewhere in some faraway galaxy or whatever. How come they haven't reached that technology that they can write DNA and say, oops, made a mistake, I'm going to throw it over here on this rock, let it grow, you know, and see what happens. So, in the way you're describing it to me is, there's my God. He just created us. So who is he? Who created him? Someone did the same thing to them and threw them on a rock and let them grow? You know, I don't understand.
3: Well,
9: that can go home, you know?
3: What you're doing is you're taking points of data. You're taking, you know, specific ideas, and you are connecting them, again, which is a normal impulse. But the question is, is that connection coherent? Is it compelling? Is it the only connection that can be made? The answer to all three of those is no, no, and no. So I wouldn't be too disturbed over the fact that you can think those connections. That doesn't make them real. I certainly would not say that because we can do something now that somebody did before back in Adam and Eve. I have no basis to make that sort of statement, and nobody else does either. Okay, all we're describing is, to be really, really blunt about it, and I think, you know, based on other guests that Art has had and now and in the past, we're going to get ourselves in a whole lot of trouble because we seem to be hurtling toward this you know, fulfilling this impulse, which isn't a good one, that is to be as gods. And, you know, that's what frightens me. It's not the idea that we can do this and now I'm going to project that back into the remote past and that must be why we're here. And my concern is really the here and now, that we are at this point where we're entertaining some of these thoughts. And again, I am not predisposed to thinking that people in power who have these technologies are only thinking about wonderful ways to use them.
8: Mike, does it scare you to hear what people embrace and believe these days?
3: Boy, that's probably your most loaded question of the night. Yeah. I mean, it does. And part of the reason it does is not necessarily the conclusion. I mean, that, you know, this person's a theist, this person's not, this person's a Christian, this person's not. What really frightens me, and, you know, the way you ask that question, is that people often believe things, and the path that they take to get there makes absolutely no sense at all. In other words, they don't check for evidence. They don't test, they don't probe this connection to that connection, they just move to the next connection. People seem to be, and I think part of this is the information explosion. There's so much out there, and it's so wearying to think that I have to think about all this stuff. So there's this propensity to sort of just take a narrative, and I like it, and I'm going to go with it, and that's where I'm at. So it's this unexamined, you know, unprobed sets of ideas that just sort of get jumbled together and people come out somewhere on the other end. Because if that's the way you're thinking, you can be led to believe almost anything.
8: All right. Stay right where you are and we'll be right back. This is Dark Matter. Mike Kaiser is my guest. I'm Art Bell. Great to be with you this evening. What do you believe?

0: It's XM, baby, and we're very serious. To call Art Bell, please manipulate your communication device and call 1-855-REAL-UFO. That's 1-855-732-5836.
1: Isn't it fascinating? We do. We live in an incredible information age, and maybe we're beginning to morph into a situation where all beliefs sort of get mixed up and, I don't know, mixed together and ingested and then somehow or another settled on, and it all comes through the internet. What do you think, Mike?
2: That's the scariest thing you said all night, Art. Man, it's really scary. It really is, because there's no filter, you know. There and you marry that to the real suspicion of authority, you know, that this generation, you know, that's growing up with the internet has.
1: It's not all their fault. It's not all the internet's fault. Authority began to go out the window with Richard Nixon.
2: That's true. That's true. You know, and we are living, unfortunately, we're living on the very bad capital of a lack of leadership, a lack of ethics, a lack of trustworthiness, and you marry that to access to lots of information, and I don't really care to have you help me sift it. I'm going to do it myself, and it's just a free-for-all. You know, it really is.
1: I remember when I was 13 or 14, Mike, you could go to the TV, and one day the news would come on, and a guy from the FBI would come to the podium, and he would tell you this or that, and it was like gold. I mean, everybody just flat believed it. If the FBI said it, hey, baby, it was true. Today, the exact opposite is true. If some sort of government official, and by the way, the government did close by government, if some government official comes to the mic and says something, people almost automatically disbelieve it.
2: Yep.
1: Yeah.
2: You know, to use a biblical phrase, we are reaping what we have sown.
1: Apparently. You're on the air with Mike Heiser. Hello.
3: Hi, Art.
1: Hi.
3: I have a question for Dr. Heiser.
2: Mm-hmm.
3: This is Josh in Utah. Have you ever considered the possibility that some UFOs might be from ancient civilizations, considering the things that were built back then?
2: No.
1: Oh, yes, Mike thinks about that all the time. He thinks, right?
2: I would say not on the basis of things that are built. A lot of people really don't. Again, I know it's boring. Okay, I'll admit that. But a lot of people don't really spend the time to read the high level, dense, detailed stuff, you know, by specialists like in ancient engineering and technology that, you know, are put out in what we call in academia the fugitive literature that only people in the guild are going to read. But I do read a lot of that stuff, and I don't think we need aliens to explain the pyramids and Baalbek and all these sorts of things. But having said that, I thought you were going to go to time travel with the question. You know, and again,
3: no, I mean, time travel might be possible, but, you know, there's other theories out there.
2: Yeah, I mean, let's say that you know, science, you know, physicists at some point were able to, you know, really nail this down. It was possible, not only possible, but, you know, we know it can be done. And then the question comes, well, did somebody else figure this out and do it? I mean, that's, again, it's a different kind of question, but I actually think that's worth more time thinking about than stuff like the ancient alien view puts out. I mean, to me, that there's more of a rational basis for that, assuming we ever get that point of knowledge that it's real.
1: The only thing that bothers me about you, Mike, is that you seem to have one standard of proof for anything alien, whether contemporary or ancient, and another standard of proof for anything that is biblical or involves creation or the creator.
2: Oh, I don't think so. I think I'm actually pretty simple. I proceed from some really simple assumptions.
1: Well, you dance well, Mike. You dance well.
2: No, I'm trying to be honest. I'm trying to let your listeners understand the way I think.
1: I'm trying to be honest too.
2: Right.
1: I'm trying to be honest. I'm just giving you my observation.
2: Right. And that's fine. You know, for a biological entity, I need biological proof.
1: Mm-hmm.
2: And God isn't a biological entity. I don't think we can prove God. So we're left to, you know, philosophical arguments, you know, what's more coherent as opposed to what isn't.
1: Mm-hmm. Okay.
2: So again, I don't have blind faith.
1: All right. You're on there.
2: I want
1: with,
2: faith to be reasonable.
1: With the man who doesn't have blind faith. Hello.
4: Hello, gentlemen.
1: Yes.
4: Well, we segued off in the DNA, and I wish I'm going to be a little bit vague because I don't remember the professor that wrote this book, but he wrote a book for college on chemical evolution. And as I understood him, he said for a while that was like the given textbook used to explain chemical evolution across the country. And then one of his students challenged him or brought up the question as to where does information come from? Where does the information that's in the DNA actually evolve from?
2: Mm-hmm.
4: And I guess I'd be interested just in your thoughts on that, Art, your thoughts on that. And then I think he was saying, you know, for life to exist, it takes DNA. For initial life to exist, it takes DNA to you know, as a blueprint to build life. And so prior to life, what would be the precursor to DNA that would even, well, I guess, you know, where would the DNA come from? And again, as complex and as sophisticated as it appears to be, I mean, this is a blueprint tied up in, you know, a microscopic piece of biology. And this challenged his, this professor's belief that evolution, life could exist without a creator, but when the student got him thinking about that, it got him rethinking as to, you know, evolution and origins. And I do apologize, I don't recall this professor's name. It's been about a year since I looked at his material.
2: Mm-hmm. Well, that's a design argument, and in fairness to the people who don't accept intelligent design, they would more or less say, well, we know all about that particular argument, and that before you have DNA, you have to have elements, and they have to come together to form DNA as we know it. But they will attribute that to, again, even though it looks designed, they'll attribute it to a process that does not have a creator behind it. You know, and that's sort of illustrative of where the argument's at. You know, it is, you know, first of all, do we have design? You know, we're looking at this and we think it's design because, holy cow, it's incredibly complex. Is this design or is it random? And that, and at that point, it becomes a philosophical argument. Which one makes more sense? Okay, that's what I mean by these philosophical arguments. Which one is just makes more sense? Which one's more coherent? You know, and you'll find people on both sides of that, which is why we have a debate over intelligent design.
1: That's right. Okay, you're on the air with Mike Heiser. Hello.
5: Hi, Mike. I've really enjoyed the conversation. I guess I come from a very different kind of thinking. I'm from continental philosophy schools like Jacques Derrida and some of the deconstructionist thinkers. So mm-hmm. I guess I'm approaching all of your notions a little differently. But I guess I have a little problem with the point you made where you said you're disturbed by the fact that people's path to belief makes no sense at all. It seems to me that my very definition is that. So, you know, if you have faith in something, that's a path to belief that makes no sense. You are taking a leap.
2: I would agree if the path is full of unreasonable conclusions and arguments.
5: Well, let me make an argument about time then. From some of the thinkers that I read, the notion of time itself requires a kind of relational thinking, where the present moment is a relation of past to future. So the now is never available to us immediately, which means that presence itself is a problem. The sovereign subject, the person that's in control of, you know, thinking itself. If you're a dualist thinker, you're holding on to the idea that there is a sovereign subject that is present in the now, and I would argue that that's a kind of irrational thinking.
2: Well, I would say that the fact that we cannot come to grips or cannot explain that now is one thing. As far as that being the, you know, the taking that inability and drawing a conclusion from it like you've just drawn, I don't know that that's necessarily coherence. It seems like an argument from our inability. But, I mean, someone who, and I'm not saying I take this position, this whole God outside of time thing, which has some significant problems, which you're probably already aware of. But it also has, you know, its adherence, you know, within cosmology and philosophical theology, that the arguments sort of aren't really relevant to a being such as that. And so the path that you've taken to demonstrate that this being is in this moment that doesn't exist, that moment wouldn't exist in our dimension, if we can use that term, whereas it would not be relevant in a different dimension. I mean, there's any number of, again, I'm not saying I'm married to any of these positions, but I'm trying to illustrate for the audience that there are other ways to take the same set of ideas and wind up somewhere else.
5: I guess I would argue that thinking itself occurring within this kind of time, any notion that there's something outside of that, if you're arguing for like a God that exists outside of time, is unthinkable and in some sense nihilistic because it's opposed to life, which occurs within time, and that's the way we experience it. So wanting something outside of time is in a sense a kind of nihilism or a denial of life.
2: And I would agree that that's a good argument against it. I don't argue that God is outside of time. I would argue that God can be in our time, or he cannot be. I mean, in other words...
5: But if God's in our time, this is a radically different God than a traditional Christian God. Now we're talking about...
2: It might be radically different than the Christian thinkers you're thinking of or accustomed to. But I'll give you an example, and it gets really, you sound like the guy that would enjoy this sort of reading. If you go up to William Lane Craig's homepage, he spends a lot of his career, frankly, on this God and time sort of thing, showing that, hey, it's really kind of theologically scary to have God completely outside of time. And one of the arguments is just exactly what you said. Another one would be, if God exists out of time, then how can he really empathize with our experience? And that has implications for things like prayer and whatnot. So a lot of Christian theologians are not where you're putting them.
1: What makes you think he has anything to do with our experience at a macro level anyway?
2: Again, that's just a theological statement, and you could approach it two ways. You could say, well, the Bible says that, and, you know, that would be one argument. You know, the other way to look at it is reasoning from the analogy of ourselves, and that is, well, if I would have made things, it seems more reasonable that if I made something, I'd like to at least watch it, if not spend time with it, as opposed to not. And so, again, that's where the philosophical argument lands, and that's the ground on which it's fought.
5: Okay, well, thanks a lot. I really appreciate the conversation.
2: You bet. Me too.
1: Take care. Here's somebody, Shep, who says, Mike. Mike says that a lot of people's path to belief makes no sense, but faith is itself, by definition, a path to belief that does not make sense. Isn't his fundamentalism caught up in the same problem?
2: Right. Well, first, I'm not a fundamentalist. The people who fired me from my last teaching job would certainly say I'm not. So I'm not in that camp. And I think that's the same question that the previous caller just asked.
1: That's right. That's right.
2: I mean, basically, yeah, it's true. I'm going to go out on a limb and say it's true that not all beliefs are equally coherent. Not all paths to a certain conclusion are equally coherent. I don't think that's really going out too far.

0: when he said us, what does he mean by that? I mean, when he said, is there more than one God? Or what does it mean when he said a man was created in the image of us?
1: Mm-hmm. Well, I'll answer you quickly, but just so that you know, if you go to my website, drmsh.com, go to the quick links and click on the quick link page to click on the word Elohim, and you'll get this answer written out, so you don't have to try to remember it. They let us create humankind in our image. Again, these plurals are well known. They are what's called grammatically the plural of exhortation. If I walk into a room and I say, hey, let's go get pizza, I am a single speaker speaking to a group. This is exactly the same thing that's happening in Genesis. God is speaking to who? Well, I would say the heavenly host, the angels, whatever, the inhabitants of the spiritual world, whatever. Says, hey, I have a great idea. Let's make humankind in our image. Now, that plural implies that the image, whatever that is, and I have my own view of that, that you can read about, is shared between God and these other beings, the heavenly host, angels, whatever, Elohim, whatever, and humans. There's something shared there. Again, I think the image is not a quality like sentience or thought or prayer or whatever. I think it's a status. I think it has to do with representation, ruling representation. We are God as though he were here. We are his representatives. It's equally shared. And the angels are God's representatives in whatever domain God gives them, okay? That's the short answer. So I'm a single speaker. I'm speaking to a group, and in the case of Genesis, when the creation actually happens, God created humankind in his image. There's a singular pronoun, and the verb is singular, and the subject is singular. There is only a single creator in Genesis 1, but that creator announces it to a group. And here's where I depart, obviously, from Sitchin, and even in the Mesopotamian text, the Anunnaki, if you actually go and look at the Atrahasis epic, Enuma Elish, the Anunnaki do not create humankind, but they are in the room. They're watching. A single deity does the creation. So there's a relationship there, but not the one that Sitchin is going to argue for or did argue for.
2: All right. You're on air with Mike Heiser. Hello.
3: Hey, Art Roswell.
2: Thank you.
3: Mike?
1: Yes.
3: My name is Mike, too. I guess two Mikes don't make a right, huh?
1: I would agree.
3: If God created everything, then who or what created God? And I'll take my answer off air. Thanks, Mark.
2: You're very welcome.
1: Well, my answer, since I'm a theist and a dualist, is that there was nothing before, you know, God. So, again, that's a philosophical position. I don't believe that in the, like, string theory or universes burping other universes into existence answers this question at all. All it does is set up an infinite regress. You know, well, what about the universe before that one? And what about the one before that one? It doesn't really do anything. You know, so we're back to the, are we monists or are we dualists? You know, that kind of thing.
2: I once heard somebody say something that I found fascinating, and it was that in the beginning, there was God and only God, and mm-hmm. that he, in essence, became lonely and so blew himself up, and that was the Big Bang, and we are all, therefore, a part of God.
1: Right. That is
2: randomly tossing that out there.
1: Right.
2: No, that, no biological proof for you.
1: No, I know. That's actually Gnosticism, which doesn't mean it's a bad word. And if you hold that position, Art, here's something for you to wrestle with, because I remember you talking about that and you finding some real, you know, there's an emotional impact, you know, that you know, had with you, that you really liked that argument. But if you hold that, you have to be a materialist. In other words, you don't really have a consciousness outside of the material world, because if God is everything and everything is God, there is nothing outside the material creation. And I don't know if you want to go there intellectually. I mean, obviously you can. But I've heard a lot of content on your show that would suggest to me that you do think consciousness is different than the material world. Now, maybe...
2: It may be. I'm open to proof, Mike.
1: Right.
2: I'm definitely open to proof.
1: That's where... Right. That's where it has to be.
2: Hold tight. We're at a break point. Final break. We'll take it right here, and we'll be right back. Mike Heiser.

0: area of 51. 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That's 1-855-732-5836.
1: By the way, I think you might enjoy the very end of the show tonight. So be sure and stick around. My guest is Mike Heiser, and he's all yours. Anything you want to ask, absolutely fair game. And so here we go. You're on the air with Mike Heiser. Good morning. Evening. Good
2: morning, guys.
1: Whatever.
2: Well, it's morning here.
3: Morning.
2: Hey.
1: Yes.
2: I'm going to try to be pretty concise with my question and hope I don't lose my train of thought on the way. I probably don't believe in God the same way you believe in God, and I definitely don't believe in religion the same way you do. I'm kind of a Taoist in that I think the God you can name is not God. And so my question is kind of a comment. I do believe that I have come in contact with something that is what you would call a higher intelligence, because what I experienced, it manipulated, you know, the physical world that I experience every day in its own way. And I experienced it the same way I would experience you face to face. So I know it's out there. I don't know what it is. But it got me to think that if there is a higher intelligence such as this, wouldn't it be easy for them? And if it's not easy, wouldn't it at least be interesting for them to manipulate our world to make them appear godlike? That doesn't mean they are God, but they certainly could appear that way to us. And one of the things that got me thinking on this direction is I have a friend who's certain that he met Jesus in a vision, and he wants to tell everybody about it.
3: Mm-hmm.
2: You know, I had what you might call a vision, but I'm not going around saying that Jesus or Krishna or any other God came to me. Something I witnessed, I don't know what it was,
3: mm-hmm.
2: It opened my eyes up. So how can you trust anything you see? When I listen to you talk, I think the only thing certain are death and taxes. Everything else is just a way to cope, right?
3: The old bromide. In answer to your first question, could these higher intelligence appear godlike? I would say yes. So that's a fairly straightforward question. I'm wondering, this something that you experienced, this higher intelligence, do you assign personhood to it? Was it a person?
2: Well, I'll tell you, my grandma and I both saw it, and she believed it may have been my grandfather who died before I was born.
3: Mm-hmm.
2: We both
3: mm-hmm.
2: experienced something paranormal. I just experienced something very strange. It was a light, and it had
3: mm-hmm.
2: form, and it was a real, it was a thing. She experienced a light, but it had a different appearance to her. So her impression, she's a very religious person, by the way, so I was surprised
3: mm-hmm.
2: that she didn't come out of it as a religious experience, but she felt that it was her husband, Bob, my grandfather.
3: Mm-hmm.
2: I got no impression from it other than that it was not of, I can't say it was not of this world, because obviously it was of this world,
3: mm-hmm.
2: but it was not something that, you know, performed according to the 9-year-old physics that I knew at the time, and never
3: mm-hmm.
2: has. So there's something else out there. I know that. I don't know what it is.
1: Mm-hmm.
3: Even though you didn't get an impression,
2: right.
3: I hope you don't mind the conversation here. I'm curious.
2: No.
3: Even though you didn't get an impression,
2: mm-hmm.
3: Does that rule out a person, you know, in other words, personhood for this thing or whatever it was to you?
2: In person, in what form? I got the impression that it was intelligent, absolutely. Did I get the impression
3: yeah.
2: that it was human or that it spoke to me in any way? No.
3: Right.
2: I just got the it would be like maybe a lower form, if we're a lower form of life, it'd be like pulling a fish out of water and saying, hey, fish,
3: mm-hmm.
2: and that fish would be like, what are you?
3: Mm-hmm.
2: You know, it's another form of life, I would say that. And it was bright white. It was the whitest light I have ever seen, but it was pure white. So you would think it had all the hallmarks of a religious experience, but I did not
3: mm-hmm.
2: get, if anything, it made me less religious and more open-minded to the fact that we are not the end-all be-all.
3: Right. The reason I ask, and the way I'm thinking about personhood, I should have been clear. I'm talking about things like intelligence, which of course suggests decision-making ability. In other words, it made a decision to appear
2: yes.
3: to you or something like that.
2: Yes.
3: And I would say, even though I can't process, you know, that experience because I didn't have it,
2: right?
3: My own, you know, worldview here, you know, again, these are just thoughts that I'm thinking as I'm listening to you. The fact that this may, you know, have had, you know, these personal abilities, that's probably a better way to say it,
2: right,
3: of course, doesn't rule out that there's a higher form that we would call God. And I would agree that this form, whatever it is, could appear godlike. In other words, all these thoughts that could be extracted from this, I would find not threatening, again, to a theistic worldview. And since I accept a theistic worldview and I'm not a materialist, I could look at you and say, hey, I really think you did have this experience. I don't think it was something, you know, flickering in your brain that wasn't working right or whatever,
2: right,
3: that you actually, you know, could indeed have this. But again, if you and I were, you know, we're friends having a friendly debate, you know, over a cup of coffee or something, I would say, hey, you know, maybe you ought to fit this into a theistic worldview.
2: Well, let me,
3: that's
2: I don't
3: the
2: mean
3: way
2: to break
3: I would,
2: a train
3: I would
2: of thought,
3: process it.
2: But it, to me, it is a mystical experience because,
3: mm-hmm,
2: I didn't
3: no
2: get
3: doubt.
2: Any religious, I didn't pull anything religious out of it at the time. It still had that effect on my perception of my world as I see it.
3: Mm-hmm.
2: And I cannot, I can tell you what I saw that defied physics, but I don't expect you to believe it because you were not there. You can't experience
3: right.
2: it the way I did. And so when I
3: right.
2: speak to my friend who had a seriously religious experience and it has made him a very religious person, I believe him up to a point, but I can never experience what he experienced. All I know is
3: right.
2: what I
3: he's
2: learned is that I
3: it
2: cannot say anything
3: too.
2: For certain.
3: Well, I think you probably could say one thing for certain, that you're not a materialist. I mean, it seems to me that this experience yanked you out of that category.
2: You're right about that, absolutely.
3: And I think, again, if we were, you know, pals at the coffee house, I would say that's an excellent place to start. And Art, this is a really good segue for your earlier question about UFO stuff.
1: Yeah.
3: People are not wasting their time to think, again, I'm referring to what I call serious ufology here. I love going to UFO conferences, and I have colleagues in academia that ask me, what in the world are you doing? You know, what are
1: do
3: you
1: they,
3: doing?
1: Do they love you, Mike?
3: If they're patient enough to hear me out, yes. But, I mean, I tell them, look, the people that listen to, you know, shows like this, you know, like Dark Matter and, of course, you know, Coast to Coast and other shows, I mean, and go to these UFO conferences and are into this, I have found, my experience is that they are the most predisposed to having really good big picture question discussions, which ultimately, you know, fall into the religious category. You know, who are we? Why are we here? Is there a God? All this kind of stuff. And I've found a lot more predilection to really getting into, you know, discussions of some depth in that area more so than church. I mean, that's just me. You know, I like going to those things for that reason. People really like to talk about this sort of stuff.
1: Oh, they do. Very quickly, Rick is asking, what are your thoughts on the camp of thinkers that claim there is no free will? We have very little time here.
3: I disagree. I think if we do not have free will, we cannot image God. That's an attribute we share with him. That's the shortest answer I can give you.
1: And a good one, too. Very quickly, you're on the air with Mike Heiser. Hello.
4: Hey, Roswell's Art. Thanks for having
1: Thank
4: me
1: you.
4: On. Just a quick question, Doctor. You guys were talking about some frightening beliefs, and one really scary contingent to me is the New Earth creationists. You know, they think that the planet is 5,000 years old, and they've built a museum to prove it. I just wondered if you could offer some insight on that.
3: Yeah, are you referring to young Earth creationists, like recent Earth? Yeah,
1: mm-hmm.
3: Yeah. I would be in the old Earth camp. Although I have to say I'm not offended by the idea because yeah, if God created everything immediate, who am I to say he couldn't do that? But I think we need to take, you know, science seriously, and I think a lot of it points to old Earth. And I know there's arguments on both sides, but I would be more predisposed to be in the old Earth camp.
1: Okay, we're wrapping it up. We're out of time, Mike. I want to thank you for being here. It's been very stimulating and at times confusing, But all in all, a wonderful appearance, and I'm sure we'll have you back again. And your website again is?
3: drmsh.com. And Art, thank you for having me on, and thank you for coming back.
1: Oh, well, you're very welcome. It's just a pleasure. What would I do without the stimulation? Be on the couch doing nothing.
3: Yeah.
1: All right, my friend. Thank you. Thank you very much, and you have a good night, Mike.
3: Yep, you too.
1: Bye-bye.
5: 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And we had a great time writing this one.

Well, good night, everybody. And remember, if you have an idea for what we can call our special show, the one on Halloween, I thought just Dark Matter Halloween, but if you've got brainstorm or a vision, be sure and email it to me. And don't forget, ghost stories, those can be emailed as well, along with your phone number. If it's a good one, we'll call you. Good night.

From the Southeast Asian capital city of the Philippine Islands, Manila, I bid you all good day, good afternoon, morning, or evening, whatever it may be, wherever you are in the world. I'm Art Bell, and this is Coast to Coast AM, the very largest talk show of its type in the world. That's no small claim, actually. So, hi, everybody. We survived the typhoon. I should have a T-shirt made up. We survived Cimarron. Actually, it was easy. For a change, one kind of missed us. This one hit land as a big super typhoon, Cat 5, Category 5, with winds of 295 kilometers. And what it did is it ran into, it turned north a little bit. It ran into the mountains, which typhoons detest. And, of course, that limited its impact somewhat. It did do a lot of damage and killed some people up north. So it didn't go without damage, that's for sure. But here in Manila, the most we got was a little bit of wind, a little bit of rain. And thank goodness we finally had one miss. There have been about 19 typhoons affecting the Philippines area of responsibility. And so that's a lot for this year. So what I guess the east coast of the U.S. Did not get, we got. So in order to continue to get the storms that that the east coast missed, I had to move to the other side of the world here. So that's it. Cimarron is now back out at sea and headed toward Vietnam. Good luck, Vietnam. Ghost to Ghost. Coming up this week, Wednesday for me, Tuesday for you all, we're going to have a Ghost to Ghost program. And it is a traditional affair that we do here on Coast to Coast every year. And on that night, we don't have any guests. No guests, except for you all. And I give you an opportunity to tell your absolutely best ghost stories. Not two or three, but one. So even if you have a multitude of experiences, all I want is one. I want one very, very good one. Told in a way that will chill the souls of those listening. Told in a way that I know you can do if you concentrate on it. So we're going to be looking for the very best. Screening. Yes, screening. That's right. For the very best of the ghost stories. So be prepared when you call. That'll be coming up the 31st, I guess, is the best way to put it, since we have different days. It is Monday here. It is now Monday afternoon, a little bit about 10 after 2 in the afternoon. So things have changed a little bit for me in that I now do the show an hour later here in the Philippines. But we didn't have to change clocks here. Didn't have to change thing. The webcam shot tonight is of Bukidnon Province, and that is where my dear wife is from. Speaking of which, Erin is now Erin. Erin had never, in her entire life, been to the dentist, as is the case with so many Philippine people. She had never been to the dentist ever. So about a month ago, I started her going to a dental clinic near us. And she is now learning the joys of fillings, of having numb gums, of root canals, and ultimately of bridges and things of that sort. She's actually coming toward the end of her encounter with the dentist, and it's been something to watch. I mean, somebody who has never been to the dentist in their life, and I must say she's handling it very, very well indeed. Much better than I did. I really never did like root canals. Very briefly around the world, we are not the ones who got the big storm. Big storm occurred in the Northeast. Thousands of homes, businesses, had no electricity Sunday from Maryland all the way to Maine as a big storm raged its way across the region with winds gusting to more than 50 miles an hour. In fact, 60 miles an hour recorded Sunday in northern New York State. So the big storm really hit the U.S. and the northeast part of the U.S. and missed the Manila area anyway, thank goodness.
A Nigerian airliner with 104 people on board slammed into the ground moments after takeoff Sunday. Aviation authorities said six people survived. The rest feared to be dead. That was the third deadly crash of a passenger plane in less than a year in this West African nation, known for its notoriously unsafe air industry. I recall taking a domestic flight, a domestic Aeroflot flight in Russia, which I will never do again. Oh, my God, what a flight that was. The tires on the jet had big holes in them. That was the first clue. And then we got up into the airplane, and you walked into the bathroom, and it was sticky. Your feet were sticking to the floor for reasons that I won't describe. And then the seats in the aircraft, they were really funny. Because they just they did not lock in position. In other words, the seat, you could push on the person in front of you, and everybody in front of you would go down like a bunch of dominoes. So not everywhere in the world is aircraft maintenance quite the priority that it is in the U.S. Now, speaking of out of the U.S., Mexican police are now down south, where there's been a lot of trouble. Vicente Fox sent them down there, finally in exasperation, I guess, after an American journalist got killed and some Mexicans got killed. And so they are retaking one of their cities, Oaxaca in southern Mexico. Firefighters, aided by dying winds, appeared to be finally winning the battle of Sunday against a 63-square-mile wildfire that killed four of their own, destroyed more than 30 homes. The 40,450-acre blaze, which authorities say was set by an arsonist, was 70% contained 4 days after blowtorch gusts overran a U.S. Forest Service crew. Four members killed, a fifth left clinging to life with burns over most of his body. That's not a good way to go. Republicans on Sunday said a major voter turnout effort would help them stay in power after the November 7 elections, while Democrats claimed momentum as they seek to tap into voter unhappiness over Iraq. Both sides agreed the war in Iraq was a leading, if not central, issue in the contest to decide control of the House and Senate. You may recall, prior to the Iraq War, I was very much against our going into Iraq and beginning the war, the second war. But my view is that now that we are there, that's history, and we had better win. I don't think the U.S. really can stand another defeat, as in Vietnam, as in the way Vietnam is viewed as a defeat. And I see no other way to view when you cut and run. We're there. We might as well finish the job. The official opening exchange rate for the Chinese yuan was set at a record high against the U.S. dollar Monday. Now, that's an interesting story and one that's being underreported. The currencies here in Asia, including, I might add, the peso here in the Philippines, is gaining strength against the U.S. dollar. When I arrived here, it was about 53 pesos for every U.S. dollar, and that's a lot. It is presently about 49.8, and that's a big change. And that's occurring not only with the peso, but with yuan, with other Asian currencies against the dollar. Look out, dollar. Halloween came early at movie theaters as, get this, Saw 3. That's the name of the movie, Saw 3. Sliced up the competition, they couldn't avoid using that phrase, I guess, with $34.3 million in the debut. The best opening yet for the gory horror franchise. Lionsgate Saw 3 easily took over as number one at the box office, bouncing and bumping and slicing through Disney's Disney's Dueling Magicians saga. So I guess these days, especially near Halloween, if it's competition between a nice, cheery little family-type Disney movie and Saw 3, well, guess what? In a moment, we'll look at some other news and open lines coming up in just a second.

0: Stacy in Dallas, Texas says, "Hey, Art, I was just going to mention the domino chair effect on Aeroflot planes domestically. Did your plane creak really as loudly as you took off as mine did? You'd think by 1988 they'd fix their planes. Guess not. Never again, right? You said it. Yes, I did. Never again is indeed correct. I took a whole bunch of photographs of that Aeroflot experience, and every now and then I go back and I remind myself and I wonder why I ever got on that airplane. NASA managers are debating on whether to risk a shuttle flight mission to extend the life of the Hubble Space Telescope. Here we go again. The 16-year-old orbital observatory is expected to function for, perhaps 2 or 3 more years without a service call by space shuttle astronauts. But after that, if they don't go up and fix it, equipment upgrades could keep the world's premier observatory operating until at least 2013. We haven't even approached the limits of what we can do with Hubble, according to one senior project scientist. Using the orbiting Hubble telescope, which has captured some of the most spectacular images of the universe, boy, are they incredible. Scientists recently found between 8 and 16 new planets near the center of the Milky Way with it. The U.S. Space Agency had planned a fifth service call to the telescope to install 2 new science instruments and to replace spent batteries and faulty steering gyroscopes, but NASA canceled the servicing after the 2003 Columbia disaster, and now they're not sure if they're going to go back and fix it or not. The discovery, the discovery of radioactive snails at a site in southeastern Spain where 3 U.S. hydrogen bombs fell by accident about 40 years ago may trigger a new U.S. joint Spanish cleanup effort operation. The hydrogen bombs fell near the fishing village of Palmores in 1966 after a mid-air collision between a bomber and a refueling craft in which 7 of 11 crew died. Hundreds of tons of soil were removed from that area, shipped to the U.S. after high explosive igniters on 2 bombs, in fact, detonated on impact, spreading plutonium dust-bearing clouds across nearby fields. Spanish authorities say the appearance of higher than normal levels of radiation in snails and other creatures shows there may be dangerous levels of plutonium and uranium below ground, and a further cleanup could be necessary. "We have to study the dirt. We have to look underground," said Juan Antonio Rubio, Director General of Spain's research agency, CIMAT, which is carrying out an investigation with the U.S. Department of Energy. "We," quoting here, "we don't know what's down there. But we do, don't we? Those of us who watch horror movies, we know what's down there." Can you imagine that? How many hydrogen bombs? Those are the really big ones. And the igniters scattered the plutonium all those years underground. And so, snails, huh, that's nothing. Just wait till the big things start coming up. For as yet scientifically unknown reasons, I wish I knew the author of this, the author unknown, I'd like to give you credit. At times occur when an unsuspecting person can simply just burst into flames and become incinerated. The flames begin when the victim's own body are horribly complete in their work, reducing the human fuel to nothing but a pile of ashes in just minutes, sometimes in seconds. The whole event is so quick and selective that objects near the victim only show minor heat damage, if any at all. Sometimes even the victim's clothes are virtually left untouched, but the person burned to a cinder. These inner flames have been occurring for as long as mankind has existed, but most coroners, pathologists, scientists, and fire officials ignore any such evidence, simply choosing neater, less controversial explanations for these unexplained deaths, but they do indeed occur. There are several types of spontaneous human combustion. One, the fatal cases of spontaneous human combustion represent 3/4 of all cases that have been encountered. It is understandable where no victim is left to explain what happened. There's Room left for mystery, and in a majority of these cases, there was no witness to the actual event itself other than the victims. In this group of cases, there appears to be three major subtypes that encompass most but not all of the cases. One, the victim's body and clothing is mostly reduced to ash. Two, small portions of the body, an arm, a foot, maybe the head, remain unburned. Three, only objects immediately associated with the body burned. The fire never spread away from the body at all. Four, a greasy soot deposited covers the ceiling and walls, usually stopping 3 to 4 feet above the floor. And five, objects above this 3 to 4 foot line show signs of heat damage. Melted candles, cracked mirrors, that kind of thing. Objects below this line, no damage at all. Type 2 would be the non-fatal cases. The remaining one-quarter of the cases of spontaneous human combustion found in research involve non-fatalities. Unfortunately, the victims of these events generally have no better idea of what happened to them than do the investigators. But the advantage, of course, to this grouping is that a survivor can confirm if an event had a simple explanation or not. Thus, there are far fewer cases of spontaneous human combustion with survivors that can be explained away by skeptics without a second look. As with the fatal cases, there are three major subtypes in the non-fatal cases. The first are those exhibiting mysterious flames, representing a little over half of the known non-fatal cases. Now, this feature might sound somewhat obvious at first. After all, SHC, spontaneous human combustion, is by definition people burning. As it turns out, however, a large number of accounts attributed to non-fatal SHC do not involve any form of witnessed flame. Thus, the next two subtypes, the second subtype of the non-fatal cases, are the cases characterized by mysterious burns. In these cases, the victims develop burns on their bodies, have no known external cause whatsoever. These strange wounds commonly start as small discomforts that slowly grow into large, painful marks. And the last subtype of the non-fatal cases would be those that exhibit mysterious smoke. Now, we all know where there's smoke, right? In these odd and rare occurrences, smoke is seen to emanate from a person. No associated fire or source of smoke other than the person's body. Yikes. I've always wondered if that was real, if spontaneous human combustion was a real thing or not. Apparently, it is. And I just have no concept of how it could occur. None at all. So, what do you imagine? Do you imagine, I mean, you can talk about many things, people who have a large amount of fat in their body weight. We all know that the fat burns very quickly, right? Other than that, I mean, we're mostly water, as we have discussed many, many times. Our bodies are made up primarily of water, and you just cannot imagine how we would burn. Let's try and take one call before the break. West of the Rockies, Scott, I think, in Indiana, you're on the air.
1: Hello, how are you today?
0: I am quite well, especially in view of the fact the typhoon ran into the mountains. Ha, ha, ha.
1: That was a good deal. I got two questions for you. Actually, it's a two-part question. I've heard George talking about the biometric card that they're starting to instigate between Canada and Mexico. First of all, do you know for certain that it is biometric or not?
0: I do not.
1: Okay. The reason I'm asking is my company that I drive a truck for has recently had all of the drivers apply for these, what they call Fast Pass to Canada.
0: Mm-hmm.
1: And I have not gotten the result yet from it. But basically, it's to allow free trade for citizens to pass the border without inspection.
0: Well, I'm not so sure about this without inspection business. We live in very dangerous times, and I'm not comfortable with that one. Are you?
1: Well, it's supposed to expedite. I'll put it that way.
0: Well, I know, but it might expedite a bomb.
1: Well, I'm not arguing that, but I've heard George mention several times that it will be a biometric card associated with it. And
0: on the one hand, sir, we really need free trade going on between Mexico, America, and Canada, in fact, all of the Americas, so that we can compete with where I am over here in Asia. You wouldn't believe what's going on over here. So we need that. We need to be able to compete as a hemisphere against the others and the European Union and so forth and so on. But, man, we live in really dangerous times, so I don't know.
1: Okay. Well, my second part of the question was, they have made mention of the secret government in the U.S., who is making these deals with Canada and Mexico, basically underscoring our constitutionally protected rights. If this is true, and by opening up the free trade between Canada and Mexico is doing away with our protected rights, why are we in the Middle East trying to bring...
0: Okay, I'm sorry, I'm out of time. I'll try and answer that when we get back. This is Coast to Coast AM. Secret government? That's what the last caller was asking about, secret government. I don't know anything about a secret government. Not a thing. Could there be one? Yes, there could be one. Could there be an operational group actually above and beyond the President of the United States, the Congress and the Senate, the judiciary? Yes, I suppose there could be. And other than the orders I receive regularly, I don't know a thing about

0: By the way, again, the webcam photograph, I'm being asked about that. Somebody said, hey, Art, nice picture. Is that from a mountainous region? Yes, indeed it is. Is it clean water? Yes, indeed it is. Looks to be. And cold, too, like a mountain stream. That's exactly what it is in Bukidnon province. And that's where my wife is from. Now, I'm kind of in a decision-making quandary here over the next 6 months or so. I'm going to make a decision. I could well come back to the U.S. I like it very much here. No matter what happens, I would not give up the condominium I have here. It's really beautiful, really a nice place. And then the third possibility is that I may choose to move down to Mindanao, to someplace in Mindanao, or perhaps even here on Luzon. I picture kind of a, you know, I'm in a condominium building, as you know, and I have not yet approached the management. Now that I've got my ham license here, I'm going to approach the management, but I don't really expect a yes answer. Now, if I can put up antennas here, that'd be way cool, you know, for a ham radio, but I don't really expect a yes, much as I'm going to plead my case. So the third possibility would be to build a house. I've got this picture in my mind. There are some, just incredibly pristine areas here in the Philippines. Sort of on a hill overlooking the ocean somewhere with a few hectares. That's what they're called here as opposed to acres. Few hectares and lots of antenna space and that kind of a setup. So I'm wavering between staying right here, perhaps venturing back to the United States, or building myself a nice house on a hill in paradise. So I don't know. I'm just at that stage of my life where I'm likely to do anything. I'm very volatile, as you know. So there you have it. All right, back to open lines. Anything you want to talk about is fair game. Let's go to Sean in New York on the wild card line. You're on the air.
1: Yeah, hi, Art. You mentioned the Hubble Space Telescope a while back.
0: Yes.
1: Do you suppose that it would be possible for the shuttle, a shuttle mission, to go up there and recapture the thing, since it brought it up in the first place, and then tow it over to the International Space Station and thereupon reinstall it on the space station itself so as not to lose the thing, not to cause it to, go back into the atmosphere. And
0: okay, my understanding is that the orbits of the space station, even the shuttle when it goes up, are just simply nowhere near Hubble. So to go to Hubble would require a specific Hubble mission, and because of the tragedies we've had and the trouble we've had, they're not thinking they've got the time or the ability to get to it. So it's going to be a big controversy.
1: I know President Bush said that he wanted to go back to the moon at some point. Do you think a worthwhile first step back to the moon would be something like a mission to capture the Hubble and perhaps set it on the moon as a future observatory or some such thing?
0: It's a pretty cool idea.
1: Yeah.
0: No question about that. I don't know. The answer to the question is, I don't know, sir, and I only hope that we don't let the Hubble, re-enter or be destroyed or ignore it or whatever. I'm kind of depressed about our current status in space or lack of status in space. We're just, I don't know, seems like we're not replacing the shuttle in a timely manner, and we just sort of, we don't have the spirit we once had that President Kennedy ignited in all of us to go into space and leave our Earth, go to the moon, and beyond. So even the moon, I mean, we haven't been back to the moon, much less beyond. And it's all a little depressing. I'm sure in enough time, we will once again turn our heads toward the heavens and begin to move outward. I hope so. East of the Rockies, you're on the air. Hi.
2: Good morning, Art Bell.
0: Good morning.
2: It is a pleasure to speak to you.
0: And to you.
2: Congratulations on everything that's happening in your life. I'd have to say, I'm a minister, and you commented on spontaneous human combustion.
0: Yes.
2: I'd have to say when I began to get into the ministry, I didn't go through the traditional route. I went through a local church, and they had a course on ufology. That led me to ghostology.
0: They had a course on ufology?
2: Absolutely. Absolutely.
0: And ghostology? Is, what kind of church?
2: It was a Baptist church, actually.
0: Wow.
2: I continued on into ghostology. It was the natural progression for me. Simultaneously, I began listening to your show. And so in my studies, what I found out, number one, there's always patterns, and I look for patterns. In the scriptures, it constantly speaks about being happy. There's consequences to not being happy, and one of those consequences, I believe, is when you're constantly down, I guess the continence is down, depressed, it opens your life up to demonic oppression. If you study the stories on humans, spontaneous human combustion, you'll usually see there's drinking involved, or usually depression of some kind. And
0: you mean
2: I believe
0: you could be
2: you
0: could become so depressed you would burst into flames.
2: Well, there's something would take over your body, some form of spirit. One thing that's often said is complaints of sulfur, and with the EP or EVPs last night.
0: Yes.
2: Your guest mentioned in one of the stories that the family had to run out the house.
0: That's right.
2: And I think it all ties in.
0: It you know, that's as good an explanation as I have heard from anybody. It's entirely possible, as weird as spontaneous human combustion is, you certainly cannot rule out demonic possession. In fact, you cannot rule out demonic possession, period. But certainly, it might be one reasonable explanation for spontaneous human combustion. Or maybe people simply finally get so depressed that, as he pointed out, they become targets for possession, and then poof. Or let's see, I still have cigarettes here. This makes a nice little the crackle of flames. I found that, as you know, I'm trying to quit smoking, and I have been pretty successful. I'm doing quite well, with one exception, and that is being on the air. There are, as smokers will tell you, there are certain times that you just have to have a cigarette. One of them is when shortly after you wake up in the morning with a cup of coffee. Another is after meals. I mean, it's automatic. And then for me, unfortunately, another is being on the air. The radio bone is connected directly to the smoking bone. And, you know, I've been in broadcasting now all my adult life. And I've always smoked when I'm on the air, always, always, always, and I'm even cutting back on that now, but it is the most difficult of them all. I've conquered the, to some degree, the morning cigarette, the after-meal cigarettes, and an awful lot of the in-between cigarettes, so I'm about 90% cut down, but the on-the-air cigarettes, that one almost seems impossible, but I'm working on it. First time caller line, you are on the air.
3: Hello, Art. How are you today?
0: I'm fine, Michael.
3: Yes, I would like quickly, if this is the first time I'm calling, all these years I've been listening, and all these years I've thought of all the long drawn-out speeches, the intellectually stimulating answers I'm going to have, and this is what it comes down to. 2 points, quickly. On free trade, there is no such thing as free trade with Mexico. Secondly, I could put the bad fines of spontaneous combustion. You know what that is?
0: What?
3: People are hot. And with that said, thank you very much.
0: That was it. After all those years, it boils down to that. People are hot. Some people are hot, some not. Let's go to Canada, west of the Rockies to be sure, but in Canada, you're on the air, Jim.
4: Hi there, and good day to you from the West Coast out here. I just heard the repeat of your water show the other week.
0: Ah, yes.
4: Quite
0: yes.
4: A phenomenal subject. And I was thinking, you know, regarding the groupthink thing that you tried there a few years ago, the mass consciousness thing, you know, if we have the technology to, you know, if we all band together to create a lot of great solutions, and I was thinking if we could just, in a mass consciousness thing, just go for efficacy and respect for life on this planet, and we'll get rid of these globalists and their money-making destructive natures, and we'll just sort of put them out to pasture, so to speak, get them effectively out of business, through a mass consciousness thing, and I think giving your show...
0: Well, wait a minute. I'm not sure that I'm against the concept of money-making.
4: I'm just talking about the ethical...
0: I mean, globalist...
4: Efficacy, you know? Respect
0: well,
4: for
0: I'm not.
4: Life.
0: I'm not. The efficacy of it is a good question. What's wrong with it?
4: Well, there's just. Well, why doesn't your country have medical for everybody without a massive headache of bills and suffering? And you know, why can't we just do the best for everybody as opposed to just the best for the few?
0: Well, your country is Canada, right?
4: That's correct.
0: My understanding is that the free medical for everybody is not quite what it would be made out to be. Number one. It's virtually going broke. Number two, if you need an operation and you need it quickly, you might not get it, and the only way you're going to get it is come down to the U.S. and pay for it.
4: Well, if you have the money to do it in either country, you're obviously better off, but there's a lot of people in your country that don't have the money, and they suffer for that. And so sometimes waiting isn't an option for them because there's a big bill to pay at the end of the road anyway. But I was just thinking, in the more you know, as far as efficacy and mass consciousness, it would, you know, it's almost like inaction is karma that is eternal, and we should all try to do our best with the tools we have. And you have one exceptional tool that you've created, and I think it would be, you know, it would be great for, you know, just to sort of put everybody in a positive perspective with respect to eliminating the corruption that's hoarding a lot of governments around the world and eliminating these mass corporate entities that are breaking up our consciousness about truth and awareness. Because, you know, like knowledge is lights the path to wisdom and wisdom builds the path to spirituality. So if we can get together on a spiritual wavelength, I think we can cure a lot of the deficiencies that are manipulated by the globalists.
0: Yeah. All right, Jim. Thank you. Look, I am certainly against the corruption at any level, whether it's local corruption, state corruption, national corruption, whatever it is. Corruption is an evil that has got to go. But that is not to say that all big business is corrupt, and that's where I think a lot of the people who call themselves anti-globalists go wrong. They make the automatic assumption that all large business is evil. It's not. It's simply not. It's like anything else. Some would be corrupt and evil, I suppose, and some not. So it's not a black and white issue. And I suppose you know, I'll get emails and they'll say power corrupts, and more times than not, perhaps it does, but not always. So not always does big mean bad. We are headed toward a global economy, whether we like it or not. Now, I hope we can get there without a lot of corruption and a lot of dirty dealing. But without question, that's where we're headed. I think I've said this before. In the beginning, people traded with their neighbors. Then they began trading from little towns to little towns. Then they began trading, in the U.S. as an example, from state to state. And then countries began trading. And now, in today's world, we're in a situation where you've got the European community trading pretty much as a block, certainly monetarily together as a block. You've got Asia, over here where I am, beginning to form, China going berserk. Even the Philippines, where I am, beginning to get up off its knees and start to move economically. And, of course, Japan, Korea, and Asia in general going crazy. And the Americas have got to do the same thing. So it's headed in this direction, whether we like it or not. Whether we can shape the ethics of how we arrive at the other end is a very good question, however. Wildcard Line 3, you are on the air. Chris in Pittsburgh.
5: Hey, Art, thanks for having me on the show. I'm a big fan of yours. So I've always been listening to your show even as a kid. So quick question for you, though. I've been doing kind of research on my own a little bit about John Titor. And all the evidence, the research I've been finding is kind of old. Do you know if there's any been any developments in kind of that field, or do you think...
0: I've heard nothing at all lately about Titor. So, I saw a rumor that mm-hmm. there might be a movie about Titor's exploits, but that's the only thing I've heard in a long time now. Otherwise, I've not heard any new information at all.
5: Yeah, I've looked on, you know, the internet and whatnot, and it's all old information. And especially with September 11th, that kind of gets you to think a little bit. You know, maybe this, you know, what he's kind of alluding to. Of course, it could be a hoax, but for people like us, you know, why not think about the think out of the box, you know?
0: But, here's what I'll say. All the time travel people, from Dr. Anderson to, well, I won't even read off the list, but there are many, many, many time travel people over the years that I've interviewed that I consider to be legitimate in their fields, and I must tell you, they all have disappeared. They're gone. Now, they may have just simply chosen to disappear, or they may have done what they do, and that is to say, they may be in a different time. Who knows? It certainly is fascinating to consider, isn't it? East of the Rockies, you're on the air in Houston, Texas. Mike.
6: Hey, how you doing? Art, I heard your comment earlier about the U.S. space program kind of floundering or really fizzling a little bit over the years.
0: No, I think that's right, yes.
6: Okay, and I've noticed that, too, that since the development of the space shuttle, you know, that was the last big push after the moon missions, I think, you know, to get the space shuttle developed and get it going. They moved to the space station, and I'm not real sure what benefits we're getting from the space station.
0: It's about halfway finished right now, and of course, yeah. We just resumed a little bit of construction on it, but it's only about halfway done.
6: Right. But, you know, on the other hand, Hubble sits out there and hangs out there in space, and they're providing all kinds of discoveries, you know, about the universe. And I question, you know, being here in Houston, you know, why don't we focus more on space exploration, go back to the moon, go back to go to Mars, and then kind of leave the space station alone. And I was just kind of wondering what you thought about that.
0: Well, and what I think is that once a project like the space station, hundreds of billions of dollars begins, wasn't supposed to be that much in the beginning, there's a bureaucratic base that builds with it, sir, that's almost impossible to stop. You know, it's a project underway, and whether or not it's worth what we're now having to spend on it or not, I think we're going to continue with it. And whether it turns out to pay for itself, I think, is highly in question. I'm with you. I think we should be looking outward, going outward. I know that it costs money, but hey, America's a rich nation. It can pretty much afford to walk and chew gum at the same time.
6: Yeah, actually, I think I'd like to see a space station on the moon as opposed to the one we currently have. You know, something that we can launch further missions from.
0: I'm with you all the way.

little retrospection when it comes to this administration. I think he's been a pretty good president, all things considered. He's had a rough go of it. Look what's happened while he's been president. I think his response has been appropriate. What would you have done, Michael? I think President Bush has been a fairly decent president, actually. There are others that that I did dislike to some great degree. Johnson comes to mind. Oh, I hated Johnson. But President Bush, no, not at all. Sorry, Michael, I don't hate him. I really don't. I know there are many out there who do. Coming up in a moment, Daryl Sims. He became a researcher of anomalous scientific studies, including UFOs, way back at age 16 through his voluntary military service during the Vietnam War. So he was there, too. He was then sheep-dipped, in other words, borrowed by the Department of Defense from the military and placed into the CIA for 2 years. There he served in covert ops, providing security, some martial arts training, and other activities for the JOT's junior officer trainees, in other words, soon to be spies, or more correctly said, case officers for the field for the U.S. government. This he did during his tenure with the company. Sims also adds that there's a lot of controversy about one's claims of clearances and what one can or cannot say about them. So coming up in a moment, Daryl Sims.

0: Just one quick reminder before I bring Daryl on, and that is Ghost to Ghost coming up the 31st. Now, we're very close. I want nothing but the very, very best, the scariest ghost stories you can come up with. Now, my screener for this program is going to be Tom Danheiser. Personally, he is going to do the screening, and he is one mean mama when it comes to screening. So you better have a good story ready. He's going to be listening, and we're going to make it a very good program. It is a yearly affair on Coast, and there is no question. I don't see how there can, for example, after last night's program with EVP, I see there can be no question in my mind that we are getting voices. There are entities out there that are beyond the physical of what we are right now. I mean, there just are. It's real. The whole thing is real. There's something to it. And there is certainly something to Ghost to Ghost. So I would suggest that you review the story you're going to tell. We're going to only allow one single good story from each caller. And we'll hope for the best. So kind of get your story together. Get it together in your mind. Do a little outline if you can. That'll help you when you get on the air. And if you want to send one in, there's a chance I might read it on the air. Keep it short. Send it to artbell@mindspring.com. That's ARTBELL at mindspring, MINDSPRING.com. That said, Daryl Sims, welcome to Coast AM.
1: Hello. Thank you, Art. Good to be here.
0: Well, actually, welcome back.
1: It's a pleasure always to be here with you.
0: All right. I don't know where to begin here, but let's start with this clearance controversy, I guess, huh?
1: Yes, sir.
0: You have what kind of clearances?
1: I have currently have a secret clearance. I originally had a top secret clearance, and that changes after 10 years to a secret clearance due to the information being downgraded and so on. Basically, what that means, and for your audience, I think it might be useful for some of them to kind of catalog this information a bit. If someone claims to have a clearance, like myself or anyone else, that clearance will show up on your DD Form 214.
0: Mm-hmm, that's right.
1: And if it doesn't show up on it, it's because you don't have one. And if it does show up on it, and you don't have a clearance, but you have it on your form, on a DD Form 214, that means you faked it, or somebody put it on there, and you're not supposed to have it on there. The problem with this, to me, and I get this a lot because I speak a lot at conferences. I just got back from a European tour, and one of the questions I usually get out of the audience, at least at every conference, is, what's your clearance, and what do you think of so-and-so who's telling everybody all these whopper secrets directly from the

0: from the intelligence community or wherever it is they claim to be from.
1: Can I butt in and ask a general question? I think a lot of the audience would like to know, and I would too, and that is, we've got secret, we've got top secret, and then what, you know, I've heard about Q clearances, and I've heard other references to acronyms for clearances. Do you know what comes above top secret?
0: Well, there is a Q clearance. There are actually several categories of other clearances that people can have. I was not involved in that. My business was simply at a top secret level of in the company for specifically what we did in covert operations. But there are other clearances. I do not know the details of them. I never was made aware of what they were, so I can't comment with in good conscience as to what they are, the validity of some of them. There are other clearances, though, that are above top secret.
1: Okay. So you do know Q is a real clearance?
0: Yes, of course. Yes.
1: All right. Is there anything, do you know, you don't know then whether there's actually anything above Q?
0: There are different designations, and this often sometimes further compartmentalizes information so that you don't have these type of as bad of problems as we had with the FBI guy for years that was feeding the Russians everything they wanted for about 20 years. The problem with that, the reason Russians were so confident to challenge us on every issue is this guy, and I have no idea how he did this, had so much access to what our actual strategy was, our battle plans for war, that when he gave this information to them, they challenged us on various points, and they found what would work and what wouldn't. That's why they were successful in challenging us all those years. They could get away with almost everything, and we didn't know. We did not know he was handing everything to them. So they were reading our playbook, so to speak. They knew exactly where to challenge.
1: Well, I recall, I was a medic in the Air Force, surgical tech in the Air Force. And I remember when I went TDY from Okinawa to here in the Philippines, as a matter of fact, to Clark, I had to get a secret clearance. And so, and prior to that, I had not had one. So it's kind of on a need-to-know basis need-to-know. In other words, they don't go out and just automatically give anybody a clearance. You don't get the clearance until you have a reason to need that clearance. You
0: that
1: just
0: correct.
1: Don't automatically get it.
0: That is correct.
1: Okay. Why did you need a top-secret clearance?
0: Well, answer a little bit about what sheep dipping is that basically what you said was correct. They borrow you from the Department of Defense or wherever you're at. Department of Defense does this. That's the catch-all for whoever wants you out of that fish tank, so to speak. They draw you from there, and then you go to wherever you're supposed to be. Mine was the Central Intelligence Agency for 2 years. The reason for my purpose having to have a top secret clearance simply was because of the fact, the nature of the base where I was stationed. This was one of three top secret CIA bases in country where training and other activities occur. The company is not allowed to do spying in country on us, so to speak. It's kind of strange that for them to do that, but they're not allowed to do that by congressional order. However, NSA is, and the FBI is, and Army Security Agency and others are. So it's really amusing. And it has created a huge problem. In fact, when I was in back in 68 through 71, the problem we had back then is we actually had a liaison who was what we called witting. In other words, he had a top secret clearance, and he knew exactly how to communicate between the FBI and the CIA. The problem was to make them feel comfortable. This is amusing. To make them the FBI feel comfortable, we picked one of their people to be the liaison. The only problem is he was one of our people working for them. Now, that's a fact. This is true.
1: And well, look, there was a big change, Daryl. After 9/11, really, the Department of Homeland Security pretty much became the boss of all the intel agencies or the clearinghouse for information for all of them, didn't it?
0: It did, and it's a very good idea. One of the well, 911 is the best example of what went wrong. And if I could comment about who, if there was a blame to lay, everyone has missed the real blame. It wasn't CIA for the most part, although everyone can share in this, I believe me, and it wasn't the FBI for the most part. The biggest problem is NSA. In fact, I wrote an article about this and put it on the internet, and a friend of mine told me they'd written a counter article. Oh. Now, this is weird. Why would they be reading? Why would they put out a counter article that same week? But I flatly blamed NSA. No one knows more about this country than NSA. NSA is eight times the size of the Central Intelligence Agency.
1: Well, so basically, you said what about the NSA?
0: I said they're at fault for 911 occurring and for us not knowing. That it just to me, it was a great stretch of my imagination that NSA could not know. Even if everybody else had screwed up, NSA has to know. I mean, these people are so massive in their ability. It is just it's just phenomenal. I mean,
1: it is phenomenal, but at that time we didn't have the kind of authority to wiretap and to do all the rest that they've got today. So how can you say they had to know? I mean, intelligence agencies are good, and frankly, they do it. It seems to me they don't get credit, of course, because we never know about the good things they do and they prevent. But how can you say they had to know?
0: Well, from my viewpoint, from contacts I had within that agency, and one that still is there, and I can only say this, and my word is, it's that and 50 cents get you a bad cup of coffee, and it'll never get you to Starbucks, but in my opinion. They knew a lot more than the CIA and the FBI and other intelligence agencies, simply due to their size and the fact that these people, they monitor so much that goes on. I mean, even the things that that have been Bill Gates' situation with the little additions that were allowed to be placed in the new computer so that those could be monitored in the event that it became legal. I mean, that's curious that possibility is already there before it became law.
1: Right, but they really did not have the kind of reach prior to 9/11 they have now.
0: That is true. But just by the sheer volume of a group that monitors activities in the United States for the most part, eight times the size of the Central Intelligence Agency is just that's just enormous. And and of course, the big problem of all of it is the fact that information just flat was not shared, and that was almost our downfall in that whole business.
1: All right, what is your official capacity now, if any?
0: I have no official capacity whatsoever with the intelligence community. There are some people that, I mean, in the UFO community, you're either guilty on one charge or guilty on another. One of them is the people say, "Well, you never were in the CIA or your military police, or you never were a military police officer or anything, so you must have made it all up." Well, if that's true, the forms that I have, in fact, you put several. I gave you several of them to put up on your website back in 1996, I think it was, and those forms. If those are altered in any way as a federal document, it's a federal felony.
1: Sure.
0: I mean, I'm looking at, 10, 20 years, however long it is, So if they're fake documents, then there's my problem. The fact is the documents are quite real, and people should be able to prove who they say they are, especially if they're making claims about UFOs and things like this. Mm-hmm. I mean, I honestly have no problem with people coming clean and saying, "Hey, you know what, this is what I know and how I know it." And if, as long as you're not in violation of your clearance agreement statements, then you can talk about all kinds of stuff. But these people who really have clearances, they know exactly how far to push that envelope and where to stop. Okay. And if they're still maintaining their clearance, that clearance is you have to get recertified every 5 years if you're going to maintain that clearance. And
1: Do you maintain your clearance now?
0: Well, I don't. I have not maintained it because I have no need for it at this point. My clearance went from top secret to secret. That was strictly an administrative act that is done by the people who certify it. And they simply sent me a letter about 10 years after my military service and says, your top secret clearance has now been changed to a secret clearance, and this does not reflect upon your trustworthiness or honesty, but it's just administrative action. And, okay. You know, it's just a letter they sent.
1: All right. Now, so you're not acting in any professional capacity. Nevertheless, you do UFO abduction research. How did you come to do that? I mean, how did you come to start? It's an odd field to be in to begin with.
0: You couldn't have asked a better question. First of all, I was, in my opinion, it was just a captive audience. I actually had UFO encounters at age 4, and as a result, that obviously got my attention because I had no idea what in the world the entity was standing in my room at age 4. That obviously colored my experience a great deal. My event stopped at age 13 years later at age 17, and rather violently. And after that, a year before that, actually, at age 16, I started studying scientific anomalies with a psychology teacher of mine in Alamogordo, New Mexico, in the high school there. And my interest in the UFOs is just one of the things we studied, but that was obviously a very good one, simply because UFOs were seen on a fairly often basis out there in Alamogordo around the Holloman Air Force Base. We saw cigar-shaped objects and things like that would stop cars back then, which is weird that UFOs don't tend to do that a lot now, but they did back in the 50s and 60s and 70s. Where you'd see a cigar-shaped UFO and maybe 20, 30 cars would be stranded on the highway waiting for the thing to get past, and when they did, the cars would light back up and you could just drive off. So still trying to figure out why that happened back then, but not so much now. But my involvement became a research point of view. I wanted to find out what had been happening to me and were there other people that this was happening to as well, and that really shocked me. And when I went to college at New Mexico State University, I started finding people in the Associated Students and other places that were having UFO encounters as well. When I went into the CIA, I went into the military first as a volunteer into the military police, and that's where I got sheep-dipped or picked up by the company and placed in their outfit for 2 years.
1: All right, during your time with the CIA, Daryl, how much did you learn about that which you wanted to know about, UFOs? Did you have an opportunity to dip into their knowledge?
0: No, I didn't. I did not. First of all, the place where we were at and what we were doing, there was a lot of stuff that we were privy to, but it was not in the UFO arena. And I was actually doing UFO abduction work there, not for them, but on the side on my own, and I didn't allow them to know about that because I didn't want to create a conflict of interest or get bounced or anything else out of a remarkably interesting job. So I wanted to stay there. So that was my rationale for not making that public. Of course, I would have listened to anything. I did see some things that that did shake my attention, but it did not prove to me that it was UFO related.
1: Okay.
0: But it's just that these are things I can't talk about. But I did see some things that.
1: Well, I want to get to things you can't talk about. Relax, Daryl.
0: You're really good.
1: We're gonna take a break here. We'll be right back. This is Coast to Coast AM from Southeast Asia, Manila. I'm Art Bell, and we'll be right back. Yes, it is. My guest is Daryl Sims, and I have a feeling that we're having this discussion about clearance levels for a specific reason. I could be wrong, but the UFO community on a regular basis shreds itself. There is more infighting that goes on in ufology than any other field I can think of. I mean, they just rip each other to pieces, and it certainly is damaging to ufology. And I just have this feeling that Daryl opened up with a discussion of clearances because he's probably taken a little bit of heat about that. We'll find out in a moment.

0: Nothing in the world rips itself up like the UFO community. Daryl, is that why we're talking about clearances? Have you been bitten by the group out there that bites?
1: Oh, they bite pretty hard, don't they?
0: Oh, yes.
1: That doesn't bother me as much as, and I'll give you a perfect case in point here. This happened, a lady emailed me one night and said that she had met this guy, and he was telling her all this great stuff, and he had all kinds of highly classified secret information from the CIA, and that's where he was getting all his stuff. And I said, oh, I would be delighted to speak with him. And she arranged a meeting for us to get on the phone.
0: Uh-huh.
1: And I said, well, man, I'm just delighted to meet. He said, yeah, I'm just like you. And I said, well, great. You know, you probably did a lot of stuff I never even had an opportunity to do. I said, could I ask you a couple of questions? He said, sure. I said, where did you take your training? Quantico.
0: Uh-huh.
1: And I said, really?
0: Hmm.
1: I said, funny, I never was there. I said, that's a lot of FBI stuff goes on there, doesn't it? I said, there's other training that takes place there, too, other agencies. But that's not what we did. I said, so where did you finally get sent to? Well, I was a spy.
0: Okay, well, that's enough of that.
1: Anybody that makes these claims, all you have to do is pin them down. If they can't tell you who their handler was, they can't tell you where they came from. And again, if it doesn't show up on their DD Form 214, it's because they didn't have the experience.
0: Mm-hmm.
1: It's just that simple. And if they do have it that on their form and you know they're lying, I mean, you want to get somebody in a lot of trouble, that's the way to start.
0: All right. Well, anyway, it's Moxnix, because the UFO, a large part of the research you've done has come post-clearances, post-military anyway. So why don't we go on to that? I just had a feeling that we were kind of talking about that because you probably took some criticism. I know the UFO community just rips itself up, and they probably do themselves more damage than the most serious skeptics out there.
1: I think they do, and my only reason of bringing this up is because the Gulf Breach 6 is an example, a group of people who claimed to be, who they actually were NSA. There were six of them, NSA, and they just one day took off, they went AWOL and left Germany and just took off to Gulf Breach, and that's a whole bizarre story. The point is that each of these people actually were NSA. They're very low level, for entry level. I mean, there wasn't anything.
0: Well, I recall the story very well. I interviewed one of them.
1: Yes, I know them very well. One of them came here to Houston to visit me, and I just flat told him. I said, quit telling people that you have contacts inside and that you're still doing all this stuff. You're not.
0: Why don't you tell me why they did what they did?
1: What was told to me by the ringleader of it was that they had this idea that they wanted to, in theory, wanted to exploit their UFO contact. They felt like that's what needed to happen. And so they went to Gulf Breach and they went AWOL. Well, of course, to me as mm-hmm. a former military person, I have a totally different view of that. You, for whatever reason, couldn't handle it. You wanted out, and the way you wanted out is to start a UFO story. And he said, well, then why didn't they prosecute us? And I said, you actually think that any intelligence agency is actually going to prosecute you for studying UFOs if you go AWOL on them? They won't touch you with a stick. I mean, they don't want to be near you. I mean, that would be to your credibility, not theirs. So
0: no, but why not just prosecute them for being AWOL?
1: And anyway, they went to, he said, I said, well, so what did you do? He said, well, we went to Gulf Breach, and I said, then what? And he says, we had a friend of ours come down, and I won't mention his name, but he said he got together with us, and he said, we pulled out and I had this, there must have been 50 people present when this statement was made. I mean, I was floored when I heard the story. He says, we pulled out a Ouija board and started asking questions about UFOs, and that's how we got all our information.
0: I remember that, yeah.
1: I said, oh, my God. I said, yeah, I'm out of here.
0: I do remember that. All right.
1: Oh, my gosh.
0: All right. Look, you've got quite a story to tell, I guess, about something that's occurred in a case that occurred in Pennsylvania, right?
1: That is correct.
0: So let's move on to that. What can you tell us about this story?
1: This was a rather remarkable case. The individuals it's a multi-generational circumstance. There's a grandmother, there is her adopted son, and then there is a her daughter, and then two grandchildren. And every one of these people are all abductees in the same family. Now, what's amazing about this case for me is the fact that when they first called, when she spoke to me and everything, and she was referred to me by Brian Vike, a very, very nice man up in Canada, and he said there was apparently a lot of physical evidence, and he said, we just don't have the capacity to handle this, so I'd like to turn it over to you. And I said, sure. So as I talked to the lady, I listened to her, and I realized that she was black. And I said, could you give me your a little bit of the story? And she said, well, basically, these entities have been coming into my oldest son's room, and they've been basically terrorizing him. And says he goes to bed about 4:35 in the morning every day, you know, and then he has to get up to go to school, and he lives this way, and this has been going on for some time. And says we have to get some kind of resolution to this. There's something we've got to do. We've got to help my son. I said, well, I'll actually fly up there and meet with you. I just need to collect some more data. And I said, could you give me some background on your genetics? And she said, well, we're black. And I says, well, we all are something, but probably we're a lot of something else too. And she said, oh, she said, yes. She says, well, we're actually Cherokee Irish. And I laughed and I said, 45% of our abductees actually fall in that category. She said, you're kidding. I said, doesn't matter if they're black or not. I said, the amazing thing to me, I said, a lot of black people do not admit to abductions. You hardly ever find black people admit to this.
0: Well, that is true. And then there's another factor here. You said that it was an adopted son.
1: He's an adopted son.
0: Yeah, now normally it follows genetic lines, and that wouldn't be the case here, right?
1: Well, she was asking this question to me whenever I started explaining this to her, and I said, well, David Jacobs made a wonderful statement. Someone had mentioned, my wife had mentioned it to me, because I'd not read his book, and the book stated, he says, among young people, he said, that are abductees, he said, they seem to be promiscuous, and this seems to be, he said, we don't know why this seems to be. And my viewpoint on it was, it made a lot of sense to me. If researchers are finding out that there is a predisposed genetic disposition in these families, that if it's systemic and it's in the families itself, and now the investigators are finding this out, and you are secretive in your, if the entities are secret, and they are, what would be the best way to hide that? Well, one of the best ways to do that was to have the children to basically produce children, young pregnancies and so on, and then for those children to be eventually adopted, and therefore most of these children, like this young man, would be lost in the system. The only problem is that he got picked up by abductees, because the grandmother, his mother, and the other relatives in the family are all abductees too. So this is just one possibility of why that may, Dr. Jacobs' statement may have some reference to this particular aspect.
0: And by the way, I really enjoy Dr. David Jacobs. He's one of my favorite people, because he's one of the very few people in all of ufology that actually more than likely thinks that these creatures may not be all that interested in our welfare.
1: Well, if I had to give my own personal thesis of that, is the term alien hunter ought to answer just about all of it. They hunted us, me first of all, when I was four, and then later I could have lived with that after I was 17. I could have lived with that until one day my two-year-old son, and that's not true, he was six at the time, six-year-old son, they came and got him one night. And my whole disposition art changed completely. It went from just angered and frustrated to... Mm-hmm. You mess with my children, I'm coming after you.
0: Daryl, why do you think people are being abducted? Let's get right down to it. What is your view about the motivation for abduction?
1: Well, I think it is. I think the best way for me to answer this is almost in reverse. People tell me what their idea is, and their idea is that they're trying to help us, and they're upgrading us, and by breeding us this way and that way. And I said, my opinion is based on our research for 38 years. That is the very thing that frightens them. And the fact is, if there's any breeding going on, they're breeding it out. They're breeding certain things out of people, not in, but out. And I said, this thing, this is just opinion. I mean, it's not gospel or anything, and it's nothing that, nothing I want to get beat up over or flamed over. But basically, what we're finding in our research after 38 years is there's a problem. And I think it's a serious problem. I think we're in trouble. And I think Roswell was the first case that proved it. I mean, one day you have the government saying, we found a flying saucer. The next day they're saying, no, we didn't. I have a totally different take on Roswell than anybody out there, and I think we were set up for a long time ago. Even Roswell was one of the first setups.
0: In what sense? Nobody's really surprised that one day it was a flying saucer, and the very next day it was a little bit of aluminum in a balloon. I mean, right. That's typical military secrecy.
1: Well, I think two things happened, and look, I'm going to put my intelligence hat on for just a second after about 30 years, and let me show you how that thinks. If you were them and you wanted to infiltrate our military-industrial complex, how would one do it? The people don't have a clue, say, land on the White House lawn, give the president a gift. I've already saw the movie. That didn't work, and it wouldn't work. We would be watching them for forever. However, if a UFO should accidentally collide into another one, or if lightning should strike it, or whatever causes one to crash, and you sacrifice one or two craft, maybe one at Corona, one at Roswell as an example, and they landed there, and only one or two of the entities survived, it doesn't make any difference. They're just toasters anyway. I mean, you just unplug them, that's all. There are plenty more toasters where they come from. There's a good indication these entities are not alive in the sense of the word that we use it.
0: When you say they're just toasters,
1: well, they give you an example. Whenever I saw the entities when I was a little boy, they didn't have he didn't have any clothes on, and what would a 4-year-old child look at if you were nude? It didn't have any TT. It didn't have a belly button. It didn't have any nipples like I did. And I couldn't understand why that thing, that little man, didn't have anything. I couldn't understand it. But after 38 years of investigating and looking at this from genetics and other points of view, if you don't have genitalia, you don't multiply.
0: Not as we do.
1: Not as we do. And if you don't have a belly button, so to speak, a navel, you weren't born. Not like we were. Now, you might have been cloned, you might have been hatched, or you might have been manufactured. But you didn't nurse, and you didn't do these other things.
0: Yeah, that's fair enough, sure.
1: It just makes sense. So if my thesis is that we don't have a clue, and we still don't, that we have a lot of subterfuge by these entities, and basically, unless you're in the intelligence business or you think with an intelligence hat on, you're basically soup for whatever it is they're preparing because you don't have a clue. That's just my thesis. And the reason I say that, going back to Roswell again, is that let's say a UFO was crashed there on purpose. Or even two of them. It doesn't matter because the model is the same. And all of a sudden, you capture, quote-unquote, an alien and a smoking hot UFO. Now, you're in charge. There's nothing to be afraid of because you own them. The only problem is that there's not one abductee out there in the entire universe that can't tell you. If one of those little entities gets near you, he can download your information from your brain so fast, it's incredible.
0: Most of the abductees, and I've interviewed many, many over the years, have come back with the attitude that they're pretty warm and they're pretty fuzzy, and they're not, other than the people that were just flat out terrified, they've come back with completely different attitudes, like they're here to help us, they're our friends.
1: Well, I think the best illustration of your point there, and mine too at the same time, is the Charlie Hickson-Calvin Parker case. Here are two police officers. doing their job, get abducted during the course of their police work. One of them comes off the craft, Calvin Parker, comes off the craft with his stomach cut across, and his blood has literally soaked his jeans to the knees, and I interviewed both of them. I know them very well, for one of them, best way. And here he is. He comes off the craft, an abductee. Charlie Hickson comes off the craft as a quote-unquote contactee. Now, the contactee is being defined as someone who feels like those events, whether they were pleasant or not, they were for our best and highest good, and these entities probably know best what to do with us, and so basically we should obey them and do whatever we're told to do. That would be a contactee. An abductee has had a different experience, and they probably remember a lot more of their event and their body. They pay attention to their body, which gives the feeling and the sensations of things that actually occurred. Now, here are two men on the same craft, the same time. One comes off an abductee, another one comes off a contactee. One of them's cut across the stomach, holding his stomach, bleeding all the way down to the knees. Which store do you think I'm going to buy first? It sounds
0: the
1: like
0: one
1: to me,
0: with the, one probably them, the one with one the physical evidence.
1: One of them became, in my opinion, it's something that we see often with this, and I discussed this with John Mack over in Istanbul, Turkey, as well when we spoke over there. He says, "Why do I find a lot of these people that come up contactees, and you find a lot of them turn up to be abductees?" And I said, "John, I said I respect you. I have a lot of respect for you." And I said, "This we're just discussing." He said, "That's all." He said, "Fire away." And I said, "Okay." I said, "First of all, you realize these entities provide a screensaver memory for everyone that's there. They give a nonsensical memory, such as a 3-foot owl with large black eyes or whatever, something that would make you question your own event." I said, "You're hypnotizing the screensaver memory, and that creates a system of a continuous system of subterfuge in that person's mind. And what you're getting is not true. It's not accurate information." Mm-hmm. And he just was stunned. And I said, "You're kind of a new kid on the block." I said, "You got these wonderful credentials." I said, "But you're, I don't think you know the difference between memory and recall." I said, "It's not showing, in my opinion, based on what you're telling me." I said, "We have people that are contactees as well." I said, "But it's not beyond our detection to see that these screensaver memories that these people have, it's like a computer. If you leave a computer alone, that screensaver comes up. Well, that's kind of what happens in our abduction experiences. But if you ever grab that abductee, so to speak, and shake them and get that screensaver off or remove it, you'll get back down to the hard drive and find out what's really in there."
0: In the cases where you've done that, Daryl, in the cases where you've gone past the screensaver, is there any common theme? In other words, are we talking about a negative experience?
1: For the most part, that is the case. And I've worked, this kind of hits hard. I've worked with top psychics and others in the country who feel like their experiences were positive, pleasant, uplifting, and everything. But once I got past the screensaver, they just lay there and scream.
0: All right. Hold it right there. Lay there and scream. I'm Art Bell with Daryl Sims. We'll be right back. You are indeed. My guest is Daryl Sims. He's a UFO investigator. And what he said during the last portion of the last hour, I thought made a lot of sense. And that is, a lot of these UFO abductees have essentially a screensaver kind of memory imposed on their mind after the experience. And when you lift that, when you get inside that, you find somebody who's been screaming. We'll pursue all that in a moment.

0: Right now, across the nation and beyond, Daryl, there are UFO abductees listening to what you're saying right now. And you're saying, I guess, to most of them, if I'm hearing you correctly, that whatever experience they think they had that was warm and fuzzy, they probably didn't have at all. Is that correct?
1: That generally is the case. It doesn't mean that contactees out there, people who refer to themselves as contactees or have that mentality, it doesn't mean some of them didn't have positive experiences, because it depends on what it is they're going to do to you as to whether you refer to it as positive or not. But the issue is that many of these people, including abductees, have been given a screensaver memory, and once you get past that, in many cases, you're going to find something else. A perfect case in point is a professor's wife I worked with over in Slovakia when I did a presentation for the former intelligence agents from the Soviet Union and the Soviet bloc that broke off from the Soviet Union then. And we all got together and had an incredible time, and I gave a four-hour presentation. And one of the things I did was to work with his wife afterward. She said, "I've been a contactee, and I just feel like something's wrong. And I don't understand this." And I worked with her maybe 15 minutes, and I'm telling you, she started screaming. She says, "Oh, my God, they're lying." And she figured that out. No one sold her a thing. She figured it out all by herself. You just have to teach them to remember with their body, because your body remembers everything.
0: All right. Is some of it so terrifying that perhaps they'd be better off not remembering?
1: My response to everyone that writes me on the UFO phenomena, in a case in point, guy wrote and said, he said, my mother was there. He says, I know that's true. He said, but I could be making it up. I said, buddy, please don't do this. If you open Pandora's box, you'll never get it closed. And I said, it's something you're going to live with the rest of your life. And he did. He went to his mother and told her the story, and she finally confirmed it for him. Young man, about 23 years old. And she says, but they always brought you back. He said, what am I going to do now? I said, what are you going to do now? I said, I told you, if you open this box, you're never going to get it closed.
0: And you've been at this 38 years, including this latest Pennsylvania case. What is the best physical evidence that you've found, collected, or even seen?
1: The best physical evidence that that I've enjoyed and is some of the... the physical evidence we find on the abductees, or in this case, in the Pennsylvania case, we actually found in their home. They actually had a print of a large hand, which I put on, it's on your website, as a matter of fact, and under my presentation there tonight, it shows a whole series of handprints on the wall there, and we actually removed the sheetrock because it had a suet material, oily-like material, to the huge handprint. Now, I have very large hands, and those fingers are about nearly 4 inches longer than mine.
0: Yeah, I'm looking at it right now. You say 4 inches larger than yours?
1: Yeah, when they're stretched out, they're curled down. They're longer than mine, even though they're curled down. If you straighten them out, they're about 4 inches longer. They're very, very similar to young man, I saw on your website a young man that had a handprint across his chest, and I wrote him about his event, and I said, I want you to look at this hand that I'm going to put up there tonight. I said, the reason I'm asking you to do this is because it's very similar to the same size of the hand that's on your chest. And I said,
0: yeah, it's very hard in this photograph that you've supplied, and I'm looking at it right now, to make out the scale, the size, the actual size.
1: Look at the, if you can, go to the, I'm going to pull that up myself here, but if you can.
0: Just pan down. You've got a ruler there.
1: Yes,
0: yeah,
1: sir.
0: You've got a ruler there.
1: Yes, sir.
0: Wow.
1: The thing
0: That's
1: is
0: big.
1: Huge. I've never seen one that big in the UFO phenomena. That's just very unusual.
0: Yeah, I needed to scroll down. Yeah, I see you've got all kinds of scaling here. Okay. Yeah, it's big, all right. Holy smokes.
1: And then when I saw that one of the young man with the hand across his chest, who woke up in the morning with that big print on his chest, I thought, we may have the same guy here. So
0: How did this handprint get on the wall?
1: The young man describes the entity, even consciously, at some of these events consciously, the entity leaning against the wall there. And, of course, naturally, I I talked to them. She was doing a lot herself, but I had mentioned to her that we need to check this with a fluorescent lighting and different kinds of light infrared and ultraviolet lighting. And she started doing this as best she could before I got there. And she actually took a marker and drew around the soot that was there to give an illustration of how much material was left on the wall. Obviously, we want to do DNA testing on that and find out if there's anything there that we need to know about.
0: Okay. So you've got this. What other, over the years, what evidence, other evidence have you actually run into? Have you ever been presented with a piece of spacecraft, a spacecraft?
1: Well, we've been presented with several things that that in theory were part of a spacecraft, and after I examined it for nearly 2 years, I found out that it wasn't. It was a piece of high-tech material, but it, in fact, was not part of the, and they alleged it was a Roswell craft. The guy that gave me the piece paid $35,000. Do you not even believe this? To an ex-CIA guy who also was a scammer, in my opinion, and was out of the company and was bootlegging, doing all kinds of things, including break-ins and everything else. And he met this guy, and the guy needed the money, and so he gave him this piece of high-tech metal and said, this came from the Roswell crash. The guy bought into that and paid him $35,000. And it took me a year and a half to finally figure out that that had nothing to do with anything. Not really.
0: All right. Well, how do we know any of this is real? And by that I mean, how do we know, you know, and I know that the people who are reporting abductions and all the rest of it, really, truly, I don't for one second doubt that they believe what they're saying. But there's a gap between that and being able to prove that it really happened, that it that all this is real, that it's not just made up bunk or sleep paralysis or whatever.
1: I agree with you. There was a CNN called, and they spent 2 days down here at my home and asked if they could come up, and they said, we'd like for you to debate Dr. Susan Clancy at Harvard and so on. And I said, there's no debate. I said, I win. She says, no, that easy. And I said, yeah, it actually is.
0: Oh, no, wait a minute. How do you win so easily?
1: She said, well, what do you mean? I said, well, the problem is, I said, you're asking me to debate. And it was Bud Hopkins and David Jacobs and myself. You're asking us to debate her viewpoints. I said, her premise is incorrect. She said, what do you mean? I said, well, she's assuming that everyone's asleep and they're having sleep paralysis. She said, yes. I said, young lady, I said, I was abducted when I was hunting in a hot New Mexico desert at 16 years old. What kind of sleep paralysis do you think I was having in broad daylight? I said, do you know that over 60% of abductions occur in daylight or in waking times? I said, her premise
0: okay,
1: is incorrect.
0: But you know, let me play devil's advocate for a moment.
1: Sure.
0: There are instances of people having psychotic slips, having all kinds of psychiatric short-term problems that are remembered by that person in certain ways, even during waking moments. How do you prove it, Daryl?
1: Dr. Gene Mundy, professor emeritus, Long Island University, did a study specifically. She teaches this on a PhD level. I said, why didn't you call her in as one of your consults? I said, she will tell you that by and large, the abductees, and she's interviewed many of them. She said, these people have no psychopathology. Same thing John Mack and others found out. There is no psychopathology that is resident in these people by and large. They're normal, natural people having amazing events. She said, first of all, hallucination isn't even formed that way. And you can't have group hallucination over 50 years. It isn't going to happen. It's not the nature. Should I teach this on a PhD level?
0: No, but we haven't moved all of this, Daryl, from the anecdotal story to hardcore proof of any kind at all that takes the whole abduction scenario from stories and certainly interesting stuff to reality. I don't know how we move it from here to there. Do you?
1: Well, one of the things we've done is to focus on, this is exactly our viewpoint, is to focus on physical evidence. And this is the reason that the Pennsylvania case interested me, because in my view, if we don't provide the medical and scientific community with good, solid evidence we're not going to be able to make a case, period. That's why I finally wrote a book after 38 years, because I think now we can make a case. I think we've got sufficient evidence now we know where to go. For instance, many of these abductees, when they come in and tell their stories, or contactees, whichever the case may be, these people are, by and large, telling the truth as best they remember it or recall it. And they, one of the first things I look at when I look at these people is to look at, do a handwriting analysis on their handwriting after they fill out this 25-page form. We're questioning them in great detail, because I'm actually able to tell whether they're lying or telling the truth, and I teach that on the college level for psychology courses as an example, just by monitoring them. And then second, and which is really important, after you get into their case, like the Pennsylvania case, is there evidence of any contact? I don't care what your story is there evidence?
0: If you objectively, let's look at the evidence you've got. You've got a handprint on a wall.
1: Yes.
0: They sort of outlined after the fact. I'm not sure what that proves. You've got a soil sample taken from, I guess, allegedly where this craft landed. Is that correct?
1: The lady had mentioned that she heard a huge, this will really rattle some of your people out there in the audience, a helicopter come in the middle of the night. And, of course, I'm sitting here listening to this, and I know it's not a helicopter. And if the story is true, it is highly likely it's a ruse for a UFO. And she said, but I don't understand, how could it come through those trees and that level and with the guide wires and things here? And but the next morning she sees where the grass is burnt out there in three places in her backyard, in at 33 feet apart in a triangular form. And she's absolutely sure that was a helicopter. And this is a perfect screen memory. She was so sure. She woke up, heard the helicopter, and she said, it was so loud, I couldn't believe it. I said, why did it not wake up any of your neighbors? And she said, I actually slapped my husband to wake him up, to make him remember that I did this so that I can't let him know that I wasn't waking
0: got
1: up
0: it.
1: Making
0: all right,
1: up.
0: Well, you've got the soil samples. Have you analyzed?
1: No, we
0: the
1: haven't.
0: Soil
1: we just got back from with the samples and everything, and we one of our difficulties, and this is another reason I'm on your program tonight to mention this. I have, for the last 15 years, spent the majority of my additional income investigating cases. We never charge abductees a penny. We perform 24 surgeries to date, or been responsible for 24 surgeries. And any portion of that we did, we never charged them a penny. We just don't do that. We don't charge anything for any of these experiences. And I've never asked anybody for money, and don't want to ask anybody for money.
0: Well, how do you pay for it?
1: Well, I pay for it out of my own pocket. And basically what's happened up till this last year, I just finally got tapped out. And kept my family pretty much financially broke, and I told them, I said, I'm not going to do this anymore. I'm going to go back into real estate investing, and I found me a wonderful piece of property that if I can sell it, and sell it for about half price, I can probably make enough to, in my opinion, pay for nearly two boxes of forensic evidence that we have right now, including a sexual assault on one abductee. We have the bed sheets and everything else from that event. So I'm not saying all these cases are 100%. What I'm saying is that they need to be looked at by people. I'm just a police officer in the deal here. Mm-hmm. My business is just to get it ready for the forensic lab. And we have a volunteer for a forensic lab right now, but we do have to pay for the cost of the university.
0: It's very expensive.
1: Yes, sir.
0: I know,
1: yes,
0: because I had a piece I had tested, and it came up very anomalous. But, boy, it cost us a bunch of money. And Linda Howe and I kind of split the cost of having it tested. There's no magic angel that comes along and provides money for this.
1: That's true. That is so true. So what I've done is I literally prayed about it. I mean, I honestly felt like that if I need to be doing something here, that there need to be some kind of other help, you know. I mean, we got everything against us. And I came into a remarkable situation where a $5 million building with over half built a medical facility I put a contract on it, and they agreed to it at a remarkable price. And if I can sell that building to, I will pay for not only all the UFO work that we've done here, but if that thing does go through, I will call you back privately and tell you what we're really going to be looking at, which, in my opinion, will be the smoking gun, so to speak, of physical evidence. But that's at this
0: point. So you have something you cannot
1: mention.
0: you cannot tell me about?
1: Not over the phone. No. No, I'd need to do that in person.
0: Why?
1: It's not a violation because it doesn't have anything to do with my intelligence background. It doesn't have anything to do with that. It's just there are some cases two in particular that we have found that are so remarkable that if in fact they are true as they seem to be, because it takes the money then to exploit these, and I don't mind spending the money on it, even my own. But at this point, I'm tapped out, so I've got to sell this. So if you have anyone in that audience that has an interest in a medical facility over half built and want it for less than half price, I guarantee I'll give anybody in your audience $30,000 if they know anyone that has the money and wants to buy that building. Mm-hmm. It's theirs. $30,000 is theirs free, and I guarantee I will change the face of ufology in terms of physical evidence.
0: Well, you're implying you have some physical evidence.
1: Yes.
0: Okay, without telling me where it is, so that it's safe, why can't you give us an idea of the nature of the evidence?
1: Just that it's physical, and that if the one case turns up to be true, we may have another Roswell.
0: Another Roswell.
1: Well, the only difference is it's not the government.
0: Another Roswell. Well. Are you going to say you have a craft? Are you going to say you've got live or even dead aliens? Any of the above would be.
1: I don't know until I examine the case. I don't know. All I know is that the data so far has been interesting enough for me to spend to get ready to spend $3,000 just to look at it. It's been that good to me, so I will pursue it.
0: Well, when you say you have another Roswell, that's a lot.
1: If the story bears out, yes.
0: Really piqued my interest here. So all you've got at this point is a story, or do you have more?
1: Well, we have a little more than the story. As an example, also this is this year. I'm a member of the staff at the Roswell Museum, and I found a witness. An additional witness who was supposed to fire the bodies out of Roswell, and this guy had never talked to anybody, didn't want to talk to anybody, scared to death, still one of these old-style guys, still scared to death of government, thinks they're going to come get him, thinks he's going to lose his pension and all that. I spoke to him, and he finally, he didn't trust me for a long time. Finally, we sit there, and he went in and brought the biggest stack of old pictures of that time era and his flight buddies and everything that he did. Just amazing guy. So I'm hopefully going to get him to come up to the Roswell Museum and do a presentation if he will do that this year. But he's not the when I mentioned the case of Roswell before, the craft, in my opinion, that crashed on purpose. I have a recorded conversation from someone I know that I trust 100% that knows a little bit about what actually happened.
0: Yeah, we're going to come back to that, Roswell. And my guest, Daryl Sims, thinks he's got another Roswell that I'm going to try and get him to tell us more about in a moment. From Manila in the Philippines, I'm Art Bell. My guest is Daryl Sims. He's been a UFO investigator for 38 years. And I'm going to give him a chance during the break to think about this a little bit, but he just made a statement that really needs a little bit of clarification, that he might have a case, another Roswell-size type case with physical evidence and all the rest of that, and it's a little bit of money to get it all tested. I really need to know more, and I think all of you want to know more, too. That's too much of a tease without giving enough good hard information, so ask him, we will.

0: Daryl, you've been a UFO investigator for 38 years, and I've been a talk show host talking about this kind of thing for a whole lot of years. What we're going to leave the audience with tonight, if we don't go further, is a sense of just frustration and that they're not getting the real information. I mean, you sort of, I don't mean to appear mean, but you're laying out some stuff here and telling us what you can't tell us. You know, just too much of a tease without enough information. Daryl?
1: They say in real estate investing, the first person that speaks is the loser.
0: I see.
1: So I guess that's going to be me.

0: that if the stories are true, and there again, these are still, they're still stories at this point, if they're true, and if the information that has been given is correct, and it seems to be by the things that we've looked at, if it's worth a look at for me, it really is, and I would be prepared to spend the money to be able to exploit
1: that. I've got that, but give me more. You say you might have another Roswell. I don't care. Substitute something. Give me some idea of what this case involves.
0: It would just be, let's just say that if the story is true and the evidence recovered is satisfactory with that story, we will no longer, you will probably not be having a lot of guests on your program after that talking about, you know, possibilities of what could be or what couldn't be. You'll have not only the smoking gun, but you'll have the one that fired it, so to speak.
1: Yeah, well, we'd all love that, and that's what we need to move ufology from the mystical to the reality.
0: Well,
1: and we really need to make that move, Daryl, because I don't know, listening to you, it's kind of like, well, we've got this and maybe we can do this, but why can't I need to understand why you can't give me more without giving away anything critical. You could even speak in generalities about the kind of case you're talking about that you've got here that's so important. I'd just like to know more about it without find a way to say it without saying something that'll give it away.
0: Honestly, and I mean this and with all due respect to you, because I respect you personally, there is absolutely nothing more that I can say about it. And in fact, the only reason I even mentioned it is because the fact that if we have the financing to cover these type of operations, I will exploit them. In fact, what's going to happen if this case turns out? I'll give you a hint. If this case turns out to be what it's supposed to be, if that's true, I'll disappear for probably 3 to 6 months, and when I resurface, then everybody will know what it's all about. But
1: all right, let me try one on you. If this case is everything you say it is, Daryl, you wouldn't have to sell a medical facility or any other piece of real estate to get the money to investigate it. There's plenty of people out there with plenty of money if you've got something really good.
0: Well, I have not found that to be completely true. I've worked with several different people in the field, and even worked with NIDS, and which is a good organization.
1: Then that NIDS, for example, has the money behind it. If what you've got is really solid,
0: well, the fact is that you're in an awkward position there. The people, and rightly so. This is the reason I always do everything my own way. We even have people from other UFO organizations that sends us their physical evidence to do the examinations of, because they don't trust their own organizations, because their biggest complaint is that their data disappears, and so does the evidence. The buck stops with me here. You know exactly where it's at. And in this case, whenever you have people who are funding you, so to speak, there is an expectation, and a reasonable expectation on their part, that they want to know all kinds of stuff. And in cases like this, the reason you don't have a Roswell now, and you probably have had one or two since then, is because people open their mouths. And that stuff will disappear so fast, you cannot believe it.
1: Well, I do understand what you're saying. And it is true that people who provide funding, and that they do have a reasonable expectation to understand they're not wasting their money, Daryl.
0: Sure.
1: So
0: that's why I want to spend my money. If I spend my money, I'm not answerable to other people. And whenever the evidence is finally examined and looked at by people, not me, I'm just the investigator. My job is to find the evidence, is to dig this stuff up and to go through it, putting my police hat on, so to speak, and to be the detective in that aspect, and look at it from other

0: points of view. Then to take the evidence, present it to labs, forensic labs, particularly in universities where most of our stuff goes, and let them give us an opinion, because we don't hand this stuff over to people and say, this is our predisposed opinion, go ahead and support it.
1: All right, so you're distrustful of groups like NIDS or any other similar groups. You're distrustful of them, is that correct?
0: No, I've had very good response with NITS on the things that we have cooperated on and done. There's as you hinted out very well, in the UFO community, there is just a lot of. It's just far easier if you have your own money and do your own thing. You don't have the politics and so on. In our organization, we have a number of scientists, two of them are NASA scientists and others. We have quite a few people that are on our team, and the rules are real simple in our organization. If you want to fight, if you want to create a problem, your history. It's just that simple. I don't care how valuable you are, how good you are. If you're not going to be a team player, you can't play. That's all. So we're that's the only real strict rule that I have about it. I don't mind the skeptics. I love skeptics. It's for scientists that we have. We just don't allow debunkers, because they already know what they're going to do. But skeptics are fine, and that's great. But we just will not allow people to. I'll give you a perfect example. I asked Bob Bigelow when I was speaking with him. I said, Bob, I've got to ask you a question, because it's always going to be asked of me that you actually spoke to Bob Bigelow and you didn't ask him the big one. I said, so the big one is this. You offered a lot of money to the MUFON and the Fund for UFO Research and KUFOS. Why did you withdraw it? He said, I'm glad to answer the question. He said, it's real simple. He said, Darrell, he said, out of it was either 2 or 3 years that he had offered all that money. He said, I couldn't. He said, the only requirement I had for those three organizations was to do one thing only, and that was to pick out any project you wanted. It didn't matter to me what it was. I will pay for it. But you all have to agree on what that one project is. He said, Darrell, in all those years, I could not get all those people to agree even on one thing. I was so frustrated. He said, I finally withdrew my money.
1: No, I believe it.
0: There's the answer to the question. Why do I want to use my own money? If NIDS can't deal with it, with the UFO community, why would I want to try it?
1: Well, if you have something as big as you're claiming you have...
0: Well, it's the claim is their claim. It's not mine. It's until I look at it, I make no claim. It's very interesting.
1: Well, for you to even bring this up, you had to have had some sort of look at it. You know... Something you there must be some proof or some level of validity that you've determined there is to what you know so far to even have you mentioned this on the air as you have.
0: Sure, that is correct. I'm interested. It's got my interest. It has certainly got my interest.
1: It certainly got mine, too, I certainly wish you could tell me more about it.
0: I wish I could, too. You have no idea.
1: Let me give you an example of how you could tell me about this. You could say, look, in the southwest part of the country, or the northwest, it doesn't matter, I've got a story from somebody, without giving any names, that says that a craft came down... and that we actually have this physical craft at a certain location, which I could take you to and allow you to collect all the physical evidence you want, or there is a being, or there's a body, or there's a live alien, or something. In other words, you could give me a kind of a general idea of what it is you're working on without telling me any specifics.
0: You should have been in the intelligence field.
1: Yeah.
0: That's good. Answer is no, and respectfully so, because if you knew the story, you would get on to me for even mentioning it, especially if it were true, if it turns out to be everything that it's supposed to be, or even if it turns out to be half what it's supposed to be. Anyway, it's just my job to explore, and that's what I do. That's the detective part of this. I'm a licensed private investigator in the state of Texas, and this is what I also do. I mean, this is my policing background. All this is brought together in this field because I know that the events are real. We've got a sample of an alien hair that was left by a woman. You remember the Chalker case in Australia?
1: No, not offhand. Remind me.
0: The individual was assaulted by a female Nordic type, for lack of a better term, blonde-haired female alien, and she sexually assaulted the guy, and he, during the course of this, couldn't apparently overpower her mentally, as a result, he bit a part of her flesh and kept it in his mouth, and there apparently was a hair sample as well. And they did the DNA analysis on this and found that there are only like 6 people on the whole planet that have that DNA. And the best example of it is in Mongolia, in a rare tribe, which may, again, suggest all kinds of other things to the people out there in genetics. But we've got a case right here in the United States with an alien hair sample of a guy who was sexually assaulted, almost the same story, elderly gentleman, and actually had the hair sample. So we've got that as well. We probably got 2 boxes of DNA evidence of even one person who an artificial insemination, which MUFON recently stated by their doctor that those really don't exist in terms of alien artificial inseminations like the Betty and Barney Hill type situation. Well, if that may be true, but we may have evidence that shows something different, sonograms and other things that show something vastly different in there as opposed to a woman telling a story. And when you put all those things together and then the possibility that we may have a possibility of 3 people who are here without, and of course the doctors are not going to be real surprised to find out that the husband's not the dad, the father, but they may be very surprised to find out the mother may not be the mommy.
1: In other words, that would mean that some sort of embryo was implanted.
0: Yes.
1: Is that what you're implying?
0: Okay. Dr. Jacobs and Bud Hopkins, myself, have all said this for many years. Every abductee says what? They either took my sperm or they took my eggs. We felt like they did. Well, the question everybody needs to be asking instead of, oh, they're helping us, they need to ask the big question. You know, where's the milk factory? Where's all this stuff going? And what are they doing with it? Not just there, but what about here?
1: All right, let's go backwards for a second. You said that you thought that the Roswell craft was crashed, if you want to use that word, intentionally.
0: Yes, sir.
1: Why do you believe that?
0: Well, it's just a thought I have. One day I just got to looking at Roswell. I'm not a Roswell investigator. Stanton Friedman and these other boys are, and they're doing a great job, and I appreciate that.
1: Statement, you've got to have some solid reason for it.
0: But the fact is, I wanted to look at Roswell from a totally different point of view. I wanted to look at it from an intelligence point of view. And if one wanted to penetrate the United States government or any government, what would be the best way to do that? Well, one of the best ways to do that was allow us to capture you. In effect, any abductee or contactee out there can tell you that one of these entities, little entities, can download your thinking process immediately. They know exactly what you think. They know everything about you instantly. Mm-hmm. It's really a remarkable process. The point is, it doesn't matter whether you're captured or whether they captured you. But if we capture...
1: Well, I suppose that's true. What you're saying then about Roswell is just sort of a scenario that you put together.
0: The fact is, they crashed the craft, in my opinion, and eventually there would be a handler of the alien entity or two that survived. The handler turned out to be one of the top generals in the military-industrial complex. Well, duh. Let's suppose that the entities can do what I just mentioned, and you just placed your top general. Now, what makes this story interesting is I found out about 2 years ago, and this came from someone very personal, very close to me, as someone I trust with my life. They met an individual who was a relative of the high-ranking general who was assigned to the alien entity. And on the deathbed of this general, he told the relative the whole story, not just the Roswell, but the rest of the story that he did not tell the rest of the military-industrial complex. Well, I'm sure they'd like to know what that story was all about. The fact is that he ended up getting becoming a, you know, you're, me to put it in an interesting term, the Stockholm Syndrome, he became a victim of that himself and actually became friends with the entity. And I mean, this entity hoodwinked him from the word go. And he never did tell the military-industrial complex the rest of the story of how they were friends. He only told them the things they needed to know in terms of intelligence and so on. What he didn't know was he was being used, that he was as much a pawn as the alien was for their causes. If that information is true, if and they can download, and the big question any abductee should ask as well, and I asked this to all these people, and they look at me just stunned, like, you know, a calf looking at a new gate, and like they never asked the question. Can an alien beam one in or out whenever they want to? Well, apparently they can, whatever that means. They can get them here or get them out, beaming them. I don't know what the term would be, realistically. But the fact is, if that were true, and he was here for 2, 5, 10, 15 years, why didn't he get beamed out? Because he was doing a good job here. You wouldn't remove your mole. You'd keep it there.
1: Yeah, I suppose if you look at all of this, as you pointed out, from an intelligence point of view, you might do something like that. It's a credible scenario for a completely incredible thing, as far as most of the public is concerned. Listen, what we're going to do when we come back from the break that we're about to take is allow the audience to ask you questions. Do you think you're ready for that?
0: Yes, sir.
1: Okay. It's been a little frustrating, Daryl, in the sense that we hear about smoking guns and things ready to be tested, but no more than that. And so let's see what the public thinks. Coming up in a month, my guest is Daryl Sims, and we have certainly been, well, I guess the right word is teased a little bit, huh? Do you feel teased? I certainly do, but I guess I understand, and I guess I understand the distrust. After all, I said it myself, the UFO community shreds itself on a regular basis. I'm Art Bell, and this is Coast to Coast AM. All right, those are the phone numbers. My guest tonight is Daryl Sims. He's been a UFO investigator for 38 years, and obviously he's at a critical juncture in his own career where he's collected quite a bit of evidence. He's got a case that he's really hot about that he can't tell us about. And now it's your turn. So those are the portals to get in and interact with Daryl yourself and tell us what you think and or ask a question. Listen, just a reminder, coming up day after tomorrow is the annual Ghost to Ghost program. So if you've got a really good ghost story, that'll be the night for that. In a moment, back with all of you and Daryl Sims.

0: One question from the Fast Blast that I get, Daryl, before we go to the phones, comes from Mike in Auburn, Washington, who asks, please ask Daryl if he's investigated contactee James Gilliland. James Gilliland has claimed he's had a lot of warm, loving contacts with ETs. Does Daryl believe that this warm claim by James is just another screensaver implanted in his mind? He is a pretty big name these days in what's going on out there.
1: Yeah, there. I don't know him personally, but I do know of a case in England that is similar in that sense of the word. They've their events actually started out horrific and with MIBs and all kinds of other things. And now the young man who is involved in that case is literally thinks they're the best thing since ice cream. And I've talked to his mother at great length, and I said, "Young lady, I said, I love you people to death, but I'm telling you, you're getting the wool pulled over your eyes. You have no idea what you're stepping into here." And there, and that's fine, you know. I mean, I'm not here to try to convince anybody of anything different. I mean, if you're happy with your experience, hey, more power to you. But
0: you don't believe it.
1: Not for me and my family. No, sir.
0: So then also, that would be a case, the case across the board then, as far as you're concerned, pretty much.
1: Yes, sir. Even the cases that are positive, in my opinion, there's a purpose to that. And everything we did in the CIA wasn't bad to people. It was just manipulation. That's the nature of intelligence. These entities, the thing that stunned me about these entities was when I got in the CIA, when I learned the system and some of the training that I went through, it amazed me that that's exactly what they're doing. It's nothing but intelligence. It's the same thing.
0: Mm-hmm. All right, let's do it. Promised it. Here it comes. Wildcard line, Jeffrey from Nashville, you're on with Daryl Sims.
2: Mr. Sims, good evening.
1: Yes, sir.
2: Art, good evening as well. Mr. Sims, I understand through the Roswell movie that throughout the years, one of the aliens that was still alive, that had a corpsman next to his side at all times, supposedly had a deep craving for strawberry ice cream. Is this true?
1: I have no idea, sir. I have it on some fairly decent information from some people that are in the know, and there again, that doesn't mean anything because I'm just another person telling another story that was told to me by someone that I find credible. But they indicate to me that, believe me, they're in a position to know, that they know where the bodies are at, they know what's going on. But as far as ice cream and that sort of thing, I don't know. I wasn't that close to it.
2: Okay. Now, also, I've had a near-death experience. You understand?
1: Yes, sir.
2: So, gaining somewhat of a psychic ability, I can pretty well much sense when something not in the norm is in the round. I can pretty well much collaborate with you that yes, most of these entities usually go after a Catholic or a Irish and Cherokee background. We don't know why, but is this the norm?
1: 45% of the people that we have, and I have over 1,000 cases worldwide. I do a lot of presentations worldwide. Over 45% of these people are Native American Indian Irish.
0: All right. Why do you believe that is?
1: We're not really sure. There is a paper that was written by a genetic engineer that is rather remarkable. That paper that if anybody wants to email me, I'll be glad to send it to them. But it's basically entitled "The Irish, a Race Apart," and it shows how different that the Irish are opposed to other people in terms of genetics. We would only be guessing as to what some of the rationale for this is. In fact, Bob Bigelow asked me one time, he said, "Daryl," he said, "you seem to be able to find physical evidence," and he said, "and a lot more of it than anyone ever believed was out there." He said, "what do you give that credit to?" And I said, "well, it certainly isn't any high IQ or anything, sir." And he laughed and he said, "then what is it?" And I said, "this may sound a little off-center to you," I said, "but basically," I said, "if you'll get an Indian to hunt these guys," I said, "you'll do a lot better." And
0: first
1: I said,
0: time,
1: just next one, you'll find them. You'll find right. Evidence that you'll never find otherwise, I think.
0: Brandon in North Carolina, you're on with Daryl Sims.
3: Good evening, Art, and congratulations to you and your wife. I've been wanting to tell you for a while.
0: Thank you.
3: I listen to you all the time. I was in the Navy, like George, and my grandfather was in the Air Force, so hoorah to you. I called George a while ago when he had a guest on Aliens, and I asked this host or guest question. He really didn't want to comment on it. The Raelians, a cult that claims they cloned the first human, they also claim that they think aliens put life on Earth. I was wondering what your just personal opinion on that would be, how, because I figure it might be kind of like you were saying, they're the intelligence, they're coming down watching us, maybe they're just observing the mice in the cage, so to speak.
0: Okay, the Raelians, that's a kind of an interesting place to go, I suppose. Daryl, you have any comments on that?
4: The Raelians, some of their people, in fact, as an MD and his wife came and spoke to the Houston UFO Network some time ago, and of course, we like on the Art Bell program, you know, listen to anyone and let them give their spiel, and then we ask questions, which I did at the end. And some were pretty tough. The Raelians, in my opinion, are is nothing, in my opinion, more than a sex cult that are out on the ragged edge of sanity. But that's just my opinion. And I don't agree with the idea that the alien has come here and seeded the planet and done all this. Listen, people, some of the latest medical research shows that 0.002% of your brain is all you actually use. That's 0.002%. If that's true, do you suppose that somebody out there might be interested in using the other 99.98% of your brain? I mean, you're not using it anyway. I'm not using it. I mean, is there any possibility that we might not be the lab rats that we think we are? There's an ancient saying that says you were created wonderfully. And we go at it from the other direction here. If that statement is true from the Bible, that you're created wonderfully, one might wonder if we're the only ones that don't get it. Somebody out there apparently has come a long, long way to get whatever it is you have.
0: Got it. All right. West of the Rockies, Mike in North Hollywood. You're on with Daryl Sims.
5: Good evening, Art.
0: Good evening,
5: Daryl.
4: Yes, sir.
5: I guess the basic question I have is okay, Roswell is Roswell, Kecksburg is Kecksburg. What exactly is it that you're bringing to the table? I mean, I myself believe that there is other life out there. Okay, what we don't have, per se, is the smoking gun, the actual proof in your hand. Is that what you are giving us?
4: Well, that's what I would like to provide the UFO community and people at large. We do have physical evidence. In fact, Dr. Carla Turner, as I mentioned just before she passed away, gave me physical evidence that was examined by a forensic lab. Their response to that was that that compound cannot exist in this matrix. That's some of the scariest stuff we've ever seen, and we don't want to examine it any further. We will not give you a report, and we don't want any contact with it. What I have found out about that particular
0: wait a minute. That's a very strange response.
4: It was.
0: Can you tell us what? Hold on.
4: Yes, sir. I can. I'm happy to share any of the information.
0: All right, then. What lab gave you that report?
4: It was the lab that gave her the report. I'm trying to get that lab name and information from her husband, who has not responded thus far. But I do have the physical evidence, and we've had it looked at, and they say that what it seems to suggest is that there is two materials that are commingled. One is metallic, and one is biological, and it's akin to the idea of two substances can't occupy the same space at the same time. Like, for instance, a stick sticking out of a wall, as if it had gone through the wall without being penetrating the wall itself.
0: Strange, right? But I'll tell you, Daryl, if some lab had come back to me after I paid him to do an analysis of something and gave me that report, I'd want my money back right away.
4: Well, Bob Bigelow, case in point. One of our implant cases, for two people we did the surgeries on, removed four objects from them. I did a presentation for NIDS and with 18 of their scientists present, and they grilled me to no end. And at the end of the day, that we were the only UFO group chosen for them to spend $22,000 on this study. The study showed that the materials turned about to be meteoric in origin, that were removed from these people surgically deep within their bodies. And, I mean, is that extraterrestrial or what? You know, how many meteorites you know that aren't? And
0: I would say that's pretty hard evidence. If you get a report back saying this could only have come from a meteor and it came from inside somebody's body, you're onto something. Caller, anything else?
5: No, thank you, Art, and I hope to hear you 5x9 on 3830.
0: Okay, buddy, take care. If you've got something that that came from a meteor and you find that inside a person, it seems to me that's as close to a smoking gun as you might get, short of a craft or a being.
4: Yes, sir.
0: Okay. First time caller line. Michael, you're on with Daryl Sims.
6: I was just wondering, what are they after that it makes them so bad? I listened intently, and I don't know if I missed it or what, but what is the problem with these aliens that is making the experience so bad, and that these are not friendly aliens? What are they, you know, here to do to us, or, you know, against us?
4: Well, let me take you to my personal experience very briefly. My event started harmlessly. Entity was in the room. There he was. I didn't know what in the world the thing was. I just have a better idea about what the makeup of it may be. But long story short, after 13 years, I became what you might refer to as a resistor in every sense of the word. And I was not cooperative in any sense of the word. At that point, they sent somebody a little bigger to handle the problem in my last event. I refer to them in my book. I break this hierarchy down a bit and go into this. But basically what they sent was the butcher, so to speak. And when they can't deal with an individual who's part of their program, and they can't manipulate that, and they can't do anything, when you become obstinate, I guess, for lack of a better term, they send somebody to solve the problem. MIBs show up when there's a problem that the alien can't handle. And that's just the bottom line. It's just the SS of them.
0: The extraterrestrial Guido.
4: The system. They just don't understand it.
0: All right, your book is Alien Hunter, The Evidence in Light, correct?
4: Yes, sir, that is correct.
0: How long has it been out?
4: It's just been out a few months. I've just, after 38 years, I wrote it, and a movie director asked me, he says, why did you take you 38 years to write a book? And I said, because I didn't think we could make a case until now. I said, but I think we can now.
0: You believe your book makes a case?
4: I think that it indicates that there, in fact, is plenty of evidence around, and that it shows abductees and other people how to find their own evidence and process a lot of their own stuff. You don't need 40 scientists and 30 other people to tell you what to do or how to think. All you need is good directions, and the directions are in the book.
0: All right, let's go to the international line all the way to Mexico. You're on with Daryl Sims. Hi.
7: Hello, this is Steven from Guadalajara.
0: Yes.
7: I have a question for Daryl and an offer, I suppose. It seems to me that throughout the entire conversation, you never have been specific about anything regarding this investigation that you want to conduct and expose. And it seems that there's a money problem. What would you do, or would you consider, if I were to write you a high six-figure check and insist upon only one thing, that I be allowed to accompany you on your investigation? And the reason that I'm willing to do this and curious is because at the age of 11, I was abducted in a little small town just outside of Guadalajara, and I have about 2 hours of lost time that slowly over the years has returned in memory form, and I have never been able to get anyone to believe me, or assist me in understanding just what the heck these people or these entities are up to.
0: Yeah. Well, here's the thing, caller. That's very interesting, and I'd love to talk with you further about that. But why would you be willing to write a six-figure check without high six figure, I think you said, without having an awful lot of details, if not most of the details, of what you would be investigating.
7: Well, that is why I placed the counsel there of being able to be at his side.
0: Yeah, but you wouldn't write the check until you knew, right?
7: Oh, no, I would absolutely write the check and then accompany him on his investigation. I just would...
0: Daryl?
7: He would answer so many questions for me, and what was it one man said many years ago? One man's nickel is another man's treasure.
0: Yeah, that's right. Okay, Daryl?
4: I am interested in your offer, and if you are as blunt and as truthful as I am, I would seriously consider that, and you're welcome to... contact me, and my information, contact information is on his website there, and contact me tonight if you like, and I'm delighted to speak with you about it. And if my opinion is this, if you do not trust the find, or you do not trust me, or any part of this research, then, and I mean this, and I do, truthfully, you should not invest not even one penny unless you are absolutely confident that I or what I do is not serious. If we're not serious, then you shouldn't put a penny in it.
7: Well, I know that.
4: That's why I do my own money.
7: I know that there is something going on.
4: Yes, sir.
7: And I want to be a part of finding out what happened to me.
4: Amen.
7: And what has happened to millions of people. So I can get to you through the coast to coast. And my name is Stephen from Guadalajara.
0: All right, I'm sure he'll be watching for your email, Stephen.
7: All right, thank you very much.
4: Keep us on, mi amigo.
0: Okay, take care. Yeah, very, very, very, very interesting. That gentleman sounded
4: very
0: sincere to me, and he's one of millions. I mean, there are millions of people who deeply believe they've had these experiences, and perhaps they have, perhaps they have not. We don't really know for sure. That's the whole thing here. We've got to get the proofs.
4: That's what I'm all about. Physical evidence will answer a lot of the questions for this business. It really will.
0: It certainly will. Yes, east of the Rockies, Paula, you're on with Daryl Sims.
8: Hi.
0: We don't have a lot of time here before the break, so I might have to hold you over. Go ahead.
8: Okay. We've had three experiences happen to us. My husband, when he's in the military up in Virginia, we lived across the base, just across the street, and he was taken. And then all of a sudden, a baby I was carrying just disappeared. And then they showed up at our house down south in the middle of the night. Two of them showed up in the house, scared me half to death. And I must have scared them because all of a sudden, I mean, I just laid down, and you know, I thought maybe it was one of the kids was behind me or something, you know, because I felt like somebody was behind me. I turn, I roll over, and there are these two figures standing in the doorway, and the hall light's on behind them. And I started screaming for my husband to wake up, and all of a sudden I turned back towards them, and the whole room lit up like it was daylight. And all of a sudden, they were gone.
4: Mm-hmm.
8: And then they show up here one day.
0: All right, Paula, hold tight.
8: Right,
0: Paula, hold tight. We'll be right back. This is Coast. 38 years investigating all of this. Daryl Sims is my guest. He's had a lot to tell us tonight, and a lot he told us that he couldn't tell us. At any rate, if you'd like a moment or so with Daryl, if you have a question or a comment, and certainly there are millions of people out there in the same situation as this young lady and others who have called, who are thoroughly convinced they've been abducted, they've been taken. And that's, in my opinion, well, I agree both with Daryl and Dr. Jacobs. I don't think being taken is in our best interest, but that's just me, and I guess a couple of other people. Back to it all in a moment. Stay right there.

0: I'd like to remind all of you that Coast to Coast AM is a horse of a different color, so to speak. In other words, we present information that no other talk show that I'm aware of, national talk show of this scale, presents. And it's up to you to judge the veracity, the believability of what you hear. And obviously, some of what you hear is going to be absolutely the truth, and other things you hear are going to be tainted in one way or the other. We leave it up to you to be the judge. Daryl Sims, welcome back. And also, we've got Paula, who had almost, I think, completed her story. Paula, go ahead.
1: Okay. Well, the thing is, like I said, they showed up here again one day, and I just kept wondering why they kept coming back. And he mentioned the Celtic tribe, the Irish, and the Native Americans are Celtic and Egyptian. And we're both. And I just wondered why they kept coming back.
2: Well, one, that's I think you're following the right trail. You're on the right scent. And I want to say two things. Number one, I'd like for you to write me because I'd like to send you about a 20-page questionnaire that I'd love for you and your family to fill out that would help us to determine some things about you. Number two is that every ancient land that was the world, a world power, or the gnosis, or G-O-N-O-S-I-S, of the world at the time, such as the ancient Aztecs, Toltecs, Olmecs, ancient Egyptians, and all these ancient peoples that were really the hotshots of the time, all of them, in our opinion, and many other people's opinion, had contact with these entities for protracted periods of time. My statement is simply this, and you draw your own conclusions. All those ancient civilizations are now missing. Every one of them. And now we are the focus. Are you sure you want to play that game? I think we better find out what's going on and who's doing what.
0: All right. Mira, is it? Mira from Los Angeles?
3: Mira,
0: hi.
3: Thank you for taking my call.
0: Sure.
3: I had a basic question. I'm a very open-minded person, but I'm also a logical person. And I tried to listen to this guy's story from, you know, an open-minded perspective. And it's kind of been very difficult for me to really listen to him because I feel like he's talking to a very specific group of people rather than speaking in a very logical way. Do you know what I'm saying?
2: I can address that, I think.
0: Yeah, go ahead.
2: But first of all, I'm the only UFO investigator that I know of that was asked to speak to 250 surgeons in a paid program on medical complications of alleged human alien contact.
3: Okay, but you use terms like in fact, or the fact is, or, and I find it hard to listen to people who use words like fact when there's no documented evidence that's there for the entire world to see and actually experiment or see for themselves.
2: Well,
3: and
2: there's certain words
3: that you're using that kind of are a little disturbing to me and make me feel like there's somewhat of an agenda there, and also the mention of like money and real estate and stuff. I'm just wondering where you're coming from exactly.
2: Well, first of all, I finance all my own work. I ask no one of anything. I don't. I've always paid for everything. Not one person out there has ever been charged a penny for anything I do, and there are people in the UFO community that could never say that. My point is that I don't have any interest in I want to pursue the phenomena and find out where this thing leads, and I'm willing to pay for that out of my own pocket.
3: But it seems to me a little bit like you have some idea set in your mind that you're trying to prove rather than this open-minded approach of just approaching evidence. It seems like you have this entire theory laid out.
2: Well, I have my own ideas.
3: And I find that hard to take a little bit. It's almost like a politician talking a little bit was the impression. And I don't mean it in any disrespect to you. I'm just telling you my first time kind of impression of hearing you speak. There was a little bit of that kind of, you know, politician talk almost going on of, like, not really answering questions. And it's just, as a listener who's trying to just, you know, listen to something objectively, it's a little hard for me to take you seriously sometimes. And I'm just wondering if you have, like, a reason that you've gotten to that point where you speak that way, or what, you know, what's your perspective on that?
2: Well, my perspective from my point of view is, generally speaking, right-brain dominant people tend to tell stories, and they tend to lean upon illustration, metaphor, and this sort of thing, whereas primarily left-brain dominance they're interested in extreme specifics, and they want details that collate their experience. There's something that they can relate to in the same fashion. And the problem in the UFO world is that there is not a lot of physical evidence that's out there, and most of the evidence that we do find is already tainted. Forensic labs and others that we've talked to and professors want this evidence in pristine form. They would prefer that you bring people in with fluorescence on them from alleged alien contact. They would prefer that you just bring them into the university, just fly them in there, and they'll take the evidence themselves. Well, that's real expensive to do. And most people are not going to fly all over the country to get some material removed from them that they feel like was part of their experience. So we're in a catch-22. A professor from MIT told me one time. He said, "Darrell," he said, "you're between the UFO community and the academic world." He said, "because those two worlds are probably never going to meet." He said, "the fact is that there has to be someone that will bridge the gap, and I have no idea whether I will be a good enough person to do that. I don't know, but I'm going to do the best that I can, and to bring that evidence." And again, the evidence that we gather, this is not up to me to decide what it is. It's only up to me to find it. It's up to the scientists involved, and we have quite a few of them that do this, to make their determination. If this evidence turns out to not be what it's supposed to be or what it alleges to be, I don't want any professor or any scientist telling me or blowing smoke in my face and making me happy because he said something. I want to know exactly what it is. We have found quite a bit of evidence that did not measure up, and we publish every bit of it. We don't mind that at all. We have no. We're not predetermined to say what evidence actually is going to be. Or we don't know that. We just don't know until the scientists examine it. We just.
0: All right. Here we go. Wildcard line. You're on the air with Darrell Sims from Turkey, Texas.
4: Yes. Good morning.
0: Okay. Good morning.
4: Good afternoon to you. I had one simple question for Mr. Sims. Has he done any research in the San Luis Valley of Colorado?
2: The answer to your question is yes. I've been there several times. I'm sure you probably know the investigator that does a lot of the investigations there.
4: Yes.
2: He's a very good friend of mine, and I've met him a number of times there and here in Houston. Uh-huh. And he's a wonderful guy. I think that is very much like the Skinwalker Ranch. That area is just so hot; it's just amazing.
4: It is. I lived there for about 15 years, and during the time that I lived there. There was, seemed to be like every month something was going on. And up around the Crestone area, especially.
2: Yes.
4: And around that area, around the San Diego Cristo Mountains, there's a lot of activity going on around there. And I was just, you know, curious to know if you had, you know, been up there and talked to those people.
2: I have, and he's quite capable of, and to toot his horn here, he's quite capable of handling that without me. And we do talk, and he's asked me very recently to do some things for him, and I'm very excited to do that. He's a very capable investigator. I like him very well. He's well-respected in the law enforcement and the scientific community in that area. So I appreciate what he's done. Chris is he's a good guy.
0: Okay. West of the Rockies, Claudia, your turn with Darrell Sims.
5: Oh, yes. Good evening, gentlemen. Darrell, I just wanted to say I've really enjoyed what you've had to say, and I find that I think you're very credible, and I enjoy, actually, your independence and the fact that you're doing this independently. You should be congratulated. Anyway, I would like to come at this from a little bit of a different perspective, and you kind of hinted at it before. I do a lot of reading of mystical, sort of Eastern spiritual traditions that have direct spiritual awakening as part of the tradition. And I read a spiritual master, the only time I've ever heard or read anybody speak on this, on aliens, was that he said anyone who's had, any human being who's had a direct spiritual initiation, awakening, will never be abducted. And he didn't say why, but that's, that he left it at that. But my thinking about this is that there's some aspect of this involved in the abductions. Either, what do you think? Could they possibly be collecting energy, dormant spiritual energy from people who are not awakened? And why do you think it would be that, would you be protected if you have that energy awakened, that it would protect you in some fashion? I'm basically interested in this phenomenon from that aspect. I just would like your opinion.
2: Very good question. It's definitely a different take. We've actually done a number of things, one of which is to we've had three different astrologers, not that I believe in astrology per se, but we've had three different astrologers come in and work with us on our stuff, and all three of them have been scared off from the research for various type of experiences that happened to them with their computer and with themselves and so on, and they're quite frightened by the events. I do know of a number. We have all kinds of people, first of all, that are literally. I'm gonna have to stand up for my abductees here. many of these people are enlightened, if you will. They're not the low end of the totem pole, so to speak. We have people that are geniuses, literally. Certifiably geniuses. We have people. Many of the people that we have are just average people, in the sense word that they have families. They just do their work. They do their thing. We have some people out there that I can't find out how they figure out how to find food. You know, they're so deprived of certain capacities. All of them are abductees. We have professors. We have scientists. We have two NASA scientists that are abductees. I mean,
0: it's true. It's right across the board.
2: It's across the board. Believe me, and mystics as well. Mystics as well. Please listen to this. Mystics and psychics as well. One of the first things I said in this conversation is I had already worked with several top psychics in this country. I'll drop another eggshell on you, or a bomb here, and I had some people from the Nation of Islam show up at the Houston UFO Network and asked if they could write an article on me. Long story short is the number of the people in the Nation of Islam are abductees, including, in my opinion, Louis Farrakhan.
0: Oh, that's interesting.
2: Yes, sir.
0: Wild Card Line, your turn with Daryl Sims. Hi.
6: Hello. This is Chuck in Rockford. And I had a sighting that was about 40 years ago, almost to the day, and there was a lot of high profile people that had the same sighting. One was George Romney, and he's been a governor, you know, and a presidential candidate. Do you have any records on that particular UFO activity?
2: I do not have the records on that per se. I'm sure there are investigators that are, and it's going to be fairly easy to find out if that's available or not.
6: The whole country was just a hotbed of sightings.
2: Yes.
6: And the sighting that I saw was something just riding a laser beam right down to the ground. And I was very close to it, and it spooked. This was at night, and it spooked animals out of the field. And until you've actually seen something like that, you know, you just, you think people are kind of
0: crazy.
2: Absolutely
0: true. It's absolutely true. Of course, I've had my own experiences, sightings, that is to say. I have no way of knowing whether it was actually alien craft I saw, but there's no question about what I did see. I could draw you a picture. I've had pictures drawn of it. So once you've had the experience, it's not so easy to call people crazy, that's for sure. Let's go to West Virginia on the first time caller line. Jim, you're on with Daryl Sims. Hi.
7: Good morning there, Mr. Bell.
0: Morning.
7: And good morning, Mr. Sims.
2: Yes, sir.
7: Yes, I was in the Army for 6 years, and I originally signed up for a tank crewman, but they found out I could drive a tractor trailer. And I got volunteered to take all these oversized loads from Edwards Air Force Base to Wright-Patterson.
2: Yes.
7: And I had very oblonged and shaped loads, and they were actually marked as a hazmat load, radioactive.
2: Yes.
7: And you can just imagine the kind of place that Wright-Patterson would have, where you back up in the hangar and they lower you down underground.
2: Yes, sir.
7: To unload you.
2: I know exactly what you're talking about.
7: And I've carried several of those loads. And right now they're pretty much calling me back to haul more, so I don't know what's going on.
2: Maybe not after this program tonight.
0: Yeah, I'd be very careful what you say on that subject. East of the Rockies, Larry, you're on with Daryl Sims.
8: Oh, hi, Mr. Bell. How are you?
0: Fine.
8: Oh, good, good. Yes, Mr. Sims, I've been abducted in my teen years, multiple abductions between 13 and 18, up until the point where I sort of learned how to fight it off.
2: Oh, yes.
8: And it would start with a loud electrical buzz in my head, which as I came to, it was always in sleep. It would be like an electrical charge in my body to where I couldn't...
0: Well, that's very much like the beginning of an OBE.
8: Out of body?
0: Yes.
8: Yeah. And I'd be able to open my eyes and look around a little bit, and then all of a sudden these beings would be there. And the memories are sort of short, but, you know, it's left me very disturbed and having continuing problems with sleep because of it. So, you know, I was wondering, is there any type of, you know, any kind of support groups or anything like that?
2: As a matter of fact, I have one online.
8: Okay.
2: And if you'll email me, I'll be glad to put you online with a support group of a bunch of wonderful people. In fact, MUFON LA is a wonderful organization out there with the indomitable Jolene Ray Harrington and others out there on the staff are fixing to put some of their people in our support group there as well. It's all online. It's available.
0: Well, this gentleman is in Buffalo, New York. I think he needs something a little further east.
8: Yeah, that's a distance.
2: We'd love to hear from you because I'd like to send you some information and it will help you a great deal.
8: Yeah, you had
2: especially if you want to resist.
8: Sure. Yeah, you had mentioned a questionnaire that you have.
2: Yes, that, and I'll also give you some information on how to resist. And you may end up getting a few extra visits, and it won't be from the little guys. It'll be from probably somebody else.
0: All right, we're going to have to end it there. The program is over, Daryl. There are millions and millions of people, as we now know, that the line just fills up with them, who have had this experience. They've been abducted. It's impossible to ignore. Daryl, thank you for being on the program tonight. Thank you for being
2: thank
0: with
2: you,
0: us,
2: sir.
0: And I'm sure we'll do it again. You take care, bud.
2: Thank you, sir.
0: All right, that's Daryl Sims, and it is true. Millions of people, too many to ignore this experience, are out there. The lines just fill up with them. Hey, listen, Ghost to Ghost is coming up. Don't forget. Day after tomorrow, I'm looking for the best ghost stories out there, and that's what you can look forward to. From Manila in the Philippines, I'm Art Bell. Good night.
9: 2 o'clock back there. You're in New Hampshire, right?
10: Correct.
9: My listenership probably has doubled or tripled since the last time we spoke. Your appearances are rare on the program, so I hope everybody has heard it before. We'll bear with us, but the short story of what happened to you, how you became who you are.
10: I began in 79. At that time, my vocation was, I was a video consultant. Was involved in designing engineering studios and things of that nature. Very technical.
9: Very technical. You're a ham as I am.
10: Right.
9: Always been technical, I guess.
10: Yeah, at started the age of, you know, 7 or 8, building the first crystal radio and ham radio license at 10 and so forth. So everything was pretty much of a linear world for me. Then in 79, I was living on a sailboat at that time. Took a couple years and decided to live aboard a 30-foot loop.
9: Living aboard a sailboat full-time?
10: Full-time, but I had a ship-to-shore radio and I did some marine communications work, and I also had a consulting business that was very easy to work from a boat, and I did have an office.
9: Gee, hard life, Gordon.
10: I thought I had it just about as perfect as you could have it.
9: Yeah, I would say.
10: Yeah, and, you know, the Gulf Coast of Florida is beautiful. And so at that time in my life, there was nothing obviously stressful or anything going on that I was aware of, but one day in the afternoon, in the middle of a presentation with some clients, in mid-sentence, my voice literally froze up. I've related this story many times, but the closest thing I could describe it is if somebody went in and surgically removed my larynx. There was no sound that you could make.
9: You would still move your mouth? Nothing coming out?
10: Yeah, it was like talking, like watching a silent movie. And I reached for my throat because, I just thought my passageway may have gotten blocked. And I just kept trying to make sounds, and I couldn't. And for the first few seconds, I was, wasn't too concerned. But then I looked at the faces of the clients who were aghast at what was happening, and they thought I was having a stroke. And so I leaned forward, say, "Are you all right?" And I felt no discomfort. I wasn't in pain. There was just nothing except my voice was simply gone. After 5 minutes, I then started getting very nervous. And we...
9: And that is, after all, what will kill your speech is a stroke. I don't know what else will do that.
10: Well, it's also, I was at the age, I was in my 30s, and it was during that age period where you begin hearing stories of people going through health crises, and I could not relate it to anything. I mean, there was nothing physically going on in my life that would have pointed to this. So we probably, within 15 minutes, we had made calls to the hospital, and the clients just were so nervous. And, I started writing little notes and saying, I don't know what's wrong, but I'm going to, don't worry about this, I'll get back to you. And they wanted to immediately take me someplace or call an ambulance, and something would not let me do that. So I drove myself to the hospital. And they immediately put me inside.

0: said no. I went in, they came back in and said, you know, two or three different doctors came in, and finally they said, we're going to have to admit you, and we're going to have to watch you very carefully and see what's going on.
1: Sure.
0: So in the hospital I went, several hours had passed. I was in a room by myself. There was a secondary bed in there, but no one was in the bed. And finally, one of the nurses came in, and she said, look, we're going to set a series of tests for you in the morning. In the meantime, we're going to do some things for you to make you more comfortable. And so one of the nurses came in and hooked a couple of IVs to each arm. Then they left, and I was there, and it was probably 11 o'clock. The news was on the local news, and there's no way that I was going to be able to go to sleep. So I was waiting for Johnny Carson to come on. So I knew at, 11:30 that would come on.
1: Sure.
0: 11:30, just as Ed McMahon comes on and says, here's Johnny, at that moment, strange lights started appearing in the room. And paid no attention to it at first. Thought it was coming from the hallway, maybe from some kind of equipment. Within probably 2 or 3 minutes, the lights are now penetrating into the room. And I'm looking to see the doorway, the glass doorway to the room, and trying to see where the reflections are coming from. And all of a sudden, at the inside of the door, in my room now, there's this huge sphere of light. All kinds of radiating colors, blues and purples and sparks coming off of it.
1: In the door itself?
0: It's just inside the door.
1: Okay.
0: The lights were outside the door. Now they're inside the door.
1: Oh, I've got you. Okay.
0: And it's about the size of a beach ball. And it's swirling and moving, and I'm watching this thing. And now I'm really starting to get nervous. Up to this point, my rational mind was going through all the things it could be, you know. Maybe I'm having too good a life. Maybe it's something to do with the sun. I spent so much time in the sun. Maybe it's some kind of a sun-related thing to me, you know.
1: What about the IVs?
0: Well, I didn't pay attention to the IVs at this time. They were just in my arm, and I didn't even think about that.
1: Well, when I say what about the IVs, what about the content of the IVs? Anything in there that could have done that?
0: Well, the way I got through the experience, which lasted about a half an hour, I finally came to the conclusion that what I was having was some kind of a drug reaction to the IVs.
1: Ah.
0: And I said, this is why I'm seeing these visions. There were lights and colors and symbols, and you know, it was like watching three or four drive-in movies at the same time.
1: Huh.
0: And then it ended with a woman actually, or at least her head, appearing out of the sphere. And an elderly woman, perhaps in her 70s, gray hair. And she was talking to me. She was saying, write these things down. And I'm thinking, wow, you know, the stuff in these IVs is really something. Because up to that stage of my life, I had never done, you know, drugs. And it was occasionally alcohol, you know, beer or two. It was about my limit. I could not accept the fact that something in my mind could have snapped. And it was easier to accept the fact that something was in these IVs.
1: Sure.
0: In the morning, we woke up. Nurse comes in, addresses me by name. And without thinking, I respond to her. And she looks at me kind of strange and picks up the chart. She says, aren't you the fellow that came in last night that can't speak? And I said, oh, I guess I'm okay. I guess I'm ready to go home. She says, well, the doctor will be in shortly. He does his round shortly. And I said, by the way, I said, what was in those IVs? I said, you know, what was in there? And she cut me off, and she said, well, you'll have to talk to the doctor about that. And she said, but nothing to be concerned about. And I decided not to tell her anything. When the doctor did come in, I asked him, I said, by the way, what's in these IVs? He said, well, he says, you were very dehydrated when you came in here. He said, so it's a kind of a selling solution for you. And I said, no, well, what else is in it, though? You got two of them. What else is in there? And they said, no, these are just things to maintain your body. And he said, there's no drugs in here. And it was at that

0: home is that my stomach just became a knot. It was at that point that it was like, oh, God, there really is something wrong with my mind. I really have snapped, and everything I experienced, I cannot possibly tell these people that.
1: Well, at this
0: point, I just need to get out of here.
1: At this point, you're obviously, I'm sure you wanted to ask him what might have caused you to lose your voice, or did he have any hint yet?
0: At that point, he didn't. He was running all kinds of checks. He kept constantly looking down my throat and feeling my throat. And, you know, he said, we're still going to do this battery of tests on you. And he kept asking me, he said, you know, how old are you? And he said, he kept repeating things like, how are things in your life? You know, is any stress in your life? Buzzwords that keep pointing back to some kind of
1: psychological difficulty.
0: Yeah.
1: And so
0: after the tests we ran, which were really very simple, and blood work and things of that nature, he says, I don't see anything here physically. He says, but many times, he says, these things happen because of some kind of emotional stress. He says, and I suggest that we go to the next stage and you go see this doctor. And without even hesitating, I said, okay. And so, you know, he says, also in this building, you don't even have to leave the building. You know, he has his office right here.
1: Oh.
0: And so, you know, a few hours later, I'm out and I'm down the hall. And, you know, my worst nightmare, I'm at the door of this psychiatrist. And I'm thinking, you know, I hesitate about going in. In fact, I even turned around and I said, I'm not going to do this. Mostly because I just couldn't accept the fact that somehow I snapped.
1: Sure.
0: I did go, however, mostly because I had no other rational experience. And I really thought that I should tell him about this experience that I had in the hospital. And within 50 minutes of talking with him about my mother, my father, my sister, you know, my whole life, not once had he asked me, you know, where did this happen? What were you, you know, there was no background about that. I mean, he immediately went back to my first conscious thought in life.
1: Yeah, presumption that something earlier in life caused this.
0: So I left, did not schedule any further appointments. And literally went home to my boat and just sat there and didn't do anything for a couple of days. And so a friend of mine who I went sailing with, came over and I confided in him what had happened. And since he was a dream therapist and had he also had an MD degree. But he spent most of his work in dream analysis.
1: Mm-hmm.
0: He said, well, let's start a dream journal for you and start watching, seeing what's happening. And up to this point, I couldn't ever tell you any dream I had in my life. And I told him that. I said, I don't think I dream. I can't remember anything. He says, well, start this journal and we'll see. And he says, and tell me about your experience. And he says, if you take me sailing, that'll be the trade. So off we go sailing, and I told him the story. And he wrote it all down. And I said, okay, you know, he said, well, let's go sailing next week. He said, it'll be like therapy for both of us. And the next week, he comes down the boat, and he's got the morning paper. And he hands me the paper, and he said, you see the morning's paper? And I said, no, I said, but I really can't deal with news or anything right now. I'm afraid if I look at the paper, the same thing's going to happen to me as when I looked at Johnny Carson. And I said, I just stopped watching TV. I stopped doing everything. I just was kind of hiding.
1: Mm-hmm.
0: And he says, well, you really need to look at this. I looked at it, and it was a very specific event that had happened in the world, dealing with a plane crash. And I said, I don't understand. And he says, well, that was on your list of things.
1: The list of things that you made in the hospital, or that you recorded?
0: The things that the woman had told me. She said, there will be a series of events in the next 30 days that will happen that I will tell you about. And the purpose of these things is so that you understand of what is going on in your life and what your real purpose is. Now, all of this was metaphysical to me, and I had absolutely no understanding of what she was saying, why she was saying it. But these events, that was one event, and then every event on that sheet literally happened. And
1: every event on the sheet.
0: Yeah, there were about, I think there were almost 10 items that she had said, things that would go on, something to do with the price of silver, something to do with, they were just headlines. They were like headlines that would have appeared mm-hmm. that we would see today, you know, and it wasn't like things of death and destruction, though the plane crash certainly was, but most of them had to do with conflicts in the world or major things politically or socially that were going on, things that would make headlines. And so, you know, after this, and we continued sailing for several weeks, and each week we would talk about it again, and I did start dreaming immediately. And so finally he said, look, he says, I really believe in the power of the mind, he says, or I wouldn't be in this work of as a dream analyst. He says that your dreams are something more than just dreams. He says, somehow, he says, you've entered what Carl Jung calls the collective consciousness. Somehow, some function of you has tapped into this time stream. He says, and whether you manifested this woman yourself in your own subconscious mind or whether you made contact with something else, he says, I can't say. I can only tell you, he says, that
1: something has happened.
0: We have to look at the data.
1: You know, as you look back at it now, after all of these years, what do you think happened to you?
0: It became easier after 79 to accept a whole series of theories. And I would hold on to a theory for perhaps a year, and then something would change my life, and I would have to modify that theory. All the theories I had was that it was somehow external to me. It was somehow somehow the power of the mind was communicating. You know, since I was in communication, to me it was like another aspect of ham radio. I said, you know, maybe life after death is possible, and maybe people somehow in their lives, either through accidents or through meditation or whatever, are able to tap in. And I thought I had just kind of tapped into another communications mode. It was the only thing I could accept. Looking back, you know, in 1998, I see this now and I say, well, I think what really happened is that, indeed, I awoken. It was part of this great awakening that I think millions of people are going through.
1: Well, more and more people are going through it. Gordon, hold on. We're at the bottom of the hour. There are so many stories like this, many of them involving NDEs, and then the kind of abilities that Gordon now has follow. He's in New Hampshire. He's up late. His appearances are few and far between, so you're going to want to listen very carefully. Gordon, you're back on the air again. And I've got something I want to bring up. I've interviewed quite a number of people, Gordon, who have had near-death experiences. And in many, many cases, after the NDE, after they come out of it, with whatever experience they describe, usually very similar, they seem to come out of it with abilities that they did not have previously. And something seems to occur in the brain. I'm not sure if new neural passages are now activated that were not before. Some kind of shock to the system seems to cause this. We know we only use a small part of our brains. And I wonder if something simply gets connected that was not previously connected. I'm sure you've thought about this a million times.
0: Yeah, after I had the experience in 79, I began to explore what had happened to me, kind of use my technical background. I spent the next 2 years, literally, I couldn't work because these visions would occur, you know, while I was awake or asleep. Couldn't even drive for a long time period until I literally trained myself.
1: Was it getting worse? Was it?
0: They were changing. It was becoming different, and I started to have pain, which I never had before. I started having throbbing headaches, and my eyes would blink in very rapid REM-like fashion, and I would see things out of the corner of my eye. So there was a lot of physical stuff started happening, and that's the part. It really started getting scary for me. Actually went through a whole series of other tests with doctors and also then started exploring alternative things at that time, which were not very many, but the 80s was starting to explode, and it was kind of fashionable to explore self. And I did run across many people who had near-death experiences and people who've had out-of-body experiences and terms that I didn't even know at the time, but the results of what they were experiencing seemed very similar. And I think you're right on. I think at least my, my 17 years of working in this field tells me that a connection does occur. I think that the abilities for intuition and the abilities to awaken other portions of ourself are latent within us. I think we all come in with these abilities. In our society, we're not trained to use them.
1: Or the potential for these abilities.
0: Right, so we suppress a lot of that. And I think what happens is that some part of our subconscious mind, or again, an accident which still may be caused by some part of our inner being, awakens these glands. And then these glands start functioning. And I finally, I finally went to an acupuncturist in desperation. And first thing he said is, take off your shoes and socks. And I'm pointing to my head and my neck where the pain is. And, and he says, take off your shoes and socks.
1: Right.
0: I kept repeating it. And he looked at my toes and he said, how long have these toes been black like that? The actual toenails had become blackened, and so I really thought he was going to say, you got a dietary problem. I was going to say, wow, this is the solution. You know, I'll take calcium, magnesium, I'll take some mineral, and he's found it. He's found the reason. And I said, well, it started about, maybe 3-4 weeks ago. And he said, when did these headaches start and the pains? And I thought about it, and I said, well, yeah, about a month ago.
1: Right.
0: And he said, roll up your cuffs. I rolled up my cuffs. And on the insides of my legs, all of the hair on those legs was totally gone. And I just had not even focused on it, And I said, oh, yeah, they were totally gone. And then he says, why don't you look at your fingernails? He looked at my fingernails, and then he looked at my eyes. And he looked at me, and he says, do you know what Kundalini is? And I have no idea what you're talking about.
1: Mm-hmm.
0: And he says, the Kundalini is kind of like an awakening where an energy flows through you and it is a process or a part of trying to seek enlightenment. And I said, I'm not on that path. I'm on a path here of trying to make this stuff go away. I just want to stop seeing this stuff. I want to get back to my normal life.
1: Sure.
0: And he then said, you need to read about this. And so he gave me a book and bowed to me and sent me on my way. And I went home, read the book, and it described so close of what I was going through that it, like, made all the difference in the world. And then that book led me to another book, which led me to another book. And then in the process of probably 2 or 3 months, I began to understand, what was happening to me and to a lot of other people. And then realizing how many people out there, I'm sure today even more so, are misdiagnosed because of these abilities that start to open up.
1: Do you think it is, no matter how it occurs, for lack of a better term, a sudden contact with the collective consciousness that is what occurred to you, and it has occurred to others with NDEs or OBEs or whatever they are?
0: I think the first connection that occurs, which is usually subtle and it usually is not understood, occurs within your own being. You get in touch with another part of your subconscious mind. It's like a dream world. If you spend a little time in your dreams, you have to wonder what incredible intelligence is creating these dream scenarios. And once you reach that stage, it's like a radio, By turning a channel, all of a sudden you're listening to something else.
1: Sure.
0: And so it starts within, and then once that connection is made, you just have to decide what you want to tune into. And it can be everything from, other consciousnesses of other realms, other consciousness from other star systems. There's the limitations aren't there. It's a wide spectrum. We're used to, like you and I are used to the electromagnetic spectrum,
1: yes.
0: Radio and microwave, television, so forth, infrared. This spectrum goes far beyond it. It's the spectrum of mind. And in that spectrum, there's an infinite number of intelligences that can be active.
1: you think that you chose to see the future?
0: I spent a lot of time in my my new book describing that function of what I felt was why this really happened to me. Because the question was on my mind every night is, you know, why me? You know, this is not someone who's a believer. And I came to the conclusion that it's like this bell rings for everybody. And some people hear the bell with the first gong, and other people hear the bell a minute later, or a year later, or a lifetime later. And I think that I, if you believe in the concept of a spiritual presence that we're part of, the collective consciousness, and that each of us is a soul unto ourselves, but yet we're connected to a greater collective of souls, and then all of these souls are collected together as part of the Creator. And so, for me, it was, I'm got in touch with some part of me who had other time periods, past time periods, and maybe even future time periods of me, who realized certain things. In other words, I had certain, we'll call it karma, to work through. We had certain functions that we each come in with. We each have certain abilities. Everybody has a gift at birth, and we can choose to misuse that gift or to work with it.
1: Right.
0: And from that perspective, we then unfold like the flower. When the Kundalini rises, we now have more power access to us. So for me, it's like seeing, I saw the future, and then for several years, I just saw the past. You know, like ancient past, Atlantis, Egypt, Lemuria, watching the pyramids being built, who built them, how they were built. Could not understand why I was seeing all that, but it lasted for perhaps 2 years. And then it shifted to the future, to the years 98 through the year 2001, a three-year time frame.
1: Right.
0: And it really focused on those years and then extended it up to the year 2012. And, you know, seeing these things and watching things unfold, and also seeing that some of the things, the events, are fluid.
1: I was about to ask you about the nature of time itself, and in a way you just answered that. You're saying the future is fluid?
0: The future is fluid. In our reality, the physical reality, we control time. The collective consciousness, which manifests in each of us is a part of, we literally control time. From a subjective point of view, if we were to look at something, I look at a vision. In the inner world, there isn't any time. I have to really look for things like a newspaper headline, or I have to look for a particular terrain. You know, if it's desert, is it morning, is it night? Can I look at the clothing and tell the time of the year? Occasionally, I'll even hear a voice that will give me a very specific beat, you know, and Northridge and Hurricane Andrew and a few other events were that way, where it was very specific. This is the date it would happen on. And so those I saw as fixed things. They were fixed. But the time thing is only a question of when it's going to happen, not if it's going to happen. Now, the if part is much easier to control in an individual's life. An individual can change their future at any moment, no matter what someone, a visionary, a psychic, a prophet, no matter what they say, at any moment, that person can change their destiny in their life. The patterns and the energies directed that person may be very strong, but the individual controls it. Now, when you get outside of the individual, you start looking at a collective nature. It's no different than trying to change a law, you know, through the Senate or the House. You know, you have to get an agreement.
1: Let me ask you about a specific. Let us say that you saw with near certainty, and we'll go into how you see these things shortly, you saw that somebody was going to get hit by a truck, and you knew the rough date. You had one of these certainty things. If you were to go to that person and tell them what was going to occur, could they and would they avoid that death?
0: It is possible. There have been a couple of cases in my own life, as well as friends, where such cases have occurred. I describe one in my book where I'm on a highway, and I have this dream. Every morning I enter the same little highway, and I see it, and then in this dream I have, I see this very specific car, specific make and color, speeding, and as I come up the upper ramp, he's going so fast, he can't stop. There's a truck in the left lane, he can't turn over, and he hits me, and I see my car turn over, and I see my throat literally split open, and I'm dead. And I see that whole dream. And this dream appears for like 2 or 3 days in a row. So every day when I go up to that little intersection in real life, I'm looking down the highway.
1: You bet.
0: And finally, on the fourth or fifth day, I'm looking down, and I get up there, and I get this eerie feeling, and I literally get up to the yield sign that merges onto the interstate, and I literally stop. And I turn, I don't see anything, and I'm about to accelerate, and I stop, and I look one more time, just as that car is passing. The same make, same color. So in this case, I think dreams and insights and intuition are always working on us. We may not pay attention to it, we just react, but we can change those kind of events. There are other events, such as the seasons of the year, that unless we mess with nature technically, and also with our thoughts, are going to happen. We're going to have summer, we're going to have winter, we're going to have spring. So the earth itself has a destiny, just as our sun has a destiny. Our destinies are a lot more fluid, and we have a lot more control.
1: There is a collective destiny, isn't there?
0: I believe there is an overall stage, a theater. The earth has a destiny. The destiny is governed by cycles, and we can make book on these cycles, just like the moon and its orbits and the tides. So there is that destiny. Now, as part of that destiny, the dynamic energies, the thing we call astrology, for example, it sets up a stage. It sets up a pattern of energy that says these energies are going to be in existence for an age. Age of Pisces, Aquarius.
1: Mm-hmm.
0: But for a couple thousand years, we have certain dynamic energies that are setting the stage for us. How we lay out that stage is still individual, but we do have a destiny within that framework. And over millennium of time, this changes. And then there's a grand cycle of what we're about. We had just entered into this grand cycle. It's a 26,000-year cycle. And we have just entered. We're completing a cycle, and we're about to begin a new one. And that particular cycle will now create a whole new stage, new set designs, if you will, and it'll have a new general destiny.
1: I recall from our previous interviews one thing that has always stuck with me. You said when you saw what was to be, you would see, in effect, three TV screens, and one would be brighter and more vivid than the other two, or there would be some combination thereof, and that would indicate the current likelihood of whatever scenario you were seeing. Is that roughly accurate?
0: That's very accurate. For me, in my visionary process, is that these three screens are like a time stream. I've learned, for example, like dreams can occur while you're totally awake or asleep, and that there's these multiple streams that are going on. During the day, we're usually fixed on work or relationships or whatever we're doing, and so we kind of close out the general stream of consciousness.
1: Not as sensitive as a brick.
0: Yeah. And so what happens for me is that three streams come through, and the streams, for example, if I'm looking at an individual, I will see three aspects of some part of that person's life.
1: Huh.
0: Let's say it's that person's health. I might see that person very gray, very muted colors. I might see very specific energy colors around certain organs. If I then just kind of shift my eyes, and again, it's like looking at a movie. It's like watching three television monitors. I look at the center one, and I kind of see them as they are now. If I move it to the right, I kind of see their probable future. So I've learned that what I'm looking at is the present them, the worst-case scenario of them and the probable outcome. So I might say to that person, this is what I see, and if you change this, do this, or go see this doctor, or make this change, you'll find that this will occur.
1: You did that for a long time for people, didn't you?
0: Yeah, I did a little over 10,000 sessions for people. After 82, I finally accepted the fact of what was going on with me, and I said, I've got to find some benefit of this, or I'm going to go totally bonkers. And then I realized when someone came to visit me and told me that I could do these things, and I, you know, looked at this person with total disbelief, and after an hour with the person, he smiled and shook my hand and stood up and proceeded to tell me that he was a doctor. He was an MD, and what I was telling him was valid. And so I worked with several physicians through the years and did a lot of these sessions using that same process. Now, these people would come back maybe after, you know, 6 months or 3 months,
1: mm-hmm.
0: and I would look again, and I would see that many of them had changed. So somehow, it wasn't predestined. Somehow, they made some kind of a conscious or subconscious move to visit with me, and then the second part was they took responsibility and they did something, and then therefore it improved their life. About a third of the cases that we did, we found that no matter what I said or anybody said, nothing was going to change. They were aware of things, but there was another program running in them that somehow wasn't allowing that. And I learned by looking at the first image, which would have been their past or past life, that this was something that they brought in as karma, and that uh-huh. somehow they were working it through.
1: And it was going to have to happen.
0: It was going to continue to happen. I spent probably more time on those than I did on the other group, because I learned in my own life, for example. I mean, I cured myself of several major diseases through this ability that I had. I had chronic asthma, and I totally cured it, you know. And so for these people, it was, if they would accept what was going on, then they could start to deal with it. And we did have cases that where people did change their life. In 1991, that whole process, or that part of the visionary thing, stopped instantly.
1: Stopped?
0: It just stopped.
1: Just
0: in other words, I had a dream, and the dream said, you no longer will be doing this. And this voice in my dream, I call it the Moses voice, because it never has a face. It just sounds like, you know, like Charlton Heston, you know, his kind of a voice. And it's like an authority figure in my dreams, and I pay attention to it.
1: It's like it was telling you this phase has ended, and this phase on the program has too. We're at the top of the hour, so relax. We'll be right back to you. Gordon Michael Scallion is my guest, and there are some rather sharp things ahead in the road. I'm Art Bell. This is Coast to Coast AM. Michael Scallion, in the middle of a business meeting, lost his voice. It just flat went away in the middle of a presentation. They took him to the hospital. He had some serious experiences in the hospital. He saw visions. He saw a woman who told him certain things were going to happen within 30 days. They did happen. In successive years, he treated as many as 10,000 people with what he saw and was able to see about these people, medical things, what was wrong with them, what might correct it under some conditions, about two-thirds of the time. And then that phase ended, that predictive medical help phase ended, and another phase began. Gordon saw things. The easy way to explain it is three TV screens with three possible futures. For an individual or for a continent or, I suppose, the world. And one of these screens would be brighter than the others, or perhaps there would be gradients between them, and the brightest would be the most likely, and so forth. I think you get the idea. At any rate, the phase with helping people personally ended, and then what happened, Gordon?
0: Then I began to have a series of nightmares. Again, I had this one dream where I was told that that part of my life, that work that I was doing was over, and that I would very, very shortly have a new series of things that I would be doing and would need to do. And it was very vague, and so very vague rather. So the second night, I began to see the Earth as the same way that I would see people, three screens. I would see three different Earths, and each night I would see things happening, such as volcanoes would erupt, and then I would look at a city, for example, and I would see the city in one color, and the other two screens would be different colors. One would be very vibrant, the other would be almost gray or black.
1: Just the way you'd seen people.
0: Same way. And it was at that point that it just hit me. I mean, I should have known this all my life as a child. I just didn't. I didn't get it. But I realized that the Earth was sentient. It was a living entity with its own consciousness. Obviously different than ours, but yet able to communicate just as we do if we only took the time to listen. And I think the native peoples of the world have always done that. And I just think in our busy society, we have just shut down so many things of our awareness.
1: All right, well, here's something that seriously freaked me out. You began recording your visions in your newsletter. When did you start doing that? How long ago?
0: That was right after the nightmares. Nightmares were 29 days exactly. On the 29th day, I woke up and I said, I'll do anything. Just stop these nightmares. Because I was seeing, you know, major Earth changes. And up to that point, I didn't know what Earth changes really was. I mean, I heard the term, but it didn't register with me. And I sat down and I started writing what I felt I understood from these nightmares. And that day, I produced the very first Earth Changes report. Sent it out to 100 people that day.
1: Mm.
0: Went to the local copy shop, and I said, please read this. I've met you in my life. You came to me for a reading, or, you know, we met, or you're a friend. And tell me if you think this has any validity, and if you do, my next step would be is that I would make this available to others. And within, probably 6 weeks or 7 weeks, those 100 copies had been copied hundreds, if not thousands, of times. And then within 3 months, it became an international newsletter. And I began to put my insights into it, always stating that, you know, I still see these three different visions of all things. And I think that how we act in our communities and how we act with technology or the misuse of technology can alter this. And eventually that led to me creating a map of North America, and then later a map of the world, showing a picture that I saw with one of those screens, one of the future pictures. And I said, this is the most probable outcome of the destiny of Earth. But I believe it can be lessened depending on how we interact with the Earth.
1: Mm-hmm.
0: And so since 91, that has been the path to simply put out the visions that I see and showing options that I believe we can do to modify.
1: How many people get that newsletter now?
0: It's read by about 80,000 people.
1: 80,000. Well, one of those 80,000, or actually several of them, in a panic, sent me a copy of your July just released newsletter. And I read that and kind of freaked out a little bit. And then within hours, I got a call confirming that two Hopi elders who have never done any broadcast anywhere and probably never would wanted very, very much to come on the air. They felt that what they were seeing was so close in time-wise, time frame-wise, that they no longer had any choice, and their conscience dictated that they had to go public, and they're scheduled to come on the air on the 15th. And so they think big changes are coming in July. And so I read your newsletter, and I said something I can't repeat here on the air. that's when I thought, boy, we better get you on the air.
0: As we get closer to events, like when I saw the three visions, and a person would come back, and the colors of those visions might change. And eventually, I might only see two screens instead of three,
1: mm-hmm.
0: telling me that they've eliminated that possibility. And so I also noticed that as we get closer to events, the time stream that we're seeing, you know, in 1982, you know, I made some really bold predictions based on what I saw. You know, I predicted that this, what was going to happen in Russia and the Berlin Wall and several other things. And I also, back in 82, said that as we enter the 90s, we're going to see the Earth, massive weather changes, volcanoes going off, earthquakes, and it was just going to accelerate. And that was a long time stream, but I saw it in a big block of years. As we get closer, we can define the years from maybe 20 years down to a couple of years. As we get within the year of a particular event, we can now start to define that a lot tighter, because the probability of that event is either getting stronger or weaker. And we can then look at it and say, this is what happens. We can now start to see it. In my particular case, I saw the Ring of Fire, which is a section of the world that goes around the world where the plate tectonics meet, and it's where we see most of the world's volcanoes occurring. And, of course, coming up the west coast of California is all part of that,
1: yes.
0: The Aleutians in South America, so that's where we see all these events continuously happening. And I saw fireworks. So I saw the Ring of Fire, I saw volcanoes going off, and then I saw fireworks. It was like and I knew immediately it was like July, you know, so that was one of those little images that said, of course, coming up the west coast of California is all part of that,
1: yes.
0: The Aleutians in South America, so that's where we see all these events continuously happening. And I saw fireworks. So I saw the Ring of Fire, I saw volcanoes going off, and then I saw fireworks. It was like and I knew immediately it was like July, you know, so that was one of those little images that said, I think that in July it's going to begin. In other words, we're going to start to see a major acceleration in July.
1: Some things, Gordon, already have begun. Since we last spoke, there has been a easily discernible and, I think, profound change in the weather. I mean, it's really changed. I used to say that I thought the weather was going to change, and permanently so, and profoundly, and people would laugh. Today, they're not laughing. NBC, as a matter of fact, had a lead story, not this last night, but the night before, saying exactly that the weather, they now believe, is changing, and as far as we're concerned, permanently. We've had the jet stream actually come down and touch the ground, producing winds of 130 miles an hour. I don't have to document all the changes that have been occurring recently, but the weather recently has been really, really just completely atypical.
0: Yeah, and it's all part of the trigger that's causing all of this, which has not been, unfortunately, has not been addressed by any country, let alone ours. And that is that, you know, currently the word had been that El Nino, the cyclical condition, was causing this. And what I've been reporting for well over 15 years is that the weather patterns or El Nino and others are not caused by winds that simply change their conditions based on the time of the year. It's really driven by tectonic movement, volcanism, undersea volcanism in particular, and it's triggered into activity by certain alignments, particularly with Mars and Uranus. When those planets are in a particular configuration, we get the trigger possibilities, and if the tectonic system is stressed, then we get this release. All of this is in turn part of this destiny, if you will, of the Earth and the Sun, right?
1: The volcanism has been increasing as well.
0: Volcanism, we have several things that just are new. I mean, we've had extremely deep earthquakes, you know, 500 or plus kilometer earthquakes. I mean, very deep. we've had major volcanism going off. You know, South America, Mount St. Helens right now has gotten, you know, is going through its swarms of earthquakes again.
1: Yeah, and you know about that.
0: Mammoth Lakes is active again, and as you recall,
1: 5.1
0: predicted that Mammoth Lakes area would become a volcano.
1: Yep.
0: And it looks like, you know, we're moving in that direction. So we're seeing everything is heating up. It's heating up, and what the overall driving force behind all of these changes and the weather and the fact that it will be the norm now rather than the exception of weather changes is that there is a major change going on in the sun. The sun's magnetic field is being altered as part of this grand cycle destiny, if you will, that I was talking about. That in turn induces a change into the Earth, and so the Earth's magnetic field is beginning to prepare for a change as well. The Earth and the Sun talk to each other magnetically. You can't alter one without affecting the other.
1: Mm-hmm.
0: You know, sunspots and solar storms and things of that nature are really derived or generated by what we do on Earth.
1: You're a ham, I'm a ham. Have you been watching, you know, we're in the ascension portion now of cycle 23.
0: Yep.
1: And, boy, are you ever right. We've got a lot of links up to what's going on in the sun, and there's some really bizarre stuff. CNN earlier today was running a story about this incredible ejecta from the sun that just occurred. It's been occurring on a regular basis along with a lot of X-class events. Some of the photographs of the sun, the X-ray emissions from the sun, are incredible. Absolutely incredible. You're right. Absolutely correct. Something's going on the sun.
0: We also have two satellites parked up there, SOHO and another one, that are you know, constantly looking at the sun. So we're getting instrumentation and data that we didn't have 20, 30 years ago.
1: That's true.
0: So we can look at this thing as well as looking at from Earthbound ghosts, but now we can measure, we can see things. We can see something that they have on the sun called solar earthquakes, which is now a new thing. We're looking at something that we just didn't focus on before, that something's going on the sun. That, of course, like I said, induces these changes into the Earth, and this really began in a significant way in the 30s, and then again in the late 80s, there was another eruption. So it goes in stages.
1: Mm-hmm.
0: In July, I believe we're going to see another major stirring of the pot. And I would fully expect that the kind of things that we're going to see is a major release in the Ring of Fire of multiple volcanoes going off. Multiple. Not at any given time, there are many volcanoes in some stage of activity. Etna, for example, now in Italy is rumbling, and there are many other volcanoes that are coming to life, but we're going to see that in mass.
1: Mount Poco in Mexico, a Central American volcano went off the other day. Volcanism in Japan is on the increase. As you pointed out, Mount St. Helens is rumbling. All over. Now, maybe you can explain to me why it is that volcanism appears to be... The simple mind draws a picture, I do, that somewhere down in the Earth, all of this is connected, and all of this activity is beginning simultaneously for some reason. What's going on down there?
0: Well, the land we sit on, the crust, is not very thick. You know, it's a 30-kilometer or so kind of a shell. It's like an egg, and we're walking on the shell of the egg here. And then as we get down to various layers, we start to get to what we call the more familiar magma. And any time magma is displaced, and this magma moves as like rivers, and many sensitive people and dowsers can actually track the movement of this magma.
1: Mm-hmm.
0: So when you see a volcano going off, a vent going off someplace, my visions have shown that is, can be connected thousands of miles away to another vent. So what you see is, simultaneously, you'll see volcanoes go off in opposite sides of the world, always in the same stress area. So magma kind of finds its way up to the surface wherever it can. Now, in the ocean, we've discovered this past decade that most of the volcanoes are not above ground, they're in the ocean.
1: That's right.
0: And, of course, this is what heats the water. I mean, in order to heat the water temperature for this last El Nino of excessive 12 degrees in some areas, you just can't believe the news that's stating that this is due to the winds changing its direction. I mean, to heat up that water, it was larger than the United States in area that heated up. So that kind of heat can only be generated by a large cooker, and that cooker is multiple vents in the ocean. And the ocean is easier to access magma than it is for land. It's the distance and the thickness is different, so it's easier for the release of heat. So from the inner portion of the Earth, heat is constantly being dissipated out and out to eventually into the atmosphere. So
1: now that would make sense. In other words, at sea level, and then you have the ocean, and then you have very great depths.
0: Mm-hmm.
1: Indeed, so you're correct. That would be a lot closer to the magma. That makes sense.
0: Right. Now, the key thing is, what is causing the magma to stir? You know, what is displacing the balance of the Earth?
1: Right.
0: And is this a cycle? Now, we know, for example, by taking ice core samples, and just core samples, and measuring the magnetites in these samples, we know that the Earth's magnetic field changes, and in many cases, perhaps thousands of cases, it reverses its direction. And it seems to occur on a cycle of about 10 to 12,000 years.
1: A pole reversal.
0: A magnetic pole reversal, which can be 180 degrees magnetically. So your compass would just, you know, by today's standards, would just spin around in the opposite direction.
1: Mm-hmm.
0: So but with the pole shift, the Earth doesn't flip, but the magnetic pole shift. It's polarity. Just like if you're playing with the two little magnets you used to have in your icebox, the little Scotty dogs, the black Scotty dogs.
1: Sure.
0: You push them together, and one way attracts, one way repels. And so it's the same kind of a philosophy. It flips. Now, when that happens in the past, we know the last one was about 12,000 years ago, during the time period of the mythical thinking of Atlantis, according to Plato's work. Now, so here it is. It's the 12,000-year period since the last one that we know. What my visions have shown is that the center core of the Earth is a very intense plasma. It's contained in an incredible magnetic envelope. So it's like a bubble in the center of the Earth that has this plasma. And then as you move up from the boundaries, you have magma of different levels, different intensity. Now, this, if you upset the center of the Earth, if the center core of the Earth gets...
1: Gordon, we're here at the bottom of the hour. Hold that, and we'll come right back to that point.

0: Gordon, you were talking about plasma and magma within the Earth, and apparently you believe that this is affected in cycle by the sun. Is that roughly correct?
1: That is correct. I believe the just as the Earth has its seasons, and we also go through various changes throughout the millennium, the sun does too. The sun has its seasons, and it has its cycles. And those cycles, at certain points in their passage, certain years, millennium, become pronounced. It's kind of like a pendulum. The way I like to explain it is that you can imagine like a grandfather's clock. If you can imagine that the grandfather's clock, that long pendulum, is the sun or the Earth, and it swings up to its farthest point, and then momentum will bring it back and swings to the opposite direction.
0: Sure.
1: And if you can see those as polarities, then you can kind of get an understanding of what is going on now. It's like the sun and the Earth and our planets and our solar system are moving through the heavens, literally meeting destiny. You know, it's a cycle. It is a cycle, and cycles will happen whether we're on the planet or not on the planet.
0: That's right.
1: However, we can either add to the cycle or we can take away from the cycle. We have an input into the cycle of how it performs.
0: What precisely, Gordon, do you see for July? What do you see happening?
1: The things that I saw leading up to July were probably just as important as July and August and September.
0: Okay.
1: There's a window here of about 3 months. And in June, which we just entered into, the things that I had stated in my newsletter was that we would begin to see volcanoes come alive. We would start to see more weather erraticness, even though the reports will be that El Nino is moving through its cycle, and we would still see this massive weather pattern changes, and we would see winds everywhere. It would be, like tornadoes would occur, and of course,
0: When did you write this in the newsletter?
1: The predictions for over a year ago for this particular time period for the, so in January of the year, in December of last year, I made predictions about 98.
0: Okay,
1: very specifically, when I started talking about July, that would have been written around May 2nd.
0: On May 2nd.
1: And then it goes to a printer on the 13th of May, so the copyright date is the 13th. When it leaves my hands and the printer has it on the press, that's the official copyright date.
0: Now, all of these things have already manifested. I mean, we're in the middle of them right now.
1: It is begun, and it will increase. Things that, as we get closer to July, and we get closer to mid-July and August, hopefully I'll see more stuff, and then I'll post that on my website, or I'll have it in a special edition of our newsletter. There's two areas here in North America that I'm most concerned about. I think we're going to have, for example, a much earlier hurricane season that will be devastating. Land-based hurricanes, which I've been predicting for over 5 years, that the hurricanes would become more land-based. I can remember seeing CNN and the Weather Channel last year of just watching, the storms coming to the West Coast one after another, like a freight train.
0: That's right.
1: And then several years ago, we saw the same thing happen over coming off of Africa towards the States. We're going to see more landfall hurricanes, more tornadoes. That's going to be significant. It's going to increase in July exponentially. Hard to even predict the numbers. I just see water and wind everywhere. And then there's two areas that I'm really concerned about that need to be watched, and people need to, I think, listen to their own intuition and their own common sense and prepare accordingly. And that is the West Coast in particular of California, because that's, again, part of the Ring of Fire, and the area of Long Island and New York City, another area that really needs to be watched. I believe that the tectonic plates are going to actually shift sometime this year, and probably the beginning portions of it will occur in July. You know, it'll begin to shudder first. So we're going to see some warning stuff. If we see quakes in the, in Manhattan, Long Island, Connecticut, of the range of 4 to 5, which obviously are not common, then those should be seen as a warning sign. And I think we'll see multiple ones of those, kind of like a little swarming. And then the West Coast, the entire West Coast, everything from Vancouver, British Columbia, all the way down to the Baja, I see that being incredibly stressed. And then the third area, which covers a part of where you are, Art, that is, if you look at your map and you look at the Great Salt Lake itself.
0: Yes.
1: And so that would be, west of Salt Lake City. If you drew a line from that region, Salt Lake City was one point, and you drew a line to Bakersfield and carry that line out to the ocean, just do a straight line there. Along that line, I think we're going to see major activity. I would fully expect that Mammoth Lakes area is going to heat up, and we're going to literally start to see some venting that's going to occur in there.
0: Well, within the last 48 hours, we had a 5.1 at Mammoth.

0: All the warning signs that I had published in the Earth Changes Report or in my book, Notes from the Cosmos, those things are now happening. In other words, I was given this information that took me up to the year 98.
1: Right.
0: Then, at that point, it was the information I received only fine-tuned that, because it was like, okay, once you get into this period of 3 years, the unfoldment will occur and it will depend upon how people act, of how severe it would be. So it's like I've seen the movie, I know the ending, but I also know that it's like interactive media. I can somehow modify the ending somewhat.
1: How inevitable now, I mean, we're very close, obviously, to these changes. How inevitable are they?
0: The changes will occur, in my opinion. It's part of this the destiny of the Earth. If we take ourselves out of it and just look at the Earth and the planets going through cycles, and just look at it from that perspective, we tend to want to, as a human race, we tend to want to control everything.
1: Mm-hmm.
0: We like to believe that we can control the weather, and in many cases, that is totally possible. We can do it, but at what cost? In other words, when you're taking a cycle of a sentient being and you're modifying it, do you really negate it, or does that energy then shift some other place? Does it then become worse? You know, rather than respecting the land, respecting technology, you know, not stop beaming microwave energies into the atmosphere, stop detonating nuclear bombs. You know, a really interesting thing happened. You know, Pakistan and India fired off a whole series of atomic bombs.
1: I know.
0: Now, what I found really interesting is the earthquake activity that occurred right afterwards.
1: In Afghanistan, I found it interesting, too, and I also found it very interesting that none of the American media, none of them, Gordon, commented on the correlation between the Pakistani series and the quake in Afghanistan. Nobody said a word.
0: Well, it's not a popular thing. I mean, we're more interested, you know, in a soap opera than we are interested in taking control and command of our life, our family, our cities. You know, we're fixed on anything that takes us away from ourselves, because if we have to stop and really look at what we're doing and how we're each part of it, then we have to take some kind of action. You know, we are responsible collectively and individually for everything that's going on. And while we can look at and place blame on governments and right wings and left wings and so forth,
1: mm-hmm.
0: we really still have to look into it, of what we can do individually. You know, what can we do in the community? Are you part of the process in your community for elected officials? Are you aware of the school? Are you active in your school with your children? These things are the greatest thing I've seen to bring about change. And I think, in the end, while it is inevitable, in my opinion, that these things will occur, many communities, I think, will fare fairly well through these changes. And we're going to find that, I mean, we have files, literally tens of thousands of letters of people who have moved. I have so many people from Japan. We have a very large audience in Japan, and also people who lived in the Northridge area who moved out of there just prior.
1: Sure. You know,
0: they got exposed to something that I had said, but their own dreams and intuition said, get out. So you have to listen within. If the inner voice within you says, none of this is true, it's not going to happen, then you need to follow whatever that is. However, if it also says, I should prepare, I can do some basic things, do some self-sufficiency, some survival things, I can rethink things, then I think, regardless of what happens, you're going to be at the right place at the right time.
1: When I asked you how inevitable, if we go back to the screens that you see, when you began to look at the near-term changes, when they began to seem very near-term, as in beginning in July, how definitive were the pictures you were getting?
0: Mm. I was hoping you were going to ask that one tonight.
1: Mm-hmm.
0: Each December, I do a special meditation with family and sometimes some friends for predictions for the upcoming year.
1: Right.
0: It's a very

0: deep trance state. As you know, I'm limited to my own physical strength these days, and so I have to kind of take it easy. But at that time, one of the questions that was asked to me was, what did the screen show? And the response that came back from my one of my guides was that that it now unfolds, and that and then there were many other things in there that, that could be done, should be done, but I was bringing it back to community. And basically, I see one screen now, only one screen.
1: One. And that screen shows volcanoes?
0: It shows the Earth pretty much as the map that you have in your possession there.
1: I do indeed.
0: You have one by your hot tub, I think, if I remember correctly.
1: How'd you know that?
0: You told me. Like,
1: did I tell you that?
0: Yeah. Yeah, I can't take credit for a future thing of that. You told me. But that, it's really close to it. The variables in there is will be the exact position of the coastlines. I mean, we will lose up to pretty close to a third of the United States landmass.
1: Is this going to be as the result? I mean, these the weather, the wind, the tornadoes, the hurricanes, and the earthquakes. All of this is occurring, but what you're describing would take probably a pole shift to accomplish.
0: Yeah, you're right on. Let me just read a very short paragraph from Notes from the Cosmos, my book, which kind of summarizes your question. Or
1: all right.
0: Your question.
1: Sure.
0: This was came to me in 1987. On the first edition of this book, which when I first released it, was I did the same thing. I did 100 copies of it and sent it to various editors, publishers, and friends. The response was so negative that I threw it in the drawer and said, "Why did I spend a year writing this?"
1: Mm.
0: Nobody was willing to hear. None of these things were happening at that time. Then, of course, about 7 months ago, we released it because the questions were just so much was happening, and I wanted to answer all the questions that people had been calling and writing me for years. Anyways, this is the paragraph that my dream teacher or my guide asked me when I was thinking about doing the Earth Changes report. When I was thinking about Earth Changes at the time, I was seeing these visions, and I wanted to know, I went to bed that night and saying, why am I seeing these things? Here's the response. A magnetic pole shift is already underway. It began in the mid-1930s as a result of a shift in the position of the Earth's core relative to the pole star, which would be Polaris currently. Just as earthquakes and volcanoes are caused by electromagnetic forces, so are pole shifts. A tectonic movement is only a reaction to these forces. What you have seen in your visions can aid the many. Others shall come forward now to increase awareness. Here's your Hopi friends coming forward to you.
1: Mm-hmm.
0: Increase awareness of the coming precession and the solar cycle in the beginning of a new age. This is to be a millennium of peace and greater light for all. And yet, as has been indicated to you often, if community is born anew, if there is a spiritual ideal for each entity, if an intuition is followed by each, then indeed such a cataclysm as you have witnessed can be lessened. I responded in my guide, I said, well, can it be eliminated? Response was, all things are possible. You have witnessed the most probable future Earth. Whether it comes to pass depends upon the people. Warn the people now. So that passage from Notes from the Cosmos was the impetus for me to eventually release the information that I had for years but was afraid to. And it is directly related to a pole shift that this was saying had already begun, and that it would manifest itself in 98 in very significant ways. In other words, we would literally know that this is going on. It is my belief through my phone conversations with people at JPL and NASA and other people who quietly call me who are working on the Soho project and others.
1: Mm-hmm.
0: From what they're telling me is that it is known that there are magnetic changes in the sun and the earth currently going on, and they're studying it. That's the response.
1: That's all they say.
0: Yeah.
1: I got a message earlier today. It says the GOES 8 and 9 spacecraft solar electron flux levels are currently going totally off scale. Something is brewing on the sun.
0: The thing that I saw when I wrote my July issue and most of my summer concerns was that I saw the poles at the sun starting to decay. Now, currently, the magnetic field of the Earth has been in a constant state of decay. It's part of a normal cycle.
1: Right.
0: But usually what's happened in the past is when it's decayed, it is like getting ready to flip to a new direction.
1: Now, when you say flip, there's very little or no disagreement in the scientific community that pole reversals take place. Is it your view that they take place when that final moment comes nearly instantaneously, or is it a longer period of time?
0: I think much of it depends upon the particular energies that play during the cycle. For example, about every 12,000 years, we have some kind of a magnetic shift. So it's like the stresses are in place. How the Earth responds can vary. I mean, in the past, I think ice was responsible for a pole shift, not necessarily just a magnetic pole shift, but an actual geocentric shift. In this particular case, I do not see the magnetic poles shifting 180 degrees either rapidly or slowly. What I do see is a series of jerks. It's like the pressure is there from the sun to cause a reaction. If the Earth's core in its field and its tectonic system can shift and move to release this stress and strain so that a new field can be established, it won't flip 180 degrees. My visions, in fact, have shown that it's going to go in a series of 6 or 7 degree jerks, three of them, moving westerly.
1: All right, on that note, we have to move westerly. Hold on, Gordon. Gordon Michael Scallion is my guest. We will be right back. Gordon, you have said that there'll be a series of three, perhaps, magnetic shifts of 6 degrees or so. As this occurs, the average guy and gal out there wants to know how that's going to affect me.
0: It will be planetarily. You cannot make a change, even fractionally, in the magnetic field without, we've seen the fractional change is what's causing all of these problems right now. So, and all of that is basically, a fraction of a degree that's already shifted. When you get a big jolt of 6 or 7 degrees, the kind of things that will happen is that just prior to that, things will get quiet for a while. I mean, you'll see a period of increased activity, and then it will just die off. Like a volcano coming to life, and all of a sudden it just draws back.
1: Right.
0: Then you'll see winds. Winds will start picking up. You'll see massive changes. The biggest changes that I see and the biggest concerns are weather-related changes. You will immediately change the jet streams. You're going to immediately change ground temperatures. It's going to shift, and you're going to have literally a new ecosystem. So regardless of where you are on the planet, these effects are going to occur. Besides the winds and the erratic weather, these changes will be very abrupt. There'll be one, and then there may be a period of several weeks or months before the second one, and then the third one will occur. And I see these occurring within a period of about 3 years, from between 1998 and 2001.
1: Are they abrupt, each and each of them, are they abrupt?
0: Yes.
1: Or they are?
0: They are abrupt. The beginnings of those, I believe, occurred in the 30s, and then I believe it occurred again in the late 80s, and I believe it occurred again in the mid-90s. So I think we've seen three very small shifts, little jolts, I would call them, and then a quiet time period, and now it's getting prepared to do, I think, its first jolt, which, again, will occur sometime within a three-year window.
1: And when this comes, there will be high winds, there will be volcanic action, I guess, there will be tectonic movement.
0: Correct. Tectonic movement, as I just read from notes from the cosmos, is directed by magnetic forces. Electromagnetic forces is what is the driving force. And it's all of this is, in turn affects the basic elements. Earth, air, water, fire. And when those things are put out of proportion in any fashion, any one of them, you then increase pressures and then tectonic plates move. And so we're going to, and of course, anywhere in the world where there is stress, you get it. And of course, most of our populations are on coastal areas.
1: That's right.
0: And so you're going to see it, and most people, in at least in United States, tend to think of these things are out on the West Coast. It's not going to bother me here in Texas, or it's not going to bother me here in New York. And yet, that's not at all what I'm seeing. I'm just seeing that it occurs first on the West Coast because it's the most stressed area.
1: Right.
0: But it will affect the East Coast as well as other continents.
1: Well, you must have looked at your own situation, selfishly at least. New Hampshire.
0: Yeah, I would like very much to tell you and your listeners that I made this conscious decision years ago as a result of what I saw. Unfortunately, as I stated in my book, that's not what happened. I had a series of dreams that showed me a map and told me to go up to this specific area. Didn't say why, he just said, you need to go to this area. And I didn't pay any attention to it. And then it just repeated itself. And finally, I drove up. And basically, you know, I've always lived in a city. And rural life was not something that was part of my plan. You know, and my plan was to be on the water always. And so I came up here, I looked at it, and I said, no, this is not for me. This is way too isolated. And then, you know, it never stopped. The dreams were at least once, or if not twice a week. After about a year, we found that things in our lives had changed and we needed to move. And so I said, well, this is a perfect opportunity to go back to the Gulf Coast of Florida and live there. Even though I had that experience there, I still felt good in the sun, and I enjoyed the salt water, and I enjoyed sailing, and I wanted to go back with my family. Doors were just weren't open to me. And then finally, in desperation, we had sold our house, and in desperation, we went back up here and drove by a place, and all of a sudden, you know, I found myself turning up this driveway, not knowing why, and the person came out, and I said, you know any land or property for sale? He said, yeah, he said, this place is. And so, looking back with hindsight now, I could see, I could see the reasons why. This helped me learn about community, self-sufficiency, gardening. It led me to live the things that I will in the future be talking about. Instead of just talking about it, I actually lived these things.
1: When you and I did a show previously, you said you saw on the West Coast visions of shattered glass. You saw thousands or millions of refugees coming from California over the mountains.
0: Mm-hmm.
1: Does that vision remain the same?
0: Yes, that's, and even on a non-visual sense, if we just look at recent occurrences that have occurred in cities, we can see what happens when the ground shakes. You can get a building to sway if you've engineered it correctly, like in Japan and some of the new construction in the West Coast, that it can take a force, you know, 6, 7, or even an 8 earthquake. Though the quakes I see are going to be 10, 12, 15 in the future. But when these buildings start swaying and you get winds that whip up 200-300 miles an hour, you're going to see these glass panes popping out. And I would see them in the streets. Just they would fill up the streets, and it would bury cars in shattered glass. And then I saw caravans of cars, lights on, at night, heading over the desert, heading from California into what I call tent cities, established on the border of California and Nevada. And there were just streams of traffic on the highways and just tents set up by, you know, like the military was bringing in huge tents, you know, thousands of tents.
1: Is this likely to begin to occur with the first shift?
0: Yeah, it'll occur. There'll be some major shaking quakes that will occur first, and more than likely it will begin this summer. At least the quakes will begin this summer.
1: Mm-hmm.
0: The actual date of the shift, I'll have to wait until I get something that's more definitive. I just know the window of it, but I'm quite certain that we're going to see major quakes, things that are going to be greater than 7 in the United States this summer. And so I think we'll start to see a piece of those patterns occurring.
1: With the exception of what occurred just the other day at Mammoth, it's been eerily quiet.
0: Yeah, it's likely, you know, the Earth is breathing. It's like, you know, you watch a volcano erupting. You know, at first you get the swarms of quakes, ground heating, and if you watch the movies of Mount St. Helens, you can actually see it bulging out.
1: Oh, yes.
0: And once it begins, you can make some predictions scientifically. You can say, well, I think it'll release in this area and this, you know, you think certain things will happen. But you still don't know exactly when. You just know the mechanisms are there visibly to see what's going on. And then things let go. We're in that kind of a pattern that I think last December it began. I think we talked about it last year, and I said, watch for solar activity first that I mm-hmm. thought would occur in December.
1: Yes.
0: And we did have some massive flares.
1: Oh, yes.
0: So that was the start. That's what actually began it. When that thing happened, I said, all right, and then I looked, and I didn't see those other streams any longer. I said, it's begun. So the official date for me was November, December of 97, when the unfoldment of this cycle really began.
1: All right. Here's a question for you that I don't know that I've ever asked you before. We're beginning to now get some pretty good scientific indications of what's going on. Now, there has been no announcement, but at some point, do you think that our government will become aware, and certainly they're looking at the sun carefully now, they're seeing these changes, they're seeing the weather changes, and they must privately be concluding some things now, and I wonder if at any point you would imagine an official announcement from our government.
0: I don't think we're going to see that. I think in many circles, both inner and in the defense industry, that so much is known. I mean, when you consider the ramifications of if even a small portion of what I'm saying happened, it would alter the economies of the world.
1: Of course.
0: And so, you know, even before we get the pole shifts, we just talk about massive weather changes, the insurance industry would go broke.
1: It's already occurring, Gordon.
0: Yeah.
1: I just got a fax earlier tonight from somebody, if I find the darn thing, I read it. Their insurance company just notified them that their wind coverage... Oh, yeah, here, let me read this to you. All right, just today, we received a letter from our insurance company which basically said that they are changing our wind coverage and deductible. Of course, this is advertised to be to our advantage, but when you read the fine print, it's not. Art, they know what's going to occur. They're preparing for it, leaving us to fend for ourselves. What Gordon mentioned in September about insurance being unable to provide the coverage is already beginning to happen. It just happened to me.
0: Well, we've, like you, we get, you know, a lot of correspondence and faxes and email on people's experiences. I can only, you know, one of the things that I recommended a year ago is getting secondary insurance with a secondary carrier. Lots of times you can actually insure the insurance. So if, in my own case, I have a very major carrier. You know, I have an international carrier, and I also have a secondary smaller carrier. You know, all things happen, it won't matter. I mean, the worst case scenario is that it just doesn't matter. You know, the people who just don't pay mortgages and everything kind of stops. I mean, we're talking here about you know, a cataclysmic kind of event. But I think that in the early stages, at least, that insurances are still good, but I recommend that people, you know, back it up, especially if anybody's on the coastal areas. At the most, it buys people time, gives people hope. And every time you go through some kind of experience in life, whether it's we're worried about earthquakes and volcanoes, but, you know, we still have cancer that we haven't cured yet, and we have AIDS, and, you know, we have a car accidents and wars. You know, so we have a lot of things that take life and place stress in our life.
1: Well, we still have to live it one day at a time, too.
0: Absolutely. And the thing that we carry with us each day is our own spiritual essence, and that's the place to put the energy, is into how you can work with your family, work with your community,
1: mm-hmm.
0: Do the best you can, and realize that each and every person came in with a gift, and whatever that gift is, you need to use it.
1: Ultimately, if all these changes occur, where I am located, I'm about 20 miles from Death Valley. Tell you something interesting, Gordon. We haven't had a summer yet. Death Valley, as you know, during the summer, should be rising to, we should be way over 100 right now. We've had a lot of days where we don't break 70, and we're still not. It might be crawling just above that now, but we haven't had summer yet. Something's really strange out here. But I'm wondering about my own little area, selfishly asking, when all these changes occur, what does my area look like?
0: Well, I think I told you during a break in our last time we were on the air that I actually had a vision while we were talking. And I asked to talk to you during the break because I thought it was confidential and I was here only and you unselfishly shared it with your audience. And that was what I saw initially, you

0: quite a tone, too.
1: Absolutely. And the thing that we carry with us each day is our own spiritual essence, and that's the place to put the energy, is into how you can work with your family, work with your community,
0: mm-hmm.
1: Do the best you can, and realize that each and every person came in with a gift, and whatever that gift is, you need to use it.
0: Ultimately, if all these changes occur, where I am located, I'm about 20 miles from Death Valley. Tell you something interesting, Gordon. We haven't had a summer yet. Death Valley, as you know, during the summer, should be rising to, we should be way over 100 right now. We've had a lot of days where we don't break 70, and we're still not. It might be crawling just above that now. But we haven't had summer yet. Something's really strange out here. And I'm wondering about my own little area, selfishly asking, when all these changes occur, what does my area look like?
1: I think I told you during a break in our last time we were on the air that I actually had a vision while we were talking, and I asked to talk to you during the break because I thought it was confidential and you unselfishly shared it with your audience, and that was that I saw initially you in your network, your radio network, giving people a lot of support and hope and the kind of thing the ham radio operators do during disasters.
0: Right.
1: You both have done. I saw you doing it on a very large scale. But eventually, I saw you out of there. I saw you more in the middle of the country. But initially, you stayed until probably the last minute, as long as you could.
0: That's probably what I would do. I would stay for as long as I possibly could. And I'm not even sure then that I would leave. I don't know. I've thought a lot about that, and I'm not exactly sure what I would do. But I would certainly stay here and help as much as I could. We had a hurricane that raged up the East Coast, hit Virginia. We talked to a lot of people through the night in that one. It was terrible. We talked to a lot of people who were frozen in Chicago this last winter, stuck on the freeway. So I've done a lot of that kind of thing. And I would do it. Of course I would do it. I mean, that's one of the reasons that I'm here, I'm sure. How long I would hang in there, I'm not sure about that part. Probably as long as I possibly could, and then maybe survival instincts would take over, and I'd move. But ultimately, I would have to move, or I wouldn't be here, is what you're saying, right?
1: Correct.
0: Yeah. All right, hold on. We're at the bottom of the hour, and we'll be right back. Gordon Michael Scallion is my guest. Do you hear echoes of what you've heard from other guests? I sure do. Really loud ones. I'm Art Bell, and this is Coast to Coast AM. Now, Gordon, pretty specific stuff like, please ask Gordon what he feels are the effects of the electromagnetic pulse associated with atomic testing on the planet as a whole, and their effects on the upcoming Earth changes.
1: Anything that we do to alter the elements, and again, the elements are earth, air, wind, fire, anything we do to change those upsets the balance of the earth and will accelerate activities. Electromagnetically, there are so many sensitives out there who, you know, they're able to tell when an earthquake is going to happen or when a volcano is going to go off.
0: Mm-hmm.
1: We used to hear more about this about people with weather, you know, their bunions would hurt or they get migraines. They always knew when a storm was coming.
0: Sure.
1: Now we're seeing that more and more people are becoming sensitive to electromagnetic changes and electromagnetic pollution. The nuclear blast sends shockwaves out. The way I look at it is imagine the Earth, you know, in space, kind of, you know, being suspended on a string, like a top.
0: Right.
1: You know, and imagine if you hit it slightly, ever so slightly, it's going to echo and vibrate through. And what happens, these nuclear blasts, whether they're underground or above ground, though they are clearly more destructive to the internal core when they're underground versus above ground. Above ground alters the elements of air, where the underground blast alters the elements of earth. and also water and fire. So these shock waves go down, and these shock waves echo just like, a bell might echo, or a Tibetan bell, or a gong might echo. And the effects of those is those waves will travel out, and anywhere there's any stressed areas that are building, it intersects it and it adds to it. It's almost like a weapon. In fact, it was created as a weapon, and that's exactly what it's doing. It's becoming an earth change weapon. We can do the same thing by focusing energy into the ionosphere, for example, or the atmosphere, using other kinds of radiation. Or we can do above ground nuclear explosions. All of these things cause and amplify earth changes.
0: Did you know that recently the Russians boasted that they could create cyclones, and they made an official offer in Southeast Asia to create a cyclone, to actually create one to put out the fires. They claimed they could do this, and they had the technology in place with the satellites right now.
1: Yeah. My vision, and also my sources, and I consider a source to be anybody who repeatedly has provided information that's credible and you can validate it in the scientific and defense communities. That's old technology. What they're offering is really old. We've had that technology for a long time, back to the 40s.
0: Yeah, but we could not have obtained that technology without testing it.
1: There's never been a weapon that has not been tested and used. Just it hasn't been. And of course, the money flows into the defense offers, and that's where it always has been. And so these devices are tested in some fashion. When we see craft in the sky, we say, well, UFOs. Maybe, I also say, maybe also it's something that we've created. So both things I know are valid.
0: Yes. All right, here's a blatant question for you. Gordon, when will the West Coast go underwater? Will there be any warning?
1: The warnings are... have already been given. Before the water actually comes and the coastline gets changed, and California becomes what I called in my book the Isles of California, about 150 of them. Before those happen, the major cities, San Francisco, L.A. and San Diego and down in the Baja, those things get shaken, literally to the point where it's like watching a movie, Escape to L.A. or New York. It looks like that in my vision. So those things occur shortly before the water comes in. Water and inundations may actually occur in that line from Salt Lake to Bakersfield as well. I mean, we may see water being displaced as landmasses shift before that. But the things is that the next quakes that are going to come are going to be big ones. The warning signs of the smaller ones, the ones that we predicted, such as North Ridge and others, those have already occurred.
0: Yes.
1: So I fully expect now that the next ones will be the big ones. And by big ones, they're ones that their epicenters are right in the cities of L.A. and San Francisco and San Diego.
0: So that's the West Coast. And that will occur first.
1: It was a three-year window for these things to occur, 98 to 2001.
0: And somebody asks, does Gordon foresee this danger for all of the Northeast, in other words, Boston, as he does for New York?
1: The first one that I have seen is actually is in the New York area, New York, Long Island, and Connecticut. That's the first one that I've seen. It's a massive shift, and something's brewing for this summer. In that area, whether it's full release at that time or the warning, but I'm very concerned about that. But the East Coast has like Boston and Philadelphia. A few people know about it. Have had incredibly massive earthquakes in the past, 100 years ago, just like in New Madrid, But the populations were very low then. And we weren't building our skyscrapers and homes on landfill. Things were different then, and even so, those were massive earthquakes back then, 8-plus range. So we will see tectonic movement that will affect, if we were to take a line, for example, and drew a line from New Brunswick, and swung that line from New Brunswick down to, somewhere around Augusta, Georgia, just drew a general line along that path. Along in that path, we're going to see a lot of landmass changes in water. Generally, if you're on the water or close to the water, you're at high risk. I mean, you just watch the hurricanes, and you can see that happening in floods, which are coming too very soon, by the way.
0: What about our central land masses? What about the middle of the country?
1: The middle of the country fares fairly well. Nebraska, Kansas, Oklahoma, most of Texas, New Mexico. The central portion, Montana, southern Canada, those do not change. They go through effects, but as far as massive landmass changes, where you see, land sinking and water levels rising, I don't see those in the air. I see earth movements. You can't move a tectonic plate without shuttering the whole planet. And so, when these things happen, you won't be able to stand wherever you are on this planet.
0: You won't be able to stand.
1: You will fall to your knees when the shuttering, it's the shuttering effect, even though the event may be affecting you 1,000 or 5,000 or 10,000 miles away. But the central portions do a lot better. And then there's a lot of portions in between where the new Mississippi will be and the East Coast. There's a lot of area in there. The easiest thing that I was able to do was to create a map of it. And you can see it if you want. I think it's probably a good idea to give my website address because I have the map on there. You can actually go in there.
0: You can see the map?
1: And you can see the map, and you can click on the continent. So wherever your callers are, if they're in North America or the Caribbean or wherever you are in the world, you can click on it, and it will pull up that section, and you can get an idea.
0: All right, we're going to get that link up right now. What is it?
1: It's earthchanges.com.
0: That's clear.
1: Fair enough.
0: Earthchanges.com, and how do you get to the area where the map is?
1: On the homepage, there's a little navigation button that says Future Maps. You click on Future Maps, and it'll take you there. There's another button you can click on for any updates, anything that I think is important that people need to know about. They can click on that. It's called Bulletins. There's also daily Earth Changes events. What we do is we have researchers around the world who feed us data. We then verify every piece of data through USGS or any other government agency or private agencies. Once we confirm an event, we post that, and then I comment on it when I think it's appropriate, so that I'm kind of like the weather person, kind of like what you've done in the past in emergencies, things you just talked about.
0: Sure.
1: And so I kind of fine-tune that, and you can also go in there and read excerpts from the book if you're interested in learning more about my background. But the website is to update the map and to keep people posted. And then if people want a 5-foot version of the map, which gives the fine details, they can always find it through that same site.
0: We also have a link up right now to matrixinstitute.com.
1: Mm-hmm.
0: So you've got, I guess,
1: we were kind of forced to put up 8 aliases. In other words, 8 addresses points to the same place. And the reason we were forced to do that is that we found that the people were creating web pages and claiming they were us. And so we had to spend about 3 months with getting web providers to get those people off the sites, and then and took possessions of us. So people can get to it from my name, they can get it from the newsletter's name, from our institute's name. EarthChanges.com is the primary site, though.
0: All right. I just talked to my webmaster. He's fast. He's really fast. And we now have a link to EarthChanges.com. So if you're used to going to my website, folks, if you want to see the map, I've got a full... How big is that map?
1: The map is 5 feet by 4 feet.
0: 5 feet? Yeah, it's giant.
1: And so many people have said, why can't you just put it on an 8.5 by 11? Well, on the website, you get an idea of what it is, and you can literally see the impact of what I'm talking about. But when you're talking about the world, It's very difficult because people really want to know where they are relative to the map.
0: Of course.
1: And, you know, I took at least a period of 5 to 6 years before I ever considered. I had made maps for myself, but I never released it for years because, you know, first, people weren't ready to hear it. And second is that part of me was in denial. You know, I was really hoping that this was, you know, this was just not going to happen, that somehow we were going to turn this around. And so, you know, part of me says I probably waited too long. The other part of me says the fact that I did it, you know, is probably the correct thing to do whenever I did it.
0: Well, I understand why you're torn. The Hawaiian Islands and Alaska, I always get berated for not asking you about those.
1: First, the Hawaiian Islands are born of volcanism. There's constant, it's one of the places around the world where you can actually watch islands being built, real estate increasing. So it's logical to assume that that is going to increase. I see most of those islands being severely inundated, and I think there's still will still be some areas at the high elevations that will survive, but most of them, the biggest problem I see is water movement. You know, when Krakatoa went off, you know, it sent the tidal wave around the world several times, and the shockwave reverberated for seems like ever. And they talked about these mile-high waves that were generated from that one volcanic eruption. So here we've got, you know, changes in the West Coast, changes in Japan that I'm predicting will begin this year. And so that's going to create waves. I think they're very high risk to wave motion. There are early warning systems in place to warn of a tidal wave. You know, that you could have advanced warnings of 5 hours, maybe even 10 hours in some cases. Unfortunately, I don't know where you would go except to the higher elevations.
0: Higher ground.
1: So I think everybody should, my suggestion is everybody should, wherever you are in the world, you should just think about what would you do if it happened tomorrow? You know, what if a hurricane came? What if a major earthquake? Where would you go? What would you do? And plan that out accordingly. That's what we've done. You know, I have an emergency kit that I keep in my car. We have, you know, we've developed a very strong community here in our neighborhood for growing and water. And, you know, we can get off of everything and survive here for quite a while.
0: You know what, Gordon? I think that people are suddenly... And I bet you're getting it in your mail and your email, too, all the communication that you get from people, thousands and tens or hundreds of thousands of people. The Sea Crane Company sells this emergency radio with a light.
1: Mm-hmm.
0: All of a sudden, about 3 weeks ago, it went unaccountably crazy. I mean, when I say crazy, I mean totally beyond all reason. And the ability of them to keep stock or even manufacture it at a fast enough rate. And people started ordering. Now, that tells me that people are, you know, it's even for the thicker folks out there, the less sensitive, I'll be kind, it's beginning to sink in.
1: Well, it's...
0: Intuitively.
1: You cannot turn on... Yes, you're right. Intuitively, more and more people are getting the message. But the other part of it is the real-world data, which is what I look at. And that is that you can't turn on television without seeing some kind of a disaster show that's based on real fact. And when that in news, I mean, 22 tornadoes in one 24-hour time period all around the country, that's unheard of.
0: I know.
1: And so people now are saying, you know, wow, you know, I've got to do something. And so those are the first steps.
0: Mainly was the NBC piece the other night when they said that the weather appears to be permanently changing. And it's as though for a lot of America, Gordon, they don't believe it until Peter Jennings, Tom Brokaw, or one of the big guys says it. When they say it, then it's true for them.
1: Well, it's now. You know, it's not in 10 years or 5 years.
0: It's now.
1: It's now. And, I have a monitor running here, by the way, which monitors email from different people around the world. Since you mentioned the website, I'm getting all these flashes there. You must have an incredible audience out there.
0: Oh, we do.
1: Because it is. There's a message here from my server. My administrator want to know what's going on. What's going on is what the comment on the screen says.
0: Yeah, I know. You've got a book out. It's called Notes from the Cosmos. How long have you had that out?
1: It came out in, we started shipping it to bookstores in, I think, January. So it's been out for about 6 months in the stores. Our subscribers were able to get it 3 months in advance of that. And it's handled now by, Amazon.com, Books in Print, and Barnes & Noble. Most of the big stores have it. If people have difficulty and it's sold out, which happens continuously, we're in our fourth printing already. I can give a number that people can call during the day if they can't get it at the local bookstore.
0: Do you have that number now?
1: Yeah, it's area code 603 256 6759. And it's a 9 to 5 East Coast time.
0: Okay, area code 603-256-6759. Is that number also good? You, of course, have a newsletter, which...
1: Yes, that's good for anything. The other thing that we ask is that our staff is so overstressed that we cannot answer a lot of questions, which is why we put it on the website. And we do have a catalog that we can send out that describes everything. But we can't handle personal questions about, you know, great places to live, and I wish I could, but last time I was on your show, which I think you said was about half as many stations as you have now.
0: That's right.
1: We had a little over 7,000 phone calls.
0: I imagine so. Now, listen, we're coming to the end of the hour. Are you done, or can you stay and take a few calls?
1: I'm starting to get those headaches that I talked about a year ago. I don't want to go into detail, but I could stay for a few calls.
0: Right.
1: I would say that we'll probably be on about a 30-minute cycle here, and then I think I'm going to have to listen to my body.
0: All right. No, I understand. Actually, doing what you do has taken so much of a toll on you at times that you have just sort of gone away for like 6 months at a time, haven't you?
1: I've never been able to do that. I have, since I started publishing the newsletter, we haven't had a vacation. Now, our days are typically from 5 in the morning until about 12 at night.
0: Oh, brother. All right, hold on right there. Gordon Michael Scallion is my guest. To get a copy of this program, the one you're hearing now, you can call 1-800-917-4278. That's 1-800-917-4278, 24 hours a day. We'll take a break and be right back. This is Coast to Coast AM. 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Scroll down until you see our guest area. You'll see the name Gordon Michael Scallion. There are several links there. Notes from the Cosmos, A Futurist's Insights into the World of Dream Prophecy and Intuition, MatrixInstitute.com, and then a third link, EarthChanges.com. Click on that, and you will get to the map. Back now to Gordon Michael Scallion. Gordon?
1: Yes.
0: Okay, here we go. Let's go to the lines. First-time caller line, you're on the air with Gordon Michael Scallion. Where are you, please?
2: We're about 50 miles north of Anchorage,
0: North
2: Alaska.
0: All right.
2: And I saw the map. It looked like a big bite taken out of the west coast of Alaska. And I couldn't tell exactly where it was at, but...
0: I guess you're asking about Alaska, and we did ask earlier. Gordon, what do you see for Alaska?
1: The Alaska gets... A bite is a good description of it. There's a good chunk of it. The Ring of Fire and part of it, you know, goes up to the Aleutian, so there's been some significant quakes and paddle activity there. But in Norton Sound, which borders the Tucson Delta and the White Mountains, that gets pushed in. So the little, it's a very large inlet actually, it gets pushed in quite a ways. So you're going to see that. The inner portion of Alaska remains intact. the biggest portion is the west portion of Alaska. That's the that's where the biggest changes are going to come in the Aleutian chain. So, if you can imagine that approximately maybe 15% or 20% of Alaska will be inundated either on the coast or in the expansion of Norton Sound. The inner portions, the Brooks Range area in south into where the Yukon goes and the White Mountains, that general area near Fairbanks, those areas remain fairly intact. There will be, you know, rumblings and there will be land movement. The biggest threat is inundations. That's the biggest threat. The quakes are dangerous when debris falls down, you know, buildings fall down and bridges fall down and houses and dwellings fall down.
0: What about the Anchorage area?
1: I'm going to have to go to a reference at this point in my memory.
0: Anchorage, of course, is...
1: I know it is. I'm just looking at my map here to see. The Anchorage, there's a little town that I saw in a vision called Willow. And I remember that because Willow became like the new inlet. So Anchorage, most of Anchorage will be inundated and very heavily hit. But again, the central portions of Alaska stay intact.
2: Okay.
0: All right. Thank you very much. Take care. Unfortunately, the central portion of Alaska is not where a lot of people are.
1: I know.
0: Wildcard Line, you're on the air with Gordon Michael Scallion. Good morning.
3: Hi. I just have basically a comment.
0: Where are you?
3: Oh, I'm in Cottonwood, Arizona.
0: Okay.
3: I had an Indian friend, I mean, it was like that, 15 years ago. He used to draw maps about the earth changes because he combines, you know, what he knows, the scientific and the like Hopi or Indian prophecies all
0: yes.
3: together into what's happening. And he told 15 years ago, which a lot of people said, you know, they weren't paying attention. They said, nah, it's not going to happen. You're crazy. So I saw a map he drew years ago, which is pretty much what some people are coming up with. And he told about the California, about the rush, and he always said there's four S's in... the Colorado. And ironically, that's the lowest point of the Colorado River, for he said when people want to cross, there's a place called the Forest Ranch. And it took him years of research to, you know, find this out. And he keeps on doing things. Also, I find PBS has been a great source lately. You have the scientists in the Antarctic, and it's always on late night between midnight, 3 o'clock in the morning, with not the greatest viewing audience that tells you, you know, what's happening with the climate changes. And they even have scientists in the Antarctic saying, no, I would not buy property in Florida at this point in time on the shows. Let's see. I know there was another point I wanted to make.
0: Well, let me make one for you. Gordon, recently it was announced that a 75-square-mile piece of the Larsen B ice shelf broke off. Scientists are saying the remaining portion of the ice shelf is now critically unstable and could go at any time.
1: That was, unfortunately, that was one of our predictions that we had made published. We basically had stated that volcanism was going to hit the pole, that we were going to see a melt-off. We forecasted that Alaska would have a major melt-off, the glaciers, the shelf, and that these were all due to undersea volcanism as this magma shifts its position due to the reorientation of the Earth's core. And so we will see an acceleration of that. That will accelerate and we will see major breaking off. And we will actually see land where we've in, you know, recorded history, we have not seen land.
0: Before.
1: Yep.
0: East of the Rockies, you're on the air with Gordon Michael Scallion. Where are you, please?
4: Murfreesboro, Tennessee.
0: Okay, welcome.
4: Good morning to you both. And I have two quick questions. One, when do you see the end or the completion of this polar magnetic change?
1: Okay, the window is 3 years, which would be through to 91, where the three shifts that I have seen will have completed their cycle. However, the changes continue on into the year
4: 12, then my visions have shown me that the Earth is settled down. In other words, the climate, the ecosystem, everything becomes established after the year 2012. So we will see changes, and even though the climate may change in some areas and it looks like it's permanent, it will change and change until the year 2012.
5: Okay, and do you see this magnetic shift affecting the computers in the future?
4: I did one of my newsletters, I did a report on it. I didn't understand what I was seeing when I, published it, but since I published it, I've had a lot of engineers and people who work in various forms of magnetic field research have contacted me and put some insights on it. Basically, what I've seen is large pulses of magnetic releases. In other words, it's like you can imagine a solar flare, but imagine now it's the Earth. In other words, the Earth is going to take some really...

0: you know, looking at blank screens, like the data has just gotten erased. I don't know if it's a global event or whether it's an isolated event. I just reported it as I saw it.
1: All right, caller.
2: Thank you.
1: Thank you. Take care. Rest of the Rockies, you're on air with Gordon Michael Scallion. Hi.
3: Good morning.
1: Good morning. Where are you?
3: San Clemente, California.
1: Okay, you're going to have to yell at us a little. You're not too loud.
3: Okay. Gordon, I was living in a beautiful house on a cliff in Laguna Beach, and I had terrible trouble for over a period of 2 years with just dreams and just headaches and just awful time. That house I had to flee from because a fire came down the hill. Possibly, I don't know if you've heard of just the changes through that area, from mudslides to fires to floods. Just like the last 4 years have just been really bad.
0: Yeah, I don't think there's probably anybody who, unless you don't have a television, that hasn't seen the peril of your area.
3: Yeah, it's just been devastating. And I basically moved from that house and am living now in San Clemente, and there's been earthquakes off San Clemente Island. So, you know, I'm just wondering, what do you see for the time frame for this area? Mm. You know, Montana's looking pretty good right now.
0: The fact that you can formulate your question so clearly tells me that you've obviously spent a lot of time thinking about it, and that some part of your intuition has already made the decision.
3: Yeah.
0: And I think it's kind of like most of us, we look for confirmations of what we're feeling in our gut, but somehow it doesn't make total logical sense
3: for
0: later. You have to listen. You have to really listen to your gut. You moved from that house because you saw things happening, but you knew about it before it was happening.
3: Yeah, it was really weird, and it's almost like I'm drawn back to that area just to confirm things within my own, I don't know, my intuition or something.
1: Sure.
3: And it's almost like a magnet that pulls you there, almost to repel you. So it's almost like already that pull has started that you talk about, feel like magnetic.
0: Yeah, you may need closure there. You may need to take a trip there for a day or a few hours and just be quiet and still with the area and let the feelings come over you. And lots of times we have to go back to the scene of something that was, you know, you started your question by saying, it was such a beautiful area. I know the area. I've spent time there.
3: Yeah.
0: I know it very well. And it is gorgeous.
3: Yeah.
0: And so the gorgeous part is still there. That the fires, the floods, the mudslides is disrupting that beautiful memory you have, and so it's part of you wants to recapture that memory and keep it with you, and yet you know what you've said, that it's time for you to rethink things. And I think what you have to do, what so many people have done who've contacted us, is that they, you mentioned Montana, maybe that is a place, maybe that was just the first name that came to your state, came to your mind, but you just need to go to those places. You go up, and if you're like me, you go to the place and you immediately will reject it. But if it's something that's part of your inner guidance, you'll have dreams and things will kind of unfold. When we take the first step towards following intuition, then we get a lot of other confirmations and steps.
3: Yeah.
0: If we fight it, deny it, or argue it because we say, it's going to affect my job, it's going to affect my house, all my materialistic worldly things it's going to affect, I can't really do that, then you shut that part down.
3: Right, so and you can't go to the
0: my
3: next.
0: My confidence is to continue to trust your intuition, and you may have to take a trip. But we are now in the danger time period.
3: Yeah.
0: It's not like this is a year away.
3: Yeah, the wake-up call has already been.
0: And, of course, you've had that experience firsthand, haven't you?
3: Yeah, and it's just astonishing to hear you confirm that. And
1: well, he's just simply saying, listen to yourself. We've got to run, dear, but thank you.
3: Thank you.
1: You take care. First-time caller line, you're on the air with Gordon Michael Scallion. Hi. Hello there.
4: Hello.
1: Hi, where are you?
4: This is Brenda in Colorado.
1: Oh, Brenda, I can barely hear you. Yell at us and ask
4: Brenda
1: your question.
4: Brenda in Colorado, and I've listened to both of you for the last 5 years. My question tonight is about the Children of the Blue Rain. Can you give me a little more information on that?
1: The Children of the Blue Ray?
0: Okay, I can shed a little bit of light on that. We've
1: right.
0: talked about this. It's so important that I put a whole chapter in my book about it.
1: Oh.
0: When I began seeing all of this,

0: destruction, I started looking ahead in the future. I said, there's got to be some good that comes out of everything that is challenging in our lives. There has to be.
1: Right.
0: A health crisis, a divorce, financial setbacks. These all have to be put in the right perspective. And so I looked at the future, and in my future visions, I observed that there was a whole different, I would have to call it a race of people. They're humans, you know, and look very much like us now, except that the pigment of the skin had changed because of the differences of the solar connection to the Earth. And, the, and so I call them the children of the blue ray. It's the people who come in, they're the teachers now who are preparing the way for these changes, and they're the people after these changes who become the teachers of our future children. So it's like after the changes, this is the new race of people. They will live long. 200-300 years will be very common. Born highly intuitive, able to speak multiple languages, very strong telepathy. And we're already starting to see a lot of these being born. And I do give all the characteristics of it in the book.
1: Okay, Gordon, I see two categories of children now that we have. One appears to be very spiritual and intuitive and a new type of child, and the other seems to be the exact opposite. You know, you hear about all these school killings and all the rest of it, sort of blank-eyed, soulless little creatures who have had a fortunate upbringing and for no apparent reason simply don't care about their own lives and certainly don't care about the lives of those people around them. So we have two polar opposites, it seems like.
0: Our society has become polarized. And a lot of that has to do with the fact that at this particular age, the age we're in right now, those souls, if you will, that come into the Earth, it's like an open system here. Anybody can come into the Earth now. There's seven different vibrational rays that follow the color spectrum that people can come into the world and fulfill and experience life. Many of them are here trying to better themselves and also be in service, and others haven't. They've either fallen backwards, or they have stayed at the same place, and that's the polarity. In the next millennium, after the year 2001, there's only going to be three windows of opportunity, and thus the prophecies of the millennium of peace occur. It occurs because the vibrations will not allow those people to incarnate during the next 1,000 years.
1: All right. Wild card line, very quickly, you're on the air with Gordon Michael Scallion. Hello.
2: Hi, Art. Hi, Mr. Scallion. This is Mark in Reno.
0: Hi, Mark.
2: I want to take you to task on a couple of items here, and that's the California fractures. Time and span has already taken place. The pole shift, according to my map, future map of the United States, 1998 to 2001. There's a lot of things in here that are past their dates. And I would just like for you to make a promise that if we're sitting here in January in 1999 and none of this is taking place, that you're going to apologize to some of these people that you're scaring out of their skins.
0: Yeah. I know that there's a lot of fear with this. If we come up to the year 2001, which completes that cycle of that window, and it hasn't occurred, and then people like Casey and Nostradamus and the Hopis and all of us who have been doing these things, we have to admit and say that we have totally misread it.
1: Gordon? I'm not exactly sure what happened to you. Gordon, are you there?
0: Yes, I am.
1: Okay. We're up on the break. We're at the half-hour mark here. So is this where you want to stop it?
0: Yeah, this is, I said I would do another half an hour. And
1: so we have done it.
0: I'm glad to feel it.
1: All right, my friend. Thank you.
0: Okay.
1: You take care, Gordon.
0: Okay. Bye-bye.
1: Bye-bye. We'll be right back.

0: This is an interesting question from somebody. Well, it's from a Bev. I don't know where he is. Art, this is Andrew. Oh, yeah, it says here. Listening to you in Phoenix. If we do have a pole shift, will all of your satellites, the ones you broadcast your show to, be able to receive your transmission? No, I never thought about that. We have geosynchronous satellites that are above the equator. A 6-degree shift in the poles. Yes, I think I would be more or less instantly off the air. That's just my first take, though. Rest of the Rockies, you're on the air. Hi.
1: Hi.
0: How are you?
1: Oh, pretty good.
0: Where are you?
1: In St. George, Utah.
0: Yes, sir.
1: This is Ray.
0: Right.
1: And I just finished listening to,
0: Gordon Michael Scott.
1: Gordon, yeah.
0: Yep.
1: And, boy, that's scary stuff.
0: Yes, it is, and I think that it will occur as he has suggested it will occur.
1: The way things are going, I'm thinking that, too.
0: Mm-hmm.
1: Hey, I was wondering, have you heard anything lately from the Wave Rider or anything about him?
0: I have had a fax of concern from his friend in Texas, but nothing directly from the Wave Rider himself.
1: Hmm.
0: And his friend now fears he is dead.
1: Oh, jeez.
0: All right?
1: Yeah, scary stuff.
0: All right, my friend, I wish I could tell you more, but that's it for now. When I get any news, it could come at any moment, I'll certainly let you know. First time caller line, you're on the air.
2: Hi.
0: Hello.
2: I have a couple of comments for you.
0: Okay, go ahead.
2: Okay, the first one is, there was an article in Discover Magazine, I believe it was late last year, where they had an article about polar shifts with the sun.
0: Yes.
2: It had to do with magma movements and everything, and
0: yes,
2: they were able to find a lot of sunspot activity and predict it now. And I was thinking that that might have a lot to do, you know, especially what's going on with the sun. You know, and then...
0: Oh, you are, sir, you are exactly right. Thank you. You are precisely right, and that is why I have scheduled Ed Dames for Thursday. That's exactly the reason that I've scheduled Ed Dames. What he has to say concerns the sun. What he has to say confirms what Gordon Michael Scallion just said. It confirms what Stan Dale has been saying. And I suspect strongly, and I don't want to put words into anybody's mouth, but it will confirm what the Hopi elders are going to say on the 15th. On my international line, you're on the air. Good morning.
3: I didn't think I was going to get through tonight, Art.
0: Well, you've made it.
3: All right. Storm Chaser, Northern Alta or Alberta.
0: Yes, sir.
3: Want to make a comment on the Montana-Alberta thing.
0: All right.
3: I was looking in not bad order on the map. Whether this happens or not, you're going to enjoy putting your money or moving here to Alberta, Montana. It's a beautiful place. So I don't think anyone would be too disappointed if they head this way. It's beautiful here.
0: Well, you say
3: whether
0: that,
3: it happens or not.
0: You say that now, but if millions were to head that way...
3: We've got a lot of room.
0: Then you're going to need it.
3: Yeah.
0: It's a good point, well taken.
3: Well, have a good night.
0: Okay, you too. Alberta. West of the Rockies, you're on the air for now.
4: Excuse me. Good morning, Art.
0: Good morning to you.
4: Yeah, I'm calling from Phoenix.
0: Yes, sir.
4: A couple of things to comment. First of all, that's the first time I've heard Gordon Michael Scallion.
0: Mm-hmm.
4: And I have a comment about that, about that, not only about that, but when you have Ed Dames on. You had a caller yesterday. I know I'm kind of jumping around here, but I want to get this first. You had a caller yesterday asking Brad Steiger if he knew where to get Wilhelm Reich books and what the address might be.
0: Yes.
4: And I have an address here.
0: Okay, I can't put it on the air without first checking it out.
4: Alrighty, okay, well...
0: If you do have it, get it to me by email or some method, and I'll check it out and get it on the air.
4: Okay, that'll be cool. My comment basically is... I'm one of those people who's easily affected by the phases of the moon. And And I mean that, and full moon tonight, I was kind of concerned about, and there are plenty of others out there too, concerned about these programs being on a night of the full moon.
0: I'm well aware of it.
4: But it just seems that tonight seems to be a very calming one, so it seems that probably that'll just mean that the next new moon will be the agitating one.
0: That could be.
4: But fortunately, it is, at least as far as I can tell, it is calm. So, yeah, I'm glad to see at least so far that, well, I'm sure that there's still plenty of people scared out there and frightened out there, and as am I. I'm really in no position to be saving my hide right now. But I'll tell you what, I'm not going to let it stop me. I want to keep working towards getting where I need to go. And I suggest that others do that, too.
0: Actually, that's my attitude as well. I have a strong feeling inside, and I have ever since I've known Gordon, that he is correct, as others are, about what's coming. But that doesn't change things, really. You've still got to live your life. You've still got to do what you do and care for the ones you love and, you know, try to do your best. And that's what I'm going to do.
4: Exactly. Exactly. That's my point entirely. And I have others I talk to who are very concerned about this, if not worried. And I just tell them, hey, you know, just keep plugging away. Do what you can as you can, and hopefully...
0: Well, one thing that has dawned on me is that these changes that we've been talking about for so long...
4: Right.
0: They're underway now.
4: Yeah, well, we still have to keep plugging away, you know.
0: Yes, sir.
4: So, anyway, that was my comment. Hey, thank you. It's very much, without this information, I'd know what was going on, even half an idea as to what to do or what to expect, and I'd be going crazy without it, as frightening as it is. So thank you, Art.
0: Yes, sir. Thank you, and take care. East of the Rockies, you're on the air. Hi.
5: Hi, Art. My name is Carol, and I'm calling from the Detroit, Michigan area.
0: Hi, Carol.
5: Hi. We're coming in through CKLW in Canada.
0: That's the one.
5: I've got a brother that told me about you that lives in Henderson, Nevada, and he said he was out to your place once.
0: Entirely possible. Henderson is just over the hill.
5: Yeah, his name is John. But anyway, my question is, what's in store for the people up here in Michigan area?
0: There is going to be a problem with Great Lakes. My advice to you, I don't want to put words in anybody's mouth or maps that I'm not looking at. If I were you, I'd get on the website and take a look at Gordon's map.
5: Okay.
0: That would be my advice.
5: All right, thank you.
0: Thank you, and take care. And if you want to do that, you can go to my website and simply go to www.artbell.com. Scroll down to the guest listings. You will find the name Gordon Michael Scallion. And you'll see a link there which says earthchanges.com. Click on that. Go over and take a look at the specific part of the map that concerns you. So, although Gordon produces that map and has for years commercially, you'll notice he's got it on the web, and you can look for yourself. If you don't have a computer, get to a friend, or go to a library and get there that way. West of the Rockies, you're on air. Hi. Hello there. Going once, going twice. Gone. East of the Rockies, you're on the air.
6: Oh, hi.
0: Hello.
6: Art?
0: Yes.
6: This is Ben. I'm calling from Oklahoma.
0: Yes, sir.
6: And I'm curious. I believe I was listening to your show. I don't know how long ago it's been. I guess a month ago. You had a news story that the Earth's rotation had slowed down like a fraction of a second.
0: Well, as a matter of fact, it has, yes.
6: I was wondering if that might be related to the polar shift that Mr. Scallion suggested tonight.
0: Well, what Mr. Scallion is suggesting is that Earth magma is moving, that there are changes going on within the Earth that are occurring because of what's going on the sun, and that a lot of the warming is due to magma below our ocean, and it's entirely plausible, particularly if you listen to people like Stan Deo, who look at maps of the ocean and see this tremendous heating where there ought to be none.
6: Mm-hmm. Well, I didn't know. Usually when it the ecology of the planet, it's like the it's like a domino effect. You start messing with one thing and it tends to cause a chain reaction that leads to something bigger.
0: That's right.
6: I thought that, you know, I just food for thought. I'm not a scientist by any means. I'm a truck driver. But, you know, it was just one of those things that kept hitting on my, couldn't get it out of my head. And I tried to get through to Mr. Scallion before he got off the air, and I didn't get through. But I just thought I'd throw it out there. Whether you believe in his theory like I do or not, like the gentleman from Reno, you can't deny something is definitely going on. The weather's proof of that.
0: That's right. Thank you. Thank you very much. That, of course, is correct. I am convinced, as so many others are, that these changes have now begun. Gordon said it. One's green. It's underway. But still, as the other gentleman said, you've got to live life one day at a time. And in time, you will make your own decisions based on what you see or what you feel. First time caller line, you're on the air. No, you're not. Wildcard line, you're on the air. Hi.
7: Hi, Art. This is Ron from North Carolina.
0: Hi, Ron.
7: I've got some things I think that can tie this all together, if you'll allow me to go on.
0: Go on.
7: Okay, I've been on the internet for a while. I had a dream a long time ago about a tidal wave hitting California. So I did some research into meteor impacts.
0: Yes.
7: And basically what it boiled down to is the more I worked on the internet, I found more people with other dreams, and I was able to piece this thing together and read a lot of scientific literature. And what it boiled down to is a lot of the things that Mr. Scallion was talking about and some of the dreams people have had.
0: Right.
7: It all sort of adds up to a meteor impact, a large meteor impact in the Pacific Ocean, to be specific. I've talked to a man from Germany over the internet who said he'd seen an object entering the atmosphere. Another person said specifically he'd seen it hit in the Gulf of Alaska, and that other people had had dreams about the Arctic Ocean coming through the Canadian Plains, which would put enough water through to open up the things that is seen on the Earth Changes map, you know, especially coming through the Mississippi being expanded.
0: Right.
7: A lot of the areas that would be inundated. It also, I mean, it ties in with a lot of people, like Mr. Case talking about the Carolinas being changed in the twinkling of an eye, I think he said.
0: Mm-hmm.
7: It would be like if a meteor hit this large, it'd be very large earthquakes. It would put out an electromagnetic pulse. I think a Russian scientist called it a magneto-hydrodynamic pulse.
0: Right.
7: Which is caused by this huge mass hitting the Earth and vaporizing, which would disrupt communications, that sort of thing.
0: Right.
7: And I don't know. I mean, I've got a website, and I work on one of the internet news groups. So I've talked to some people there, but I really think it shouldn't be underestimated. There's a lot of people you've had on your show that this sort of ties together. One of the people, Tom Van Flandren, he has done a lot of work on the exploded planet hypothesis, which says there used to be a fifth planet, but for some reason it exploded, and that I think a lot of this is tied into what's going on the sun too. That that this mass, when it exploded, it left the orbit, you know, the inner solar system, and went out into deep space, but that on a regular basis it returned.
0: Well, look, you can take one of two points of view. If you listen to the various guests I have on. Like Dames, who predicted so much about the winds that we're now experiencing and the sun and all the rest of it, and Father Malachi Martin, and Gordon Michael Scallion, and Daniel Brinkley, and Hopi Elders, and Ghost Wolf, and I could really sit here and tick off a whole lot more. One of two things is happening. Either they're all talking to each other secretly, and getting their predictions to, as Richard Hoagland would say, to the point where all the dots connect because that's what I'm hearing. Or you could conclude that, in fact, from all these different disciplines, we're getting the same answers, in which case, you know, I would prepare.
7: Hey, well, that's exactly what I was trying to get to.
0: Right.
7: When you start on a path like this, we're talking an awful lot about what is going to happen in the negative things, but You know, I've also talked to people that have dreams about the aftermath and how, you know, yes. humanity is recovering from this. And the preparations, although they're sort of drastic, they're not something that's outside of the realm of almost anybody's grasp. The food is available now to stockpile it, you know, and it's, most people are recommending a year's worth of food. The studies I've done said, you know, it should be more like 5 years' worth of food.
0: Well, you do what you can. A year is reasonable. 5 years is kind of tough. You should have alternative power. You should have a good source of clean water. You should have a radio. You should have batteries. You should have, you know, just the basic common sense stuff.
7: All those things, though, can be tied together in sort of community planning. Like in America, a lot of people might not know, but there's a commodities market where you can buy grain in large amounts. Now, that's a bit expensive for an individual, but for a small community, it's very reasonable to say that you should have food, especially with, you know, all the interest that you've got a tremendous listening audience. And if somebody were to get into a business like this of taking, and there's a place called Walton's Dry Goods. I'm not sure where it is. I think in Idaho. But they sell like nitrogen-packed food in huge quantities. They'll sell you a truckload if you want.
0: That's right.
7: The thing is to make the decision to look forward to the future in a positive way. I mean, you can either look at this as a dreaded event, or you can look at it as, the blessing it was intended to be. That's the way I look at it.
0: Well, I think of myself as a survivor, so I will do what I can to survive. You know, I'll make a fight out of it. You can bet on that.
7: Well, I'm sure you will, but we all want to survive. I mean, that's human nature.
0: Okay, my friend, take care. It's human nature is right. It is the survival instinct, and it is a very basic instinct indeed. We had to talk about that not very long ago. Not a lot of time left. East of the Rockies, you're on the air. Hi.
8: Hi, Art. This is Daniel in Memphis.
0: Hello, Daniel.
8: A couple of months ago, you had this woman on. She was having a problem with this dark entity with glowing eyes pulling her from her bed.
0: I recall well, yes.
8: Do you know if she ever got in touch with Dr. Malachi Martin?
0: Father Malachi Martin, yes, she did.
8: Did she? Okay. I've been concerned about that for a while.
0: Okay, well, there you go. Yes, she did make contact. Thank you. West of the Rockies, you're on the air. Hi.
9: Doug, the militiaman from Depot Bay.
0: Hi there, Doug.
9: I've been listening to the show. It's pretty interesting, but and this weather up here is getting bad. Up on the coast around here, I was working today, and it was like it was in November.
0: I know.
9: Cold and rainy and wet. And
0: I know.
9: I'm just not feeling good. I just wish America a good night, and that's all I got to say tonight.
0: All right. Well, you said it. Thank you. And you said good night. So I'll take this opportunity just to save myself to give you the number again. If you want a copy of Gordon Michael Scallion's rare appearance, it does not come on the air frequently. You can call 1-800-917-4278. That's 1-800-917-4278. Thank you all very much. Tomorrow night, The Truster. You're not going to believe it. What a program that'll be. From the high desert, good night.
10: From the high desert and the great American Southwest, I bid you all good evening, good morning, good afternoon, wherever you may be in the world, all time zones covered by this rockin' program, Coast to Coast AM. It's not like any other program you've ever heard anywhere, and it's intended that way. Good morning, I'm Art Bell. It's my honor and privilege to be escorting you through the weekend, and what an interesting weekend it should be. Tonight we have another physician, a doctor, Lee Bauman, in the next hour, and he is definitely a believer in things spiritual. Now, I have a feeling that he probably is going, well, not necessarily. He talks here about the evidence for heaven, and a TV documentary can't have heaven without sort of a traditional God, right? So spiritual / God and a doctor, all of that normally does not mix. We'll see what his story is next hour. In the meantime, let's look briefly at the news. Oh, by the way, the webcam photo is the same one. It is of Aaron. By the way, I would like to note, yesterday was the anniversary of the passing of one of the most wonderful alive women that the world has ever known. Ramona Bell. That was a rough day. Anyway, let's look at the world news. That's always rough, too. A huge avalanche. A lot of this is weather. I'm telling you, folks, the weather is changing. A huge avalanche knocked two cars straight off a mountain pass Saturday on the main highway to one of the state's largest ski areas shortly after crowds headed through on the way to the lifts. According to authorities, eight people were rescued from the buried vehicles. All were taken to area hospitals. All this in Colorado. Elsewhere, for example, in New Jersey, I'm getting a ton of email. The daytime temperatures are in the 70s. In the 70s in New Jersey. How strange is that? In fact, here, let me read you a little bit. Let's see. Where have I got it? Somebody sent me an email. Yeah. I'm sitting here. I think it's January 6, 2007. Have most of all my windows open. It's 3 in the morning. There's a warm breeze blowing through my living room window. I walk out to the porch to place a bag of garbage in the can, and I smell summer. What the... Well, you know. I look at the thermometer. It reads 61 degrees. Now, that's at night. At night in New Jersey. Later tomorrow, weather guy says it's going to be in the 70s. All kinds of emails like that. Unseasonable weather, they call it. Jolts northeast. As Marie Goff drove up the muddy access road to the top of the bobsled track at Mount von Havenberg on Saturday, the thermometer on the dashboard caught her eyes on top of a mountain. Unbelievable. 51 degrees, said Goff, a driver for the Olympic Regional Development Authority. Thank goodness it stopped raining. Thank goodness the track is refrigerated. The weather is nuts here. It's, let me look, 29.8 degrees. The winds yesterday were kicking up around 40 miles an hour, 50. Again. So here in the desert, where normally during the day we should be in the 70s, New Jersey is. I have no idea what's going on. Well, I do, but how it manifests is going to be random and strange. In the opening battle of a major drive to tame the violent capital of Iraq, the Iraqi army reported it killed 30 militants Saturday in a firefight in the Sunni insurgent stronghold just north of the heavily fortified Green Zone. President Bush worked Saturday to finish his new war plan. This new plan could send as many as 20,000 additional troops to Iraq. So I guess looking at the alternatives, the president decided it was better to send more than to take more out. New Orleans has got a lot of trouble, death trouble. At least 8 slayings in the city in the first week of the new year, and they're talking about a curfew. A curfew on the Big Easy. That's something, isn't it? Toys R Us, Inc. agreed on Saturday to award a Chinese-American infant a $25,000 prize in a New Year's baby contest after the company came under a bunch of fire for disqualifying the girl because her mother was not a legal U.S. resident. Chinese-born advocates say they were infuriated by the Toys R Us, which opened its first mainland China store less than a month ago, launched an email campaign, in fact, on the issue. So in a moment, as Paul would say, we'll look at the rest of the news. All right, I watched this very carefully, you know, the whole Chicago UFO business, and watched the CNN coverage. And here's somebody named Greg who writes the following to me. Hey, Art, I was watching CNN news yesterday, heard the Chicago O'Hare report sighting by United Airlines pilots and mechanics. It was reported by Candy Crowley, who, in my opinion, is trying to copy somebody on 60 Minutes. She made such a mockery of the story by mixing it in with Looney Tunes like animations, other stories, and with a disbelieving tone of voice as if it were an everyday prank-like story. So, I guess the government has put a disinformation notice to the news media about this story that had happened in November 7th of 2006. They're just trying now, getting around to reporting it. And putting their spin on it, and I really, I really do have to agree, I'm afraid, that there is a little bit of that going on. Maybe a lot of that going on. A new report from the Union of Concerned Scientists shows how ExxonMobil has adopted the tobacco industry's disinformation tactics to cloud the scientific understanding of climate change and delay action on the issue. According to the report, this all comes from Whitley Strieber's unknown country. Between 1998 and 2005, ExxonMobil funneled nearly $16 million to a network of 43 advocacy organizations that try to confuse the public on global warming science. ExxonMobil has manufactured uncertainty about the human causes of global warming, just as tobacco companies denied their product caused lung cancer. That's according to Alden Meyer, the Union of Concerned Scientists Director of Strategy and Policy. A modest but effective investment has allowed the giant oil companies to fuel doubt about global warming, to delay government action, just as Big Tobacco did over, for past 40 years. Now, this is an interesting story. And by the way, we're about to go to open line, so if you know the portal numbers, as I like to call them, and you have something to say in the first hour that would be of some interest to us all, feel free to join us now. Illegal immigrants planning to cross the desert and enter the U.S. on foot are to be given handheld satellite devices by the Mexican authorities to ensure they arrive safely. It's not a joke. It's in the Monterey Sunday Telegraph. Those who get lost or perhaps fall sick during the dangerous four-day crossing will now be able to activate the device. It'll alert Frontier police on both sides of the border. The satellite tracking service would require would-be illegals to register their intentions before setting off, a paradoxical move, obviously, given that secrecy is necessary for success. But Mexican authorities are predicting that about, get this, 200,000 devices will be handed out when the project is launched formally in the coming year. Our intention is to save lives, said Jamie Orbegon, the co-coordinator for the State Commission for Migrants in Pueblo, the Mexico state which is behind the project. Why, there are lots of people looking to cross, and we're working with U.S. authorities to make sure they do not die on the way. Between 20 and 30 migrants succumb to hellish temperatures, insect bites, and what have you, while attempting to cross into Arizona every year. Heat exhaustion sometimes causes short-term memory loss, with trekkers wandering aimlessly in the desert. The route into Arizona, known as Suave Pass, is both the most common and the most dangerous way into the U.S., according to Mexican state migrant authorities. Up to 75,000 attempt the crossing every month, of whom between 50,000 and 60,000 are caught regularly by U.S. border patrols and sent back. The chance of success depends greatly on the knowledge of the guide, known as the coyote or desert fox, and they get between $2,000 and $10,000 per person. Coyotes are without mercy. If a member of their pack lags behind, if you can't keep up, we'll abandon you. Alone, you have about 36 hours to live. It is in this period the satellite device makes a difference. So, we're going to give satellite tracking devices to people wanting to make the illegal trip into the U.S. Now, this next story comes from the New York Daily News, and I would say that it's pushing the envelope a little bit. President Bush quietly has claimed sweeping new powers to open Americans' mail without a judge's warrant. Pushing the envelope. Bush asserted the new authority on December 20th after signing legislation that overhauls some postal regulations. He then issued a signing statement, that's in quotes, that declared his right to open mail under emergency conditions contrary to existing law and contradicting the bill he had just signed, according to experts who reviewed it. A White House spokeswoman disputed claims that the move gives Bush any new power at all, saying the Constitution allows such searches anyway. Still the move, just 1 year after the New York Times disclosure of a secret program that allowed warrantless monitoring of Americans' phone calls and email, seemed to catch Capitol Hill by surprise. Despite the president's statement that he may be able to circumvent a basic privacy protection, the new postal law continues to prohibit the government from snooping into people's mail without a warrant. Experts say the new powers could be easily abused and used to vacuum up huge amounts of mail. And that's a little unsettling. I guess if they can listen to your phone calls and they can read your email, then opening mail is not an additional big step, but it just keeps coming. Anyway, let's go to the lines. It's bound to be better news there. First time caller line, you're on the air. Hello there, first time caller line.
11: Hello, Art.
10: Yes, there you are.
11: Okay. Hey, man, I can't believe I'm on the air with Art Bell.
10: You are.
11: Hey, I just want to talk about the perception of time versus the reality and life and death.
10: Okay.
11: I find it very intriguing that Michio Kaku and Brian Greene both have pretty much laid it online with you, as well as in the books I've read, that time is not as people think it is, as, you know, like a river that flows by, or, you know, moment that we live, and there's, you know, our past and our future. But they make it clear that all points in time simultaneously exist. You know, the first photon of light and the last photon of light are all, you know, in existence as we speak. With that in mind, I think at one point or another, people are going to have to address the point that you were talking about last week, and that's abortion. When a person is conceived, their death occurs at the very same time, because all points in time simultaneously exist. So to me, it's not a question of when does life begin. The question is, when did it end? Because if a person is conceived and their lifespan is 100 years from that point, their mm-hmm. life and their death have both simultaneously existed. And, you know, all at the same time. So how could anybody say...
10: You're almost confusing me.
11: Okay, well, do you remember the field of time?
10: There are many, many views on that, and many still view it as kind of like a river, not one that cannot be breached in forward or reverse, but nevertheless like a river.
11: Well, basically, though, the precedence is that all points in time exist simultaneously. In other words, my birthday, September 30th, 1968, the moment of my birth still exists as we speak. If you die 100 years from your birth, that moment exists at the same time that your birth exists. It's all within a field of time.
10: All right. Let's. I don't think I'm going to grasp it, but let's go with what you're saying. How does that affect abortion?
11: Okay. Well, the point is, if a person's conception and their death simultaneously take place,
10: yes,
11: because every point in time exists simultaneously,
10: yes,
11: and abortion simply prevents that person from fulfilling an entire lifespan.
10: Yes.
11: Oh, I thought you would get this immediately.
10: No,
11: because
10: I'm not.
11: If every point in time...
10: Are you saying that this somehow means that abortion is okay, or...
11: No, because you are ending the lifespan of an individual. The argument for abortion most of the time is that it's not really a life yet. It's just a tissue. It's just it doesn't really live until, some say the at the beginning of the second trimester is life. Some say life doesn't begin until the person's actually born.
10: Yeah, but according to your theory, if I heard it even halfway correctly, it doesn't make a whole lot of difference whether it's life at the very beginning from the heart beating, and then an abortion takes place, and it doesn't live to be 100 years old. It's still got its point in time, if I was listening to you.
11: Well, it still has its point in time, but the whole key is that individual still had the potential of the full lifespan. But what happens is it eliminates the lifespan of the individual when they're aborted before they're born. So it is still killing the person.
10: I'll go along with that. I guess I'll have to stop there because I'm not going to grasp everything you want to say. But I've thought a lot about it. And listen to me. I don't for one second understand how anybody can, well, very early in Erin's pregnancy, I went to her, went to the doctor with her, and they did an ultrasound, and it was incredible. Now, it was only at that point about 8 or 9 weeks, and there it was, a little heart beating, pretty fast. More like that. But a little human heart beating. Now, how in the world can that not be life? How can that not be life? That is life. That's all there is to it. That fetus is everything it's going to be, assuming it comes to term and lives. It's everything it's going to be. It's alive. I just don't see any argument that gets you around that. You can try all kinds of things, I suppose, but it's definitely a life. First time caller line in Los Angeles. Phil, you're on the air.
12: Hi, Phil.
10: I'm Art. You're
12: did
10: Phil.
12: Our dittos, Art.
10: Yes, thank you.
12: Thank you for keeping us second shifters awake on the way home here. So,
10: sweetly.
12: I have been digging in the archives on the web here for Coast to Coast, trying to find a show you did. Oh, gosh. Probably a couple of 3 years ago.
10: Mm-hmm.
12: Device, it's an active device. It's not an EVP kind of thing, but it's an active device that somebody came up with and was actually communicating with a professor, I believe, from Orange Coast Community College.
10: Oh, yes.
12: And you have
10: and I can't, oh, damn it, I'm going to think of the name here in a minute. It was a really interesting experiment, It's not coming to me right now. That it will come to me though. Anyway, proceed.
12: Well, I.
10: You
12: I
10: only want the name, or do you want to talk about it a little bit?
12: I was wondering. You sort of threw it out there, seeing if anybody else, and there was a website that you directed people to, that you were just throwing it out to see if anybody else could sort of improve upon the design of this thing.
10: Oh, that's right. No, actually, the schematic diagrams and all of that stuff for it are up there. I'll come up with a name for you here in a few moments. Somebody hit me with it, if you would please, on Fast Blast, and I'll come up with a name. But they've got schematic diagrams. The whole experiment they did was laid out, and they actually, in live time, talked to a professor who helped them develop the circuitry for better communication with the dead. It was absolutely amazing. From the high desert, I'm Art Bell. Yes, indeed. Back in the kingdom of Nye. And it's great to be back. Back in the USA. How you doing, everybody? It's going to be a very good night. We've got a doctor coming on. And as I said at the beginning of the program, most of the physicians that I talk to, along with the scientists, are not believers in God. Now, clearly this doctor is a believer in things spiritual. Whether that actually means God or not, I don't know. But he mentions heaven. And I think that's pretty well connected to the more traditional God that we know. So we'll find out at the top of the hour. In the meantime, and in a moment, we will continue with open lines. All right, for the last caller, thank you very much, of course, as always, everybody on Fast Blast. If The last caller, no, it's not EVP. Well, it is EVP, but it's a very live form of EVP. And it was called Spiricom. That's S-P-I-R-I-C-O-M. If you want to look it up on the web, it's really fascinating. Or Spiritcom, S-P-I-R-I-T-C-O-M-M. Anyway, something like that. And the man's name was George Meeks. George Meeks. And what they did was set up this elaborate electronic circuitry that allowed them to speak to this man who had passed on. And he was an electronics expert. And he actually helped them work on the circuitry to improve the communications with the other side. And there were hours of live recorded experimentation with talking to the other side. I actually, at one point, played about 45 minutes of it on the air. It would cause the hair on the back of your neck to stand straight up. You can download that audio from the web. So I would suggest you look up George Meeks or Spiricom, S-P-I-R-I-C-O-M, or try Spiricom. Either way, it probably will come up. It's well worth investigation, and if somebody into electronics out there wants to look into it and give it a shot, boy, would I ever be interested in the results. Let's go to Tim in North Carolina, my state of birth. How are you doing, Tim?
13: I'm doing all right tonight. Glad to have you back in the United States. I just wanted to say that I'm a huge fan of the show. Haven't had the honor to talk to you yet.
10: Thank you very much.
13: I'm not sure if you're aware of it, but they recently passed this law. Unfortunately, I lost my identification and my Social Security card recently. And I went down to the Social Security office to try to get a new card, and they informed me that the information that I had been using up until now to get my Social Security card is no longer good, and that they only issue 10 cards now, and they retrodate it back to your birth. So if your mother has gotten you a Social Security card and you've lost it a couple of times and you get up to 10, they will not give you another one. And I was talking to the security guard about it, and he says, well, they've already turned away about 30 people, and he says, I don't know what they expect them to do. He says, you need to either go to a different country, or go live under a bridge, because you won't ever be able to
10: go to a different country.
13: Yeah, and he says he doesn't understand what people are going to do, but I think that it's just a ploy to get those people and say, well, we can't give you another Social Security card, but if you get this little chip in your hand.
10: Well, they didn't offer you a chip, did they?
13: Not yet, but it's definitely in the works, I think.
10: Well, I don't know what to say to you. I can tell you this. My cats are about to be chipped. My cats, as you know, are coming home. Well, actually, Dolly is going to immigrate. She's a Filipino cat, so she'll be immigrating. But my other two cats are coming home with Dolly, and all three of them will travel via Amsterdam. And anytime any pet gets to Europe, they have to be chipped. So today it's our pets. Tomorrow, perhaps all the rest of us. Would you take a chip if it depended on, well, I don't know, things like eating and paying your rent, paying your bills, that sort of thing? Would you accept a chip? I would think awfully hard about it, but my little kitties are going to come back chipped, which actually I think is a pretty good thing. If they get lost, they can certainly be found that way. Let's browse west of the Rockies. Nick in Montana, your turn.
14: Hi, Art.
10: Hi.
14: Welcome back stateside.
10: Thank you.
14: Yeah, I wanted to mention the wind speed in Montana until 2002 was about 125 miles an hour for a record wind.
10: Mm-hmm.
14: In 2002, it hit 144 miles an hour out near Shodo.
10: Oh, my God.
14: And less than 2 weeks ago, it hit 167, I believe.
10: Good Lord.
14: They had a weather station up at Glacier Park on a mountain up there. It hit 167, and it was 133 on the highway, Highway 2 going through there.
10: Let me tell you, that's approaching tornado speeds.
14: Yes, sir. And also, just two or three days ago, it hit 120 miles an hour at this community called Hart Butte, Montana, on the Black
10: Sea. Oh, that's absolutely horrible. I mean, those kinds of winds, 140, 60 miles an hour, that'll take literally anything but a concrete building right down to the ground.
14: Yeah, and I guess the, it went from 125 miles an hour in 2000 to, 160. It's gone up, 25-30%, the record wind speed in just a couple years.
10: And these are straight line winds, right?
14: Yeah, it was, I guess, part of the same system that caused that storm where those hikers were stranded on Mount Hood.
10: Yeah.
14: But as it, dropped its moisture and headed out over east of the divide. The winds roar out here, as anybody out here knows. But
10: yeah, that's what they've been doing here too. I really don't know what to tell you except that it's awful, and it's going to get a lot worse before it gets better. It's going to get a lot worse before it gets better. I really don't know what to do about all of this. Actually, we can't do anything, can we? The weather is the one thing that we truly cannot affect. All right, east of the Rockies we go. That would be Greg in Cincinnati. Hi, Greg.
15: Hey, Greg, or Art, it's great to hear you from the high desert again.
10: Thank you.
15: It's indeed a hallowed place. I had questions on some follow-up information on a couple of your regular guests. The first one would be Alex Jones.
10: I've never had Alex Jones on as a guest.
15: Never?
10: Never.
15: Oh, come on. Seriously? You've had Alex on.
10: I'm trying to be serious, yes.
15: Oh, okay.
10: Never had him on. George has had him on any number of times.
15: Maybe you still have information on this. He said prior to 9/11 in 2000 that there were death camps in Indiana, and also that foreign troops in Texas were going to take over the country.
10: Did they?
15: No, and they were supposed to take away our guns, and they didn't. And also your second guest, Major Ed Dames.
10: Yes.
15: He said that the shuttle that went up after the Columbia that would come down in a fiery crash, and that would be the beginning of the kill shot. And I'm wondering what happened with that.
10: It didn't happen either.
15: Okay. All right. I'm kind of trying to get their consistencies here about some things. Even people that work at McDonald's, the federal government makes billions of dollars every year taking taxes out, and he's calling them wasteful consumers, and people are getting systematically slaughtered in Indiana. Death camps in Indiana.
10: Well, you don't honestly believe that, do you?
15: No, sir. I just find it's kind of strange that after the millennium and after especially 9/11 that you don't hear anything about it.
10: Yeah, well, there's good reason for that. It's not true.
15: It's true, yeah. It's not true, and it's sad to say that, people that are doing that and making money off of, 3,000 innocent deaths, and, I just really can't. All the people I know, they're so naive, they buy into it, that the government was behind it. And
10: yeah, I know. I'm not one of them, sir. I'm not one of them. I don't believe any of that baloney. I'm sorry. Our government is not angelic. Make no mistake about it. Our government is not angelic. I know we've done things, we've overthrown governments, we've had dictators assassinated, we've had bad guys swept away, as it were. We've done wet work. We're not angels. But I also don't for one second now, nor have I ever believed, that we orchestrated 9/11, that we somehow put together, even indirectly, in any way at all, aided, even slightly, in those that crashed airplanes into the Twin Towers and the Pentagon and so forth and so on. No, I don't believe that. Death camps in Indiana? No, I don't believe that either. All right, Maurice in Pennsylvania, Wildcard Line, you're on the air.
16: And now for a complete change of pace, as some
10: good
16: might say.
10: Good.
16: Yes. I'd like to talk about my favorite insect, and it's the cicada, the 17-year cicada here in the U.S., and I'm talking about it for a reason, and that is I'm wondering if things have been done by scientists to figure out how these little insects, such as the ones that were over in Asia before the tsunami didn't do their thing, didn't chirp, didn't buzz, and, you know, the old natives who lived on some of these islands off the Asian coast figured out what was going on and saved themselves and maybe a bunch of their tribespeople. And I think there needs to be more research along those lines, you know, insects predicting or at least giving us some sort of warning about earthquakes, tsunamis, and what have you.
10: And, in other words, you're saying, listen to the cicada.
16: Listen to the cicada, which often is confused with the locust, but that's a whole different other subject because locusts eat veggies and cause all kinds of crop damage. Cicadas are harmless. They do their thing. They mate, and they make babies, and they die in the winter. But these 17-year ones, and there's also 13- and 14-year species as well, and they are prime numbers, by the way.

0: I agree with you completely. There are people who predict earthquakes based on the lost dog ads and newspapers and that sort of thing. Humans also have this ability, you know. We have the ability to know when something like that is coming. We have the ability to understand. If we listen to ourselves, if we're quiet and listen to ourselves, we can feel it coming. We can feel something really evil coming our way. But we've sort of given up on that. Instead, I'm as guilty. I'm probably more guilty. I rely on modern communications. I love my cell phone. I love to text. I love shortwave radio. I love every form of radio and communications, the internet. I'm into it all. So I'm probably as deaf to this sort of thing as the next guy. But I do recognize that human beings have this basic intuitive ability that animals have. And all we have to do is listen carefully. Okay, let us go to wild card line five. Matt, in Florida, you're on the air.
1: Hey, you talk about a great evil coming our way, and you go to me. Thanks.
0: Sorry, man.
1: No, Art, first off, it's an honor and a privilege to be on with you once again. And if you Thank and Aaron you. Are ever in St. Pete, you have an open invitation to dinner.
0: Well, you know, I'm going to have to bring her to Florida because the climate would remind her of the Philippines.
1: Yeah, well, that's what I wanted to talk about. The weather, you know, especially in New York, it reminds me of the opening chapters of this book I've read a couple of times. You might have heard of it. It's called The Coming Global Superstorm.
0: I've heard of that somewhere, yes.
1: Yes, yeah. But, 72 in New York, and it's like down here, it's supposed to get up to like 85 tomorrow. And even for us, that's just really weird.
0: 85, and then, what did you say in New York?
1: 72.
0: 72 in New York. Yeah, the people in New Jersey are telling me the same thing. That's absolutely bizarre. This is January. I don't recall that ever happening. Now, I'm sure it has, but I don't recall.
1: Yeah, it's kind of weird. But and on the satellite thing, it's a good idea if we get somebody like Kevin Mitnick to hack into the satellites and point them south.
0: Oh, Kevin's been in enough trouble already.
1: Yeah, but you know what? If he did something like that, I'm sure a lot of us patriots could get together and put a very nice defense fund together for him.
0: Well, he's had quite a bit of that, too. I think Kevin needs to rest, but there are others ready to pick up the mantle.
1: Yeah, that's true. Okay, Art, you have a good one. It's good to have you back, and let me give a shout-out to my nephew, Micah. What's up?
0: All right, well, we're not supposed to allow that, but when it occurs just like that, what can you do? Wild card line, Jared in Winslow, Arizona. Hello.
2: Hello. I'm calling here from work. I'm glad that I got in. I had to call in when Mr. Stuber was on about the weather, because up here in northern Arizona, I actually live in Snowflake, and that's about 6,000 feet. And it's interesting because the last night of the year, on the 31st, it was like 6 degrees, which is normal. And then the following day, the same time on New Year's Day, it's about 4 in the morning, it was 40 degrees.
0: 40. Do they still talk about the great abduction there in Snowflake?
2: I know about it. My uncle was one of the deputies on the case.
0: Ah.
2: But I'm out here working, doing the same kind of thing. I'm working at the state prison out here doing the exterior perimeter. But I know that case very well. I know all the guys that were involved in it. And if you're asking me if I believe it, I've seen some awful strange things myself, so.
0: I firmly believe it. You know, they took a number of lie detector tests and passed, so.
2: Well, yeah, Mr. Walton and I, we were, actually about 6 years ago, we were pallbearers at a mutual friend's funeral, so I know Mr. Walton quite well. I'm mm-hmm. quite a bit younger than him, but.
0: Yeah, but Travis is a very honest, straightforward guy. I interviewed him. I interviewed his boss. I interviewed all kinds of people on that case. And in my opinion, there's no question about it. That man was abducted by aliens.
2: Yeah. It's a pretty interesting story, especially if you get a chance to sit down with him and talk to him about it. You know, there's

0: there's no way it could be any different. But, yeah, this weather thing, it's crazy. You know, when I was a kid growing up, the north side of all the buildings, after the first snow, that same snow was on the ground in March. And we haven't had but two little storms, maybe 3 to 4 inches.
1: Here's what I'd say to you. If you think it's crazy now, you just wait.
0: Oh, yeah. Yeah, I'm afraid we're in for a ride.
1: Yeah, we're in for a ride, all right. Thank you very, very much for the call from Snowflake. That's a pretty small place. That's how I figured he'd certainly know about the case. Movie was Fire in the Sky, remember? First time caller line, Henderson, Nevada, just over the hill here. Chris.
2: Hey, Art.
1: Only got a few seconds, Chris. Say something profound.
2: The Pahrump, immigration. Now that you're back, do you see a change, the new immigration reform?
1: What do you mean?
2: Do you think that it has changed quite profoundly as far as since you've left the immigration?
1: Oh, you mean Pahrump? Has Pahrump changed?
2: Uh-huh.
1: No. There's some new stuff here, and Pahrump's grown a little bit. It's very fast-growing community. But the basic nature and the character of Pahrump is now and what it's always been, and that's kind of the old West. It's the individual, it's the open, free space, it's America. I'm Art Bell. This should be very, very interesting tonight. Dr. Lee Bauman, author of God at the Speed of Light, The Melding of Science and Spirituality, Window to God, A Physician's Spiritual Pilgrimage, and The Akashic Light, Religion's Common Thread. Beginning his journey as a religious skeptic in the 1970s, Dr. Bauman now writes books defending spirituality based on the incredible link between worldwide descriptions of God and the proven scientific nature of physical light. It's going to be interesting. His first book was considered one of the inspirations for past CBS television series, Joan of Arcadia. Remember that? Lee has also been featured in the TV documentary, well, actually a couple of them, TV documentaries, The Evidence for Heaven and The Search for Heaven, both Grizzly Adams productions. Dr. Bauman, welcome to Coast AM.
3: Well, Art, thank you. It is a pleasure to be on Coast to Coast.
1: Is this your first visit?
3: To Coast to Coast, it is, yes.
1: Yes, uh-huh. Yes, I thought so. All right, Doctor, now that we have you introduced, I am going to take a very brief break, and we're going to dive into the material, all right?
3: Excellent.
1: Stay right where you are, and we'll be right back. Well, all right, Dr. Bauman, again, welcome back. And I would like to ask you, you know, I have interviewed probably hundreds, if not thousands, of doctors and scientists, and I find that the great percentage of them, when they're pressed right to the wall, which I do with a lot of them, don't believe in God at all.
3: Yes, I have found that to be exactly the case. I agree. And I think the reason for that, at least from my own experience, having gone through undergraduate school, where I personally was a biology major and a chemistry minor, and then, of course, we go through medical school, the scientific method basically mandates that if you cannot prove that something exists, then you have to doubt its true existence. And certainly that was where I found myself, and I think that's where most of my colleagues are right now. And certainly with theories such as Darwin's theory of evolution, you know, there, at least in the distant past, there were so many concepts which dictated against the existence of a higher being. And that was where I was in the mid-1970s.
1: What kind of doctor are you?
3: I am internal medicine and geriatrics.
1: Okay.
3: A medical doctor.
1: Yeah, quite clearly. And you've been a doctor for how long?
3: Oh, let's see. I graduated from medical school in 1976.
1: 76.
3: So it's been about 30 years.
1: Yeah, for a while now.
3: Yeah.
1: Are you still actively practicing?
3: I am not. I got into administrative medicine, basically working for insurance companies back in 1990, and I've just slowly reduced my workload since that time, especially when I got into this writing. It has just been an overwhelming thrill to be able to influence, you know, so many people without the laying on of hands.
1: What made you decide to write a book?
3: Well, it was quite serendipitous. What happened back in the 1970s, and this was when I was actively practicing, I considered myself a religious skeptic, and I developed an interest because of Raymond Moody, who was another physician and philosopher who came out with the first published book on the near-death experience. Obviously, being a physician, that interested me. Both my wife, who was also a physician, and myself found ourselves, unfortunately, resuscitating people.
1: Mm-hmm.
3: And we always wondered, you know, what exactly was going on during the resuscitative process. We had a good idea what was going on from the medical and physiologic standpoint, but from the spiritual standpoint, of course, you learn absolutely nothing. And I guess that's because there's really nothing to learn. Nothing can be proven from that standpoint.
1: No. But there are things to learn. I mean,
3: there are.
1: There must have been some things that your patient said after being resuscitated, for example, that made you curious.
3: Well, yes. I had a few interesting cases. In particular, I remember when I was still a resident, actually, in Harrisburg, Pennsylvania. I was called up on a floor to pronounce a patient, not pronounce them dead, that is.
1: Right.
3: And I went up, and being a resident, you know, still somewhat naive and not wishing to make any errors, I was just very complete in my examination of this poor individual. I examined the heart, made sure there were no heart sounds. I listened to the lungs to make sure they weren't breathing, and indeed that was the case. So I signed the papers and pronounced the patient dead. 30 minutes later, I was called back on the floor, and the nurses said, you know, Dr. Bauman, that patient you pronounced is now alert and talking.
1: Oh, my
3: and
1: God.
3: I said, what?
1: Yeah.
3: So that was my first introduction into this, you know, paranormal realm of what perhaps might be going on, so many things that we don't understand.
1: I'm curious about just that patient. How could that be? How could you find no signs of life? You said you were extra careful.
3: Yes.
1: And this guy was gone.
3: Well, you know, in retrospect, looking back on my research over the last 30 years, I think this type of thing is not that extraordinary. There are cases of near-death experiences, you know, throughout the ancient literature, and certainly you can find them on Amazon.com. In great quantity today, and I think that's exactly what happened, was this patient probably was dead for some unknown period of time, and for reasons that we just cannot explain, they came back.
1: Did this patient have anything to say? I mean, the nurse said he was alive and alert. Now, did he say, I've been somewhere, or I just woke up, I have no memory of what happened, or was it a heart attack, or, I mean, what?
3: Well, actually, this patient had senile dementia, so they were not that coherent. You could not communicate well with them.
1: Uh-huh.
3: So I remember I checked on the patient to make sure that, indeed, they were alive, and, you know, this was the case. The patient was speaking, not very clearly. Well, from a communicative perspective, so I wasn't able to do any type of interview or find out exactly from that standpoint what had transpired. But
1: doesn't that bring into question? I mean, if you can really be careful and examine somebody and know they are dead, and then it turns out they're not dead, doesn't that honestly bring into question the whole? The whole question of when somebody really is dead?
3: Absolutely. Absolutely, and I think that's why we read so many stories about, in fact, one very interesting case that I discuss in God at the Speed of Light, where a patient lay in the hospital morgue in cold storage for like 3 days.
1: Oh my God.
3: And the pathologist came in and was getting ready to perform his autopsy when he noticed his eyelid move, and one thing led to another, and they ended up doing surgery, and the patient fully recovered. I think it happens more than we would like to admit.
1: Oh, lying in the morgue in cold storage for 3 days.
3: Yes.
1: That's awful.
3: Sends shivers up your spine, doesn't it?
1: It truly does. And I forget who it was. I was interviewing another physician who told me that in the very old days, they would actually bury people with a rope and a bell up top, so that in case they woke up, they could yank on this rope, and a bell would ring, and I guess whoever was overseeing the cemetery would dig them up.
3: Well, exactly. I've heard stories like that. The stories I've heard were more in relation at periods when narcolepsy was a real fear, when people would actually pass out and appear to be dead, which might, go on for hours, if not longer, and these people would be buried. Of course, I would question how thorough that physical exam was at the time, but apart from that type of natural medical disorder, I think, there still are cases where people have perhaps been buried when they might
1: still
3: have been
1: alive. Is there anything in science that can explain no brain waves, no heart beating, no respirations, dead, and then 30 minutes, 2 hours, 5 hours, 3 days later, alive? Anything in science that can explain that?
3: To my knowledge, no. The simple answer is no. I think various people can come up with hypotheses and theories as to why it perhaps was not detected, maybe just a very low blood pressure, a thready pulse that the physician could not detect, which is possible. Certainly in the intensive care unit, you would often have patients where their blood pressure was so low, the only way you could even detect a blood pressure or a pulse was through something called a Doppler or an ultrasound. So that does happen. But, usually these people are, there are ways to detect that they're still alive.
1: In your work, I know that you talk a lot about spiritual things. Do you go on past that to believe in the actual God of the Bible, or is there a line that you draw somewhere prior to that?
3: No. In fact, I feel very certain that the God of our Bible is the God of all religions. I basically preach a non-denominational type God. I was raised as a Christian. So I did come up through that philosophy. But truly, I believe that the God of all religions is the same God. And in fact, if you go and read every major spiritual scripture throughout the world, I find it so fascinating. How is God always described? And he or she is always described in terms of light. That was one of the eureka moments for me when, through my various research and reading into Einstein's theories of relativity, where light is really the cornerstone of that major concept, and then the near-death experience where the being of light is the main spiritual element of that phenomenon. And then, lo and behold, every major religion describes its God in terms of light. And I don't think those are just metaphors. I truly believe at this point in my life that they're literal.
1: You believe there is a relationship between light and consciousness, right?
3: Well, that came about not through my own theorizing. It actually came about through the words of physicists. I was not the one to actually term these particular words like consciousness for light. These were actually physicists, if you can believe that. So one thing led to another, and there is actually a series of experiments that shows that light alters its behavior based upon its surroundings. It's just incredible.
1: Well, certainly light, we all know light, well, I guess most of us know light is affected by, for example, gravity. It can bend light, right?
3: Yes, yes, exactly.
1: Black holes can swallow light virtually or bend it.
3: Yes.
1: But I wasn't aware of a connection between light and consciousness. And I've been doing a great deal of talking and interviewing on the subject of consciousness. It's fascinating to me. But I've not heard anybody try to show a relationship between light and consciousness. So that's new for me. And I'd very much like to hear about it.
3: I think using the actual word consciousness is something that can be argued, but let me tell you how physicists actually came to coin that term for light. There was a series of experiments in the early 1900s known as the double slit series of experiments. And if you read about notables, including Nobel Prize winners like Richard Feynman, he discusses this experiment, the double slit experiment, which was the original experiment in the series. He describes it as being impossible. Those are his words, absolutely impossible. And the reason for that is, in the original experiment, light is put through a series of steps, and they know what the final outcome of the experiment is. They then did a modification where they altered the very last step in the experiment, the very last step. What they found, to their utter amazement, was that light altered its actual behavior, its actual, the pattern it was progressing through in the experiment. It altered its behavior in the middle of the experiment, far before it even got to the end where the changes were.
1: Yeah, I'm not grasping this yet. What exactly was the experiment?
3: Well, the experiment's rather complex, actually. They send a single photon or light wave into the experiment. It goes through some different channels, reflected off of mirrors and whatnot, and and then the outcome is measured at the end of the experiment. Now, in the modification at the end of the experiment, they put up some polarized pieces of glass so that they could actually detect the orientation of the photons at the very end of the experiment. Lo and behold, the light actually, I'm trying to put this in simple terms, but it altered its behavior before it even reached the polarized series of pieces of glass at the end. It actually altered where it was in space.
1: Its orientation? As in north, south, east, west?
3: That was part of it. Its polarization was part of the behavior change that was seen. To try to actually verbalize it, I find very difficult. Even when I go around the country giving my talks, it's so much easier to have a PowerPoint slide, you know, up on the screen where I can show all the
1: yes.
3: changes. But it's just a classic experiment, which, like I say, we have even Nobel Prize winners saying, this is impossible. But what you have to realize is it's impossible only for human beings, where we are basically trapped in the four dimensions of the three dimensions of space and the fourth dimension of time. Light, as difficult as it is to grasp this concept I'm about to say, time does not exist for light. And Einstein showed this. And it's been proven through particles known as muons that time does not exist for atomic
1: time particles. Does not exist for light.
3: It does not.
1: Well, I'm not quite sure I grasp that, because light has a specific speed, though that can be changed or affected, for example, as you mentioned, by gravity. We do have this speed of light thing, right?
3: Exactly, and that's where the confusion comes in. And
1: it is confusing, because it takes so long for light to get from point A to point B. We can measure that, right?
3: But See, the trick is that it's only, you're talking about human measurement of light.
1: Yes.
3: You have to realize that we are confined to four dimensions. And we live with time. We cannot escape time. And for us to try to talk about an entity like a photon or even any of the electromagnetic spectrum, these frequencies, these waves, they are not restricted by time. And that's where the difficulty comes in, because we cannot imagine something existing without time. And that's what happened with the double slit experiment. If you realize that these light waves were traveling around the experiment without regard to time, suddenly that makes sense. But
1: is that, you're telling me that's what the experiment proved, that it traveled in this experiment without regard to time?
3: Exactly. Exactly.
1: Huh.
3: And you know, the first experiment, the double slit experiment, was so, I mean, the results were so unpredictable that the physicists then developed a whole series of experiments afterwards.
1: All right, we'll talk about all that in a moment. We're hard up against a break here. Dr. Lee Bauman is my guest. Good morning or whatever. I'm Art Bell. Hi, everybody. Dr. Lee Bauman is my guest. And Tom Mary from Greeley, Colorado says, isn't it true that as one approaches the speed of light, time slows down, and as it reaches time actually stops. As you get to the speed of light, time virtually stops. It's a question for Dr. Bauman in a moment. Dr. Bauman, okay, I'm struggling a little bit to understand this. It does seem as though as one approaches the speed of light, it slows down. That is, time slows down and perhaps even stops as you get to the speed of light, yes?
3: That is absolutely correct. And, you know, I think Tom had it exactly. Time, you have to really come very close to the actual speed of light, even for time to begin to slow, at least from an appreciable standpoint. And once you actually reach light speed, time, at least according to the experiments that have been conducted up to date, will actually stop. And these concepts, you know, they're easy to phrase. It's easy to say time stops at light speed. But to actually accept that concept is very difficult. That's certainly one reason it took me 20 years to write my first book, was you'd read about these concepts, you'd read about the experiments, but it's just so difficult for the human mind to accept. And that was where I was.
1: It really is. And what you're saying to us is that light operates outside of the realm of time altogether, really.
3: It does. It does. It's an incredible concept, but that's what actual physics and scientific experiments have proven.
1: All right. You mentioned Dr. Raymond Moody. I've interviewed Raymond probably a couple dozen times over the years.
3: Yeah, he's
1: an incredible guy. Have you personally ever experienced anything that you would consider to be really in the other than that patient you told me about, for example, anything that would be in the paranormal or supernatural arena?
3: Myself personally.
1: Yes, sir.
3: No, in fact, I consider myself, I use the term psychically deprived. Actually, I take that back. There was one point about 20 years ago where I woke up in the middle of the night, and I wasn't sure what woke me up, and I looked up, it was pitch black in the room, and I saw a white apparition, a form of a ghost dressed in Civil War, in a Civil War uniform.
1: No kidding.
3: And, of course, I didn't believe in ghosts, and I certainly there was nothing in medicine or science to give any credence to ghosts, so I blinked my eyes a couple of times, and he was still there. And I couldn't believe it. I felt, you know, for certain I just had something in my eye. And I blinked again, and sure enough, he was gone.
1: Uh-huh.
3: At that exact moment, my wife screams. She's in the bed next to me. She screams, which, honestly, she does on occasion when she's sleeping. She has nightmares. But anyway, she woke up, and I said, Brenda, are you all right? And she said, yes, I was being chased by a white apparition.
1: Wow.
3: And, you know, that has never recurred. And to this day, I don't know if it was just coincidence or if it was a meaningful experience.
1: For something like that, once will do.
3: It will.
1: That's really something. I would say the odds of that being a coincidence can't even be calculated.
3: But that is, you know, terming myself as psychically deprived except for that single experience.
1: I've only had a couple myself, a couple of things in my whole life. So I don't think for the average person they're normal, they're abnormal. And if you're lucky, you have one or two in your life, just enough to know that it can happen.
3: Exactly. I agree with that.
1: Now, NDEs have endlessly fascinated me, because if there is any, I guess, big question for all of us, and as we get older, it gets bigger, and that is whether there is an existence, a consciousness that continues after death.
3: Yes.
1: And NDEs sort of lead us down that path of how carefully have you looked at all this?
3: Well, NDEs do lead us down that path, and I think right. The work that Raymond Moody did, the Dr. Moody did, was just phenomenal. It was basically, I consider it a excellent medical study. The fact that there were so many elements which occurred repetitively and were mm-hmm. often corroborated by some of these out-of-body experiences by people who were observed during the experience but obviously didn't know they were being observed, and they could actually state, yes, I was doing this at that time, I just find are phenomenal. And I don't think they can be just negated, you know, by skeptics. I think there's a lot of credibility to these observations, and the fact that many people say, "Well, drugs caused this, or oxygen deprivation caused it."
1: That's right.
3: I don't buy that, because so many people, such as my wife, would often tell about in the emergency room. You know, these people would go out right there on the litter. They'd be talking to you 1 minute, and then they were gone the next. You resuscitated them, and they would come back without the use of drugs, and the amount of time that they were gone would have, you know, sometimes was just a phenomenally short time, maybe 5, 10, 15 seconds, mm-hmm. and they're back. And these people would have similar experiences that you couldn't argue were the result of drugs or oxygen deprivation. And yet these people would often be just as bitter and angry that they were brought back from this state of euphoria and this, existence on the other side.
1: That, well, if you have heard these things from your patients, and your wife has,
3: yes,
1: that must mean that most physicians, emergency room physicians and so forth, have the same experience fairly frequently, and they don't talk about it.
3: Well, they don't talk about it, and as we alluded to earlier in the conversation, many of these people are indeed atheists and agnostics, and they cannot understand in the least how these young people, you know, people with everything in the future to look forward to, would come back and be upset that they were brought back from the dead. You know, to them, least of all, does it make any sense. To someone like me, who am now very spiritual, I think it makes, you know, excellent sense. But for an atheist, you know, to be challenged in the emergency room with such bitterness and anger, they have real difficulty accepting that.
1: God at the Speed of Light, your book, apparently helped to inspire CBS's Joan of Arcadia. How did all that occur?
3: Well, that's an interesting story. I was just on the Internet one day back in the fall of 2003, and my name came up on one of these search engines under the heading of a TV show. And so I had to check it out, find out, you know, what this was all about. And lo and behold... here was this very prestigious Hollywood producer and director who named my book as one of the books that she had read and had inspired her to create this TV series. Now, you have to think back. I was a first-time author and, you know, still quite naive as to all the transpirings that often occur following, you know, even a modestly successful book. And I just couldn't believe it. I felt sure that she had the name wrong and somehow things had gotten messed up and it wasn't me at all or it wasn't my book at all. But as I went on and read about it, indeed it dealt with, the TV show dealt with spirituality and the character was kind of a tangent or an offshoot off of the character Joan of Arc, who would often see God in this TV series. So I was very flattered. It was quite a thrilling experience for me.
1: I'm sure it was. Now, I want to talk a little more about consciousness. Are you familiar with the work going on at Princeton in, you know, with respect to consciousness?
3: You would probably have to give me more information. The simple answer would be no, but...
1: Okay. In a nutshell, then, what they're doing at Princeton is they have this a great big computer, and then they have computers all over the world, Doctor. You're going to have to look into this, and they dub them eggs. It has a scientific meaning, but they call them eggs, and they are simply computers geographically scattered around the world, and they're sitting there spitting out random numbers. And each one of these computers reports back to the mama computer at Princeton. And as an example, and there are many examples now going back years, but I'll give you the example of 9/11. They record constantly, kind of like you're looking for an earthquake. And they depend on these computers to be continually spitting out random numbers. Well, when something starts to get non-random, it is recorded almost as though you would record an earthquake. And with major events that have occurred in the world, like 9/11, the non-random aspect of it just went right off the chart. I mean, it just went boom. All of a sudden, about, get this now, 30 minutes before 9/11 actually happened, it just went off the chart. And that relates to many, many, many big things that have happened in the world. This has been going on for a number of years now at Princeton. You can actually go on the web and put in Princeton Consciousness Project or Princeton Eggs, and you can actually look at these computers in different parts of the world reporting back to Princeton. And it seems as though human consciousness appears to be affecting these computers to begin to go non-random. There's something in human consciousness that's affecting these computers. And it appears to be outside of time. In other words,
3: yes.
1: Prior to these events, 30 minutes or so, everything starts going berserk. Now, how can that be?
3: You know, 30 years ago, I would have dismissed such experiments as, you know...
1: Nonsense.
3: As nonsense, or there was a explanation lying out there somewhere. We would just find it, you know, eventually. But anymore, no. I do not believe in accidents anymore. So that does not shock me as much as many might think it would.
1: Oh, Doctor, this is serious research. It's been going on for some time, and... because of the work you're doing, you've absolutely got to look into this. It's fascinating stuff.
3: Well, I will do that.
1: Been going on for years. So there's something outside of time with respect to human consciousness itself, which I guess would key into what you're saying with light being outside of the time spectrum.
3: Exactly. And Art, there is something I would like to say to you and the listeners out there. I want you to understand, I am not the type of person that feels at this point in my life that I have all the answers. I am still learning. And, you know, my books, do offer an explanation for a higher being in the universe, but I do want everyone to understand I am still learning, and I by no means do have all the answers. I have found some very interesting relationships between physical light and attributes that we have ascribed to God throughout the millennia, and I think there is a significant connection, but I do not have all the answers. So,
1: none of us do.
3: That's just a point I do wish to throw in there.
1: Well, point made. None of us have all the answers.
3: Well, some people think they do.
1: Yeah, I know, but I disregard those people.
3: Right.
1: Have you looked into NDEs, I guess, fairly carefully behind Dr. Moody, yes?
3: Yes, absolutely.
1: When you study his work and other work that people have done with NDEs, does it bring you to the conclusion positively in your mind that there is consciousness following physical death?
3: Yes, yes, and I have no doubt of that whatsoever. Now, back in the 1970s, I could not accept the tenet of God based upon faith alone. In fact, looking through my life, I probably never could. And that was how science has actually brought me to that point in my life, where now I just feel there is no doubt whatsoever. And science is the basis for that, including Moody's work with the near-death experience, where as you read the various near-death experiences which are out there, the main element of the near-death experience is undoubtedly when the person undergoing the experience first is introduced to this being of light, or to the light itself. The spirituality associated with it, the peace, the love, the warmth, that has been what has transpired or changed most people's lives who have undergone this type of event. So, yes, I feel the near-death experience is a definite, very good argument for why consciousness exists following death.
1: It's a good argument. I'm still kind of a skeptic. Unless I can absolutely prove something, and NDEs come close, but I still, somewhere in my mind, I say, well, this could be a dying brain. Now, I've seen physicians stand up on television specials and say, look, it's the brain dying from the outside, moving inward, brain cells dying on the outside of the brain, finally moving inward until you begin to get to the core, the middle of the brain, and what people see is this light at the end of what appears to be a long tunnel is merely the last part of the brain that has not yet died. And for those few that come back, that's the experience they relate, and that's why they relate it. And you dismiss that. Why?
3: I have read those accounts. I have heard the arguments, but I don't buy it. If you research the dying brain, it has so many similarities to when you're put under general anesthesia, is the typical scenario that I like to bring forth. If you undergo general anesthesia, you're laying there on the table and the anesthetist is telling you to count backwards, and what happens is everything goes black. It's not that they see light. Everything goes black.
1: That's right.
3: And there is absolutely no medical or physiologic explanation for why the dying brain should see light. There are too many occurrences where people undergo unconsciousness or they're put out under general anesthesia, and the typical scenario you hear is everything goes black. It's not that they see light. So that, at least from a medical standpoint, is why I just cannot buy those arguments.
1: It always went black for me. I've been under a few times, and it definitely went black. I didn't see any light. All right. There are multiple descriptions of God. You say, in terms of light in the Bible and other religious texts,
3: yes.
1: What kind of descriptions lead you or where do you see this in Scripture where it refers to light other than let there be?
3: I can give you multiple examples if you would like.
1: I would like.
3: Well, certainly, you know, Christ says, I am the light of the world in the New Testament, and you see similar descriptions in other Christian books like the Book of Mormon. Let's see, God is the Blessed One. The Blessed One is the light in the moon and the sun, and that's in the Bhagavad Gita. In the Quran, God is described as the light of the heavens and the earth. Brahma, from the Upanishads, the Indian Upanishads, is described as the light of lights. The clear light of pure reality describes nirvana in the Buddhist Tibetan Book of the Dead.
1: So God equals light.
3: Yes. And it goes on and on like that.
1: All right, but we can't. We're at a break point.
3: I understand.
1: Hold tight, Doctor. Top of the hour. Take a nice deep breath, and we'll come back and continue. Dr. Lee Bauman is my guest. In the darkness at the moment here in the high desert. How you doing, everybody? I'm Art Bell. Now, there's a mysterious place, Africa. I spent some time there, and let me tell you, it's not like anything you've ever experienced. If you ever get a chance and you can travel in this world, in this life, take the opportunity, jump at the opportunity, and see a little bit of what the rest of the world is like. Dr. Lee Bauman is my guest. We're talking about God and light, perhaps one and the same. Doctor, you discuss a lot, I guess, in your books about design, intelligent design, and you obviously believe, I guess, in intelligent design. Is that fair to say?
3: It is, yes.
1: Okay. How does that work together with the fact that we've apparently been in the works, according to the scientists, for billions of years? There's been evolution that's gone on for a very long time. I mean, a lot of fundamentalists think we've only been here for, and I've interviewed them, 6,000 years, and that we got created in 6 days. Now, how do you put all that together?
3: Well, actually, I personally have not. There is a physicist, again, by the name of Gerald Schroeder, who has written several books on basically his concept of intelligent design, and he came up with what I consider just an absolutely great melding of science and the 6 days of Genesis, which tries to bring together those two divergent concepts. The fact that science states the universe has been around for 16 billion years, and the book of Genesis, if you take it literally, you know, indicates we've only been around about 6,000 years.
1: Mm-hmm.
3: If you get into the detail of the story of Genesis, what you find is that the sun didn't even appear, didn't even become transparent until, like, day two in Genesis, and the earth wasn't created until day three, if I'm recalling properly. So to try to argue that the 6 days of Genesis are based upon 24-hour Earth days really doesn't make any sense, because the Earth, you know, didn't come about till the third day.
1: That's a good point.
3: And what Schroeder came to synthesize was the fact that, with that being the case, that you couldn't base the days of Genesis upon just the typical Earth day, mm-hmm. he developed what he calls universal days. And he develops it based upon a mathematical premise, which is somewhat complex, and I don't honestly think your listeners would be very interested, but he has a mathematical and scientific rationale for defining his universal days. And when he does, it brings together the Genesis story and science completely. It is just an incredible melding of...
1: May I ask this? Were his universal days linear? Were they linear, or were they not linear? In other words, was each day of a... was it of a specific time, or were there differing spans of what we would call time for each one of these days?
3: Yes, excellent question. They were not linear. In fact, they're it's like the reverse of exponential. The first day consists of 8 billion years, and then the next day is 4 billion, the next day is 2, and it keeps being cut in half. And by day 6, when you add them all up, it comes to 15.75 billion years, which, you know, just fits precisely.
1: Well, it does for now. If they find another pulsar, it could get all thrown.
3: Exactly.
1: Okay. What about evolution, or what we know about evolution versus, Adam and Eve and that whole thing?
3: Yes, well, evolution for me personally, and I'm sure for many other scientists, has always been a great argument for why you don't need God. And it certainly was that way for me when all these things began to click about, you know, the common characteristics of physical light and how they compared with attributes of God. That was one thing, but you still had the theory of evolution out there, just as a thorn in my side. And what science has found, and I'm just totally shocked that people who argue intelligent design don't bring up this concept, which is very well documented, is the fact that there's a period in the Cambrian era. Now, the Cambrian era, back in the dinosaur age, existed between 543 up through 490 million years ago. So it's been, a while ago.
1: Sure.
3: But there's a period during that Cambrian era known as the Cambrian explosion. And that's actually, if you go to look it up on the internet, that's what you would that's the search term you would use, Cambrian explosion.
1: Mm-hmm.
3: And that period of the Cambrian era lasted only about 5 to 10 million years. That is the time period during which single-celled organisms, both plant and animal, just exploded into all the multicellular, diverse life forms that have grown up to what we now recognize as complex life here on the Earth. If you place into computer models all the genetic mutations, survival of the fittest, all that, complex detail that Darwin argued, if you place that into a computer model, what you find is there is no way that could have taken place over just 5 to 10 million years. In fact, the computer models spit out time periods on the order of hundreds of millions of years, not just 5 or 10 million years.
1: Hey.
3: So that is probably the greatest single argument against Darwinian evolution, and I would stress Darwinian evolution. I think there may well be other, perhaps, modifications to his theory, accelerated forms of evolution, perhaps even evolution where life was seeded outside of our planet, whether you want to argue Mars and the Martian meteorites or even outside of our solar system. I think those are all possible, candidates, but Darwinian
1: life was
3: incompatible with the fossil record.
1: Life was seeded, is what you said, right?
3: Well, I'm just saying that's perhaps one possibility. We don't know. That Martian meteorite found...
1: Yes, but life was seeded. When you say that, that opens up all kinds of possibilities other than Adam and Eve.
3: Well, now, please understand, I didn't say it was seeded. I just said that was a possibility.
1: Well, okay.
3: I mean, I try to keep an open mind. I don't rule out anything that we cannot disprove, and I don't think we can disprove that.
1: Mm-hmm. But can you take part of it and say I believe this, and then sort of reject or not fully embrace other parts of it?
3: I try not to reject any idea. I find even blatant lies probably have some truth in them. I think that's certainly extreme, but, you know, often when you read about some of these stories in the newspaper and you say, you know, I know that's not true, usually I find that there might be some small phrase in there which probably is true.
1: I'm going to give you something to worry you. It's worried me ever since I heard it. Somebody that I interviewed and very much liked, John Lear, actually the son of Bill Lear, claims to have not authored this himself, but passed it on from somebody else. He said, when you die, it is traditional to, everybody knows, to go to the light. Go to the light.
3: Mm.
1: He said, it's a trick. Don't go to the light. Go to the darkness. The light is a trick. And ever since I heard that, it has bothered the hell out of me.
3: Uh-huh. That would bother me.
1: It doesn't bother you a bit. I know. You're into light.
3: Yeah.
1: But I just thought I'd drop that on you. And
3: Well, you know, in fact, when I hear people say, well, Dr. Bauman, how do you explain the hellish NDEs? The
1: yes.
3: ones where people do not see light, where they're uh-huh. in darkness and groping figures or grasping at them. There are so many stories where the person having that particular NDE, if all they do is say, oh, God, help me, what happens? All of a sudden the light appears and embraces them. Now, that doesn't happen all the time, but that's a very common theme when people are in those dark, hellish NDEs that you often hear about. But yes,
1: Do you believe in a heaven and a hell?
3: I do. Well, I believe in a heaven. I have not rejected a hell. I think that's certainly a possibility, but I don't know.
1: There are very few, percentage-wise, very few hellishly described NDEs. However, I would think that, number one, most people are loath to describe any NDE at all for fear that people will think they're crazy or won't believe them or whatever.
3: Yes.
1: But certainly a hellish NDE, people would be very, very unlikely to come back and tell their friends they went to hell and somehow made it out.
3: Exactly. Although I have talked to a couple of individuals who have told me that. Have actually
1: really?
3: Told me about these hellish NDEs and...
1: Really?
3: Yes.
1: Did there, since you knew these people, I guess to some degree, if you were to have judged them from what you knew of them, would you be surprised that they went to hell and came back?
3: From the stories that I have heard, yes. And, you know, I think you could argue why that might or might not be the case.
1: Wait a minute. Yes, you were surprised or...
3: Yes, I was surprised.
1: So they were basically good people who shouldn't have been going...
3: At least I thought they were good people.
1: I see, all right. Interesting. So you do have a few problems then with the whole evolution thing and then what the Bible says.
3: Well, actually, if I interpret the 6 days of Genesis based upon Schroeder's universal days, there is no problem at all.
1: Well, I know, but then there's Adam and Eve, and, I mean, it sort of describes how it all happened, and that does that still work with even those very long days?
3: Yes, I feel they do. Now, you know, you get into the literal descriptions about how Eve was created from Adam's rib and,
1: right.
3: and that type of thing, so I haven't filled in all of those spaces yet.
1: Right, nor have I. Do you think that the Bible has made it through all of these years intact, or it's been tampered with?
3: Ooh, that is actually a subject I do an entire two-hour talk on. So it's I'm very opinionated when it comes to that. You know, you get into the Dan Brown arguments, the Da Vinci Code and whatnot. I think the tampering has been minimal. Actually, despite those arguments that you read about and have been so successful in books like The Da Vinci Code, I feel those have been overblown.
1: If you've done talks, then you've done, obviously, quite a bit of research in this area. Was there ever in the Bible, Doctor, a strong case for reincarnation?
3: Yes, actually. They are very subtle references, but the one which always stands out in my mind is that, I think the disciples

0: something I don't discuss freely when I give my talks, but if someone asks me, I do believe in those.
1: Well, I did, and I appreciate the answer. Now, most larger modern Christian religions say, when you die, you're dead until the second coming, and then you'll be resurrected and so forth and so on,
0: yes.
1: Right?
0: Yes. Yes, that is my understanding as well.
1: So then you kind of cherry pick a little bit, right? I do the same thing, so don't apologize for it, but
0: yes.
1: I do.
0: No, I do. I do. Things that tend to fit within my belief systems the most conveniently, yes, I do favor those.
1: Mm-hmm. Do you think that time travel will eventually be possible into the future and or the past?
0: Well, in a certain perspective, I definitely, in fact, I feel there's no doubt, and again, I feel it's a proven fact from past scientific experiments. If you'll allow me, I'll just take some time to give a backdrop to this.
1: Fire away.
0: First of all, you have to understand that time slows or even stops at light speed.
1: Mm-hmm.
0: And you have to accept that fact. If you accept that, then it's been shown, and Einstein actually did studies on it, where he would show, you know, how fast you would have to travel for time to slow certain amounts. And what he actually came up with was what he calls his traveling twin paradox, which I'm sure many of your listeners are familiar with. Mm-hmm. And what that shows is that, let's assume you have a pair of twins. Twin A is going to be doing the traveling. Twin B remains on Earth.
1: Mm-hmm.
0: So twin A takes off, and let's assume he's traveling at like 80% the speed of light, which is pretty fast, but it's not the speed of light. Twin A travels to a distant star and returns. And what we find is that when Twin A has returned, he or she is years younger than Twin B, who has remained on Earth.
1: Right.
0: So from that standpoint, you can actually say that Twin A has traveled into Twin B's future.
1: True.
0: Now, some would argue that that's a form of time travel, and others would not. But that is definitely possible, and I think it's just a matter of time before that occurs.
1: Without a doubt. What about the other kind of time travel, where some type of warp or folding is accomplished here on Earth via some sort of machine?
0: Right.
1: That's a very different kind of time travel.
0: Well, and actually to address that, as we were talking about the double slit experiment and the fact that as human beings we could actually see light and how mm-hmm. time did not restrict light in this particular experiment, so it would be that if, as humans, if we could ever escape into a dimension where time did not exist, then mm-hmm. yes, there's no reason why time travel could not occur. Now, whether that is actually ever going to be possible, or whether that's a limitation that has been forever placed upon humankind, is another question. But we would have to escape the bounds of time and space.
1: Well, it may happen. I'd love to see it happen, certainly in my lifetime. You've obviously done a great deal of thinking about this. I'm curious what your colleagues, other physicians who have read some of your material, and how they've reacted.
0: What I have been just very pleasantly impressed with is how favorably they have reacted. I was expecting
1: really?
0: Quite the opposite. I was expecting to be accused of blasphemy and the fact that I just didn't know what I was talking about, but I think my books argue, I would hope successfully, that my research is built upon the shoulders of giants. These are not ideas that Lee Bauman, came up with.
1: Got it. Hold it right there, Doctor. We'll be right back. I'm Art Bell. Dr. Lee Bauman is my guest. He is talking about the relationship of light to consciousness.

0: really to God. So God equals consciousness equals light, I think. We'll ask about that in a moment. Now, I'm not sure if I should really ask this, but I guess I will. Light then equals consciousness, which equals God. So God is light, yes?
1: I feel that there is definitely an intimate relationship between God and light, and the conclusion that God equals light is something which I am seriously entertaining, and that, okay. That is really based upon what we've discussed up to this point. If you will keep in mind that the world's major religions always describe its God in terms of light, the fact that the being of light in the near-death experience is often identified with God, or if you're a Christian, Christ.
0: Mm-hmm.
1: In quantum physics, and this was really the arena that convinced me of the relationship, possible relationship between God and light, is not only the consciousness of the double slit series of experiments, but quantum physics, believe it or not, actually has shown what I term the three omnis of light. That's O-M-N-I, omni of light. And they are omnipresence, being everywhere, omniscience, being all-knowing, and omnipotence, being all-powerful, of course. And
0: mm-hmm.
1: We readily identify those attributes with descriptions of God throughout the world's literature. Oddly, quantum physics gives similar descriptions, and it has led notables such as Niels Bohr to make comments, and again, another Nobel Prize winner, to make comments that those who are not shocked when they first come across quantum physics could not possibly have understood it. And it's because these are just ridiculous concepts that most of us, the first time we hear them, cannot conceivably believe because they're just fantastic. They're out of science fiction. But what the three omnis are, and we broached upon it temporarily at the beginning of the show, is if we assume that time does not exist for a light wave, then picture a light wave at one corner of the universe, and it begins its journey to the other side of the universe. We are assuming, of course, that it doesn't run into something and is absorbed. But theoretically, that light wave can travel from one corner of the universe to the other corner, and even though we as humans see it traveling at a specific speed during that time, for light itself, time does not exist. So for the amount of time for that light wave to go from one corner of the universe to the other corner, for light, and that's the key, for light, not for us humans, but for the light wave, time never elapses. It's ageless. And so that's where the omnipresence argument comes in. The fact that light can theoretically be everywhere in the universe at one time, and time does not elapse. And again, we have physicists who, you know, state that exact fact, that light theoretically can be everywhere. I've actually heard some people state that they've heard the argument that, you know, maybe there's only one light wave in the universe, and it's everywhere, and you know, that would be true only for light. It would certainly not be true for humans because of the time warp that we exist in. But that's the first omni. That's the omni of omnipresence, being everywhere. Now, assume that we as humans could now be light waves, and assume that we can be everywhere in the universe at one time. We would basically know everything that was going on in the universe at that particular moment, wouldn't we?
0: Mm-hmm, mm-hmm.
1: Now, if you expand that, and the fact that, okay, time does not exist for me now as a light wave, then theoretically, not only do I know everything that is occurring now, but because time does not exist Or stated another way, the past equals the present equals the future. Theoretically, I know of events that have not yet occurred in the future, and I know of events that have taken past, in past times. And so suddenly we're launched into the second omni, the omni of omniscience, or being all-knowing. So these are, you know, I readily admit they're theoretical, but they make perfect sense. Now, the omni of omnipotence becomes a little more problematic because there's one particular concept in physics which makes a valid argument for that. What I often tell my audiences, though, is from a simple standpoint, just imagine that you're talking about an entity which can be everywhere in the universe at one time. It probably is not a great giant step to assume that it's probably pretty powerful as well. However, the actual physics argument and the physics concept is one known as renormalization. That's the word normal with R-E in the front and ization at the end. And your listeners can actually look it up on the internet if they're interested. But what happened was back in the early 1900s, again, as physicists were first trying to calculate energy levels of quantum particles, what they found is if they took a very simple atom like the hydrogen atom, or if they took a particle like the electron, when they were first calculating those energy levels, they were coming up with ridiculous infinite results, which didn't make any sense. What they found was, if you look back upon your basic sciences and examine the interaction of electrons with light, you basically can't separate the two. Electrons bounce between one electron orbital of atoms to another by either absorbing energy as light or by giving it off as light.
0: Mm-hmm.
1: So you really, it's very difficult, if not impossible, to separate the interaction of the electron with the photon. And what physicists resolved was that it was this interaction, the fact that light was contributing the apparent infinities to these calculations. They had to actually devise a mathematical protocol, which is known as renormalization, to eliminate, to cancel out the affinities on both sides of the equations. And only by doing that were they able to get rid of these infinities, which they felt were the result of light. Physicists, a lot of physicists, including some very notable figures who exist today, have described the technique of renormalization as sleight of hands, like the magician's hand, as tricks. And they just don't buy the concept. They feel it's a false technique which has been placed, you know, within our mathematical world because of a problem that we as humans have had trouble dealing with. So that basically accounts for the three, what I call the three omnis. You add the fourth concept of consciousness, and, you know, you realize you're using descriptors which are used to describe God. And when you look at the descriptions of God throughout the world's religions, you look at the fact that the being of light in the near-death experience is often identified with God, it just seemed like there was a connection there that was very difficult to refute.
0: All right.
1: That's kind of how I got from point A to point B
0: right.
1: in my life and wrote my first book.
0: All right, but as humans, we are able to measure and discern the speed of light, even if light is in its own realm, ignoring time. We're able to measure its speed, right?
1: Yes, yes.
0: And yet, when we enter the world of quantum physics, two particles, without respect to any measurement of time at all, can react, and that just throws me off completely. I wonder if you've given it some thought. I mean, even Einstein was troubled by this. I forget what he called it.
1: He was
0: spooky. I think it was spooky action at a distance.
1: Exactly. Exactly. You know, quantum physics is so complicated and just so bizarre that we as humans, it took me 20 years to lend any credence to those concepts at all because they were just so fantastic. And that's what troubles so many people when I give my talks, is the fact that if it's the first time that they have ever heard these concepts, you just can't buy them. They're just too ludicrous. It certainly took me 20 years, and that's not an extreme exaggeration at all. It took me 20 years to put and accept these concepts as being factual. You know, I would read about a study one day, and it would make perfect sense right at that time. The next morning, I'd wake up and review what I had just read, and all of a sudden, it didn't make any sense again. And I would have to go back and review it. Those concepts are just so challenging.
0: Well, they are. Where does your research go now? Where does it go from here, Doctor?
1: Well, that's a good question. I am actually working on my first novel, which has given me a great deal of discomfort because it's just a new area. I'm used to writing nonfiction, not fiction. And I have a few other pies in the oven, but...
0: What sort of novel, out of curiosity?
1: Well, it's going to be a science fiction novel dealing with time delays attributable to near-light speeds. Some people might call it almost time travel.
0: That makes sense. From the work you've done, that's a logical extension.
1: Yes.
0: And it gives you, of course, since you're writing science fiction, it gives you a little bit of latitude to play in areas that you're not quite certain of.
1: Oh, it does, and I find it so easy to write when you're writing science fiction because all of a sudden you don't have to give justification for anything.
0: That's right.
1: However, having said that, at the same time, I want my novel to be scientifically accurate, and I've actually had a couple of university professors, one physics and one biology, who have actually donated their time and effort to be able to review some of the areas to make sure that they are scientifically factual. So it's been a whole new avenue for me, which I'm just thoroughly enjoying.
0: Well, those are exactly the kind of books that I love, so I'll look forward to reading it.
1: Well, thank you.
0: How does the religious community, as opposed to your colleagues, react to you? Now, I would think there you'd likely run into some friction.
1: Well, I did too, and I'm still somewhat mind-boggled that I haven't been challenged more from them. My own minister has actually invited me to come and talk, and I did go and talk before a Sunday school church group.
0: Really?
1: And I have actually given church sermons, if you can believe that.
0: So really?
1: I have found people to be very receptive, which has really shocked me, because I had expected major obstacles at having people, especially, you know, your churchgoers, to accept this type of work. I can only guess it's because many of these people are so familiar with Jesus saying, "I am the light of the world," and God being depicted as a burning bush and, you know, other forms of light, that people are really quite more open-minded than I would ever have guessed, and it's just been a real pleasure.
0: How do you look at the world's various religions? There was not just Jesus, of course.
1: No, and as I mentioned earlier, almost every god throughout the planet's religions is described in terms of light. If I go in even to some of the tribal religions of Africa, because you mentioned Africa earlier,
0: yes,
1: in the
0: yes
1: program, they actually, there are many accounts where they describe their god or gods as shining bright as the sun.
0: That's
1: certainly
0: right.
1: We have the Egyptians, the Mayans, the Incas, you know, who all worship the sun. And I have to wonder if it's not so much that they were worshiping the sun as it was they were worshiping the light.
0: Do you believe that in the human brain, Doctor, that there is some part of our brain that virtually demands that we worship something.
1: I think our human nature is to seek comforting thoughts. And certainly that is part of my own perspective. I prefer to live thinking that there's something positive, you know, in my future, and not something negative like just dust to dust, ashes to ashes. So inwardly, I have often questioned if that's not a primary incentive that I have used, but at least I have the comfort of knowing that science, I believe, is backing my work, and that gives me comfort.
0: So you don't think there's any possibility that when you die, it is ashes to ashes, that it's just, it's not something horrible, it's not hellish, nor is it angelic and comforting and heavenly, it's just nothing?
1: Well, I don't, and one of the prime reasons for that is there are many equations, physics and chemical, which show conclusively that at the end of time, when this universe no longer exists, the one definite remnant of our universe, when all matter deteriorates, is going to be light. And if for no other reason, even if I was a pure agnostic, I would have to admit from the scientific principles that exist that my ashes will someday, if for no other reason, become pure light. And if light indeed is the three omnis and consciousness, then I think even the atheist has to admit that at least in the end, he will become a being of light.
0: So, the path, what do you think scientifically the path to God is? Is it is it the study of consciousness, or light, or both?
1: I think that is a very complex arena. I do not have that answer. My naive, spontaneous answer is I think it's a combination of both. But certainly God is probably much too complex for any human being to think that he has the understanding to describe.
0: Do you think there is a possibility that science will eventually begin to approach an understanding of the Creator?
1: I hope so, and I hope my work may be, you know, a seed which opens that flower, that someday we will have a much greater understanding of the works of our Creator.
0: And again, your colleagues, you say, have greeted this quite well. I would not have expected that. I mean, the average scientist and doctor just simply doesn't have time for all of this. They believe in what they can prove and what they can lay their hands on, and that's about it. You press them, and they simply don't believe in God.
1: Yes, and I certainly have many colleagues that would stand by that. On the same level, however, I have physician colleagues that love my books, have taken me out to dinner because they just want to interrogate me and interview me and, you know, glean more information, and they have actually talked their colleagues into buying my books. It's just been a phenomenally wonderful experience for me.
0: That may be because though they're agnostic, they really want the comfort of being able to believe, and perhaps they think somebody of your stature can convince them.
1: And I hope I have in some small way achieved that.
0: All right. When we get back, it's the audience's turn, and I'm going to be very, very curious, and you should be prepared, Doctor, because you're going to get just about anything and everything as we open the phone lines for Dr. Lee Bauman. Light, consciousness, God. That's what we've been talking about. When we get back, it's your turn. From the high desert and the great American Southwest, I'm Art Bell. Let there be consciousness. Good morning, everybody. Dr. Lee Bauman is my guest. He's written a number of books. Actually, The Akashic Light, we haven't discussed that yet. Window to God, A Physician's Spiritual Pilgrimage. God at the Speed of Light, The Melding of Science and Spirituality. So And then, of course, Akashic Light, the religions, rather, common thread. And I guess we should discuss that in a moment, and then we'll go directly to calls, if you'll just stay right there. The Akashic Light, religion's common thread. What are those threads, Doctor?
1: In the Akashic Light art, I was basically greatly disturbed, as probably all Americans were, after the events of 9/11.
0: Mm-hmm.
1: And having done my research, which led to God at the speed of light, and recognizing that the God of all religions was described in terms of light, it seemed to me there was an obvious commonality amongst all religions. And, you know, the fact that Muslims were fighting Christians and were fighting just Judeo-Christian philosophies in general, and vice versa, for that matter, I felt was the major stimulus for this book. What I attempt to do is go into strict detail with all of the world's religions, showing how God is described in terms of light and how the commonalities outweigh the differences amongst our world religions. I discuss, obviously, the three omnis and consciousness. I go into all of the spiritual, the significant spiritual passages between the world's religions. And the one aspect which intrigued me the most was that dealing with Islam, now with the Muslim religion.
0: Mm-hmm.
1: As Westerners, we often quote one of the surahs, one of the passages from the Quran. And we quote the passage that reads, "When you meet the unbelievers in the battlefield, strike off their heads, and when you have laid them low, bind your captives firmly." And that's one of the several passages which Westerners feel is the reason for all this violence that we're seeing from the Islamic radicals. What suddenly occurred to me in the midst of doing research for this book was, okay, you know, that's one viewpoint, and as Judeo-Christians, we can argue that they're a violent religion. But what I found as I furthered my research in this area was, you know, as Judeo-Christians, we can't talk, basically. We have as violent, if not more violent, passages in our old Old Testament, in our own Bible. The one passage which I give out in my talks reads as follows: "Moses and Eleazar, the priest, and all the leaders of the congregation went forth to meet them," speaking of the army of Moses. "And Moses was angry with them. He said, 'Have you let all the women live? Now therefore kill every male amongst the little ones, and kill every woman who has known man by lying with him. But all the young girls who have not known man by lying with him, keep alive for yourselves.'" And, you know, I don't bring that up to belittle the Judeo-Christian religion, because I think it's a great religion. But we just can't be hypocrites. We have our own violent passages in our own sacred texts. And I think we just need to acknowledge that. We need to acknowledge that the people incurring the violence over in the Middle East are indeed radicals. This has been going on for millennia between Christians and Muslims, and there's no reason in my mind why we all can't get along, is the oft-quoted phrase. We're really all brothers and sisters. We're worshiping the same God. And there's just no need for this violence.
0: Hmm. And yet, if anything, it seems to be on the increase.
1: Sadly, it seems to be the case, and it's a very complex situation. I'm not sure what the outcome's going to be.
0: All right. With that in mind, to the audience we go. First-time caller line, you are on the air with Dr. Lee Bauman.
2: Good morning, gentlemen. Great conversation, Doctor, and Art, you're both doing great jobs.
0: Thank you.
2: My name's Kevin. I'm from Western Pennsylvania. And as I was listening earlier in your conversations, you were talking about time and relativity and so forth. And being that religion kind of gets smacked around when your conversation goes between science and religion, trying to find common ground, religion takes kind of a hit. But there are indications in the Bible, and just briefly, in the New Testament, Jesus said, "In my kingdom, a day is as 1,000 years, as 1,000 years is as a day." And I'd like to get your opinion on that quote as to Genesis, relativity, and time. And the other, being a Catholic that I am, we recite what's called the Nicene Creed at Mass. And your questions I heard you asking earlier in reference to, is God light? Even way back when they made the Nicene Creed after the Council of Nicaea, they came up with this creed, and I'm just going to read a very brief part of it. God from God, light from light, true God from true God, begotten, not made, one in being with the Father. So I throw that at you. It's something to think about. What would your opinion be on that?
1: First of all, Kevin, I think that's an excellent question. The passage about 1,000 years, I think, works in so beautifully with what I described earlier about Gerald Schroeder's melding of the days of Genesis with the scientific era of 16 billion years, and I would have to wonder whether that passage isn't a reference to a similar relationship. The fact that the day that is used in Genesis is and cannot be just the 24-hour Earth day, and is probably indeed much more. In fact, I would argue more than even thousands of years. We would actually be talking billions of years. So that is how I would address the first question. Regarding the Nicene Creed, I think, again, the comment relative to God is God, light is light, I could see that some would argue that they're not the same, that indeed they're separated in that creed, and I think others would take the opposite viewpoint and say, you know, they're right next to one another and they're implying a relationship. So I don't know what the people who attended the Council of Nicaea, what their actual intent was, but certainly you know my viewpoint.
0: Wasn't that the very same council where the whole concept of reincarnation was basically dumped?
1: Yes, I believe that is correct. I think that is the council where they said that any thought of reincarnation was anathema.
0: Mm-hmm. And doesn't that have to do with control? If you're coming back again and again, then any control in this lifetime is off the table almost.
1: I would have to agree with that. I think people do often try to control religion and our minds by statements, and we have the power as humans to either accept or refute, you know, those type of mm-hmm. demands and even creeds, for that matter.
0: Okay, west of the Rockies, Larry in San Francisco, you're on with Dr. Bauman.
3: Two questions, Dr. Bauman. Are you aware of the prevalence of light images in psychedelic experiences, especially with the tryptamine psychedelics such as psilocybin mushrooms, ayahuasca? People often report the sun. I know in my own case with mushrooms, the sun was so bright, even though it was at night, that my impression of the sun was so bright, I felt like I was getting a sunburn. People often report seeing eyes, eyes that eat you up. They're so intense looking. So eyes and light and so on. In psychedelic experiences, I wonder if that that plays into what you're talking about. And the other question, more basic, is simply, if the light is God, what's the dark? Is the dark God also? Is the dark the devil? I remember a song I used to sing when I was a pagan that said, well, you know, that talked about, well, how beautiful the light is, but the dark is healing. The dark is where the answers are to things that have no answers, and that, you know, the dark has a place in the world too.
0: Okay, caller, a lot to tackle there. Psychedelics. I don't know, doctor, whether you've looked into this at all, but I've interviewed many pretty legitimate people who feel that there is a path to that we call God or our inner self, our consciousness, through the use of some of these psychedelics. Any comment?
1: Yes, I have several comments, actually. One, I think there could be a very rational argument that some drugs do indeed help reduce the veil that separates us, perhaps, from our Creator, and that's why we're seeing the light. So I could see that as one valid argument. Whether that's the actual answer, I don't know. And the second comment is that, obviously, that's one reason why people who do not believe that the NDE is a part of the future afterlife is, you know, their conviction that drugs are causing the experience. And that is where I would refute that argument, because so many people have the same experience who have received no drugs and similarly have had also no anoxia.
0: People who have taken some of these psychedelics report remarkably similar experiences.
1: Yes, exactly.
0: Remarkably similar.
1: His comment was about
0: the darkness. If light, in a sense, represents God, then what does darkness represent?
1: I love that question, because certainly you can go into the world's literature, and just as I made comments favorable about the light, you always read the what we have always assumed to be the metaphors about the dark, you know, representing Satan and whatnot. I do not know about that. The darkness is certainly an area of intrigue for me. If you look at the physics literature, what you find is that even in the total absolute darkness of outer space, there are over 400 million photons of light, but it's non-visible light. So light still exists even in total darkness. One of the things which I tell people who do describe some of these hellish, dark NDEs to me is that, you know, you're still in the light. It's a non-visible light, but I give that information out at least as some small form of comfort for those that have that experience, because there is actually light in total darkness.
0: Mm-hmm. Okay, let's go to wildcard line 3. That would be Mark in Pennsylvania. You're on with Dr. Bauman.
4: Good evening, or good morning.
0: Yes, sir.
1: Yes.
4: Quite a range of topics tonight.
0: Mm-hmm.
4: Just let me premise myself as I believe that I'm a natural scientist, and that I had some NDEs 20, 25 years ago, and led me down the same path that you gentlemen are talking about tonight. I just wanted to throw a couple concepts out at you and then ask a question. and by the way, that antimatter, quantum physics may discover that there's a whole spectrum range of light, which we know nothing about. The spectrum of light we know today, the antimatter qualities may turn out that another completely different spectrum of scientific qualities of antimatter in the frequency.
0: Okay, you have a question?
4: Well, my first comment is if you if you consider what God considers as time, as out being out of our space and time, consider a yardstick, zero would be 2,000 years ago, 18 inches would be today, and 36 inches would be 2,000 years ahead of us, if you had God's perspective of time outside of our time. We talk about a collective consciousness. In our mind, Art, right now, you can feel your toe, and you can feel your finger at the same time. All right? Imagine if your toe was 10 million light years out there, and your finger was 10 million light years in the other direction. In your own mind, in your consciousness, you can feel both of those places at the same time. And it could be that the consciousness of God can actually be in those same two places, like we can feel our finger and our toe at the same time. My question is, relates to physics and Einstein. Einstein predicted black holes. He knew black holes existed. Theoretically, he worked out that stars would collapse and black holes would be created. Nearly 70 years after Einstein, man saw light bending around black holes. In fact, man discovered that light is sucked into black holes. And there's probably an energy change with the acceleration of light in a black hole. So my question really is, with our perceptions, with our known perception, what we know today, light is matter. And we can now prove that light matter is susceptible to gravitational pull, just like any other matter in the universe.
0: Mm-hmm. Yes.
4: So I wanted to know how if Dr. Bauman had ever considered that, in it saying that light is God. And I believe that light is just another creation of God, and that it's maybe a vehicle of communication by God. But light by itself, in our perception, is still matter.
0: Okay. All right. Light as matter, Doctor?
1: Yes. Very good question. And certainly Einstein, with his famous equation E for energy equals mc squared, where m basically stands for matter, would verify that. So I feel that that's a proven concept that certainly exists out there. The fact that gravity is able to bend light, and wondering if, you know, gravity, whether Mark is suggesting that gravity has some type of power over light and hence God, which, you know, would not be very rational. Again, I would make the observation that according to Einstein, gravity is merely a warping of space, and that again is an observation that we as humans have regarding gravity, because we're again locked within the four dimensions of space and time. Whether that actually holds true for the photon itself, because just because we observe something doesn't mean that that's the case for light.
0: It's an interesting point. All right, Doctor, hold it right there. Dr. Lee Bauman is my guest from the high desert in the middle of the night. I'm Art Bell. You know, it's very interesting, actually, over the years now, and it's been a lot of years, my own feelings, my own religious philosophy, and all the rest of it, my own feelings about how we got here, who God is, whether God's real, how it all fits together, have been formed by years of listening to the guests that I've had on this program. And that influence probably bigger than any other in my life. Sort of the university of the air, as it were. Dr. Lee Bauman is the teacher this night, and he'll be right back. Doctor, you seem to associate light with the Creator. Adam in Andover, Minnesota, sends the following by computer. It's been shown that light travels through the path of least time, not least resistance. What if light were to bend around black holes, because it would be much faster than traveling through one?
1: Very interesting question. The concept of leased time, I remember hearing about in a Richard Feynman lecture, so I know that is certainly a valid and proven concept for the travel of light through space. So I have no problem with that at all. I'm not sure I totally understand the relationship between it traveling around it as opposed to traveling through it, because it would be my understanding that the light that is actually impacting directly with the black hole would be absorbed by the black hole, and the only light that is being bent around it are those light waves that are traveling out beyond the perimeter and then are bent toward in that direction again, so that we were even able to visualize it. So I'm not sure if I've answered that question. But that's my understanding.
0: All right. West of the Rockies, Autumn in New Mexico. You're on with Dr. Bauman.
5: Yes, good evening, Dr. and Art. I'm really enjoying your show.
0: Thank you.
5: I have a question about once when I was ill and right before I didn't pass out, but I blacked out. I saw black, and right after I saw black, I saw a grid. Have you heard of that happening before, and what do you think that means?
0: I wasn't clear. I'm sorry, Doctor.
1: I'm not familiar with the grid.
0: Right.
1: Certainly, I've heard various scenarios for different type of near-death-like experiences. The grid, I cannot give or even give an opinion on. I'm not familiar with it.
0: Okay, can you describe what you mean by a grid?
5: A grid, such as, you know, I don't know how to say it actually. You know, like a chart. When you make a chart and there's a grid, just lines that are crossed.
0: Okay. All right, so that's what you saw. Very difficult. Then I agree with the doctor. It's going to be hard for us to comment, Autumn. But thank you very much for the question, Doctor. People see a lot of different things in altered states, I guess would be a way to put it.
1: Right.
0: And it's really hard to separate it all. And I guess all you can do is keep studying. But a grid, that's kind of interesting.
1: I continue to search, there's no doubt.
0: East of the Rockies in Texas, Matthew, you're on with Dr. Bauman.
6: Hey, thanks for taking my call, Art.
0: Sure.
6: I have a comment here. I was wondering if either one of y'all are familiar with the term catapult, as it's used in the Bible.
0: Not me.
6: Okay, see, I do a lot of Bible study in ancient languages, the Hebrew, Aramaic, and stuff like that. The catapult is an event that happened. I got to go back to the beginning in Genesis here. The very first words out of Genesis is, in the beginning, God created the heaven and the earth, period. It stops right there. Then an event happened called the catapult, which was Satan's overthrow. God destroyed that earth age that was then. That's when the dinosaurs were here and stuff like that. The Hebrew's really specific. And it goes on to say that then the earth was void and without form. The Hebrew says the earth became void and without form. And I believe that, you know, the first earth age, that's when the dinosaurs were roaming around and stuff like that. God destroyed that age, and he ushered in a new one. And you can kind of date it back to about maybe 12, 13,000 years ago. That's why you see, you know, mastodons with buttercups in their mouths. You see palm trees at the North Pole. A large event happened at that time, and most scholars agree that it was about 12,000 years ago. And as 1,000 years with the Lord, as it's, you know, you can go in the Hebrew with that too. You can almost get it down to God created the earth, you know, on the sixth day, the seventh day, he rested. Well, that's about 7,000 years, and you kind of start getting to where we're at now if you follow that chronological order. And you can also see where civilization started. You know, they call the cradles of civilization Mesopotamia, and they define, you know, what makes someone civilized is the ability to farm. and not be hunters and gatherers. And most scholars agree that that was around the Mesopotamia time. And Adam, which was made on the eighth day, was a farmer. God created a farmer. So see, all this kind of relates. It goes. It kind of all coincides with a long time scale happening here, and it all makes, you know, pretty good sense. Any comments on that?
1: I think it's an excellent observation, Matthew. I personally am not familiar with the term catapult, so I really cannot address that in any meaningful way.
0: Nor am I. Wildcard Line, Lawrence in Billings, Montana.
7: Good evening, gentlemen. It's an honor to speak to you, Mr. Bell.
0: Thank you.
7: Thank you for taking my call. I had a near-death experience I'd like to relate, and then a question.
0: Mm-hmm.
7: I was admitted to the hospital emergency room. First, I went in a couple weeks earlier with a slight headache, and they put me on the CAT scanner. They said I had glioblastoma multiforme and 30 days to live. Ah, okay, how distressing is that? Then they did an MRI, and they found out, oops, are we bad? It's not cancer. It's just an abscess. We can treat it with antibiotics, which they proceeded to do, and it did no good. And a week later, I fell into a coma. I was rushed to the ER. They had to do an emergency right-side craniotomy to remove a mass about the size of a small softball that had stopped the flow of blood to my brain and basically killed me for 5 minutes. I remember the experience quite lucidly. Was no light. It was pitch black. I was suspended above this gray plane that stretched off into the distance and infinity. And the weirdest thing about the whole experience was I remembered being there before. At the time, I was totally relaxed and happy to be there, total joy and elation to be back home. I don't know why I felt that way, because before and after the experience, I don't have any recollection of ever being there before. But when I was there, I was right at home. Hmm. I saw little multicolored packets of light running along the gray plane beneath my perspective, astral plane, if you will. And they were running along the plane until they encountered a little ditch, and they'd go into this little trough, and the plane disappear. As soon as I crossed past that threshold, and I had the feeling of movement, it was a completely visual and emotional experience. All of a sudden, I'm standing in an Earth-like environment, blue skies, beautiful manicured lawns, trees, and I turn and look in another direction, and there stands my father and my best friend Lance, both who had died several years earlier. And they appeared to be a white hologram. And they were both smiling at me as if to say, welcome to the other side, son.
0: Mm-hmm.
7: Except that they were smiling because those dirty turkeys knew I had to come back. And when I woke up in the ICU, I was not a happy camper. I thought, oh, great, back for more pain and suffering, I see. And I saw no light whatsoever, except for the multicolored packets that were going into the little trough, and I was wondering how the doctor would interpret that.
0: Interpret not seeing any light at all?
7: No, the little multicolored packets of light that were running along the plane and then dropped into the little ditch. My interpretation, and I'm probably full of it, is that it was those unfortunate life forms that didn't get to make it across. They were recycled, and they were put into what I call the cosmic sewer system to be reutilized again when another life form is animated. I don't know.
0: Okay, well, why not? Doctor, any comment?
1: Well, Lawrence, yours reminds me how each time I hear a different NDE experience, it is as fresh and rewarding as the time I heard the first one. Personally, I do believe those light packets, as you describe, were some type of spirits. Now, beyond that, you know, it would just be conjecture, but I would certainly guess that they were spirits.
0: Well, he suggested they were in some sort of cosmic Benjo ditch running along, waiting to get recycled.
1: Well, I have actually heard descriptions of gray spirits that appeared confused, shuffling feet, that type of thing, in other NDEs, and that is certainly a possibility.
0: Wildcard line, Ivan in Houston, Texas. You're on with Dr. Bauman.
8: Hi. The first car stole my thunder, but my brother told me this kind of like a joke a while back, and it goes, this person asks God how many, what's a second to him, and God responds 1 million years. Then the person asks God, what's $1 million to you? And and God goes, one cent. Then the person asks God for $1 million, and God answers them in 1 second. And, yeah, that was my joke.
0: Right. Heard it long time ago, but still good.
8: Yeah.
0: That's it? And,
8: yeah, that's it. Well, yeah, the first caller stole my thunder, so yeah, that's about it.
9: It makes you think, doesn't it?
8: Yeah, it does.
0: Okay. All right, well, it does, and the whole concept of a longer time frame certainly fits in with this whole creation evolution business. And I've always thought, Doctor, that the fact that evolution is real and all this time really has passed does not preclude God's hand being still behind it all, right? Isn't that what it comes down to?
9: Absolutely. I am in total agreement, Art.
0: Okay. Let's go west of the Rockies to Garth in Seattle.
10: Hi, Art. Hello, Dr. Bauman.
9: Hello.
0: Hi.
10: Hi. My question concerning light and basically time slowing down, of course, you get the speed of light and stopping altogether at the speed of light. If you extrapolate on that, I think if you go faster than light, time would reverse itself. And if you're getting older, sublight, you would get younger faster than light. And maybe that's why the government maybe doesn't say anything about faster than light travel or vehicles capable of that. I was wondering what you thought. I'll use Chuck Yeager breaking the sound barrier as an analogy. You can't travel at the speed of sound because your atoms would rattle apart. But once you break it and get beyond it, then everything smooths out.
9: Yes, well, actually, physicists, the majority feel that it is impossible to go faster than the speed of light. However, there are a few that believe that particles known as tachyons exist, which do travel faster than the speed of light. So it really depends on which side of the line that you're on as to whether time reversal is possible.
0: Okay, well, wouldn't that also apply to this spooky new world of quantum physics? In other words, I've had it explained to me, but still do not understand how two particles could react in a way that implies communication between them without there being communication between them. And if there is communication between them, it's occurring at faster than light speed.
9: Correct. That certainly is a concept that neither I nor probably most physicists have worked out. It seems to be the case that information, and that's the key, it's information. It's not a particle, it's not a wave, it's information. Almost,
0: okay.
9: You could equate that with consciousness, I think. But that seems to be a different element from matter, from energy. Consciousness seems to be a separate concept altogether.
0: It does, but the implication still to me is that there has to be some kind of communication.
9: Yes.
0: And that's through a medium we don't understand, but apparently faster than light.
9: I agree. I think the point that I would like to make is that it's not a particle and it's not a wave that is actually going faster than light. It seems to be knowledge or communication, as you say it, and I think that perhaps is what consciousness is all about.
0: Okay. Joe in Los Angeles, Wildcard Line, you're on the air with Dr. Bauman.
11: Thank you very much for taking my call, Mr. Bell.
0: Sure.
11: From East Los Angeles. I want to talk about antimatter. What is it? Black matter in the universe. Dark matter, they call it. And I want to talk about quarks. Are quarks, they also have an infinite ability, quarks. And this issue of multi-dimensions that we somehow coexist, like there's 10 of me and 10 different other dimensions, all acting itself out. I don't know if that's true or not. I don't know if there's hundreds of me acting out in multi-dimensions. Maybe you could explain that to me.
0: All right, well, let's tackle that last one on multi-dimensions. The other

0: that we are so intimately familiar with. So the existence of multiple dimensions is very possible, assuming that we are on the verge of proving the rationality of this new string theory, which is so prominent today.
1: Well, there are a lot of people arguing with string theory. I want to give you a moment to kind of plug what you're doing. You can't plug your new science fiction book yet because it's not here. But the latest, I guess, is The Akashic Light. Is that correct?
0: It is, yes. Thank you.
1: And that's available at Amazon.com, that sort of place?
0: It's available at any of the Internet websites. Amazon is certainly the most popular and well-known.
1: Mm-hmm. Of the books that you have written, Doctor, if somebody were just starting, intrigued by what you've said tonight, and wants to understand what you've said tonight, which of your books would you buy?
0: I would recommend, actually, The Akashic Light. By the time I wrote my third book, I think I had more adeptly been able to process complex terms into lay terms. So I think it is probably the best book for lay people wishing to understand the elements of quantum physics.
1: And when might we expect your latest? I'm a big science fiction fan.
0: Oh, you're very kind. I absolutely have no idea. My comfort level is so untenable that I may be struggling with it for some time.
1: All right. Well, good luck with the struggle, Doctor. Thank you for being here, and have a good night.
0: It has been a pleasure to be on Coast to Coast. Thank you, Art.
1: Take care, my friend. And that's it for this night. However, tomorrow night, Lynn McTaggart will be here, and we'll be talking about the force, actually, the force. So, good night all from the high desert in the great American Southwest. Till tomorrow.

from the high desert, from the great American Southwest. On a really eerie night when the snow is falling. I'm sure you may have seen some of the pictures that have come from Las Vegas. That's right, it's snowing in the area. As a matter of fact, for any of you who happen to be on the highway between Las Vegas and Pahrump, you're in trouble because it's closed. Until, I guess, further notice, or they get it plowed out or whatever. But the highway that goes from my little town of Pahrump to Las Vegas is closed. You've got to go over a 5,500-foot mountain, and it's snowed in, folks. So that's all she wrote for those who live in my little town. The only alternate way to get to Las Vegas is to go what we call the back way, out toward the Mercury test site. You leave Pahrump, go out toward the Mercury test site, and connect with 95 and go into Las Vegas that way. It's the long way, but if the mountain is closed, which it is right now, it's the only way. All right, let's look briefly at what's going on in the world. Never a totally pleasant task, I might add. Unwilling to concede defeat, congressional leaders expressed some hope Sunday that lawmakers might return next month to resolve, here they say it, a turf battle that has blocked passage of an overhaul of the nation's intelligence agencies. President Bush pledged to work with them for passage. Congressional leaders said prospects depended on just how successful the president would be in lining up support. Now, it's not going to be easy. I told you when I first heard about this, they would go berserk at the CIA and NSA and all the other lettered agencies. To have their power taken away is, well, unthinkable. And that's what happened to this. Now, officially, they sort of blamed it on the Pentagon, but they mentioned turf wars and all the rest of it. And that's really what's going on. You cannot go to these very powerful men who have built up virtual kingdoms within a republic, a democracy. And they have, too, the virtual

kingdoms and say, look, we're going to eclipse your power, and you're going to be reporting to somebody else now. It doesn't work that way. And so they went nuts, and they got the Republican side under the president to actually sweep this out from under the president. Whether he really wants it in his heart or not, I don't know. I'm talking about the recommendations of the 9/11 Commission, of course, for intelligence. I can't know how the president personally feels about it, but enough of the big guys managed to make phone calls, and this thing didn't happen. And that's just what I thought would happen. We'll see. Ron Artest was suspended for the rest of the season. That's a very serious thing to have done. And two of his Indiana Pacers teammates must miss a total of 55 games. A lot of bucks there. For fighting with fans, not supposed to do that, during a big fight broke out at the end of a game against the Detroit Pistons. You had to have seen the video 10 times over by now. You're not supposed to do that. Take swings at fans, taunted though you may be. Iraqi authorities said January 30th, that's going to be the big day, folks, when they're going to have something that approximates an election in Iraq. The first since the collapse of Saddam Hussein's dictatorship, where I suppose the elections, if they were held at all had Saddam's name pre-stamped on them. Trouble, though, a lot of trouble. A lot of people who don't want the elections will either boycott them or try to blow them up, no doubt. President Bush, trying to mend relations with Latin America, pledged Sunday to make a fresh push for stalled immigration reforms, and he defended the U.S. invasion of Iraq. He said, "History will prove it right." While the Iraq war is widely opposed in Latin America, Bush said the U.S. will stay the course, indeed, and will complete the task. So history will prove it to be the right war. At the right time, I might add. Five shot in Wisconsin. Now, this is a pretty weird story. There was a guy out hunting, I guess. And, a dispute among deer hunters over a tree stand in northwestern Wisconsin erupted Sunday in a series of shootings. Hunters have guns. And five people, it left five dead and three injured. The alleged gunman, a man from the Twin Cities area, was arrested Sunday afternoon at the line between Rusk and Sawyer counties. Wow. I don't know what else you say to a story like that. A scientist flooded the Grand Canyon. Did you see the pictures of that? Oh, it was incredible when they opened up these giant valves. Anyway, it was all in an attempt to restore beaches, save fish and plants that may actually have been disappearing since sediment-free water began flowing from a man-made dam 40 years ago. And so I guess it sort of ruined things. They decide they're going to let the water go, and we'll see how the experiment works. In a moment, we'll look at other news.

0: By the way, my honor and privilege to be escorting you through this weekend. You may recall I complained bitterly about the ionosphere, not that it does any good, yesterday, and the very weird conditions that we were having. Well, believe it or not, as I was complaining for the first time in 6 weeks, it was actually clearing up last night. But here's what might account for it. The following is from NASA. The headline is Cracks in Earth's Magnetic Shield. Cracks! Now, you don't often hear a headline like that from NASA. But subheadline is Immense Cracks in Our Planet's Magnetic Field Can Remain Open for Hours, Allowing Solar Wind to Gush Through and Power Stormy Space Weather. Earth is surrounded by a magnetic force field, a bubble, if you will, in space called the magnetosphere, sending tens of thousands of miles wide, and many people don't even know it's there. The magnetosphere is familiar. It's a far-flung part of the same planetary magnetic field that deflects compass needles here on Earth. And it is important. The magnetosphere acts as a shield that protects us from solar storms. But according to some new observations from NASA's IMAGE spacecraft and the joint NASA-European Space Agency cluster satellites, immense cracks sometimes develop in the Earth's magnetosphere and remain open for hours. This indeed allows the solar wind to gush through and power stormy space weather. We've discovered that our magnetic shield is, if you will, drafty, like a house with a window stuck open during a storm. That's a pretty good analogy. It's Harold Fraze of the University of California, Berkeley, lead author of a paper on this research, published December 4th in Nature. The house deflects most of the storm, but the couch is ruined. For example, our magnetic shield takes the brunt of space storms, but some energy slips through the cracks, sometimes enough to cause problems with satellite, radio communications, and power systems. So there you have it. That might be the answer to how, with everything else being equal and the numbers not supporting the really odd propagation we've been experiencing, that like a house with cracks, our magnetosphere has cracks, and it's letting these very fast solar winds zip in and scar the couch. Whitehorse. Scientists say that they found evidence the North has now become, get this, a source of atmosphere-warming carbon dioxide. Now, it used to be the opposite, folks. A new study from the Pew Center on Global Climate Change says the Arctic tundra is no longer absorbing carbon dioxide, but rather is now releasing it. Scientists have estimated that the soils in the Arctic have accumulated up to a third of the entire Earth's organic carbon. When the climate warms, carbon that had been locked in frozen peat and other permafrost zones is then released through melting. So, you see, that will hurry the process. Instead of absorbing carbon for us, it's now releasing carbon and adding to the problem. So the problem is becoming exponentially worse. Urban legends, we hear plenty of those around the internet, eh? They're supposed to be legends. And that's all, right? But ask Jennifer Ward about the Florida skunk ape. She'll tell you. It's no legend. It stepped out of the mists of myth and into reality for her. She said, quote, I never thought I'd see anything like that. I never thought anything like that was out there before. But I know there is now. Ward's encounter with the hairy creature came in August, about a week after Hurricane Charley, along a very rural stretch of Moor Road as she was driving home from a friend's house. Her daughters were asleep in the back seat. It was approaching dusk. She said, I noticed something in the ditch. I looked over. I guess it noticed me. It rose up, she said, complaining that the animal had been crouching when she first saw it. Its eyes went from serious, maybe it was getting frogs, she said. It was focused on something, she continued. When it saw me, he was surprised as I was. I slowed down just about to a stop. I didn't stop, though, because I was scared. It was almost dark, but I could see it and got a good look. Ward said the creature was 6 to 8 feet tall and covered with hair about 2 inches long. It was white around the eyes, but she did not notice any nose, didn't notice any ears. Said the lips were full with the texture of a dog's paw pad. Its hands were drawn up next to its body at first. She only told friends and family about what she saw finally. After a considerable time, she decided to go to the media. So there is yet another sighting. As you know, they've been happening a lot in Florida, and it seems the hurricane drives these things from their natural hidden habitats for whatever reason, probably just like the rest of us. Oh, my God, a hurricane. Let's get out of here. This is an interesting story from my point of view. Headline: NASA to analyze mysterious blasts. Now, I think most of us from time to time have wondered about the Big Bang. Haven't you? I mean, from something smaller than a quark, something we cannot even measure, it's so tiny, came everything that now is. Kaboom! Some have suggested God blowing himself up. Well, it seems the cosmos is rocked almost daily by cataclysmic explosions brighter and more massive than anything since the Big Bang, which is thought to have given birth to all that is here now, the universe. These spectacular bursts of gamma rays are found in every part of the sky, linger from a fraction of a second to perhaps a couple of minutes in length. The amount of energy released is almost beyond comprehension. A light lasting several seconds contains more energy than our sun will emit during its entire 10 billion year lifetime. Now, the discovery of these incredible explosions way out there, to me, means perhaps the whole creation thing is ongoing. Maybe creation continues in ways and in times and space that we cannot yet understand. We just see these big energy releases. Well, maybe that's the energy of creation itself at work elsewhere and when. Wildcard Line, you are on the air. Hello.
1: Oh, hi, Art. This is Jim. I've been listening for 10 years on KSFO 560 in San Francisco.
0: Welcome to the program, buddy.
1: I'm really honored to be able to ask you this question. I know you talk about Iraq a lot. I'm just wondering if we were, you know, given the benefit of hindsight, and if we were to time travel back to March of 2003, what would you have done? Given all, you know, given especially what we know now, maybe about the UN Oil for Food program affecting some of our diplomatic partners' thinking.
0: Well, I don't think that I would have felt any differently than I do now. I was opposed to what we did, as I'm sure you're well aware, before we did it. On the other hand, I've got to admit, if I'd been president of the U.S. and had the intelligence that they claim they had when they acted, then perhaps it looked justified. So I don't know. I'm not sure exactly how to answer that.
1: Well, then let me ask you this. Do you think that that there was a connection between terror and Saddam? And would, if so, would that have been...
0: Not much.
1: I'm not asking 9/11 and Saddam. I'm asking
0: terror. My answer is I don't think there was much of a connection between Saddam and, you know, he was obviously a very, very bad person, and he could have had his hand in something or another, but I don't think he was any major player in what we were facing.
1: So did you follow the Charlie Dolefer report recently, the CIA guy?
0: Yes.
1: And the headline of the report that there was no WMD, but there was a lot of other information in there. And between that and also this Senate testimony for the Oil for Food program, they figured out that Saddam had pulled about $20 billion out of oil for food, and that they tracked the documents where at least a little bit of that money went to the Palestinians to buy arms against Israel. So
0: yeah, all right. Let's take that. Bad stuff, to be sure. Siphoning money off for arms, oil for food into arms or whatever. That's bad. Does it justify sending our young men and women off in a war to, you know, in harm's way to face death? I don't know.
1: Yeah, I see your point. I don't totally disagree with you. It's a tough call.
0: To me, a country goes to war when, for example, what we did in Afghanistan, totally justified. My God, they ran planes into those buildings, so they need to die, and the U.S. needs to be the hand that accomplishes that fact. So what we did in Afghanistan, very understandable. Al-Qaeda, wherever you find them, very understandable. The Iraq War in response to 9/11, I don't know.
1: Yeah, I think that's a bit of a red herring, though. I think that you might catch Dick Cheney here and there trying to imply that, but I think that 99% of the justification for the war had nothing to do with 9/11 specifically, but
0: yes,
1: the connection with terror in general. I really appreciate your time.
0: All right, and I appreciate your call. There's just not a lot of evidence of it. That's all. I'm sure that Saddam had his hand into whatever evil things he could, whether he was at the time a big player in terrorism that would have threatened the U.S., and that's really the key. I don't think the proof is certainly not there then. We now know that intelligence was flawed, and I don't think our experience thus far in Iraq has nailed that down at all. Do you? East of the Rockies, you're on the air. Hello.
2: Hey, Art, how's it going?
0: It's going pretty well, sir. Welcome.
2: Yeah, I was just, I'm a long-time listener since, a while back, but anyway, noticed a change in the radio reception tonight. Quite an improvement.
0: Yes, it began last night after I started complaining. 6 weeks went by when it was horrible, and last night I began complaining. Within hours, it suddenly came back. Now, go figure that one.
2: Yeah, that's pretty interesting, huh?
0: It's like somebody was listening, you know?
2: Yeah, and they just turned the switch off.
0: Yes, well, don't think I haven't considered it. We do have HARP out there. And
2: yeah, I understand that. I worked out there in Alaska a couple of years ago.
0: And HARP's main intent is to affect the ionosphere, firing holes through it, heating it up, trying to, you know, mess with radio communications to make it better or worse, I don't know. But
2: very true.
0: It's an obvious suspect, huh?
2: Yeah, cause I like listening to broadcast radio and up there, and I couldn't hear a station 100 miles away, 50,000 watt furnace, and you couldn't hear it.
0: That's fact.
2: Yeah, all summer long. There was one time maybe I got the 650 out there, and they listened to it, but all summer long you can't hear anything out there. I wonder how all the other hams that live out there get away with it.
0: I don't know, but anyway, you're certainly right, and the timing is almost impeccable and surprising, isn't it, that I would mention that and complain bitterly about it last night, and then virtually as I'm complaining, it's getting better. But there couldn't be a connection, could there? West of the Rockies, you're on the air. Hello.
3: Hi, Art Escondido, listening on Kogo.
0: Yes, sir.
3: I'd like to thank Congressman Hunter and Sensenbrenner and the others for standing up to the Senate and President Bush, who want to play what I think is Russian roulette with American security. He has gone against his FBI and the 9/11 Commission and wants to continue issuing these illegal matricular cards and illegal driver's licenses. And I think someday, if unfortunately somebody brings a weapon to the ranch at Crawford, he'll probably be carrying in his pocket a matricular card.
0: Uh-huh. Listen, I would very much like to talk to you about this. We're coming up on a break point here at the bottom of the hour, so I'm going to ask you to hold on. Would that
3: okay,
0: be all right?
3: Fine.
0: All right, stay right there. That is something I want to talk about. I can just imagine, boy, in the halls of the CIA and NSA, how this news of the intelligence change would have been received. Oh, you'd want to be on the fly on the wall for that one, believe me. I'm sure a lot of people went absolutely through the roof. They're going to do what? That's my job. Nobody touches my area of intelligence. No siree, sir. From the high desert, in the middle of the night, I'm Art Bell, and this is Coast to Coast. Hey.

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1: Indeed so. At the top of the hour, Dr. Evelyn Paglini will be here, and she's a witch. No, she is not a witch that, well, a lot of modern witches say, well, you know, they're just nothing but good things and good times and the best of everything and white light. Well, she's not that kind of witch. She is... She's also not exactly the other kind of witch, although she can be. She can be. So she is just a witch. Now, obviously, some magic is real. You know, that's a wild statement to make, isn't it? Obviously, some magic is real, but some magic is real. And tonight we will explore that world with Dr. Paglini. I understand there are a number of people of other persuasions who are mightily offended, and if you would be one of those, then you'll just want to click off for a while, and all will be better soon. Otherwise, it'll be a fascinating night.
2: Are you or a...

0: I remember the night we first had a story several weeks ago, now several weeks ago, of the recommendations of the 9/11 committee and the commission, and what that would mean to the intelligence agencies here in the United States. And I knew, I actually chuckled, I think, while I was reading that story, because I knew instantly what it would do in the halls, the power halls of all the lettered agencies. It would absolutely drive them berserk. And sure enough, it did. Caller, you're back on the air again. And I suppose the word went quickly, flashed around Washington underground. Oh, my God, we got to get this stopped. And ended with the Pentagon somehow getting it stopped, you know, making enough calls or something to Republican lawmakers. Kind of odd that the Republican side, under the president who says he wants it to go through, were the ones who stopped it.
1: Well, I know that Duncan Hunter was concerned about that. Does this actually create another agency separate from the CIA?
0: Yes. In other words, it's sort of like an oversight deal, only more, because I guess it would have power to order the CIA to act in conjunction with other agencies on some particular thing or another.
1: So they no longer would be the central intelligence agency. They'd be kind of
0: the auxiliary?
1: Yeah, or the on-the-side agency.
0: Can you imagine what it must have been like when they got word of this coming down?
1: Yeah, they were, since 1947, have been the big cheese.
0: Yeah.
1: I am concerned, though, about President Bush supporting these matricular cards against the FBI advice.
0: I understand. I heard. But can you imagine, just going back for a second, sir,
1: yep,
0: can you imagine back in the days of J. Edgar Hoover, if somebody had walked into his office and said, look, J. Edgar, there's going to be this guy you're going to have to report to from now on.
1: He'd just get out his secret file.
0: Yeah, that'd be that. Anyway, the cards you were talking about.
1: Yeah, these are the terrorists of the future are going to use matricular cards. You know, they're issued by Mexico and other countries, and they're just flat-out illegal IDs. They're going to use them to gain access to airplanes, trains, even government buildings. And the FBI has advised against it. They know this is a huge security gap. And unfortunately, our president has decided to play some politics with this, too.
0: Mm-hmm. Well, everything at that level is politics. And all I can say about that is that it's going to be a fight to the end. That is to say, the people who do the security and write the codes and the people out there trying to break them and do damage. It will be a fight to the very bitter end. It's just as it always has been. It's just the venue has changed. Now it's all high tech. First time caller line, you're on the air. Hello. Hello. Hello, going once.
2: Hello.
0: Yes.
2: Yes.
0: I almost hung up on you there. You got to be faster on the draw.
2: Sorry about that.
0: That's all right. Where are you?
2: I'm in Virginia.
0: Okay.
2: And we spoke earlier. I was contacted a couple years ago by a time traveler, or someone claiming to be a time traveler, I should say.
0: You were?
2: I was contacted by email, which is probably not the most glamorous form of contact, and it was also spam. So I was just curious whether you or maybe your listeners have received similar emails. The person was apparently looking for equipment used in time travel.
0: Oh, yeah. I've seen that.
2: You've seen it?
0: Mm-hmm.
2: Okay.
0: Mm-hmm. I appreciate the call, sir. Thank you. Sure, I've seen that. Yes, that's a popular piece of spam going around. I guess there's a lot of people absolutely fascinated by the idea of time travel. And then there's the other side, the other possibility, and that is that you cannot know all of these are fake. As we discussed last night, there was the story run by the regular news services of the fellow grabbed for supposedly insider trading. He claimed no insider information, just time travel. That's what he told the SEC, just time travel. And a lot of other stories. Well, maybe a few are true. Who knows? Wildcard Line, you are on the air. Hello.
3: Good evening, Art. This is Jeff from Nashville.
0: Yes, sir.
3: I was a law enforcement officer back from 92 until 96 in the Orlando, Florida territory.
0: Oh.
3: Over the course of years when we've had severe tornadoes or hurricanes come through Florida, I've heard of some pretty wild reports where I've had to go out to your folks at home and file a report concerning of a creature that stood within 6 to 8 feet.
0: Say, oh, the skunk ape. Yeah, sure.
3: Okay. When I talked to a couple of scientists on the issue over the course of years, they say that the skunk man also matches the same description of what they call in the Northwest of Sasquatch.
0: Yes.
3: The only difference is that the armature on the skunk man is a little shorter, and the fur is a little shorter, but they're basically almost damn near the same creature.
0: Well, right. I've seen photographs, and they are very, very similar. A skunk ape seems to have a kind of a differently structured face, but, you know, it's like they're first cousins or something.
3: Exactly. But the scientists that I have spoken to and the doctors I've spoken to have reason to believe that this is probably the next closest evolution to what man is today. And as you know, we were at that stage of Neanderthal man as we've ingressed and moved forward. But they have reason to believe that Sasquatch and the skunk ape man are damn near our living being as we know for ourselves today.
0: I could believe that, but it really is a good mystery. I mean, it's a really good mystery because they stay hidden. 99.9% of the time, they stay hidden from modern civilization. And it's not as though Florida is unoccupied, although there are large areas of marsh and swamp in Florida that are more or less unoccupied. But, you know, as a general rule, Florida is pretty well traveled. You know, people in all kinds of boats are flying around the marshes and all the rest of it. And they stay hidden. And then every now and then, one of them shows up. Well, you can imagine a hurricane might push them out. They are certainly mysterious. Are they metaphysical or are they real? When I say metaphysical, there have been reports they've disappeared and done things that, you know, normal physics would suggest something living couldn't do. That kind of puts them a little on the metaphysical side. Either way, fascinating. East of the Rockies, you're on the air. Hi.
4: This is Dave in Shepherdsville.
0: Yes, Dave.
4: I was just calling to say that, talk about creation for a minute, because you were talking about it.
0: Well, the scientists now are receiving these echoes, quite frequent ones, too, of enough energy that it's like it's creative energy, sir. And I sort of speculated from my hip that maybe it is creation. Maybe we're hearing the echoes of ongoing creation elsewhere.
4: Yeah, I believe that, that the universe is ever-expanding and that it was all created out of by the Lord, that the Lord spoke it all into creation. And if you, I mean, there's, you know, there's not much, what is a word, really, you know what I mean? That it was like a big bang, all energy and everything came out of nothing.
0: Yep.
4: Something without parameters. And I just believe that the universe is ongoing and ever-creating. And
0: well, it's as good a theory as any. Really? They don't know? They don't know what these energy bursts
4: yeah,
0: are?
4: Yeah, and how long did they just discover it? Or
0: it's a
4: ongoing?
0: Yep, it's a relatively new discovery.
4: A new discovery, but it might have been always happening.
0: Oh, I think that you're absolutely right.
4: More than likely, yeah. And a quick thought on Iraq. I just hope we didn't go in there just to get a big gas station, just in case we have to take over the Middle East.
0: Huh.
4: The gas station right in the middle.
0: Yes, well, I'm sure that that was in our mix. I mean, there's no way that you cannot take Iraq's oil into account. Say what you will about the hopes of free energy and guys with little black boxes that have more output than input. They're not quite there yet. And we need oil. Without question, without exception, without argument, we need oil. We've got to have it. You can bemoan our policies of not beginning to switch to other energy, you know, sources earlier if you wish, and I do that from time to time, but the fact of the matter is, at the present time, present circumstances, we've got to have oil, and if we don't have it, this country will grind to a halt. So it is in our imminent national interest to assure the oil will keep coming. First time caller line, you're on the air.
5: Yes, hi, Art.
0: Hello.
2: This is Tony from Vancouver.
0: Hey, Tony.
2: You had a show on with Bill McDonald on recently?
0: Yes.
2: Yeah, and you guys talked about DNA coming from aliens.
0: Yes, he said something about that. Mm-hmm.
2: Yeah, I've been reading a book called The Bible Code. You ever read by Michael Drosnin?
0: Oh, yes.
2: Well, he covers that in depth in his last part of the book. He goes over that.
0: Yes, Ms. Drosnin might be particularly interested in the theory about there being a message in our so-called junk DNA. I'd love to hear him comment on that, wouldn't you?
2: Yes, I would.
0: I mean, he's a man who searches for patterns in the Bible that contain secret messages for humanity. Well, if you were going to put it in the Bible, think how secure it would be locking it in the DNA and having it seen as just junk DNA.
2: And he talks about the DNA code also being similar to the language code.
0: Yes.
2: Have you talked to him about that?
0: I have not ever spoken to Mr. Drosnin. However, I would love to. So he'd be a person definitely for me to interview or to be interviewed on this program one way or the other. And I'd love to run that scenario by him. I thought it was one of the more intriguing that I had heard in a very long time, that the fact that what we're calling our junk DNA might not be so junk at all. It might be, for example, like the Bible code, and just awaiting the right person to come along and realize that, oh my God, our Creator included with, you know, what is our blueprint, our DNA, this extra DNA. And it's not junk. It's not an appendix to be cast aside, but rather to be decoded and read and understood by all of humanity. Or it's junk. Wildcard line, you're on the air.
5: Hey, Art. Pleasure to speak with you.
0: Yes, welcome.
5: I was just curious to find out if you had heard any new theories about the long-delay echoes that some ham operators have been experiencing lately.
0: Well, no. However, the story I read earlier tonight might be considered in holes in our magnetosphere. Let's think about that. If there's a hole there and something can come rushing in, then perhaps out the same hole something can go rushing out.
5: Right.
0: And that still doesn't explain the LDEs, but it's sort of on its way to trying to explain them. Long-delayed echoes are simply a radio frequency transmissions made and then heard echoing anywhere from milliseconds to minutes afterward, where, you know, it's impossible. Once a radio wave goes out, it travels at the speed of light, and there cannot possibly be minutes before its return, or echo, if you will. It's impossible. Physics say it's totally impossible. That is to say, physics that we have thus far managed to call rules. A wildcard line, you're on the air. Hello.
6: Hi, Art. This is Dave from Dover, New Jersey.
0: How you doing, Dave?
6: Very well. I have a two-part real quick question, which probably take a lot more time to talk about, but my idea was, what if we pointed the Hubble telescope towards Mars, and you know all the work with Richard T. Hoagland with the pyramids and the face on Mars, couldn't we get a good picture of what's there and a really clear picture to show the world and NASA and everyone?
0: Well, let me tell you what I've heard. There have been a lot of people who have said, why don't we point Hubble at the moon? The Hubble people have been heard to mumble that it's too bright and might hurt their equipment. Now, why can't we point it at Mars? That's, you know, even a better question. Well, it's not so bright, and who knows what we might be able to discover using Hubble. You know what? I don't have the answer. I have suspicions, but I don't have answers about why we have not used the Hubble close in. We're using it on things and, you know, so far away that we're talking about the beginning of, you know, 15 billion light years or whatever, the beginning of everything. We're looking out that far. Why not look at Mars? I couldn't agree more.
6: Okay, and the second part of my comment question would be, what are your thoughts? You talked about Big Brother the other night with your guest, and regarding the device in the cars. that kind of puts me in the mood of the ultimate Big Brother, which would be the Mark of the Beast, spoken of in Revelation.
0: Yes.
6: What would be your thoughts on what that might be?
0: I have no idea what it's going to be. You know, most people say, why a chip in the skin, a chip implanted in your body, and as you know, they're already sort of doing that right now, and they're talking about much more of it. Do I think that is the mark of the beast? I don't know.
6: Okay, Art, thank you very much.
0: You're very welcome. Take care. Sorry, my guess is no better than anybody else's. I just do a talk show. And so I'd be least qualified to tell you, hey, look at that, mark of the beast. First time caller line, you're on the air. Hello.
7: Hey, Art, how you doing?
0: Just fine, sir.
7: Hey, this is Vince calling you from Denver.
0: Yes, sir.
7: I wanted to talk about your comments about the connection or lack of between Al-Qaeda and Saddam.
0: Okay.
7: Have you ever heard of a book called The Connection by Stephen Hayes?
0: No.
7: He's a writer. I've heard him interviewed on several daytime shows. He's a staff writer for the Weekly Standard. And the book is about the collaboration between Al-Qaeda and Saddam and how it goes back for at least a decade.
0: Mm-hmm. Wouldn't you think, sir, I'm not saying there wasn't any contact, but wouldn't you think that if there was extensive contact, that through our invasion, now occupation of Iraq, virtually looking in every corner, you know, that we would have turned up really convincing stuff if there had been a connection by now?
7: Well, I think that we have, but it's the pack mentality by the liberal media has just decided that it wasn't the case.
0: Well,
7: very few people are willing to go against the grain.
0: All right, listen here. I'm not the PAC media, and I'm absolutely willing to listen and air any facts that anybody has that somehow the networks weenie out on. I'll air them here. You know I will.
7: I know, and so, and that's one thing I admire about you. You're a truth seeker, and I know that. I've listened to you long enough to know that. And I'd love to hear you interview this gentleman.
0: All right. Send me an email with his name, the name of his book, whatever I can use to try and get hold of him. And I'll try and oblige you. I'll do what I can.
7: Great. Sounds good.
0: All right.
7: Good job. Thanks, Art.
0: Right. Thank you very much, and take care. Whenever we can, we will look where others do not. It's one of the main reasons we're here. So, indeed, I would interview him. Or anybody else with contrary views. I do that frequently. In fact, just last weekend was a fine example of it. We do it all the time. There is no preaching from this pulpit. We just do a talk show here, and it's dedicated to looking at what's out there that might be real and not told by others. And in that vein, and coming up in just a very few moments, we're going to talk to a witch. Her name is Dr. Evelyn Paglini.

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1: Do you believe in magic? And I know a lot of people don't. They go, oh, pooey, give me a break. Magic. Witches, give me a break. Well, let me tell you, don't be so sure. Of all the things under God and here on Earth, magic is one of those things that I believe there is something to it. So there you are. I believe it. I don't know that I believe everything that is said about it, witches. But I do believe there is something to what you're about to hear. Dr. Evelyn Paglini, parapsychologist, is indeed one of the leading authorities on the occult and the supernatural in this country. She was born into a centuries-old family of practitioners of the occult, and at the age of 4, her grandfather began teaching her natural magic. She is a psychic, metaphysical teacher, lecturer, consultant, doctor of divinity, and spiritual warrior. She's also founded the International Psychic Center, a research investigation organization that has been called upon as an expert by law enforcement agencies. She has set precedent in the Texas court system on a child abuse case with ritual overtones and has worked with law enforcement on missing persons and murder cases involving the occult and the supernatural. Some of what you will hear tonight will be very disturbing for some people, and if you think you're going to be one of those people, then this is your invitation to tune out now and not harm yourself in any way by what you'll hear. In a moment, Evelyn would like to open the show, it is my understanding, by serving up two big warnings to all of you. So, in a moment, I don't know what those warnings are, but we'll all know

0: You've been on many times, Evelyn, so a real further introduction is not necessary. Now, before the program begins, I get information on a little bit of it anyway, and so I knew these warnings were coming. I don't know what they are, because I don't want to know. I suppose I could ask, but I want to find out same time as the audience, whatever the information is going to be, so I can digest it unrehearsed. So, Evelyn, welcome to the program.
1: Well, thank you so much, Art. It's always a pleasure to be with you.
0: You have two warnings for everybody, right?
1: Yes, I do. Art, you know I do an awful lot of psychic readings and consultations.
0: Yes.
1: All over the United States as well as internationally. And for the last few months, I have been gathering an awful lot of information because I'm seeing some trends. And these trends have been very disturbing to me. And so I know that you may have other guests that will be able to scientifically confirm or maybe even give more light on what I'm about to say. But I can only come from the clients that I am talking to and what is happening in their lives.
0: Okay.
1: So the first one I wanted to talk about was the weather. And it's ironic because earlier this evening you were talking about your highway being closed.
0: Oh, yes.
1: And snow coming down. Well, this is the tip of the iceberg. The first is a weather warning. We're going to have a season that is unbelievable. We will have such record snowfalls that it's going to be unbelievable. We will have blizzards and blizzard conditions. We will have whiteouts on highways. The high winds that I am seeing and that people are experiencing and going to be going through are absolutely enormous. You're going to have some major, major power outages which will be triggered by these blizzards and these high winds where hundreds of thousands of people are going to be without power. You're going to have the close of some major airports as well as major highways in the Midwest as well as on the East Coast.
0: This winter.
1: This winter. And I mean it's brutal. And where there is not snow and where there is not blizzard conditions, there is going to be flooding. And with the wind, again, you're going to have power outages and flooding.
0: All right.
1: Major.
0: All right. Well, I guess I need to know more about how this information was gleaned. I mean,
1: during my readings, people in different parts of the United States as well, as I said, internationally, from England to Switzerland, during the course of the reading, and I am trying to project them out anywhere between a year to 2.5 years,
0: yes.
1: I am seeing these things occurring.
0: Oh, so as you're doing readings for people, you're seeing them encounter these much larger things that will affect everybody.
1: That is correct. I'm also seeing our huge heating fuel shortages. I don't know what's causing it, but I know it will cause deaths, and I know that there is going to be such a gripping. I felt like I saw in one consultation a hand actually reaching out of the sky and gripping the nation, the upper portion of the nation, in a bitter, gripping cold snap.
0: Wow.
1: And so, again, because of that, and because of an interruption of some sign in fuel, there is going to be a shortage of fuel. And what I started seeing and I started warning my clients is, for God's sake, make sure that you check your heating system, make sure you have enough fuel, and if something does happen, do not try to heat your homes in the wrong way.
0: Yeah, or burn your house.
1: Because I'm seeing deaths, I'm seeing fire, Art.
0: Evelyn, here's something I'm curious about. When remote viewers look at something, they have, with regard to when something is going to happen, the timing of something,
1: mm-hmm.
0: they know it's going to happen, but more times than not, they cannot pin down when it's going to happen. The
1: Correct.
0: Actual time of the event is very hard to pin down. Now, what makes you certain it's this winter?
1: Because I have been doing and gathering this information, as I said, the last few months. with all of the readings and the consultations I've been doing, and during this, I would say, my God, there is something that is happening to you, whether you were in Texas, which look what's happening right now there, whether it was Florida, which I've given many of my clients the warnings of those hurricanes that were there.
0: No, no. All I'm asking is, how do you put a timeline on it? In other words, if you're, let's say you're looking at somebody's life. And
1: I try to stay within 1 year, and sometimes it will push me into 18 months or 2 years only because they continue to ask me another question in that arena.
0: So it does work for you then. In other words, if you only want to look at a year, for the most part, you get what you want. You don't get something 20 years away by
1: No,
0: mistake.
1: What I try to do is to narrow it down because anyone can give you some future event that's 5 to 10 years in the future. But who's ever coming to me for a consultation or a reading, they're paying for it today, so they want to know what's going to happen in their life in the next year or two.
0: Right.
1: And also, with this, and I am going to say there will be flooding in California, Florida, Louisiana, and of course already with Texas, which is going on. But also during this time, the second warning and the biggest part was the economy.
0: Our economy.
1: Yes. There is a slowdown in the economy that has already begun. But by spring, you're going to notice large companies will start tightening their belt and thousands of people will be laid off. Hmm. Now, other companies and businesses will close, and this will drive unemployment very high.
0: Sure.
1: And you're going to now start to see then record bankruptcies, and they will be reported. So there will be confirmation on this.
0: Do you have any clue as to what precipitates this?
1: I feel, first of all, that there was going to be a rise in interest rates, and I think it's going to rise very fast in the next year to year and a half.
0: Hmm.
1: And you're going to see inflation. Okay, really rear its ugly head. And I think that's going to help to push the economy toward a deep recession.
0: Really rear its ugly hell. Was that a witch slip?
1: Yeah, it was. Yeah, because it's going to be hell.
0: Yeah.
1: Pushing the economy toward a recession is going to make people very, very frightened.
0: Yeah.
1: And the stock market, sir, even though right now we're in a rally, it will not be a rally that will last. There will be a major decline in the spring, and it continues all throughout the fall. And once again, you're going to see the stock market flirting around the $7,500 to $8,000 level.
0: Again, huh?
1: Yes. And so that means another wipeout for people that have investment. They could lose anywhere between another 30 to 40%
0: Yikes.
1: Of their portfolio. Retirees could be wiped out. Now, I've also got, Art, and this could be a terrorist attack. I got an oil interruption.
0: Oh.
1: And this attack drives oil to new record highs. I mean, big time.
0: Where was it we saw it? $55 and change or something?
1: It's going to beat that. It's going to go up to 60, and then I would have to say within a matter of no less than 4 years, 75 to 80.
0: Wow. That would wreck the economy all by itself.
1: Yes. And also, and this is funny because when I was talking to certain women who were worried about their young adult children, I noticed that the war in the Middle East is going to definitely escalate.
0: Hmm.
1: It's going to spread into other countries. Iran, you're going to have major trouble in Saudi Arabia. And I saw a massive buildup in our military. It will be needed in the next 2 years because of the fighting in the Middle East. And I feel that we are going to be in Iraq and in the Middle East for over 10 years.
0: Any real buildup in the military beyond where we are now, and we're already free.

0: many people can lose their homes because of this here spiral downturn in the housing market. And again, I feel that this is going to start to rear its ugly head spring and summer.
1: Well,
0: it will really confirm it.
1: There certainly is a gigantic housing bubble in the West, all of California. Even the neighborhood I'm in here, that every property values have been going up, skyrocketing beyond all reason. And it's a bubble, and eventually it's got to burst. And it sounds like the whole economic bubble is bursting from what you're saying.
0: This is what I'm seeing. Even though we have these very high prices in your state as well as in mine, you're going to notice, and I feel that this is going to be reported, that homes that were selling in within the 10-day to 2-week period are now going to be sitting for 4 and 5 months.
1: Huh.
0: And so when that starts to happen, as well as the interest rates, you know, rising, inflation rising, and businesses going out and people being laid off, they're not going to be able to keep those homes, and you're going to start seeing foreclosures, people losing their homes.
1: Well, I've got to ask you for the record. I mean, these are some awfully dire predictions and warnings you're issuing. What's the likelihood that you could be wrong?
0: Quite frankly, I don't think there's more than 10 or 15%.
1: But you would admit to at least 10 or 15%?
0: Yeah, for some people.
1: I mean...
0: But generally, no. I don't believe I'm wrong at all. If my timing is off by 3 or 4 months, that's all about. That's about all it could be. Only because of what I'm seeing. There's too many consultations and readings that are across too wide an area for it to not be happening. If it was one or two here and there, I'd say, all right, those people.
1: Okay, are you in touch with other people like yourself, Evelyn? Other, I don't know.
0: Psychics?
1: Yeah, psychics.
0: Not really.
1: In other words, I'm wondering if your information's being corroborated by others.
0: I'm sure that if other psychics were called upon to give their opinion, I think that they would back me up. Very much so. The writing is on the wall, and if they're doing any readings, and again, if they have just a central area, in other words, if they're only in New York City and that's all they're reading for, then they're only going to get that part of it. But because I read internationally, I mean, I'm seeing, okay, a terrific downturn in London, England. Now, prices have been skyrocketing, inflation has been going out of control, and yet I feel, again, a housing market downturn in London. And as far as their weather, oh, my God, what they're in for.
1: Europe?
0: Yes. Yes.
1: So this is going to be virtually a worldwide happening, right?
0: But I'm concerned with the United States, and I want to give your audience an edge on the future as much as possible. I would recommend, because of what I am seeing in the stock market, all commodities such as gold and silver, and I know you advertise it, and I have been talking about gold for 7 years, this will be continue to be a very, very good investment, because I feel that it is going to come close to the 25 years ago high.
1: Yeah, and it ought to be said here, you don't have any interest in any gold-selling companies, right?
0: No, I do not, sir.
1: But it is true that gold in the hardest of times becomes the currency of the realm.
0: I have been pushing gold and platinum since 1997, and I've made people a lot of money.
1: Well, I would imagine that would be true, yes.
0: Now, you also can get into defense stocks, but because I see that there's going to be an escalation of this war, and I feel that we are going to go into other countries, there will be, the Middle East is going to be a bigger hotbed than ever. So defense stocks would be very good, as well as natural gas.
1: Like Iran, Syria, that kind of thing?
0: Saudi Arabia? Yes. There's something that's going to happen in Saudi Arabia that is going to make it a powder keg. And the United States is going to have to militarily rush in to help. and to stabilize.

0: we would have no choice, would we?
1: No, we would have none.
0: I mean, I do recognize that. Every president has virtually affirmed that the United States, for example, during the Cold War, would go all the way to nuclear war without blinking to keep the oil supplies running. So, yeah.
1: And I feel there will be a tax on oil fields. And you know what's bothering me? It's not only in the Middle East. I got a real bad gut feeling that they're going to try Alaska.
0: Alaska?
1: They're going to try the pipeline. There's an interruption of oil that hits the United States that forces oil and forces panic.
0: Hold it right there, Evelyn. Well, this is a pretty scary beginning, isn't it? I'm Art Bell.

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1: It is indeed. It's really something. Evelyn Paglini is my guest. She is a witch, parapsychologist, and she has never ever come on the program and done what she's done tonight, which is to serve up a couple of very frightening warnings about our weather. Most immediate weather, this winter coming right up, and our economy crashing, just virtually crashing, and the oil supplies crashing, and really pretty serious stuff, and very close in as well. So this is quite a departure for Dr. Paglini, at least as far as this program is concerned. More in

0: I would guess that your advice to everybody, Evelyn, would be to prepare in various ways, right?
1: Yes, absolutely. Yep.
0: So what do you tell your clients? What are you going to tell my audience? Prepare how?
1: Well, first of all, I am the vice president of a large charitable organization that is very heavily invested in the stock market so that we can annually hold our conference and send out an awful lot of money to various charitable organizations. And I have made them switch an awful lot of stocks and bonds to go into, as I had mentioned before, oil, defense stocks,
0: right,
1: natural gas, gold, and silver.
0: Whatever gets rare is going to be worth a lot.
1: Mm-hmm. Including gemstones, believe it or not. Also, I have told people, because I am seeing these here, tremendous outages, to be buying generators, to be tightening their belt on a financial scale, because I am seeing people being laid off. I am seeing bankruptcies and businesses foreclosing. And so what I'm telling people is that starting next year, they better take an inventory of what their necessities and their needs are. I know some people will need to find a second income in order to sustain themselves.
0: This is a pretty bleak outlook. Did you think really hard before you decided to bring it on the air?
1: Only because the trend was getting so big, Art. That's what made me want to do it now. I just couldn't believe it. It was just too big a trend, and it was too varied between the economy and the weather and the inflation. I said, my God, what we're headed for, people have got to be warned. The only way to get the edge on the future is to have knowledge. And the one thing about your show is you bring a diverse amount of guests who can give this kind of edge to people so that they can at least weather this coming storm.
0: Well, you're right. Nobody else is doing it, that's for sure.
1: You know, your book, The Coming Global Superstorm, and your blockbuster movie, The Day After Tomorrow,
0: yes,
1: has this government and the governments and the people of the world paying more attention to our climate and to our weather.
0: Yes, but not enough yet.
1: Well, this year is going to really make a wake-up call.
0: Well, if we had weather, the severity of which you described, it would probably indeed do that. That's going to be a hard way to learn, though. That's very serious. So snow, very deep, flooding, a lot of water, and a lot of misery across America this winter.
1: Yes. Flooding, outages, highway closed, airports closing. It's going to be really something. But you know what, Art? I want to share something with people that I have shared with some of my clients. When I was a young girl, we had an awful lot of tension every time we had a drill in one of our schools when we had to hide under the desks because of a possible attack.
0: I remember.
1: And I came home one day, and I was very frightened of what was happening to the world and to our nation, and I remember talking to my grandfather about it. And what he told me was, Evelyn, worry and concern does you no good. It is like a rocking chair. It will rock you, but it will get you nowhere. So what he made for me the next day was a prayer box. Now, the one he made was out of metal, but anyone can make it, even out of a shoebox. And what you do is you put symbols of your faith around this prayer box. And your worries and your concerns, you write on a piece of paper, and you place them inside of this prayer box.
0: Right.
1: And what you're doing is you are giving it up to God. And once you do this from your heart...
0: Well, you're certainly displaying intent.
1: Yes, and once you do this with your heart and your soul, then never, never look at it again. Because if you do, you're almost saying that you don't believe that God can handle the problem.
0: I see. Lack of faith.
1: So, for all those people out there, make yourself a prayer box. And put your worries and your concerns, whether it be financial, whether it be about your family and your loved ones, put those concerns and those worries into a prayer box.
0: Uh-huh.
1: And give it to God.
0: I'm curious about something, Evelyn. You said you used the word clients a couple of times. What's a typical client for you?
1: Oh, they range from the average housewife to the real estate investor to the corporate magnate to the movie director, producer, star, across the board.
0: Just anybody, huh?
1: Just about.
0: And do they typically return again and again? Is it that kind of relationship that usually builds, or do people come for a one-time?
1: I have both, but I have an awful lot of clients that have been around me for the last 15, 20 years, and some even 30.
0: So the warnings you got tonight, to be clear for the audience, these were discerned by looking at the lives of your clients, not for actively going out to search to find out what's going to happen to the U.S. or the world or anything else.
1: No, it strictly came from what is happening to people and their lives and their families.
0: Right.
1: Their businesses.
0: And so I guess you've given them privately this news,
1: yes.
0: Or quite a few of them. Any idea, could you give us some idea of how many? I mean, how repetitive has this message been for you?
1: I would have to say that starting around the end of September, it became big time.
0: I'm getting a lot of people agreeing with it. You know, I watch the computer messages roll in. And believe it or not, there are a lot of people who are saying they've been seeing the same sorts of dire things. There are also other people who say, come on, give me a break, it's a witch.
1: But it's a witch who is tapping into the lives of people across the world.
0: Yes.
1: That are concerned about their business, their careers, their children. And when I'm looking at an 18 or 19-year-old young man that a mother is concerned about, and I progress him 2 years, and I see him in war.
0: Yes. Yeah. Well,
1: I mean, one person.
0: That's what I.
1: It's over and over again, and no matter where I'm going, it's happening, and I'm saying there's something wrong here. One or two, of course, but not one. It's a trend.
0: You're right.
1: And so that's why I kept taking notes, and I'm saying, what's going on here? Why is this happening?
0: Yeah. Yeah, what's going on in the world, right?
1: And so that's why I decided that I had to state as much as I can. I know you will have other guests that will be more scientific about it, that will have better insight into it, that are more political about it. You know, they have the inside resources. I'm only coming from the average person I'm talking to.
0: Got that. To the people who do scoff and say, crazy witch, What do you say?
1: The proof is always in the pudding, honey, and when the economic forecast can no longer be denied, when their own lives have been turned upside down, I guess they will have to say she was right.
0: And by then it'll be too late.
1: Yeah, but for those people who have been around me a long time, they are divesting of the stock market.
0: Right.
1: They are selling an awful lot of property. Okay, they realize it. That in fact, one major company that I deal with is already saying that right after the first of the year, they must cut 10,000 people's jobs. Yeah.
0: Yeah,
1: that's just one small company right here in California that I have been dealing with for over 10 years.
0: Yep, that's very serious, all right. If somebody were to challenge you, Evelyn, and say magic is bunk, magic is not real, and you were required to try and convince them that magic was real, how would you do so?
1: Well, the first thing I would say is look around you. Look at nature and look at the elements and realize that they are forces and vibrations that you can tap into, that you can manipulate, and that you can use as a tool to assist you to change your life and to manifest your goals.
0: Those tools do seem to be there. There's all this Princeton work, the mass consciousness business, all of that seems to be real. There seems to be increasing evidence for it, this force out there, this collective conscious force
1: They're even now doing in certain universities, and I believe there's one in England, that are doing intent experiments.
0: Intent, right.
1: I have been talking about intent since I've been on your show. I have been talking about the power of the mind and what one person can do to influence or affect another individual.
0: Okay, then try this question then, Evelyn. If enough people believed what you were saying tonight and heeded the warnings you gave tonight and collectively began to form an intent to change what otherwise was going to occur, could that be done?
1: Yes, and depending on the strength of their intent and the coincidence of that intent, it can eliminate or lessen the degree
0: of the severity of what
1: correct.
0: Happened. Could it change it entirely? I guess I'm asking in a way if events, if timelines can be...
1: No, uh-uh. All it will do is lessen it or stall it. Give us time to maybe reprieve, to reevaluate, and for some, it can save lives.
0: I've always wondered about that. It seems like an out for a parapsychologist, and I set you up for that in a way, but I mean, you know, on the one hand, you're saying this event is going to happen, but it can be made less severe by people's intent to make it less severe, to will it to be less severe.
1: Yes, but so do that you realize the mass consciousness that would have to be gathered, and then it would have to be guided because it must be coinciding. You cannot have a million people at different times. What you are doing is trying to gather the energy and then to use it like a laser beam in order to slice through that which is the blocking or the stopping or the obstacle.
0: Well, Evelyn, I know you're aware I've done experiments. I've shied away from them for what I think are good reasons because I'm not a very good conductor of a million intended wishes at the same time, which is possible to do with a radio program like this, but I'm not so sure that I know what I'm doing, and therefore I don't know what it might produce.
1: Well, it can produce great results as long as, and you have heard me say this to you before, as long as you bind down the action not wanted.
0: Uh-huh.
1: Most people are only concerned in taking care of the problem or the situation.
0: That's right.
1: But they do not realize that knowledge as well as power has a double-edged sword. And so sometimes you'll say, well, I would like to have a beautiful new car. But if you don't say, without problems...
0: You might get a lemon.
1: Right, you'll get the new car, but it'll be one that's constantly going to the shop.
0: Yeah, unintended consequences, yeah.
1: So when you are doing a guidance of a mass consciousness, you must be very specific in where you are sending this energy, and then you must also bind down what you do not want to occur. Failure to do so will leave that energy wild.
0: So there are rules to the universe.
1: Absolutely. And there are immutable laws, and then yet there are laws that can be manipulated.
0: That's an interesting part. There are aspects of it that can be manipulated, and it is people like you that do that tinkering, right?
1: That is correct. But the average person out there can learn how to do it for themselves. Once they learn what nature is about, once they make themselves one with nature, and of course with the elements, they can use those tools in order to change their personal lives. Now, collectively, they can change the world.
0: So everybody has this power, and it is a quite considerable power.
1: Yes.
0: But one person cannot change the world. The world can only be changed by perhaps a majority of those in it, or a great number.
1: Great number of consciousness, awakening, spirituality, and the focus of their minds.
0: I wonder what the speed of thought is, Evelyn.
1: Instant.
0: You think so?
1: and more so.
0: We've been talking about that over the past weeks, the speed of thought.
1: Absolutely instant.
0: It does appear, or maybe even better, maybe the speed of thought may occur across the time barrier. In other words, I go back now to the Princeton, there was this big jump, it just went off scale, some numbers of hours, Evelyn, prior to 9/11, and it just went off scale, as though there was some mass consciousness realization ahead of time that something big was about to happen.
1: Yes.
0: It's almost irrefutable. So that almost might mean that thought or intent or a sort of a cosmic bulletin can go out before the event even occurs, which says a lot of things about time, doesn't it?
1: That is correct. Also, in the astral plane, time does not exist. So say you have a group of individuals like those 19 who were planning with many more this horrendous 9/11 event.
0: Yes.
1: That concentration of power and thought, and do not believe that they did not do rituals because they did. This is a energy that is sent out and in the ether can be collected and then transmitted to those people who are highly sensitive. Now, some will receive it in dreams. Others will receive it in premonition or visions. Mm-hmm. And that is why there have been so many people that later reported that they had visions, that they had dreams of an impending doom. And some people actually saw the event.
0: Evelyn, it's my understanding there's now some sort of national dream registry. It's a place on the Internet, I think, where people go and register their dreams and their visions.
1: Correct.
0: And I have not yet heard any report of what they've discovered, you know, the data they've correlated, whether, in fact, people do have mass dreams of anything, calamity, good times, bad times, anything. Have you heard any reports from the National Dream Registry, I think it's called?
1: Yes, I have. And, again, referring back to 9/11, there have been a considerable amount of people who have registered and have given of their stories, whether they be in dreams, in vision, or precognition, premonition.
0: Did that occur prior to 9/11?
1: Yes, it did. And some of them months before, others only days and hours before.
0: Well, now, that's something. Hold tight, Evelyn. We're here at the top of the hour. You know, that really is something. I guess I'm going to have to seek out and get somebody who's been monitoring and crunching some of the numbers from the National Dream Registry. But it kind of makes sense, doesn't it? Certainly millions of dreams, hundreds of thousands of dreams, perhaps, recorded. And if there is a common thread, then that would be very important information, wouldn't it? We'll see what we can do. The only way I think we can track all this down is with facts. And those would be good, hard numbers and facts. Information from the National Dream Registry. I'm Art Bell.
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the something inside that we need so much. The sight of a touch, or the scent of a sound, or the strength of an oak roots deep in the ground. The wonder of flowers to be covered and then to burst up through tarmac to the sun again. Or to fly to the sun without burning a wing, to lie in a meadow and hear

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1: You're solidly on board this ride tonight, aren't you? My, my, my, what a ride we're having tonight. So just sit back and soak it in. In the meantime, your ticket is paid for by...

0: a lot of Evelyn's work has involved people having curses put on them, people attacking other people. So this what we've heard tonight, at least in terms of Coast to Coast AM and what you've ever said on the program, is new stuff. You've never stepped out and made these kinds of predictions before, or really predictions at all, for that matter. I suppose a few, but this is really a first. Evelyn, is having all of this information, it must be, I don't know, it must be kind of an awful burden in a way to see these things and to know these things.
1: In a way it is, but to me, forewarned is forearmed. And what I'm in the business of doing is giving people the edge, giving them an opportunity to see what's going to happen and possibly get out of harm's way. For those people who are going to start having problems with finances, there is a prosperity and better ritual that they can learn how to do. And this can bring in more money, bring in contacts and opportunities, or possibly even hold down the job that they already have or open up the door to a new job.
0: Okay, Connie in Littleton, Colorado says, hey, dear Art, nothing Dr. Paglini is saying comes as any surprise to me. Unfortunately, I've been anticipating almost everything she said. Thanks for being there and for all sane people. So, obviously, she buys into it. She's not surprised. She's seen the same sort of thing herself, or this from Ernest in Calgary up in Canada. Will the woo-woo witch doctor, that would be you, use her special mojo to help Bin Laden, to hex Bin Laden, rather, in other words, put a curse on him, and stop him from nuking America? Pretty rude, woo-woo doctor, but good question in a way. We do have dire enemies right now, Evelyn, we all know that. And is there anything in that voodoo you do that could reach out and touch somebody like Bin Laden?
1: Yes, there is, and especially when it is collectively done by many people in the faith, in the practitioners of magic.
0: The craft.
1: Whether they are a shaman, a medicine man, a Wiccan, or a voodoo priest, if collectively, as they had done once long ago in England, got together and consciously put that intent out, you better believe it. Yes, it can be done.
0: Christians would be unlikely to sit and concentrate on breaking a blood vessel in Bin Laden's head, right?
1: Well, you don't have to do that. All you have to do is take that which is weak within the body and accelerate it.
0: Okay. So it can be done. I was wondering about Arafat recently. He died somewhat mysteriously, frankly. The authorities in Paris, where his body was taken, won't release anything of the autopsy, tell us what he died of, or anything else. I thought for a while maybe the Mossad or somebody slipped him a slow poison. But if I didn't know better, I'd say, well, maybe he had some kind of awful curse on him. And he just sort of wasted away. I don't know.
1: Well, I feel that both may be in play. I feel that there is a human hand in this. And I also feel that there have been others who have plotted on the ethereal end.
0: But it is possible, you're saying,
1: to
0: find a weak point in a person's physical health and hurry it along and virtually kill them.
1: Yes. That's what you do when you are placing a curse on an individual. What you are trying to do, especially if you are trying to hit them in the health arena, is you would accelerate the weaknesses of the body.
0: You know, I'm not sure if you followed this or not, Evelyn, but it was awfully interesting. It seems light compared to what we're talking about, but it's in the same realm. There was the awful curse of the Bambino, right?
1: Correct.
0: On Boston. Now, I read one hell of a story. It was a wire service story, and I guess it had to be true. But it turns out that some young fellow who was, I believe, at the fourth game, you know, the one where Boston was now four games behind in the series, he was out in the stands. And he this young fellow actually lives in the house where Babe Ruth once lived. And somebody in that fourth game hit a foul ball and it went up, and he tried to catch it and missed, and it socked him right in the mouth, and he bled like a pig. And they're saying that's what stopped the curse of the Bambino. It's the whole thing sounds silly until you realize the how it was a full wire service story. So, I mean, was it a curse? Was it really ended with blood in that way?
1: Yes, because blood is the sacrifice. Blood is life. And so there, the spilling of the blood took the curse away.
0: I mean, that one stopped me cold, Evelyn. It stopped me cold. I read this wire service story and I said, oh my God, it really, it was a curse and it really was taken away in this strange, weird way.
1: And look at the grand slam they had after it.
0: Oh, listen, it was a miracle. Even I sat down and watched it.
1: That's right,
0: it was. Baseball. I couldn't believe it. It was like a miracle. It was strange. And I also heard the other day that finally a man at 111 years of age or something gave up and died after he finally saw what he had waited for. The stories that surround this are just astounding. And while I'm sort of... I've seen things done, Evelyn. You know, I live in a household where the craft is known. And so I've seen things done, and I'm somewhat respectful of magic, but like a lot of other things in my life, I'm somewhat doubtful of it, except for what I've seen. And that's why I wanted to talk about this curse of the Bambino thing and curses generally. What is the... tell me about a curse. I mean, is it a psychic energy that's unleashed, or how does a curse work?
1: Well, the first thing that you're doing is that you are selecting your subject, and if you have a subject that you can get imitative and sympathetic going, that would be, let's say, imitative would be as if you have a picture or you can make an effigy to look like the individual.
0: Yes.
1: And sympathetic magic is that which is in sympathy with the body, like hair, fingernail pairings, an article of clothing that is worn close to the body that has the essence of the body on it.
0: And once these curses are put upon somebody, they can last for generations. They can even be put on things like baseball teams. And
1: they can be put on baseball teams. They can put on a family for generations. They can also be placed on a movie. They can be placed on a director. They can be put on a business. They can be put on a marriage.
0: Wow. And, you know, the average American is probably chuckling, going, yeah, right. But there is a lot of this going on across America. In fact, across the world, it's
1: well,
0: all...
1: look at
0: it's
1: England.
0: My God,
1: there are famous curses.
0: Right. It's all a giant subculture, and so the average person doesn't hear about this, but it's real, isn't it?
1: Oh, it's very real, and there are practitioners out there that are unsavory.
0: Uh-huh.
1: And what they do is they go after people who are innocent. And they, the innocent, have no recourse but to seek out another individual that is like me, a spiritual warrior, who can take the curse off. I call it psychic self-defense, where we remove the evil and the negativity off of that person that has been the victim and send it back to the sender threefold. Me, I do ten. Sorry.
0: Tenfold, huh?
1: Yeah, three isn't enough for me.
0: Well, I remember for all these years with the curse of the Bambino, Native Americans chanted and jumped around, people, psychics, tried things, and until the blood flowed...
1: That's right.
0: Nothing happened.
1: Because, again, it is the symbol of life. It is the blood that is the sacrifice. Once the sacrifice of blood was made, the curse was lifted.
0: Curses are not to be taken lightly, are they? In other words, when they're put on, they...
1: Oh, honey, they'll destroy you.
0: They'll destroy you.
1: They can destroy your health.
0: All right.
1: Your career,
0: all right.
1: Your family, your love life, any arena.
0: Right. So how is a mother to know, delineate that is, between just bad times? I mean, everybody has them. Life has its ups and downs, and things go wrong occasionally.
1: What you just said, ups and downs occasionally.
0: That's right. That's right. And how do you delineate between that and something so horrible, somebody in so much distress. Their life is being ruined. Their career is ruined. Their marriage is ruined. Their everything is ruined. Everything's going wrong. And so what's the difference between just natural sort of a bad streak of luck and knowing it's a curse?
1: Because a bad streak of luck ends. And a curse does not. It only feeds upon itself, and then it starts to spread within the family. And it goes from generation to generation.
0: And it just keeps getting worse and
1: worse? Yeah, it feeds on itself. In other words, once the curse is there, now it is a living substance, and it needs to be fed. So the more that it destroys you, the more power it gathers and can continue to spread.
0: This power, some would call it God. I guess you wouldn't. Some would call it nature. Some religions would certainly call it nature, but almost all peoples of some faith or another, and most have some kind of faith, do believe that this power exists. It goes by many names, doesn't it?
1: Yes, it does. In Italian, we say, oh my God, somebody has done the evil eye or the malocchio on you. Where they have placed a curse where, you know, you will not succeed in business or you will never be happy or all, you know, just so many things will go wrong in your health.
0: Well, traditionally, yeah, it's kind of like voodoo. I mean, I have heard that with voodoo, you know, the rap is the person who's, you know, the target has got to believe that these things will happen. And if a person doesn't believe it, it's not going to happen. It's only their own belief that adds to the power. And any truth in that, or is that hogwash?
1: Oh, you are so right with that.
0: I am?
1: 80% of witchcraft, and I'm talking about the novice practitioner out there, needs suggestibility in order to enhance the curse they're placing. But there's that other 20, 25% like myself.
0: Yes.
1: I don't need to tell you a thing, honey.
0: Well, there is the placebo effect, right, in medicine, which doctors admit is shockingly high.
1: Correct.
0: Give somebody sugar pills, tell them they're going to be better, and by God, a healthy percentage of them, even if it's for a short time, definitely get better. So there is that effect, and it's real, and I would think it would be as real in voodoo or in magic as it is with a doctor in a controlled experiment giving somebody a sugar pill.
1: Correct. If I was to see you early in the day when you came to work, and the first thing I said to you, gee, you don't look too good. You know, are you feeling all right?
0: Yeah.
1: If I saw you again later in the day and I'd say, boy, Art.
0: You're a little peaked.
1: Are you sure you're okay? Nothing wrong?
0: Your coloring isn't quite right.
1: By the time the day is done, you're not feeling good, honey.
0: Yes, I know. It can indeed.
1: Right, that's suggestibility. But now if I told you I placed a curse on you.
0: Oh, boy.
1: Okay, and I told you explicitly what to expect. Your own mind is going to start, like the placebo.
0: And fill in the blanks.
1: To fill in the blanks. But if I am a powerful practitioner, then I do not need suggestibility. I can reach you wherever you are.
0: Whether I'm willing to contribute psychologically to it or not, you can get me.
1: Absolutely. I said it's only the initiate, the novice practitioner that's going to use suggestibility. A real practitioner does not.
0: A real practitioner is using magic. Is that the right word?
1: Correct.
0: And magic
1: using imitative
0: is
1: imitative and sympathetic magic.
0: And magic is the manipulation of nature?
1: Magic is a manipulation of energy and forces, and you are calling upon the elements, okay, in
0: that'd
1: order to.
0: Well, that's nature, right? The
1: yes.
0: Elements? The sun, wind.
1: Yes, earth,
0: moon.
1: Air, fire, water.
0: Moon?
1: Absolutely.
0: What is it about the moon?
1: Well, you know, I'll tell you, babe, the moon asserts an awful lot of influence over us. And the reason why, if you can picture the moon as a great receiver of all of the energies and vibrations of the other planets, and then as a transmitter, it transmits those energies and emotions and vibrations to the planet. And because it can affect all of us on many different levels, it can change our perception at times, especially during the full moon, because it works on the mind, it works on our feelings, on our behaviors, it works on our emotions.
0: It's true, Evelyn. It's true. I'm a talk show host. I'm in but one career where, trust me, we know when there's a full moon. Any talk show host knows when there's a full moon.
1: Well, you know there's an increase in crime. All you have to do is talk to law enforcement.
0: I know. Policemen will tell you it is true. In any career field at all where you deal with the public, absolutely people know there's something about a full moon, and it's not fake. It's absolutely real.
1: Well, check your ER hospitals.
0: Yeah.
1: All right. Even your insurance claims for accidents.
0: Yeah.
1: Even your animals can turn on you during a full moon.
0: Right.
1: So violence increases, crime increases, insanity happens, and that's why the lunacy, and that's why law enforcement, hospitals, and insurances dread the 13 full moons of the year.
0: Gee, you'd think they should issue alerts. You know?
1: Well, they do talk about it, but nobody really pays attention to how much the moon plays a part and influences many different levels.
0: Get a little note in the mail. Prudential would like you to know about the full coming moon and suggest that you stay home and watch some TV or something. I don't know. Everybody has known about it for so long, but people sort of shrug as though, oh, well. And what else can they do, to be honest? I mean, you live life day to day, and you're going to have to go through these full moon periods. But what should people do when full moons come? Should they stay home and watch TV?
1: Well, what they should do is be very careful. Realize that their emotions are going to be infected, that they may very easily get into a confrontation, argument, only because they cannot control the emotions, the tides of the water within their system is being affected by the moon as it affects the tides of the ocean.
0: Uh-huh.
1: 90% of us is water, honey.
0: So do something non-risky, or don't put yourself into a situation where you're going to get into a fight or a scrap with somebody, because it's going to be a lot worse during a full moon. I think ancients, you know, people long ago, Native Americans, others, have always understood this to be true and acted on it. Modern society tends to just go, pooey, that's a bunch of baloney. But the moon does affect us all, huh?
1: Yes, it does. And in ancient times, it was the sequence of the phases, meaning the waxing and the waning of the moon.
0: Yes.
1: That was attributed to loss and to gain, to fertility, as well as to planting. And moon worship is, I would say, connected to the changing of the form each month. It measures time. It signals the time of planting and harvesting of plants, especially for medicinal purposes as well as for magical. And, of course, legend has it, you know, that when the witches pass from the physical plane, where they go to rest is to the moon. The moon has always been the abode of the departed.
0: Uh-huh. Particularly the departed Paglinis.
1: Of the witches. But, you know, there's an old story my grandfather used to tell me.
0: Evelyn, you're going to have to hold that story for the break here at the bottom of the hour. My guest is Dr. Evelyn Paglini. She is a witch. You can choose to believe or not to believe, to cast aside what you've heard as hogwash, or to accept it as something that perhaps deep in your gut you know is true. Because you can feel it like a monster growing on the horizon, casting a dark shadow across the land. From the high desert, I'm Art Bell.